0: are bringing it at the World Cup. The fans say, stop calling us underdogs.
1: By 2030, 2034, we're talking about African teams as not just contenders, but real favorites for the World Cup.
0: And we hear more about the front runner to be the next UK Prime Minister. I'm Jeff Norcross with Juana Summers and Scott Detrow. Sarah Logue has Northwest News after these headlines.
2: Live from NPR News in Washington, I'm Ryland Barton. The U.S. says it struck Iran today in response to a drone attack on a commercial ship that President Trump says violated the ceasefire. U.S. Central Command says the military struck missile and drone locations and coastal radar sites in Iran. Iran's Revolutionary Guard told state media that it will launch a, quote, swift and decisive counterattack in response to the strikes. The Trump administration's Religious Liberty Commission is calling for greater ties between church and state. NPR's Jason DeRose reports.
3: President Trump created the commission through an executive order in May of 2025. The report says religion is often treated as, quote, a problem or annoyance to be managed, restricted, or sidelined. Among the commission's recommendations, the creation of a hotline for students and teachers to report what they perceive as violations of their religious liberty, and legal protections for healthcare workers who refuse to participate in procedures such as abortions that they say violate their religious beliefs. Critics of the Religious Liberty Commission say most of its members are conservative Christians who don't represent the diversity of religious thought in the U.S. Jason DeRose, NPR News.
2: President Trump's critic and former national security advisor John Bolton has pleaded guilty to illegally retaining classified information. A deal with federal prosecutors could help him avoid prison time. Bolton shared notes with family members while writing a memoir, as NPR's Jacqueline Diaz explains.
4: Just as a reminder, John Bolton was indicted back in October on 18 criminal counts, and he pleaded guilty to one count today as part of a plea deal. Prosecutors said that while he was national security advisor for about a year in Trump's first term, he took handwritten notes about his daily meetings with U.S. intelligence and military officials and foreign leaders. He would then type those notes up and then send that sensitive information to two family members over text or email.
2: NPR's Jacqueline Diaz reporting. Israeli ministers and former officials have been encouraging people in Gaza to demonstrate against Hamas. Over a dozen places across the territory were announced as rallying points, but today, the day of the so-called June 26th revolution, no one showed up. NPR's Baba reports.
5: It's unclear who was behind the campaign, but it failed to get Palestinians on the streets to protest Hamas, which says it's ready to hand over governance to a technocratic committee as part of President Trump's peace plan. 8 months into the ceasefire, living conditions remain incredibly dire. Hamas still retains some control over the territory and has used force in the past to suppress protests. But for Palestinians in Gaza today, food, shelter, and water are their top priorities. And people here say they largely blame Israel for a daily airstrikes and tight restrictions on the entry of basic supplies. Just today, an Israeli airstrike killed three local police officers on the streets. Meanwhile, Israel has armed local militias to fight Hamas, leading to further violence in Gaza. Anas Baba, NPR News, Gaza City.
2: This is NPR News.
6: This is OPB. I'm Sarah Logue. Activists with the Center for Biological Diversity have sued the Trump administration to protect one of the West Coast's apex predators. It's a sea star with two dozen arms called the Sunflower Star. John Ryan from our news partner KUOW reports.
7: A widespread outbreak of a wasting disease killed around 5 billion sunflower stars over the past decade, from Alaska to Mexico. Jason Hoden researches sunflower stars for the University of Washington in Friday Harbor.
8: We have about 10% of the stars left that we used to have from this species.
7: International scientists and the government of Canada have declared the species endangered. The Biden administration proposed protecting sunflower stars under the Endangered Species Act. The lawsuit aims to force the government to provide that protection. No creatures have been added to the endangered species list since Donald Trump took office. Sunflower stars play a major role in keeping coastal habitats productive. By preying on little grazing animals like sea urchins, the stars protect kelp forests from overgrazing. I'm John Ryan reporting.
6: And Pacific Power held a town hall meeting in Madras this week in response to power outages that affected at least 2,800 customers in the area earlier this month. The company says the meeting was a chance to listen to frustrated residents and address concerns. Catherine Steyer-Martinez reports.
9: About 50 people filed into a stuffy conference room at the Jefferson County Public Health Building. Pacific Power representatives say some of the outages were due to equipment failures, but others were because of enhanced safety settings that cut power when anything like a tree branch or animal interferes with power lines. Residents, many from the town of Metolius, say the settings are too sensitive and causing problems with home refrigeration, farm irrigation equipment, or in the case of Metolius Mayor Sean Stanfield, pets.
10: When I'm there is a good thing. But when I wasn't there, this one time, my fish tank took a major hit in the living room. It wasn't pretty.
9: Pacific Power says the enhanced safety settings help keep residents safe during what many expect to be a long fire season this summer. Catherine Starr-Martinez, OPB, Madras.
11: This is OPB, online at opb.org.
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12: 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I'm Scott Detrow.
13: And I'm Juana Summers. The death toll in Venezuela is climbing after two powerful earthquakes hit the country on Wednesday. Thousands more people are believed to be trapped under the rubble. And on Thursday, the Trump administration announced what appears to be its strongest disaster response since it dismantled USAID last year. NPR Global Health correspondent Fatma Tanis joins us to talk about what that will look like. Hi there.
14: Hi.
13: So Fatma, what is the administration's plan to help?
14: So Secretary of State Marco Rubio has promised a big, fast, and effective response from the U.S. Yesterday, the State Department announced a $150 million commitment to faith-based aid groups and United Nations agencies for the response. The U.S. is also deploying a disaster assistance team and two search and rescue teams from Virginia and California to help find survivors in the rubble. The Pentagon has been tapped to help with getting U.S. government staff and critical supplies into the country as well. Now, this is quite a shift from how the U.S. had responded to the big Myanmar earthquake last year, when they were not able to send any search and rescue teams and only gave $9 million in aid.
13: I wonder, why are we seeing this level of response from the administration now, given that the administration has been very critical of foreign aid?
14: So there's been a quiet shift in their attitude towards foreign aid in the last 10 months. The administration's created a Bureau of Disaster and Humanitarian Response in the State Department. They've hired back some of the staff that had been laid off at USAID. They're spending more money. Now, I spoke with Jeremy Conendike. He was the head of disaster response under Obama. And he says the administration may have learned some lessons in the failure to respond in Myanmar.
15: I think they realize when you have a breakdown on a search and rescue mission during that critical 3 to 5 day window, it's very visible and very embarrassing.
14: At the same time, the administration has made it clear that it's prioritizing helping countries that are of geopolitical interest to the United States. And of course, Venezuela is one of them after the U.S. toppled its authoritarian leader, Nicolas Maduro, in January.
13: Right. What can you tell us about the destruction from the earthquake there, as well as what people on the ground need?
14: So damage seems pretty big. Lots of buildings have been destroyed, including health centers. I spoke with Cesar Jimenez, who is managing the response for the aid group Project Hope in Venezuela.
16: We're facing very, very severe emergency. This is a unique moment in our history because we were not prepared for this.
14: Jimenez says they need a lot of medical supplies right now, and soon they're going to need to build shelters and fix infrastructure like water systems so people don't get sick.
13: And you mentioned USAID earlier. What kind of work was the aid agency doing when it came to earthquakes?
14: So USAID invested in a lot of programs ahead of earthquakes to bolster local preparedness, and it also maintained a presence in a country long after a disaster struck. So it would send engineers to work with local authorities on safe building codes, make sure excavation equipment is placed efficiently, and they, you know, there were also a lot of evacuation strategies built in for the public. And now Conendike says the most important life-saving work in an earthquake scenario is the one that's done beforehand and not after. And he says he hopes the administration will continue to invest in that type of work in Venezuela as well.
13: NPR's Fatma Tanis, thank you.
14: Thank you.
12: As we just heard, Secretary of State Marco Rubio pledged a big, fast, and effective U.S. relief response to Venezuela. He made that remark in Bahrain on a trip to several Gulf nations to discuss the preliminary agreement between the U.S. and Iran. Tommy Pigott was on that diplomatic trip with Secretary Rubio. He is the spokesperson for the U.S. Department of State and joins us now. Thanks for being here.
17: Thanks for having me on.
12: Let's start with Venezuela, and I want to ask you something that we just heard NPR reporting on. You know, the administration did downplay the importance of foreign aid for more than a year. Why is this different? What else do you have to add on that front?
17: Well, look, I think a couple things here. First, when it comes to foreign assistance, what we've been clear is that foreign assistance needs to be effective. It needs to go where it's meant to go, and it needs to be aligned with the U.S. national interests. I think those are principles that are pretty uncontroversial. But unfortunately, what we saw under USAID was often disjointed aid, aid that took longer actually to deploy. And I think an example of this that's so important is the fact that we were able to stand up at the State Department a task force to respond to this to these earthquakes instantaneously that had under one roof coordination when it came to assistance, consular services for Americans, coordination with other government, other agencies. Mm-hmm. We're seeing that incredibly fast, that incredibly large response to the people of Venezuela to assist. And I think it's also important to point out that we also saw this massive response in response to Hurricane Melissa. Hurricane Melissa, we saw that quick response, that coordinated response. So I think the argument we would make, and I think this is borne out by the facts, is that by bringing these programs under the State Department to allow for better coordination, we're allowed to move quicker, we're allowed to move more effectively, and we're allowed to actually deliver assistance to where it's needed.
12: And you're not worried about the loss of expertise, the loss of a lot of on-the-ground relationships that could have helped this aid move faster?
17: We're actually seeing an expansion of on-the-ground relationships. I mean, Venezuela, of course, is a powerful example of that. The actions that President Trump took allowed for the development of so many conversations and relationships that did not exist previously, including the establishment of a U.S. embassy in Venezuela that allows us to provide emergency services to American citizens in the region. But that's also something that's replicated across the world. We're seeing a new type of foreign assistance. We're building capacity in these nations, building stronger relationships. And fundamentally, this is a bit different than the earthquake example where you have to respond with this assistance in response to a national disaster. Mm-hmm. But when we see assistance programs in general, fundamentally saying we're building your capacity so we can have aid programs that eventually end because they've been successful in building capacity to respond. In natural disasters, we're responding as appropriate.
12: I want to make sure we have time to talk about that trip to the Gulf. But one more question on the earthquakes. The initial money being spent, there are obviously really major immediate needs here. How is the United States thinking about these longer term issues, the rebuilding, everything that needs to come along with it once search and rescue is done? How focused will the U.S. be on that?
17: Well, that's something that we're definitely focused on. Of course, the priority now are search and rescue teams, urban search and rescue teams. We're seeing the deployment of hundreds of personnel, including heavy equipment, in order to assist in that effort. The United States is on the ground. The United States is there. The United States is helping. Of course, we're also working with our partners in the region, and we're also delivering humanitarian and medical supplies. So our initial priority is to make sure that we have those search and rescue teams. We're delivering that assistance, working with the unmatched capability and operational capacity of DOW. And then we're going to be here. We're going to help. And that is something that's demonstrated by the scale of our response.
12: You're just back from this diplomatic trip to the Gulf. There's been a lot of skepticism, a lot of worries from leaders of our Gulf allies about this agreement. How did Secretary Rubio respond to those concerns?
17: Well, look, as Secretary Rubio said, we're not going to agree to something that undermines the security of our Gulf allies and partners. He made that incredibly clear at the GCC ministerial meeting, which had our Gulf partners and allies at that meeting. One of the main goals of this trip was to thank our Gulf partners and allies, especially the UAE, Kuwait, and Bahrain, for the resilience, the support they gave us, the leadership they have shown in the face of Iran's attacks. We also saw the resumption of operations of our embassy in Kuwait, with Secretary Rubio marking that by raising the flag over the embassy taking part in that ceremony. So there is productive conversations, a clear message sent that we are not going to agree to something that undermines the security of our Gulf partners.
12: But doesn't,
17: and the alliance and work together is continuing to grow.
12: Doesn't allowing Iran to continue to have conventional missiles and have more power over commerce in the Strait of Hormuz, doesn't that undermine their security?
17: Well, look, fundamentally, as we saw in the GCC joint statement, we saw a powerful statement that saying the GCC members, the United States, rejects any circumstance where we're going to see any sort of fees or tolls or whatever you may call it through the strait.
12: But it's still happening right now.
17: Well, that was a clear and unambiguous message that we're not going to agree to anything that has that. And what we saw, first of all, with Operation Epic Fury was the dismantling of a conventional weapons military shield. the results of Operation Epic Fury have already made the region and the world safer. What we are seeing now is a clear effort to make sure Iran does not rebuild a nuclear program, and a clear statement from that joint statement that we're not going to have a scenario where nations charge tolls or fees for moving through an international waterway.
12: I guess there's been a lot of reporting that those Iranian missile levels are the same, relatively the same level as they were before the war began. And as we saw in recent days, it's still blocking traffic in the strait.
17: Well, what we saw through Operation Epic Fury is the decimation of their military capabilities, the conventional shield they were trying to build, their Navy, their Air Force, their defense industrial capacity. We have seen that. We also saw the effects of the blockade and the maximum pressure policy. Mm-hmm. The president is a deal maker, and there are clear things he wants to see. There's no questioning what the president wants to see here, the Iranian regime not having a nuclear weapon. And the secretary's trip here reinforced the strong partnership that is continuing to grow between the United States and our Gulf allies and partners.
12: When you were last a guest on NPR, you said repeatedly that when it comes to any nuclear agreement, that deal would not be another JCPOA. Many people, including many Republicans, say it's exactly that. Why are they wrong?
17: Well, the vice president outlining many of those reasons. First of all, the context where we are is so important. The decisive results of Operation Midnight Hammer, the decisive results of Operation Epic Fury, already making the world safer, obliterating that nuclear program. Also, the provisions that have been so clearly laid out, a conditions-based agreement where any sort of reintegration or other sort of unfreezing of funds, whatever may have you, is based off of actions taken by the Iranian regime. So the context of this is incredibly important, and also the fact that we see a condition-based agreement with those objectives so clearly outlined.
12: Why is the $300 billion reconstruction plan that's gotten a lot of attention, why is that substantially different than the Obama administration agreement?
17: What we're talking about is a conditions-based agreement, a conditions-based based off of actions, and that is so important. When we look at the JCPOA, we saw the sending of cash to the Iranian regime. We saw the Iranian regime with a time-limited agreement that did not really actually substantially address their nuclear program, in our opinion. And what we're seeing now are strong actions from the President of the United States to dismantle their conventional weapons, mm-hmm. to obliterate their nuclear program, and also to make sure we have an agreement that makes sure they never rebuild that nuclear program.
12: Tommy Pickett, spokesperson for the U.S. State Department. Thanks so much for joining us.
17: Thanks for having me on.
12: After this conversation first ran, U.S. Central Command announced the U.S. conducted strikes on Iran in response to an Iranian drone hitting a commercial cargo ship on Thursday. It's not clear how these actions impact the ceasefire agreement.
0: From the Susan Hammer Studio at OPB, this is All Things Considered for Friday, June 26th. I'm Jeff Norcross. In other news we're following today at OPB, the largest wildfire in the nation continues to grow. The Cottonwood Fire in southern Utah started on Monday and has reached more than 112 square miles. It is 0% contained. Utah has declared a state of emergency and is restricting fireworks. Meanwhile, the sale of fireworks will start on Sunday in Clark County. According to officials, it is legal to set off fireworks in unincorporated parts of the county, but only on July 4th. Fireworks are banned within the Vancouver city limits. The rules vary in other cities in Clark County. Some, like Battleground and Woodland, allow fireworks to be set off on the 3rd. Stay with OPB for more news throughout the day and find news anytime online at opb.org or on the OPB app. Support for OPB comes from our members and from Providence Cancer Institute, with specialists who treat non-cancerous and cancerous thoracic conditions, including lung cancer. Providence.org/OR thoracic cancer. In the wake of British Prime Minister Keir Starmer's resignation, his party will choose a successor next month, and an unlikely frontrunner from Manchester has emerged.
18: Manchester used to have such a negative image associated with urban decay and danger and all sorts.
0: How Andy Burnham could rise to the occasion, that's about 20 minutes away here on OPB. 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
12: It's All Things Considered from NPR News. I'm Scott Detrow.
13: And I'm Juana Summers. Back in January, Paige-Lynn Gagné posted on social media about violence committed by immigration agents in Minneapolis. 5 months later, this past Tuesday, she was visited by Homeland Security agents who claimed one of her posts had doxxed an ICE agent. NPR's Gia Joffe Block has her story.
9: Paige-Lynn Gagné has more than 100,000 followers on TikTok, where she posts a mix of comedy and skincare product reviews.
20: It's super lightweight, it blends really easy, and it's not cakey or heavy at all.
9: On Instagram, where she has 33,000 followers, she occasionally posts about politics. Last Tuesday, though, Gagné wasn't on her phone. It was election day in New York, and she was working the polls at the Syracuse Central Library.
21: On Tuesday, my work shift starts at 5 a.m.
9: That afternoon, she got a voicemail.
22: How you doing? This message is for Paige. My name's Dave Brody, special agent with Homeland Security. We were just by your apartment.
9: The agent said he got Gagné's number from her significant other.
22: We were just calling you in reference to a post that we believe you made on Instagram where you doxxed an ICE agent back in January.
9: Gagné denied to NPR she doxxed an ICE agent. In a statement, a DHS spokesperson claimed Gagné had posted an officer's address, but did not provide any corroborating evidence. Gagné says she called back the agent and let him know she was working that day at a polling site. The agent wanted Gagné to come outside, but
21: I don't trust going outside or dealing with ICE agents at all in any capacity.
9: Her fellow poll worker, 70-year-old Shalia Millage, didn't want Gagné to go outside either.
23: Because there's too many people being kidnapped by ICE, and I can't run behind her, you know what I'm saying?
9: There was a lull in voters, and Gagné says she told the agents to come inside to talk to her. A man and a woman with ICE badges came in, and Millage and another poll worker recorded it. Millage can be heard trying to notify city officials.
23: And ICE came here to bring a warning to one of our workers.
9: It's illegal under federal law for armed federal law enforcement to come inside a polling place. A recent New York law also bars immigration agents from entering voting sites without a judicial warrant.
24: I think the whole thing was a comedy of errors from beginning to end.
9: Kevin Ryan is the local Republican County Election Commissioner. He told NPR he confirmed through a DHS contact that the people with badges were real agents. He said as a poll inspector, Gagné should have known not to invite the agents in. And
24: they made a mistake in taking her up on that offer.
9: Gagné says the agents had a whole file about her.
21: Like with my name, address, date of birth, height, weight, eye color.
9: Gagné says they asked her to sign a document that claimed her post might violate a federal law that says it's unlawful to threaten or intimidate a federal officer. The notice asked her to delete her post. Gagné did not sign the document and says the agents never showed her which post was at issue. She believes they were talking about a post featuring a photo of the ICE agent who fatally shot Renee Macklin Good in Minnesota. She'd posted it in January with a comment saying the Minnesota Star Tribune had identified the agent as Jonathan Ross. She'd written, "I think today is a great day for Jonathan to be indicted."
21: And I didn't say anything that would incite violence.
9: Perry Grossman of the New York Civil Liberties Union says demanding government accountability for the killing of an American citizen is a highly protected form of political speech.
25: Presenting her in person with a warning notice, and I've never heard of such a thing before, just strikes me as an attempt to chill that demand for accountability.
9: He says if this is the kind of speech DHS is going after, it's an attempt to redefine First Amendment rights. Jude Joffe Block, NPR News.
12: Cape Verde, the surprise star team of the 2026 World Cup, takes on Saudi Arabia tonight in Houston. This has been the first World Cup for the small island nation, and yet the squad has managed to hold its own against soccer powerhouses like Spain and Uruguay. NPR's Jasmine Garst is covering the World Cup and says it's not just Cape Verde. It is African soccer as a whole that is shining bright in this year's tournament.
1: If you're watching this World Cup, you know that some of the big names like Spain, England, and Brazil are having uneven performances. And meanwhile, a lot of African teams are killing it. Egypt is having a historic run. Ghana, well, let's talk about that game in which England didn't even score. The Democratic Republic of Congo tied mighty Portugal. And then there's Morocco. In the last World Cup in 2022, they made it to the semifinals, a first for an African team. At their recent game against Brazil, Moroccan superfan Mustafa Chilia told NPR, it's time to stop calling them underdogs.
3: We're not underdogs. We are here for the title. Underdogs, that was like back in 1998. But now 2026 is in America. We're going to prove them like the 2022 was not like fluke. So
1: they tied that game against Brazil 1-1, and they haven't lost a single game at this World Cup. Zain Nabi hosts the podcast On the Whistle about African soccer. And he says Morocco has been planning this. Over 15 years ago, they built a world-class elite training site and academy.
4: The king of that country made a decision that they were going to invest in football and they were going to use it as soft power. A host of stars are turning down the opportunity to play for European nations by playing for Morocco.
1: This, Nabi says, is key to understanding the power of African soccer right now. The return of the diaspora, immigrants and children of African immigrants who are choosing to go back and play for the home country. Sports journalist Meher Mizahi with the blog Africa's a Country agrees. Consider Moroccan midfielder Ayoub Bouadi.
5: He's considered to be one of the best talents in French football. France wanted him, and Bouadi turned that down and decided to represent the Moroccan national team.
1: Another major factor at play this year is that Africa has benefited the most from FIFA's expansion of teams playing in the World Cup. In the last Cup, Africa was allowed 5 teams. This time around, they got to send twice as many. Enter the runaway star of this year's Cup.
7: His name is Vozinha.
8: Vozinha, meu
26: parceiro. Yeah, so Vozinha, the Cape Verde goalkeeper.
1: If you've been following African soccer, you know Cape Verde has been making waves for nearly a decade. Mizahi points out about half of the team was born abroad.
5: For a country like Cape Verde, which has a huge diaspora, the diaspora can be an essential resource that they use to build their squads.
1: Still, the big question is, how long can Cape Verde last? Tying to Uruguay and Spain is impressive, but in order to be World Cup champs, you got to start winning games. Maher Mizahi agrees, but African soccer, he says, is playing the long game. By 2030, he predicts the Cup, co-hosted in Morocco, is going to be a whole other story.
5: Africa's been steadily and incrementally progressing, really, since the 1970s. I think it's going to take probably a few more World Cup cycles. But don't be surprised if by 2030, 2034, we're talking about African teams as real, not just contenders, but real favorites for the World Cup.
1: Soccer fans, you can't say you haven't been warned. Jasmine Garz, NPR News, Houston.
0: A missing former Clackamas County Commissioner now faces additional theft and forgery charges. Investigators believe Melissa Fireside has fled the country. And you can find details about that right now at opb.org or on the OPB app. The final season of the FX show The Bear is underway. This show, more than most, seemed to capture the chaos of real life.
27: Storytelling on TV and in movies can be very convenient and fit nicely into acts, but at the same time that can be deceptive and not really emblematic of what all of our messy lives are like.
0: Yeah, it's a messy show. We talk with Eben Moss Bachrach, who plays Cousin Richie on the show. That's in about 20 minutes on OPB.
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0: 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More showers expected overnight. Showers are likely tomorrow, too, in western Oregon and southwest Washington, with highs getting into the low to mid-60s. A lingering chance of showers in Portland on Sunday, but probably dry the first part of next week. This is OPB. It's 5:30. Good evening.
2: Live from NPR News in Culver City, California, I'm Dwayne Brown. President Trump's former national security advisor, John Bolton, pleaded guilty today for mishandling classified information. NPR's Jacqueline Diaz has more.
6: Wearing a dark suit and speaking clearly to a federal judge, Bolton entered his guilty plea. He was indicted back in October for 18 counts related to mishandling classified information. Federal prosecutors alleged that during his time as Trump's national security advisor, Bolton took copious notes of his daily meetings. Those notes included classified details. He then sent those notes to two family members. As part of his plea deal, Bolton confessed to one count of retaining national security information, and he's expected to pay a fine. But his exact sentence won't be known until his hearing in October. Jacqueline Diaz, NPR News.
2: The Centers for Disease Control and Prevention is raising its response to the Ebola outbreak in the Democratic Republic of Congo, or DRC. But as NPR's Ping Wong tells us, the risk to the U.S. public remains low.
8: There have been more than 1,100 cases and 300 deaths attributed to Ebola, the viral hemorrhagic fever that is circulating in the DRC and Uganda. The Africa CDC warns it could become the largest Ebola outbreak ever. The steep rise in cases and the need for assistance has caused the U.S. CDC to raise its emergency activation to level 1, an agency-wide response at the highest level. Dr. Kevin Chatham-Stevens with the CDC says that includes stepping up preparations in the U.S.
10: The reason the risk of Ebola spreading in the U.S. is considered low is because the U.S. has robust domestic public health capacity to contain and control an Ebola outbreak.
8: In the past, the CDC has mounted level 1 responses a few times, including to Hurricane Katrina, the 2009 swine flu pandemic, and the 2020 COVID pandemic. Ping Huang, NPR News.
2: You are listening to NPR News. The Australian government says it wants to strengthen its youth social media ban. So far, data suggests that it's done little to prevent most young people from accessing sites like Facebook and TikTok. Christina Cuccolia has more.
11: Prime Minister Anthony Albanese told Parliament his government is prioritising plans to toughen laws banning children under 16 from accessing some of the world's biggest social media sites. Albanese said there's more to do to check the, quote, extraordinary power of tech giants he called unaccountable. The government is also looking at expanding the eSafety Commissioner's powers to enforce the restrictions. An Australian study published in the British Medical Journal found over 85% of underage respondents were still using restricted platforms 3 months into the ban. It found, quote, limited implementation, incomplete compliance, and substantial circumvention of restrictions. For NPR News, I'm Christina Cuccolia in Melbourne.
2: Well, Greece is deploying a new line of technology ahead of what's expected to be another blistering wildfire season there. Greece will use a group of suitcase-sized satellites to protect and alert communities at the first signs of fire. The system could one day go beyond the detection of fires as planners in Europe look to support border surveillance, even defense, in the wake of Russia's four-year-old war in Ukraine. 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
14: This is OPB. I'm Sarah Logue. Lane County's Public Health Department announced a host of budget reductions this week as federal health care cuts approved last year by Congress go into effect. Department spokesperson Jason Davis said reductions to Medicaid funding paired with new work and eligibility requirements will mean fewer people have health insurance. Davis said Lane County Public Health is cutting costs wherever it can as the number of patients it can serve decreases. Davis said Lane Health Centers are not changing any services they offer to patients, but the wider community will likely be impacted by fewer people visiting those centers.
15: Without access to care, then we're going to see more emergency room visits. We're going to see more chronic health conditions, and those chronic health conditions are going to be exacerbated.
14: Lane County also plans to use one-time funds, reduce expenses, and could lay off or reassign 15 public health workers to help bring down costs. It's also slashing 8 vacant jobs. This is OPB, online at opb.org.
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12: It's All Things Considered from NPR News. I'm Scott Detrow.
16: And I'm Juana Summers. This morning, John Bolton pleaded guilty to one charge of mishandling classified documents. Bolton is Trump's former national security advisor, and he's a current critic of the president. NPR's Jacqueline Diaz was at the courthouse in Maryland today and joins us now. Hi there.
17: Hi.
16: Jacqueline, tell us what happened today.
17: Sure. So just as a reminder, John Bolton was indicted back in October on 18 criminal counts, and he pleaded guilty to one count today as part of a plea deal. Prosecutors said that while he was national security advisor for about a year in Trump's first term, he took handwritten notes about his daily meetings with U.S. intelligence and military officials and foreign leaders. He would then type those notes up and then send that sensitive information to two family members over text or email. Prosecutors say he managed to send more than 1,000 pages of notes. And earlier today, Bolton confessed to these allegations. In court today, wearing a dark suit, Bolton entered his plea guilty. He also said, quote, "And I am sorry for it."
16: Now, we know that Bolton has been a critic of President Trump for some time now, and we know that the Justice Department has pursued legal charges against some of Trump's toughest critics, which critics of that call political retribution. Tell us how Bolton's case fits in.
17: Yeah, so certainly cases against former FBI Director James Comey and New York State Attorney General Letitia James are great examples of cases that have prompted those accusations of politically motivated charges. But experts I spoke to say this Bolton case is an outlier. Here's Stacey Young, a former DOJ attorney. She is now the executive director and founder of Justice Connection, an organization of former DOJ staffers. She says that the public likely has some doubts just given how the DOJ is perceived right now.
18: After seeing DOJ leadership repeatedly bow to President Trump's orders to prosecute his enemies, it's hard for the public to separate this case from the vindictive and selective prosecutions we've seen that do violate the Constitution.
16: But Jacqueline, mishandling classified documents is a pretty serious offense, right?
17: Yeah, that's right. And that's important to remember. Bolton had been working in the federal government since the 1980s. Federal prosecutors say he knew how to handle classified material and knew that his actions were wrong and did it anyway. Bolton was working on a book called The Room Where It Happened, although Bolton says the book didn't actually have any classified info in it. And here's Stacey Young again.
18: Individuals who do engage in this kind of misconduct should be prosecuted harshly.
17: There's been a couple of high-profile cases in recent years over classified documents, like President Trump's. In 2022, the FBI found boxes of classified information in multiple rooms at Trump's Mar-a-Lago home. That case against him was eventually thrown out. And President Joe Biden was found to have roughly a couple dozen classified documents from his time as vice president and senator. The papers were found at his home in Delaware and in an office in Washington, D.C.
16: Now, those two presidents avoided punishment, but what comes next in Bolton's case?
17: Well, under the conditions of the plea agreement, Bolton is still looking at paying a more than $2 million fine and some time in prison, but that's still all up to the judge. We won't know until Bolton's sentencing hearing in October.
16: NPR's Jacqueline Diaz, thank you.
17: Thank you.
12: British Prime Minister Keir Starmer resigned this week. Next month, his center-left Labour Party will choose his successor. NPR's Lauren Freyer has this profile of the frontrunner, a man who has been shaped by England's north-south divide.
19: Andy Burnham was born and raised in northern England, but went to the generally more posh south for college, studied literature at Cambridge, where Professor John Mullen recalls him wearing a soccer jersey to class.
20: And I think that might be quite common on the streets of northwest England, but it's not necessarily a common thing in a Cambridge college.
19: It was an early example, Mullen told the Times of London, of the working class identity that would come to define Burnham the politician. Elected to Parliament at age 31, he served as sports minister and gave this speech on the 20th anniversary of the 1989 Hillsborough disaster.
22: The 96 fellow football supporters who died will never be forgotten.
19: When soccer fans were crushed in an overcrowded northern stadium. and then blamed for their own deaths, accused of being hooligans.
3: You know, they were treated so badly, and he was one of the first politicians to really listen.
19: Historian Charlotte Wildman says Burnham launched a government inquiry that found police failures were to blame at Hillsborough and helped change a stereotype.
3: Particularly northern working class men were demonised, they were accused of being violent, aggressive, criminal, and that was a very entrenched stereotype.
19: Burnham then ran for the leadership of his centre-left Labour Party, nominated by his friend Keir Starmer. But he lost twice and retreated north to Manchester, the birthplace of the working class in the Industrial Revolution. As mayor there, he sought to change the city's stereotype with a program of
3: regeneration, of almost like marketing and branding. You know, Manchester used to have such a negative image, and, you know, it was so associated with urban decay.
19: Nowadays,
4: it's kind of become a cliche. Manchester is this skyline of construction cranes, but it's really true. I'm standing near this canal area, formerly warehouses, industrial space, and there's now an art center, and there are glass skyscrapers. It looks more like Dubai than England.
19: Manchester is the fastest growing city in the country. Burnham gets credit, though.
7: You know, those cranes and that economic development, we were already on that trajectory, you know, as he started out as the mayor.
19: Rose Marley worked as one of Burnham's advisors, though they first met on Manchester's famous indie music scene. Marley recalls Burnham's transformation from a buttoned-up MP to a DJ.
7: He started wearing his trainers and his T-shirts and started DJing, so he pretty much became, you know, a full-on Mancunian within weeks, really.
19: By day, Burnham reversed the privatization of buses and got the central government to hand cities more power over things like education and housing. In local politics, he became a national figure, especially during COVID.
9: A particular press conference that he gave during the pandemic in 2020.
19: Yoshi Herman founded the local Manchester news site, The Mill. He recalls how Burnham learned of a new lockdown while on live TV and lashed out, saying it would hurt blue-collar workers.
21: People too often forgotten by those in power.
19: This was under then-Prime Minister Boris Johnson's often confusing health guidance. And Burnham,
9: he expressed the sense of helplessness, a feeling that perhaps the government didn't really understand what it was like to be in a place like Manchester. He really identified himself as a different type of politician in this country. And I think without that moment, he wouldn't be sort of going into Downing Street in the next few weeks.
19: Burnham is one of Britain's most popular politicians. He may win back some working class voters who've deserted Labour for the far right. But he'll also face the same challenges as Starmer: low national growth, high energy prices, pressure to ramp up defence, and a certain rather volatile ally across the Atlantic.
9: Andy Burnham's someone who really likes to have affirmation. I don't know what lengths he will go to make sure Donald Trump is not truth socialing about him in the middle of the night, because he won't like that. He will be more hurt by that, I think, than someone like Keir Starmer.
19: Governing a country rather than a city is something Britain's next prime minister may have to get used to. Lauren Freyer, NPR News, Manchester, England.

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1: This is OPB. I'm Jeff Norcross. The state of Oregon has agreed to pay $49 million to the families of incarcerated people who contracted the COVID-19 virus, including those who died from it. It's a way to settle a case that was filed back in 2020 by incarcerated people who say the state didn't prioritize their medical care. OPB's Lauren Dake has been following the story and joins me now. Lauren, hi.
2: Hi, Jeff.
1: What was the accusation against the state when it came to their COVID response, or maybe non-response, I should say?
2: The lawsuit accused the state of acting with what they called deliberate indifference and, basically failing to protect incarcerated people from COVID-19. And initially it was filed on behalf of inmates who had underlying health conditions, and it was filed by the Oregon Justice Resource Center. They do a lot of work on behalf of prison conditions. And I know 2020 was a bit of a blur, or maybe we have all sort of collectively tried to block it out.
1: Yeah.
2: But remember how stressful it was for people living in congregate care, like prisons? I mean, it was hard to socially distance. Incarcerated people were saying at the time that people were not being quarantined properly, that mask wearing wasn't being enforced. And they also said that at the time, the state told them to continue to report to their jobs, which exposed them. So that were some of the allegations.
1: How many incarcerated people were affected?
2: So this class action lawsuit covers 5,000 people who were infected by the virus and got sick. And the amount of money that they could receive is really based on how sick they got. So whether they went to the hospital or whether they're still experiencing long COVID. And then the money will also go to the estates of the 38 people who died from COVID while incarcerated. And the amount that those estates could get is estimated to be about $870,000 per claimant. But then you do have to reduce attorney's fees and costs from
1: Sure.
2: that amount.
1: Yeah, of those 5,000 people, how many are still in prison?
2: The state is estimating that about 25% of those people who receive the funds are still believed to be incarcerated. And, remember, for

0: 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That means OPB is entirely community funded, and your support is more important than ever. 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Thank you.
1: To avoid more litigation and more costs. She said she believed that this was actually in the best financial interest of the state. But immediately after, the Republican candidate for governor, Senator Christine Drazen, who ran against Kotek in 2022, issued her own statement criticizing the settlement, saying that Kotek should actually be defending state taxpayer dollars in court from what she believed is a weak lawsuit. The $49 million will be taxpayer dollars.
2: Mm. Okay, what needs to happen for that money to actually start flowing to these families?
1: There are still a lot of steps. So the biggest step, really, is that the majority of this money has to be allocated through the state legislature. And we saw from those competing messages from Senator Christine Drazen and Governor Tina Kotek that this could become political very quickly. Mm. So lawmakers will have to both identify the pot of money that this will come from and then vote to allocate it during the 2027 legislative session. And then if that happens, the court would have to give it final approval. That seems like the easier step because first lawmakers have to agree to this. If they don't, the whole thing could end up back in the courts and be relitigated.
2: Okay, but taking a step back here, one of the big lessons that we learned from the pandemic is it's not going to be the last one. So are you seeing any changes in the way the Department of Corrections operates that might soften the impact of the next pandemic?
1: I was a little unclear on this. The governor's statement said that the state has since updated their policies and procedures. I didn't know what that meant. So I called the spokeswoman for the Department of Corrections this morning, and she told me that during the pandemic, the state continually followed all the CDC guidelines, that they worked closely with the Oregon Health Authority, that their medical staff did the best they could to quarantine people, to go in and take temperatures, to provide health care, and that these are really old prisons, that it was hard to socially distance. And my takeaway from that conversation was that the state really felt like they did the best that they could at the time, and it was a very difficult event. And in the future, if something happens, they will once again follow federal and state guidelines to the best of their ability.
2: Thank you, Lauren.
1: Thank you, Jeff.
2: Lauren Dake is a state government reporter for OPB, and you can read more about this settlement at opb.org. The Portland Public School Board has passed a $2.77 billion budget for the 2026-27 school year. It's got some painful cuts in it. You can find details at opb.org. A young Canadian woman has attracted hundreds of thousands of followers online by posting about being single and childless with no friends. Later on today, explained more on the loneliness influencers. That's at 6 o'clock, after All Things Considered on OPB. 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
4: From NPR News, this is All Things Considered. I'm Juana Summers.
5: And I'm Scott Detrow. FX's The Bear is back for its fifth and final season. The bingeable show has followed Carmen Brizzotto, a chef who has returned to Chicago to run his dead brother Michael's failing sandwich shop, The Beef, and ultimately turn it into a fine dining establishment called The Bear. At first, he faces a skeptical crew headed by Richie Jeromovich, Michael's best friend.
6: I can handle this myself, cousin. I got this.
5: Through the course of the show, Richie has been a brash, stubborn presence in the Bear's kitchen.
6: So we are going to stick with what works, and we are going to make sure we got enough food to feed these dorks.
5: He's played by Eben Moss-Bachrach. And when I spoke to the actor, I started by being honest. Though Richie has now become my favorite character over four seasons, I hated him at first. So I asked Moss-Bachrach what he thought of Richie's journey over the course of the last few seasons.
6: I mean, when I read the first couple of scripts, I didn't find him particularly unlikable. I found him as a man that lacked impulse control and was, I don't know, a bit histrionic and loud.
7: Because I don't like this at all.
6: I said, it's fine. Chef Carmen uses power phrases because he's a baby replicant.

0: is not self-actualized, which is maybe why he repeatedly referred to me as a loser.
1: Richie, I apologize.
0: No, it's all good. I don't need your apology.
2: He was someone who was in the throes of grief, mourning his best friend, his son, you know, Mike Berzotto. Son, I'm S-U-N, not S-O-N. And I didn't think that he was going to rub people the wrong way as much as he seemed to have. But I was happy that people have really found this heart, because he's a man with a very unprotected heart. I think he's got a really strong code. He's a very loyal man. He's a wonderful father. He's just struggling, as we all do.
3: Yeah.
4: He doesn't fully fix, but he works on so many of those flaws, and he gets so much more vulnerable and open as the show goes.
2: Yeah, I agree. In that second season, when he goes to that fine dining establishment and sort of becomes inspired by that work.
0: But I couldn't live with myself if I let this beautiful family leave Chicago without sampling one of my personal favorite dishes, Pequod's deep dish.
5: No. Oh, you did not hear me say that.
6: God, you all are wonderful.
0: No, stop it. You're wonderful.
2: And that victory and that sort of opening of the window has been really inspirational to so many people. I mean, I don't want to be cheesy, but I mean, every single day since that episode has come out, I talk to so many people. I'm really kind of in awe of the reach of this thing and the reach of this character that I play, that his journey.
4: A lot of us last saw Richie in a pretty interesting place, that standalone episode that you co-wrote that episode.
2: I did. Yeah, John Bernthal and I wrote that episode.
4: This popped up in between seasons. It's a flashback. We see Richie and Mikey on a run to Gary, Indiana, that takes place before the show begins. And a lot happens and nothing happens at the same time, right? Like, they talk with each other. It's warm. It's suddenly very not warm. There's a lot going on. And of course, we have spent several seasons now really staring in the face Richie and Carmi's friendship or standoff.
7: I never thought of it before, just how sorry I am. How sorry I am, because I didn't realize how...
0: How what? How...
7: I didn't realize how you lost somebody too.
4: How do you think about where these two guys are seeing each other? They're both sharing this grief that's personal to them in their own different ways, and they're having to work through it together.
2: I think there's a lot of resentment there. Neither of them was able to save their brother, their cousin, Mikey, you know? And I think it's the easiest thing to do a lot of times in those situations is point the finger at somebody else. Richie's incredibly frustrated, incredibly angry and resentful with Carmen for not being there, for taking off and not checking in. But, you know, Richie learns that that actually wasn't really the case. And I think, I mean, it's hard for me to speak for Carmi. I think he seems quite resentful of the intimacy and the relationship that Richie and Mikey were able to share that Carmi could never achieve.
4: Yeah. What can you tell us about where we're going to find Richie at the beginning of season 5? Because at the end of season 4, of course, Carmi leaves the bear to him in Sydney. And I'll say it this way, at the end of that one-off episode, we are left with deep concern of what's going on with Richie. I'll just leave it there. What can you tell us about where Cousin Richie is at the beginning of the season?
2: You know, at the end of that fourth season, it seems like he gets what he's always wanted. In a way, he becomes a partner. He says, listen, I don't want to be the mayor of the St. Patrick's Day Parade or something like that. You know, he doesn't want anything symbolic. He wants to have a meaningful, real partnership with Sydney. But I think one thing that the bear does really well is that change is not always linear.
4: Mm-hmm.
2: And, you know, it's lateral, it goes backwards, one step forward, two steps back. And then there's also the classic thing of, like, you know, watch what you wish for, you know, when then you get it and it ain't what you thought it was.
4: You talked about how things aren't linear. A lot can happen at once. Nothing can happen once. I feel like when I watch the show, the pace of things can frustrate me, and the way that things can be left unresolved for episodes and episodes or seasons at a time can frustrate me. And then I realize, like, well, that's real life. What have you learned about just the complicated ways that the bear puts plots together as an actor?
2: I can find it frustrating a little bit times when I watch this show. I'm like, oh, come on, let's get to the to the next thing already.
4: Fix your problems.
2: But, yeah, stop talking. Just do it. But I think it is, like you say, it is a reflection of life and the messiness and the, you know, storytelling on TV and in movies can be very convenient and fit nicely into acts. And that can be very satisfying to a viewer who's trying to make sense out of a chaotic world. But at the same time, that can be deceptive and not really emblematic of what all of our messy lives are like.
4: Yeah. What are you going to miss the most about it?
2: I'm going to miss the people that I work with. I'm going to miss Chicago, which has been such an endlessly kind and generous place to make the show. I'm going to miss playing this guy. I'm going to miss Richie. I feel like I'm more civilized, and I mean that in the not necessarily in a good way. I don't yell at people all the time. You know, I'm not as fully expressed. You know, I was raised in New England. I self-censor myself, and it's been really freeing and fun to play somebody that just kind of lets it rip on all, you know.
4: I can see that.
2: It's a pleasure to play that.
4: From your point of view, do you think fans of the show are going to be satisfied with the ending?
2: I'm really proud of the season. I'm proud of the ending. I think it ends on its own terms. It feels right to me. It feels true to the bear. It feels true to the beef. I think endings are really, really hard, mm-hmm. and I hope, fingers crossed, I believe that this ending is a pretty special one.
4: The good news is nobody ever has the problem with an ending of a beloved TV show.
2: Oh, no. Yeah, exactly. No one ever has anything.
4: It's a very chill process.
2: But I can't say, it wasn't a dream. You know, the whole thing was not a dream.
4: That's Evan Moss Bachrach, who plays Richie on FX's The Bear. Final season is out now. Thank you so much.
2: Thank you so much. Pleasure talking to you.
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8: Israel and Lebanon have signed a framework agreement with the United States. It's a first step toward peace, according to the Secretary of State. We'll hear more about this deal in just a couple of minutes, and then stick around for Today Explained on OPB. This is KOPB-FM Portland, KOABFM Bend, KRBM-FM Pendleton, KOBKFM Baker City, KTBR-FM LeGrand, KOGL-FM Glen Eden Beach, KOAPFM Lakeview, KTMKFM Tillamook, KOTDFM The Dalles, KOBNFM Burns, KOPB AM Eugene, KOAC AM Corvallis, KOAC FM Astoria, KHRV FM Hood River, KETPFM Enterprise, KOJDFM John Day, and at OPB.org. Sarah Logue produced today's program. I'm Jeff Norcross. Have a great weekend. It's 6 o'clock.
9: A new type of online influencer just dropped, or so we're told, loneliness influencers. 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
14: Oh. Live from NPR News in Washington, I'm Ryland Barton. Secretary of State Marco Rubio says Israel and Lebanon have a preliminary peace deal after months of conflict between Israel and Lebanese militant group Hezbollah. Israeli Prime Minister Benjamin Netanyahu says it's a great achievement and that allows his military to remain in territory it occupied in southern Lebanon. A Hezbollah official warned of civil war. President Trump's Religious Liberty Commission has provided recommendations. NPR's Danielle Kurtzleben reports on one way he's trying to cement his base ahead of the midterms.
15: The commission interviewed more than 100 people, some of whom said their religious liberty had been threatened. Texas Lieutenant Governor Dan Patrick served as commission chair.
16: And what was used against them was one phrase that's not in the Constitution, and that phrase is separation of church and state. The left has used that one phrase that was one line out of one of hundreds of letters by Thomas Jefferson to batter and hammer people of faith for the last 70 to 80 years.
15: The report recommends that the Justice Department clarify the meaning of separation of church and state. It also recommends strengthening school choice and issuing Know Your Rights posters about religious freedom. Danielle Kurtzleben, NPR News, The White House.
14: President Trump is threatening a 100% tariff on any country that imposes a tax on digital services from the U.S., like search engines, social media sites, and online marketplaces. In an online post, Trump singled out European countries that he said are discussing imminent implementation of taxes on American companies. The Supreme Court has ruled the president does not have unlimited authority to impose tariffs. A federal judge has declared a mistrial in the case of the man accused of starting last year's deadly Palisades fire in L.A. As Steve Futterman reports, a new trial date has been set for October.
17: After 3 days of deliberating, the jury told the judge it was deadlocked and unable to reach a unanimous verdict. After the mistrial was declared, the jury foreman told the court jurors were split 10-2 in favor of acquittal. Defense attorney Steve Haney said he would have preferred a not guilty verdict, but was generally pleased.
18: Do you know anytime you get a hung jury, some attorneys look at that as a victory, a 10-2 decision is also pretty resoundingly favorable for the defense.
17: What he wasn't pleased about was the decision by the U.S. Attorney's Office here in L.A. to retry the case. The prosecution said Jonathan Rinderknecht was motivated by anger at society. The defense suggested New Year's Eve fireworks might be the cause. For NPR News, I'm Steve Futterman in Los Angeles.
14: People in Venezuela are desperately searching for loved ones after two powerful earthquakes struck Wednesday. More than 900 deaths have been confirmed and up to 40,000 missing. Thousands are without cell service. The United Nations has urged Venezuela to lift social media restrictions to aid the search. Social media has become crucial for finding missing people. 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
19: This is OPB. I'm Sarah Logue. The former mayor of a southwest Washington town is facing multiple felony charges, including one that he destroyed public records as he was leaving office. Eric Newman reports.
20: Will Finn is the former mayor of Woodland, a small town in Cowlitz County just north of Vancouver. On Tuesday, he was charged with 14 felonies. Most of them center around allegations that he and his wife used a credit card belonging to his wife's employer to make around $10,500 in personal purchases, including a trip to Mexico. Finn was a Washington State trooper at the time. A separate charge relates to his time as the outgoing mayor of Woodland. It alleges that he destroyed public records on his city-issued cell phone as he was leaving office. Court records say that Finn admitted to deleting the contents of his phone to a coworker. The charges were brought by the Lewis County Prosecuting Attorney's Office. An initial hearing is scheduled for July 17th in Cowlitz County Superior Court. Eric Newman, OPB.
19: And Food for Lane County's free summer food program is returning this year. It offers a free lunch to kids from now until mid-August. 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
21: The summer food program has been operating in Lane County for the past 20 years. It's back this year, with an expansion that will provide more free lunches to kids across the county. Food for Lane County Executive Director Carolyn Stein says the summer food program is essential for families who rely on school-provided lunches during the year.
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19: That was Macy Moore reporting. 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

0: Lana Issa is 24 years old. She has a good job in software sales, and she lives in and works from a very nice apartment somewhere in Canada. In her videos online, she spends a lot of time by herself. Now, this is something that she's used to.
1: In elementary school, I was always like, I was never one of the more popular kids. I was never antisocial. Like, I definitely tried to talk to the other kids, but I think I always had my own little interests, and I was always a really big reader. So I would like sit in the library and like read or whatever. Yes. But I find that like the kid that would always like run away and like read in a corner was never really the most, I guess, it was never the most accepted hobby.
0: So she did the thing in high school where she tried to be less of a reader, LOL, and more of a cool girl, but she felt like she was faking it.
1: But I think I kind of ended up in an area where you would make surface level friends that don't really like you for who you are because you're pretending to be someone you're not. And I think that those type of experiences led me to just kind of be someone that really enjoys their time alone. And yeah, just like generally a girl enjoying her life.
0: Now this girl enjoying her life is being called a loneliness influencer. In her videos, she posts about being single and child-free and having no friends. Lana, what am I going to be seeing when I watch one of your videos?
1: Just generally a normal night in my life. I think when I first started filming these videos, I had no intention of making it like an aesthetic vlog or anything like that. I really wanted to kind of convey a normal life of somebody that doesn't have this big, great, fun social life. So I wanted to just kind of show something a little bit different. Like, what does a life look like as someone that doesn't really have this great big social life, is not really interested in dating, and generally prefers nights in? So if you were to watch a Friday night in my life, you'd essentially just watch a girl enjoying her peace.
2: I'm wearing pajamas and I'm about to go get ice cream for dinner. I'm already having an early night, so I figured I would bake a cake because why not?
0: And you're embracing it. You're not saying, I'm 24, I'm single, I don't have friends to hang out with tonight, and I feel wretched. You're saying, and I'm happy about it.
1: That's exactly it. And that's exactly what I was... That's the goal of it. When I initially started making these videos and I kind of was like formatting these titles and like how I wanted to look, I was like, I really want the title of the video to kind of be like wham, bam, bam of like a bunch of things that I don't have. So people think that they're about to watch this like very sad routine of somebody that like is not enjoying their life.
3: Life with no friends, no kids, no marriage. I left my apartment this week. Life with no friends, no kids, no marriage. Weight gain, feeling off, cooking, and eating my cravings. Life with no friends, no kids, no marriage. How I ended up like this.
1: Throughout the video, I like always try to highlight the things that I'm really enjoying and like how peaceful it is.
2: I know what I've learned. I know what I've been through. I have a very strong understanding of how obviously all of that has correlated into who I am today. And I'm currently at peace. I'm happy with my life. I'm happy with what I'm working on.
1: It was always like a little play on like the expectation of how people might feel if they're single and live alone and don't have a great big social life versus like my actual reality, which is like, I like this. And from the response that I've gotten, especially from women, there's a lot of like-minded people out there that also like this life, you know?
0: Yeah, you have something like 200,000 followers, which is a lot of people watching what you do. What have you heard from people? Why do you think you're growing?
1: I think there's definitely two types of viewers. I kind of noted, like when I started these videos, I had no idea who I would, like what type of audience I would kind of cater to. I actually thought I would get like girls in their 20s who also don't have a lot of friends. Like that's really what I thought my audience would be. But it actually grew into something a lot cooler and just like a lot of different lifestyles. Like I have viewers that, you know, are married and have families, but think this is so fun and like relaxing because it makes them think of what their life was like before. And they love their family and their current lives, but they also love their previous life, right? Which is the goal. Like, I think you should try to make the most of every stage of your life. And I really like those type of viewers. And then there's also the women who live similar lifestyles and love the representation, or they love seeing, I'll have like a millennial or like a little bit older audience base that is like really happy to see the younger generation kind of embracing this, focusing on yourself, prioritizing yourself, your career, your goals over relationships, especially romantic relationships, and just like finding yourself. I I see like so much knowledge, like a wealth of knowledge in those women. And I love it when they leave comments about their life stories or like what they experienced to lead them to this and how they're so happy to see that like the newer or like not the newer, but the current generations kind of learn these lessons without going through like the, I guess the big fallout, you know what I mean?
4: Yeah.
1: So it's been very cool to see the different type of people that kind of watch this, these type of videos.
0: Do you respond to people who leave comments on your videos?
1: I don't respond to as many people as I'd want to. I try to respond to like questions or, you know, I like comments that are like very, very descriptive and like share like a compassionate story about their life that I truly like feel and resonate with. But I draw like a pretty serious line with like how much time I'm spending scrolling through social media. That is a very, like, I'm sure this will lead into your next question, but do I feel like my social life is getting fulfilled by social media? The answer to that question is no. I do not feel like my social life is getting fulfilled by social media because the moment I close my phone, my apartment's quiet, I'm still alone. And because I had gotten to such a point where I was at, like, so much peace in my life when I started filming these videos, I almost felt like reading way too many opinions would disrupt my peace a little bit. I think that my creativity and like just like generally my life thrives a little bit more when I spend a little bit less time on social media. So I don't have the time to respond to everybody. No.
0: Okay. So online is not a satisfying social life. What is your social life then?
1: I'm not saying it's not a satisfying social life. I'm saying that it doesn't replace what a social life would be.
0: Ah, okay. Okay.
1: And I think that's kind of the accusation or people's takeaway from my videos is they're like, will you get these type of, you're putting your life out there, getting a bunch of responses on it. That's probably replacing a social life for you. But I spent 2 years alone before I ever filmed a video. Reading comments is not the same thing as having people around you. You know what I mean? I'm not 100% opposed to like making friends or anything like that ever again. It's more so like, I just went through like some hard times and obviously I was trying to find myself. I didn't want to go through hard times and then jump into other friendships where I feel like I'm doing the same thing of pretending to be someone I'm not and accepting treatment that I don't think, you know, is aligned with what I'm looking for. And I would be open to making friends again in the future. It was just about like finding myself and enjoying my life and making sure that those friends that I find in the future are 100% right for me and I'm right for them. And we actually fulfill each other's lives instead of bringing any negativity or anything like that to each other. So it's basically just spending, you know, a lot of time by myself. I have a really close relationship with my family but I don't rely on them for social interaction. I just like enjoy speaking to my family and I would in any way, but just making the most of my life alone until I meet the right people.
0: A lot of what you're showing in your videos does not seem all that, I mean, I'm not one of the people that looks at your videos and thinks, oh my goodness, how awful. There is one thing about your videos though that made me incredibly sad. You went to see the movie Obsession by yourself. Obsession is the scariest movie ever made.
5: Bear, I love you so, so, so, so, so much. I don't think I could live without you.
0: I tried to crawl into my friend's body. I got so scared watching that movie. And you're sitting there in a theater and you're like white knuckling it, I'm imagining, alone. So that was a moment for me where I'm like, this girl needs a friend. Are there moments for you where you're like, I really wish I had had a friend there. I really do need to go out and meet someone so I don't have to watch Obsession alone.
1: You know what? In the theater was like actually fine. I found that like, because it was such a full theater and there was like so much, like so many people were being like funny, like nobody was being annoying, but there was a lot of like reactions and like, it was very funny. So it felt interactive. I will say like when I left, it would have been fun to like debrief what I just watched with people because I was like, oh my God, that was so creepy. Like I have actually seen a lot of horror movies in my life. I was not expecting that to be that genuinely creepy. So yeah, I get what you're saying. I wouldn't say that was one of those instances where I truly felt like, oh, I wish there was someone else here, but I get what you're saying. It would have been cool if there were people around me that I could chat with. There are moments, yeah. Like sometimes, like I live in a lake town and like sometimes I'll like drive downtown on like a nice, beautiful Saturday night or something. Like I mentioned earlier, patios are full. I'm like, that would be cool, you know? But those are just like fleeting moments typically. And I think if I got to the point where I was genuinely having those thoughts very, very often and like feeling so ready to like share experiences and moments with other people, I would put the effort into finding friends. I'm not saying it'll be easy. I just haven't gotten to that point yet. And I don't know if I will. I never try to say this is the way it is and it'll be like this forever, but I'm okay right now, you know?
0: Is Lana Issa. She's been called a loneliness influencer. Our next guest has written about these young women, and they are mostly women, and she says this is part of a broader problem.
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0: Hi, I'm Faith Hill. I'm a staff writer for The Atlantic.
1: In the first half of the show, we talked to a young woman who has made a name for herself as a loneliness influencer. I know that you've written about this trend. We asked her what she thinks is going on. You kind of took a 3,000-foot perspective. What do you think is going on here?
0: Yeah, I mean, I think sort of my first, you know, impulse when I heard about this kind of genre of a video that people are watching is, you know, that there's a lot of people spending a ton of time alone. We've heard a lot of people talk about, you know, loneliness epidemic.
2: Dr. Vivek Murthy, the U.S. Surgeon General, says loneliness is an epidemic.
3: It can have profound effects on mental health, as well as heart disease, stroke, and dementia.
4: Social isolation can be as deadly as smoking up to 15 cigarettes a day.
0: So I thought maybe people were getting sort of social connection through these, you know, videos from a safe distance rather than spending time in person with people. And I think, you know, maybe there's some of that going on, but I also realized as I was looking through these videos and reading all the comments that a lot of the people commenting, you know, seem to have a lot going on in their lives socially, so much so that, you know, they were sort of busy and exhausted and burned out, overextended. For some people, the appeal was actually in kind of the fantasy of it, like in the way that some people would, you know, look at influencers posting about these, you know, fabulous exotic vacations they can't afford to take.
5: My husband is bored without me and always wants me around. On the other hand, I absolutely love my time without him.
6: As someone with a husband and two kids and a crazy busy life, thank you for sharing your calm and quiet life. It's a needed break from the chaos of my life.
0: I think, you know, a lot of people have a very complicated relationship to solitude. It's definitely true. There's a lot of people, you know, spending a ton of time alone these days and, you know, people partying less and ordering in more. But also, you know, people are working long hours, a lot of people taking care of family members without much help. Many people are sort of torn between these needs for social connection and solitude.
1: People are looking at the loneliness influencers and thinking, wow, I wish I had a Friday night to myself once in a while with nothing to do. Does that mean that this is perhaps not as sad as it appears on its face?
0: Yeah, you know, I don't think it's all sad. I think, I mean, my heart goes out to people who are needing more solitude as well as more social connection. You know, I think most people probably don't have the perfect balance, and I can relate to that myself. You know, I feel like I either have too many plans, too much going on, or not enough.
1: Yeah.
0: So, you know, I think it's not necessarily all happy, but I do think it doesn't mean that there are just so many people out there who are only getting social connection through these videos. Like, I think there's something a little more complicated going on.
1: It's worth noting that most of these influencers are women, young women. And the reason that we wanted to talk to you is because you have written about a kind of dovetailing situation where we understand in the U.S. now men to be in crisis. We've all heard about the male loneliness crisis, men's achievements in education, college graduation, men not being the breadwinners anymore. You wrote a very interesting piece that basically said, actually, women are in crisis as well.
0: Yeah. So, I mean, as you're saying, I've just been hearing so much about men and especially young men being in crisis. And I think there's a lot of reasons, you know, we should take that seriously. And I do. But I felt like in those conversations, young women were kind of being flattened into just like a comparison point where, you know, instead of people talking about how on some measures, young men are struggling more than they used to, it kind of got twisted into young men are struggling more than women. And in that kind of conversation, women become like this sort of symbol for flourishing. There's kind of this image of like the thriving girl boss, you know, the one who is going to college, graduating college, entering the workforce, on these conventional measures of success, you know, doing so well. But if you actually look at some of these statistics, you know, young women are struggling a lot on a lot of these measures, and in some cases, you know, more than young men. And so I don't think it needs to be a suffering competition, but I did think like part of the story was not kind of coming through.
1: In what ways are women struggling? Tell me about it.
0: Women have, you know, for a long time reported depression and anxiety at higher rates than men. That is, you know, getting worse. It seems like mental health on a lot of different measures, different kinds of stress and distress and suicidality. You know, young women are reporting that at higher and higher rates. It seems to be getting worse over time. And but it turns out that women actually attempt suicide at higher rates than men do on average. And the reason that more men die of suicide is that they're more likely to use lethal means, such as firearms. I think a lot of times this conversation, you know, it really revolves around like college attendance rates.
1: Yes.
0: And women are, you know, attending and graduating college at higher rates than men. But a woman with a bachelor's degree still makes less than a man with a bachelor's degree on average within the same field of study.
1: Mm-hmm.
0: So, you know, when I talk to people for this story, researchers and therapists, you know, I heard that a lot of young women are kind of in for a rude awakening when they graduate from school. They've kind of been in this bubble where they did feel like they could grow and thrive and they were taken seriously. But, you know, that doesn't last for a very long time for most people.
1: Yeah.
0: And then, you know, you go out into the real world where you know, sexism is still very real, and a lot of women are working in, you know, workplaces where they realize they're not taken as seriously, or the people around them who are in positions of power are all men. I think that's a difficult realization.
1: Based on everything you've just said, both men and women are struggling. If you look at the metrics, it isn't about the metrics. If you look at suicidality, both groups having trouble, education, both groups having trouble. Why, if women and men are both in crisis, arguably we can use this term, why did men pull focus?
0: Women, I think, you know, as an overall population, tend to be like a fairly high functioning one in this narrative. I talked to someone who had trained as a medical sociologist, and she told me a saying that they used to use in this field, which was men die quicker, but women are sicker, you know, which in that context meant that women are more likely to endure a lot of chronic illnesses and to, you know, sort of soldier on with their pain unnoticed. And we might not be taking that as seriously because I think, you know, the idea that women are struggling isn't necessarily a new one or a super surprising one to a lot of people. I think men having a hard time is kind of, it's more of a news story, you know? We have become perhaps kind of inured to women's distress in this way.
1: There is, I think there's a lot of hope to be found in the interventions on behalf of men. I really do. There's also something a bit grim about you saying we sort of expect women to have a hard time and therefore it's less of a news story. And I believe you, I really do. But I wonder when you, as you found yourself covering this, where do you find the hope here?
0: I do think people are thinking about really important issues when it comes to young adults in particular. And I am heartened that we're talking about you know, this age group a lot. I think there's been a lot of concern lately about like Gen Z and, you know, a lot of what we're talking about when we talk about young men struggling actually also applies to young women. So I think we're on to some of the right things. And if we could just sort of open up the conversation a little bit, I do think there's, you know, attention being paid to a lot of important stuff. And I think for a while, you know, there was a ton of talk about teens struggling and a lot of talk about like older adults struggling. So, you know, I wrote another piece about young adulthood a while back that was kind of just really about the idea that young adulthood actually is a really hard developmental phase. And when I published that article, I think, you know, for a lot of readers, it seemed to be somewhat of a surprise. That was kind of the hook, was like, young adults are struggling too. And I think even just since I've written that, people have talked more about young adults struggling. So I do think people are starting to take that seriously and understand that this is an age group that might need help.

She's Faith Hill, but not that Faith Hill. She is the Atlantic writer. Kelly Wessinger produced and Amina El-Sadi edited today's show. David Tadashore engineered and Gabriel Dunatov checked the facts. The rest of our team includes Hadi Mwagdi, Miles Bryan, Peter Balanon, Rosen, Patrick Boyd, Danielle Hewitt, Ariana Espudu, Dustin DeSoto, and Sean Ramosfirm. Management, Avishai Artsy, Jolie Myers, executive producer Miranda Kennedy. 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I'm Noel King. It's Today Explained.

0: Thanks for tuning in here at OPB. 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
2: In Los Angeles, I'm Con Rizdahl. It is Friday today. Finally, this one is the 26th of June. Good as always to have you along, everybody. The economy this week was a little bit data and a little bit vibes. So we're going to do both, and we're going to do it with Catherine Rampell from MS Now, also Greg Ipp at the Wall Street Journal. Hey, you two.
3: Hey, Kai.
4: Hey, Kai.
2: Greg Ipp, you get to go first, and we're going to start with data. The big ones, of course, this week, PCE came in at 4.1%, not great. GDP came in at 2.1%, acceptable. You get the first whack at making sense of it. Go.
3: Okay, let's start with that inflation number. Now, that 4.1% inflation number looks pretty bad, but we know that it was somewhat inflated by the price of gasoline. But we also know that the price of gasoline has come down in the last few weeks. So it's probable that inflation will be lower in coming months, but not that much lower. It's still running around 3% based on this particular measure, which is a little too high for the Federal Reserve. So you have a new Fed chairman, Kevin Warsh. He's had one meeting where they kept rates steady. And now there's a lot of chit-chat that, hey, they may actually have to raise rates, which would be quite ironic since President Trump appoints Warsh, hoping he would cut rates.
2: That would be one word for it. Yeah,
3: ironic. Yes, I think Trump might have a different word for it. That said, I think it's everybody needs to sort of like take a deep breath. We have a few more months, I think, before we have a real picture of what the underlying inflation trend is. I think some of the tariff effects are fading. Some of the stuff going on, inflation looks a little weird. Maybe it's related to the demand for memory chips and computers.
2: Yeah.
3: So I don't think there's any rush to raise rates. And at the same time, as you say, with the economy growing around 2% a year, which is quite decent, and no sign that the job market is collapsing, I don't see a great need to cut rates either.
2: Catherine Rampell, I would like to introduce you to a little friend of mine called core inflation. It is still well above where the Federal Reserve wants it to be. Austin Goolsbee said on this program, the president of the Chicago Fed said on this program on Monday, that, you know, inflation is trickling into and becoming sticky in services. So it's not just oil and gas, right?
4: Yeah, it's not just oil and gas. Oil and gas are the biggest drivers of headline numbers. But yes, core inflation is when you strip out energy and food. And even with those things excluded, the core, the rest of the index, right, essentially, the core inflation rate is still above the Fed's target, has been above the Fed's target for what, like 5 years now?
2: Yeah.
4: Something
2: and
4: that.
2: And before that, it was below it. So, you know, I mean, come on.
4: Yeah. Before that, the Fed suggested that, you know, that they were not so worried about it consistently below it, and they wanted to work their way through greater expectations, I should say, I guess, for full employment. You know, that they could be willing to go easy in terms of monetary policy for longer because they were much less worried about where inflation was going. We're in a different state of the world now. And I think it is increasingly likely that Kevin Warsh is going to have to preside over incoming, you know, new higher right. interest rates. Markets seem to think so. And Donald Trump, clearly not happy about it. Yeah. Earlier this week, he sort of torpedoed a bipartisan housing bill and said in his comments, who needs a housing bill when mm-hmm. what really matters for mm-hmm. getting housing prices down is lower rates? Why doesn't the Fed cut rates? So if I were Kevin Warsh, I would be feeling a little nervous right now, given how Trump has behaved toward a previous Fed chair appointee who did not cut rates as much as he wanted.
2: Who none of us in this room need to name. Okay, Greg, yeah. we now turn to the vibes portion of this conversation. Okay. And let's pick up on Kevin Warsh's mood and the general sort of feeling out there that money's about to get more expensive. AI is spending money hand over fist. We're going to talk about that in a little while and with Stephanie Hughes. What's your sense of the vibes?
3: So this is a good week to talk about vibes because there were two very important vibes in the markets, but they kind of cut in opposite directions. The first vibe goes to artificial intelligence, AI. Mm-hmm. Now, we all know there's been this AI boom. It's been going on for years. It's one of the reasons the stock market's been so strong. But this week, we saw growing signs of nervousness that maybe it's mm-hmm. too strong. People were saying, oh, my gosh, look, OpenAI is going to delay their IPO. SpaceX's stock price is down, and they're issuing all these new bonds to borrow more money. Yep. And Apple is raising prices because memory chips are so expensive. And so some of the air is coming out of that AI boom or bubble, if you want.
2: Sorry to interrupt. Do you really think so? Because if you look at Mike, not that this is a stock picking show, but if you look at Micron Technologies the other day, they blew the doors off their earnings.
3: Well, they did, but that wasn't enough to pull the whole stock market up. Now, if I were a stock market guru, which I'm not, I might say that when the earnings are good and the stock prices don't react well, that's kind of a bad sign. But what I think for the purposes of our show and our listeners, what matters is, does this tell us that the AI boom itself is about to run aground? And we just don't have any evidence of that. We don't see signs of the demand for AI slackening or the investment in AI infrastructure going down, and that would be good for the economy. Now, the other vibe, very quickly, is the price of oil coming down a lot because of, you know, calm, you know, such as it is in the Strait of Hormuz. And that should, before long, lead to much lower gasoline, which is already below $4 a gallon. So that's kind of pushing in the positive direction. Although that said, Kai, I have to say, I'm surprised that when gasoline went as high as it did, it didn't really shatter the mood of the economy that much. So maybe I shouldn't be so optimistic about what happens when it comes down.
2: Well, hold on, because maybe you should. I don't know. But Catherine, this one goes to you, and it goes to consumer sentiment, which came in today up a little bit, but it's still low. Consumers are cranky, but they're still spending. I mean, the vibe, my read of the vibe is people are really cranky and they're pulling money out of savings and accumulating credit card debt, but they are still spending and driving this economy.
4: Yeah, I basically agree with that. I would say that the vibes of the economy are extremely negative, just in the sense of consumer sentiment being abysmal. I mean, being lower than it was during the deepest depths of the great financial crisis and the great recession and all of that. Worse. I don't know if it's worse than it was during the pandemic in the most recent imprint, but it certainly has been. So, you know, on paper, the fundamentals of the economy would not seem to justify that level of sourness in terms of attitudes about the economy or how people say that they are experiencing the economy. But people are clearly frustrated. You know, some of this is that we should take it with a grain of salt. Yeah. People are answering these questions with a little bit of a partisan lens in how they look at things. And that's been a problem for interpreting consumer sentiment data for a while. But people seem real mad. Kind of regardless of how good or bad the economy is, which makes me wonder how mad will they be if the economy actually does go into a recession. I should say when the economy eventually goes into a recession,
2: which will hopefully
4: no time soon. Yeah,
2: just a question of proximity. Catherine Rampell, you can get her at The Bulwark, also MS Now. Greg Ip at The Wall Street Journal. Thanks, you two.
3: Thanks very much, Kai.
2: Have a nice weekend. Wall Street today, traders ended things to the downside. Details, numbers, you know the drill.

0: I know it seems like forever ago, but we did a story on Monday, as I alluded to a minute ago, about AI and its inflationary undertones. Data center spending, chip demand, you can connect the dots as well as I can. And sure enough, yesterday, Microsoft and Apple said prices for Xboxes and some MacBooks and iPads are going up. Here's the Apple statement. The rapid expansion of AI data centers has created an extraordinary surge in demand for memory and storage. We have never seen, Apple said, a component price increase this much, this quickly. Small comfort, I know, if you're in the market for a new gizmo now. But as Marketplace's Stephanie Hughes reports, expectations are that AI is going to boost productivity and thus actually ease inflation eventually.
1: Say you're a lawyer and you handle about 5 cases at once.
2: I don't know. I'm not a lawyer, so I don't know the exact numbers.
1: Alan Detmeister is an economist with the bank UBS. But he's imagining a time when AI will let you, the lawyer, become more productive and handle, say, 10 cases at a time.
2: So what do? You probably lower your price a little bit.
1: Pushing down inflation. Detmeister says that lower prices mean more people can afford to hire you, and you're making more money because you've doubled your workload.
2: So in this case, everybody wins.
1: This kind of rosy scenario depends on workers using artificial intelligence. And the adoption of these tools in the workplace has been gradual, says Gil Luria with the investment firm D.A. Davidson.
3: Part of it is that if somebody used an AI tool to try to do work 2 years ago, they probably didn't get a great result. And so some people got discouraged and they may not be trying anymore.
1: It's also not clear exactly how productive AI will make us or when. Tech historian Margaret O'Meara at the University of Washington says we can learn from the advent of the digital age in the last century.
4: Sort of similar to now, there was a lot of, you know, heralding the internet as this extraordinary and transformative technology. And by the end of the 1990s, it wasn't quite delivering on all those promises.
1: But the internet has turned out to be kind of a big deal. And the same could be true for artificial intelligence. It could make a whole lot of things cheaper, but it might take a minute or two. I'm Stephanie Hughes, Marketplace.

0: Hey, so here's a thought. What if rising healthcare costs weren't, you know, inevitable? Well, there's a labor union on the East Coast. It counts nearly 200,000 doormen and cleaners and food service workers in its membership that is showing it is possible to offer good healthcare and save money at the same time. Alex Olgan has the details.
1: The $40 Elfrida Simpkins used to shell out for every doctor's visit she now spends on her grandkids.
2: They like to go to the arcade.
1: The 68-year-old grandmother is a porter at a Long Island apartment building. She keeps the lobby and hallways clean and takes out the trash.
2: At least I could take that and we could spend a day and we have memories, and that's priceless.
1: Simpkins saves $40 per visit. Her union, 32BJ, expects to save $46 million this year alone. Claire Brockbank, who runs 32BJ's health fund, says the savings come from a simple idea: take back control from the insurer.
3: We have to change the dynamics of healthcare, fundamentally.
1: There are two ways to lower healthcare costs: send patients to less expensive hospitals and negotiate better prices. Brockbank says the union's insurer stood in the way of both, so the union went directly to Northwell Health, a 28-hospital system across New York and Connecticut, and negotiated its own deal. Brockbank says the union is now paying about half as much as before. Members can still get care elsewhere, but Brockbank is trying to make Northwell the obvious choice.
3: We give them economic incentives, but we do give them choice. And so we remove the copays for all the Northwell docs as an added incentive.
1: For the Northwell Health System, the appeal is less administrative rigmarole and more predictable payments. Nick Stefanisi runs the arm of Northwell that works directly with employers. He says Northwell spends a lot of money just to get insurers to pay for surgeries and visits.
4: It's expensive. The health system has thousands of employees whose job all day, every day, is to work to get the health system paid for the care that they've already delivered.
1: Northwell has these arrangements with 70 companies covering about 300,000 patients. So they still deal with traditional insurers for the vast majority of their patients. But Stefanisi is bullish that these direct contracts will continue to grow.
4: We're not yet anywhere close to a majority. We will be one day. I am confident that we are on the trajectory.
1: Other big hospitals like Henry Ford in Michigan and Savrill in Indiana have done similar deals. Elizabeth Mitchell leads the Purchaser Business Group on Health, which represents large employers. She says those that have been doing these direct contracts for years see savings between 10 and 30%.
5: And I think you're going to see more and more of this because employers cannot continually absorb double-digit increases year after year, and they're not looking to push more cost-sharing onto their employees.
1: Mitchell says these arrangements typically only work for large companies with people all in the same city, and she warns they can be a big lift to set up. 32BJ's Brockbank says that's why she's sharing exactly how the union did it.
3: We do believe that a rising tide lifts all boats. I don't think I've ever felt so strongly that we're in this sea change as I do right now.
1: The question is, will union members find the lower-priced care at Northwell enticing enough to switch doctors? I'm Alex Olgan for Marketplace.

0: Coming up,
1: analog cameras and vinyl records.
0: What's old is new again, but first, sure, why not? Let's do the numbers. Dow Industrial's down 44 points today, about a 10%, 51,876. The NASDAQ slipped 60 points, about a 0.25%, 25,297. The S&P 500 dipped 3 points, basically flat there, ended things at 73.54. For the week, the 5 days gone by, the Dow 0.6% to the good. The NASDAQ went the other way, down 4.6%. S&P 500 decreased 2% on the nose. Apple, which plummeted yesterday after announcing those product price increases, gained back 0.3%. Today, chipmaker Micron, which, as I said, had a huge rally earlier this week after the earnings report, gave back 0.6% of it today. Microsoft closed at a 52-week low yesterday, by the by, increased 0.5%. Bonds up, yield on the 10-year T-note, thus down 4.37%. 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
4: 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I'm Kai Rizdal. It happens every now and then. You look around and you just have too much stuff, or you decide you can't take the clutter anymore, so you have a garage sale. It happens every weekend all over the country. But as Ava White reports now from Alaska Public Media, garage sales up there are a bit different, made more so by the high and rising cost of living.
5: It's a Saturday morning in June, and Grace Peterson is kneeling on a tarp, digging through a mountain of clothes in a backyard on the city's west side.
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5: Peterson is stuffing fuzzy overalls and button-up shirts into a brown paper bag. At this sale, shoppers can fill it for as much as it'll hold for $10. Her bag is overflowing. Garage sale signs are directing shoppers to a tucked-away neighborhood with nearly a dozen homes with items for sale, littered on lawns and driveways. Power tools, hunting and fishing gear, a kid selling pink lemonade in small red plastic cups. Peterson says she doesn't normally set money aside for clothes shopping because she can't afford to.
6: My husband and I make a combined salary more than my parents ever did when I was growing up, and I felt like my parents were so much more comfortable and struggled way less than we do.
5: If Peterson were to buy this bag of clothes new, she expects it'd set her back a couple $100. Peterson calls herself a big thrifter and says she's always looking for ways to get more bang for her buck, but it's not easy.
6: I'd say at least 50% off means a good deal, right? But it's crazy how easy it is to just spend, like even at places like this or thrift stores. You like feel the hit if you go crazy there, too.
5: In cities around the country every summer, homeowners declutter and earn some extra cash while shoppers swarm in hunting for deals on the stuff that catches their eyes. Each August, one massive sale stretches from Alabama to Michigan along U.S. Route 127. Josh Randall, a spokesperson for what's called the 127-yard sale, says this event brings an economic burst to rural communities across more than 600 miles.
7: The whole idea was to kind of draw people off of some of the big routes to go through the areas to get that traffic and just to have people experience what they might not usually ever see. And so even to this day, this almost the entire route is still very rural.
5: Back in Anchorage, Alaska, Elgin Dobbins is dealing change for a pet feeder he just sold for $5.
8: $10.
9: Perfect. And there's $20. Have a great day.
8: You too. Enjoy.
5: Dobbins is selling knickknacks and household items along with more than 30 other residents at Mountain City Church. Everything he's selling was donated by community members, and he donates all proceeds to charity.
8: We usually take whatever they offer us. People say, well, how much? I said, how much you want to donate? So it's just something to get people in, and everything we make is gravy because everything's donated.
5: Dobbins says the annual sale brings in a lot of traffic, especially on somewhat sunny days like today. Alaska's short summer creates a highly concentrated winter.

0: know of garage sales. Samantha Ruper lists roughly 30 of them in and around Anchorage on a spreadsheet she created. She threw her own neighborhood-wide sale in early June and says dozens of her neighbors joined in. She says doing it this way draws more shoppers.
1: So if people know that there's going to be multiple homes, they're more likely to take the time out of their day if they know that it's not just a one and done.
0: Rupert says she made about $1,800 during the two-day sale. Along with earning the money, she also met some of her neighbors for the first time.
1: I could tell that they really craved connection and wanted to connect and know who I was. And I wanted to know who they were, too, because I've seen them drive by for years and years right around the cul-de-sac. And I just we never talked before. So now whenever they drive by, it's a little bit different.
0: Rupert plans to arrange another neighborhood-wide garage sale next summer and says neighbors are already lining up to be both buyers and sellers. In Anchorage, Alaska, I'm Ava White for Marketplace.

0: I'll caveat the setup for this next item by saying please consult your own financial advisor. But one investment you might consider making if you like to follow trends could be in a match company, a matchbook company technically, because sales of retro-style matchbooks are up 75% in each of the last 3 years. It seems they've become collectibles. Matthew Kronsberg wrote about it in Bloomberg the other day. Welcome to the program. Good to have you on.
1: Thanks for having me.
0: So who is it that is collecting all of these matchbooks?
1: It is largely Gen Z and millennials, which is very different than what I remember growing up when it was my grandparents that collected them.
0: Yeah. Yes, exactly. They also, by the way, our grandparents, probably had ashtrays on the kitchen counter and all around the house. This does not necessarily correlate to a rise in smoking among Gen Z, right?
1: No, that was our first thought.
0: Yeah.
1: And as we looked into it, we realized there is not really a jump in smoking. In fact, it's the opposite among adults.
0: So what's the deal? Why are these folks collecting all these matchbooks?
1: Part of it is it's the same thing that is driving these younger generations to use analog cameras and vinyl records. They are trying to find ways of existing that are not connected to the digital world all the time. And so matches are just a physical memento from an evening out that feels more tangible than just a bunch of pictures on their phone's camera roll.
0: Which I get, and which makes a lot of sense. It also has to be said, and there are some great pictures of matchbooks in this article. There's some savvy marketing going on here, too.
1: Oh, yeah. And they are, it's the interesting thing to me is that restaurants and bars have been investing both a great deal of time and thought and money into creating these really beautiful keepsakes for their customers.
0: I learned a new word in this piece, by the way, filuminists. Am I getting that right?
1: I sure hope so. I've not been able to pronounce it correctly once.
0: So are you a collector?
1: I've always had some around, but yeah, it's been so long since I had seen any place offering them, and I never really had a need for them. So I never thought to collect them until I started seeing these really beautiful examples like what they had at Wild Cherry in the West Village. And these matches, so the matchbook itself is glossy black and it has a little window cut into the front where you can actually see the match stems. And on the stems themselves are printed symbols like you would see on a slot machine.
0: Oh,
1: and
0: yeah.
1: So, you know, as you pull out a match to use it, the lineup changes. The funny thing, of course, is that they are so nice that lighting them on fire is the last thing you would want to do.
0: Yes, of course. Of course. It does occur to me, though, that the nicer they are, the more expensive they are. And you can't just keep giving them away because, look, restaurant margins are small. And, you know, $10 on a gross of matchbooks isn't going to break you, but it adds up.
1: It definitely does. And the range can be extreme. You know, the little ones that you see on the counter at a convenience store, those can be just a few cents each. But ones like at Wild Cherry, and this depends a great deal on how many you order and how elaborate they get.
0: Yeah.
1: But they can come in at a dollar or more, you know, up to close to $2.
0: Oh, yeah.
1: For one of them, which is why, you know, they tend to be a little bit careful about handing them out.
0: Yeah, well, I get that. Matthew Kronsberg, Bloomberg, Matchbooks. Great story. Thanks a lot, Matt. I appreciate it.
1: Thanks for having me.

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1: This final note on the way out today, maybe you heard this earlier this week, but it is worth a quick mention ahead of the opening bell on Monday. Alphabet is going to replace Verizon in the Dow Jones Industrial Average. The definition of the word industrial there, obviously changing as the economy does too. Our theme music was composed by BJ Lederman. Marketplace's executive producer is Nancy Fargali. Joanne Griffith is the chief content officer. Neil Scarborough is the vice president and general manager. And I'm Kai Rizdal. Have yourselves a great weekend, everybody. We'll see you back here on Monday, all right?

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1: 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We have Embodied coming up next. It's 7 o'clock.

0: This is Embodied from PRX and WUNC. I'm Anita Rao. Money problems are rarely just about money, which is something financial educator Chantel Chapman learned early in her career.
1: If you look at all my expenses, every single one of them was about, I'm going to buy this because maybe I'll be accepted here. All of these behaviors were a pathway to emotionally regulate or soothe myself.
0: That experience led Chantel to a new philosophy. 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
2: I first talked to them about what their money story is, because a lot of times they don't even realize how that money story could be impacting their relationship today.
0: Money trauma and how to deal with it, just ahead on Embodied.
3: Live from NPR News in Washington, I'm Ryland Barton. The U.S. has struck Iranian military facilities along its coast today in retaliation for Iran hitting a cargo ship the day before in the Strait of Hormuz with a drone. NPR's Tom Bowman has more.
4: The Central Command statement said American warplanes attacked Iranian missile and drone storage locations and coastal radar sites. This comes after Iran attacked a Singapore-flagged cargo ship, the Ever Lovely, exiting the Strait of Hormuz along the Omani coast, where the U.S. has set up a pathway and cleared it of mines. Iran insists that ships can only sail through the routes it has set up closer to its coast. Nearly 3 weeks ago, U.S. forces hit similar military targets after Iran fired multiple attack drones toward the strait. Tom Bowman, NPR News.
3: At least 900 people are confirmed dead in Venezuela as search and rescue efforts continue following twin earthquakes on Wednesday. Thousands are injured as Duri Berskaren reports the disaster is straining a healthcare system that was already struggling.
5: Some 50 buildings collapsed in the seaside state of La Guaira, says aid worker Cesar Jimenez from Project Hope. Hotels, apartment complexes, buildings with 15 to 20 floors. He says some health centers suffered serious structural damage, putting them at risk of collapse. He says the health centers he's supporting are asking for basic items, syringes, bandages, iodine to clean wounds, oral rehydration salts for dehydration, and nebulizers for people who have breathing problems after being exposed to the dust and debris. It's a chaotic situation, Jimenez says, but no country can fully prepare for a disaster like this. For NPR News, I'm Dari Buscarin.
3: Ukraine carried out a mass drone attack on several regions inside Russia and its occupied territories. As NPR's Charles Maines reports, it's believed to be the largest single attack since Russia launched its invasion of Ukraine more than 4 years ago.
6: The attacks appear to be a salvo in what Ukrainian President Volodymyr Zelensky calls a 40-day influence operation aimed at pressuring the Kremlin to end the war. Russia's defense ministry said its forces intercepted more than 650 drones without providing details on damage or injuries, but Ukraine claimed to strike a chemical plant to the south of Moscow, and the Kremlin-backed authorities in occupied Crimea declared a state of emergency. Ukraine has increasingly used long-range drones to target Russian defense and energy infrastructure. Resulting fuel shortages across Russia have forced local governors to impose restrictions on the sale of gas, or in the case of Crimea, a flat-out ban. Charles Maines, NPR News. Moscow.
3: The Texas State Board of Education is adding Bible stories as required reading. Education observers say the required reading list appears to be the first of its kind in the nation. Critics argue the titles lack diversity and blur the separation of church and state. Major U.S. stock indexes ticked down today. This is NPR News from Washington.
7: This is OPB. I'm Megan Sutton. An Oregon appeals court has overturned Robert Keegan's manslaughter conviction for the fatal shooting of a Black Ashland resident in 2020. Justin Higginbottom from our news partner Jefferson Public Radio reports.
8: Keegan was sentenced to 10 years in prison after killing Aiden Ellison in a hotel parking lot after a fight over loud music. This month, a judge ruled state prosecutors had wrongly instructed jurors on the limits to self-defense during that 2023 trial. Samantha Olson is with the Jackson County District Attorney's Office.
9: So we're basically starting over. Ultimately, it will likely end in us having to retry the case. So a brand new trial.
8: The shooting happened at the height of the Black Lives Matter movement. It was seen by some as a symptom of racism in majority white Ashland. Keegan cannot be prosecuted for murder again because a jury acquitted him of that charge. He'll face manslaughter in the first degree. His pretrial meeting is on July 6. A judge has set his bail at $500,000. I'm Justin Higginbottom in Ashland.
7: Portland reopened a historic public park this week with a new name and structural upgrades. O'Brien Square in downtown Portland closed in 2018 after safety issues were found in the parking garage underneath it. David Utzinger volunteered weekly at O'Brien Square as part of potluck in the park for 27 years. He said the square was once considered the premier downtown park.
1: O'Brien Square in downtown Portland closed in 2018 after safety issues were found in the parking garage underneath it. David Utzinger volunteered weekly at O'Brien Square as part of Potluck in the Park. He said the square was once considered the premier downtown park.
10: Until Pioneer Courthouse Square was built, that was Portland's centerpiece.
1: The reopened plaza has been renamed after Portlander Walter Cole's drag persona, Darcel 15. Cole was recognized as the world's oldest drag queen and was an LGBTQ rights pioneer. He died in 2023. Darcel 15 Plaza will have public events all summer in the square, but the city said it's still years away from the final design for a permanent finished public park. For OPB, I'm Lillian Kerbake.
7: This is OPB.
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0: This is Embodied, our show about sex, relationships, and your health. I'm Anita Rao. Today, we are talking about money. And if that word makes you tense up, you are not alone. 71% of Americans identify money as a major cause of stress. And what makes things even harder is that money problems aren't easy to solve. That's because, according to behavioral economists, many financial decisions aren't rational, they're emotional. And some of our deepest money struggles are rooted in past experiences that have nothing to do with money. So what exactly is money trauma, and how do we deal with it? Chantel Chapman has learned the answers to these questions through experience. Today, she's a financial trauma researcher and educator who runs a certification program for professionals to learn a trauma-informed approach to money. But back in her early 20s, she was working as a mortgage broker and running a more traditional financial literacy business.
12: I think from afar, you would make the assumption that I was really good with money, that I was investing and doing things on time just because of the way I presented myself publicly and my proximity to working in the financial world.
0: But that outward appearance masked reality. The car that Chantel was leasing to look the part as a financial professional was not one that she could actually afford. And while her outfits looked put together, she felt deeply insecure.
12: There was a lot of thought behind what I was spending my money on to receive acceptance and external validation. But I was kind of always living on the edge with my money. So I would overspend every month and I would rack up debt and I would file my taxes late. I also lacked boundaries around money. So when I was running my financial literacy education business, I would constantly give discounts. I would undercharge. I wouldn't follow up on invoices. There was a lot of energy put towards using my money as a please love and accept me fund.
0: So you're kind of living this double life. You are this financial professional who is publicly giving people advice on how to think about money, how to save money, while kind of quietly struggling with a lot of your own money behaviors. When did you start to think that some of these money struggles were connected to something other than just financial literacy and knowing the rules of finance?
12: There was multiple things going on in my life that led to kind of this awakening. It didn't sit well with me to teach traditional financial literacy education. I grew up in poverty. And one thing that we see a lot in financial literacy education is, you know what? Your situation would be better if you just learned how to budget better.
0: Mm-hmm.
12: And that was so not a reflection of what I witnessed within my mom as a single mother experiencing poverty. My mom was an incredible budgeter. She knew how to stretch a dollar, you know, so it wasn't like a lack of knowing how to budgeting. There was something else going on there. So even when I was teaching the financial literacy education, I'm like, oh, something's just not sitting right with me. And then I had this experience where someone very close to me reached out and he was like, I am struggling with a substance use addiction, and he was using heroin and fentanyl, and he was experiencing houselessness. And so he ended up going into a halfway house, which was transitioning men out of incarceration who had substance use addiction. And I would go there every day, bringing him books on addiction, bringing him food. And I remember this one conversation where I asked him, like, why do you think you're here? How did you end up in this place? And he's like, you know, I've felt so insecure about being accepted and wanting to belong. And I've just felt like very inadequate. And unfortunately, I hurt my back and I started using prescription medication. And when I did that, those thoughts decreased. And, you know, one thing led to another, and I was like soothing these thoughts that I was having with this. And obviously there's all these negative consequences, and look where I am now. But it was in that moment where it just hit me. I was like, oh my gosh, like I have so much in common with him, with these thoughts of not feeling like I belong or like I'm accepted. And they feel very deep and they feel very painful. And what am I doing to soothe them? And it was this like Rolodex of like all these behaviors hitting me so fast. I'm like, oh my gosh, it's the people pleasing. It's my whole credit card. If you look at all my expenses, every single one of them was about, I'm going to buy this because maybe I'll be accepted here. It was the avoidance. All of these behaviors were a pathway to emotionally regulate or soothe myself.
13: So I'm imagining you in this moment, and you kind of mention it as like, ding, ding, ding, ding, ding. Like, these are all of the things, like, this is clicking, this is clicking. Were there like stories or memories that also came back to you of like, oh, wow, this was, you know, a foundational moment where I began to believe a certain way that led me to some of these behaviors? Like, what were some of the kind of memories that were rising to the surface as you were connecting these dots?
12: So unfortunately, not because my mom wanted to do this on purpose, but there was a lot of overburdening me at such a young age where I didn't have the emotional maturity to understand money with like adult things like money stress. And so at a very young age, I knew like we didn't have money, and I was comparing myself to other people. I was comparing the food I had at school. I was comparing my mom's car. I was comparing my clothes. But that's not where I went when I started like seeing all these behaviors. I actually went to other experiences that I had in my childhood that were traumatic, such as surviving sexual abuse and growing up in a home where there was someone who was close to us who was in active addiction. And also some attachment trauma in my childhood with a mom who was so overworked and stressed and having to make these really difficult choices of, am I here and in this close attachment, or am I going to put food on the table and make sure my children have a home? And so that was really what was coming up for me more rather than just specifically looking at money.
13: So I have that visual of like the person with the chalkboard, like connecting all of the dots, and like you're in your 20s, you're making all of these connections between these past experiences, some that have to do explicitly with money, others that don't. And then you decide to go to trauma therapy. And I know that in that space, you kind of bring this up to a therapist, this idea that like, I think that some of my money troubles and some of my struggles with money have actually to do with some of these things I experienced in my childhood that had nothing to do with money. What happened when you brought that up? Like, how did your therapist respond?
12: Yeah, so I will just say this was probably about 10 years ago.
13: Okay.
12: And it's important to note that because the industry is starting to significantly change. So more therapists are getting trained in this now, but back then it was less. And so when I brought up these connections to my therapist, it was so interesting because the moment I brought up money, I could feel this switch in her. It's like she flipped into being my trauma therapist into, oh, let me give you some traditional financial advice that I heard. Like, have you tried the budgeting? Maybe we should explore like willpower. And I was like, oh, this is so interesting, you know, because that's actually what I've been teaching to people in my financial literacy business that's not working, you know?
13: So you kind of dead end a little bit with exploring this idea of money trauma and therapy, which sends you down a research rabbit hole of your own into neuroscience and trauma and behavioral psychology that brings you to this kind of philosophy about money trauma, the idea that money trauma can be any kind of trauma experienced or passed down that affects how you relate to money. Is there a specific example from your own life of a trauma that has nothing to do with money that really shaped how you were dealing with it and relating to it as an adult?
12: Yeah. So one of the experiences of trauma that have deeply impacted me that's not directly linked to money that I see show up in my relationship with money so much is the sexual abuse trauma that I experienced. So I noticed that I had quite a bit of workaholism patterns and people pleasing towards male authority figures. And it was very hard for me to express boundaries. And then what happens is when I think about myself wanting to be a leader or thrive, I start to conflate leadership or having power with oppression and abuse. And then I'm all of a sudden like, ooh, I don't want to be an abuser. So then I start to reject leadership power, which eventually impacts my ability to create money. And so it becomes this form of financial rejection. And I noticed that so much in my role as an entrepreneur, you know, running an organization where I am the leader and I do have team members and I do hold power, but rejecting that power. So I had to do quite a bit of work around the power dynamics, the impacts of that sexual abuse and how it shows up with my relationship with money.
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1: The Moda Center in Portland was the center of political and business discourse this week. I'm Lauren Dake. On the latest episode of OPB Politics Now, we discussed Tom Dundon's visit to Portland, why some city councilors were protesting outside the Moda Center, and the next steps for the plan to renovate the arena. 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
0: It's been almost a year since Congress voted to eliminate federal funding for public media. 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We've got more Embodied coming up next.
2: This is Embodied. I'm Anita Rao. If you've got money troubles, you might think the answer is more financial literacy, better budget spreadsheets, more investing. But financial educator Chantel Chapman would tell you to step away from the problem solving. Before you can get to what to do with money, you have to understand what's motivating your money behaviors.
3: If someone is in an activated state of trauma, or if they're in scarcity mindset or actual scarcity, financial literacy can actually be harmful to them because they don't have enough capacity or bandwidth to be able to absorb what they're learning. And because they can't do that, it can lead to actually shame.
2: That shame, Chantel says, can send people into a cycle of avoidance or financial soothing behaviors like overspending or hoarding. Those are all symptoms of underlying money trauma.
3: What scarcity or what trauma does to the brain is it's like having 1,000 tabs open up on your computer
2: yes.
3: And your whole operating system slows down.
2: Yes.
3: And then imagine you're like, let me just add one more tab. That's what, and it's like the operating system's like, I can't handle this. So what we do in our work is we want to prepare the nervous system and the brain to have the bandwidth available to actually make the financial literacy meaningful and impactful and not a source of shame, but actually empowering.
2: That's a really helpful overview. So let's talk about a case study and kind of how you would coach me through this versus opening a new tab, what to do instead. So I think one of the financial stressors that I see so many people deal with that I think is especially difficult to talk about because it brings a lot of shame and a lot of kind of negative self-talk is credit card debt. Mm-hmm. So the traditional financial advice would be like, you know, write down a budget, cut back on those extra coffees you're buying, like do whatever you can to pay off the balance, like start there first. Can you talk me through an approach that doesn't start there? Like, where would you start with a client instead?
3: Yeah. So the first thing I would ask them is, what's the why of the buy? You know, why? Like, what do you notice that's happening when you use your credit card? If you were to look at your credit card statements, which, by the way, would be probably really hard for the nervous system to do, but if you did look at it and you just looked at all your past spending, do you notice any patterns? Like, what was the state of mind when you purchased? And try to explore, like, what's actually happening before you make that purchase on the credit card. 50% of integration of this work is awareness. We want to help people, one, decrease shame, increase discernment, give them the ability to slow down so they can then, rather than react to this need to soothe myself in the moment, they can have more agency and become an actor. And if they are going to use the credit card, they're going to have a lot more choice around that purchase. And this is very opposite from the instant gratification world that we live in. That's definitely co-opting our dopamine systems. You know, I used to work in fintech, and one of the things that we focused on a lot in the financial technology space is how can we make the experience as seamless for the customer so they don't have to think that much. They just click the button and they're good to go. We actually want people to do the opposite of that. We want people to think, to slow down, to understand like what's actually happening.
2: Yeah, I want to pause you there because I'm thinking about, okay, so you're like, sit with your credit card statement. And then, you know, if you're someone who doesn't open it up, then you kind of push yourself to open it up. And then you see things that cause a shame response because you're like, oh, yes. I was trying to save for this thing, and yet I, you know, bought that pair of shoes, or yet I whatever. So there, and then that can start this really fast, like shame spiral activation.
3: Yes.
2: Quickly X out of the browser, get me as far away from that credit card. So like once you kind of are there and you're like, okay, this is bringing up shame, like what do you do with that? Like how do we understand the way that shame shapes our money behaviors and develop a new relationship with it?
3: So financial shame is actually one of the areas that we would invite the person in this case study to explore. And, you know, you are right. We wouldn't push someone to open their credit card statement and go through everything right away. We'd have to do that so gently and like titrate the nervous system into that. But let's say you did look or you did identify like, oh my gosh, my credit card balance is this much. How am I going to pay this off? And you are in that place of shame. There's a few things that we teach around shame that can be quite helpful. One, financial shame tells you that you are the only person experiencing this. It makes you feel so incredibly isolated. And that is a complete lie. The amount of people that experience financial shame is significant. And so to be able to tell yourself, like, I am not the only person experiencing this, it starts to minimize the shame. And so one of the things that we teach our students, the financial professionals and the mental health professionals, is when it comes to money, give some self-disclosure. You as the financial professional, tell your client, oh yeah, I felt shame around that too. And then I realized this, this, and this, so they don't feel alone. So that's the first thing. The second thing is ask this question, whose shame is this? Because shame is different than guilt. Financial shame is an identity-based emotion. It's like, I am bad with money versus, oh, I did something with money that doesn't feel that great, right? So financial shame is your identity around money. Financial guilt is your behavior around money. It's very different experience for the nervous system. And so when you start asking, like, whose is this, you give yourself the ability to depersonalize it from your identity. And it's so interesting when people start to explore, like, who the shame, where did it come from? They start to understand like, oh, wow, this financial shame actually might be more systemic financial shame. Wow, how many psychologists and neuroscientists are on staff at credit card companies and corporations that use psychological like strategies to convince us to buy? Like, do I have full agency around all my credit card spending? You know what I mean? You start to orient yourself in this bigger context where that helps you move away from just personal responsibility or personal failure around your credit card. And some people don't like when I say this because they're like, oh, that's too victim, kind of victim mentality. And how is anyone going to change if they don't think it's their fault? When it comes to financial shame, we've actually seen the opposite, because when someone believes it's fully their fault and they go into a place of financial shame, they just continue more of financial avoidance and financial soothing behavior. Versus if you can start to reduce the burden of responsibility only on the individual, and the responsibility is shared also with the environment that we live in, it kind of gives a little bit more spaciousness for that individual to move out of the shame and actually move into a place of empowerment.
2: So there are a lot of things that we've been talking about in this conversation that are, you know, deeply psychological. We're talking about nervous systems. We're talking about trauma. You are not a trained therapist. So I'm curious about how you all approach kind of ethically and responsibly navigating the more sticky or complicated mental health threads that come up when you're doing this work that really gets into these difficult experiences.
3: Yeah, absolutely. The important aspect of our theory of change is that there's multiple ways to heal from trauma. And we believe, you know, financial professionals, for example, think about a financial advisor that's working with a couple. Money and relationships are one of the most like activating experiences.
2: Yeah.
3: And these financial professionals are in these very intimate meetings where there's a lot of like psychological experiences occurring and emotional experiences occurring in these meetings. And if, as a society, if we compartmentalize that only therapists and only psychologists or social workers or people who have this specific license are allowed to interact with the human on the emotional way and have an understanding of the brain and the nervous system, I think generally we're doing a bit of a disservice. But of course, there's very clear boundaries of this. A financial advisor is not a therapist. I am not a therapist. I don't publicly call myself a therapist, but I know a lot about psychoeducation. I know a lot about how the brain works. I know a lot about how the nervous system works. I've done a lot of training with some of the top neuroscientists and therapists and psychologists, but I'm very direct about not misleading anyone that I'm going to be offering them therapy. And so we want to present as many ways as possible to be with money and to be with healing and let people become discerning about what is the right approach for them.
2: So I do want to talk now about our consumer-driven culture and how bigger systemic forces kind of cause their own type of money trauma. We're sold this idea that happiness is just one click away. How do our brains make sense of that? Like, how does the kind of messaging of consumerism shape how we relate to money?
3: One of the messages that we receive out of this marketing in consumerism is that if you're ever sad, bored, lonely, tired, feeling inadequate, unmotivated, you're defective and you need to fix that immediately. Consume something and you'll feel better. And what this is working on is our dopamine. And it's really fascinating because our dopamine system is like it's the currency of foraging and survival. So dopamine is so helpful for us to be motivated. It gets us out of bed. It makes us feel more energized. But the thing is about how dopamine works is every single time our dopamine baseline increases, in order for our brain to get back into balance, into homeostasis, it needs to decrease. And this is called the opponent process theory. So when the dopamine decreases, we feel lethargic. We feel unmotivated. We might even label it as feeling sad. And what's actually happening is your dopamine baseline is resetting. The problem is if we label the dopamine baseline reset as defective and something we need to fix, we're never giving ourselves that like homeostasis reset period. And then we get on this hedonic treadmill and consumerism is feeding us like, yeah, fix it, fix it, fix it. You should never feel unmotivated. You should feel happy all the time. And when we don't get to have that reset period, what ends up happening is our ability to get the dopamine baseline up after never allowing it to reset is it becomes harder and harder. So our behavior gets riskier and riskier. So for example, with money, you might spend more money. You might need to buy something more rare. And this is why we provide psychoeducation around how dopamine works, because we want people to reclaim their dopamine agency. And what we're saying here is it's not bad to seek dopamine, but do you have choice around how you're accessing the dopamine?
2: So we've been talking about kind of these ways that, you know, we can think about money-related behaviors as not just our responsibility. What is the role of systems? What is the role of other institutions? And to depersonalize some of that shame and kind of broaden our perspective. But I feel like the way that thinking can sometimes evolve for people is like, well, screw it, because capitalism, like there's no way mm-hmm. to escape capitalism. And so like, let me just try my best to not take part at all. But then down the line, not taking part at all means you maybe don't have enough to meet your own needs. You're doing kind of some of the things you were talking about earlier, like you're undercharging, you're giving away everything for free. So you're now in like survival mode. So how do you help people kind of balance the practical realities of survival while staying true to their values while living in this system that is like doesn't really allow us to have a relationship with money that is less transactional?
3: Yeah, such a good question. So when I see folks who I have an understanding of the harms of the economic system that we live in, and there's a lot of harms of the economic system, such as the gender wealth gap, the racial wealth gap, the fact that we live in such an abundant world, yet there's people who don't have food or housing. It's wild. But when I see people who carry such deep empathy for that, which is so, so beautiful, and empathy is a very common experience for survivors of trauma, when I see them rejecting their own not only thriving, but also sort of surviving because they don't want to emulate the oppression of that system, it does remind me a little bit of what happens in a trauma response, which is this or that thinking. And so oftentimes I'll ask people who are doing this, you know, if you were financially thriving, what would you do with your money? And you should hear the responses. They're like, I'd go to the dentist. I'd go to the doctor. I'd get a home. I'd get some organic food. I would buy this for my friend. I would, or my family. I would, you know, create a mutual aid fund. And these things that they're asking for are one, basic survival, and two, so relationally and community oriented and so generous and beautiful. And one thing that I point out is, do you notice here that the way you said you would interact with financial thriving actually is nothing like Jeff Bezos? Like, why is it like you're either rejecting the economic system we live in fully and you are barely surviving, or you're Jeff Bezos? You know what I mean? Like, or you're a billionaire. It's this and that thinking. So where can you be on the spectrum where you also get to survive and thrive without being extractive or exploitive? Because I really believe that who benefits when all these people with empathy, all these people who we know have so much integrity around power, around sharing resources, who benefits when all these people reject money and thriving?
2: Right.
3: The economic system we live in benefits. More money for the billionaires. You know what I mean? So I think it's actually more of an act of rebellion to the system for all these folks with integrity, with empathy, who are community oriented to financially thrive. And I do believe that, you know, we can start to reimagine the way we interact with money and power in a way that does not emulate the oppressor. Of course, it's going to be a harm reduction approach because we still have to operate within the system. But what if we had more of like a cathedral thinking type of approach to it, where what can I do now that's going to contribute to greater change overall? That doesn't mean that you're in a place of financial rejection, barely surviving.
2: I would love to end coming back to your own personal relationship with money. Is there an example from your own life about how you've kind of integrated this knowledge about your own money trauma into a money-related decision that you've had to make or one that you have to regularly make?
3: Well, it's very important, I think, for my own journey of working with the trauma of money is to remind people that they do not have to be perfect. So that means it's not a one and done from healing. It's like daily commitment to a program of deconditioning. And I think for me, this comes up a lot in being a business owner within this economic environment is like, how do I do this? And it's very much an experiment. And sometimes I mess it up. And how can I not let the mess up put me in a place of shame where I don't move forward and I continue to experimenting? And you know what? When I get into states of time scarcity or overwhelmed, I do find that I don't take the time to slow down and I'm more likely to be a reactor. So sometimes I have to kind of recalibrate and bring back in the practices that, you know, we explored here today.
2: That was Chantel Chapman, trauma survivor, financial educator, and the founder of the Trauma of Money Institute. Just ahead, we talk with a financial therapist who works with couples about strategies for dealing with money trauma in your relationship. Stay with us after the break.
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0: And coming up on the rebroadcast of Think Out Loud, Store to Door is a Portland nonprofit that serves homebound seniors and adults with disabilities. Its volunteers do more than just drop off bags of food. We'll hear how they can ease loneliness for their aging clients and identify other needs in about 20 minutes here on OPB.
2: This is Embodied. I'm Anita Rao. Today, we're talking about how most money problems are about much more than money and why confronting your money trauma is an important first step in addressing financial issues. Financial educator Chantel Chapman walked us through some psychoeducation and how better understanding our nervous systems can help us tackle everything from overspending to financial avoidance. But how about when you have to deal not just with your own money trauma, but your significant other's? How do you balance supporting someone emotionally with the less sexy work of finances? LaQuisha Clemens has experience with that. She's a licensed clinical social worker and accredited financial counselor who works with both individuals and couples on unpacking their money trauma. Like Chantel, LaQuisha got into this work because of personal experience. Throughout college and graduate school, she racked up $25,000 in credit card debt. Learning about financial psychology and money behaviors helped her start the process of dealing with it, but she also had to figure out how to talk about money with her husband. They were both working several jobs, but still living paycheck to paycheck.
5: We started sitting down and me and him would talk about, hey, we don't like where we're at and what is our long-term goals? What are the next steps that we need to do? Now, I will say this was not easy. So I'm saying all of this, like, yeah, we sat down, we talked about it. but it was definitely not easy. And we both came to the realization that we can't put blame on each other of what we may have done with our debt at that time, what we may have spent on, or even moving forward. We don't want to cast blame. And what I realized, and this is probably because I'm a social worker, a clinician, is that casting blame immediately made my husband want to shut down. Mm. And he did not want to talk about it. He's like, I'm going to avoid this money conversation altogether.
2: So you had an experience early that then became a pattern that I'm sure you have seen in your work. And I would love for you to just kind of introduce us to kind of what it means to do financial therapy in a couple's context. We talked earlier with Chantel about kind of a decade or so ago when she brought up this idea of money in therapy. She got a lot of dead stares. Things have changed a lot. There are trained financial mm-hmm. therapists like you. So tell me about how you approach money conversations with couples.
5: Well, when I approach it, I first talk to them about what their money story is, because a lot of times they don't even realize how that money story could be impacting their relationship today. And then we also talk about what does their money story look like as a couple, and how are they navigating that as a couple today? And they'll usually say to me, well, we're not doing too well. That's why we need to come
2: right,
5: here.
2: We're not.
5: That's why we're here. We got to figure this out.
2: So what are some of like the kind of red flags for you or signs for you when you start working with people that there may be some underlying money trauma going on if maybe they can't name that themselves?
5: So it will be the avoidance. Mm-hmm. If they're avoiding wanting to talk about it, avoiding wanting to look at bills, look at credit card statements, look at your bank account. Also, the anxiety piece of it is the worrying, where they're constantly just thinking about it. They're thinking about their money. They're thinking about what's the next step? What are they going to do? And also, they're struggling to talk to each other about it. One couple might say, like, this is my money. I'm going to do whatever I want. I don't care what you say. This is how I'm doing it. And when I see that, I always ask, tell me about how your parents handle money. And usually what happens and what they say to me is they've had a parent who went through something with their spouse where either the spouse may have something tragic happen where they passed away and lost that income from them, or they may have had a divorce and lost an income from that spouse. And so as the child, they saw their parent kind of going through a very quick shift when it came to money. And then as that child became an adult, they quickly want to hold on and manage, and they want to do things alone and by themselves. So they want to make sure that they have some control over their money. And it's scary to feel as though, all right, I have to talk about money with somebody else. I want to feel safe. I want to feel safe with my money. And I know if I'm in control of it and nobody knows what's going on, it's mine and no one has a say. And I'm kind of like laughing a bit because I remember this one client, when she said those exact things to me, I asked her, well, how did your parents handle money? And she said that her mother got a job and she wasn't letting any man do anything with her

0: 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Thank you.
1: Traditional couples therapist might do with a similar couple coming to you.
2: I guess it's different in a way of I could understand more of the financial piece of things and maybe how I'm saying things. So for example, one of the big things that I have couples do is go on money dates. Hmm. I say, okay, you're going to pick the day, the time as when you can meet with each other so that you can talk about just money. And it depends on where they're at, because some couples can do it and get the flow of it and last for an hour. And some couples can only last for 15 minutes. Mm-hmm. So, which is okay. But it's not to bring up, you know, what one person did, maybe blaming one person for what they may have spent on or did or why they're in a situation. But it is to also brainstorm, talk about the future when it comes to your money. It is to have conversations about, okay, we're getting paid X amount of dollars this week. What bills should we pay this week? It is to start having conversations around money in a healthy way. And when you go in with that mindset of knowing, okay, we're going to talk about just money, each of you feel more prepared. I actually have couples set a actual date. I've also had other couples do, they don't call it a date, they'll call it a business call and treat it. I had one couple where they literally scheduled it on their calendar for work. And they both met on Zoom and they treated it like this is a business call. Like we're just talking about our money, what we're trying to do with it, where we're trying to go, what are our plans for this? How are we going to be able to move forward with each other? And not always just blaming each other, but admitting some of the mistakes, and that's okay. And how do we move forward?
1: How about navigating the emotional piece? Because as we talked about a lot earlier in this conversation, like the vast majority of our money decisions are more emotional than they are rational. And people are going to have different emotional responses to certain purchases. Like for one person, you know, going on this vacation that you're saving up for is like, it doesn't really matter that that money is, you know, more than you're going to spend on something else. It's like really mm-hmm. emotionally significant to you to have this experience. For the other person, it's like, no way. I'd rather like save that money and have a more chill, you know, 3 months of time where we're not, you know, penny thrifting and saving. So like, mm-hmm. how do you bring the emotional piece into it when it's not just really like a rational decision?
2: When I'm working with couples, I like for us to talk about our values. What means the most to you and what matters the most? Because when it aligns what you're putting money into, so if it's a vacation and maybe one couple is like, no, I really want to do this, and the other one's like, no, we shouldn't do this, what is the value that you both have as a couple and what does that look like? And if it's family and you're thinking this is the experience, this is the memories, then maybe putting money into that does make a lot of sense. So we help to look at it that way. And then that emotional piece of things is also helping them to understand how they're feeling at that time when it comes to money, and asking them what might be coming up for them right now, especially if they're feeling upset or maybe they have a lot of worries. Because what I do find often too is in a couple, the one that's worrying is usually the one that is the main person paying like the bills in the home, all the household bills.
1: Yeah. Yep.
2: So they're the one that's usually like doing a whole lot of worrying, but they haven't shared that feeling with their spouse. So when that's coming up, I'm usually asking them, well, why is that happening? What is going on? Tell your spouse how you're feeling, or that maybe you want to have more of a savings.

0: savings before you take this family vacation, and that might be something you need to do next year, and why these feelings are happening. Or maybe you're worried because something's going on at work and you might not have the income that you have now. So what are those things that is coming up for you?
1: When it comes to the power dynamic piece, like whether or not you keep your finances separate, whether or not you join things, who makes more money and who contributes what, like it can lead to a lot of kind of complicated power dynamics that can bring up a lot of kind of past history and trauma. What is like a trauma-informed approach to dealing with the power dynamics that can come up around money and shared money?
0: Yeah. And even those power dynamics also can result in understanding culture and how that can play a role as well. So sometimes people, when they come together, they have to also blend those cultures. And there are certain things that one culture may have that they're like, this is the expectations of how we're going to do things. And that's what we're used to. And how are you going to align with each other when it comes to that? I like to have couples talk openly about what works best for them and how they are feeling about the dynamics. Now, there are times, I'll use an example, when one person might say, well, I bring in more of the money and I am paying more of the bill, so I feel as though I should have a say. And so we like to explore how that could make the other partner feel and what could be coming up for them, or having the partner be able to express that to them. Or it could be vice versa, where one partner may say, I want to bring in 50-50, but I don't make as much as they do. And so it makes me feel like my contributions are not enough, or that we're not moving in that same approach. So the way that I work at this is, and this is a old therapy, I guess you could say trick, is using I statements and communicating around how you feel with each other around this. And then what kind of system can we set up with each other so that you both feel supported and you both feel heard, you both feel seen, you both feel as though you are contributing equally as or how you would like to.
1: So I want to close by kind of coming back to your story. Like obviously working through money trauma is a process, but it can be hard to kind of make space for that work when there are those moments of acute financial stress, like when you're deep in your credit card debt and you're feeling a sense of urgency because it's like, okay, but do I have enough money to get groceries, or am I going to be able to pay for my kids' childcare? Like, how did you kind of balance the like urgency of fixing those things with the necessity of unpacking the deeper stuff?
0: That's a great question. So within my own relationship, it took time. And I tell this to everyone, this is a journey, right? This is a journey. And it takes a time for you to go through the process. And me and my husband, like, we both were working two or three jobs trying to get out of our credit card debt at that time back then, while also trying to figure out how we can best communicate with each other around our money and what we're doing with these extra jobs that we both picked up and where we're going to place them. So how we navigated it was by trying to sit down with each other to talk about it, communicating about it, but also approaching it in the right way, because my husband is the more of the avoidance one. So talking about money every single day is not going to work for him. Yeah. And that's where you got to compromise. So we both agree Sundays at 1 p.m., that's the time that we can talk about money and approaching things that way. Because previously to that, if I would just come to him about it, he might shut down on me and be like, no, not today.
1: So for people for whom like going to see someone like you is out of reach, what are some helpful places to start to kind of think through these emotional questions about money and their relationships?
0: When you're not able to meet with a financial therapist, I highly recommend that you read books around these things about how our emotions and our behaviors, they show up when it comes to our money. There are a lot of podcasts, a lot of information out there about how this can come up. So I highly recommend that you do that, and finding people out there that talk about this more openly. And then you can start to make those small changes. So even incorporating, like I said, the money date, that is a very small change that you can do with your spouse.
1: LaQuisha Clemens is a licensed clinical social worker and accredited financial counselor. You can find out more about her and Chantel Chapman at our website, embodiedwunc.org. Today's episode was produced by Gabriella Glick and edited by Amanda Magnus. Wilson Sayre provided editorial oversight. Adesina Newkirk is our intern, and Jenny Lawson, our technical director. Quilla wrote our theme music. This program is recorded at the American Tobacco Historic District. WUNC is a broadcast service of the University of North Carolina at Chapel Hill. I'm Anita Rao.
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6: Live from NPR News, I'm Dale Willman. The Cottonwood Fire in Utah is continuing to gain strength at this hour. Officials say the blaze is now burning unchecked across 112 square miles. State officials are now restricting the use of fireworks because of the dry conditions. Red flag warnings are also in effect for parts of California, Nevada, Arizona, New Mexico, Colorado, and Idaho. The federal arson case against Jonathan Rinderknecht ended in mistrial Friday. He's been accused of starting the deadly Palisades fire in California last year. The jury was split, with 10 members wanting to acquit Rinderknecht. One juror named Serena would not offer her last name. She said she was frustrated with the results.
7: It makes me sad as an American, like, that, you know, we couldn't come to a conclusion. And I mean, honestly, wish I could come back and do it, you know, because I wish we could have came to a conclusion.
6: Rinderknecht faced 3 arson charges that could have sent him to prison for 45 years. The fire killed 12 people. The Trump administration's Religious Liberty Commission is calling for greater ties between church and state. NPR's Jason DeRose reports.
8: President Trump created the commission through an executive order in May of 2025. The report says religion is often treated as, quote, a problem or annoyance to be managed, restricted, or sidelined. Among the commission's recommendations, the creation of a hotline for students and teachers to report what they perceive as violations of their religious liberty, and legal protections for healthcare workers who refuse to participate in procedures such as abortions that they say violate their religious beliefs. Critics of the Religious Liberty Commission say most of its members are conservative Christians who don't represent the diversity of religious thought in the U.S. Jason DeRose, NPR News.
6: Several Democratic governors have sent National Guard troops to Washington, D.C. ahead of America 250 celebrations in that city. It's the first time Democrats have sent troops to D.C. as part of President Trump's deployment there, as NPR's Kat Lonsdorf explains.
1: North Carolina, Kentucky, Michigan, and Minnesota all have troops in D.C. now. They join more than a dozen Republican-led states that have had troops in the city for months. NPR reached out to each Democratic governor's office, and spokespeople made it clear that their Guard members were sent to help with the influx of crowds expected for America 250 celebrations, and not as part of the larger law enforcement efforts in Trump's federal task force. But legal experts say drawing a distinction between the America 250 celebration and the task force operations will prove difficult in a city already full of troops. There are more than 4,800 now in D.C. at an estimated cost of more than $2.8 million per day. Kat Lonsdorf, NPR News, Washington.
6: The U.S. Central Command says military strikes were launched at Iran on Friday in response to an Iran drone attack on a commercial ship in the Strait of Hormuz on Thursday. In a statement, the military says the strikes hit coastal radar locations along with missile and drone launch sites. 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
3: This is OPB. I'm Megan Sutton. A U.S. magistrate judge gave preliminary approval Thursday to a state settlement to pay $49 million to the families of inmates who died while in state custody during the COVID-19 pandemic. The money will be split between more than 5,000 people who contracted the virus while incarcerated and the estates of those who died. The civil rights lawsuit stems back to 2020. During the height of the pandemic, a group of incarcerated people with underlying medical conditions sued. They said the state did not prioritize their health care between 2020 and 2021. The Oregon legislature must allocate the majority of the funds during the 2027 legislative session. A final approval hearing from the judge was scheduled for October 2027. The Portland Public Schools Board of Directors voted this week to pass the district's $2.8 billion budget, but due to declining enrollment and rising costs, the district was forced to make over $50 million in cuts. That included laying off 87 staffers who worked directly with students. Parents, students, and educators all spoke at the board meeting about how beloved teachers were losing their jobs. One board member floated a resolution to reinstate the positions and search for other savings, but it was shot down. All Oregon school districts must pass their budgets by June 30th. A grand jury this week indicted former Clackamas County Commissioner Melissa Fireside on 19 additional felony charges for theft and forgery. Fireside stepped down last year after she was indicted on 8 similar charges. She's been accused of stealing $30,000 from her mother's boyfriend. Officials believe Fireside fled the country while awaiting trial. The new indictment alleges she also fraudulently opened credit card accounts and took out loans in her mother's name. And the Oregon Department of Justice confirmed in a release today that officials are still working to bring Fireside back to the United States. This is OPB.
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5: This is Think Out Loud on OPB. I'm Dave Miller. The Portland nonprofit Store to Door was created in 1989 with a pretty simple idea: deliver groceries to people in low-income senior housing who were unable to shop for themselves. Store to Door has expanded its services in the last 36 years, but its mission remains constant: to provide food access, social connection, and support to homebound seniors and adults living with disabilities. Cass Listro is the store-to-door program director. Jerry Janowski is the board president and a delivery or kindness courier volunteer. And Gloria Nussbaum volunteers as a friendly caller, meaning she makes regular phone calls to socially isolated clients. All three join now. It's great to have all three of you on the show.
10: Thank you so much.
11: Great to be here.
5: Jerry, first, as both a volunteer and board president, how do you describe store-to-door?
10: Door-to-door gives seniors the ability to remain in their homes if that's what they would like to do, and gives them some social connection and some support in the sense of if they have something they need, somebody's coming to the door every week and they can ask and we can refer them for extra services. The whole idea is to have some respect for elderly and disabled as they enter those final years, so they can have what they want from stores, their favorite foods, clothes that they need, et cetera, and to provide that connection for them.
5: Cass, who do you serve as a nonprofit?
12: We serve primarily seniors, but we also serve adults with disabilities. So our client base is about 80% over the age of 65.
5: How has this organization changed since 1989?
12: Oh my gosh, it's grown so much. Store-to-door started out as a very small service, just delivering groceries. And we've expanded our services over those years. So now we offer a grocery delivery service. We have a food box delivery service. We have a friendly caller program, and we have a resource referral program that works to connect clients to services outside of store-to-door. So it's a much more robust service offering.
5: Can you describe how the food delivery piece, the originating piece, how that works today?
12: Yeah. So on Mondays and Tuesdays, we have a team of order takers. We have about 80 order takers who call all 500 of our clients individually on the phone and take their order live, enter it into a database.
5: And so that would be somebody living alone saying, yes, this week I want two cans of tuna fish again and a can of tomato soup and a loaf of bread. I mean, it gets specific.
12: Oh, it gets so specific.
13: Way more specific than that.
12: Yeah.
5: Okay, so what am I missing?
12: It gets all the way down to like the color of the packaging and the exact brand and the size down to the ounce. Like, we are so specific for our clients.
5: And this is not an online, this is not going to a Fred Meyer app and clicking on things. This is one human talking to another human, and that second human is writing stuff down.
12: Exactly. Yes.
5: Okay, so that's step one, is order taking. What's after that?
12: So then all of those orders get processed and they come to the store with us on Wednesday and Thursday. We have another team of shoppers. We have about 65 shoppers per week who come to the store and they shop those very specific, very detailed orders to make sure all of our clients are getting exactly what they're asking for. And then we have another team of volunteers, our kindness couriers, who come in, pick up those orders, and hand deliver them to clients. And so what's special about our kindness couriers, too, is when they make that delivery, they're really taking the time to connect with clients. So they're opening jars, they're putting groceries away, they're unpacking things into the refrigerator, they're
11: taking
12: maybe staying for tea. Yep, sometimes taking out the trash.
5: You know, it's possible that you've just answered this next question, but it's worth digging down a little bit more because, so Jerry, and I mentioned at the beginning, you are one of these volunteers. You're a kindness courier for the nonprofit. But when the nonprofit started in the late 80s, I don't know what kind of home delivery options there were. I imagine they were very limited compared to now. Even pre-pandemic, you know, in the 2010s, you know, 2019 or so, there were various versions of home delivery. And then the pandemic hit, there was just an explosion of opportunities and ways and businesses that sprung up to make it so basically anything somebody wanted could be delivered to their home. So how is what you're doing now once a week different from, say, Instacart?
10: Yeah. So first of all, I think my clients would have a lot of – I don't have a client that could probably use Instacart with a computer and sometimes –
5: You mean in terms of the technological
10: – In terms of the technological
5: – Fluidity or fluency.
10: Correct. And to get exactly what they want. And then in addition, they don't – that Instacart person probably leaves the groceries at the door. We go in if the client, you know, wants us to, The thing of opening bottles for elderly is really huge. We speak with them. How are you doing? Maybe, you know, have you had visits from your family? So we become friends. And then also I ask, you know, is there anything you need? And I observe if there's anything that I'm concerned about that I may want to refer back to Store to Door if somebody needs some more support in a way. Those are the kinds of things that are hard with just a computerized delivery system.
5: Do you have a sense for how many of your clients might not have anybody else in their home besides you over the course of a week?
10: I would say almost all.
5: For almost all of them, you're the only person that they might see over the course of a week.
10: Right. I think there's one that might have a physical therapist that comes in, but... Yeah, I don't think they, and I don't think they, for many of them, they don't speak with anyone for the whole week other than their order taker or a friendly caller.
5: How would you describe the relationship that you develop with these different clients?
10: You know, each client is different. There are some who say, thank you for the groceries, and I love it that you're here, and bye.
5: And that's on the porch, say, not even, you're not going in.
10: Yeah, and then there are other clients who we have, you know, wonderful long conversations. I learn about their past. They ask me about my vacations, and we become friends, and you know, I really enjoy seeing them. I have a client that I call first before I deliver just to make sure that she's there and ready. And I just love it because when I call this week, she says to me, you are my favorite person to talk to first thing in the morning. And it's like, I'm like, wow, what a way to start my day, you know?
5: Gloria Nussbaum is here as well. As I mentioned, your job is you're a friendly caller. How do you describe this program?
11: I describe this as sort of like StoryCorps, and I know that StoryCorps right now is working with something where it says call talk to a stranger and record a story about the 250th anniversary. What I get to do, and I never knew any of these people before I got a client list, and that list had the person's first and last name and their phone number, and that's all I knew about them when I made my initial call to them and explained that I was the friendly caller. And I talk to the same people each week, once a week on Friday afternoons, which is what I'll do when I leave the studio today. And we just chat. And I tell them that that please be an open book with me, and we can chat about anything you want. I will share with you about my life. And I will describe them at this point as my friends. In fact, when I call them and they can see that it's me calling, they go, oh, hi, Gloria. And we're like, it's Friday again. And here we are. And we just chat.
5: These are people who have they've signed up to have some kind of a telephone-based human connection?
12: Yep. About a third of our clients have opted into the Friendly Caller program. So not everybody does it, but I think the folks that do feel like they get a lot out of it.
5: Gloria, how do you, and these are strangers. You're a stranger to them at the beginning. They're a stranger to you. How do you get them to open up? And how do you provide what clearly they want? They've signed up for this because they want some kind of a human connection. So how do you foster that?
11: Well, I'm a personal historian. I've spent the last 20 years interviewing people, and so this felt like an absolutely natural fit. I come with at least 1,000 questions.
5: In your head or written down?
11: Both. And it starts out with, you know, how has your week been? Did anything interesting happen? How are you feeling? We just kind of generally give each other an update. And from there, it just flows. I don't know how to explain it, but I've been told I'm good at this, and apparently my clients think that's true. But we talk about everything. We talk politics. We talk religion. We talk the weather. We laugh together. We almost cry together sometimes. And it's all about relationships. And that's what I see this as. I feel like these are my friends, and we're just sitting down with a telephone and chatting.
5: Am I right that you are in your 70s right now?
11: You are.
5: So Am I also right in saying that you're closer, I assume you are definitely closer in age to the people that you are calling, that you're talking to, than somebody who's in their 20s or 30s? I mean, you're talking to people in their 80s or 90s.
11: And that makes me the perfect age to be a friendly caller.
5: What do you mean by that?
11: What I mean is we talk about the past. Where did they grow up? And I can say, you know, as you were growing up, did your family have a party line? Or
5: a shared telephone line where you could pick it up and other people might be using it and you'd overhear them?
11: Yes, exactly. But a person who's much younger than me wouldn't have a clue. I actually talked to one of your producers yesterday or the other day he was interviewing me about this interview. And I said, you know, I can talk about a wringer washer. And he had no idea what I was talking about.
5: I don't know what a wringer washer is.
11: And all of my clients know exactly what I'm talking about. So all of that to say, I feel like this is the perfect age to be doing what I'm doing with the people I'm doing it with, because we can relate. And we even have health challenges that are not unfamiliar. A quick story. Some weeks ago, one of my clients said, I think he was having maybe a difficult time or something. He said, I'm older than dirt. And I said, but you're several years younger than I am. I couldn't resist. But I'm an extrovert, and it's just easy for me to ask questions. But the thing I would just like to emphasize, too, is that the most critical piece of what I do is to listen. To listen to the answers, to ask follow-up questions, to empathize, to listen with my heart as well as my ears. And to me, that's the most critical piece of what I do.
5: It's interesting that you talked about StoryCorps, which I should say, I've said this before, that's it's a radio and more nonprofit where I worked when it was starting out 20-plus years ago. And one of the mantras, mottos of StoryCorps then and maybe now is listening is an act of love.
11: I have the book.
5: Do you believe that?
11: I absolutely believe that with all my heart. Because we're in a society where we don't listen to each other. And it probably seems crazy to even say that because everybody sort of understands that. But we don't. And you know, the other thing about listening is it takes time. It takes pauses. It takes some silence to allow the other person to fill in that silence and to share whatever it is that they want to share. So, yes.
5: If you're just tuning in, we're talking right now about the Portland nonprofit Store to Door and the communities that it serves. Gloria Nussbaum and Jerry Janowski are both volunteers. Cass Listro is the Store to Door program director. Cass, to go back to just some of the nuts and bolts of this, am I right that if there isn't some kind of demonstrated financial hardship, your clients, they pay for their food and they pay for the delivery. This is not a free service. People are not getting, in general, free groceries through this.
12: Yeah, so clients do pay for their own groceries. We're actually really excited because we have a new delivery fee model right now where, starting in July, we're able to offer a $0 delivery fee to our lowest income clients. And we're so excited to unveil this, and I think it's going to make a really big difference for folks.
5: You also did mention a free food box program that's a part of this as well. So how does that work?
12: Yeah, so food box order takers, just like I described with the grocery delivery service, call clients on Fridays and Mondays, the week before their delivery. Clients choose a week that works best for them. So they'll say, I want a food box delivery week one. And they can plan on that delivery happening so that they can accordingly adjust their budget and make sure it stretches to the end of the month. So those orders go in. They are packed with our partner organization, Nourish Oregon, at their food pantry. And then we deliver them on Fridays to our clients. And we are also able to offer emergency food boxes. So that means if a client is having a food emergency and they need something right now, they can call us and they'll get a delivery the same week they request it.
5: Jerry, to go back to what we are really focusing on with Gloria, the connection piece of this, the loneliness piece of this, and you know, one of the big reasons, as you were saying, that what you're doing as a volunteer is different than what people can get from Instacart. There are a lot of obvious societal changes over the last 40 years that have led to this. It's complicated. It's multifactorial. It has to do with people living longer, with people moving more, people not necessarily being in the same place as their kids. But do you see structural societal changes that would make it so fewer people who are in their later years are experiencing this kind of loneliness and solitude?
10: Yeah. And I would say, in addition, experiencing right now the cuts in the food SNAP programs, et cetera, is really making this need even more so.
5: Right. That is the food insecurity piece layered on top of it and an ability to make ends meet piece, which is on top of people being more sort of socially isolated.
10: Right. So I think as people get more comfortable with using their phones for social connection, there may be some help with this. But I don't think for any of us, it's the same as having a face-to-face friend. And I think that will be something that we all need.
5: Has doing this work as a volunteer and as a member of the board, has it affected the way you think about your aging? Years to come, about aging?
10: Yes, quite a bit. And every week I return home and think a lot about
5: living your life now in a way that will lead to less
10: isolation.
5: Loneliness, isolation in the future.
10: Mm-hmm,
5: so
10: absolutely.
5: What's an example of what you're doing?
10: Oh, one example is having some younger friends and trying to maintain really strong friendships so that we will call each other when we need. I think that's absolutely critical. In writing, really maintaining some email contact with those that are far away. I think it's changed a lot. And I think, I'll leave that.
5: Glory, what about you? You called yourself an extrovert. Has doing this work affected the way you think about your years to come?
11: Probably so, in that it's important to have relationships outside of family, to have community relationships with clubs or groups or going to the gym. I've got my gym group, those kinds of things. I think it just makes me aware that we just need each other no matter how old we are. And as I've been saying recently, I don't want to be any younger. I could just use a better body. But also, I've never been this age before. And so we all have to kind of, in some ways, figure it out. And I think it's true of the clients that I work with, make the phone calls to. They seem to really look forward to these phone calls each week. And if I'm not going to be around, I tell them. A week or so ago, my first grandchild got married. And that's going to be, I think, what we're going to talk about this week. They're going to say, how was the wedding? Tell me all about it. So relationships, I don't know any other way to describe it.
5: Gloria, Jerry, and Cass, thanks so much.
12: Thank you.
10: Thank you so much for having us.
5: Gloria Nussbaum and Jerry Janowski are volunteers for Store to Door. Jerry is also the board president of the nonprofit. Cass Listro is the Store to Door program director. Coming up after a short break, we're going to hear about the Portland Gallery that for more than 60 years has let customers rent works of art.
3: 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The Moda Center in Portland was the center of political and business discourse this week. I'm Lauren Dake. On the latest episode of OPB Politics Now, we discussed Tom Dundon's visit to Portland, why some city councilors were protesting outside the Moda Center, and the next steps for the plan to renovate the arena. 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This is OPB.
5: From the Gert Boyle Studio at OPB, this is Think Out Loud. I'm Dave Miller. The Portland Art Museum's Rental Sales Gallery has been operating on the same business model since its inception in 1959. It showcases local artists' works and makes that work available for rent or sale. The current show at the Rental Gallery is a collaboration with OPB's Oregon Art Beat. It's made up of work from artists who have been featured on the program. The exhibit is up through July 11th. Mark Tindall has been the head of the gallery since 2021, and he joins us now. It's great to have you on the show.
13: Thank you, Dave. It's an absolute pleasure to be here.
5: What is the basic model of this gallery? I give the one-sentence version. What's the longer version?
13: The heart of it is every single work of art that's in the gallery, and we've got about 1,300 pieces in the gallery right now. We make it available both for sale, like a conventional commercial art gallery, but also 3, 6, 9 month rental periods as well. So a client comes in, they can make a single payment, and they can rent an artwork for a quarter of a year.
5: Why? Why make these works of art available on a short term basis?
13: At the heart of it is it's about creating accessibility to fine art. That's really the heart of our mission is fine art is the most beautiful, wonderful thing. All the pieces we sell and rent are all originals, but that's not always available to everybody. That's not in everybody's budget. That's not something perhaps everyone feels comfortable with, the idea of like, oh, I'm committing so much money to this piece. For renting it for a fraction of the purchase price, you can bring it into your home, you can bring it into your business, you can try it out. A lot of our clients experiment with pieces. They keep renting different ones and maybe they find one that they fall in love with. And having it on your wall is the most perfect way to know that it's the one that you love.
5: How common is this model, this gallery model around the country?
13: It's not that common. I think it used to be more common, but we've seen them kind of fade away over time. So Portland is, I think, very lucky that we have a gallery like this that offers a model that is, it's one of those ones where like, when I arrived in Portland, started working at the gallery, I was like, why is this not everywhere? This is brilliant.
5: Can you give us a sense for the range of art that is included in the gallery?
13: Absolutely. And we take a lot of pride in having one of the richest ranges of art available anywhere in the city and beyond. We represent over 180 artists. They're all from the Pacific Northwest. The vast majority of them are Portlanders. And they're working in the widest range of mediums possible. So we've got 2D art in acrylics and oils and watercolors. We've got 3D art, artists working in ceramics and metal, glass, wood. It's so rich, the range, when you come in. That's really part of the excitement of this.
5: What about the range of prices for rentals, mm-hmm. say?
13: So we deliberately place the rental prices in a very accessible point. The lowest rental price we'll charge is about $50. The majority of the pieces that we rent, they would fall probably somewhere in the sort of $200 to $250 for 3 months. And we've got ones that get more expensive. The rental prices essentially increase as the purchase prices increase. But we deliberately set them to be very much accessible to as many people as possible.
5: And in general, how long are people renting these for? So 3 months is the first length. How many people say, oh, I want another 3 months?
13: I'd say the vast majority of our clients. Most people who come in will rent it for 3 months. Some just rent it for 6 months right off the bat. It's like, yep, I think I'm going to want this one for half a year. But the majority of our clients, when we give them a call or ping them an email to say, hey, the rental period is coming to an end, they'll say, let's just do it for another 3 months. But we do have some clients who, this is part of their life, is to be like cycling the art every season. And we have this couple that come in, they, I think, have 6 or 7 pieces every time that they will rent for 3 months, then they'll come in, pick another 7 for 3 months.
5: And how long have they been doing that for?
13: Oh, they've been doing it as long as I've been in the gallery. So, I mean, I certainly 5 or 6 years, I guess even longer. They're
5: it's amazing. It's almost like they're treating their home as their own little art museum, and they have 3 month shows that just cycle through.
13: I think that's exactly how they see it. The ability to change the art seasonally, I think, is something that they really enjoy. And that's something that works really well for our business partners as well, because we work with a lot of corporate clients across the city too. So people bringing fine art into their offices, into their sort of meeting rooms, into their public spaces. That ability to like cycle through works is something that I think that really appeals to a lot of people.
5: I'm curious what you hear, though, specifically not from those commercial institutional customers, but from the individuals. What kinds of stories do you hear from regular people about what having this art means to them?
13: Mm-hmm. It's this ability to have something that is unique, have something that is beautiful, original, completely special to them, and being able to bring it into their space at such a fraction of the purchase price, and to have that relaxation of knowing that, oh, I can experiment with this. I can try it in my space, and I can see. That's the feedback I get so often, is people just get this joy from knowing that, like, they can see if this is what they really want. And that ability to, like, change it out is fantastic, and the opportunity to see that it's how it works in their home. That's the hard way. It's like, it'll look one way in the gallery, then you take it home, put it on your wall, and you can see if that's the one that you truly love.
5: And then some people do end up buying them?
13: Yes. Yeah, that's one of the really... It's such a rewarding thing. It's such a great feeling when a client is either in the gallery or I'm on the phone with them and they're just like, I love this. I love this piece. Sometimes people know right off the bat that they're going to love it. The number of times I've had someone walk out the door with the artwork saying, yeah, you're not going to see this one again. I just need to make sure that it's going to be it. But then kind of one of the most fun conversations is when the client's like, yeah, I didn't expect to love this like I do, but they've had that time to live with it and it's gotten under their skin. I had literally one client say, you know, I took it off the wall to bring it back to you today and I didn't like how my wall looked anymore. So I guess I've got to buy this.
5: You know, that one of the an idea that just popped into my mind is people who foster rescue animals and then say, you know what, I'm going to adopt this animal.
13: Mm-hmm. I think there's something in that. And that really, I think that's that feeling, because a work of art, an original work of art, has a personality. You know, I think because it is part of the artist themselves that they have put into it, and you bring it into your home. So it provokes an emotional reaction in you. I think just in the same way that humans and pets and like other kinds of objects, because there's something deeply real about it, you feel that same way.
5: If you're just tuning in, I'm talking right now about the Portland Art Museum's rental sales gallery. Mark Tindall is our guest. He is the head of the gallery. So it's been clear talking to you what clients get from this. Mm-hmm. What about artists? I mean, what would artists get from being a part of your gallery that they wouldn't get from a traditional gallery?
13: I think it's this accessing of a demographic and accessing of a market that perhaps they wouldn't otherwise get through a gallery that only focuses on sales. This ability to have this like regular rhythm of rentals going out, making income every month from that, this opportunity to place artworks with individuals or clients who will rent but then will maybe buy them in the end. And what we also give them is a brick and mortar gallery space in downtown Portland, you know, that is associated with the Portland Art Museum. You know, so right now, you know, with the museum having recently fully reopened post redevelopment, it's a great sort of space to be connected with, and I think people love and respond to that.
5: Is it either or? If they're a part of, if they're represented by your rental gallery, can they not be represented by other galleries?
13: No, we actively encourage our artists to show at as many galleries as they want to. You know, our artists sell their own works themselves as they so choose to. They'll have other gallery representation. I love the idea of our artists being shown at different spaces. I think it's a rising sort of tide. It raises everybody to have that, and that visibility is nothing but a good thing.
5: Does it ever happen that somebody has rented a work of art and they somehow damage it?
13: It does happen. It happens so rarely. That's the wonderful thing is that
5: people taking care of these works.
13: They take such great care. People are so respectful and so gentle, and that we get asked such great questions about what the best way to ensure that taking care of it is. If accidents happen, and they do happen, we'll always work with the client to fix it. We'll always, you know, work with them to either have the artist, you know, come make the repairs. We'll take it to a framer, we'll get it reglazed, whatever it takes. You know, obviously the client is liable for covering the cost of it, but we're never punitive. It's all about, like, this is life, these things happen, we'll help you fix this.
5: What has it meant to you personally to be connecting these two groups, people who live here, mm-hmm. with art from people who made it here?
13: It's one of the most rewarding things. It's the most rewarding thing I've ever done. I love this job. I love this opportunity to bring such beautiful, special things into people's homes, but also to have those interactions and be able to tell stories to clients about what the artist is all about. Like, what was happening when they created this piece? What story did they tell me? I think that's wonderful. But then I can feed back to the artist of, like, you know, it's one of the best emails I get to send is the email when I say, hey, good news, the client who rented your piece has bought it. That is such an amazing feeling to get to give that to an artist. And I go in every day and I feel really good and really rewarded because of that.
5: Have you ever been a client yourself? Have you ever rented works of art?
13: I have not rented any of the pieces myself, but I've bought several from our artists. I've commissioned a few pieces as well. It's very hard not to fall in love with the works you see and then want to sort of, oh, I think I want my own version of this.
5: Mark, it's a pleasure talking to you. Thanks very much.
13: It's been a joy. Thank you.
5: Mark Tindall is the head of the Portland Art Museum's Rental Sales Gallery. He's been the head of it since 2021. Coming up after a break, the largest fencing tournament in the world is starting in Portland tomorrow. We'll talk to a longtime coach and competitor and a defending national champion.
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5: This is Think Out Loud on OPB. I'm Dave Miller. For the first time in nearly 50 years, the largest fencing tournament in the world is coming back to Portland. The 2026 USA Fencing National Championships and July Challenge starts tomorrow. Over 6,000 fencers from all around the country, ranging in age from 7 to 89, will fill the Oregon Convention Center for 10 days. I'm joined now by two fencers who are taking part. Michael McTeague has been competing and coaching for almost 50 years. He is a previous executive director of the nonprofit Northwest Fencing Center. Sandra Marchant is a national fencing champion who will be coaching and competing. She is no stranger to Portland. She frequently travels here to host a women's only summer fencing camp called the Athena Project. Michael and Sandra, it's great to have both of you on the show.
15: It's great to be here.
16: Thank you for having us.
5: Michael, I mentioned you've been fencing for close to 50 years. What first drew you to it?
15: Oh, wow. Well, I was actually a track athlete and pretty good at it, but still had to take a gym class in college. And I liked Errol Flynn movies, so I jumped in. I don't know what happened, but within 6 weeks, I was off the track team and joined the fencing team, and I've been fencing ever since.
5: You left, and you'd gone to college thinking you'd run?
15: Yeah, I ran all through high school and assumed that I'd be running all through college. And
5: you say you don't know what happened, but I'm going to push you a little bit to see if you can remember back to something about fencing that made you drop what you were very good at and continue on this new sport, this new path.
15: I think it's because I love puzzles, and every time you fence, you have a new puzzle you have to solve from second to second. Huh. And being slightly ADD, I found that type of focus was something I could do and excel at.
5: Sandra, does that metaphor ring true to you as well, that fencing is a puzzle?
16: Absolutely. There's so much strategy involved, and you have to think as well as move. So it's a moving puzzle. And those of us that are a little bit of an adrenaline junkie and love a challenge, this is the perfect sport for you.
5: So if it's a puzzle and you have to think and it's kind of in the moment chess of moves and counter moves, what are you looking at? Where are you looking and what are you paying attention to?
16: Well, you're paying attention to your opponent. It's hit or get hit. So you're trying to constantly set traps and try to figure out what's going on. There's distance, there's timing, there's reaction, and you're trying to get in to hit your opponent without them hitting you.
5: What is an example of a trap that you're trying to set?
16: Well, you might step in with your body, hoping to lure them in to hit, and then you're going to reach out and hit them instead and get away as quick as you can.
5: Michael, if I'm curious, I mentioned the age range here. It's an enormous, beautiful age range of under 10 to almost 90. Is this an ageless sport?
15: I think in a way it is. One of the real beauties to it to me, especially being around fencing clubs, is it's one of the last true intergenerational areas that you'll be in, where you have people who are in their 50s and 60s treating people who are in their teens, for instance, as peers. They're fencing together, they're talking together, they're giving each other advice, both from the old to the young and from the young back to the old.
5: Could a very good 60-year-old fencer do well against a novice 18-year-old?
15: Oh, hell yeah.
5: Because, I mean, so pure athleticism and fast twitch muscles, those the 18-year-old might have those, but the skill and wisdom of the 60-year-old is going to win every time?
15: They're way faster than I am, but I often know where they're going before they've left the station.
5: What do you mean by that?
15: They're untrained at disguising their actions. So you know that they're about to lunge, but
5: and you're saying they may not even know yet, but you can just tell that that's what they're going
15: to
5: do.
15: Yeah, to a more experienced fencer, it's almost like there's a neon sign over their head saying "Here I come," and they don't realize they're doing it.
5: A ton of tells, and you can read that.
15: Yeah, precisely that.
5: Sandra, so Michael was almost surprised, it seems, by becoming a fencer as a track and field star. How did you get started?
16: Ooh, I ran into a family friend, and I was older. I was 25. I did not start young, and I was always involved in soccer and softball, and I was a big geek. So Star Wars was my thing, and he said, hey, I teach the class at the local university. Why don't you come in and take it? And I said, you know, I don't go to college anymore. And he said, come take my class. And the minute I held the foil in my hand, it was like, no joke, the lights got brighter and I could hear music in my head and I just knew it was something I had to do.
5: The music was John Williams' Star Wars music and you were holding a lightsaber?
16: It was very similar, yeah.
5: I mean, you brought up being a Star Wars fan. That really was a connection for you?
16: Honest and truly, it was. It felt like home. There was a connection. Huh. And I just knew it was something I had to do. I'm 55 now. And I haven't stopped.
5: 30 years later.
16: Yeah.
5: As you've honed your skills, I mentioned you're a national champion. You've also won gold medals.
16: I'm a world champion.
5: In the world
16: veteran
5: champion.
16: Veteran Team USA, yeah. Yes.
5: Can you still tap into, and I mean this in a respectful way, but in the sort of the childlike piece of this? I mean, because on some level, you're playing a game with fake swords.
16: Or
5: are they real swords? I mean, they're not sharp with the sharp tip.
16: They are not sharp.
5: Right.
16: But they are metal.
5: Yes.
16: And once you have your blade in your hand, how can you not revert to being a child? Every time you put your mask down, you're giggling and smiling and laughing. It's
5: even
16: fun.
5: In the world championships, you still feel that sense of play.
16: You have to have a sense of play if you want to be good at it.
5: What do you mean by that?
16: Well, if you take it so seriously and you are just locked in all the time, you're not having fun. Mm. It's still a sport. We do this because we enjoy this, not because we have to do this. So, yeah.
5: Michael, do you feel the same way?
15: Oh, yeah. When you clench down on a muscle long enough, it'll cramp up. The same thing happens to your brain. So if you have that sense of play and that sense of joy in it, is almost always where the best results come from.
5: How much has the sport changed in the almost 50 years that you've been doing it?
15: In some cases, the changes have been kind of subtle. But I think mostly in just its exposure and popularity. I mean, you know, we were the odd kids in the corner. Certainly where I grew up in New England, there was no fencing at all. It wasn't until I was in college in New York that there was fencing that I was able to access. And there probably were fewer athletes fencing in the United States total than there probably are just in the state of New Jersey now. It's exploded.
5: How do you explain that?
15: I can't.
5: I imagine you're thrilled by it, but you have no explanation.
15: Yeah, I don't know. I mean, more and more fencing clubs, people getting out and seeing it, opportunities like this to tell people about it. There aren't the barriers that there were. You know, when I started, if you were in college or you had a family friend that, you know, said, hey, come take my class, you might have a chance to start. But otherwise, unless you were going to a private school, you didn't get exposed to it.
5: Well, now, it's interesting you mentioned a private school because I think of fencing as a kind of elitist sport or activity. Yeah. Sandra, is that right?
16: I believe that if you want to fence, you can fence recreationally. It's inexpensive. USA Fencing has put forth many programs in the last 2 years to help with that. So we're getting more fencing in schools. We're getting more fencing out to park and recs where you can get the equipment through the park and rec. It's like $50 for 3 months to join. It's affordable now. Yes, if you want to travel and you want to do all the big tournaments, like hockey, it's an elitist sport when it comes to that.
5: Well, when travel is involved, any sport gets expensive.
16: Sure, sure.
5: But you're saying that.

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1: Grow up. You don't need equipment. You don't really need equipment at all until you decide maybe you want to compete, at which point you might have to get your own stuff. Mm-hmm. But all of it's provided. 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
2: If you're just tuning in, we're talking right now about the 2026 USA Fencing National Championships and July Challenge. It is the largest fencing tournament anywhere in the world. It starts tomorrow in Portland for 10 days. Sandra Marchant is a world champion fencer. Michael McTeague has been fencing for nearly half a century. He is the former executive director of a nonprofit called the Northwest Fencing Center. I want to turn to coaching because both of you, in addition to being competitors, have made coaching a big part of your fencing lives. Sandra, what has it meant to you to become a coach?
3: Well, my original coach gave back to me when I couldn't afford to fence. And in exchange for lessons, I cleaned his house and I did chores like that to afford lessons so that I could train and be a competitor. So it was only natural that I felt like I wanted to give back, and I love working with people, so it was a no-brainer. Coaching means the world to me because it opens you up to meeting new people, diversity, and just when you coach somebody, you see the little light go on, and then you see the confidence build and how their character changes and they stand up a little straighter. So I believe it's just a natural step to take. It wasn't even something I even thought of.
2: Michael, what about you? How did you become a coach?
1: I was roped into it. My children fenced, and my oldest daughter was quite good. She was national caliber level by the time she was a freshman in high school. And she joined the high school fencing team. And this was in New Jersey before I'd moved out here. And New Jersey high school fencing is like football is in Texas. Huh. There are 70 men's teams, 70 women's teams. It's huge. And she said, could you come help the fencing team? And I figured, oh, I suppose I can find some time. And I got down there on a Wednesday night and I never left.
2: Was it a secret, I suppose, or were you desperately hoping that you'd be asked?
1: No, it was a secret. I suppose I'll go. I mean, I actually sort of felt like it was going to be a chore.
2: Okay, you did.
1: What it clued me into, one of the other things I discovered about myself through fencing was I love to teach. Hmm. And it became a huge part of my life, coaching that team and then coaching also at fencing clubs, coming out here to coach. It's a tremendous sport for teaching things because it's so much like life. It's an individual sport that you can't do alone.
2: Sandra, I mentioned the Athena Project that you've been doing for a while now, including here in Portland. What is the Athena Project?
3: Wow. Well, the Athena Project was actually Michael's baby. This was his ingenuity come to life. He contacted me and said, hey, you know, girls in fencing, not a lot of camps, opportunity, just women on women, girls on girls. And I was like, what do you mean? There's girls camps? And he was like, name one. And I was like, I was taken aback. And I said, you know, this is something I have to do. And he's like, I want you to start this. I want to do it together. And I came out to Northwest and we ran the first camp in 2023. We averaged two a year at Northwest, which Oregon is my second home. So flying in yesterday was like, I'm coming home. And it's a project where girls and women can go and they don't have to be concerned about their bodies. They don't have all that hanging on them. They can build confidence. They can talk with other girls, other women about what's going on. Their bodies are changing. It's awkward. Being in a fencing center with a bunch of boys and not being able sometimes to speak up or feel like they have a place, it gives them a safe space. And they're more inspired. They have role models now. When I started fencing, there were no role models for me.
2: As no women.
3: No.

0: not I didn't know any of them. I didn't, you know, even when you look around and I, you know, I was a comic book geek. There was Wonder Woman. Like, really, that was it. And I didn't have a superhero. I didn't have somebody to look up to. This gives women and girls a chance to have people to look up to make connections, to feel better about their bodies, to have a safe space, to be able to talk to people. I mean, in gym class, in middle school, I failed it. And it wasn't that I wasn't the fastest runner in the school, because I was. And it wasn't that I did great in gym, because I did. I was afraid to change in the girls' locker room because my body was changing and I was uncomfortable with myself. So these camps give girls more of opportunities to be able to be accepted. So, yeah.
1: Michael, what does it mean to you to have this idea that you wanted to get off the ground to still be going?
2: Oh, it's a tremendous gift. I mean, because it was an all women place, there were times where I could be like a little fly on the wall, you know, peek in the window and hear the stories and stuff. And it's something that I wish had been there for my children when they came up. Fortunately, they were both real battlers, but they would have benefited tremendously from that. And it's nice to see that other folks are going to be able to benefit from that.
1: What do you think it means for the Northwest that this national championship is about to start here?
2: It's really heartwarming that it's back up here, because fencing has been something that you wouldn't think the Northwest would be a powerhouse in fencing. Yet, over 50 years ago, it started to be a center of fencing, you know, not just New York City and not just L.A. And it was largely down to two French brothers, Yves and Auréal, and his brother both came out here to be fencing masters. The Sahel Auréal Fencing Club is still active up in Seattle, and the Sahel Auréal Portland facility, when Yves went off to coach at Notre Dame's team, transformed into Northwest Fencing Center.
1: We've been talking almost exclusively about the fencers, but I'm curious now, before we say goodbye, about potential spectators. I did note that that this event is free for people to watch. So for people who don't really know that much about fencing, what do you recommend they do? But if they want to get a sense for it, when should they go, and what should they be looking for?
0: Each day, there's fencing for 10 days. They're going to see all ages. So when they walk in the door, there's a big wow factor. There's three different weapons in the sport of fencing, three different blades: foil, épée, and saber. They all have their own appeal. And if they just walk in and just take a look around, there's so many people that, like us, that are so engaged with the sport that would love to say, if someone came up to me and said, "Hey, what's going on here?" Anybody's happy to help and say, "This is what you see."
1: Now, is there an opportunity for people to try it out?
0: I believe USA Fencing and Northwest also have some booths there for that.
2: Yeah, there are going to be booths there for people to try things out. There's a lot of fun stuff. Like tomorrow, Rob Nelson is going to be there. He actually, the Big League Chew guy from Portland, he mostly sponsors kids' events. You know, the 30th and the 1st, the No Drama Llamas are going to be there. But basically, you just go to a USA Fencing table or to the Northwest table and, you know, "Hey, I'm new. Can somebody tell me what's going on?" And, I mean, nobody asks us about fencing.
1: They'll be mobbed with people who want to help and spread the word.
0: So absolutely cool to the spectator who just walks in.
1: Michael and Sandra, thanks so much. And here's to a great tournament.
2: Great. Thanks for having us.
1: Michael McTeague and Sandra Marchant, they are fencers and coaches. They'll be taking part in the championship over the next 10 days. Thanks so much for tuning in to Think Out Loud on OPB and KLCC. I'm Dave Miller. Have a great weekend.
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1: You had A Different World. You had Martin. You had Living Single. Arsenio was the king of late night. If the ratings didn't bear that out, the culture certainly did. How did all of that happen? So I approached this really with the instincts of a journalist and the heart of a fan.
0: That journalist and fan is Jeff Bennett, co-anchor of PBS NewsHour and author of the new book, Black Out Loud. Bennett chronicles these shows, the trails they blazed, the comedians at the heart of them.
2: But I ain't wanna gossip, so you ain't heard that from me.
0: And the comedians and entertainers who came long before them. From vaudeville and minstrel shows to arguably the sitcom's most influential era, black comedy has shaped what we find funny while shining light on America's inequalities. I'm Amory Sievertson. Today on Point, the revolutionary power of black comedy. Stay with us.
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4: Live from NPR News, I'm Dale Willman. President Trump's Religious Liberty Commission has provided its recommendations. NPR's Danielle Kurtzleben reports.
5: The commission interviewed more than 100 people, some of whom said their religious liberty had been threatened. Texas Lieutenant Governor Dan Patrick served as commission chair.
6: And what was used against them was one phrase that's not in the Constitution, and that phrase is separation of church and state. The left has used that one phrase that was one line out of one of hundreds of letters by Thomas Jefferson to batter and hammer people of faith for the last 70 to 80 years.
5: The report recommends that the Justice Department clarify the meaning of separation of church and state. It also recommends strengthening school choice and issuing Know Your Rights posters about religious freedom. Danielle Kurtzleben, NPR News, The White House.
4: A federal judge has declared a mistrial in the case of the man accused of starting last year's deadly Palisades fire in Los Angeles. As Steve Futterman reports, a new trial date has been set for October.
7: After 3 days of deliberating, the jury told the judge it was deadlocked and unable to reach a unanimous verdict. After the mistrial was declared, the jury foreman told the court jurors were split 10-2 in favor of acquittal. Defense attorney Steve Haney said he would have preferred a not guilty verdict, but was generally pleased.
8: You know, anytime you get a hung jury, some attorneys look at that as a victory. A 10-2 decision is also pretty resoundingly favorable for the defense.
7: What he wasn't pleased about was the decision by the U.S. Attorney's Office here in L.A. to retry the case. The prosecution said Jonathan Rinderknecht was motivated by anger at society. The defense suggested New Year's Eve fireworks might be the cause. For NPR News, I'm Steve Futterman in Los Angeles.
4: The death toll continues to climb following Wednesday's earthquakes that hit Venezuela. Officials say at least 920 people are now dead and more than 51,000 others are missing. On Thursday, the Trump administration announced what appears to be its strongest disaster response since its dismantled U.S. aid last year. NPR's Fatma Tennis.
9: There's been a quiet shift in their attitude towards foreign aid in the last 10 months. The administration's created a Bureau of Disaster and Humanitarian Response in the State Department. They've hired back some of the staff that had been laid off at USAID. They're spending more money. At the same time, the administration has made it clear that it's prioritizing helping countries that are of geopolitical interest to the United States. And of course, Venezuela is one of them after the U.S. toppled its authoritarian leader, Nicolas Maduro, in January.
4: Citizens, meanwhile, are continuing to dig through rubble with hopes of finding some of those missing still alive. On Wall Street, stocks closed slightly lower on Friday. The Dow lost 44.5 points. The S&P 500 dropped 3.5 points, while the NASDAQ ended the day down 61 points. This is NPR News.
10: This is OPB. I'm Megan Sutton. The 57th annual Oregon Bach Festival gets underway Saturday. This year's festival theme is creation and invention. Rachel McDonald from our news partner KLCC reports.
11: OBF's programming director James Boyd says all of the events have some tie to those ideas. Most of the concerts are in Eugene.
12: We explore the topic throughout the festival. Works inspired by Leonardo da Vinci, the great inventor among many other things. The concept of creation appearing in our first concert, where we celebrate the dawn and the breaking of a new day up in Mount Angel with a program that's all about the sun rising.
11: America 250 is also a theme for the 17-day festival. Chickasaw composer Jared Impechachaha Tate performs American symphonies at the Holt Center Thursday, July 2nd, and Grammy-winning mandolinist Chris Teeley performs in the second week. There are several On the House and Pay What You Will concerts to make the festival accessible. I'm Rachel McDonald in Eugene.
10: Food for Lane County's free summer food program is returning this year. 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
3: The summer food program has been operating in Lane County for the past 20 years. It's back this year, with an expansion that will provide more free lunches to kids across the county. Food for Lane County Executive Director Carolyn Stein says the summer food program is essential for families who rely on school-provided lunches during the year.
13: You can come here, show up at the park. 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
10: That was Macy Moore reporting.
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15: Sitcoms in the 90s. 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
17: Did I do that?
15: Many of those era-defining sitcoms centered around Black families and Black life. And they drew from a tradition of Black comedy that stretches decades into the past through a deep lineage of legendary performers. There was Red Fox, known to many for the 70s sitcom Sanford and Son, but who started as a stand-up comic.
18: I could talk about World War II because I don't know too much about Vietnam, but I know World War II. I'm a veteran. I backed up so far in one battle, I bumped into a general. He said, "Why are you running?" I said, "I'm running because I cannot fly."
15: There was Dick Gregory riffing here on the baseball player Willie Mays.
19: You know, I feel so sorry for Willie. I hate to see any baseball player having troubles, because that's a great sport for my people. That is the only sport in the world where a Negro can shake a stick at a white man and won't start no riot.
15: These are just a few of the names that helped shape a tradition of iconoclastic, creative, and often fearless comedians who gave rise to shows that became can't-miss viewing for kids and grown-ups alike before the turn of the century. From The Cosby Show to In Living Color, these programs shaped how Black Americans saw themselves. And as our guest today tells us, they weren't just about making people laugh. They were about making people see America for what it is, by saying it out loud.
20: This America! We are free. We can do what we want.
21: There he is, officer. That's the one.
20: We done brought the slave catchers on us. Well, feet don't fear me now. Be cool. Be cool, man. We haven't done anything wrong. Officer, I'm glad you're here. See, because...
22: All right. Face down on the ground and put your hands behind your back.
20: Yes, sir. Hey, wait a minute.
22: Get down on your knees and get your hands behind your back.
20: I is down, sir. If I go any further, I'll be in China.
15: I'm Amory Sievertson, in for Meghna Chakrabarty. This is On Point. And this hour, we're immersing ourselves in the revolutionary history of Black comedy. And joining me is Jeff Bennett. He's the co-anchor of PBS NewsHour and author of the new book, Black Out Loud, The Revolutionary History of Black Comedy from Vaudeville to 90s Sitcoms. Jeff Bennett, welcome to On Point.
23: It is terrific to be with you. Thanks so much for having me.
15: Absolutely. So I want to start where you start the book, this anecdote from April 15th, 1990. You're 10 years old at the time, sitting in your family's living room watching TV. The channel is turned to Fox. Married with Children has just ended. And then you hear this. In As you heard, this is the theme song to In Living Color, the sketch comedy show created by Keenan Ivory Wayans. Jeff, take me back to 10-year-old you seeing this show for the first time.
23: Watching that show, I remember it felt like my brain was exploding. I was in the basement of our South Jersey home with my brother, who's 5 years older. And it was, that show was so funny. It was remarkable in its audacity. I remember at the time, even though I was 10 years old, having this sort of question, like, how did they get away with this? How are they doing this on TV? And where did all of these funny people come from? And so since that moment, really, just over the course of my career and working in news and working in television, I had been sitting with this question, and it was, how did all of these groundbreaking Black shows exist on the air at the same time? Not just In Living Color, but A Different World, The Fresh Prince of Bel-Air, Living Single, Martin, Family Matters. Of course, The Cosby Show was on the air still at that point, but that show had launched in the 80s. And the simultaneity was the point, because it meant that you had all of these different visions and versions of Black life on the air at the same time. It meant that it didn't have to fall on the shoulders of one show to bear the burden of representing the entirety of Black life, which of course is impossible to do, but is so often expected of Black creators. And so that was really the genesis of this book, figuring out how that happened. And in talking to the producers and the executives and the actors tied to these shows, realizing I couldn't responsibly tell the story of the 1990s and 90s television without starting at the very beginning of Black cultural comedic expression in this country. And so the book tracks the entire arc.
15: Okay, so we are going to track that arc as well. But sticking with Living Color, within Living Color for a minute here, watching this cast of mostly people of color doing sketch comedy, what did that sort of unlock for you at that young age of 10 years old?
23: It was seeing jokes and comedy and in a way of expressing oneself that felt familiar, but broadcast to millions. And so it was seeing the sort of language and comedy that I would see from my aunts and uncles at a, you know, barbecue at my grandparents' house in Camden, New Jersey, as I was growing up, reflected back. So, you know, in many ways, I say that these 90s sitcoms were mirrors. So for Black folks watching these shows, you saw yourself and versions of yourself reflected in ways that felt familiar. And then for everybody else, they were windows. They were windows into experiences and lives and laughter that they might not otherwise have been familiar with. And in Living Color, what was so specific about that show is that it really transformed authorship. So Keenan Ivory Wayans, he wasn't just creating a sketch show with Black performers. He built an entire ecosystem where Black writers and directors and actors and choreographers, let's not forget the Rosie Perez and the Fly Girls.
15: Right, yes.
23: And producers, they shaped this creative vision. And so if you were going to do sketch comedy in the 90s, really the only avenue available to you was SNL. So Keenan Ivory Wayans had to create an entire talent pipeline for that show, not just the funny members of his family, but he had to go out and find Tommy Davidson and find David Alan Grier and find Jim Carrey. David Spade auditioned for In Living Color and said that when he saw Jim Carrey's audition, wondered why he even got the phone call, because no one could really do what Jim Carrey does. And so you have all of these now household names. You mentioned the Fly Girls, Rosie Perez, Jennifer Lopez, Carrie Ann Inaba, all came through the Fly Girls, because Keenan Ivory Wayans was intentional about making sure that 90s hip hop was also reflected on that show. So, you know, the world of Black sketch is important, because it wasn't just that they were cracking jokes. I mean, they were making fun of media portrayals of Black life. They were critiquing real issues happening in this country at the time. And so that show, the comedy, operates on multiple levels simultaneously.
15: Mm. And we're going to talk more about the creation of In Living Color a little later in the hour. But I want to stick with really just the feeling, the buzz around In Living Color at the time that it launched. Do you remember sort of what friends and family were saying about this show at the time? Was this the sort of whatever the elementary school version of the water cooler is? What was the talk about this show and what it meant to people?
23: Oh, I remember the day after Criss Cross performed on In Living Color, the kids in my middle school, they were all wearing their clothes backwards. And it was because Criss Cross, if anybody remembers that group, that was their trademark. They wore their clothes backwards, and that was how they performed. And so it was hilarious. You know, I went to a diverse middle school, high school, to see all of these kids from all different walks of life who've just watched the same show the night before and felt compelled to show up dressed as these performers they had watched last night. And what it speaks to was this time back when we had a monoculture, when people were watching the same thing. I mean, you referenced the idea that people would, you know, sit down in their living rooms and all watch these shows together. When I, you know, would go to colleges and talk about this book this past spring, I would have to explain this to younger audiences that, you know, there was a time when tens of millions of people would all have these common experiences and have these shared reference points. And there are a million reasons why, you know, the social cohesion is not what it used to be. But I think a big reason is our media consumption habits, that people are watching different things. We exist in our own different silos. But back then, certainly watching that show and, you know, Homie the Clown or Fire Marshal Bill, or, you know, like I'm saying, Criss Cross or any one of the musical performers who would come on that show the very next day, you know, Monday, either whether it was at the office water cooler or at the lockers near in your high school or middle school, people were having conversations about what they were watching.
15: And beyond, you know, showing up at school with your clothes on backwards, do you feel like watching these shows shaped you in some way? Like, were you finding yourself wanting to try your hand at stand-up? Or how did you feel this comedy shaping you as a person coming up in the age of these, you know, really this golden era of sitcoms?
23: Yeah, I never felt compelled to try stand-up. And at the time, these shows were funny, they were entertaining, they were appointment television. They weren't necessarily trying to do, you know, social commentary or cultural work. I think that comes sort of with the looking back at the collective impact, and you sort of see, wow, what did it mean to have all of these shows on the air simultaneously? Mm-hmm. And what did that mean for the culture? At the time, I just felt like they were amazing cultural products and really funny TV shows. And speaking to the producers and the actors who were connected to them, to a number, they all said they were just really focused on making sure that they had a funny show week after week, and that the shows were doing well on the ratings. They weren't necessarily focused on the cultural impact and import of them. That came much later.
15: Okay. And so, of course, you're, you know, anchor of PBS NewsHour by day. You've had a very accomplished career as a political reporter. Why a book about Black comedy?
23: Well, I just felt there was a missing chapter in the story of American culture. And again, it was this question of how did all of this happen? How did all of these shows exist on the air simultaneously? And what I discovered is it was the culmination of a story that started generations earlier, certainly with enslaved people using humor to survive and Black performers navigating minstrelsy, and we can talk about all of that later.
15: Oh, we will. But, and actually, yeah. Jeff, hold that thought, because we have to take a quick break here. But when we come back, we are going to get into exactly that history of minstrelsy and vaudeville in Black comedy. I'm Amory Sievertson. This is On Point. Stay with us.

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3: You're back with On Point. I'm Anne-Marie Sievertson, and I'm talking today to Jeff Bennett, author of Black Out Loud, The Revolutionary History of Black Comedy from Vaudeville to 90s Sitcoms. And Jeff, before the break, we were talking about 90s sitcoms, but we were just about to get into these roots in vaudeville. So let's pick up there. I want to go back to the 1870s now to a black performer who was peaking on the vaudeville stage named Billy Kersands. What was he known for in his performances?
4: Billy Kersands was the top performer of his day. And what's so interesting about the origins of black comedic expression is that black comedy in America didn't begin with black people controlling the joke. Mm-hmm. It started with white performers in blackface. And in the early 19th century, minstrelsy became America's first real like mass entertainment phenomenon. And it was built on caricatures of black life that were meant to reassure white audiences about the country's racial order. And so you had black people portrayed as lazy and ignorant and childlike and hypersexual and really just content in their oppression. And these performances, and Billy Kersands was one of these performers, they really reduced black humanity to a collection of stereotypes that could be laughed at without empathy. And the tragedy and the irony, too, of this is that minstrelsy also helped invent the language of American popular entertainment. So these sketches, these songs, even the comic timing and the touring circuits that defined these minstrel shows became the blueprint for vaudeville, for radio, for TV, and eventually the sitcom. And so with Billy Kersands, you know, he was the superstar in his day. He was one of the highest paid black performers of the 19th century. But he was working inside this system of minstrelsy built on caricature. And so what's really striking about him is the duality. He had to wear the mask, the blackface. Mm-hmm. But within that, you can see timing, you can see the musicality, you can see the individuality that becomes the foundation of modern comedy. And so he represents this tension in early black comedy, which was, how do you entertain an audience that doesn't fully see your humanity and does not want to see your humanity? So he didn't have the freedom to tell the truth outright. And so with him, and it's really interesting doing the research and going back and watching some of these performances, the comedy and his humanity lives in suggestion. It lives in rhythm, and it lives in the sense of what could be expressed without being said.
3: Yeah. Well, and it's interesting both with Kersands and then with Burt Williams, as you said, these are black performers performing in blackface to both white and black audiences. So what made black audiences receptive at all to characters like the ones that Kersands and Burt Williams were portraying?
4: Because that was the only form of entertainment available. And no figure better captures the contradictions of early black comedy better than Burt Williams. He was born in the Bahamas. He was raised in California. Williams becomes one of the most celebrated entertainers in America. He was also a really incredible tragedy. I mean, he was unquestionably brilliant. His timing, his physical expressiveness, he had this emotional subtlety that influenced generations of performers. I think W.C. Fields was among those who admired him. Charlie Chaplin called him one of the funniest men he'd ever seen.
3: Hmm.
4: Yet to achieve that success, he had to walk on stage each night wearing blackface, even though he was black. And so, you know, that image is jarring, but it really reveals the impossible choices that black entertainers faced. And to your question, I mean, you know, audiences had to be conditioned by decades of minstrelsy to expect that, to expect these exaggerated caricatures of black life. And, you know, they weren't widely accepted by black audiences. But again, that was the form of entertainment available, and audiences, black and white, became conditioned and habituated to consume that as entertainment.
3: Mm-hmm. I want to jump ahead a little bit to Hattie McDaniel, someone else you write about in the book, who's most widely known for playing the maid to the O'Hara family in Gone with the Wind. But she was actually best known before that as a comedic actress. Tell us more about her comedic style.
4: She was this gifted performer with impeccable comic timing. She had a commanding screen presence, remarkable range. And I think, you know, if Burt Williams embodied the impossible compromises that black comedians faced on stage, Hattie McDaniel represented those same compromises in Hollywood. I mean, as you mentioned, she was the first black person to win an Academy Award for playing a mammy in Gone with the Wind. She famously said, "I'd rather play a mammy or play a maid than be one."
3: Mm-hmm.
4: But it was this historic achievement, but it was wrapped in this real painful contradiction. I mean, she won the industry's highest honor for portraying a character rooted in one of its oldest racial stereotypes. And so, like many black actors of her generation, she didn't have the luxury of choosing between stereotypical roles and authentic ones. I mean, the authentic roles didn't exist. Hollywood's vision of black life at that time was confined to maids and cooks and servants and comic sidekicks. And the tension that has followed her, I think, has really followed black entertainers ever since. I mean, was she reinforcing stereotypes by playing these roles, or was she making the most of a system designed to exclude her? And I think the answer to that question is really both. I mean, she worked within a deeply racist industry while becoming one of its most accomplished performers. I think her success really exposed the barriers that black artists faced, you know, even as they proved that they could excel despite those barriers.
3: Mm. Another person you write about is Moms Mabley, which is a character made up by the comedian Loretta Mary Akin. She was this sharp-witted woman in grandmotherly garb that Akin based her own that she based off of her own grandmother. So we have a clip of her here from the Historic Films Archive. It's a performance in 1969 in which her character is talking about the much older man that she married.
5: Oh, older than his birthday. And ugly. He was so ugly, honest to goodness, he hurt my feelings. Told him the other night, I said, "Let's sit down and have a talk. Somebody's got to die because I can't put up with this."
3: So, Jeff, the character of Moms Mabley was able to be someone and say things about, you know, age and ugliness, but also about race and sexism on stage that perhaps Loretta Mary Akin couldn't have or wouldn't have. Is that fair to say?
4: Oh, it's more than fair to say. That is such a great point. I think Moms Mabley is one of the most underrated figures in American entertainment. As you say, she became famous by playing this elderly woman in a floppy hat and a house dress. But that character gave her enormous freedom. I mean, she could say things that younger women and certainly black women were not expected to say publicly. And as you heard in that clip, she joked openly about relationships and sex and even politics and power. You know, Moms Mabley was doing social commentary long before people had the language for it. And what's remarkable is that she's often remembered simply as an old lady telling jokes, but she was one of the sharpest social commentators of her era. I mean, she used humor to expose double standards about age and gender. You know, when she's talking about old men and old women, she's really asking this question of who gets to be desired and who gets to be seen as desirable and who gets to tell the story. And another point I make in the book is that Black comedy has often created space for people who were marginalized, even within Black America. And Moms Mabley centered older Black women decades before television or Hollywood thought that they deserved attention.
3: So I want to fast forward a bit to another comedian. We have so many to talk about. And so I'm just trying to give us the sweeping history, the abridged version of the sweeping history that you give us in the book here. And I want to talk about Dick Gregory, because he took a different approach. His comedy didn't shy away from talking about racism either, but he was doing it under his own name this time. And he did it in a way that seemed palatable, maybe more palatable to white audiences, which is perhaps why you call him the Jackie Robinson of comedy. Can you say more about that?
4: Dick Gregory, boy, I mean, he fundamentally changed what a comedian could be. Before Dick Gregory, stand-up comedians generally stayed away from controversial subjects if they wanted mainstream success. And Gregory walked directly into them. I mean, he understood that laughter lowers people's defenses. And once people laughed, they were willing to listen to difficult truths about race and poverty and politics and even America itself. And that's a model you can still see in comics from, you know, Chris Rock to Dave Chappelle. And one of my favorite things about Dick Gregory is that he refused to believe that comedy and seriousness were opposites. He thought that comedy was one of the most serious art forms because it forced people to confront what could be uncomfortable realities. So I think in many ways, Dick Gregory anticipated today's conversations about comedy as social commentary decades before they were even mainstream.
3: Yeah, and we have a clip that speaks to some of that, because he was also an activist in practice. Yeah. And you hear sometimes the pain that comes with sort of trying to speak authentically as a Black man while also walking a line with white audiences. Here's him speaking on the 1961 ABC program Walk in My Shoes, where he examined changing racial relationships.
6: I think the white man is laughing at the same thing a person laughs at when they slam their hand in the car door and when it's about to heal. The problem is almost over. As Martin Luther King said, Jim Crow is dead in the South. It's just a matter of how expensive they want to make the funeral. You can always laugh at problems that's right. Everyone in the whole world knows this is a wrong. So then you can make humor out of this and matter of fact, you enlightening people on just what's going on.
3: So, Jeff, sticking with this theme of authenticity and you know, fearlessness in presenting yourself authentically, we've got to talk about Richard Pryor, who is a man of many firsts, but he was, you know, unapologetic about calling out racism. He was profane as all get out. He didn't shy away from being his authentic self, which, you know, included drugs and all. And we have a clip here from Richard Pryor in concert from 1979.
7: I had the nerve to pull out some cocaine at the dining room table. She had never seen me do any, right? And she looked at me a long time. She said, "Boy, what's that you putting up your nose?"
8: I said, "Cocaine, Mom."
7: "Jesus, God, take me now, Lord, take me now. God, save my life, take me. I said, "Mama, don't do that. Look, I'm throwing this out, Mama. Look, $1,600 worth of down the drain, man." She found out how much it cost. She said, "You dumb. You could have sold some of that back to the man you got it from."
3: Jeff, I feel like the bleeps there are very, they're emblematic. They're very telling. And you write about how Pryor was a huge influence on so many comedians, including Eddie Murphy. And his style of comedy was, you know, you might say a huge thorn in the side to someone like Bill Cosby, who was a very different kind of comedian. So can you explain that comedic ideological difference?
4: Richard Pryor is, as far as I see it, the single most influential stand-up comedian in American history. I think people often focus on his language or how provocative he was, but I think what made Pryor revolutionary wasn't his profanity, it was his honesty. He made himself the subject. And to say that now, it's like, well, you know, most comedians are trying to focus on being authentic and trying to bring their personal lives to the stage. That really wasn't the case at the time when Richard Pryor was at his peak. His fears, his addictions, his mistakes, his contradictions, his crazy childhood, his relationships, all of that became material. And the vulnerability completely changed stand-up. And so, you know, before Pryor, comedians, to include Bill Cosby in the early days, they often, you know, stood above the audience and commented on the world. Pryor invited audiences inside his own life first. And so he also insisted, you know, as we talk about Black comedy, he also insisted that the Black experience wasn't some sort of niche topic, that his stories were deeply rooted in Black America, but they also revealed emotions that everybody understood, you know, shame and love and fear and ambition and loneliness. And so one of the central ideas of this book, Black Out Loud, is that the specificity creates universality. And Richard Pryor proved that you don't become universal by watering down your experience. You become universal by telling the truth about it. And that is why every major comedian that I interviewed for this book, and I would argue every major comedian working today, owes something to Richard Pryor, whether they realize it or not.
3: Hmm. Okay. So going back to Bill Cosby for a second, you know, in terms of representing the authentic self, when to water down, when to whitewash, some people found Cosby's approach to comedy whitewashed or elitist, but you could really feel the difference in approach that he took in things like this famous scene from an episode of The Cosby Show featuring a conversation between Cosby and his son on the show, Theo.
8: Maybe I was born to be a regular person and have a regular life. If you weren't a doctor, I wouldn't love you less because you're my dad. And so instead of acting disappointed because I'm not like you, maybe you can just accept who I am and love me anyway because I'm your son.
9: Theo, that's the dumbest thing I've ever heard in my life. No wonder you get D's and everything. Now, you are afraid to try because you're afraid that your brain is going to explode and it's going to ooze out of your ears. Now, I'm telling you, you are going to try as hard as you can. And you're going to do it because I said so. I am your father. I brought you in this world, and I'll take you out.
3: Jeff, it feels like to cater to white audiences or not to cater to white audiences really is one of the central themes of the book and sort of embodies the trajectory of Black comedy.
4: And look, for generations, Black Americans were told that acceptance depended on presenting the right image. Being educated, well-spoken, professionally successful. And that strategy wasn't born out of vanity. It was born out of survival. And we can talk about more about that on the other side of the break.
3: Oh, a true pro hears that music and knows we do have to take another break. And we will talk about all of this afterwards. I'm talking to Jeff Bennett, author of Black Out Loud, The Revolutionary History of Black Comedy from Vaudeville to 90s Sitcoms. This is On Point. I'm Anne-Marie Sievertson. Stay with us.

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3: You're back with On Point. I'm Amory Sievertson, and I'm talking to PBS NewsHour's Jeff Bennett about his new book, Black Out Loud, The Revolutionary History of Black Comedy from Vaudeville to 90s Sitcoms. And Jeff, we've made our way back to the 90s now, specifically to talk again about In Living Color on Fox, that sketch comedy show that had, as you put it, had this for us, by us spirit. And you know, we talked about your personal experience watching the show. I'd love for you to say more about what was in the air, in the culture, and in comedy that primed the pump for a show like this.
4: Well, you know, my first interview for this book was with Barry Diller, who launched the Fox Broadcast Network. And so to the question of what was in the ether that led to all of this, it really was a business decision that sparked this creative renaissance in the 90s. So Diller told me that when he launched the Fox Broadcast Network, he looked across the landscape of evening sitcoms and what the three major networks, NBC, ABC, CBS, were putting on the air, as he said, was virtually indistinguishable. And so he wanted Fox to be different. He wanted it to be bold and brash and skew younger. And when word had gone out in Hollywood, one of the scripts that he got, the working title was Not the Cosby Show, because, you know, enterprising TV producers aren't going to make it hard for a Hollywood executive to greenlight their show. So it was, you know, look, if you want something that's not on NBC and not the number one show, this is Not the Cosby Show. That show goes on to become Married with Children. And when Married with Children finds success, that becomes the formula, the sort of countercultural formula that greenlights everything else. So you get a show like Cops, you get The Simpsons, and you also get In Living Color. Keenan Ivory Wayans had just come off of the success of the film I'm Gonna Get You, Sucka, and was given the access and the agency and the funding to put, again, all of the funny people in his family on television and then go out and find incredible other comics to join him. And, you know, growing up in the family that he did, the Keenan Ivory Wayans, he often said that his writer's room was not a democracy, it was a dictatorship, and that for any sketch to get cleared, to basically make it onto that show, it had to make him laugh. And his standards were high as a writer and a producer. And so that's why certainly the first, I'd say, three seasons of In Living Color are just unmatched. And if you watch it today, it still holds up. I would argue, though, that a show like that could not get made today. Mm. David Alan Greer has said that there's no way in the world a show like that could be on the air, in large part because back then, if you were to watch it and were offended, you would have to write a letter. And good luck finding, you know, where to send your letter to and hoping that it's received and read. Whereas now, you know, anybody who has a complaint, whether it's in good faith or not, can go on social media. And there are all these sorts of, you know, the outrage machine is what it is these days in a way that it wasn't back in the 90s when that show was on the air.
3: Yeah. You quote the head writer of the show in the book who says that one of the things that was seminal with In Living Color was that Black people enjoyed laughing at Black people, that Black audiences were strong enough to laugh at themselves. Did that resonate with you?
4: It did. It did. And it wasn't until much later that I realized one of the reasons that was because of the authenticity. It wasn't just that there were Black performers. It was that that show had Black writers in the writer's room. Of course, Keenan Ivory Wayans was at the head of it. And so to your point about it being for us, by us, and obviously Black people had been on TV long before the 90s. Mm-hmm. But what is different about the 90s and certainly different about In Living Color is the level of authorship. And that comes through in the work product. And that is why I think it resonated so deeply and so differently.
3: Well, I want to hear another clip here from In Living Color. This is the character Homie D. Clown, who's one of the most successful sketches of the show. Let's listen to a little bit.
5: I'm Homie the Clown. Y'all ready to have some fun?
6: Yeah!
5: All right, what y'all want me to do first?
6: Ooh. Oh, Homie, do a silly clown dance for us.
5: Oh. Yeah! Degrade myself, huh? I don't think so. Homie, don't play that. Fall down, bust my skull open, have my blood and brains ooze out on the carpet so you can get a couple of cheap laughs, huh? I don't think so. Homie, don't play that.
3: Jeff, Homie to me just feels like the anti-Sambo, the
4: anti-minstrel
3: portrayal.
4: I had not thought of it that way, but you're absolutely right. I mean, Homie was a man trapped in a role that demanded he smile, that demanded that he perform and make everybody else comfortable. And instead, he rebelled. He refused to play the part expected of him. He used a sock, you know, filled with who knows what it was filled with to whack anybody who crossed his path. And the joke wasn't that he was angry. It was that he rejected the expectation that he should always be cheerful and accommodating and non-threatening. So, yeah, I mean, that was certainly the anti-Sambo for sure.
3: Well, the book also tells the story of so many shows from the 90s, A Different World, which is a spinoff of The Cosby Show, also Family Matters, Martin, and a favorite of mine from this era.

0: found called Bel Air.
1: So I was thinking about The Fresh Prince of Bel-Air a lot while reading your book and preparing for this conversation. I could sing that song in my sleep. I think I've seen every single episode of The Fresh Prince of Bel-Air. And I had never thought of it before as, a little different from The Cosby Show. Because in The Cosby Show, you know, they're depicting this upper middle class family. You've got the doctor father, the lawyer wife, exemplifying excellence. And Fresh Prince had that, you know, aunt and uncle character, the Bankses, these wealthy characters, but they juxtaposed it with Will Smith's character, mostly maintaining his authentic and lower class background. And so I guess the little epiphany that I had watching this is like, this to me felt like an example of a show that isn't saying this is what a black family looks like, or this is what a black family looks like, but holds both in one show.
2: Yeah, yeah. And to your point about the theme song, on my book tour, I started every book tour conversation by playing the theme song and seeing who could get all the lyrics.
1: Smart man. I'd be one of them.
2: Yeah, well, same here. It was remarkable because, again, no matter your background, where you grew up, people were watching that show and having the same experience. And that matters so much culturally. But yeah, that show, it represented two authentic black experiences that had rarely shared the same screen. And that mattered because the show challenged the idea that there was one right way to be black. I mean, Carlton loved Tom Jones. Who doesn't love Tom Jones? He wore sweater vests. He, embraced elite institutions.

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1: And culture and belonging. And the show asked questions that I think Black folks were already asking. You know, who gets to define Black authenticity? Can you be privileged and still be connected to your community? You know, is success something that you inherit or is it something you build? And so it balanced comedy with, I think, remarkable emotional depth. I interviewed Karen Parsons, who played Hillary Banks.
2: Mm-hmm.
1: And she said, well, a couple of things she said was pretty remarkable. One was that she didn't initially understand the show to be a hit, because as far as she was concerned, The Cosby Show was the only game in town. And it wasn't until she said, you know, she was in a supermarket and opened the back of a TV guide. I guess we should explain TV Guide for people who are unfamiliar was a small magazine, a physically small magazine that would, like, you know, chronicle what was happening in TV. But in the back of the TV Guide, it would tell you the top rated shows of the week. And Karen said that she saw Fresh Prince listed and, like, couldn't believe it. And that, you know, over time, even her character, the Hillary Banks character, which at the time was understood to be spoiled and sort of bratty and above it all, but that younger audiences, she said, when they watch that show now on streaming or on syndication, they see Hillary Banks as somebody who is just really confident and knows what she wants and goes out and gets it. And so it's really interesting to see how that show, how it holds up and how it resonates differently across different generations these days.
2: And on this point of representation, I was really struck by a point that Jaleel White, the actor who played Steve Urkel on Family Matters, made to you, that characters in Black shows are often expected to represent, you know, Black people, be representative of Black people in a way that white characters aren't, as you talked about. But, you know, he put it as Seinfeld doesn't speak for all Jewish people, Friends doesn't speak for all white people, but no one ever thought that they should or that they did. And, and that Black characters are not examined with that same lens. So as someone who grew up watching these shows, what did you glean from them about who you were or who you could be or who you actually wanted to be?
1: The sense that you could do all of it and be all of it, and that really the possibilities were limitless. And that wasn't just reflected in television. That was largely instilled in me by my parents and by my community growing up. But there was something, I think, deeply affirming about just seeing the range of Black life on TV at that time, whether it was the, you know, comic genius and chaos of a Martin Lawrence, or, you know, four young professional women figuring out how to navigate life and love on Living Single, or Arsenio. I mean, Arsenio obviously wasn't a sitcom, but, you know, King of Late Night, at least culturally, as far as I'm concerned, or Showtime at the Apollo, which was in syndication at that time. Even daytime TV, Oprah, let's not forget, was the king of daytime or queen of daytime TV. So just across the board, culturally, to see yourself reflected in so many different ways in a way that doesn't exist now. Or I guess you could argue it exists differently. It doesn't have the same resonance because, again, people are in their own silos and people don't, no sort of cultural product cuts through the mainstream in the way that it did back then. It was just so affirming and I think impactful for so many of us who grew up in that generation.
2: Yeah. Well, and speaking of Living Single, this show about four friends, really six friends, but four women living in New York. I want to sneak in one more clip here. We have a clip from an episode featuring the characters Maxine, the lawyer, and her on-again, off-again love interest, Kyle.
3: So wait, let me get this straight. You want me to be your man?
4: Just for tonight, just through dinner.
3: Do you know what this could do to my reputation?
4: Yes, and you can pay me later.
3: You got an awfully smart mouth for somebody who's so desperate.
4: I am not.
3: I see an ex-boyfriend, a fine fiancé, and a spinster.
4: Okay, I'll give you anything you want. Name your price.
3: Oh, come on, Max. I'm disappointed. Now, look, I know we may go off on each other every now and again, but we're friends, right? And you're in trouble. Baby, of course I'll help you out.
4: Thanks, Kyle. I owe you.
2: So, Jeff, you write about Maxine Shaw, the character of Maxine Shaw, attorney at law, and just the powerhouse of a figure that she was. And you cite

0: all of these people who were influenced just by that one character, from, you know, Congresswoman Ayanna Pressley to Kamala Harris. And it made a comment that you made earlier in the book, or a statement that you made earlier in the book, really click for me when you suggest that without Black comedians, there might not have been an opening for figures even, you know, outside of comedy, or at least that we think of as being outside of comedy, like Colin Powell or Barack Obama or even you. So how did characters like Maxine Shaw and the others that we've talked about shape people in a way that we might not expect?
1: Yeah, the Maxine Shaw character in particular is important. There's an entire lane of academic research that looks at the Maxine Shaw effect, and it speaks to the number of women, Black women in particular, who were encouraged or influenced to go into high-powered positions because they were able to see Maxine Shaw, attorney at law, do that on that show. And Maxine wasn't simply the Black lawyer. She was competitive. She was funny. She was ambitious and vulnerable and flawed. And there's something important about, again, seeing that reflected if you happen to be Black, and for other people to see that play out. Because I think, you know, the culture has a way of pushing our politics, and there's a durability to our culture that does not exist in our politics. Would we have had marriage equality in this country as early as we did were it not for a show like Will and Grace, or for an Ellen DeGeneres being so public about her life? I mean, you could argue that that wouldn't have been the case. You could argue that there wouldn't have been, again, a Colin Powell or even a President Barack Obama were it not for the Cosby Show cementing these ideas of ambitious and successful Black folks that happened to be the number one show on television for, I think it's fair to say, almost a decade. And so that's why these shows, I think, were important on a cultural level. It wasn't just that they were funny, but they were also cementing in the culture's imagination about the full complexity and the full possibility of Black life.
0: Hmm. You spent 4 years writing this book, Jeff, and I'm curious what learning about and writing about and revisiting Black comedy through the years for this book taught you about yourself.
1: Well, I think what it taught, even though I've covered national politics, I've always really been focused on the cultural story, because I think cultural criticism and understanding what we laugh at and what we enjoy and what we like to watch and what we consume, it really tells us about who we are as a country. And so focusing on Black comedy, from, you know, enslaved people joking in secret to performers navigating minstrelsy, to Moms Mabley talking about aging, to Dick Gregory, you know, challenging America, to Richard Pryor exposing human vulnerability, I think the central mission hasn't changed. There's certainly a through line, and it's that Black comedy in particular has always helped Americans understand who they are, sometimes before they were ready to hear it.
0: Hmm. Well, Jeff Bennett, author of the new book, Black Out Loud, The Revolutionary History of Black Comedy from Vaudeville to 90s Sitcoms. It's been such a pleasure talking to you today about the book. Thank you for being here.
1: Same here. Thanks for your interest and thanks for having me.
0: I'm Amory Sievertson. This is On Point. Have a great weekend.

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4: Among those sentenced was Daniel Sanchez Estrada, who wasn't even at the protest.
5: This week, a judge handed down what amounts to life sentences for activists in Texas for, among other things, making zines and joining a book club.
6: What most people would describe as protected First Amendment activity is the bulk of the basis for these charges.
5: From WNYC in New York, this is On the Media. I'm Brooke Gladstone.
7: And I'm Michael Loewinger. 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
8: This is the destiny of America, to be the greatest country ever to grace the earth. 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
9: Wherever you hear talk of cohesion, wherever you see this burning desire for consensus, usually it's hiding the roiling chaos underneath.
7: It's all coming up after this.
10: Live from NPR News, I'm Dale Willman. A Trump administration draft report released Friday suggests replacing the concept of separating church and state with the idea of building bridges between them. The report was issued by the Religious Liberty Commission, which was created by Trump and filled with primarily conservative Christians.
8: Religion's really, it's going up. If that were stuck, we'd be very, very rich, all of us. It's been great to watch. And as I've said before, to be a great nation, you have to have religion and you have to have God in your nation. If you don't have that, it just doesn't seem to work out, does it?
10: The draft is open for 15 days for public comment. Shiite Muslims were marking Ashura this week with large gatherings in Iraq, Iran, Lebanon, and other parts of the world. The annual commemoration remembers the 7th century killing of Hussein, the grandson of Islam's prophet Muhammad. Ashura is the culmination of a 10-day mourning period. Israeli ministers and former officials have been encouraging people in Gaza to demonstrate against Hamas. More than a dozen places across the territory were announced as rallying points, but on Friday, the day of the so-called June 26th revolution, no one showed up. NPR's Anas Baba reports.
11: It's unclear who was behind the campaign, but it failed to get Palestinians on the streets to protest Hamas, which says it's ready to hand over governance to a technocratic committee as part of President Trump's peace plan. 8 months into the ceasefire, living conditions remain incredibly dire. Hamas still retains some control over the territory and has used force in the past to suppress protests. But for Palestinians in Gaza today, food, shelter, and water are their top priorities. And people here say they largely blame Israel for daily airstrikes and tight restrictions on the entry of basic supplies. Just today, an Israeli airstrike killed three local police officers on the streets. Meanwhile, Israel has armed local militias to fight Hamas, leading to further violence in Gaza. Anas Baba, NPR News, Gaza City.
10: Members of South Florida's Venezuelan community, which is the largest concentration of Venezuelans in the U.S., are organizing relief efforts after two back-to-back powerful earthquakes struck that country on Wednesday. Helen Acevedo, member station WLRN, has our reports.
12: Officials in Doral have partnered with local nonprofits and small businesses to collect necessities like non-perishable food, bottled water, and pet food. Freddy Solorzano is president of the International Coalition for Venezuela. He says rescue efforts in Venezuela will require international assistance. Aid from developed nations, he says, is needed to rescue people who are still alive but trapped beneath the rubble. Solorzano says one of the biggest concerns among the community is making sure donations reach people directly affected by the disaster. Doral officials have asked the public to donate only through official channels. For NPR News, I'm Helen Acevedo in Miami.
10: And this is NPR News.
2: This is OPB. I'm Megan Sutton. The Portland Public Schools Board of Directors voted this week to pass the district's $2.8 billion budget. But due to declining enrollment and rising costs, the district was forced to make over $50 million in cuts. That included laying off 87 staffers who work directly with students. Parents, students, and educators all spoke at the board meeting about how beloved teachers were losing their jobs. One board member floated a resolution to reinstate the positions and search for other savings, but it was shot down. All Oregon school districts must pass their budgets by June 30th. Activists with the Center for Biological Diversity have sued the Trump administration to protect one of the West Coast apex predators. It's a sea star with two dozen arms called the Sunflower Star. John Ryan for our news partner, KUOW, reports.
13: A widespread outbreak of a wasting disease killed around 5 billion sunflower stars over the past decade, from Alaska to Mexico. Jason Hoden researches sunflower stars for the University of Washington in Friday Harbor.
14: We have about 10% of the stars left that we used to have from this species.
13: International scientists and the government of Canada have declared the species endangered. The Biden administration proposed protecting sunflower stars under the Endangered Species Act. The lawsuit aims to force the government to provide that protection. No creatures have been added to the endangered species list since Donald Trump took office. Sunflower stars play a major role in keeping coastal habitats productive. By preying on little grazing animals like sea urchins, the stars protect kelp forests from overgrazing. I'm John Ryan reporting.
2: This is OPB.
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16: 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I'm Brooke Gladstone.
17: And I'm Michael Loewinger. This week, a Texas judge handed down a major win for the Trump administration's crackdown on protesters and anti-fascist organizing.
18: This all happened July 4th last year. The group of protesters set off fireworks that damaged buildings and vehicles at the ICE detention center in Prairieland.
17: 22 people have been charged and 9 were given sentences this week, ranging from 30 to 100 years.
19: During the protest, a police officer was shot in the neck. He survived.
20: Benjamin Song, identified as the group's leader, was sentenced to 100 years in prison after being convicted of attempted murder for shooting and injuring an officer.
4: Among those sentenced was Daniel Sanchez Estrada, who wasn't even at the protest. He received a 30-year prison term for conspiracy to conceal documents after he moved a box containing anti-fascist magazines and pamphlets.
21: Acting U.S. Attorney General Todd Blanche welcomed the unusually harsh sentences, writing that, quote, Antifa terrorists who attack law enforcement and federal facilities will face swift and uncompromising justice.
6: What most people would describe as protected First Amendment activity is the bulk of the basis for these charges.
17: Lex McMenamin followed the trials for The Guardian.
6: There's a lot of books in the exhibit files. There's political posters, stickers, photos of some of the defendants tabling at book fairs as evidence of their Antifa cell, quote unquote.
17: Some of these people may not have known one another, and yet they're being charged with participating in some kind of Antifa cell.
6: Definitely some of the 22 defendants have never met, never knew each other. Part of the strategy here was that this case was undertaken as a conspiracy case. And what I was told by someone at the Center for Constitutional Rights is that this is usually a strategy used against drug dealers, for example. So in that case, it's not abnormal for someone who wasn't there, wasn't technically involved in the incident at hand, to get roped into these broader charges. What is novel is this strategy being successfully used against protesters. The things that they pull together to make that case were, in addition to the zines, the books, are that some of them were participants in Signal chats. The government cast their usage of Signal chat for organizing purposes as proof that they had nefarious intentions and that it was a conspiracy in that folks were using pseudonyms or discussing whether or not they intended to carry at this protest via Signal.
17: And not all of them were in the Signal chat.
6: No.
17: Which they may very well have been using to organize the protests, but that isn't in and of itself proof that there was a conspiracy to kill a cop.
6: Yeah, absolutely. The whole reason that they were discussing self-defense, quote unquote, is because they were afraid of physical violence from law enforcement for just protesting, not because they thought they were planning an ambush, which is how the government described it.
17: Let's talk about another one of your sources, Elizabeth Soto, who was sentenced to 50 years for, quote, providing material support to terrorists. 50 years? What evidence did they use for this claim?
6: Elizabeth Soto and her husband, Inez, are among the defendants. Inez is getting sentenced next week. But Inez, Liz, and Savannah Batten, another one of the defendants who was also sentenced to 50 years on Tuesday, are among those who were walking away when the shooting happened. Liz is a stay-at-home mom. The reason that the government felt that they were a part of this quote-unquote Antifa cell is because they were very active participants in the Emma Goldman Book Club, which is named for the 20th century anarchist. They are the people who are photographed in the exhibit files tabling at book fairs. They would table as the Emma Goldman Book Club and sell zines, give away seeds for people's gardens, sell books, and host book club. As part of that, they had a quote-unquote printing press in their home garage, which was too big Xerox office standard printers, and then like a book binder. The only thing that they ended up making with that is a poetry collection about the writer's sister dying of cancer. And so when the FBI raided their house, they saw the printing press, and then they actually conducted a second raid to come back for the printers and the book binder.
17: How did the prosecution draw a line between these political books and zines to some kind of conspiracy to kill a police officer?
6: Among the zines and books that are collected are a zine version of a movie review from 2019 of the Ari Aster films Midsommar and Hereditary that is titled The Satanic Death Cult is Real. It's an article by feminist theorist Sophie Lewis, who told me for this story, like, it feels like they didn't even look past the first page. They just saw, oh, Satanism signed Antifa.
17: Those are two films in which, spoiler warning, it turns out that the villains of the film are in fact parts of satanic death cults.
6: Yeah, and also Sophie Lewis is a theorist of family abolition. And in the government's counter-terror messaging, they've included anti-family and pro-transgender as being anti-American. So it is kind of interesting because it feels like they are saying anything that depicts a possible negative family setup, which if you've seen Hereditary or Midsommar, they're definitely about having bad experiences with your family, or I think is a very light way to put what happens.
17: Yes.
6: It's casting that as inherently like nefarious and anti-American. Another example of what's in the exhibit files is the book Emergent Strategy by Adrienne Marie Brown. This book came out a decade ago. It's an extremely common book. It's certainly sold in a Barnes & Noble.
17: So not exactly a terrorism manifesto.
6: I would certainly not say so.
17: Why do you think the government chose these books and these zines to present as evidence if they fall short of showing some kind of violent conspiracy against the government?
6: I spoke to the wife of one of the defendants, Autumn Hill. She was sentenced to 50 years on Tuesday. Her wife's name is Lydia Koza. And Lydia said they're anti-intellectual. Oh, these defendants read. That's so scary. You shouldn't trust people that read. They might be writing things that'll be dangerous to you. A lot of the folks who are involved in this case do believe that the reason the case went the way that it did is because the government essentially tried to otherize these defendants, cast them as being scary on the basis of having tattoos, being trans.
17: Let's talk about a couple of the defendants, Autumn Hill and Megan Morris, both trans women who are being held in men's facilities. Morris was denied access to hormone treatments while in a Johnson County jail nearby the Prairieland ICE Detention Center. They each received 50-year sentences for conspiracy to riot and ambush an officer, but they weren't even present when the shots were fired. What's the court's justification here?
6: Autumn Hill and Megan Morris were in these affiliated groups or in signal chats. The FBI raid on their house similarly collected zines, literature, posters. I wouldn't say that these folks are being targeted because they're trans, but I would say that it is noticeable how the government's attacks on trans people are impacting the duration of their incarceration or even how this case is being conducted. Roughly a little less than a third of the 22 defendants in this case are trans, but Autumn and Megan are the folks who had socially transitioned. They had legally changed their names. They had begun medically transitioning. They've been held in men's facilities this entire time. Criminal justice and civil rights experts are extremely opposed to trans women being held in men's prisons for their own safety.
17: Just to be clear, the targeting of left-wing activists is not itself new. There's a long history of the U.S. government conflating anarchists, communists, leftists with criminal conspiracies. Can you talk a little bit about that history and how you think this incident fits in?
6: Kind of ironically, 99 years ago, Emma Goldman was charged with a conspiracy for organizing against the draft in World War I. And that charge was brought by a young Joseph McCarthy, who would then go on to start the Red Scare, of characterizing left-wing ideologies, particularly communism, as threats to national security. You see the same tactics intensified in the wake of the civil rights movement and the rise of the Black Panthers. The 80s and 90s were a time where a lot of those movements were crushed on the basis of these conspiracy cases. This follows all the way through into Trump's first term, where there was this case called J20, where over 200 people were charged as part of a conspiracy over protests that occurred on an inauguration day in 2017. And then that brings us to now, where the Department of Justice is pursuing several conspiracy case style prosecutions of anti-ICE protesters across the country.
17: But as a ProPublica investigation earlier this year found, over a third of cases built against some 300 plus anti-ICE protesters have crumbled. What do you think sets Prairieland apart from some of those less successful prosecutions? Was it simply the shooting of an officer?
6: I think that the shooting of an officer is absolutely the main thing that ended up shaping this case. A lot of the folks who might usually come to their defense, like the ACLUs, for example, that they did not make a lot of ruckus about this case because there was a gun involved. And I think a lot of liberal groups just did not want to touch this. Compound that with the fact that this happened in the Northern District of Texas court, which is a pretty conservative district. It ended up being like a very ideal setup of a case for the Trump administration to go after.
17: The fact that political literature is being used as evidence, is that not just a clear First Amendment violation?
6: This is extremely concerning to legal experts. It goes all the way back to the basis for some of the Constitution. The Federalist Papers were effectively a zine. They were anonymous pamphlets that articulate something that is anti-authority, that is not so different from the anti-capitalist, anarchist, etc. literature that these folks had in their homes. When I met Elizabeth Soto in jail for our interview, I asked her, do you think there's anything to this? Her response was, they didn't like my book club. It's very clear to the defendants that this is about the literature. This is about the ideology that they share. In support of that, the folks who are organizing around this case on the outside have responded by making their own anonymous literature. They have issued so many zines to inform people about this case, about the defendants, and about the possible consequences and risks. A lot of national zine networks have responded by even like selling collections of the zines that were included in the exhibit files to fundraise to help get some of the defendants who have not yet been tried out on bail. The First Amendment is not dead, but this case is absolutely an assault on it.
0: Lex, thanks for keeping on top of this case, and thanks for speaking with us about it.
6: Thank you for letting me come on to talk about it. It's really important.
0: Lex McMenamin writes about protest movements for The Guardian.
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23: The Moda Center in Portland was the center of political and business discourse this week. I'm Lauren Dake. On the latest episode of OPB Politics Now, we discussed Tom Dundon's visit to Portland, why some city councilors were protesting outside the Moda Center, and the next steps for the plan to renovate the arena. 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
2: Thank you to the thousands of members who stood with OPB following last year's elimination of federal funding. 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OPB is your stories, your news, powered by you. 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
0: This is On the Media. I'm Micah Loewinger.
24: And I'm Brooke Gladstone. In the first month of Donald Trump's second administration, the government created Task Force 250, dedicated to planning a year's worth of events surrounding the nation's semi-quincentennial. Its brief mission statement said that it aimed to, quote, inspire a renewed love of American history, encourage citizens to experience the beauty of our country, ignite a spirit of adventure and innovation to help our nation succeed, and invite Americans to pray for our country, our people, and rededicate ourselves as one nation under God. Kind of sounds like a pep talk in the mirror for a country that doesn't much like what it sees. Eddie Glaude is a professor of African American Studies at Princeton University and author of the new book, America, USA, How Race Shadows the Nation's Anniversaries. He set out to explore not just the present, but all our past big birthday bashes and the question why a quarter of a millennium into the American project, we still can't reconcile our own reflection.
25: Every present demands a past to account for itself. And I kept thinking, here we are in the 250th year of the country, and we're grappling with so many contradictions, so many ghosts. And I'm not Jill Lepore, so I couldn't write that big tome over 250 years.
24: Yeah, but you have.
25: But I thought, though, that these anniversaries are these telescoped moments where the country has to tell a story about itself. And it just so happens that with each one of these, particularly the milestone anniversaries, the 100th, the 150th, and the 200th, the issue of race is at the forefront.
24: W.E.B. Du Bois wrote about what he dubbed the double consciousness in his classic, The Souls of Black Folk. It was, you say, the way he depicted the veil that separated the worlds of black and white folk and the impact that duality had on the way black people saw themselves. But you also note the condition is truly the inheritance of all Americans, the idea that America is at once a nation of laws that reflect, ideally, the equal standing of every individual, and that it is a white republic. You wrote that these two values are irreconcilable, and when the tension between them becomes unbearable, white America risks everything, including the well-being of the country, to resolve it.
25: We see it with the Civil War, and we see it now. There were those who were willing to throw away the entire experiment before they gave up not only the economic institution of slavery, but the idea that the racial hierarchy, which justified the peculiar institution, that was kind of baked into the order of things.
24: So let's start with America's birthday, so-called, the 4th of July. In the first 50 years of the country, you wrote that the 4th didn't look anything like the present, mostly because it didn't have a cohesive purpose?
25: People from Virginia were loyal to Virginia. Folk from Massachusetts were loyal to Massachusetts. There was this kind of broad Confederacy, but there wasn't a kind of strong national sense of identity. That would emerge later.
24: Right. The identity that causes the schizophrenic reaction, because there wasn't actually much ambiguity about white supremacy. Slave auctions were often held on the 4th, you noted. It was made a holiday in 1870. That was 5 years after the Civil War. And free black people weren't allowed to participate. In fact, you noted that it was the most menacing day of the year for free blacks in the North.
25: Yeah, you get the horrors of the July days in 1834, for example. You know, a church was accused of administering a marriage ceremony to an interracial couple. The church was attacked, pews destroyed, black folk were slaughtered in the streets. I think it's important for us to understand that our very bodies kind of signaled the contradiction of what was being celebrated. It is said that John Adams said to King George, "We will not be your Negroes." So in the very moment in which he's giving voice to a notion of freedom, it's based on this very intimate understanding of unfreedom. And you can see this distilled on these early July 4th days.
24: Tell me about the significance of July 5th.
25: Yeah, there's this alternative commemorative calendar. In African-American traditions, there is this celebration of these freedom days. We initially celebrated January 1st. Why? Because January 1st, 1808 was the end of the transatlantic slave trade. We used to celebrate August 1st, 1834. Why? Because it was the end of slavery in the West Indies. And July 5th was important, perhaps the most celebrated of all the freedom celebrations until Juneteenth. It was New York Abolition Day, the end of slavery in the state of New York. And so during these days, you would have picnics, prayers, sermons, families would come out and celebrate an idea of freedom over and against a country that claimed itself to be a defender of freedom.
24: And wouldn't let them participate on July 4th.
25: Exactly. So the most famous of July 5th celebrations, of course, is Douglass's July 5th, 1852 oration. It was initially supposed to be delivered on July 4th, but July 4th landed on a Sunday.
24: I was going to ask you to quote from "What to the Slave is the 4th of July?"
25: "The blessings in which you this day rejoice are not enjoyed in common. The rich inheritance of justice, liberty, prosperity, and independence bequeathed by your fathers is shared by you, not by me. The sunlight that brought life and healing to you has brought stripes and death to me. This 4th of July is yours, not mine. You may rejoice. I must mourn."
24: Douglass went on to say that America is false to the past, false to the present, and solemnly binds herself to be false to the future. So let's jump ahead to the centennial, 1876, a decade after the Civil War ended and already the twilight of Reconstruction. Tell me what happened on July 4th in Vicksburg, Mississippi.
25: you have African Americans celebrating not just simply the 4th of July, it's the fall of Vicksburg. And you have those persons who suffered the defeat take offense at this celebration of freedom by these former slaves. And so this gathering of women, children, and men, they are attacked.
24: You say by the end of the summer, nearly 350 were murdered. Why did President Grant, who was asked to send support, decline?
25: He was worried about the response to his efforts in Colfax, Louisiana. Colfax, Louisiana, there was some questions around the elections.
24: Questions about the elections how?
25: Well, they didn't trust the Republicans who were elected.
24: Were they black?
25: Some of them were black. Black people voted Republicans in, you see. This is the key. The idea that these former slaves could exercise the franchise, actually play a role in governance, was an affront. And then the idea that these people would dare to defend themselves in the face of violence just simply intensified the bloodlust. And so Grant sent in troops in Colfax, Louisiana, and he took a serious political hit because across the country, there was this kind of fatigue around the issue of race. People thought with the ratification of the 15th Amendment, everything was settled. These black men now had the right to vote. And as Du Bois wrote several years later in 1903 in The Souls of Black Folk, that didn't resolve anything. In fact, it just simply nationalized the race question. So with the hesitancy around Colfax and his intervention, he refused to send troops to Vicksburg, Mississippi, and the slaughter continued.
24: You say Reconstruction didn't just end.
25: It was murder. Robert Smalls, who was a Civil War hero from South Carolina, who was elected to Congress during the Reconstruction era, Robert Smalls said, between the collapse of Reconstruction and the turn of the century, over 53,000 black people were murdered. And these weren't just random folks. These were people who were participating in the electoral system. They were poll watchers. They were actually in the Republican Party coming up. When you think about what happened in Mississippi, what happened in South Carolina, what happened in Wilmington, North Carolina, there's actually a physical coup. You have the Mississippi Plan, this blueprint in the state of Mississippi for seizing the power of the state. The idea was through coercion and violence to scare black people away from the polls and through law, disenfranchisement, strip them of their ability to exercise the vote and seize power. That plan was then duplicated across the South.
24: Tell me about the participation of the Supreme Court in all of this.
25: You know, we tend to read the court through the Warren Court.
24: I know. It's just an accident of our birth.
25: But, you know, the court is rendering decisions that fundamentally narrow the aims and ends of Reconstruction. During Radical Reconstruction, there's legislation passed to curtail the violence of the Klan. The Supreme Court overrules it. During Radical Reconstruction, you get the 13th Amendment, which ends slavery, the 14th Amendment, which gives us due process, the 15th Amendment, which gives black folk the right to vote. You see the court systematically narrowing and constraining what the 14th Amendment covers, so much so that you get the violence of the Klan. You see that those laws implemented in order to hold them to account, particularly in Colfax. Those very people who committed the horrors in Colfax were then absolved of any guilt by virtue of the court.
24: How did they do that? How does the court justify murder?
25: By saying this falls within the purview of the states.
24: So if the state isn't going to prosecute, then there's no murder.
25: It's not a federal issue.
24: What was the red wave of 1874?
25: This kind of takes us to the cycle that I'm talking about in the book. This red wave reflects the exhaustion of the nation. They've had to bury their dead, lost in this extraordinary, violent conflict that was the Civil War that almost destroyed the nation. And so you have not only those in the South, but even those in the North, and of course, those folks who didn't believe that black folk had the capacity for citizenship, but they didn't believe in disunion. These are the Copperheads. They are tired. And then you get the economic downturn. Folks are losing property, losing wages, losing their way of life. So between the economic downturn and the fatigue around race, Republicans who had been governing the country lost enormous number of seats in the House of Representatives and the Senate. Not even a full decade after the Civil War, Democrats now control all of the major committees in the House of Representatives. And you see the effects of this as we're barreling towards the centennial of the country.
24: The red wave represents the Democrats?
25: Yes.
24: They were red back then. So we get to 1875, as you write, the Gilded Age that Mark Twain skewered. The bounty of the frontier and the genius of our technological advance. Native people were savages to be tamed or eradicated. The past mattered little here. And Frederick Douglass, spitting against the wind, again, the Negro was not the problem.
25: I mean, this is, you know, that 1875 speech is so powerful.
24: Mm-hmm.
25: July 5th again.
24: Will you pull a little bit of that up?
25: Yeah. When this mighty quarrel had ceased, he told the crowd.
24: The war.
25: When all the asperities and resentments have gone as they are sure to go. When all the clouds that a few years ago lowered about our national house shall be in the deep bosom of the ocean buried. When this great white race has renewed its patriotism and flowed back into its accustomed channels. The question for us is, in what position will this stupendous reconciliation leave the colored people? What tendencies will spring out of it, and how will they affect us? If war among whites brought peace and liberty to the blacks, what will peace among the whites bring? So here Douglass is understanding very clearly, right, the dangers on the horizon. He's already described these people as the apostles of forgetfulness. They think they've resolved the question because slavery is no more, but he knows about Colfax. He has heard about Vicksburg and Hamburg, South Carolina, the violence that is taking place across the South. And his friends, the people who were once anti-slavery, have turned their backs. And that's when he declares, I don't want alms, I want justice.
24: And that part of the book truly shocked me, the failure of those allies, the statements they made. I mean, Whitman.
25: Yeah, when we read Whitman's Leaves of Grass and you read the first edition, it's an anti-slavery poem. But by the time you get to the last edition, he's redacted it all because he didn't believe that these people actually could bear the burdens of citizenship. He likened us to baboons.
24: And the disaster that was the collapse of Reconstruction led most prominently to the rebirth of the Ku Klux Klan in 1915.
25: I mean, there was a decision by government to address the extra-legal violence of the Klan. Those laws in 1870 were designed to prohibit the violence, the congressional hearings around the Klan, aimed to snuff them out, and the courts made it possible for them to return. In 1915, they were reborn in Stone Mountain, Georgia. Now, mind you, it's happening against the backdrop of the anniversaries of the Battle of Gettysburg and the like. The Klan emerges, and they're emerging as a defender of America first. It's interesting, though, Brooke, they're not just simply identifying black folk, because by the end of the 19th century and the turn of the 20th century, the pressures of European immigration, Jews and Irish Catholics whose loyalty was to the papacy, those swarthy Italians, those Europeans coming from those S-hole countries threatened the cohesion of the nation. And the Klan took it as its role and responsibility to defend America first.
24: And they use the phrase. That is their phrase, America mm-hmm. first. So jump to 1926. What was top of mind for America at the 150th year mark? What did the sesquicentennial celebration look like?
25: Well, it was a disaster. Unlike the 1876 centennial celebration, which was by every measure a stunning success, the sesquicentennial was mired in corruption. This is how South Philly, for example, got built. You know, you have the corrupt politicians making sure that the exposition would be held in South Philly, which was basically a swamp. There was this attempt at a fair. But by this time, technology had outpaced the exhibits.
24: And this was sort of like a failed World's Fair.
25: Exactly.
24: Whereas all the technology in the one 50 years earlier
25: had everybody gasping. Oh my God, look at America's technological prowess. In 1926, this is the Roaring 20s. Only the United States can have the Roaring 20s after the Spanish flu. after all of that death. We're going to describe the 20s as the age of the Charleston and the jazz age. But it's also the decade of the Klan. It's at the height of its power in the 1920s. And its seminal achievement is the Johnson-Reed Immigration and Nationality Act of 1924. That put in place national quotas. It, in effect, codified the idea that whiteness defined the substance of American citizenship. And so this is really important in the way in which I'm telling the story in the book, because the 1920s represent this vexed and complicated expansion of who was considered to be the white American. You hear it in Teddy Roosevelt. You hear it in Woodrow Wilson. You're going to hear it in Calvin Coolidge. They're trying to beat back the nativism of the Klan in an interesting sort of way. Congressman Johnson, who co-authored that piece of legislation in 1924, was actually a member of the Klan. And Senator Reed from Pennsylvania represented a state that had over 250,000 members of the Klan. At some point, the Klan claimed about 6% of the American population as its membership. Not that everybody had to wear a sheet or a hood, but the Klan in so many ways represented the common sense of white America in this moment.
24: And how was that reflected in the celebration?
25: Initially, the Klan was approved to hold its annual convention on the grounds of the celebration of the 150th anniversary of the nation. They were going to celebrate the flag and burn a cross at the same time. And if it wasn't for a coalition, listen at this coalition, a coalition of Irish Catholics, Jews, and black folk in Philadelphia, it would have happened. A.J. Sutton, who was one of the key organizers of the 1926 sesquicentennial, was purportedly a member of the Klan, and he punished people for blocking this. They called it a Klanvocation.
24: One notable exclusion was that among the thousands of veterans celebrated for their service in World War I, who led the opening day for the 1926 celebration, there wasn't a single African-American among them, despite 350,000 of them having served during that war.
25: Do you think about 1876 in the centennial, right? There's a disappearance of the reason for the war. Frederick Douglass was invited to sit on the dais in 1876. A Philadelphia police officer, as he was trying to enter the exposition, says very clearly, this is impossible that an N-word could ever be invited to sit on the dais with the President of the United States.
24: It seems so hard to believe because at one point, Frederick Douglass was the most photographed man in the world.
25: It didn't matter. He was still an N-word. And then here we are. All of these black soldiers who risked everything in World War I disappeared.
24: Of all the anniversaries, you wrote that 1926 seemed to be the most unmoored. It was caught between the old dying world of monarchs and empire and a new modern one struggling to come into existence.
25: What I'm interested in is the way in which the idea of the white American is taking shape during this period. It is the basis of reunion to see themselves beyond being in the South and in the North, to overcome these regional differences, an idea of the white American is articulated. And in the 1920s, that idea is expanded to include European immigrants, those people who would become white ethnics. Because the very people in the 1920s who are seen as infestations, a threat to Nordic America, are now quintessentially American. And so the Klan's view of the world became much more binary, is black and white included now, ethnic diversity. We have to always remember, the United States, at least in our popular rhetoric, we tend to locate the monster outside of us. We talk about Hitler's Germany, and we ignore the fact that Hitler found in us the example. He looked to us for resources.
24: Including the science of eugenics.
25: Exactly. Listen at this quotation from Lothrop Stoddard, The Rising Tide of Color Against White Supremacy, was published in 1920. And he says, finally perish. White civilization is today coterminous with the white race. If white civilization goes down, the white race is irretrievably ruined. It will be swamped by the triumphant colored races who will obliterate the white man by elimination or absorption. That's great replacement theory. That's what's animating a lot of our politics today. That was 1920, though.
24: Let's talk just for a moment about the madness, I referred to it when we began the interview. The reason why churches could buy and sell slaves to support its charitable operations, the lunacy of trying to reconcile those things.
25: The way the country has historically finessed the divided soul, Brooke, is that it argues that white people are the possessors of freedom to give and to take away. So if the country is divided between the idea of the country as a beacon of freedom and as a white republic, the way you finesse that division is just simply make freedom the possession of white people. What can we do for the Negro? What can we do for the slave? As if racial justice is a philanthropic enterprise, a charitable gesture. And then the moment in which, you know, you admit of the horrors, you admit of the racism, that admission is supposed to bring forth absolution. And instead of bringing forth absolution, it brings forth another demand for a more just world. Then that sentimentality morphs into white rage. Because as Baldwin said, sentimentality is always a mask for cruelty.
24: Define sentimentality. This pain that you feel for someone else that has a limit.
25: Those feelings are really about you and your moral character. It has very little to do with the actual object of the sentimentality, right? You know, it doesn't come with responsibility. This is what Oscar Wilde is saying.
24: Can you recall that quote?
25: Oscar Wilde in De Profundis thought of the sentimentalist as, quote, one who desires to have the luxury of an emotion without paying for it.
17: Coming up, the second half of Brooke's conversation with Eddie Glaude.
24: This is On the Media.
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17: This is On the Media. I'm Micah Loewinger.
24: And I'm Brooke Gladstone, joined again by author and educator Eddie Glaude to conclude his guided tour of the, let's say, mixed history of our nation's biggest birthday bashes, picking up in 1976. Real progress had been made. We saw the Civil Rights Act, the Voting Rights Act, a slew of critical decisions at the Supreme Court. We had things to celebrate, right?
25: One would think, but the country was splitting apart at the seams. You had Watergate, the fall of Saigon. You had Black Power. You had the radicalization of the student movement. You had the women's movement. So the bicentennial had to give voice to some sense of unity in the midst of rampant and profound skepticism about the country. I interviewed Lonnie Bunch, the secretary of the Smithsonian, the first African-American secretary, and he said in many ways, the bicentennial celebration was also a celebration of white ethnic America. The children and grandchildren of the people in the 1920s who were considered infestations are now claiming the revolution as their own.
24: How did they do that?
25: Give you an example, the anti-busing movement. Mm-hmm. This is happening in Boston. So judge issues a ruling trying to desegregate Boston schools. Many of the communities in South Boston and the like feel that judge's decision is an affront to their liberty. Shipping these black kids into their schools and shipping their kids away from their neighborhood into these other schools. There's this really serious protest. And this 1975 wonderful piece in the New York Times, you know, who owns 1776? You read these men and women who are anti-busing claiming the revolution. They are suffering the tyranny of King George. The judge, of course, is King George. These are the children of the children who were considered a pollution of the Nordic stock. The irony of history, my God.
24: Sociologist Robert Bella believed that America reflected commonly shared religious beliefs, which informed and shaped political debate. He referred to this as America's civil religion.
25: Yeah. John Winthrop, as they were making their way from the old world to the new, declared the North American continent as the city on the hill, saying that this was the bounty that God had given. Reagan would add an adjective and call us the shining city on the hill.
24: Right.
25: But this is also about the sacrality of the Declaration of Independence, of the Constitution, the Founding Fathers kind of being mapped onto the apostles with our own version of Judas, Benedict Arnold. The American project gets read as divinely sanctioned because animating our sacred documents are enduring metaphysical principles. Bella says that these enduring principles provide an underlying cohesion to the country. And what I'm suggesting in the book is that wherever you hear talk of cohesion, wherever you see this burning desire for consensus, usually it's hiding the roiling chaos underneath.
24: But those conflicts roiling beneath, television was now firmly established in people's homes in 1976. They couldn't hide quite as well as they had before.
25: Oh, absolutely. I mean, I was 7 years old. My mother had me in red, white, and blue pants. You know, it was such a kitschy kind of celebration because corporate America was everywhere. You know, you even had red, white, and blue whoopee cushions. I remember trying to figure out what kind of music was the Mormon Tabernacle Choir singing. You know, I'm from the coast of Mississippi, right? So this was piping in.
24: Is that where you grew up?
25: I grew up on the coast of Mississippi, uh-huh. Right? So television meant that you didn't have to have the celebration in one place. So this

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1: The conflicts, the tension was there. So even as people are talking about union, unity, and cohesion, you get the image in Boston outside of City Hall of a young teenager attacking Ted Landsmark, a Yale-trained black lawyer, with the American flag.
2: I remember Martin Luther King observing, and this is by no means an exact quote, that white people could be moved by the cruelty of fire hoses and vicious dogs wielded by Southern sheriffs to make changes, but they were never really eager to change the system to allow genuine equality. Mm-hmm. What I'm reflecting on is the white tears. The sentimentality referred to in the earlier segment.
1: You got it. That's the argument.
2: Yeah. With no willingness to sacrifice behind it, because you have to change a system rigged to deprive a chunk of Americans equal rights, equal access to generational wealth.
1: Yeah, that's it. You know, because the book is not just simply directed to loud racists. That's too easy. It's really addressed to those people who think that they are, at the heart, decent. You know, 5 years, 6 years ago, we were all in the midst of a racial reckoning.
2: After George Floyd.
1: We were in our homes. We watched it over and over again. People risked their lives. I was on television crying.
2: It was a moment, a horrible moment of unity.
1: And then in a blink of an eye, we find ourselves here. And the only thing I can conclude is that folk were lying. They weren't telling the truth. Or maybe they didn't have any place to land and they just went back to their regular lives and let the status quo return. But here we are in a moment of the great capitulation. Universities have bent the knee. The Voting Rights Act is gone. They're redistricting right now. They have gutted the infrastructure of the mid-20th century and what that moment produced, they have ripped it out.
2: Which brings us to the present day.
1: Yeah.
2: So in 1826, we were still a baby nation. By 1876, we were tapping into a deep wellspring of violence to kill off Reconstruction after the Civil War. In 26, we'd won a war but lost the narrative as the Klan surged, progressive politics embraced immigrants and the white working class while ignoring the systemic practices arrayed against America's black citizens. By 1976, we had shed some innocence, but not enough to kill off the powerful idea of white supremacy. And I'm reminded of that opening line from Samuel Beckett's novel Murphy, "The sun shone, having no alternative, on the nothing new." So where are we now?
1: It's just pitch perfect. Here we are. Doubling down on the ugliness that has haunted us since the beginning. J.D. Vance, on July 5th, 2025, at the Claremont Institute, delivered a speech where he said, America, you know, it can't just simply be an idea. That's not enough. He put forward an argument that the country was based on blood and soil.
2: Blood and soil, another phrase taken up by the Klan, along with America First. They're not that ahistorical. The people who come up with these terms must know where they came from.
1: The echo in some instances is purposeful. I think it's really important for us to understand that in this moment, white nationalists have seized control over the government, and they're going to tell a story of the country's beginnings that will reflect those commitments. What's so fascinating about the end of the 19th century and the turn of the 20th century was you had the Gilded Age, the rich oligarchs who seized control of government. You had the consolidation of Jim Crow, and you had American empire. All of that was happening at once. And here we are in a moment where hatred, greed, and selfishness is eating the lining of our bellies. And we will see what we will do on this 250th in response.
2: So how's our celebration looking to you?
1: Oh, my God. I was actually interviewed not too long ago by a younger reporter who was asking me this question. Is it the case that if we celebrate the flag, we are going to be read as MAGA? And the question revealed, at least to me, and I think it was certainly what motivated

0: her that the celebration of the nation has been hijacked by MAGA. I never claimed possession of the flag. Usually, patriotism to my ear sounds like a rebel yell. It makes me worry who's saying it. But in this moment, I think it's our task to render the vast and vibrant diversity of this country as a rich counter to the nonsense we're going to hear come July 4th.
1: Towards the end of the book, you write, "I cannot help but think that Donald Trump and his supporters believe, in some way, that his election amounts to the end of American history."
0: Yeah.
1: What do you mean?
0: Because America's salvation was secured in its beginnings.
1: Assured by God.
0: They hate more perfect union talk. They can't stand it. Because more perfect union talk requires, even in its own kind of Pollyannish way, a confrontation with our failures. Now, Barack Obama, you got a contrast with the opening of the Presidential Center and the UFC fight, right? You got the contrast between these two stories. To me, both of them trade in fantasy. We need to get rid of this talk that we're somehow this exceptional nation chosen by God. We need a more blue soak sensibility. We need to grow up. We can't grow up if you don't admit who and what you are. I think the power of the country resides in the phrase, "we the people." It's just we've never been clear on who the people are.
1: This book was hard to read, not just because of the horrors of the contents in many cases, but also because of the feeling of being caught in a time warp. Even allies, as I mentioned, the people throughout the book who opposed slavery, tried to make things better, would back off eventually. And I wonder, did you write the book with at least a faint hope that there is still hope to be had? Or these days, you can actually count on allies?
0: My faith is in us. It always has been.
1: Why do you have faith?
0: Because I have to. You know, human beings, they're capable of being monstrous, but they're also capable of extraordinary miracles. It doesn't require all of us, just a few. I wrote the book because I was angry all the time, Brooke. I'm walking around saying, "I bet you voted for her." Right? I have to interpret the country to itself every single day. Every single day. And the madness was overwhelming me. I couldn't find my feet. And so I had to get to the page. I had to write some sense of my own sanity into being. But I was teaching my Baldwin seminar, and I had this wonderful student. She's just bubbling joy. She's from Texas. She has neuroscience major. She's since graduated. And Baldwin had her on the ropes. She would come into my office crying. She, "I don't know if I want a white boyfriend anymore. I just don't know."
1: She's Black?
0: Yes, she was Black. And her final paper was to chart Baldwin's notion of love across his life, given all that he saw. And she wrote this sentence: "What remains is not hope, but something just as lasting. The insistence on truth, carried by love and lit by rage." She was telling me in that moment that my task is to simply bear witness. My student instructed me as to what I'm supposed to do. That's what the book is all about. I'm just trying to bear witness to how we've arrived to now.
1: Thank you so much, Eddie.
0: Thank you.
1: Eddie Glaude is a professor of African American Studies at Princeton University and author of the new book, America, USA: How Race Shadows the Nation's Anniversaries.
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1: Our technical director is Jennifer Munson, with engineering from Jared Paul. 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
4: BBC World Service, 6 hours GMT. Welcome to Weekend with Julian Warica. Coming up this hour, the Venezuelan authorities say more than 900 people are now known to have died in Wednesday's two huge earthquakes. The UN says more than 50,000 remain unaccounted for. We'll hear how many survivors have received little help so far from the Venezuelan government.
5: It's actually we, the Venezuelans, who are helping each other. We live here in a society that's grown up into helping each other. We don't depend on the government. That doesn't exist for us.
4: Also, after this week's record high temperatures across Europe, we'll ask if the continent is prepared to adapt to the changing climate. And a reworking of the Little Red Riding Hood fairy tale that's won a major prize for children's literature. That's all here on Weekend after the World News.
6: BBC News with Govinda Gill. The US military says it has carried out strikes on Iranian targets in response to an attack on a commercial ship in the Strait of Hormuz on Thursday. US officials say the strike on the cargo vessel was a violation of the ceasefire between Washington and Tehran. The Iranian Revolutionary Guard says it has targeted American military positions in retaliation. Here's Sarah Smith.
7: It does show you, I think, just how determined Donald Trump is to try and make sure that the Strait of Hormuz is open to commercial traffic. That was the main priority for him, the reason why they were able to strike this memorandum of understanding with Iran. He made quite a lot of concessions to get there. He wants the price of oil to keep falling and global trade to be restarted as a result of this. And what we don't know is how this is going to affect the ongoing talks that are trying to get to a final resolution of this conflict.
6: Supporters of the Iran-backed Hezbollah movement took to the streets of Beirut to protest a US-brokered agreement between Israel and Lebanon. Hundreds riding motorbikes and scooters converged on the city centre, chanting slogans and burning tyres. The US says the framework agreement signed in Washington on Friday envisages the Lebanese army restoring the full government sovereignty in the south with the disarmament of Hezbollah. It was welcomed by Israel's ambassador to the US, Yehiel Leiter.
8: We've put the train back on the tracks, and it's running in the right direction. Final destination? Peace between our two countries. Real peace, where both countries will live in security, where Israel's and Lebanon's sovereignty will be respected, honored, and protected.
6: Venezuela's interim president, Delcy Rodriguez, says the military has been deployed to help with rescue efforts following the earthquake on Wednesday that left more than 900 people dead. The United Nations says more than 50,000 people remain unaccounted for. Maria Gattarol is a journalist in Caracas.
9: People don't have the tools they need to get those that are still under the building. So they are doing as much as possible with what they have. We have to remember that this is a country that is facing another crisis. I mean, we were living in a crisis before. 68% of the population was living in poverty and 32% more in extreme poverty when these two earthquakes happened. So now what we are seeing is a response of civilians. They're organizing themselves. They're trying to help as much as possible.
6: President Trump's threatened to impose a 100% import tariff against any country that targets American tech companies with a digital services tax. In a post on social media, he warned countries, especially in Europe, planning the levies, that the tariffs will supersede any trade deals already in place. World News from the BBC. The British government says the rollout of a new safe route for refugees fleeing war and persecution will start later this year. Under the scheme, community organisations, including universities and businesses, will be allowed to sponsor refugees who apply to come to Britain. Italy is marking 80 years since the invention of one of its best-known exports, the Vespa. Thousands of scooter owners from around the world will parade through Rome to celebrate. Created just after the Second World War by Piaggio, an aeroplane maker, it provided cheap, mass-produced transport able to cope with Italy's ruined roads. Germany and Poland are braced for more sweltering conditions of above 40 degrees on Saturday as the heatwave linked to dozens of deaths in Western Europe moves further east. Scientists say the heatwave has been the most severe and widespread ever, leaving nearly half of the region's 800 cities grappling with unprecedented heat stress. The tiny nation of Cape Verde is through to the knockout stages of the Football World Cup following a goalless draw against Saudi Arabia. Spain beat Uruguay 1-0, meaning Spain go through and Uruguay are out of the competition. Here's Joe Linsky.
10: Cape Verde, this tiny island nation off the coast of West Africa, a population of about 500,000 people. Remember, such a breakthrough for Cape Verde that they even got here. They even qualified from the very tough African World Cup qualifying section. They are going to play Argentina, the world champions, and Lionel Messi, of course, in the last 32 coming up next week.
6: In the day's last matches, Egypt and Iran drew 1-1 after a late Iranian goal was ruled offside. Egypt are through to the next round, while Iran will have to wait for other group matches to be completed. Belgium finished group winners after beating New Zealand 5-1. That's the latest BBC News.
4: It's 6 minutes past six GMT. Welcome to Weekend from the BBC World Service with me, Julia Morica. With me throughout the programme, Mailing McNamara, an investigative journalist and documentary filmmaker, usually based in Ireland. She's also editorial director for the Investigative Europe Consortium of Investigative Reporters. And also here, Adeolu Adekola, a Nigerian policy and development analyst who's usually based in the Canadian city of Saskatoon. More from both of them to come in this half an hour. We start this hour, though, with the latest on the situation in Venezuela following those two huge earthquakes on Wednesday. Authorities in the country say more than 900 people are now known to have died, while the United Nations says more than 50,000 remain unaccounted for. On Friday afternoon, another strong tremor was felt off Venezuela's northern coast. Well, several thousand people are still being treated for injuries following those two quakes, many in makeshift facilities. Fatima Andrassa is Venezuela country director for the Save the Children NGO, and she's currently in the coastal state of La Guaira, which has suffered the worst effects of the quakes. She told the BBC about the relief work her organisation is carrying out for the survivors there.
11: Many of them lost their homes and they are exposed to unsafe conditions. Others are alone with brothers or sisters. So they have received all the impact, you know, not only the impact of losing their homes, but also the impact of not understanding the situation. So we have to support them in terms of their resilience, to talk about experience, to manage their emotions. The lives they have won't be the same, but they can recover. They can recover the basic needs. They can recover in terms of having a shelter, a safe place to be. They can recover in terms of temporarily learning spaces, you know, like they can have access. They need to have access to these kind of temporarily solutions.
4: Well, our Mexico and Central America correspondent Will Grant has this report from Venezuela, which he begins with a visit to his old home in the capital, Caracas.
12: The Caracas neighbourhoods of Altamira and Los Palos Grandes are some of the most seismic in the city. Earthquakes, even small ones, are often felt there. And the two which struck Venezuela earlier this week were anything but small.
13: Feels quite surreal being back here. I lived on this street and there is an utterly flattened building. I can see rescue workers sifting through the rubble all day. They have been using earth moving equipment to take out massive concrete slabs and allow these teams to get back in a little more safely. And now one of these trucks is about to drive out, carrying with it some of the rubble of these homes I used to live next to.
14: ¿Cómo estás? ¿Cómo estás, Vale? ¿Cuánto tiempo? ¿Bien o qué?
12: Fortunately, my old building is still intact, as is its amiable, long-standing caretaker, Pedro, who sat with the elderly neighbours as they recovered from the shock. All of them agreed this was the worst natural disaster they'd ever seen in Venezuela.
13: On every corner in this neighbourhood, there are people who are sleeping out because they have nowhere else to stay. Their homes are now uninhabitable. It feels like a bit of a lottery. I mean, a lot of these homes were considered safe, and yet now, if they're not flattened like the one I'm looking at, they certainly can't be lived in again.
14: Hemos pasado por muchas cosas, y yo digo que esto es otra prueba más de que Venezuela es Venezuela, de que.
12: Among those sleeping on a mattress under a tarpaulin was Jean Carlos Roa. His wife and daughter were with him after their building was so badly cracked they may never be able to go back. He's worked for decades as a policeman, and now at 50, he says, the tears rolling down his cheeks, he's not sure he even knows how to rebuild his family's life again. But despite his dire circumstances, Jean Carlos knows he's still one of the lucky ones.
15: Lamentablemente, ya tenemos.
12: Interim President Delcy Rodriguez told the nation that hundreds more had died, with thousands of people injured. We've also rescued dozens of people alive and are grateful that they'll be able to embrace their families and loved ones once again, she said. Those success stories have included a toddler recently pulled from the ruins of a collapsed building. However, there's a staggering 50,000 people estimated to still be missing.
5: We are still all in shock. I think we need more days. And we need to accept all the help we can get from abroad. It's been a really serious tragedy here.
12: Caracas resident Zaira Castro is a musician who lived and studied in the UK for years. She says people increasingly see the government's response as inadequate.
5: We're all pretty frustrated here because the government is not showing what they should be, you know, a display of serious amount of help. And it's actually the Venezuelans who are helping each other. We live here in a society that's, you know, grown up into helping each other. We don't depend on the government. That doesn't exist for us anymore.
12: One of Mexico's search and rescue teams, called Los Topos, meaning the moles, stepped out of the airport in Venezuela to warm applause. International help is coming to this stricken nation little by little. Whether it's rescue workers and sniffer dogs from the UK and the US or medical teams from Cuba and Spain, they all have their work cut out. But time to find any more survivors buried beneath the rubble is fast running out.
16: Will Grant in Caracas, Venezuela. Later this hour, we'll talk about the science behind earthquakes and what might have happened on this occasion. A word, though, now to Mailing and Adeolu about their current work. And Mailing, to you, you've worked on an investigation, I don't know, for about 2 years on Meta, misleading users as to its safety features, protecting children from child abusers and exploiters, a case which was completed in court earlier this year. Tell us more about the work you did and what you found.
17: Yeah, this was a 2-year investigation with The Guardian that I worked on with another reporter. And, you know, when you work as a journalist, you know, you don't know necessarily what the outcome will be, right? But what you do try to do is provide a body of evidence, right, for the public to make these informed decisions. And it took us this long because, as we know, when it's a private company, it's a very different story in terms of getting information. And so we used a lot of different sources of evidence to put together a kind of investigative case against a company, one of the largest companies in the world, basically, that. Whether they knew or not, at that time, we couldn't prove. It's coming out more in the court cases. But what we did find was that the volume of both CSAM, you know, child sexual abuse material, and child trafficking was huge, a lot larger than was reported by the company itself. Mm.
16: The case was brought, wasn't it, by the U.S. state of New Mexico in the end. And what happened in court?
17: Well, I mean, we can't claim that our investigation was the only thing, but it was a contributing factor. We do know this because the New Mexico Attorney General did communicate with us after we published, shortly after, and brought this case forward with the state of New Mexico versus Meta platforms. So what did happen actually was the jury, it was the first successful jury trial, first successful trial against a tech company for the harms that it inflicted on young people, and the first case that was won. So what they did was they were fined $5,000 per violation, which totaled $375 million. And what actually happened as the next stage was a bench trial that's still being deliberated just by a judge in terms of what sort of forms the product changes may take, if they do take any, and also asking for a sort of an appointed monitor of the platform and actually compensation for the victims.
16: Mm. Meta have said they will appeal, and we have a quote from them here that they said after the verdict that we work hard to keep people safe on our platforms and are clear about the challenges of identifying and removing bad actors or harmful content. We'll continue to defend ourselves vigorously, and we remain confident in our record of protecting teens online. That's what they've said. You talked about it being the first where this has happened. Does this, do you think, have wider implications in terms of how other companies behave and how the courts might view their behaviour?
17: I mean, we do see this as a landmark case because, it has opened up a lot more cases to take, at civil cases, right, to take tech companies to court. And this is a watershed moment, I think. And we did see the following day as well, a case in L.A. in California, around the addiction and harms causing another young person. In terms of change, I mean, this has, of course, state level potential change, but it does have wider implications. And we're seeing this around the world. We're seeing, I do think there is a critical mass now of civil society, parents, governments that are looking very closely at how these tech companies work, what the black box is inside these days, and actually the degree in which it's impacting a whole generation.
16: And social media bans, obviously, now very much in the news as a result.
17: Yeah, the social media bans.
16: Not as a result of this, but clearly it's as a result of the bigger picture.
17: Yeah, this is part of the wider conversation about, to what degree do governments intervene, right, and monitor or regulate private companies, particularly in this space, which, like we mentioned before, becomes the public square, right? Yeah.
16: Adeolu, work at the Open Climate Reporting Initiative you mentioned at the start of the programme, which you lead for the London-based Centre for Investigative Journalism. Specifically, what's going on there? And give us an example, maybe, of some of the work that you say has made a difference in
18: right.
16: this area.
18: Specifically, the Open Climate Reporting Initiative started the project sometime in 2021, but we went full-blown in 2022. So far, we've been able to train journalists in about 58 countries now. Most of the countries are Global South countries because, of course, we are beginning to understand the dynamics of climate change. We understand around what we are, the causes of climate change, or who are more responsible for the causes of climate change, the emission of green gas, and those that are feeling the impact the most, right? And so it was important to help journalists from the Global South countries to gain skills for learning how to report climate change in a more holistic manner. And for us, principally, the idea is that when you're talking about solutions to climate change or taking actions to climate change, like we know it, there are financial transactions that are going to be involved. And once you know, once there's money moving in any ecosystem, there is capability for there to be abuse and transparency. I think the other second angle that we've been looking at it from is centering communities in the conversation. And then the third angle has been driving equity and justice. And when we are talking about transitioning, how are we transitioning? When we are talking about possible solutions, carbon credits, are you sure you're not grabbing the land of communities illegally. And we've seen massive impacts from what we've done so far. We've had about 170 investigative stories published so far.
16: And one in Nepal, I think you wanted to highlight.
18: Yes. There was one in Nepal that the journalist, after doing the training, used part of the skills he gained in data analysis and open source intelligence, and he was able to map out schools that were at the danger of landslides in a district in Nepal, about 100 and close to about 50 schools thereabout. But bottom line, he did his story. He was able to map the schools, and shortly after he did the story, there was like action from the district authority and then the province authority. About 200 children were at danger of landslides because of the location of their schools. So their schools were actually moved to another location. They had a new building. And these are the elements of how you can move the needle with investigative reporting.
16: And ask the right questions as well.
18: Totally.
16: You're listening to Weekend from the BBC World Service. For the next few moments, we're going to catch up on the World Cup in the USA, Mexico, Canada. It's fair to say that as the knockout stages begin tomorrow night, the South American countries have been having a very good tournament. Five of the six in the competition have reached the second round, with Ecuador providing perhaps the biggest surprise result so far in beating Germany on Thursday to stay in the tournament. Here's how one Ecuadorian television commentator reacted to Ecuador's winning goal in their 2-1 defeat of Germany.
19: La pelota, Pedro Vito. ¡Gol! ¡De Gonzalo! ¡Gol! ¡Gol! ¡Gol ecuatoriano! ¡La hizo Gonzalo!
16: You don't need to be able to speak Spanish to get a grasp of that. Things should be much calmer in Colombia as the country prepares for their team's final group game this evening in Miami against Portugal. Both teams have already qualified for the knockout stages, with Colombia having won their opening two games against the Democratic Republic of Congo and Uzbekistan. Both those games were in Mexico. David Lopera Noguera is a Colombian football fan who's been following his country's team at this World Cup and who will be in Miami tonight. So how would he sum up the experience so far?
20: For me, it's the second time I've had the chance to watch Colombia at a World Cup. The first time was in Brazil, and it was exactly the same. Once again, it feels like we are playing at home. We are the yellow fever, as we call, or as in Spanish, fiebre amarilla. And wherever you go in the world, whatever country you visit, you will always find Colombians. So in a way, I was like expecting to see all the stadiums like this.
16: Were you expecting that? I mean, there were fears, weren't there, in advance that for all sorts of reasons, maybe political reasons, fans from Latin America might not always either make it to the United States, or there might be issues over ticket prices. But you've not found that in reality.
20: Yes, absolutely. I actually thought many people wouldn't come because of those concerns. But I think on Saturday we'll be once again feel like the home team. I haven't heard of any friends of mine having difficulties entering the country. And if you look at all the FIFA fan festivals in different cities, they all pack with people. The only issues we are already seeing have involved Iranian fans, but I understand. Is their country and they enforce policies according to the government that is in office.
16: What's the atmosphere been like at the actual matches themselves?
20: It was amazing. For example, I was at the Azteca Stadium in Mexico City, and the atmosphere felt like just being in Barranquilla, my hometown, and the home of the Colombian national team. Hearing songs by Colombian artists like Chopkit Town, Karol G, and our beloved Shakira, who, by the way, is also from Barranquilla, playing over the stadium speakers along with our national anthem in such a huge stadium was incredible, emotional. I have to admit that by the end, my eyes filled with tears.
16: Well, you probably weren't alone in that. I wonder how closely you've been watching the other South American countries so far. I mean, obviously, we know so much about Brazil and Argentina and to an extent Uruguay. But I mean, everybody now has done pretty well so far, haven't they?
20: Yeah, you can see the percentage of the South American teams. Actually, they are going better than the UEFA team. So I think that we are going to go far away, maybe Argentina, maybe Brazil, and why not Colombia? I'm dreaming about the final.
16: Oh, really? You're getting slightly ahead of yourself, if you don't mind me saying so. You've got the last game of the group against Portugal. You're top of the group at the moment. If you draw or win, you win the group. If you lose, Portugal win the group. So how's that going to work out?
20: Okay, so as you can see, Colombians love to celebrate. In Barranquilla, for example, we have one of the world's famous carnivals. And I even brought a traditional carnival mask, one of our most iconic costumes, to wear it on the match day. I don't know if the game will necessarily be more fun or because we are already qualified, but one of the things I'm sure is that there will be more Colombians than Portuguese fans in the stadium, because Miami has had a huge Colombian community long before the World Cup. And considering how well our national team has been playing and the momentum they have been built precisely of Lucho Diaz, I think you know it. And I think they'll go out to win the match and finish top of the group, because it will be a big advantage for the Colombian national team for the knockout rounds.
16: I was about to make that point. If you win the group, it tends to make the first game in the knockout process more straightforward, because you'll play a team that's come lower down in their group, won't you? That's the theory, at least.
20: Yeah, it's important for the Colombian team to do that, because if you win the group, you can avoid, for example, Spain or France in the next knockout rounds in a shorter time. So it's better for us to win the group.
16: You mentioned the final a moment ago. I mean, realistically, how far can Colombia go in this tournament, do you think?
20: Oh, being realistic, I think that we are going maybe to quarterfinals, and we will see what happens.
16: Colombian fan David Lopera Noguera speaking to me from Miami ahead of that game between Colombia and Portugal tonight. Adeola, how closely are you following all of this?
18: Well, I've been following. So far, so good. I'm also aware African countries have done quite well.
16: Cape Verde, what a great story. Yeah. Now playing
18: the
16: Argentina.
18: Underdog. I mean, now they're playing Argentina. Yeah. Egypt has qualified. Senegal has qualified.
16: Yep.
18: South Africa has qualified. So, yeah, I think it's been a good matchup between teams. And, I mean, football is a unifier, right? And it's been amazing watching the World Cup.
16: And we will talk about football in the context of Arsenal, of which you were a fan, later on in the programme. Nigeria's absence, how much does that
18: sadly
16: bug you?
18: sadly. And Nigeria is a very, very football country.
16: Yeah.
18: Even it has the capacity, like I said, to unify people. So, I mean, I was personally not happy, because that would have been a chance for me to go on a road trip, probably to Vancouver or Toronto to watch the World Cup. And I mean, for me, there was that expectation that we were going to qualify, even thinking through the fact that there was now an expanded 42-team World Cup. But yeah, we live to fight another day.
16: I did check this morning. Qualification denied because you lost on penalties to the Democratic Republic of Congo.
18: Yes.
16: That can happen, sadly. How closely are you watching it, Mayling? And what about the way fans are being welcomed?
17: Yeah, I mean, when you did ask me if I liked football, I did say the last 3 minutes.
16: The last 3 minutes. Yes. I thought that was a good approach, actually.
17: I saw the Ecuador end. It was fantastic. So I am a 20-minute fan. No, I would say this, for me, I mean, this World Cup is a story of the fans as well. I mean, if you compare the last World Cup, you know, with Qatar, you know, we had a different fan base. It was, I think in some ways, it really had a lot of controversy. I think this has been less controversy in this. And I do think the diaspora has really, like, come, you know, in North America, has been really, like, stepped up. It's been really amazing. And to see it in some of these, you know, coastal cities as well, it's just a really heartening amount of people coming together. And I think this is the story. This is the story that should be told, rather than the story of exclusion.
16: Because there were warnings in advance, weren't there, Adeola, about what it would be like. Fans wouldn't be welcome, tickets too expensive. A lot of that seems to have dissipated.
18: I mean, I don't know if any of you have followed the Scottish fans.
17: Yes.
16: You can't avoid following.
18: Oh, my. I mean, so, and in the midst of all that, and I also side with what you're saying. So in the midst of, I mean, there were quite a lot of reports. Some players didn't get their visa. A referee also was denied visa and so on. But It's the beautiful game.
16: Yeah, the Scotland fans have been on very good form, even if their team now looks a little precarious as regards further progress. You're listening to Weekend from the BBC World Service. Headlines in a moment.
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0: 6.30 GMT, this is Weekend from the BBC World Service. Still to come in the next half hour, after a week of record high temperatures, can Europeans adapt to the changing climate? And a reworking of the Little Red Riding Hood fairy tale that has won a major award for children's literature. That's all here on Weekend, after the latest world news.
1: BBC News with Govinda Gill. The US military says it has carried out strikes on Iranian targets in response to an attack on a commercial ship in the Strait of Hormuz on Thursday. US officials say the strike was a violation of the ceasefire between Washington and Tehran. Iran has itself accused the US of violating the ceasefire. Supporters of the Iran-backed Hezbollah movement have taken to the streets of Beirut to protest against a US-brokered agreement between Israel and Lebanon. The US says the framework agreement envisages the Lebanese army restoring full government sovereignty in the south. Venezuela's interim president, Delcy Rodriguez, says the military has been deployed to help rescue efforts following Wednesday's earthquake that's left more than 900 people dead. The US has allowed the artificial intelligence company Anthropic to release its powerful Claude Mythos 5 AI model to what it called trusted partners. Washington had insisted non-Americans shouldn't use it. President Trump has threatened to impose a 100% import tariff on countries that target American tech companies with a digital services tax. The European Union has vowed to respond swiftly if the threat is carried out. Germany and Poland are braced for temperatures above 40 degrees on Saturday as the heatwave linked to dozens of deaths in Western Europe moves east. Cape Verde have reached the knockout stages of the Men's Football World Cup after a goalless draw with Saudi Arabia. Belgium are Group G winners, beating New Zealand 5-1. Italy is marking 80 years since the invention of one of its best-known exports, the Vespa. Scooter owners from around the world will parade through Rome to celebrate. The name, meaning wasp, comes from its pressed steel body, although they also sound like insects. BBC News.
0: You're listening to the BBC World Service. I'm Julian Warwicker with Weekend. With me throughout the programme, Mailing McNamara, an investigative journalist and documentary filmmaker based in Ireland. She's also editorial director for the Investigate Europe Consortium of Investigative Reporters. And Adeolu Adekola is a Nigerian policy and development analyst, normally based in the Canadian city of Saskatoon. We turn now to our weekly conversation with our science reporter, Roland Pease, with particular reference to the horrific events in Venezuela of recent days. Roland, you've been looking at the science of earthquakes, I know, following these, the double quake, which has killed, we now know, more than 900 people, but that figure expected to rise sharply, thousands, as many as 50,000, according to the United Nations, still reported missing. Tell us specifically what we know about this phrase, plate tectonics, which has featured in conversations since the quakes happened. Tell us more about that.
2: So the idea is that the Earth is made up of a series of smaller and larger plates that are constantly moving sort of on million-year timescales. In this instance, what you have is the Caribbean plate, which is grinding away against the northern part of South America. It's moving only about 2 centimetres a year, but where they actually contact each other, it's locked. They're locked together. So that stress builds up and up and up until eventually it breaks. And I think one thing we often get wrong when reporting earthquakes, you often see a little star on the map, which is, they call it the epicenter. But frankly, that really, it's in the case of something like this one, where the magnitude 7.5 or 7.6, it misrepresents actually what you have is a line of damage, the fault where it all moves. I did speak to Judith Hubbard. She agreed with me that the damage really does go way beyond that sort of simple epicenter star.
3: For a large earthquake like this one, you know, magnitude 7.5, it probably started in one location and then it tore through a fault, in this case maybe 200 kilometers from west to east towards Caracas. My guess would be there was about 2 or 3 meters of slip on that fault, which means the plate that's underneath the Caribbean moved 2 to 3 meters east relative to the northern part of South America. That would have happened in maybe a minute.
2: And you just have to imagine, Julian, you know, this these trillions and trillions of tons grinding against each other for that minute, over 2 meters. And that is the shaking then. That generates a shaking that then brings down buildings and kills, as we're seeing, so many people.
0: Yeah, I mean, that 2 meter figure surprised me, I must confess, as she said it. Is Caracas particularly vulnerable to earthquakes?
2: I mean, it's on a plate boundary, so yes, there are earthquakes all the time. I think some of your reports earlier from Will Grant were mentioning this. But I think, in fairness, they haven't seen anything like this as big since 1900. It was the last time you had something about the same size. And then you go back another 100 years almost to 1812. So what you're dealing with is something which is completely outside the experience of a population who have so many other things to contend with as well. On top of that, there are other factors that sort of make the effect of the earthquake stronger. One is that Caracas is on a big sedimentary basin, and the whole of that northern area, I think, is. So that's also actually a product of its tectonic history. But these sediments can amplify the shaking during an earthquake. And this was noticed after a small event in 1967 there, which killed a few hundred. There's another factor Judith Hubbard mentioned to me that these sediments can do. There's another way that it can undermine a city.
3: The one that I remember most vividly, what got me into earthquakes, was I'd been studying faults in the Sichuan Basin in China, and then suddenly there was this magnitude 7.9 earthquake there. And I remember the news report saying that one or two people had died in Chengdu, which is the city to the east of the fault system. It's the big city. It's the one where the news reporters are. And then over time, it became clear that the landsliding and shaking in the mountains to the west had been much worse than people had initially thought. And I think the total death toll was 80,000.
2: That was actually not the clip I was expecting, but this is another thing that Judith mentioned to me. And it's what I felt from the moment this earthquake happened. The reporting is, so many of the deaths happen in remote, hard-to-reach places that in the reporting, we often don't give, I think, a true sense of the scale of a disaster across such a distance. Probably a 400-kilometre long length of damage that's here. If you want, I can talk a bit more about the US Geological Survey's pager system, which tries to give people a heads up on all that.
0: Let me bring my guests in, Roland, if I may, because I know they're keen to ask you things as well, and by all means include that as part of what you tell us. Mailing you from San Francisco, so you know all about the risks of earthquakes.
4: We grew up learning in school. The San Andreas Fault was right below our houses, so that was something that we were really familiar with, actually. And I thought it was really interesting you mentioned sediment, because, you know, I think people think when an earthquake happens, it's shaking. But actually, I don't think that's the correct feeling in my experience. It's more like a rolling. You feel like you're on a wave. And I just wanted to ask you, of course, San Francisco, Tokyo, used to earthquakes, and of course they're building in response to that, right? How do you think, you know, this is different in a place like Venezuela, and what they need to do in terms of building for the future?
2: I'm afraid you see this again and again and again. And it was the French philosopher Rousseau said after the 1755 earthquake of Lisbon that it's buildings that kill people. Yeah. And, you know, so the city codes in places like, as you say, San Francisco, Los Angeles are incredibly strong. They were strengthened in Venezuela after earthquakes in 1967, again in late 1990. One of the problems is actually, I'd say, corruption. Someone did a study on the correlation between the number of deaths and the corruption scale of countries. So if they're not being enforced, these building codes are hopeless. Mm-hmm. And again, it does come back to this sort of folk knowledge. San Francisco is famous on the San Andreas Fault, very similar kind of fault system as you actually have here at Caracas in Venezuela. But that's does not hold. I don't think that holds necessarily around the world where there is so much else to be concerned about.
0: Yeah. A brief one, Adeola, if you would.
5: Yes, I think I would like to hear about the framework, early warning system to warn people, because for me, you know, when there's going to be a typhoon, where there's going to be a hurricane or even flooding, you know, that system comes into play. Does that exist?
2: The difficulty is that once an earthquake starts, then it happens, as you heard here, you know, in a matter of a minute or 2 minutes. Mm. So there's nothing like a forecast where you can see the weather system coming over the horizon. But there are countries, you have it in California, Mailing, and you, in Japan and so on now, where once an earthquake starts, they make a judgment of whether it's going to become a big one. And that can give people a valuable 10 seconds or so in which they can get out of buildings, electric systems can be shut down. You know, the damage can be limited, but otherwise being well built is the most important thing in the first place.
0: That's so telling, isn't it? 10 seconds, but that can make a difference. Roland, thank you so much, as ever. Roland Pease, discussing the science of the quakes in Venezuela. Now, across Western Europe this week, there's been one news story dominating the headlines.
6: 15h-17h, Benjamin Recouvreur. Les 40 degrés sont déjà dépassés à 7h à Tours, Bordeaux et Nantes.
7: An unprecedented heat wave in France. Temperatures peaked at 44.3 degrees Celsius yesterday and could be even higher by the end of today.
8: Britain is bracing for the deadly threat of the hottest day ever.
9: Much of Europe is sweltering in a heat wave that has seen temperatures soar above 40 degrees Celsius. From the UK to France, Germany and Spain, scorching hot days have been followed by nearly as hot nights.
0: Well, a sample there of various reports on the record high temperatures that have been reached in France, the United Kingdom, Germany, Spain, several other European countries. In France, four young children have died and more than 55 people have drowned while trying to cool off by swimming in rivers or other stretches of water. Scientists say the heat wave has been the most severe and widespread ever, leaving nearly half of Western Europe's 850 largest cities grappling with unprecedented heat stress. This weekend, the hot conditions are expected to shift to Eastern Europe. Well, here's shortly how Europeans can adapt better to extreme heat as climate warming is expected to become more severe in the coming years and decades. First, though, a word with the BBC's Sumedha Pal in India's capital, Delhi. India has also experienced unprecedented heat waves this year, with temperatures reaching more than 48 degrees Celsius. Sumedha, how has India adapted over the years?
10: Hi, Julian. Hi. Of course, we've been a very warm country always. So extreme temperatures and heat is not something which is uncommon here. For several weeks now, the Indian capital, the rural and the urban areas in India, they've been experiencing extreme heat temperatures. We're not expecting relief very, very soon. Over the last few years in India, of course, there has been a shift and a focus towards how do we adapt to these temperatures. There is also a very clear divide between rural and urban India in terms of access to resources that people have to manage this heat. In several Indian cities, such as where I am right now in Delhi, staying indoors is not much of an option because the workers here are informally employed. They're all out on the streets. So it has affected the way that livelihoods also function here. In India, there is also a growing chatter about moving towards more sustainable ways of housing, of keeping ourselves cool and maintaining temperatures and keeping ourselves safe, because the heat has also had enormous impact on people's health. So now our focus is shifting on going towards foods which could keep us cooler. I've been traveling across the national capital to understand how people who do not have access to refrigerators or air conditioners, how they're able to manage and keep their food cool or themselves cool. And we've come up with some very innovative techniques that I have seen that have come up. For example, in parts of New Delhi where people don't have access to refrigerators. So in order to keep the food cool and to ensure that it doesn't get rotten, people are using double kind of methods of utensils where they keep food in one utensil and they then put it in another big bowl full of water in order to ensure that the dish that they have cooked remains cool. In many parts where they don't have access to air conditioners, they have been soaking up a lot of cotton cloth and laying it out on the floors to ensure that the roofs remain cool or the floors of the house remain cool. So people are coming up with innovative techniques in order to sustain themselves and ensure that, you know, there are creative ways to keep the walls of the houses cool.
0: The other thought that crosses my mind is there's an economic dimension to this, isn't there? Extreme temperatures disrupt people who are trying to earn a living, clearly.
10: Definitely. And if I were to talk about Delhi, a major chunk of the population here is employed in factories, is employed in sectors like construction, in sectors such as the labor economy, which requires them to step outside of their homes. We've been seeing that the Indian workers who are employed in factories are experiencing greater impacts of heat because they work in cramped environments, and it becomes difficult for them to then go into the factory or to step onto the street to earn their living.
0: Sumedha, thank you very much. Sumedha Pal there in Delhi. Well, what lessons should European governments be drawing from these current extreme temperatures? Arthur Snell is a former British diplomat and author of the book Elemental, The New Geography of Climate Change and How We Survive It, which was published in March this year. And he's been listening to us. Arthur, welcome. Good morning.
11: Good morning.
0: If you were advising European governments, particularly those who are living through something literally record-breaking over the last few days, what would you say?
11: Well, I think one of the things that we can learn actually from what's happening in South Asia is that temperature variations within cities can be stark, and it tends to be the kind of leafy areas where there are trees and avenues where well-off people live are way cooler than the dense housing areas where the poor live. And of course, that it's no different in capitals and other cities in Europe, that things like trees and open spaces that allows air to circulate makes a huge difference on temperature.
0: A point, Mei-Ling, you made to me in conversation yesterday, that poorer areas which tend to have fewer open spaces are hit harder here.
4: Oh, completely. I mean, this has created urban heat islands, right? And I walked, I took the tube and the train yesterday from Tufnell Park to New Cross. And the difference
0: That's across
4: was,
0: London from north to south.
4: Yeah, excuse me. Yeah, that was so stark. And we call climate change the great leveler, but I actually think this is going to exacerbate inequality if we don't mitigate and think about urban planning in a much more deliberate way.
0: And Arthur, do you think that is recognised increasingly by those who are making decisions in big European cities?
11: I mean, I think that the facts of this are recognised, but I think particularly, you know, in places where you've got a lot of historic building and so on, there's a lot of difficulty in addressing this in just in practical terms. But yes, I think heat inequalities, and of course, again, another big factor that we're looking at now, but people all over Britain and Europe are suddenly saying, maybe I should install air conditioning. Well, again, that's something that particularly in Britain is pretty unusual and expensive if you do it. But by definition, there are big inequalities there.
0: What about learning from other parts of the world where they've had to wrestle with this issue for longer? What can Europeans look towards if they're seeking reliable advice here?
11: Yeah, I mean, I think there are clearly, vast parts of the world that live with much higher temperatures than we do on an ordinary basis. One part of this is actually about how people work and regulating that. And it was fascinating, obviously, hearing what people are doing in India. I was also reminded of the huge number of workers, many of whom are themselves from India and other parts of South Asia, that work in the Gulf countries. And of course, have been literally thousands of cases, tragic cases of people there succumbing to extreme heat. We can learn from bad examples. And in that case, people being forced to work in the extreme heat of the day, questions about, you know, how much time you have to rest, hydration and all those sorts of things. And you know, it becomes a public safety issue as much as anything else.
0: Adeolu.
5: And yeah, taking it from the public safety perspective, it's I think it's also very important the

0: OPB and KMHD Corporate Circle sponsors are standing up for public media and independent journalism. Thank you to Stoll Reeves for being part of the Corporate Circle.
1: You're going out to jog. I mean, it's okay to take some break from your regular routine exercises. So it's helping people to connect the dot. You might feel that you are very healthy, and that's good. But because of the implication of the heat, anything can just happen to you. So I guess that public awareness for people to take action and responsibility too is very key.
2: Arthur, how much is what we've seen this week a part of the climate crisis? Because it's so important, isn't it, to differentiate weather from climate. We're talking about a weather event, but because it's against the backdrop of a climate crisis, it becomes a bigger weather event. Is that roughly where we're at?
3: Well, I think so. I mean, I think obviously in the days that it's happened, it's complicated to try to ascertain exactly. But what we know very clearly is that the average is increasing. So the planet is heating, which means that the extreme weather events are also, the extreme heat events are also hotter, but there are also more of them and they're more frequent. Mm-hmm. So I'm sure lots of people have seen the lists of the hottest day of the year, and people mutter about 1976. But the records that we're breaking now are records that are only a few years old, and that's what is more disturbing, that we're coming on sort of thick and fast on these new extreme temperatures.
2: Meilingen, a further thought if you wish.
4: No, I'd just really like to hear from Arthur about like surface temperatures as well. I saw a recent thing yesterday that they measured surface temperatures in London at some bus stops, and they were 20, 25 degrees hotter than the actual, than the temperature, you know, and in the air. And how will that kind of play upon when we think about more trees and better ways to plan our cities?
3: Yeah, I mean, I think that part of this is that obviously the basic infrastructure, I mean, with another element of the surface temperatures affecting railway lines, you know, our railway lines in Britain are not built for 40 degree heat. That they start to buckle, you have to cancel trains have to run slowly. You know, the basic infrastructure of running a city economy, a modern economy, doesn't exist in Britain at temperatures over kind of 35 degrees. Now, it might exist in Spain, for example, but of course, Spain is now facing temperatures into the 40s, similarly with France. So almost all countries have to re-engineer, even if they're countries that already have some history of facing very high temperatures.
2: Mm. Arthur, we could talk at greater length. I read the article that you wrote in one of the national newspapers in recent days when you were talking about places that will become increasingly uninhabitable in the years ahead, and some that might actually benefit because of the changing climate in northern parts of the globe as well. So there's plenty more to chew over. Sadly, not the time to do so on this occasion, but thank you very much for coming on the programme. You're with Weekend from the BBC World Service. Our main news, the US military says it's carried out strikes on Iranian targets in response to an attack on a commercial ship in the Strait of Hormuz on Thursday. Now to literature. The winner of this year's Carnegie Award for the best writing for children and young adults here in the UK has been announced. The author is Beth O'Brien for her debut novel Wolf Siren, which is a reworking of Little Red Riding Hood. In case you need a reminder, that tale is about a young girl who takes a walk through the woods to deliver food to her grandmother, who is rather poorly, but along the way she meets a big bad wolf. Beth O'Brien joins us now to tell us more about Wolf Siren. Beth, welcome, good morning and congratulations.
5: Good morning, thank you so much for your kind words and for having me.
2: How did Little Red Riding Hood inspire you?
5: It's a really niche answer. So I was I was considering this story for the first time, wondering why it is that Little Red Riding Hood doesn't recognise that her grandmother has been replaced by a wolf when she arrives to deliver her goodies. And I am severely visually impaired. And although I've never made that exact mistake to my knowledge, I often describe the way I see as a mixture of context and guesswork and colour and movement. And I thought, well, my grandmother being replaced by a wolf would not be in my top 10 guesses. So it stemmed from there, and considering how interesting it could be to rework this story but tell it from the perspective of somebody who is visually impaired like I am. So, that's where it began.

0: the judges loved it. I've got their comments in front of me. And then what about developing the character, the personality of that main individual that you're writing about? What was going through your mind then?
1: That's a really good question. So I began, the first scene I wrote ended up in the prologue, and it was a scene between the grandmother, Red's grandmother, my main character is called Red, and it's the moment she is given the red coat. And it emerged quite naturally from there that Red was somebody who defied the expectations and rules of her village, which is quite a strict and controlling place. And it's always good to have a main character who is a bit rebellious in that way. It makes for a much more interesting plot. And a lot of my vision and stuff is in there, but she is 100% a braver version of me, for sure. I suppose it grew from there. The setting of a controlling village, and in my version, her grandmother goes missing in the woods, and Red never gives up the hope of finding out what happened to her, even though everybody else has. So she sort of has her own stubborn streak, which my family would agree I also have, to be fair.
0: When you win awards, sort of paragraphs are written about you, and I've got one in front of me here that talks about your obvious passion about the representation of disability in literature, and that's come through in the conversation we're having. But I read as well that you're currently studying for a PhD, researching that misrepresentation, as you see it, of disability in contemporary fairy tale retellings. Where do you hope that takes you, and where do you hope that takes the art form?
1: Thank you. Yeah, so I've actually finished that PhD now, and I passed and everything, which is very exciting.
0: Well done.
1: But what I hope for that research is, I think a lot of our traditional stories from around the world, and I've read hundreds of them by this point, feature far more disabled characters in maybe one short story that we often get in novel length works of contemporary fiction. And in contemporary fiction, I looked at specifically within fairy tales, but I would hypothesize it works more broadly too, that disability is often used as a shorthand for villainy, or as sort of just a trial to overcome or to cure. And sometimes this is rooted or claim to be rooted in fairy tale stories. But actually, when you go back to those, the earliest written versions of these tales, there is far more nuance and, diversity within those stories than I think we realise because of our modern examples, such as Disney and things. Yeah. So I think I just wanted to remind people that we have these amazing examples of diversity and disability existing through like hundreds and hundreds of years, and just not to lose that.
0: Beth, I wanted to bring Mei-Ling in for a brief word because you've got young, enthusiastic readers in your family.
2: Yeah, thank you so much, Beth. I'm sorry, I confess, because this happened so quickly to be on the show. I didn't have time to read your full book. But I would say it really struck me about the topic, and I thought about Angela Carter. I wondered if you're familiar with her and how she subverted patriarchal kind of tropes with The Company of Wolves and rewriting the Red Riding Hood myth.
0: Beth, the news is imminent, so you've literally got 10 or 15 seconds to answer that.
1: Okay. Well, the short answer is yes, I've absolutely read Angela Carter, and she can't not influence you once you've read her work. She's incredible and, yeah, a major stepping stone in people reworking fairy tales in this way.
0: Beautifully timed, and congratulations. Thank you very much, Beth O'Brien. You're with Weekend from the BBC World Service.
3: 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As OPB looks ahead to the start of our next budget year, we're so grateful to our supporters who make every program you love on OPB possible. 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
0: BBC World Service, it's 7 hours GMT. Welcome to Weekend with Julian Warica. Coming up, the death toll from the earthquakes in Venezuela rises above 900.
4: We're talking about hundreds of people trying to get medical attention at the healthcare facilities, and the healthcare facilities don't have enough medical supplies.
0: We'll have the latest on the rescue and relief effort. Also, the US says it's carried out strikes in Iran after Tehran attacked a ship in the Strait of Hormuz.
5: I don't like the fact that they took a shot. They shouldn't be doing that, so you'll find out.
6: Will the US respond? What is your message to Iran?
5: Will they respond? You're going to find out.
0: And we'll hear about the iconic power and appeal of the Mexican artist Frida Kahlo. That's all here on Weekend after the world news.
7: BBC News with Govinda Gill. The US military says it has carried out strikes on Iranian targets in response to an attack on a commercial ship in the Strait of Hormuz on Thursday. US officials say the strike on the cargo vessel was a violation of the ceasefire between Washington and Tehran. The Iranian Revolutionary Guard says it has targeted American military positions in retaliation. Our correspondent in Washington, Howell Griffith, has more on Iran's response.
8: The Revolutionary Guard has carried out an attack in areas where there are US forces deployed. Now, we don't have any details or confirmation of that, but it may follow a pattern that we saw in the early part of the war earlier this year, where some of the Gulf states were targeted by Iran. We also know that Iran has justified that attack on the cargo ship, saying that it was using an unauthorized route to transit through the Gulf, and it accuses the US of provoking parties to bypass Tehran's control of the Strait of Hormuz.
7: Supporters of the Iran-backed Hezbollah movement took to the streets of Beirut to protest a US brokered agreement between Israel and Lebanon. Hundreds riding motorbikes and scooters converged on the city centre, chanting slogans and burning tyres. The US says the framework agreement, signed in Washington on Friday, envisages the Lebanese army restoring full government sovereignty in the south with the disarmament of Hezbollah. It was welcomed by Israel's ambassador to the US, Yehiel Leiter.
9: We've put the train back on the tracks, and it's running in the right direction. Final destination? Peace between our two countries. Real peace, where both countries will live in security, where Israel's and Lebanon's sovereignty will be respected, honored, and protected.
7: Venezuela's interim president, Delcy Rodriguez, says the military has been deployed to help with rescue efforts following the earthquakes on Wednesday that left more than 900 people dead. The authorities are also restricting access to La Guaira State, one of the hardest hit areas. Will Grant is in Caracas.
10: As the earth moving equipment moves in now to pull out rubble and make a situation safe for rescue crews to try and go back in again, that sort of game of stopping earth moving to listen again and see if there's any signs of life is just harrowing to see, with all the neighbours sitting out on their porches, waiting for information, crossing their fingers, praying and so on. And I'm looking at homes that have had the complete front of them sheared off, apartment blocks that will never be possible to be inhabited again.
7: France has condemned the decision by the military government in Burkina Faso to break off diplomatic ties, describing the move as hostile and baseless. In a televised statement on Friday, a spokesman for the regime said conditions for mutual respect no longer existed. BBC News. The British government says the rollout of a new safe route for refugees fleeing war and persecution will start later this year. Under the scheme, community organisations, including universities and businesses, will be allowed to sponsor refugees who apply to come to Britain. The model is based on Canada's asylum system. Italy is marking 80 years since the invention of one of its best-known exports, the Vespa. Thousands of scooter owners from around the world will parade through Rome to celebrate. Rory Gallimore reports.
11: In 1946, the Second World War had left Italy's roads in a disastrous state. There was demand for cheap, mass-produced transport to weave through the ruined streets. Piaggio, a company that made planes, spotted an opportunity. The Vespa was born. Its name means wasp in Italian, so-called because of the scooter's shape, although the sound is rather similar too. Its painted Presteel body helps shield riders from greasy engine parts, proving a hit with fashion-conscious Italians. Vespa owners from around the world will take part in a parade through Rome today, celebrating this 80th anniversary with a bright, buzzing swarm.
7: Germany and Poland are braced for more sweltering conditions of above 40 degrees on Saturday as the heat wave linked to dozens of deaths in Western Europe moves further east. Scientists say the heat wave has been the most severe and widespread ever, leaving nearly half of the region's 800 cities grappling with unprecedented heat stress. The tiny nation of Cape Verde is through to the knockout stages of the Football World Cup following a goalless draw against Saudi Arabia. Spain beat Uruguay 1-0, meaning Spain go through and Uruguay are out of the competition. In the day's last matches, Egypt and Iran drew 1-1 after a late Iranian goal was ruled offside. That's the latest BBC News.
0: Six minutes past 7 GMT. Welcome to Weekend from the BBC World Service with me, Julian Warica. With me throughout the programme, Maylin McNamara, an investigative journalist and documentary filmmaker based in Ireland. She's also editorial director for the Investigate Europe Consortium of Investigative Reporters. And Adeolu Adekola is a Nigerian policy and development analyst based normally in the Canadian city of Saskatoon. Both are here with me in London today. More than 920 people now have been killed, we know, and thousands still missing as international rescue teams continue to search for survivors after the earthquake in Venezuela. The coastal area of La Guaira near the capital Caracas was the worst hit. A residential complex in the area, for example, made up of four tall buildings housing hundreds of apartments, has largely been reduced to rubble. The injured are being treated in makeshift medical facilities, and a senior government official said hundreds of international rescue workers have arrived in the country, more due in the coming days. But there have been reports of restrictions by government forces preventing doctors from entering the worst impacted areas. This is Dr. Franklin Rodriguez, who works in a hospital in the region.
12: My name is Dr. Franklin Rodriguez. The government are complicating our labor to help our people. I'm going to La Guaira with a group of volunteers. They don't let us to pass to the La Guaira state to better restrictions. We need you to talk to everybody to help us, to help our people.
0: Well, I've been speaking to Claudia Manresa from Project Hope. That's an NGO which is overseeing rescue efforts on the ground. And she told me about the scale of the crisis in Venezuela.
13: It is really devastating what we're seeing right now on the ground in Venezuela. We're talking about hundreds of thousands of people that are still missing, are still under the buildings they used to live in. We're talking about more than thousands of people injured because of the earthquakes of June 24th. We're talking about hundreds of people trying to get medical attention at the healthcare facilities, and the healthcare facilities don't have enough medical supplies, enough human resources to provide the support to the people in need in Venezuela at the time.
0: Where is the focus of the rescue effort just now?
13: At this moment, as Project Hope, we are focusing our efforts in providing medical supplies to the healthcare facilities we support in the country. We've been implementing health programs in Venezuela for over 7 years now. We're currently in over 50 healthcare facilities, so we are focusing our efforts in providing medical support and all the supplies that the healthcare staff need to relieve the suffering of the Venezuelan people at the time.
0: And geographically, where is worst hit at the moment?
13: Well, Caracas, the capital city of Venezuela, was
4: really hit by the earthquakes, but La Guaira is the most affected state at the time, even though we're still receiving reports from other several states in the country. Until this time, La Guaira was the most affected state. We're talking about dozens of buildings that have collapsed. We're still receiving responders to bring support to the people, to trying to find the people that are trapped inside the buildings in La Guaira.
0: And these are high-rise blocks of flats, houses, hotels. So many buildings there have reportedly come down.
4: Yes, even the airport that serves Caracas, and it's located in La Guaira. Let's remind that La Guaira, it's like a 30-40 minute drive from Caracas, the capital city. So even the airport. So access to the country are also compromised. Aid that we are receiving from other countries are not landing in our main airport. So we are receiving those flights in other several airports of the country. The people in La Guaira, which is the most affected state, it's not receiving immediate support from other countries.
0: I wanted to ask you about aid from other countries. I mean, are you beginning to see that coming in now at a much higher level?
4: Yes, we have been seeing how aid from other countries such as Honduras, Suiza, Estados Unidos, getting in the country. But we still need support from the international community and from everyone that can support the emergency response in Venezuela. In Project Hope, we are also raising funds to support the implementation of our emergency response actions here in country. You can visit projecthope.org if anyone around the globe can support what we're doing here on the ground.
0: And that was Claudia Manresa from Project Hope, an NGO overseeing rescue efforts in Venezuela. To our other main story, the US military says it's carried out strikes against Iran in response to an attack on a commercial ship in the Strait of Hormuz on Thursday. All crew members on the vessel struck by Iran, the Singapore-flagged Ever Lovely, are reported to be safe. American officials said Iran was violating the ceasefire agreed 10 days ago. US Central Command is saying that its aircraft struck missile and drone storage locations and coastal radar sites. Iran's Revolutionary Guards saying that they targeted US military positions in the region in response, but didn't give further details. While taking questions from journalists in the Oval Office on Friday, President Trump hinted at a US response.
5: I don't like the fact that they took a shot yesterday, actually four, we knocked down three, at a ship. Not an allied ship, but a ship, a very expensive ship, and it was fine. But it took a little beating. They shouldn't be doing that. So you'll find out.
6: Will the U.S. respond? What is your message to Iran?
5: Will they respond? You're going to find out.
0: Well, the U.S. vice president struck a slightly more conciliatory tone. In a statement on X, he said that if Iran has disagreements about how the ceasefire is being applied, quote, they can pick up the phone. J.D. Vance did, however, warn that violence will be met with violence. Well, Mehran Kamrave is a professor of government at Georgetown University in Qatar. He told me if these U.S. strikes could lead to a breakdown of the agreed ceasefire between the two countries.
14: Well, they're quite serious. And if they escalate, we could see a total breakdown of the negotiations. But I think for the time being, both sides are treating them as tit for tat.
0: What do they say, though, about the fragility of this agreement, the memorandum of understanding?
14: Well, they say an awful lot. The longer the negotiations continue and the discussions in Geneva or Doha continue, the more there are possibilities of them breaking down. And this sort of deliberate action or more likely accidental action. And so, yes, I think there are real dangers here.
0: The way the Strait of Hormuz is managed and governed in the future is still at the heart of this. Iran's chief negotiator, Mohammed Ghalibaf, has said that the administration of the Strait will never go back to the way it was before the war. I mean, what does he mean by that, do you think?
14: Well, the Strait has become a main source of leverage for Iran. And part of Iran's military doctrine is not necessarily to go toe-to-toe militarily with the United States and Israel, but to inflict economic pain on global energy markets. And that plays a central role, that gives a central role to the Strait of Hormuz, which Iran is not willing to give up.
0: I mean, could they look to charge tolls? There has been speculation about that.
14: Not really. What they want to do is to maintain some sort of administrative control and create a bureaucratic apparatus that would enable them to harass shipping, limit traffic at will, and kind of retain some sort of administrative control, not necessarily to control or to charge toll, but to be able to direct traffic at their will.
0: But do you think the Americans could realistically stomach that kind of arrangement?
14: Well, President Trump has shown a penchant for being very transactional. And I think that's what the Iranians are counting on. If they can placate President Trump and come to some sort of mutual understanding with Oman, which also controls the Strait of Hormuz, then they might be able to get away with it.
0: A word briefly on the other development in the region, Israel and Lebanon signing this, quote, framework agreement on Friday. What does that signify in your mind?
14: Well, it's tangible progress, but Hezbollah is not part of that framework. And we've already seen major riots in Lebanon by Shia against the framework. So much work remains to be done there.
0: Mehran Kamrave, Professor of Government at Georgetown University in Qatar. Both of you were nodding at various points during his observations. Adeolu, how worrying is this development? Is it just tit for tat and the two can continue to work together up to a point, do you think?
15: It's concerning because it's obviously, like he has said, it's the power of leverage, and it's essentially just to inflict or to get or gain control over global energy and so on and so forth. And even you liken it to even President Trump's actions in, inflicting or increasing tariffs. I remember the Canadian Prime Minister McCarney saying it's a trade war of sorts. So all these dynamics are interconnected and interrelated. And it is, for me personally, I just hope that there is a point where there would be a sensible conversation and, instances where an agreement is now being breached are clearly not acceptable. Mm.
0: Mei Ling, what's your take on it?
2: I mean, I can only speak about what I'm seeing on the ground in the U.S. This is an unpopular war. The narrative is not landing with the American people. And the global energy control is literally Iran's trump card, right? They have this, and they really do have this leverage. The majority of Americans do not support this. You're seeing fractures in the GOP now because of it as we approach the midterm elections. So I don't think the U.S. has too much at the moment other than to get these negotiations through.
0: And that, I mean, going back to your point, Adeolu, about global markets, the rest of the world looks on alarmed as well. And that inevitably exerts a certain degree of pressure, yes, on the main players to maintain some hint of peace and a plan.
15: 100%, 100%. And it kind of like handshakes into part of what, again, McCarney said, I think at Davos, that the world order as we know it has changed now. And it's just very important for, for countries to be able to make sensible decisions, but also to buttress the fact that in this tensions, the concept of multilateralism should not crumble, right? We should be able to sit at the table and be able to make, concrete agreements, whatever differences that we have. And I hope, for me particularly, I hope that framework of multilateral collaboration is still embedded in all the conversations.
0: We will move on to other matters, particularly artistic matters, for the next few moments of the programme, because here in the UK, the Tate Gallery has been the preeminent museum for modern and contemporary art for over a century, but its new show at Tate Modern, devoted to the iconic 20th century Mexican painter Frida Kahlo, has sold more advance tickets than any exhibition in the Tate's 128-year-long history. The show features more than 30 of her works alongside treasured garments, jewellery, photographs and other memorabilia. It also includes over 200 pieces of work by contemporary artists who were inspired by her. Tobias Ostrander is a co-curator of the exhibition. This is what he told us about those record-breaking advance bookings.
16: We call it the Frida effect, and we think there are certain components to it. One is her really unusual life story, and then she has this magical connection with audiences. People want to be by her. They want to be around her images. Some want to be her. People come dressed up as Frida to exhibitions. There's a real identification with her. And some of it has to do, I think, with the works themselves. She looks at you directly, you know, as a viewer. She engages you, and that really draws you into her world. She was very aware of the power of her own image. She created very strong visual persona with how she wore her hair. That eyebrow, she identified as an iconic feature of hers. You can tell in her drawings and in her paintings. So she was kind of making her own iconography of herself during her lifetime. So it's not surprising that that has grown and continued.
0: Well, to tell us more about Frida Kahlo's legacy and why her popularity among art lovers just seems to keep on growing, Hilary Robinson joins us, an art historian, professor of feminism, art and theory at Loughborough University here in the UK. Hilary, welcome. Good morning.
17: Good morning.
0: Fill in some of the gaps, perhaps, about Frida Kahlo's life. People know about her art and don't necessarily know so much about her. What are we missing?
17: What are we missing? Oh, goodness. In at the deep end. Well, she was an extraordinary person who, as we have just heard, drew on facts of her life in her artwork. There are two or three interesting aspects to this that I think we have to pay attention to. The first is that she doesn't emote in these works. Mm. You know, people talk about Frida Kahlo and the tragedies of her life. You know, she had polio as a child. She had a horrible, horrible accident in a tram when she was 18, when a handrail actually went through her womb and her vagina. And, you know, she suffered from that for the rest of her life and could never have children. She was a lifelong communist. Mm. She joined the Communist Party. I mean, some people are saying, have said that, you know, she was influenced in this by Diego Rivera, who was her husband. But no, she actually joined the Communist Party before she met him. And if you look at her work, there are two or three things that I think can be in danger of being missed. The first is the way that she does look out at you, as has been mentioned already. But this is not a cry for help. This is not emoting. This is indeed iconographic. If you think about those religious icons and how they, you know, many of them are said to repeat an image that goes back to St. Luke painting Jesus from the life, you know. So you repeat something and repeat something and repeat something because it has some truth in it. And her portraits are a little like that. You know, we see her face again and again, quite impassive, but looking straight out at us, not emoting, as I said, but asking us to look and to look at the image around her that she has provided us with, because that is where the message of particular paintings mm. comes. Mm. So there are a lot of details in the paintings, and you have to look at them quite closely to really get the message of what she is saying. Some of them are deeply personal. Some of them are about her physical and health attributes, and some of them are deeply political. But, you know, there's always this invitation to look and to stop and to study. And that is what I think is in danger of being missed in some of the, how should we say, the memification of her.
0: Well, hopefully at the exhibition, people will have the chance to do that. Although if it's full of people, that always can be a slight complication, obviously. Mei Ling, I wanted to bring you in because I know you're interested in this, and I think you're keen to go and see it if you can. What's on your mind?
2: Yeah, no, thank you so much, Hilary. I was really interested in this like kind of rise in a younger people's, you know, popularity and interest in Frida, because she was so, you know, advanced and progressive for her time. You know, she said, "I paint my own reality." And at the time, too, you know, she was talking or painting women's bodies. She was addressing issues of gender fluidity, these sorts of things. I guess the question is, you know, do you see that as something that young people now can identify or see themselves in, or, you know, and also like, you know, values the strength looking straight into the camera as a woman of a time. It's really, really progressive.
17: Yeah, not into the camera, but straight.
2: Sorry, excuse
17: the,
2: me.
17: She was looking straight at herself as she painted herself. I mean, today, yes, it's usually a camera, of course, or a phone or something. I think that phrase, you know, "I paint my own reality," is the thing that we have to come back to. We can think of her as addressing issues of bisexuality or disability or whatever, but she was living those things. You know, she had affairs with women as well as affairs with men. Yes, she married Diego Rivera twice, I believe. I think they got divorced and then remarried. Yes, she had an affair with Trotsky, but she had relationships with women as well. So she is painting her reality of her life as she experienced it. And I think that, it can be, we now have been through the women's liberation movement, we've been through Black Lives Matter, we've been through, you know, various social movements. And I think we look at these issues in a slightly different way. You know, there's more sense of, okay, where can we build solidarities around particular issues? Who else is out there? Who do I know? Who can I look to learn from? And I think that is what is compelling about her. And I think what we have to remember about this exhibition is that it's not a retrospective of her work. It is, the subtitle is The Making of an Icon. And a lot of the focus in this exhibition is on artists who have been looking at Frida Kahlo and learning from her.
0: Yes, that's quite a striking aspect of it, isn't it? I mentioned the numbers of works of art that will be influenced by her rather than painted by her when people go to it. One final question, which is, I think, on a lot of people's minds. We know about her politics. We know how she viewed the world. As a result of becoming an icon, she is, to an extent, commodified in this exhibition. I don't doubt that if you go into the shop alongside the exhibition, there might be one or two things on sale with a hefty price tag attached to them. I wonder what she would have made of all of that.
17: Oh, I'm sure that she would be rotating in her grave, you know. I think she was rotating in her grave in 2017 when Theresa May was giving her speech at the Tory party conference wearing a Frida Kahlo bracelet. I mean, how does that even begin to compute? I don't understand that one.
0: Well, I don't know. If Theresa May's listening, we've got sort of, you know, 35 minutes left of the programme. She can always get in touch. Thank you. But, you know, briefly, Hilary.
17: Very briefly. I do remember, because I was fresh out of art school, working part-time at the Whitechapel Art Gallery when the first major exhibition of Frida Kahlo was on at the Whitechapel Gallery. And there was this big exhibition of Anselm Kiefer downstairs, and all the guys were coming in to look at that. I was sat on the desk selling catalogues, and all the radical feminists were coming in with their Doc Martens and their boiler suits and up to the Frida
0: story.
17: Kahlo.
0: Thank you, Hillary.
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0: 7:30 GMT. This is Weekend from the BBC World Service. Still to come, the growth in giant data centres around the world. Why football fans across Africa have a soft spot for the English Premier League champions Arsenal. And the remarkable list of artists backed by the music mogul Clive Davis. That's all on Weekend after the World News.
1: BBC News with Govinda Gill. The US military says it's carried out strikes on Iranian targets in response to an attack on a commercial ship in the Strait of Hormuz on Thursday. The Iranian Revolutionary Guard said it had targeted American military positions in retaliation. Supporters of the Iran-backed Hezbollah movement took to the streets of Beirut to protest against a US-brokered agreement between Israel and Lebanon. Hundreds riding motorbikes and scooters converged on the city centre, chanting slogans and burning tyres. Venezuela has deployed the military to help with rescue efforts following the earthquakes that left more than 900 people dead. The authorities are also restricting access to La Guaira State, one of the hardest hit areas. The British government says the rollout of new safe routes for refugees fleeing war and persecution will start later this year. Under the scheme, community organisations, including universities and businesses, will be allowed to sponsor refugees who apply to come to Britain. Germany and Poland are braced for more sweltering conditions of above 40 degrees as the heatwave linked to dozens of deaths in Western Europe moves further east. Nearly half of the region's 800 cities are grappling with unprecedented heat stress. Italy is marking 80 years since the invention of one of its best-known exports, the Vespa. Scooter owners from around the world will parade through Rome to celebrate. The US has allowed the artificial intelligence company Anthropic to release its Claude Mythos 5 AI model to what it called trusted partners. Washington insisted non-Americans shouldn't use it. Cape Verde have reached the knockout stages of the Men's Football World Cup after a goalless draw with Saudi Arabia. Belgium are Group G winners, beating New Zealand 5-1. Iran drew with Egypt 1-1. BBC News.
0: You're listening to the BBC World Service. I'm Julian Warwick with Weekend, and with me throughout the programme, Mailing McNamara, an investigative journalist and documentary filmmaker based in Ireland, also editorial director for the Investigate Europe Consortium of Investigative Reporters, and Adeolu Adekola, who's a Nigerian policy and development analyst, usually based in the Canadian city of Saskatoon. At this point in the programme, we ask our guests to highlight a news story or a topic that they would like to know a little bit more about and discuss. Well, they both have. And Mailing, I'm coming to you first on this because you've drawn our attention to the boom across the world in the building of data centres, these large structures that can accommodate the computers that are powering the AI revolution. It's estimated there are currently just under 12,000 such centres across the world, just under half of them in the United States. And some market analysts are suggesting the demand for data centres could triple over the next 4 years, with companies expecting to invest nearly $7 trillion in building and upgrading them. Why has this particularly caught your eye?
2: Well, we recently did a story with Investigate Europe and media partners, including Le Monde and The Guardian and El País, about how the European Commission copied word for word language from the big tech lobby about hiding emissions to the public. And we see the data center story as one of the biggest stories of our time right now, in the sense that this is going to be one of the biggest build-outs since World War II in terms of infrastructure across the planet. And particularly in Europe, we're seeing this increase tripling amount the amount. So I guess the question is, how much scrutiny do these tech companies need to have? And how much scrutiny do our governments need to have in building them?
0: We're going to focus on one country that has seen a rapid expansion in the number of data centres over the past couple of years, namely Australia. It's estimated there are about 160 data centres operating in Australia, with about another 100 that have been proposed. Alex Hooper is the head of climate and energy economics at the Oxford Economics Australia think tank in Sydney and joins us. Alex, welcome to the programme.
3: Thank you. Glad to be here.
0: Why has Australia experienced this boom over the past couple of years? Where's the investment coming from?
3: Well, originally it was our domestic demand. Australia is quite a large service economy. So, you know, we adopt things like cloud services pretty quickly. And so we had cloud providers moving into Australia. And then once we had a few data centers here, a trickle sort of became a flood. So now, you could say the industry is booming, and we have a lot of interest in us as a country, which is a bit of a surprise to us. So we're still figuring out what all of that means.
0: And the public reaction is what at this stage?
3: I think it depends. And from the government's perspective, they're pretty excited that we're receiving all of this investment and interest, especially from an economist standpoint. We have had pretty lackluster productivity growth for a long time. So the implementation of digital services gives, you know, economist nerds a bit of excitement. But also our local communities are starting to realize what it means for them. So there is a lot of debate at the moment about where the costs and benefits lie and how we best manage that going forward.
0: Mei Ling, let me bring you back in to talk to Alex.
2: Yeah, I would be really interested. I mean, what we know at the moment is, you know, we need more information, right? And understanding the environmental and land footprint, right, of these data centers, it does feel sometimes like they've just appeared overnight. I know they haven't, right? They've been around, but they're getting bigger. They're getting more
3: they sort
2: emitting.
3: Of have their...
2: Yeah, right. I just wondered, how that's going in Australia.
3: Yeah, I guess from our perspective, they sort of did land overnight. It was a bit of a sleepy sector, if you like. Most companies had a server room sitting somewhere in the building. No one knew it was there. And then we started moving those into data center facilities, and still sort of the industry, you know, didn't get any love or attention. And then suddenly we've just had this real explosion in data centers, specifically in Sydney. And now a lot of different providers are looking for extra space, extra energy. And so Melbourne is growing really fast. And now we're seeing renewed interest in our regions as well, because Australia is obviously very big with not many people in it, but we have a lot of renewable resource capacity. So it's gotten crazy from what was a pretty traditional sort of ICT sector. It's very different today.
2: Yeah, and from my understanding too, now with generative AI, you don't need to be near an urban center, right? So as these data centers move further out, they may be places where there are less people, but we're still talking in Australia too. I mean, you have, conservation areas, important water resources, and I imagine water is a scarcity, right? Inland as well. So
3: yeah,
2: there are resource concerns.
3: There definitely are resource concerns. I think the exciting opportunity about that from our perspective is we were excited about hydrogen as a potential export opportunity for Australia, for the fundamental question of we have a lot of renewable energy resources, like our iron ore boom of 10 years ago, 15 years ago, we were excited to be able to export clean energy, and we thought hydrogen might be the way to do that, and that hasn't quite materialized. So there is an excitement from our perspective about being maybe able to export compute. And as you say, generative AI can sort of sit anywhere as long as you're connected by fiber and then subsea cables. So is there an opportunity for us to be able to export our renewable energy in the form of compute, which is an exciting idea. However, as you also mentioned, we need to put those things in the right places, because these centers can be very water intensive. They don't have to be, and they also fundamentally use a lot of energy.
0: Adeolu, is this an issue that's caught your eye as well?
4: Well, yes, it is. And she just segued into, you know, the water consumption.
0: Yeah.
4: I had the opportunity of even doing an investigating AI course recently at the CIJ too as well. And the general conversation is that seeing AI as a weapon of math destruction in mathematics, it's not basically from what it looks like, but rather impact that it can have at the scale and at its speed as which it is being developed. And so I'm asking, or what I want to, the sense of what I want to gather is, when you're not talking about the environmental impact and climate change and all that, is there anywhere within the conversation, you know, in setting up these data centers, where you do your environmental assessments and all those things, are all those frameworks working well? And, you know, in general, what it's usually said is that it's either uses more power and less water, or more water and less power. Either way, there's resources involved. Mm. So how does that mix it? How is it being balanced?
0: Alex, is that being assessed each time one of these new centres appears, do you think?
3: Yeah, absolutely. So down here, you need to get approval to connect to our electricity grid. So that's the energy side. You then need, if you're going to have connect to our water system, again, you need to talk to our water utilities. So they are assessing on a case-by-case basis how much these things, whether that's possible. Mm. Although that works, has worked in the past, but now where we have such a massive industry and so much interest, we've now moved to having to look at it from a more holistic view. About the trade-offs between energy and water, that's absolutely right. And it's going to really depend on the particular area. For example, in Western Sydney, there are a lot of opportunities for wastewater treatment. So that's what Sydney Water is looking into getting the data centres to invest in recycled water facilities, which would then help us better use our resources instead of it being purely extractive. But that has to work in each individual area. The other thing is cooling technology doesn't have to use a lot of water, as you said. So making sure that we're sort of using the right technology in the right space. And that is, as you guys have said, it's changing so fast. We need to be really smart about what we're letting through.
0: I sense, Mei-Ling, you might be investigating this a little bit more in the future. Is that a fair prediction?
2: I can't disclose that information right now. I will say, though, but this has been actually really interesting. And I have so many questions, but I cannot reveal my sources.
4: No.
0: Goodness knows. Push you on that.
3: Well, we can perhaps offer a useful case study, perhaps, because as far as I'm aware, Australia is releasing quite a bit more data in this space than I've seen overseas, especially on the energy side. We have had quite a lot of build out here over the last 5 years. It's doubled in size, our IT capacity, and we expect that to continue. So I hope we're not a bad lesson to learn from, but we do have a little bit more data here than overseas, and that can be helpful.
2: Yeah, I mean Ireland and Australia can swap notes, I think.
0: It sounds as if that's almost
3: I'm
0: inevitable.
3: It doesn't go that way for us.
0: Yes, thank you so much, Alex, for coming on. And thank you, Mei-Ling, for raising it. I wanted to turn to you, Adeola, because you've drawn our attention to a matter relating to football. You're a fan of Arsenal, the North London club that won the English Premier League title last month, having finished runners-up in the three previous seasons. And you particularly were keen on the connection between Arsenal and the continent of Africa. Specifically, why?
4: Well, it's essentially around how the celebrations emerged, and it was interesting. Even though it happened all over, right, in the US, in Singapore, but the scale at which it happened in Africa was unprecedented. Mm. Of course, by the evening of the match here in the UK, it was very organic with the fans gathering at the Emirates. But for me, it was also important to understand the connection, right, between the fan base of the club, especially in Africa. And I mean, I've been an Arsenal fan since I was in the first year of my undergraduate days, and obviously I was curious.
0: I mean, the other curiosity, of course, is that when they actually won, when it was confirmed they'd won, it wasn't because of anything they were doing that night. It was because Manchester City, who were their closest rivals, yes, didn't win their game. So as you say, people then went to close to the ground in London and were sort of waving their flags and their red and white and everything else. But that was happening in other African cities.
4: Absolutely.
0: At the same time.
4: And I think for me, in part of the analysis that I personally did and looked into, it was also coming from the point that obviously the last time Arsenal won the Premier League, I guess the other fan base estimated the scale of the Arsenal followership, because the last time Arsenal won the Premier League, the social media was not a thing.
0: That's true.
4: And clearly nobody, I mean, yes, there were Arsenal fans. I mean, I was surprised that the Prime Minister in the UK also tweeted something along
0: those
4: lines.
0: Well, he's a big Arsenal.
4: And so once that happened, it just went boom. And then it was very organic.
0: Let me bring another voice in, another Arsenal fan. Brian Wesala is a sports entrepreneur in Kenya, the founder and presenter of the Football Foundation for Africa. That's an organisation which aims to harness African football into a force for sustainable development and change in Africa. Brian, before we speak, here's a piece of music that you will no doubt appreciate.

0: Welcome, Brian. Good to have you on the program. How are you?
1: I'm very well. Thank you for having me on the show.
0: Tell us why that bit of music is of appeal to you.
1: This music is actually by somebody who went to the same school with Bien featuring Ali Kiba. And it's in celebration of, you know, it was released at a time when Arsenal was performing well. And having won this season, like, it has really gone up, gone through the roof in terms of, you know, listenership. So this is one of the best songs in Kenya and the region at the moment. So really holds a lot of connection to Brian as an Arsenal fan and as a football fan.
0: Yeah, well, it went down very well in the studio here. I couldn't help noticing as well. And tell us what was happening in African cities when Arsenal won the Premier League.
1: Well, there was jubilation across Africa when Arsenal won these season's Premier League, and it's very interesting because this phenomenon really is tied to the French-Africa relationship, and one man specifically, Arsène Wenger. Mm-hmm. You know, he grew up being French, of course, close proximity to African immigrants, admiring how they played the game and all that. And so when he moved to the Premier League as Arsenal manager, he was you know, a pioneer in terms of scouting and bringing African talent to the EPL. And at the same time, something interesting was happening in the 90s. That's the liberalization of, you know, media and the chase of you know, broadcast rights, and therefore the EPL was being you know, boomed across the continent. And it is in these situations that Africans really found connection with the EPL early in the mid 90s. In the mid 90s, yes. And this has not died; it has continued to grow from strength to strength. Of course, during the Invincibles year, this was really cemented when we had, you know, Kanu, we had Kolo Touré in the team. Arsenal really continued to command a strong following in Africa, which you know, has been more or less revived now. Mm-hmm. It has been there, it has been growing, suffering to an extent as a fan because of the lack of trophies, especially the EPL. But really, this is the phenomenon that we are observing across Africa. Africa is the most supported team in the EPL. Here in Africa, but yeah. The EPL itself, we also realize, is a global phenomenon and is hugely followed in Africa. So borrowing from that is why we observe what we observe.
0: Adeola, come back by all means.
2: Yeah, fantastic. Thank you for your thoughts. I was going to also then chip in and ask you too, along the lines of, so typically, foundationally, from what you've also explained, is it possible to also say at some point that philosophy affected the team, Arsenal as a whole? Or do you think even without that level of engagement in terms of Arsene Wenger, without the trophy and all the things that happened, did you feel that it had any impact on the followership and the fan base of Arsenal in Africa?
1: I would say yes. This is an interesting angle you raise, because when I interviewed Arsene Wenger a couple of years ago, for him, he admired African players for their creativity and flair in how they played. And we all know that in the 90s and 2000s, in the Wenger era, Arsenal are really known to play you know, entertaining football, and this is what Africans really enjoy, and this is what is attuned to their culture and how they, you know, appropriate the game. So this definitely has had a huge impact in maintaining the Arsenal followership. And even during the seasons that Arsenal were not winning, they to some extent managed to, you know, keep the crowd following them because of the style of football. And in Africa, you'd say the players who were brought in, you know, the Alex Songs who came later, Emmanuel Adebayor who came later, very entertaining individuals in terms of how they play the game.
0: Brian, thank you. I mean, does that fit, Adeola, with your theory as to the connection between Arsenal?
2: Oh, yes, yes, it does. And it also then handshakes into the conversation around how, yes, football entertainment, but it's also beyond that in quite some light. And of course, we are also seeing that even with the ongoing World Cup. And I think it also gives that sense of, you know, oneness and unity among

0: OPB and KMHD Corporate Circle sponsors are standing up for public media and independent journalism. Thank you to Stoll Reeves for being part of the Corporate Circle.
1: A reminder of our main news. The U.S. military says it's carried out strikes on Iranian targets in response to an attack on a commercial ship in the Strait of Hormuz on Thursday. And Venezuela is deploying the military to help with rescue efforts following Wednesday's earthquakes that left more than 900 people dead. Now, a music question. What do Whitney Houston, Janis Joplin, Barry Manilow, Patti Smith and Alicia Keys all have in common? Well, apart from being huge names in popular music, their fans might say not a great deal. But these stars were all signed up at the start of their careers by the American music mogul Clive Davis, who died this week at the age of 94. Despite not coming from a musical family and starting out as a lawyer, Clive Davis quickly built a huge reputation for being able to spot talent like no one else in the industry. That ability earned him the nickname Golden Ear and propelled him to the top of the Columbia Records label before he went on to establish his own companies. Well, Anthony DeCurtis co-wrote Clive Davis's 2013 autobiography, The Soundtrack of My Life. He's also a contributing editor to Rolling Stone magazine, and he told me about how the record producer's career began.
2: What Clive often described as his epiphany was going to the Monterey Pop Festival in Monterey, California in 1967.

And that was where he saw Big Brother and the Holding Company, which is the band that was led by Janis Joplin. And he was just floored by Janis. And he was determined to sign her to Columbia Records, which he did do. Janis Joplin essentially was the first great artist that Clive discovered. And they made the record Cheap Thrills together with the single Piece of My Heart, which made Janis a national figure.

0: What of the other big name artists that he signed when he was in that role?
1: Well, Bruce Springsteen, certainly. I mean, another great signing that Clive made was Carlos Santana, you know, and the band Santana. Here in 1969, you know, with songs like Evil Ways and Oye Como Va. Clive sort of really broadened the sonic spectrum of what popular hits were in the U.S. You know, these were very Latin-flavored.
0: So let's get on to Whitney Houston. She was, what, 19, I think, when he met her?
1: Whitney was 19 years old, and her mother, Sissy Houston, was a background singer for Aretha Franklin.
2: The moment I wake up.
1: You know, Clive had worked with Aretha, and that gave him a kind of edge in signing Whitney. Whitney was somebody that everybody sought. She was just such an obvious, huge talent. But Clive signed her, and they had massive hit records, and probably none bigger than the single, I Will Always Love You.
2: Should stay.
1: It had been written by Dolly Parton and recorded by Dolly Parton, but, you know, Clive wanted the song for the movie The Bodyguard, and David Foster, a great, talented producer, sent Clive a demo of the song with Whitney, with 40 seconds at the beginning of it that was just Whitney singing a cappella.

Now, that's unheard of to play on the radio, but Clive was insistent, and David Foster and Clive had a huge battle about it, but Clive released the single the way he wanted it to, and it just became a gigantic hit, and it's most notable for that fantastic, highly emotional, but yet restrained opening that then builds into such a massive conclusion.

0: He had a very, very, very strong work ethic. He never took his success for granted. Every week, he would take home the top records in every category and listen to them. You know, he looked at it as a job, as a calling.
1: We've talked principally about pop performers, but he, with Patti Smith, for example, he went into the world of rock, didn't he?
0: Indeed. And, you know, very daringly, you know, Patti Smith, you know, was not a typical radio artist at all, but Clive put her on the map. You know, they got John Cale from the Velvet Underground to produce her first album, Horses. And it was just a hugely influential record. It wasn't like a massive big seller, but I mean, to this day, it's hugely influential.
1: There was one other name I wanted to mention, and clearly we couldn't mention so many, but Alicia Keys. He stayed friends with her until his death.
0: Well, Alicia Keys was signed to another label, and Clive was determined to get her for J Records, the new label he was beginning. Alicia ended up going with him, and the thing that she said was, Clive was the first record executive ever to ask me, what do you want to do?

0: Clive allowed Alicia, he saw her as an important songwriter, and the song Fallen from the first album he made with Alicia Keys was just a massive single.
1: It's quite a legacy, isn't it?
0: It's extraordinary. It's incredible that one man could affect so much of the music that so many people have listened to.
2: Anthony DeCurtis, co-writer of Clive Davis's 2013 autobiography, The Soundtrack of My Life. Just time for me to say thank you to Mei Ling and Adi Olu for your company over the last 2.5 hours. The programme back at the same time tomorrow.
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5: Hello, I'm James Reynolds. Welcome to BBC Conversations. As Norway's crown princess, Mette Marit, convalesces from lung transplant surgery, we bring together patients and doctors to share their experiences of this major life-saving procedure. Our guests discuss the challenges and the uncertainties of waiting for an operation, as that relies on finding a suitable donor.
6: I got told that there was lungs that were ready for me. Everything was so quick, everything was so scary, you don't really get an opportunity to think about what's happening and the extent of the surgery that you're going to go through, you know, 10 to 12 hour surgery, unknown results, what's going to happen afterwards.
5: We'll hear how that particular operation turned out and what life holds for patients in the longer term. That's after the latest news.
7: BBC News with Govinda Gill. Iran has accused the United States of a blatant violation of the peace deal to end the war that was signed by Washington and Tehran a week ago. On Friday, the US military struck locations in Iran responding to an attack on a commercial ship. Howell Griffith has the details.
8: This latest escalation shows the ceasefire is fragile and being tested on both sides. US aircraft struck Iranian storage facilities and a coastal radar site in response to a commercial vessel being hit by a drone while travelling along the Omani coast in the strait. Within hours, there were reports that Iran had struck back, targeting locations where there are US bases. Both sides have accused each other of violating the memorandum. The Vice President, J.D. Vance, said Iran should pick up the phone if it objected to how the agreement was being applied.
7: The International Maritime Organization says more than 2,000 crew members left the Gulf during 3 days of an evacuation operation. The exercise was paused on Thursday after a cargo ship was attacked in the Strait of Hormuz near Oman's coast. The head of the UN agency, Arsenio Dominguez, said talks were underway with all parties, including Iran, to secure safe passage before evacuations resumed. Venezuela's interim president, Delcy Rodriguez, says the military has been deployed to help with rescue efforts following the earthquakes on Wednesday that left more than 900 people dead. The authorities are also restricting access to La Guaira State, one of the hardest hit areas. Fatima Andrasa from the Save the Children says it's a particularly desperate situation for young people there.
9: Many of them lost their homes and they are exposed to unsafe conditions. Others are alone with brothers or sisters. So they have received all the impact, you know, not only the impact of losing their homes, but also the impact of not understanding the situation.
7: The British government says the rollout of a new safe routes for refugees fleeing war and persecution will start later this year. The model is based on Canada's asylum system. Here's Ian Watson.
10: From the autumn, organisations such as voluntary community groups will be permitted to sponsor refugees to come to the UK, and these bodies, rather than councils, would be expected to provide support, including help to find housing and employment. The government would work with the UN High Commission on Refugees to establish eligibility, and background checks would be conducted before refugees could come to the UK. The numbers will be capped, though the government hasn't yet said at what level, but sources have suggested the scheme will initially be on a small scale.
7: World News from the BBC. A leading Sudanese human rights group is calling for a proposed UN-backed prisoner exchange to include civilians who have been arbitrarily detained. The emergency lawyers group says the fate of people who have disappeared must be clarified with full access to detention centres. The proposal would allow the army and the rapid support forces to exchange prisoners of war. Germany and Poland are braced for more sweltering conditions of above 40 degrees on Saturday as the heatwave linked to dozens of deaths in Western Europe moves further east. Scientists say the heatwave has been the most severe and widespread ever, leaving nearly half of the region's 800 cities grappling with unprecedented heat stress. In Britain, the extreme heat conditions are forecast to begin fading, with heavy thunderstorms expected on Sunday. A parade of thousands of scooter drivers is travelling through Rome to celebrate 80 years since the invention of one of Italy's best-known exports, the Vespa. Created after the Second World War by Piaggio, an aeroplane maker, it provided cheap, mass-produced transport able to cope with Italy's ruined roads. The tiny nation of Cape Verde are through to the knockout stages of the Men's Football World Cup with a goalless draw against Saudi Arabia. The BBC's Paul Ngio was at a match party in Cape Verde.
11: They have done it, they are through to the knockout stages, and behind me are jubilant supporters who are proud for this moment because it's the country's first ever World Cup participation, and here they are going through to the knockouts. They came to this tournament as the underdogs, but now it seems like they are writing their own story. But it should be said that there is also a sense of disappointment here because the Cape Verdean national team missed a couple of good chances that they should have converted into goals.
7: Spain beat Uruguay 1-0, meaning Spain go through and Uruguay are out of the competition. That's the latest BBC News.
5: Hello, I'm James Reynolds. This time in BBC Conversations, we bring people together to share their experiences of lung transplants. Norway's royal family has revealed that its crown princess, 52-year-old Mette Marit, has undergone a successful lung transplant. This major surgery was carried out to treat chronic pulmonary fibrosis. That's a progressive lung disease, which was first diagnosed in the princess 8 years ago. Later, we'll hear from two physicians who work closely with lung transplant patients and their families. But our first conversation is with women who have experienced the operation for themselves. Natalia Maeva lives in Sofia in Bulgaria. She travelled to Austria in 2016 for a double lung transplant. And Amy Morrison is in Rotherham in the north of England. Her transplant operation took place last year. It was the culmination of a series of life-changing events.
12: It kind of started, really. I noticed when I was out with both of my brothers that I was really breathless, and they actually needed to kind of carry me back to the train station. Just assumed that I had a winter bug, nothing really serious. Went to the local A&E who diagnosed me with pneumonia and thought really that would be the end of it. Before they could do a x-ray on my lungs, they did ask me to do a pregnancy test, which to my shock came back that I was pregnant. I was 3 weeks pregnant at the time, so the emotions were all
5: me.
12: Over the place.
5: Yes.
12: Anyway. And then from that point, they did do an x-ray and saw the extensive damage that was on my lungs. This then meant that we needed specialists involved to understand what was going on and what are the next steps. I was then put onto quite high oxygen this was enabling me to go home. So the plan was stay on the oxygen until baby was born. And then from that, we'll then be able to do more tests to figure out what was going on. A lot of the tests that they needed to do would be quite harmful to myself and also my baby. So they were really cautious of what they were going to test for before she was born. And as we went through the process, I did start to deteriorate quite quickly. I was moved to a specialist transplant centre, which is in the south of England. This is where my sister was also based. She also had a heart and lung transplant when she was 10. So she had been there as well. But they moved me there to try and help the pregnancy as much as we can. And when I got to 24 weeks pregnant, I went into premature labour. So from that point, the decision was made. The baby was coming today.
10: That's very early, 24 weeks, isn't it?
12: Yeah. And so not only was I then worried about what's going to happen to me, I then also, you know, had my baby. She went into a different hospital. She had so many complications. Each day was just, let's get through this day, let's get through this day. So I spent a lot of the time focusing on my daughter. And within a week of having the C-section, I had a cardiac arrest in my hospital room. Luckily, there was people stood opposite me as this happened. They resuscitated me in my room. And from that point, I was then put on the emergency transplant list.
10: When did you get the transplant?
12: It was 1 week after. And I got told that there was lungs that were ready for me. Everything was so quick. Everything was so scary. You don't really get an opportunity to think about what's happening and the extent of the surgery that you're going to go through, you know, 10 to 12 hour surgery, unknown results, what's going to happen afterwards. But I had the surgery. It was successful. I did have quite a few complications following that, which possibly might have been related to having a C-section the week before, everything that had been going on. So there was quite a few infections and I needed some help with the lungs, and a tracheostomy was fitted in my throat to do my breathing, which really, really helped. It did just mean that for those 3 to 4 weeks, I wasn't able to communicate verbally.
10: When were you reunited with your daughter?
12: So we had to wait for 28 days. We both still were on lots of oxygen. She was still in an incubator. It did take about 3 hours of logistics in how they can get my daughter over to my room with all of our equipment, the tubes, everything that was needed. But I think that moment for both of us was a real turning point.
10: How are you both now?
12: We're both doing well. Jessica will be a year old in 2 weeks. She was born at 700 grams, so very, very tiny. We're now nearly up to a stone, so she's doing really well. She's amazing and a little superstar. The recovery from the transplant physically, it's a lot, especially with a baby as well. Sometimes you're just so tired. We are both still at risk of infections, myself being immune suppressed now, but also my daughter being so premature. So we are just mindful of where we go, who we see. And to be honest, we've got our own little bubble. We're recovering, but it's very much day at a time. Yeah. And kind of going from there, really.
10: It's amazing. You're both in this together in those different ways, aren't you?
12: Yeah. And following on from all of the events that happened last year, the wider teams wanted to understand why my sister had a heart and lung transplant. She tragically died when she was 21, which was 10 years after her transplant. They've done some genetic testings, which have shown that we both had a genetic mutation, and mine was triggered from the pneumonia. And now looking further, they've seen that my daughter also has this genetic mutation. But now we know this, we can keep on top of her health. We know that it's something that she might need to deal with in the future.
10: It is astonishing to hear your and your daughter's story, Amy. Thank you so much. And we'll bring in Natalia from Bulgaria. Natalia, when you yourself needed a lung transplant,
13: you couldn't get that treatment in your own home country. You had to go abroad. Tell us about that.
14: Back in 2009, when I was diagnosed with pulmonary arterial hypertension, this is a rare lung disease that occurs the small vessels in the lung. So at that time, Bulgarian state did not provide any proper therapy about my illness. So my family started to pay for this, just to save my life. And I started the procedure here with the Bulgarian authorities. It was a very, very big fight. You can imagine I was extremely ill with oxygen therapy for 16 hours per day. And I should prepare all the documents to fight with a different institution here in Bulgaria. But this time, Bulgaria had the contract with the Austrian clinic in Vienna University Hospital. So I'm one of 9 patients who was transplanted in Vienna in the period since 2014 till 2019. And my lucky day was 9th of March 2016 when was found a suitable donor for me. And I want to share a big thank to whole team in the thoracic surgery clinic in Vienna. Because of them, I will not able to speak now with you. Yeah. You know, when you live with oxygen, every word counts. Because sometimes you don't have enough oxygen. And when you don't feel well, you just can say only one word. So this is amazing to fight and go through the double lung transplantation and to have a happy, normal life 10 years. So for me, it's a miracle.
13: Yes. How do you reflect on the life of the donor whose lungs gave you this new life?
14: I didn't know nothing about my donor because this is of Austrian legislation. But I was the first Bulgarian patient who received a medical airplane. And the plane came here to Sofia to take me. When was the donor situation? And when we landed in Vienna airport, I asked one of the pilots, from where is there another flight? And he answered me, it's from Slovenia. And probably, maybe someone gave me his or her lungs. And a big thank to this family who said yes. I think it's very important when you can say, I have 2 birthdays. One when you came to the world and the second when you reborn.
12: For me and my story, there's so many people to thank. Like I say, my sister, when she was 10 years old, she had a heart and lung transplant. So the donor that she had, I got 10 amazing years with my sister. And then the donor that I had for myself, it changed my life. I wouldn't be a mum without the donor. But also just to say that throughout our process, we also, both myself and Jessica, we required lots of blood transfusions. We also used milk donors as well. So yeah, just, you know, anybody that donates blood, anyone that donates breast milk, all of these things, they do really, really help in recovery, as we both wouldn't be here without all of them.
13: Amy, listening to Natalia there, she said she has 2 birthdays. The original birthday and the day she feels she came back to life with the transplant. Is that how you see it for yourself?
12: Yeah, I'm really quite fortunate that I get to celebrate my daughter's birthday on the 2nd of July. And then on the 16th of July, we celebrate my transplant day. So July is a big celebration.
13: Yes, keep the balloons
12: for
13: up.
12: Us. Yes. Yeah, so hopefully it's my first year since all the events. So hopefully this year the celebrations can kind of take away some of those more painful memories and we can just sit and enjoy being together and actually just enjoy every single day that comes, really.
14: A big hug from Bulgaria. Amy, your story is amazing.
6: Thank you. I'm sure Jessica's now in the stage where she likes and enjoys cake. So I think the house is going to be a mess for that day. But we'll take lots of photos for her to remember.
5: Natalia and Amy there, extremely grateful recipients of lung transplants. I'm James Reynolds. You're listening to BBC Conversations from the BBC World Service. The first lung transplant operations took place in the 1960s, but the recipients of those early operations did not live for long. A breakthrough, though, came some 40 years ago, in 1983, with a patient surviving for several years after their transplant. And since then, the procedure has become far more routine. One of the main issues now is the lack of enough suitable donor lungs for all the patients who could potentially benefit in the way that Norway's Crown Princess Mette Marit has. For our next conversation, we brought together two doctors who specialise in lung transplants. Vicky Gerovasili is a consultant in respiratory and transplant medicine here in the UK. And Marie Boudef is in Cleveland, Ohio. She's the medical director of one of the largest lung transplant and heart lung transplant programs in the United States.
15: It is an incredible moment when you're able to take a patient through all the testing and to be able to tell them, I think you're eligible for a transplant and you need to go on the waiting list. And it's most incredible when they receive that organ and that transplant. Lung transplantation is still in its infancy compared to other solid organ transplantation. Lungs are very different immunologically than other organs that are transplanted, and that presents a challenge. But it's very, very exciting news that this transplant took place in Scandinavia. This transplant network in Scandinavia is excellent. They've had a wonderful outcomes. They're innovative, and this is wonderful that this transplant happened there with success.
16: Like Dr. Boudef said, it is a life-transforming, life-changing experience, but it's an uphill road to get there, and it is a lot of work after the surgery itself, not only to recover from it, but to maintain the health of the lungs. The journey starts when a patient with end-stage lung disease, or when their lungs are failing because of respiratory condition, gets referred to a transplant center. And it's a lot of work to work them up and make sure they are well enough and strong enough to withstand the big assault that the transplant operation is on the body itself. The first great moment of that is when you actually can say to someone you're well enough and you need a transplant, but you're well enough also to go on a transplant waiting list. But lungs don't grow on trees. So for those patients waiting for a lung transplant, it's like being on the waiting room waiting for an operation every single minute of that waiting time, which can be days, weeks, or months. So that's a very stressful time for the patient primarily, but for the whole team looking after them as they are deteriorating, waiting for an organ to become available. And it's the biggest gift that someone can ever give. So allow me to take a minute to encourage everyone who might be listening in to become donors, to express their wish, because it's such a life-transforming experience for those patients. So when a lung becomes available, that can be any time of the day or night, and then the patient will be called into the hospital, the lungs will be retrieved from the donor hospital, and there are different processes in different countries around the world. Certainly different ways it's done in the US than in the UK, and slightly different in Europe and other places. But the end result of it is, if the lung is suitable, then the transplant surgeon takes over from the physicians and does what can be a very lengthy operation. And then the next part of the journey begins.
5: And during that surgery, you're obviously responsible for the overall medical management of the patient, but the surgery is conducted by a surgeon. What do you do during the surgery?
16: During the actual surgery itself, we don't do much. It's probably the part of this very long patient journey, which can start years before having or months before having a lung transplant and hopefully last for years after the transplant, that we don't get very heavily involved in. Our role as a medical team during the operation is to, one, support the decision-making around matching the right recipient with the right donor, and there's a lot of nuance into that, tailoring the immunosuppressive regime that needs to start right the minute someone goes into theater, tailor the antibiotic and the rest of the regimen that needs to support the recovery from surgery, There are times when we do need to get involved during the operation to do our more physicianly things, like perform a bronchoscopy, which is a camera test to look at the airways. And then there is also the aspect of getting involved in the assessment and the optimization of the donor organ, which is that happened before the theater, the actual operation, but it's part of that same night.
13: I see. And given what you've explained to me about your role before, during and after a transplant, presumably you also have to be an expert in human psychology as well for the patient and for their family.
16: Yeah, so one of the most beautiful but equally challenging things of looking after a lung transplant recipient is that you become almost like a part of their family. We know these people really, really well. We know their families, their wishes. But fundamentally, we're taking someone who we also have to have end-of-life conversations with, because a lung transplant doesn't always happen for everyone. Watch them be reborn through transplantation, be with them or look after them for what can be years and hopefully sometimes decades. But then we close the circle and we look after them until the end of their life again. And that can be very emotionally stressful from a physician perspective, but it's also very rewarding because we are becoming part of their life and their family. I sign off patients, and I'm sure Dr. Budev does the same, to go scuba diving, travel the world, bungee jumping. I do. I literally do. I absolutely do. And that's fantastic to see. And then I get emails with photos from Dubai doing windsurfing and from Greece doing scuba diving. I'm really not making this up. These are true things that have happened to me.
15: Probably the highlight is getting these sort of emails from a patient. Look at what I'm doing. Hey, I just wanted to reach out to you. Look at where I've gone. Or probably the most poignant is when a patient sends you pictures of, hey, look at this is my new grandchild. You told me I'd just see one. Now I've seen seven grandchildren, and I put seven grandchildren on the bus to go to kindergarten. Those are the stories that move you. And to add to my colleague's comments, which were absolutely beautiful, we don't just transplant the patient. We transplant the family. It's the entire family that literally goes through this process. And she mentioned, you know, you're also a sympathizer and someone to help patients in a palliative mode as well. As they come in, they're very sick. You give them a new life. But then lung transplantation, as she mentioned, does not last forever. Then they succumb to chronic rejection and its complications. But these patients are resilient. They're incredibly strong. They have a grit that you can't measure. And their families are incredible in their support.
13: Dr. Giravasili, what kind of contact, if any, are you allowed with the family of the person whose lungs are used in a transplant?
16: So these practices can differ between different countries, and they are defined by the donation and laws. In the UK, we cannot directly contact the family of the deceased. The recipient is allowed to write a letter to them and reach out. In a similar way, the donor family is also very much allowed to write and reach out. And this communication happens through NHSBT, so through the governing body of transplantation in the UK. If they so wish, of course, they can get directly in touch after that. And we do have some very heartwarming stories of recipients and families of deceased meeting up, having a relationship, and families getting comfort from the fact that the lungs, the heart, the organs of their loved ones keep going and have given life to someone else.
13: Dr. Budev, what are the rules in the United States?
15: There are very similar rules. There is no real contact that's provided formally between the donor family and the recipient. The recipient, after about 6 months, is allowed and asked to write a letter to the donor family, which goes through a network, through the Organ Procurement Organization, or the OPO, and goes through a grief counselor for review. The letter is reviewed, and then it's shared with the donor family. The donor family can write to the recipient, just like in the UK and in other parts of the world, but that is rare that that happens. It's usually the recipient reaching out. And as my colleague mentioned, there are so many heartwarming stories, but there are also some sad stories. There's some stories where they never hear from their donor family, and recipients wonder, why am I not hearing? And they'll continue to write letters. And then other times there are wonderful letters of how they've actually corresponded. They've met. I have donor families and recipient families that have gone on vacation to Europe together. I've had families actually build gardens and have picnics every year to commemorate the death of the donor and the life that they gave and saved. There are so many stories like this. I had one heart-lung donor, and this story was really poignant. The donor family met the recipient. He had received the donor's heart and lung. They found out they shared the same name. They all actually had the same hobby. And in addition, at the end of the night, it was so touching. The mother asked of the donor, "Can I please say goodnight to my son?" And she put her hand on the recipient's chest and felt his heartbeat. You hear these stories and they just move you so much.
5: Lung transplant physicians Dr. Vicky Geravasili and Dr. Mary Boudef. Our thanks to them and to our other guests, Natalia and Amy, for sharing their experiences this week. I'm James Reynolds. 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

0: Hello, I'm Johnny Diamond with How Did We Get Here? Israel and the Palestinians from the BBC World Service. The backstory of the Middle East conflict from earliest times to the present day, explored by leading experts. Today we'll be discussing the history and archaeology of the region from the Bronze Age through to the 2nd century AD, including Biblical and Roman times. Join me for part one of How Did We Get Here? Israel and the Palestinians, after the news.
1: BBC News with Lisa Costello. Iran has accused the United States of a blatant violation of the peace deal signed a week ago. The US said it hit several locations in Iran in response to an Iranian attack on a commercial ship in the Strait of Hormuz. The International Maritime Organization says more than 2,000 crew members left the Gulf during the first 3 days of an evacuation operation. The exercise was paused on Thursday after the attack on a cargo ship. Venezuela has restricted access to the epicenter of Wednesday's twin earthquakes. Desperate Venezuelans are searching for family members under the rubble of their homes, hampering official rescue efforts. A Sudanese human rights group is calling for a proposed UN-backed prisoner exchange to include civilians who've been arbitrarily detained. The emergency lawyers group says the people's fate must be clarified. The British government says the rollout of new safe routes for refugees fleeing war and persecution will start later this year. Under the scheme, community organisations, including universities and businesses, will be allowed to sponsor refugees who apply to come to Britain. Germany and Poland are braced for more sweltering conditions of above 40 degrees as the heatwave linked to dozens of deaths moves further east. Nearly half of the region's 800 cities are grappling with unprecedented heat stress. A parade of thousands of scooters is travelling through Rome to celebrate 80 years since the invention of one of Italy's best-known exports, the Vespa. It was created just after the Second World War to provide cheap, mass-produced transport. Cape Verde have reached the knockout stages of the Men's Football World Cup after a goalless draw with Saudi Arabia. Belgium are Group G winners, beating New Zealand 5-1. BBC News.
0: On the shores of the Mediterranean, there is a land of sparkling beauty. Bathed in sunshine, bounded by a shimmering sea. Here are lush fields, the gentle hills and plunging valleys of the Bible, the place names of antiquity. Here is Jerusalem, what remains of the Jewish temple, the place where Muhammad is said to have ascended to heaven, the last resting place of Jesus. Here is the old city, living still, its stone steps worn smooth by millennia of pilgrims and sightseers, conquerors and clerics. Here, three great faiths turn their gaze in wonder and in hope. And here blood is spilt and hearts are broken, arms raised up and homes destroyed. Here, two peoples are locked in seemingly endless conflict over a land whose every story is disputed and argued over, and whose past is enlisted over and over again to justify the present. I'm Johnny Diamond, and from the BBC World Service, this is How Did We Get Here? Israel and the Palestinians. Not a blow-by-blow, battle-by-battle history of the region, but an attempt to draw out some of the events and people that brought the inhabitants of that sparkling land to where they are now. In this series, some of the leading experts share their interpretations. There are, of course, other ones. In a conflict that seems to be without end, you might think that at least there is agreement over when it all starts. But that would be too easy. For many Jews and many supporters of a Jewish state, the Old Testament of the Bible, the Hebrew Bible, is a natural starting point with references to the land of Israel, what's called in Hebrew Eretz Israel, the promise that God made to the Jews about a place called Canaan, and the history of King David, sling-wielding slayer of Goliath, who would, the story goes, go on to rule an independent Jewish kingdom in the Holy Land. To those that deny or doubt the historical claim of Jews to what is now Israel, the Bible is a religious storybook masquerading as a history, something that now serves a purpose it was never really intended for, and critically, something with perilously little in the way of corroborating evidence. Joining me on this first episode are two experts in the field. Simon Sebag Montefiore, historian and author, forthcoming is The Cauldron, The Making of the Modern Middle East, and Reverend Professor Lloyd Llewellyn Jones, Professor in Ancient History at Cardiff University. Simon, welcome.
2: Thank you.
0: Lloyd, welcome.
3: Thank you very much.
0: Thank you both. Before we get to arguments or discussion over the Bible and its role, can we just talk time and place? There are, in the first five books of the Bible, what's known as the Torah to the Jews, references to the land. What time period is this thought to refer to, Lloyd?
3: Well, it's set in the early Bronze Age, so we're talking here about 3000 BCE, something like that. The stories of Abraham settling into this promised land. He comes from Mesopotamia, from the city of Ur. He goes to Haran in Syria and then settles in the Levant. So if we were to date him on a chronological basis, then I would say early Bronze Age.
0: Simon?
2: That's right. But one can't look at the Bible purely as a history, of course. It's a work of theology. I mean, I like to look at it as a historical library put together at different times, written by different people, and many events in it take place in different versions, at least twice within the Bible itself.
0: Simon, can I ask you about this phrase, the promised land, and how it sort of reverberates to today?
2: Well, in the Bible, there are several places where it's written that God promises the promised land. Moses is looking over what is Canaan as he brings the Jewish people from Egypt, the story that became Passover, and he's promised that they will have this land. And that has played a big role for religious Jewish people in a claim to possess the Holy Land.
0: It links faith to land.
2: It links faith to land. But again, the Jewish story and its link to the Holy Land is also based on history.
0: We talked about time. I want to talk about place as well, because we talk about the land. There is reference to the land in the Bible. What land? Lloyd, you made a reference to the Levant, which is this sort of this Mediterranean scoop.
3: That's right. And another kind of not a very satisfactory word in itself, of course.
0: You know? If we talk about the modern nations of this region, and there we're talking, what, about Syria, about Lebanon, about Israel,
3: Palestine,
0: and
3: up to the borders of Egypt.
0: Absolutely. Fine. That's the
3: essential. And it tends to be on the western side of the River Jordan. But of course, others who are now, you know, within Jordan, like Moab and so forth, come into play as well. So there were multiple peoples living in this rather small stretch of land. They get named in the Hebrew Bible, but the naming is much, much later than any evidence we have for them naming themselves.
0: It's not contemporary.
3: Yeah, it's not contemporary at all. So for instance,
2: I was just going to say there's quite a lot of anachronism.
3: Oh, completely and utterly. So for instance, a Canaanite, you've already mentioned the word Canaan.
0: Yeah.
3: A Canaanite would never have called himself a Canaanite. It's a much later word that is used. There are some words that we find in contemporary ancient Egyptian sources, which are interesting, which kind of suggest that they were recognizing certain peoples of the Levant. And at one point, you know, we even get the word Israel, which perhaps is Israel. But these are peoples.
2: I think it's interesting that the word Canaan is useful, because the Phoenicians did call themselves Canaanites much later. And so we just need to have a picture that Lloyd is drawing of many people speaking languages that we would later call Semitic, but including languages that became Arabic, Hebrew, Aramaic,
3: yes,
2: and those sort of things. And many kingdoms, because the Bible is so concentrated on the story of the Jewish people, one does forget that there are all these other Semitic peoples like Aram, Damascus, Ammon, Moab, Edom, that are all fighting together, and they're all crushed between the big empires that we will mention soon, Egypt to the south, Babylon, Assyria.
0: Okay, we've established to some degree biblical time and biblical place. Lloyd, how useful do you think the Bible is when it comes to the start of the conversation about this region and its original inhabitants?
3: Okay, so there is history in the Bible, but it is a history that has been repurposed, deliberately so. It serves an agenda, and it's a theological agenda. The whole story of the Bible is the relationship of the Jewish people to their God. And that's what the thrust is right the way through. And when we read it with another set of eyes, it doesn't hold together particularly well as a historical book. But when we read it as the story of God's love for his people and his people's disobedience and then their refinding of the way, then it makes a lot of sense.
0: Simon?
2: But its importance lies in the future and what the importance that it assumes, first of all, because of Christianity and further books that are added to this Bible, the New Testament, and then, of course, hundreds of years later, the Quran and the rise of another religion, Islam, that builds on the legitimacy and the stories that came before it. And so in the history of European and Middle Eastern civilizations, this Bible assumes immense importance. Yeah. And that's why we're discussing it today.
3: Yes.
0: Some people believe we should not start with the Bible. Why do they believe that? And where do they think we should start instead?
3: I would imagine that they see through the pretense or the construction that the Bible is written as a history. Because when you look at it, you know, Genesis to Revelation, it looks like it's all very orderly, you know, century by century.
0: Yeah.
3: But of course, it's not constructed that way. It had its editing, it had its redaction at a much, much later time. So it is not a chronological book by any means. And while we can find pockets of history in it, we can't find history throughout it. My starting point would always be with the archaeology and let the archaeology speak first. Marry the archaeology to things that perhaps we find in the biblical texts, but don't go with the biblical text looking for the archaeology, which has often been done. And certainly in Israel today, there is a tendency for Israeli archaeologists to do exactly that. You know, a stone is unearthed and behold, this is the place of covenant where Jacob was named Israel.
0: This is the proof we have been looking for.
3: This is the proof that we've been looking for.
0: Yeah.
3: And it's, of course, it's a very dangerous thing to do.
2: The fact is today, both Israeli and Palestinian archaeologists and historians who are nationalists are trying to distort, prove and disprove each other's claims to the Holy Land. But there are many, many reputable archaeologists. We should start with the archaeology. And there are many cases that the archaeology does prove the Bible. But the Bible is a religious text.
3: I think as we push deeper into history. So now we're going into the Iron Age. So we're thinking about,
0: again, where are we?
3: 900 BC onwards. Okay. Then I think we can begin to marry archaeology and biblical text together.
0: What of the Jewish kingdom under King David? This is around 1200 BC.
2: It's around 1000. It's around 1000.
0: Forgive me. Thank
2: it's
0: you.
2: Around 1000 BC. It assumes a massive importance because David took Jerusalem and formed what the Bible says is a large united kingdom, Jewish kingdom of the 12 tribes of Israel. There's then the story of his son Solomon, who builds the temple on the Temple Mount in Zion, in Jerusalem.
0: Hugely important, hugely resonant down the centuries.
2: Which has enormous importance. Both of them are sort of model kings for monarchs and rulers for the rest of time. They are also some of the basis for Jewish claims to the Holy Land. But I have to say, I think we're much too hung up on David and Solomon, because whenever they were around 1000 BC, as Lloyd has said, within 100 years of that time, within 70 years of that time, 930 BC, we have evidence that there was a Jewish kingdom, there was a Jewish temple, and we have evidence from elsewhere. And so within 70 years, we're in the realms of history. Now, it's based on inscriptions and steles and ostraca and bullae, which are clay-baked seals found in Jerusalem, for example. But then we're in history, and there are two Jewish kingdoms, and there is a Jewish temple in Jerusalem on what is now the Temple Mount.
3: But trying to match the archaeology against the biblical accounts of the reigns of David and Solomon has proved to be completely futile. So we find, you know, if you look at 1 Kings and the description of the temple, I mean, this is a magnificent building, you know, the size of Karnak in Egypt, and we find nothing of this. I mean, not only do we not find it in Jerusalem, we find nothing of that kind of proportion or scale of building anywhere in the Levant at this period. In my opinion, David and Solomon probably existed, but in a much reduced form. Essentially, they were tribal war leaders more than anything else, you know, leading this group that we can call the Hebrews or the Israelites.
2: I totally agree with Lloyd that there's very little evidence of David or Solomon. David, it's interesting, there is evidence. There's the Tel Dan stele found relatively recently in the 90s, which mentions the house of David.
4: And this is a carving on a piece of rock, forgive
2: stele,
4: me.
2: Yes, yeah. A stele is a carving on a piece of rock. So there is evidence that David existed.
3: Right. But again, several hundred years later, the stele is again.
2: Well, the stele is from about 200 years later or 150 years later. But as soon as you get on to Solomon, there is absolutely no mention of Solomon anywhere. Mm. But then when Solomon dies, the Bible says that the kingdom, if it existed, splits into two of these kingdoms. In the north is the kingdom of Israel, based in Samaria, and in the south, ruled by the house of David, the dynasty, the family of David, which we know of from the Tel Dan stele just mentioned, rules Jerusalem and Judah or Judea. Judah and Judea are very important.
4: Yeah.
2: The word Jew is a derivation of Judean, Judah. And so even in the name Jewish, is the link to the land Judah.
4: We've talked a lot about the Jews. There were a lot of other people in the region at the time.
3: Absolutely.
4: Who were they? And are their ancestors still around? And critically, I suppose, why do we talk so much about the Jews and so little about them?
3: Absolutely. So one of the big difficulties, I think, with biblical studies and biblical archaeology is the fact that different kinds of narratives have been written out of the picture. And this is because of our over-reliance on the Hebrew Bible. You know, we virtually take the Bible in one hand and a spade in the other hand and think, okay, we were going to find evidence for this now. And honestly, that was the starting point of a lot of archaeologists, and many archaeologists still do that. The truth of the matter is there were mixed tribes of different ethnic types, and especially clinging to the coast of the Levant in particular. Again, I don't want to give names to these people because the names are not original. We don't know what they called themselves. But in the Hebrew Bible, they are called the Canaanites, the Ashdodites, the Asherites, the Philistines, all of these people. And they come and they settle at different times. Now, what a good archaeologist will do, and believe me, there are plenty of really good archaeologists, you know, without an agenda, what they try to look for are cross-cultural influences in things like pottery or what we can see about religious practices. And then things which are seismically different. What demarcates a different tribe or a different group of people from those around them, for instance? Now, what's remarkable is that by and large, archaeologists just find in the late Bronze Age, early Iron Age, a oneness of these peoples. Mm. There is no stark evidence to suggest, for instance, that early Jews in the Levant at this time were eating differently from those people around them. Okay, and that kind of thing really matters, of course, because what we have in the Hebrew Bible are the law codes about clean and unclean flesh.
4: The dietary
3: codes,
4: Again,
3: people think, because we read the Bible chronologically, this must be very early. This is the time of Moses when they first settled there. There's no evidence in the archaeology for that at all. That separation of clean and unclean begins again after the exile, when they come back from Babylon, when again they're trying to claim we are a unique people, we're a different people. It's one of their identifying markers then. And that's when we see the evidence coming up in the archaeology, but not before.
2: There are interesting moments when you see how much they had in common. Because we think of, because the Jews wrote this, wrote the Bible, it's all about the Jews. But in fact, as Lloyd is saying, and just to continue that theme, yeah. So many of them, there's a moment in 853 BC, for example, the Battle of Karkar, where a sort of almost Abrahamic accords of peoples, of Canaanite slash Levantine peoples, all fighting together.
3: One thing that people don't really recognise is that in the Bronze and Iron Ages, God, Yahweh, the Hebrew God, had a wife. He had a consort, the goddess Asherah. But, you know, little hints of her are found in the Bible, in the book of Jeremiah. Why do you bake resin cakes for the goddess of heaven, he says to the Israelites. But when the Bible had its redaction, the editors just simply put a red line through all references to God's wife and many other things, which later Jews thought were heresies. But in the archaeology, of course, they can't silence the archaeology. And we find little shrines, little statuettes, pot images of God, of Yahweh, sitting next to his wife, Asherah, for instance.
2: I think it's interesting just to realise that the DNA of many of these peoples

0: Thank you to OPB and KMHD corporate circle sponsor, U.S. Bank. Corporate circle sponsors are committed to independent local storytelling and the music our communities love.
1: And Greeks, who later invaded and in periods we're going to talk about, and who intermarried with people in the Holy Land. But in part, the people who are fighting today in the Middle East share some of the DNA with the Levantine peoples, including the Jews, and the other ones we're talking about from this period. And that's an interesting thought.
2: It certainly is.
3: It was a far more mixed culture and society than the Bible would ever have us recognize.
2: So we have this picture, Lloyd, for hundreds of years of independent Jewish states or kingdoms, whatever you want to call them, coming and going, flickering in, flickering out, until the Romans arrive.
3: Yes.
2: At which point there is more of a settlement.
3: Yes, in that the voice of the people is completely subordinated by Roman imperialism, of course. The Romans kind of farm out the governance of the land to people like Herod the Great, who is a client king, essentially doing Rome's bidding, but under the kind of guise that he is a Jewish monarch of the old type, of the old Davidic school. And with that, after Herod's death, the land is then subdivided amongst his sons and grandsons as well.
2: Simon.
1: Well, Herod the Great is one of the most fascinating characters.
3: He certainly is.
1: He's the sort of Jewish, the Henry VIII. He marries 10 times. He executes the wife he's in love with, which drives him mad. He kills 3 of his own children. And Augustus gives us in history one of the first Jewish jokes when he says that I'd prefer to be Herod's pig than Herod's son, which is the first Jewish joke in history, I believe.
2: I want to drag you back to politics in what, around 70 AD, 70 years after the birth of Christ, we get the first of 3 great Jewish revolts. Can you tell me why they are so important to this story?
1: The Jewish revolt starts in 66 under Nero. Mm. It's a religious rebellion with mixed leaders of kind of various warlords, Jewish warlords. It leads to a siege by Emperor Vespasian and then his son, Titus. It just happens that it's Passover again. So over 1 million people are besieged in Jerusalem. It's like the siege of Leningrad. Mm. People eat each other, people eat dogs, people eat leather. And it's one of the most brutal sieges. In 70, Titus Caesar storms the city, destroys Jerusalem, destroys the temple, enslaves so many Jewish slaves that the price of slaves just drops in Rome. He gets so much money from the temple, he's able to build the Colosseum, built with money from the Jewish temple in Rome, which you can see in Rome today.
3: And on a triumphal arch right next to it, you see the results of the capture of the temple. So you see the Roman soldiers carrying the great menorah, for instance, from the temple itself. So all the treasury itself is...
2: The great Jewish candelabra.
3: Absolutely.
1: But this is the creation of the 3 modern Abrahamic religions as we see today are made possible by this apocalyptic event. For the Jews, this is the end of temple Judaism. And from now on, there's no more sacrifices at the temple. And people use the Torah almost as a portable temple. And so there's a new Judaism comes out of this.
3: This is when they become the people of the book, essentially.
1: Yeah. And this is when they become Jews rather than Judeans. This is a moment, an important moment.
2: They are de-linked from place.
1: They are de-linked. There are always Jews praying around the temple. There are always Jews living in the Holy Land. But many now live in Spain, in Italy, in
2: what would become known as the diaspora.
1: Right. So that's the first thing. The second thing is the Christians. At some point during the siege of Jerusalem, the early Christians escape. Now, the early Christians were split into 2 halves. One half was run by Jesus's family, like James, his brother, and his cousin. And they prayed still in the Jewish temple. Another part was founded by Paul, St. Paul, who took Christianity to non-Jewish people, to the Gentiles. Now, the Jewish religion and the Christian religion is aparted and become a separate religion. Christianity separates from the mother religion. Thirdly, 600 years later, Muhammad, the prophet Muhammad, looks back at this point and says, there is the withdrawal

0: of the blessing from the first revelation, the Jews, the second revelation of the Christians, and I am the prophet of the third and final revelation of God, Islam. So this is the decisive moment.
1: Is also a moment that is taken up by Jews centuries later as an example of Jewish nationalism, if you will. In particular, the siege on the top of the mountain known as Masada.
2: Masada, yes. And the story goes that this group of zealots take to the top of Masada, which is a kind of very high hill, not quite a mountain. And this was a very protracted siege, which ended with the mass suicide of the Jews who were leading the revolt. And so, consequently, it's taken on an enormous religious and, of course, national identity. It's a calling card, really, for modern-day Israeli identity. There were times, I believe, Simon, I don't know if I'm right about this, that even military oaths were taken at Masada at one point.
1: There was training on the top training of Masada, top, wasn't
0: there? Yes, in modern Israel, it has a special significance, a special never-again significance, and it remains a symbol to this day. So it is very important. But it wasn't the last Jewish revolt. The next Jewish revolt was in 130 to 135, when Simon Bar Kokhba, Prince of the Star, who called himself Prince of Israel, rebelled against Hadrian. And Hadrian crushed that rebellion and once again massacred on a genocidal scale as many as 500,000 Jews, expanding the diaspora and also renaming Jerusalem. So that it wasn't even called Jerusalem anymore, but was renamed Aelia Capitolina. And the Holy Land, Judea, was renamed Palestine. And this is a very, very significant moment.
1: We will leave things there at the significant moment, the close of the Jewish revolt, the renaming of the Holy Land. I just want to say an enormous thank you to Reverend Professor Lloyd Llewellyn-Jones, to Simon Sebag Montefiore, and we hope you will join us for the next episode.

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1: This week on People Fixing the World from the BBC World Service, we're hearing about ways to tackle an old problem that's still very present today.
2: So we all read the book, and I think we just all came to the place individually, just sort of horrified that slavery still existed.
1: It's all about modern day slavery. We'll hear how truck drivers in America are being trained to identify and report human trafficking.
3: I thought that the training was not necessarily wasting my time, but maybe I could have been doing something better with my time while at the job. Boy, was I wrong.
1: We'll also meet the inspiring women in Nepal who've previously been trafficked but are now living free and fulfilling lives.
4: Now, these clothes, this jacket, these pants, my shoes, they're all from my own earnings.
1: I'm Myra Anubi, and I'll be back with all this and more on People Fixing the World right after the BBC News.
5: BBC News with Govinda Gill. Iran has accused the United States of a blatant violation of the peace deal to end the war that was signed by Washington and Tehran a week ago. On Friday, the US military struck locations in Iran responding to an attack on a commercial ship. Howell Griffith has the details.
6: This latest escalation shows the ceasefire is fragile and being tested on both sides. US aircraft struck Iranian storage facilities and a coastal radar site in response to a commercial vessel being hit by a drone while travelling along the Omani coast in the strait. Within hours, there were reports that Iran had struck back, targeting locations where there are US bases. Both sides have accused each other of violating the memorandum. The Vice President, J.D. Vance, said Iran should pick up the phone if it objected to how the agreement was being applied.
5: The International Maritime Organization says more than 2,000 crew members left the Gulf during the first 3 days of an evacuation operation. The exercise was paused on Thursday after a cargo ship was attacked in the Strait of Hormuz near Oman's coast. The head of the UN agency, Arsenio Dominguez, said talks were underway with all parties, including Iran, to secure safe passage before evacuations resumed. Venezuela has restricted access to La Guaira State, the epicentre of the twin earthquakes that hit the north of the country on Wednesday. The United States says more than 50,000 people remain unaccounted for. Desperate Venezuelans are searching for family members under the rubble of their homes, hampering official rescue efforts. Maria Gratterall is a journalist in Caracas.
7: We have to remember that this is a country that is facing another crisis. I mean, we were living in a crisis before. 68% of the population was living in poverty and 32% more in extreme poverty when these two earthquakes happened. So now what we are seeing is a response of civilians. They're organizing themselves. They're trying to help as much as possible.
5: The British government says the rollout of new safe routes for refugees fleeing war and persecution will start later this year. The model is based on Canada's asylum system. Here's Ian Watson.
8: From the autumn, organisations such as voluntary community groups will be permitted to sponsor refugees to come to the UK, and these bodies, rather than councils, would be expected to provide support, including help to find housing and employment. The government would work with the UN High Commission on Refugees to establish eligibility, and background checks would be conducted before refugees could come to the UK. The numbers would be capped, though the government hasn't yet said at what level.
5: World News from the BBC. President Volodymyr Zelensky says Ukrainian missiles have hit a Russian weapons production plant in the Volgograd region, more than 1,000 kilometres to the east. Mr. Zelensky said long-range Flamingo FP-5 missiles successfully struck a large industrial complex where Russia manufactures artillery systems and military equipment, including elements of missile launchers. A leading Sudanese human rights group is calling for a proposed UN-backed prisoner exchange to include civilians who have been arbitrarily detained. The emergency lawyers group says the fate of people who have disappeared must be clarified with full access to detention centres. The proposal would allow the army and the rapid support forces to exchange prisoners of war. Greece has launched a scheme to pay fishermen to catch an invasive species of poisonous fish that harms marine ecosystems and the fishing industry and could threaten public health. The silver-cheeked toadfish is native to the Indian and Pacific Oceans but entered the Mediterranean through the Suez Canal in the early 2000s. Having few natural predators, the fish spread quickly, depriving native species of food resources. Now to Italy, where one of the country's best-known exports, the Vespa, is celebrating 80 years. Thousands of scooter owners from around the world are parading through Rome. Rory Gallimore reports.
9: In 1946, the Second World War had left Italy's roads in a disastrous state. There was demand for cheap, mass-produced transport to weave through the ruined streets. Piaggio, a company that made planes, spotted an opportunity. The Vespa was born. Its name means wasp in Italian, so-called because of the scooter's shape, although the sound is rather similar too. Its painted pressed steel body helps shield riders from greasy engine parts, proving a hit with fashion-conscious Italians.
5: That's the latest BBC News.
10: People fixing the world.
11: In a sea of troubling headlines, this programme is an island you can always come to for positive news. I'm Myra Anubi, and today on People Fixing the World from the BBC World Service, we're finding out about ways to save and empower victims of slavery and people trafficking.
12: Across London, it's car washes, nail bars and construction sites, hotspots for modern-day slavery.
11: Slavery is something that's hard to imagine in the 21st century. It feels like something buried in the past, but it's real.
12: Unable to pay a debt, Bohai was trafficked from China and made to work on a construction site.
11: I mean, there are lots of ways in which it can happen, but fundamentally, it's about people being forced into exploitative situations and having their freedom taken away.
13: I had to go anywhere they want me to go. Otherwise, they would beat me up and break my arms and legs. They were very cruel. I just lost my will to live.
11: It's thought that 50 million people are in modern slavery, including 28 million in forced labor and 22 million in forced marriages. Sounds pretty horrifying, but there are solutions out there. And our first comes from the U.S., More than 3 million truck drivers travel the length of the country every day. Truckers and delivery drivers getting an insight into life different from most. Up high in the cab, they can see into other cars, as well as going into people's houses to deliver parcels. A mum and her four daughters realised this back in 2009 and set up Truckers Against Trafficking, which teaches truckers in the US and Canada how to spot signs that someone is being trafficked and then to report those things to the authorities. People Fixing the World's Claire Bowes has been finding out more from the organization's deputy director, Kyla Lanier.
2: So my mom sent my sisters and I a book called Not for Sale by David Batstone, which was just this great overview book of human trafficking, global domestic labor and sex trafficking. And she was like, read this book. And I know nobody knows my mom on here, but you know, you do what she says. So we all read the book, and I think we just all came to the place individually, just sort of horrified that slavery still existed.
14: The family decided they had to do something. Kyla Lanier's mother came up with the idea of involving truckers.
2: And she had been reading about the FBI's national raids and sting operations. And one of the places that they always found both adult and child victims was at truck stops.
14: So a year later, they set up Truckers Against Trafficking as a way of teaching drivers how to be the eyes and ears on the road, looking out for signs of trafficking.
2: Once they understood it, they just immediately took this on as their own issue, because these are parents. These are people who care about other people and were putting themselves sort of like in that situation of, what if that was my kid?
15: So signs to look for. The most important one is if you ever see a minor selling commercial sex, by federal definition, that is a child, that is a victim of human trafficking. There is no such thing as a child prostitute.
14: The drivers watch videos as part of their training to illustrate what they might see on the road and in the course of the day that might actually be evidence of trafficking.
15: So if you're in a parked location and you happen to see lights that are flashing, perhaps signaling that somebody is saying, I'm an available buyer, that should be a red flag.
2: So we have these documentary-style training videos for over-the-road truck drivers, for local drivers, movers in home delivery, because there's a lot of trafficking happening within like residential brothels or labor trafficking happening within homes.
14: And what are then the do's and don'ts? What are the primary things that you teach truckers?
2: So we obviously tell anybody across the sectors, whether a truck driver, a bus driver, et cetera, any minor being sold for commercial sex is automatically a victim. Call 911. On the bus routes, it's, you know, if the passengers traveling together don't look like they're in a relationship or don't look like they fit together, just ask a few more questions as that bus terminal worker, as that bus driver, just to sort of ascertain, is this person safe? Do they know who they're going to visit? So there's a lot of different indicators. We have them listed on our app because it might appear a little bit different. Obviously, if you're going into a home to deliver something and there's a residential brothel, you're going to see things very different than what a truck driver might see at a truck stop.
14: Right. As you've sort of intimated, this is a massive, massive business run by probably quite scary people. How do you ensure the safety of the people who are acting as kind of eyes and ears, the truckers against trafficking?
2: So on all of our training videos, on our printed materials, we are very clear that they should not approach a trafficker. They should not approach necessarily a victim, even if they are uncomfortable with that. We ask them from the anonymity of their truck, from the anonymity of their bus, or from their workplace to make a call on behalf of that victim.
14: And those victims have a role to play too. Since 2014, Truckers Against Trafficking, or TAT, has also been talking to truck drivers about the real costs of buying sex themselves.
2: There's also an implicit demand reduction portion of this, right? If you know that the people being sold for sex are victims of trafficking or are coming from abusive backgrounds, people are less apt to purchase that sex.
14: Beth Jacobs was a victim of trafficking and was employed by TAT as a survivor leader to talk about her experience being mistreated by her trafficker and the truck driver she was sold to.
16: I tried to get out of the car and he grabbed me by my hair and then he said, you're mine now, you belong to me. You're going to get in this truck and sleep with this guy and I'm going to get the money and we're going to go to Chicago. I asked the truck driver to help me and the truck driver wouldn't help me, of course. When he was done, he gave me back to the trafficker. He told the trafficker he wanted some of his money back because I cried. I did cry the whole time.
2: One of the places Beth would always sort of shock audiences is she's like, you know, people talk about big sporting events, but she goes, I was trafficked at dental conventions.
16: This is why I tell my story and this is why I do what I do, because I want people to know that we don't just say, hey, pick me.
2: And Beth, I think her legacy and the touch that she made on TAT was always, always, always to center the humanity of a trafficking victim. She was trafficked in the 1980s when this issue was not understood at all. She was just seen as a criminal and really dehumanized in so many ways by so many layers of society. And I don't know, she changed my life.
14: It's stories like these that Tat shares with drivers at training events.
2: We had truck drivers come up to us at big trucking shows crying, like literally crying and saying, you know, I used to buy sex on the road because I was away from home. I was lonely. I had no idea they didn't want to be there. And then they're like, give me more of those cards. I'm going to pass them out to more people. More people need to know about this.
11: Kyla Lanier speaking to Claire Bowes. Now, since 2009, Truckers Against Trafficking say they've trained 2.5 million people. And we sent our reporter, Frank Morris, to meet a truck driver to see how he puts his training to good use.
17: I'm in the state of Kansas on the eastern edge next to the Missouri border. And Kansas City is very centrally located in the United States. That's why it's a big freight hub, both for trains and trucks. I'm here with Bob Bramwell. He drives for ABF Freight. Bob and the company have invited me to ride along today. So I'm going to hit the road with Bob. Hey, Bob.
18: Hey, how are you?
17: Good. How you doing?
18: I'm all right.
17: So tell me about this truck. How long is this truck?
18: Well, it's 75 feet, which would be roughly 23 meters.
17: That's a lot of truck.
18: It is, yep.
17: So, and when you get up in the cab here, you're feet are at about the height of a normal person's chest.
18: Yes, sir.
17: So you've got a view.
18: Yes, we got a good view.
17: And you probably see a lot of stuff.
18: Absolutely.
17: When did you become aware of the trafficking problem in the United States, sex trafficking?
18: Well, it's not just sex trafficking. It's trafficking of all forms, right? But the company, ABF, actually provided some training probably over a decade ago. And I live in the heartland of Missouri, and I never dreamed that I would come across something like that. I thought that the training was not necessarily a waste of my time, but maybe I could have been doing something better with my time while at the job. Boy, was I wrong, and I was really glad that they did, because it opened my eyes to how big of a crime trafficking is. The training for Truckers Against Trafficking that teaches you signs to look out for, whether it is at a truck stop or it's at a motel or it's traveling down the highway. We call them DLRs. If it doesn't look right, right? We want to see something, say something.
17: So what's a example of something that doesn't look right?
18: Well, it changes throughout the day, right? Watching cars pass me, there's certain things you can look out for, whether I'm a city driver making regular deliveries, you know, like, if I'm making a delivery and I'm delivering to a house, and there seems like an abnormal amount of cameras and security procedures at a house, at a residence, if there's people coming and going, that doesn't look right. You know, think about your house. I think about my house. Not very many people a day come in and out of there that, other than me, my wife, and my kids. Out on the highways, we are usually in the slow lane. You know, we're being passed. But if somebody looks up from the back seat and they make eye contact with you, for some reason that sticks out to me.
17: So you had the training and then you had an experience.
18: Right. I was actually off work. I was with my family. And a young lady that was dressed a little less than ideal for the weather conditions that we were experiencing in December. And the location she was staying at really stuck out as, this is not okay. That's one of the signs immediately when somebody does not know their local surroundings and not from there, definitely stood out. She's definitely a fish out of water. And so throughout the training, it helped me realize those signs to watch out for, and we were able to get her to help.
11: Truck driver Bob Bramwell speaking to our reporter Frank Morris here on People Fixing the World. Let's go now to South Asia, to Nepal. It's the home of Mount Everest and 8 of the highest mountains in the world. But it's poor, isolated, and remote, and this makes many women there vulnerable to people trafficking. The official government figures from Nepal say 40,000 people are trafficked annually, but unofficial figures suggest it might be more like 800,000, possibly more. Only 7% make it back home. Lucky ones, like Pabitra,
19: I'm happy now. I've completed my BBA, Bachelor's in Business Administration, and I'm thinking of doing a law degree.
11: Not only did she defy the odds and escape from trafficking, but she now has a job and is pursuing a career. She was helped by a non-governmental organization called Sasane, which trains women who've been recovered from exploitative situations and teaches them to become paralegals with the hope that they can earn a living and help other trafficked women. Our reporter Chavi Sachdev met with some of these women, including Pabitra, in Nepal's capital, Kathmandu, and she joins me now on the line. Hi, Chavi.
20: Hi, Myra.
11: Now, Chavi, before we get into all the legal training, could you give me context here? What does trafficking look like in Nepal?
20: So, Myra, the numbers you mentioned are actually really, really high. And that's because Nepal is not only a source country for trafficking, but it's also a crossroads for the major international trafficking routes. It's a transit stop for all kinds of trafficking between South Asia and out to Europe, the Gulf countries, and even to Africa. In fact, these girls face such huge ordeals. They're lured away with the promise of jobs or even marriage. And these girls end up stranded, sometimes as domestic labor, like they will basically be house slaves when their passports have been taken away, and then they earn nothing and they're just trapped in somebody's home doing labor. Or they could be forced into sex work in brothels or in the adult entertainment industry.
11: Wow. And so this organization is helping women, but I'm wondering, why did they decide to train them as paralegals?
20: So, interestingly, it's because the director of Sasane is a lawyer. His name is Shyam Kumar Pokharel, and he spent 20 years representing trafficked women in court. And he was so moved by their stories and frustrated by the whole system, he wanted to do something to bridge this.
21: These are the poor families, and maybe girls will be selected by age, beauty, skin, and the height.
20: Girls as young as 11 can be sold for less than $1,000.
21: Low price, 80,000 Indian rupees. The high rate, 350,000 rupees Indian.
22: That's the price.
21: Price.
22: Person.
20: Shyam Kumar Pokharel tells me only 7% of these girls escape, but many then face discrimination and rejection from their families, who sometimes refuse to accept them back.
21: The family told us they already feel like their daughter already died, and they already did some funeral programs, and so they have not any feeling the daughter is coming, they want to meet that.
20: He says he's seen many prevented from pursuing justice against their traffickers because of shame. But another problem is the law itself. It's a lengthy process. And if they win the case, the compensation is minimal. Only 200 cases go through the system per year.
21: They don't know about the Nepali legal system and the legal procedure. Second, who help her? She need to go to the lawyer. And without money, lawyer is not providing help.
20: 18 years ago, his organization began training girls to become paralegals.
21: Now we have more than 600 girls. They are certified.
20: He says none of these girls and women have been re-trafficked, and some are even going on to study to become fully qualified lawyers.
21: 20 girls, they completed the Bachelor of Law.
20: Wow.
21: Now, they already passed, and now they are going to the bar council examination near soon. Mm-hmm. And after, they will going to advocate.
22: That's amazing.
11: It is amazing, Chavi, not just hearing about the project, but about these women and what they can do now.
20: Yeah, they're really impressive. I met two of the paralegals that Sasane has trained. One is a pioneer. She's been doing this for 14 years. And the other is a fresh grad who started her practice in the last couple of years. Both of them have set up shops outside different police stations. So they're a primary port of call for anyone who wants to register a case with the police. Among other things, they help with what's called a first information report, an FIR, which has to be submitted in a very particular format.
11: I mean, you can already get a sense that their lives are changing since they started training as paralegals.
20: Absolutely. In fact, both of them told me it's made a huge difference to pretty much everything in their lives. So let me tell you about Pabitra. She's the wannabe lawyer we heard from earlier. She's 23. and she's freshly trained. And she told me she used to be a really bright student.
0: My best subject was science and math. I wanted to study science, but for many reasons I couldn't.
20: She isn't forthcoming about the reasons that got in the way of her continuing her education, and I didn't pry. Today she files upwards of 5 reports a day, and they can range from anything like jewelry theft to domestic violence.
0: I filed a lot of reports of rape, though I didn't charge them. I feel, what if this happened to me? And I write the application for free. Just 2 weeks ago, I had a case where we went together to the police station, and after we finished submitting the report, the man who assaulted her came and threatened me. Of course I was scared. But then the police came now.
3: Police again.
20: I also met Renuka, who's 46, and she's been a paralegal for over a decade, and her setup is really different. She sits on a small stool on the sidewalk by the police station.
4: In the Sasani office, Mr. Pokharel did our theory training for 2 months, and then we did 6 months of practical training. Then I appeared for my licensing exams at the court, and I've been practicing ever since.
20: Before she became a paralegal, she made clothes. She was a seamstress.
4: When I did sewing, my feet didn't reach the pedals. My hands couldn't manage the cutting. I'm disabled, you know.
23: Paralegal.
4: I like being a paralegal better. I do a good job. I write all the documents by hand. I help a lot of people.
20: Renuka really has a beautiful handwriting, something everyone comments on. Renuka also has dwarfism, and she indicated that her disability was treated as a burden throughout her life. And you know, Myra, this attitude towards people with disabilities really makes them vulnerable to being abused and trafficked.
4: At home, there are 7 people, and everyone at home is happy. I don't have to ask for money. I can take care of my own expenses. Earlier, I had to ask for money from my parents, and now I don't. I have respect at home now. Earlier, I was begrudged everything. How much food I ate, the cost of my clothes, how much money I spent. Now, these clothes, this jacket, these pants, my shoes, they're all from my own earnings.
24: I mean, Chavi, just listening to all of this, you know, for women who've had so much taken away from them, this is really empowering.
20: Yes, yes, it very much is. You know, I have to add that I wish it were larger. They can only train 30 paralegals a year because they're funded by foreign donations and the program is expensive. Ultimately, the goal is for trafficked women to come directly to these paralegals and take their abusers to court. But they are doing so much to raise the profile of survivors, and having survivors as paralegals in these police stations makes it a gateway for women who see an empathetic person, someone who has overcome their past and stopped the cycle of re-trafficking, while also proving to them and their families and society at large that there is life after being trafficked. There's dignity and there's work and happiness.
24: Well, thank you, Chavi, for what we've heard today.
20: All right. Thank you.
24: And with that, we've come to the end of today's programme. Now, if you've been affected by anything you've heard, do search for BBC Action Line or the Salvation Army for further support. We recently made a programme about the benefits of slowing down, and I've been going through some of your messages and voice notes, including this one.
25: Hi, it's Lachlan here from Newcastle, New South Wales in Australia. I heard your episode on slow art played on ABC Radio this week, and by chance, the very next day, I was walking past one of our galleries that had an exhibition of local artists, and I went in to try out slow art. Wow, what a revelation. One of the works that was particularly inspiring was a painting of a tree with hundreds of small green epiphytes growing on its gnarled and ancient trunk. The themes of youth and age, renewal and decay, beauty in imperfection deeply moved me. and that would never have happened without a long, slow look. So thank you from the other side of the world.
24: I'm off to find more solutions now, but I'll be back same time, same place next week. Until then, thanks for listening.
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0: Sean Cooney is a folk singer and songwriter, best known as one third of the award-winning singing trio, The Young'uns. He writes modern folk songs about everyday heroes, but for his newest project, he's decided to build an album of songs dedicated to incredible dogs from around the world, inspired by his wife's guide dog, Nessie. I'll be spending a day with him in England's Peak District to find out more about the story of one particularly heroic hound and how he turns the story into a song. Join me, Tom Rain, on In the Studio after the BBC World Service news.
1: BBC News with Govinda Gill. Iran has accused the United States of a blatant violation of the peace deal signed a week ago. The US said it hit several locations in Iran in response to Iranian attack on a commercial ship in the Strait of Hormuz. Venezuela has restricted access to the epicentre of Wednesday's twin earthquakes. Rescue efforts there are being hampered by desperate Venezuelans searching for family members under the rubble of their homes. President Zelensky says Ukrainian missiles have hit a Russian weapons production plant in the Volgograd region, more than 1,000 kilometres to the east. He said the site was manufacturing artillery systems. A Sudanese human rights group is calling for a proposed prisoner exchange to include civilians who have been arbitrarily detained. The group says the people's fate must be clarified. France has condemned the decision by Burkina Faso's military government to break off diplomatic ties, describing the move as hostile and baseless. In a televised statement, a military spokesman said mutual respect no longer existed, accusing France of ceaseless activism against Burkina Faso's national interest. Germany and Poland are braced for more sweltering conditions of above 40 degrees as the current heatwave moves further east. Nearly half of Europe's 800 cities are grappling with unprecedented heat stress. Greece is to pay fishermen to catch an invasive species of poisonous fish that harms marine ecosystems and the fishing industry. The silver-cheeked toadfish is native to the Indian and Pacific Oceans, but entered the Mediterranean through the Suez Canal. A parade of 1,000 scooters is travelling through Rome to celebrate 80 years since the invention of one of Italy's best-known exports, the Vespa. It was created after the Second World War to provide cheap transport. BBC News.
0: Welcome to the documentary In the Studio from the BBC World Service, the programme that explores the process of some of the world's most creative minds. I'm Tom Rain, a broadcaster and audio producer, and in this episode, I'm following English folk musician Sean Cooney, best known as one third of the award-winning singing trio, The Young'uns. Sean's one of my musical heroes. Like me, he's from the northeast of England, and his songs have become cornerstones of modern British folk music. He tells stories of miners, doctors, activists, and everyday heroes from both the past and the present.
2: So The Young'uns sing folk songs that tell stories, folk songs that hopefully bring people together, folk songs of yesterday, maybe more importantly, folk songs about today.
0: Through his writing, Sean has given voice to people often forgotten by history or whose stories just haven't been told yet. One of my favourites is about Ghafoor Hussain, a man who would travel 2,000 miles from the northeast of England to Greece to give out free food to refugees from a bus, hence the lively ballad Ghafoor's Bus.
3: When Ghafoor Hussain hit the road with a million mouths to fill, here's beans and rice and beans.
0: Another is the ballad of Johnny Longstaff. It's a full-length album and theatre show about the journey of a man from Sean's hometown of Stockton, from the hunger marches of the 1930s and the Battle of Cable Street, to fighting fascism in the Spanish Civil War.
3: No passeran.
0: But today, Sean's exploring something even more personal. Sean's wife Emily is partially sighted, and after retiring her guide dog Nessie after 8 years of service, Sean's found himself thinking about other dogs around the world whose bravery has changed lives. He's been building a collection of songs celebrating these remarkable animals, from dogs who've saved children in floods to the loyal companions that have stuck by their owners' sides through thick and thin.
2: These stories are kind of, yeah, it's been such a privilege sort of coming across them and researching them and finding them. Getting Nessie in 2016 just changed our, certainly changed Emily's life as, yeah, as the guide dog user, and our whole family really. So it just felt like a fitting time when she retired and thinking about the impact she's had on our life, to think about the impacts that all these dogs have had on lives of so many people around the world.
0: On this episode of In the Studio, I'm spending the entire day with Sean, where he now lives in Sheffield, to find out about his research, his inspirations, and how he turns powerful stories into song. To see how the project has been taking shape, I'm meeting Sean at a cold winter's morning in the Peak District, where one dog's story in particular has left a mark.
4: Hiya, Sean.
5: Hi, Tom, how are you doing?
4: I'm all right, how are you?
5: Yeah, good.
4: Good, nice to see you.
5: You too, welcome to this
2: beautiful spot here. So we're in the Dark Peak, we're just by Lady Bower Reservoir, we're talking like 15 miles west of Sheffield in the Peak District, and we've come on possibly the coldest day of the year so far.
4: It's so cold. You did warn me last night when you said it's a bit nippy, and I've arrived 3 degrees.
2: Oh gosh, I was really worried we wouldn't get up here actually, with road closures and ice and stuff, but the sun's shining, we're raring to go. I've got the dog with me.
4: This is Nessie.
2: This is Nessie, the famous Nessie.
4: Hey, Nessie, how are you?
2: Nessie, the retired guide dog.
4: She's coming into the mic now, trying to
2: say
4: hello.
2: She was my guide dog for nearly 9 years and retired just the summer gone, so enjoying being a lady of leisure.
4: So why have we come here specifically? Where were we walking to today?
2: Yeah, well, on a day like this, in December, so Nessie nearly tripped you up. On a day like this in December 1953, there was an old shepherd called Joseph Tagg, who was 86 years old and well known in the area, and him and his aging sheepdog Tip were tramping up the fells here, and unfortunately Joe Tagg died on the hills, and they looked for him for weeks, but he was never found, until one incredible day in March 1954, 15 weeks later, two men who were sort of working for the water board were walking up Ronxley Moor, and they found the body of Joseph Tagg.
4: Wow.
2: And they found Tip, his dog,
4: wow,
2: still alive, guarding him by his side. I mean, I don't know how possibly she could have done that. People say she would have hunted small kind of creatures and stuff. We just have to stop there because Nessie's doing a poo.
4: Oh, bless her. Yeah.
2: And, so for 15 long weeks, Tip the dog had waited there by guarding the body of Joe Tagg. It's such an incredible story. Yeah. And so all the people around here clubbed together and put up a memorial stone, which is still there, in honour of Tip and this devotion and loyalty of a dog, and that bond between human and dog, which is kind of, you know, thousands of years strong,
4: yeah,
2: and which has really kind of inspired me in this latest project I'm doing, kind of songs for dogs throughout history. Yeah, so it'll be really. I've never actually been up here to see it myself.
4: Oh, fantastic.
2: So this will be the first time I'm seeing it as well.
4: Yeah.
2: Well, I just better pick
4: Let's
2: up,
4: halt the moment.
2: I better pick up this poo.
4: Where was it? Just there. When you're reading a story like that, the story of Tip, which is really sad but also remarkable, of loyalty and strength, is it the facts that get you started, or is it more how it actually made you feel when it comes to writing a song? Where does it start?
2: It's an interesting one, really, because all these like big sort of emotional subjects I've written about over recent years, you know, like one woman asked me to write a song about a brother who died in the Lockerbie bombing. Another person asked me to write a song about her friend Richard Moore, who was blinded as a kid during the Troubles. These are huge subjects, and take great care and delicacy is needed to tell these people's stories. It felt different this time around writing about dogs, because I mean, in many cases with the story of Tip, there's not much known. You know, there's a couple of newspaper cuttings. You know, there's legend associated with it. So it just felt, it was almost like, in many cases, like back to basics, really. Well, we've got a story. It's a short story because there's not many facts there. How are we going to sort of tell it in a way that conveys, you know, the emotion of how I first felt when I read about this amazing dog? As a folk singer, as we get nearer Derwent Dam, we can really hear it coming.
4: It's so loud now, isn't it? Yeah.
2: As a folk singer, you know, you draw on what's come before. You know, you look for folk songs about dogs, and you think, well, to sort of honour Tip and to commemorate this story in musical form, it needs to be something like, you know, that people can join in with. You know,
4: absolutely.
2: And hopefully, you know, give people around here you know, something else to sort of have to celebrate this lovely local story. I think it's just this behind us. Is it just... just behind us here where we passed it.
4: Oh, yeah. Here it is. Kind of gravestone looking monument.
2: Here we go.
4: Oh, it's beautiful with the reservoir in the background.
2: Yeah, and the snow on the fells.
4: Snow on the fells.
2: So, and the autumn colours.
4: Do you want to read it out
2: Yeah,
4: for
2: absolutely.
4: Us?
2: In commemoration of the devotion of Tip, the sheepdog which stayed by the body of her dead master, Mr. Joseph Tagg, on the Howden Moor for 15 weeks from the 12th of December 1953 to the 27th of March 1954, erected by public subscription. Oh, it's really special to be here.
4: And we really is.
2: We've got it all to ourselves at the minute. What do you think, Nessie?
4: Yeah.
2: Good girl. I haven't got any treats.
4: He's looking for treats. Yeah. So do you want to recount or sing a couple of lines for us of the song?
2: Yeah, I'd love to. Yeah, I'd really love to.
4: Fantastic.
2: Never sang it in public. Never sang it outside of my house. I might have sang it in the woods to myself, but it'd be lovely to do it here. Now as I was out walking one fine...
0: The style of Sean's song is a lament, but designed for people to sing along to. He wanted something that would convey the sadness of what Tip went through, but that's also a celebration of her faithfulness and loyalty.
2: There will be dogs just as faithful, I'm sure, but there'll not be another like Tip on the moor.
4: Ah, oh, it's beautiful, Sean.
2: Oh, thank you.
4: Props to you for singing in such cold as well.
2: Oh gosh, well that felt really, really, really nice to sing that out loud.
4: What do you reckon, Missy? Yeah. You enjoy that?
2: She still wants a treat.
4: Yeah. Right, let's make our way
2: back,
4: shall we?
2: Yeah, brilliant.
4: Brilliant.
2: Bye, Tip.
4: So how does the song about Tip sit within the rest of the album so far? I know you've still a work in progress, but how is it looking at the minute? Do you reckon you'll open with this song, or you haven't really thought about that yet?
2: I don't think so. I think I do. I've got 7 songs at the minute. I don't know, because I still don't know what it is. If it's,
4: yeah.
2: I mean, it's obviously a bunch of songs which the ones I've written I'm very proud of, and it will be as good a piece of work as I can get it. We're going back down here.
4: Yeah.
2: I think it's more of a, although it's got a nice chorus, it's more of a lament. It kind of feels like a bit of a lament as well. Whereas my song about Barry is like, Barry was a big brave dog, Barry Sanbernard, the bravest dog some say there was, Barry Sanbernard. It's almost like, feels like a sea shanty.
4: Yeah, yeah.
2: You know, I could like belt that out as an opener.
4: Whereas the one with Tip, yeah, it's got that mixture of sort of melancholy, but also you can sing and celebrate.
2: Kind of
4: picture sort of holding a dram of whiskey or something, and
2: yeah,
4: sort of let's raise a glass to Tip.
2: Yeah, that's lovely. Yeah.
4: Sort of feeling.
2: That's the kind of thought, like almost like a shepherd's gathering or something, you know, on a winter's night by a fire. Whereas other ones, the Swansea Jack ones, I wanted that to be sort of upbeat and snappy, and that's kind of it's Swansea Jack, Jack, Jack. His coat was black, black, black. And if someone was drowning, he would jump into the waves. And Swansea Jack, Jack, Jack would bring them back, back, back. And 27 grateful lives he saved. I always imagine that as a kind of join-in one with those little refrains. But then there's other sort of more... There's one song on there about a guide dog called Roselle who belonged to Michael Higson, who was working in the North Tower of the World Trade Center on the morning of 9/11.
4: Yeah.
2: And Roselle led him down 78 flights of stairs that day. And his book about it is just phenomenal. It's called Thunder Dog. So when I was writing the song for Roselle, that felt like a song of more thought and depth. So I think there's a big sort of mix of stuff that are going to be on there.
4: Here we are, back at the car park.
2: Back at the car park, yeah, that was nice. We went
4: really
2: the wrong
4: lovely.
2: Way, just the once.
4: Just but the... Just the one wrong
2: no
4: turn.
2: No one fell in, no one got wet. Do you want an ice cream?
4: Yeah, why not? Yeah. Yeah, 3-degree weather. I'd love one.
0: After seeing where the inspiration begins, I wanted to understand more about Sean's songwriting craft. We drove over to Sean's house in Sheffield to take a look at some of the stories he was researching, as well as finding out more about his actual songwriting process.
6: Do you want a cup of tea?
2: Yeah, love one, please. Thank you. Cheers.
6: So then, this is where the magic happens, I guess. I mean, I guess the kitchen maybe isn't where you'd be.
2: Sometimes it can be. Yeah, it changes, really. I mean, my office is kind of full of stuff, so I tend to just sort of write wherever, really. I kind of like writing songs
7: lying on bed, on the bed, yeah. Little bed office thing, yeah. And it's a bit lazy. Often it's, I'm so lucky here, the south side of Sheffield, we've got a lovely park and we're only 5 minutes from Ecclesall Woods, and I spend a lot of time with the dog there walking around, and sometimes there's a spark of inspiration that takes something in a different direction. So that's part of the process, yeah.
4: You've got an absolute, insane array of dog books.
6: I mean, clearly so much research goes into the songs that you write and the things that you do.
7: But I just love it so much, and I think writing those kind of more meaty songs about real people led me to like an intensity of research that I had to do to sort of do justice to people's stories, people's lives. And so I've just kind of maintained that thing really of, you know, do as much research as I possibly can.
4: So when did you start out as a songwriter? How did you get into it?
7: It was finding the folk clubs when I was a teenager with Michael and David and the Young'uns that really led me to finding my voice, really, because here was a community of people who got together, and it didn't matter if you had a big voice or a little voice, if you could sing in tune or not, if you had a song or a story or something to share that meant something to you, it was respected, and I just love that. I still do today. I suddenly found songs and culture related to the landscape that was around me, and I realised that you could sing a song in your own accent, you know, without an instrument, telling a story about something that meant something to you or other people, and that was just life-changing. I left university, I did a bit of travelling, and I came to live with my mum and dad right by the sea in the old part of Hartlepool, the headland, and we started a folk club there in about 2007, and I'd meet characters in the pubs, I'd meet fishermen who told me amazing stories. So that's what I started to do. I started to write songs about the history of Hartlepool and Teesside, and then realised a few years down the line that, well, why am I writing about these things that have happened? You know, the people who were writing the good songs 200 years ago were writing the songs of the times they were living in, the things that meant something to them. And so that became a bit of a change of direction, really, to start writing about things that were important to me in the 21st century and incredible stories of human resilience and inspiration that were occurring around the world. That kind of led to this, find myself in a privileged position where people now approach us as a band, the Young'uns and me individually, to kind of turn their own stories into songs, which is a real beautiful privilege.
4: So what do you think connects a lot of these stories of dogs that you've found? Are there common themes that you're finding as you're writing some of these new songs?
7: That's a good, very good question. I mean, there's struggling to sort of categorise it already. I thought maybe they might have a different section of the album or the project or whatever it's going to be. Might be like, you know, might be a section about the dogs who wait, the dogs who work, the dogs who serve. But I think all of the stories that I'm intending to write are all stories that have moved me. And I think, yeah, getting back to that, why am I doing this? Am I putting the kind of too much human emotion into these sort of animals? But, you know, dogs and humans, it's a partnership, isn't it? That's key, I think, to the guide dog thing. It's not that the dog is leading you. You're working together with the dog. And yeah. I think that's a crucial thing that a lot of people don't grasp. And I certainly didn't grasp it until this wonderful dog here, Nessie, came into our lives. Hopefully this whole project can celebrate that.
4: Looking away from the books and towards Nessie, who's in the corner, yeah. Sleeping. You must have been working on writing a song about her. I mean, and how does it work when you're not approaching historical stuff, but you're looking at a more personal story?
7: Well,
4: your life.
7: I mean, that's what, from a sort of puritanical folk singer's point of view, it was almost like, well, you never write about yourself. Never convey your own emotions. It's not your story that we tell. That's what pop singers do. You tell other people's stories. But, you know, I think a big driving force of this has been Nessie's role in our family life. So I couldn't not include her in this. So I have, it's almost like too emotional to sort of think about writing a song, but I think I need to write all the others and then
4: you'll come to that one last.
7: And save it. And also that is like, you know, she's getting old. That's the thing about dogs. They don't live very long. So, you know, when you get them and when you love them, you know that, you know, it's not going to be forever. And I think that's an emotion in all of these stories. That's part of this project as well, I think, is kind of coming to terms with that.
0: You're listening to the documentary In the Studio from the BBC World Service. I'm Tom Raine, and I'm following folk musician Sean Cooney as he makes a brand new album about inspiring dogs from around the world. It was then evening time, and Sean took me to a pub in Sheffield called the Hallamshire House for a folk singing session that he goes to every month. It's the kind of place where Sean feels completely at home and where his songs truly come alive. I'd seen Sean sing before in larger venues, so I was intrigued to see how the songs were going to sit in a much smaller, more intimate space.
4: Right, hello, Sean. Sean's just arrived in the pub.
7: Yeah, hi, Tom. Yeah, welcome to the Hallamshire House. Yeah, all set up for a good night here. The room's filling up nicely and yeah. People are ready to sing.
4: I mean, without making you sound like you drink too much, you've you've spent quite a lot of time in pubs over the years. How central were pubs to the early days of the Young Ones? I mean, obviously you got your name from the older folk singers calling you the Young Ones in the back of the pub. Yeah. But as a testing ground almost for singing and for also learning about folk history, those places were crucial, no?
7: Yeah, I think it's, I mean, it's organised folk clubs that 99% of them met in the back room of pubs. It was very much like we couldn't, you know, the YouTube hadn't really taken off then, and folk songs just weren't easy to find, weren't easy to get hold to. So you'd go to the club and you'd hear a song, and you might timidly ask the person who sang it if they could give you the words, and then maybe the next week you might have a go yourself.
4: So have you decided what you're going to sing tonight? Are you going to do Tip?
7: Yeah, do you think I should?
4: Yeah, I think
7: it'd be nice to do it because it's the local one.
4: It'd be nice to see, you know, you sing that for the first time in front of people, see how it lands, you know.
7: That's right. Yeah, ever since you left my house this afternoon, it's been in my head. I've been singing it. Me and Patrick were singing it in the park.
4: Oh, really?
7: I hope I've got to pitch it right.

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1: People, but in a group like this, surely it must be feel
2: oh,
1: quite.
2: I don't know, really. I mean, it depends what it is. Like, if it's something new like this, then yeah, I am, because I haven't.
1: Yeah.
2: It's the uncertainty. It's the new stuff, really. So yeah,
1: I'm sure it's going to be great. I'm really looking forward to hearing. After hearing it this morning, it was fantastic.
2: Oh, thank you. And I hope you enjoy it too.
3: Folk music, at its core, is communal. It's about groups and communities sharing stories with each other. I went over to chat to the two organisers of this singing group, Tom and Sam.
1: How long has this group been running for?
4: I think it was about March of this year that we started it. So however many months that is, what is it?
5: It's eight months now, isn't it?
1: Yeah.
5: This is the eighth one.
1: It's quite a new group.
4: It is quite new, yeah.
1: I was under the impression that it was sort of a long-standing, long-running kind of traditional folk group, but it's quite interesting.
4: Yeah, it kind of feels that way, but it's just really taken off. So yeah, we're really excited at how popular it's been, really. Yeah.
1: And what is it that brings people to the group every week? What makes it so special, do you think? Can you put a finger on it?
4: We've got quite an atmosphere here. I think a lot of it is that there aren't any instruments, which is quite. There are only a few sessions in Sheffield where there aren't any instruments, so if you're not confident playing your instrument, then you can just sing, and that's what you can kind of come with.
5: Yeah, and I think we've got a really good age spread as well. There's a lot of people who've been singing songs for 50, 60 years, but there's also a load of younger people coming through as well, so it's got really good energy to it, really good mix of newer music as well, along with like the old classics. But yeah, also I guess the fact that we don't sing in an order as well, so anyone can sing at any point. So you're not restricted. It's not that you know when you're about to sing that you're not waiting for your turn to sing. You can just start singing at any point when no one's singing. So it brings like an energy to the room where at any point you could be the next one singing. So it's
1: no pressure.
5: So everyone sort of feels a bit like, oh, you know, maybe I'm going to sing after the next song, and so it gives a bit of energy to it.
1: And why do you think that this kind of communal singing matters? Why is it important to people?
5: Yeah, it's just really connecting, isn't it? It's, most people, everyone, there's going to be about 50 odd people are going to turn up, and they've all spent a lot of time learning and crafting these songs, and they're going to share them, and then they're going to get support from the whole group. Everyone's going to join in. It doesn't really matter what ability you are. Everyone's going to be with you and going along with on the ride with you. So it's, just feels really supportive, yeah.
1: Beautiful. That's such an amazing community feel. How is it having Sean come to the night as well?
4: Yeah, it's pretty good.
1: You enjoy, yeah.
4: It's nice that Sean, I think, tests out some of his songs on us, so we're sort of privileged to get the debut kind of song, so that's pretty exciting.
1: Oh, well, I'm really looking forward to the night. Better let you get ready and...
5: we're looking forward to hearing your song as well.
1: Oh, yeah. Yes, I have brought a song, so we'll see.
4: Excellent.
6: Evening, everybody. I'm Sean, and as you can see, there is some recording going on. I'm writing songs about dogs at the minute, and I'd love to sing a song about a local dog whose name was Tip, a hero dog from the 50s. And the chorus is, Tip on the moor, Tip on the moor, how loving and loyal was Tip on the moor. There will be dogs just as faithful, I'm sure, but there'll not be another like Tip on the moor. Now, as I was a-walking one fine winter's day...
3: Sean delivered a beautiful rendition of his song to the punters in the pub, and it was so successful that he even managed to get a dog barking in the back.
6: The dog peak for 86 years, and Tip was...
3: People in the pub were slowly starting to join in as the song progressed, and by the end, he had the entire place belting the song together in unison.
6: Another like Tip on the moor.
1: Oh, thanks so much, everybody. Thank you very much,
6: thanks so much for that, thanks guys.
1: All right, we've just come out of the singing session for a bit of a breather. It's getting really warm in there on the really cold night. What a gorgeous night it's been.
6: What a community of people, just absolutely amazing. It's only been going a couple of months, and it's just full of lovely people just sharing songs, all kinds of ages, all kinds of...

0: Objects, just a welcoming, warm atmosphere. So it felt like the fitting place to try out Tips on. And once you, I mean, I was nervous all day about it. Once I started, I felt like, you know, comfortable and relaxed, I suppose.
1: I mean, it must have helped having a dog in the background, yeah, just barking away. That was so funny,
0: yeah,
1: wasn't it?
0: Yeah, it's absolutely brilliant.
1: Will you be making any tweaks at all? Will you be thinking about how to change it, or when you were singing it there?
0: I think I will. I mean, there's a couple of kind of lines that I'm not entirely happy with that I might kind of look at. I mean, that thing of, like, no longer alone, well, he was kind of, the whole idea was he didn't want to leave Joe alone, so that there's a bit of a kind of contradiction there. So, and maybe the tuning as well. I came up with a kind of different version of the chorus a couple of days ago, but I didn't feel confident with it in my mind to sing it, because I'd probably revert to the tune I've just done. But hearing everyone joining in with that was great. So it's interesting, you know. I'll sing it to some friends, I'll sing it to more people and see what they think, really. And that's a good thing about, like, the folk kind of singing community. Sometimes people just adapt it for you without you, like, wanting to. That's a really interesting thing. But yeah, no, it felt so lovely, so lovely.
1: Oh, well, it's been a real privilege to see you sing in this sort of way and amongst in a group, and it just shows how it shows how powerful this kind of singing is and how this kind of art form is.
0: Yeah.
1: So it's been really, really fantastic to see.
0: Yeah. Oh, thank you. It's annoying to hear you sing as well. Was just like brilliant.
1: I love that.
0: Yeah. Just because that's what it's all about, you know. Even if, you know, it kind of draws people in, this kind of community. Yeah. So what a wonderful day. And yeah, really pleased with how it's unfolded.
1: Well, it's been a real pleasure, Sean, and I look forward to see how the album or play or book turns out in the end.
0: Yeah, woof woof. Thank you very much.
1: Woof woof.
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4: Hello, I'm Celia Hatton. It's 10 hours GMT. Welcome to the newsroom. Coming up, we'll take you to Venezuela, where desperate survivors are shifting rubble with their hands as they try to find those trapped in debris before the crucial 72-hour survival window runs out.
5: We're all pretty frustrated here because the government is not showing what there should be serious amount of help. It's actually we, the Venezuelans, who are helping each other.
4: Our correspondent is in Caracas. Plus, we'll bring you the latest from the Middle East, from the tit-for-tat strikes between the U.S. and Iran to the new ceasefire deal between Israel and Lebanon. The UK opens new safe routes for refugees and how Mel Brooks revolutionized comedy.
6: I said, excuse me, Mr. Brooks, I hear that you are making The Producers into a musical. And I go, listen, that movie had a tremendous effect on me. It made me sort of who I am.
4: He's turning 100. We'll look back on his career. Stay with us.
7: BBC News with Govinda Gill. Iran has accused the United States of a blatant violation of the peace deal to end the war that was signed by Washington and Tehran a week ago. On Friday, the US military struck locations in Iran. Howell Griffith has the details.
8: This latest escalation shows the ceasefire is fragile and being tested on both sides. US aircraft struck Iranian storage facilities and a coastal radar site in response to a commercial vessel being hit by a drone while travelling along the Omani coast in the strait. Within hours, there were reports that Iran had struck back, targeting locations where there are US bases. Both sides have accused each other of violating the memorandum, The Vice President, J.D. Vance, said Iran should pick up the phone if it objected to how the agreement was being applied.
7: In the past few minutes, the UK's maritime agency says an oil tanker has been hit by an unidentified projectile. It said the vessel sustained damage to its bridge, but all crew were safe. Venezuela has restricted access to the La Guaira state, the epicentre of the twin earthquakes that hit the north of the country on Wednesday. The United States says more than 50,000 people remain unaccounted for. In its latest attack on Russian strategic infrastructure, Ukraine says it hit a plant on the Volga that produces critical weaponry Moscow uses to launch ballistic missiles into Ukraine. Here's Sasha Schlichter.
9: Ukraine likes to say it now controls the sky over Russia, and the facts partly corroborate that. The latest target is the Titan Barikade plant that designs and produces self-propelled launchers and transport loader vehicles for the dreaded Iskander missile systems that have wreaked so much destruction on Ukrainian cities. The plant, which is located in Volgograd, 1,000 kilometers from Ukraine, was struck overnight by Ukrainian Flamingo missiles. The military says some areas caught fire and they're trying to assess the damage.
7: A leading Sudanese human rights group is calling for a proposed UN-backed prisoner exchange to include civilians who have been arbitrarily detained. Richard Kagoe reports.
10: The proposal, put forward by the UN Secretary-General's envoy to Sudan, Pekar Haavisto, is the first public international effort to arrange a prisoner swap since the war began in 2023. It would allow Sudan's army and the rapid support forces to exchange prisoners of war. Sudan's foreign ministry has welcomed the plan, saying it will comply with international law. A UN fact-finding mission says both sides have carried out arbitrary detentions, torture and enforced disappearances, targeting people suspected of supporting their rivals. It says many victims have been subjected to abusive interrogation and other forms of mistreatment.
7: World News from the BBC. Tens of millions of people across Europe are expecting another day of extreme heat, with temperatures widely expected to top 35 degrees Celsius in many places. Berlin and Frankfurt in Germany could see a high of 40 Celsius, while forecasters expect 36 degrees in Warsaw. The British government says the rollout of a new safe route for refugees fleeing war and persecution will start later this year. Under the scheme, community organisations, including universities and businesses, will be allowed to sponsor refugees who apply to come to Britain. The model is based on Canada's asylum system. Greece has launched a scheme to pay fishermen to catch an invasive species of poisonous fish that harms marine ecosystems and the fishing industry and could threaten public health. The silver-cheeked toadfish is native to the Indian and Pacific Oceans, but entered the Mediterranean through the Suez Canal in the early 2000s. Having few natural predators, the fish quickly spread, depriving native species of food resources. Now to Italy. Where one of the country's best-known exports, the Vespa, is celebrating 80 years. Thousands of scooter owners from around the world are parading through Rome. Rory Gallimore reports.
11: In 1946, the Second World War had left Italy's roads in a disastrous state. There was demand for cheap, mass-produced transport to weave through the ruined streets. Piaggio, a company that made planes, spotted an opportunity. The Vespa was born. Its name means wasp in Italian, so-called because of the scooter's shape, although the sound is rather similar too. Its painted pressed steel body helps shield riders from greasy engine parts, proving a hit with fashion-conscious Italians.
7: Rory Gallimore with that report. BBC News.
12: Hello, I'm Celia Hatton and this is the newsroom on the BBC World Service. After an earthquake, rescuers say there's a 72-hour window when those trapped alive under the rubble might be able to survive. Approximately 60 hours have passed since twin earthquakes struck Venezuela on Wednesday, and so anxieties are rising for the tens of thousands of people still unaccounted for and believed to be missing underneath the debris of collapsed buildings.
4: The official number of deaths is now approaching 1,000. In an effort to keep the roads open for emergency teams and ambulances, the authorities have now restricted access to the state of La Guaira, the epicenter of the quakes. All the while, Venezuelans are searching for family members under the rubble, in some cases hampering the official rescue efforts. Our correspondent Will Grant has this report from Venezuela, which he begins with a visit to his former home in the capital, Caracas.
13: The Caracas neighborhoods of Altamira and Los Palos Grandes are some of the most seismic in the city. Earthquakes, even small ones, are often felt there. And the two which struck Venezuela earlier this week were anything but small.
14: Feels quite surreal being back here. I lived on this street and there is an utterly flattened building. I can see rescue workers sifting through the rubble all day. They have been using earth moving equipment to take out massive concrete slabs and allow these teams to get back in a little more safely. And now one of these trucks is about to drive out, carrying with it some of the rubble of these homes I used to live next to.
13: Fortunately, my old building is still intact, as is its amiable, long-standing caretaker, Pedro, who sat with the elderly neighbours as they recovered from the shock. All of them agreed this was the worst natural disaster they'd ever seen in Venezuela.
14: On every corner in this neighbourhood, there are people who are sleeping out because they have nowhere else to stay. Their homes are now uninhabitable.
13: Among those sleeping on a mattress under a tarpaulin was Jan Carlos Roa. His wife and daughter were with him after their building was so badly cracked they may never be able to go back. He's worked for decades as a policeman, and now at 50, he says, the tears rolling down his cheeks, he's not sure he even knows how to rebuild his family's life again. But despite his dire circumstances, Jan Carlos knows he's still one of the lucky ones.
15: Lamentablemente, ya tenemos...
13: Interim President Delcy Rodriguez told the nation that hundreds more had died, with thousands of people injured. We've also rescued dozens of people alive and are grateful that they'll be able to embrace their families and loved ones once again, she said. Those success stories have included a toddler recently pulled from the ruins of a collapsed building. However, there's a staggering 50,000 people estimated to still be missing.
16: We are still all in shock. I think we need more days. And we need to accept all the help we can get from abroad. It's been a really serious tragedy here.
13: Caracas resident Zaira Castro is a musician who lived and studied in the UK for years. She says people increasingly see the government's response as inadequate.
16: We're all pretty frustrated here because the government is not showing what they should be, you know, a display of serious amount of help. And it's actually the Venezuelans who are helping each other.
13: One of Mexico's search and rescue teams, called Los Topos, meaning the moles, stepped out of the airport in Venezuela to warm applause. International help is coming to this stricken nation, little by little. Whether it's rescue workers and sniffer dogs from the UK and the US, or medical teams from Cuba and Spain, they all have their work cut out. But time to find any more survivors buried beneath the rubble is fast running out.
4: Will Grant in Caracas. And with time running out, the UN humanitarian chief Tom Fletcher told the BBC that coordinating the international rescue teams is a difficult task.
17: It's actually, absolutely grim, devastating. And, you know, for us, you know, we are driven on minute by minute, hour by hour, by the sound of the survivors underneath the rubble. Now, we've got 39 search and rescue teams. These are from, you know, politics all falls away at this point. You know, we coordinate a group that has Russian teams, Ukrainian teams, teams from across Latin America, American teams, European teams. And what we then have to do is then coordinate all that. Each of these teams is 50 to 100 people. So you're looking at almost 2,000 people surging in, 111 dogs, medical teams as well. We go in with these little kind of micro drones. They call them cockroach drones that help us find people in the buildings. So they're surging in at the moment, and today is the crucial, crucial day. It's always the first 72 hours after an earthquake.
4: The UN humanitarian chief, Tom Fletcher. Let's focus on the Middle East now. Iran and the U.S. are in the midst of negotiating a wide-ranging peace deal, but tit-for-tat strikes in the Strait of Hormuz on Friday have raised concerns their initial peace agreement could fail. The U.S. military conducted airstrikes in Iran overnight following Tehran's attack on a commercial ship in the Strait of Hormuz. The other front in this war has been Lebanon. In the Lebanese capital, Beirut, supporters of the Iran-backed group Hezbollah have been protesting the U.S.-brokered agreement between Israel and Lebanon. Well, our correspondent John Donison joins us live from Jerusalem. John, let's start with the latest violence. What can you tell us about the strikes between the U.S. and Iran?
18: Well, U.S. Central Command said it struck missile and drone storage facilities as well as coastal radar positions in Iran on Friday. That followed a attack on a cargo ship passing through the Strait of Hormuz on Thursday, which stopped a planned evacuation of sailors stuck in the region. And just in the last hour, we've heard that the UK Maritime Trade Operations Centre has said another tanker has been struck by a projectile in the strait. The cause of that, not known, but they're saying there's no casualties, although some damage to the ship.
4: So what's the status then of the Strait of Hormuz and the wider effects on the global economy? Are ships passing through?
18: They are passing through to a limited extent, but so certainly nowhere near the levels where they were before the war started. Of course, 20% of the world's oil passes through the strait, and it's nowhere near that level. And you can see that while we've got strikes on tankers and ships in the strait, then shipping companies, insurance companies are going to be reluctant to resume shipping in through that crucial waterway.
4: And John, tell us more if you can about the U.S. broker deal in Lebanon. Is this ceasefire different from the others that have been struck in the past?
18: Not significantly, no. I mean, I think it's even when you listen to the U.S. Secretary of State Marco Rubio, it was limited progress, he acknowledged. So there is a commitment from the Lebanon and Israel to live side by side in peace. There's a commitment by the Lebanese to disarm Hezbollah. But of course, we've heard that before. Hezbollah has already rejected this agreement. And although Prime Minister Netanyahu and the Israelis agreed to a very limited withdrawal of some of their forces that are occupying southern Lebanon, when Mr. Netanyahu commented after this deal, he was keen to stress that the vast majority of his troops are going to remain there.
4: Okay, John, thank you. John Donison speaking to us live from Jerusalem. You're listening to the Newsroom on the BBC World Service. Vespa, the little Italian scooter that's played an outsized role in Western pop culture, is celebrating its 80th anniversary in Rome today. Thousands of Vespa enthusiasts from all over the world are taking to the streets of Italy's capital to mark the milestone, as Alice Adderley reports.
19: In 1946, after the Second World War had left Italy's roads in ruins, the aviation company Piaggio spotted an opportunity. It began making the small, relatively cheap, agile scooters. Upon seeing the prototype, the company's owner, Enrico Piaggio, said it looks like a wasp. The name Vespa, Italian for wasp, captures the vehicle's shape, a wider, bulky rear connected to the front by a narrow step-through waist and the quick, zippy agility of the insect. The design quickly caught on, and by the 1950s, they were given the kind of cultural cachet that money can't buy, with Audrey Hepburn riding one in the film Roman Holiday. The film ensured the Vespa's worldwide popularity. In the 1960s in Britain, it became part of a stylish working-class subculture with enthusiasts known as mods decorating their machines with multiple mirrors and lights and driving them in packs to the seaside. This was immortalised in the 1979 film Quadrophenia.

0: Sylvie Stewart!
1: Robin Quatermain was part of a late 70s revival of this movement and is honorary president of the Vespa Club of Great Britain. He's in Rome taking part in the four-day party for the Vespa and explains some of the places he's visited on his scooter over the last 40 years.
2: My first European adventure was more or less 4 years ago in Barcelona, and I've been doing it ever since, you know, visiting countries like Croatia, Italy, Saint-Tropez, all those sort of places. And this event has grown over the years, whereas the rest of the world is now joining in. They come from the Far East, you know, Malaya, Indonesia, as well as South America. So, you know, the Vespa lives on.
1: Modern Vespas are much more refined than their 1940s ancestors, but the basic design remains the same, taking the concept of getting from A to B and giving it charm.
3: Vespa, lo scooter più venduto in Italia e nel mondo.
4: Alice Adderley. Next to the Men's Football World Cup, and let's go to Cape Verde, a string of 10 volcanic islands that lies 350 miles off the coast of Africa. It's a very happy place at the moment. Cape Verde is home to around 500,000 people and had never played in the football competition before now. They've become the smallest country to ever reach the knockout stages after tying with Saudi Arabia and finishing second in their group. Celebrations ran long into the night in the capital, Praia.
5: It's a very special day for all Cape Verdeans. I believe that most of us, deep inside, we all have this hope, but we never really, really believe that we could experience this feeling.
6: First time for Cape Verde to World Cup and first qualification is unbelievable. Like we say here, 1% of chance, 99% of faith. This is Cape Verde, small country, big dreams.
4: Well, Cape Verde now faces Lionel Messi's Argentina in the knockouts. How do they rate their chances? Our reporter Paul Ndia was also at the party in Praia.
7: At this fan zone in the capital, Praia, supporters of the Cape Verdean national team have erupted in celebration. I can actually see a group of people dancing to a music that's playing out here. A man is holding his vuvuzela, of course, preparing to blow it, but also drunk to the music that is playing out there. These are just the scenes that are evident on the streets of Praia today. The Cape Verdean national team booked its qualification for the knockout stage after Spain defeated Uruguay 1-0, and after they played a draw game against Saudi Arabia. The Cape Verdeans came into this tournament as the underdogs, but their performance today, and of course since the start of the tournament, has proved to many that they did not come here just to participate. They came to the World Cup to compete against those considered as the big guns, those considered as football behemoths, such as Spain and Uruguay. But it's another tricky game because they face Argentina in the knockout round, a game which many analysts say would be a big deal because Cape Verde will need to change their playing tactics. Supporters of Cape Verde also believe that regardless of the outcome, they are still going to be proud of their team.
4: Well, for more on what's happening at the World Cup, I'm joined by our sports reporter, Nick Hatton. Nick, what a story that Cape Verde story is. The knockout runs are shaping up to be pretty exciting.
8: Yeah, brilliant from Cape Verde, isn't it, to be having such an historic first tournament. And as you say, it sets it up nicely. That's a knockout clash against the defending champions Argentina and Lionel Messi. So that is a brilliant reward for them having such a remarkable tournament. That will be played on Friday, that game. The knockout rounds themselves, they're still some way from being decided. Here, though, are my standout ties so far. Monday looks set to be fascinating between the five-time champions Brazil and a Japan side that many are tipping as tournament dark horses. Brazil yet to quite really hit the heights. Japan, such a good side as well. So much energy in their team. They could really cause Brazil some problems. Tuesday's game of the day sees the Netherlands take on Morocco. The Dutch have been really impressive in the group stage. Morocco pushed Brazil all the way as well in their group game. We still don't know yet who the co-host Mexico will face. USA, they will take on Bosnia-Herzegovina on Thursday, with Spain look set to play Austria. Still some more group games left to play, of course, but as things stand, Ghana have the prospect of taking on Portugal in in the last 32. Senegal will face England.
4: And who looks like the tournament favourites now?
8: Yeah, still very early days, of course. But Argentina, I think, have been the side that have impressed the most, certainly the strongest in the group stage, especially with the form of Lionel Messi breaking the all-time World Cup goal-scoring record. France are being tipped by many as well. They've looked very good in spells. Well, the Dutch, as I've said, have scored for fun, really, in the group stage. So they shouldn't be ruled out. England need to find some consistency as well to be considered in amongst it. Spain should never be ruled out as well, even if they've not hit top gear just yet. So it's a fascinating tournament. You feel as well with these round of 32 that there could potentially be a shock on the cards.
4: Indeed. Thank you, Nick Hatton. Well, let's focus on what's happening here in the UK. Immigration is a hot topic in British politics, and now the government says it will create new safe and legal routes for refugees to come to the UK. Under the plan, community organisations, including universities and businesses, will be allowed to sponsor refugees who apply to come to Britain. Our political correspondent Rob Watson joins us with more. Rob, what's being proposed?
0: Well, the first thing to do is to try and put this in some context for you, Celia, and for everyone listening, and that these proposals are part of much wider legislation that the government is hoping to bring forward, which are actually all about very much toughening up immigration and asylum laws in the UK, essentially making it much, much more difficult for people both to come here, easier to deport people, and much more difficult for people who are already here to get settled status. But in order to deal with the sort of chaotic scenes that we see with people coming over small boats, what the government is proposing is to say, look, we don't want chaos, we don't want that. So we are going to open up some new routes to make it easier for genuine refugees to make it to the UK using communities. And this is all instead of putting the burden on local government in particular, but it is within the wider context of much tougher proposed laws on refugee status, asylum, immigration, you name it.
4: So can you take us through that wider framework then? Because many in the UK want immigration levels to drop, but will this new plan for refugees increase the numbers of people coming into the UK overall?
0: So not initially. The government is going to cap the scheme, and it's going to be done on a test basis later in the year. I mean, what the government is saying when it first proposed these tightening up of immigration and asylum laws was that the numbers really should come down as a result of the legislation they're considering. But there are some on the left of the governing Labour Party who are not happy at all. I mean, they think that tightening up and making it more difficult to stay here, reviewing the status of refugees already here, is just not the kind of thing a left of centre party should be doing.
4: And just briefly, Rob, the current Prime Minister, Keir Starmer, has resigned. So is this new legislation expected to become law even after a new leader becomes Prime Minister?
0: Great question, and it'll be a real test of Andy Burnham. I mean, will he keep this? Will he keep this somewhat harder line approach to immigration that the current government is proposing, or will he somehow soften it? I mean, that'll be one of the keys to figuring out where is Andy Burnham, because we expect it to be him, ideologically compared to Keir Starmer.
4: Lots to watch. Thank you, Rob. Rob Watson there. And last, here's a question. What would you consider to be the funniest film of all time? The American Film Institute has come up with a fresh answer to that, the 1974 comedy classic Blazing Saddles. The Institute has made that pronouncement at a key moment, just ahead of the 100th birthday of the man who directed and co-wrote the Blazing Saddles screenplay, Mel Brooks. He's also known for films such as The Producers and Young Frankenstein. Richard Kind, the actor and comedian from Curb Your Enthusiasm and Inside Out, also starred in numerous stage productions of Mel Brooks' work, most recently a London production of The Producers. He's been speaking to Amal Ranjan about his friendship with the comedy legend.
9: First time I ever met him was at Cipriani's restaurant in New York, and he was leaving, and I ran outside, and I said, "Excuse me, Mr. Brooks." And he said, "Yeah." And I go, "Listen, I hear that you are making The Producers into a musical." And he goes, "Yeah." And I go, "Listen, that movie had a tremendous effect on me. It made me sort of who I am. So don't screw it up." And I didn't use the word screw. And he laughed and he said, "Don't worry, it's going to be great." He certainly had an effect on me and all my life. he's a really smart, smart man, but everybody knows him sort of as a clownish funny man, but he's so brilliant.
10: In the end, being funny is just being funny, isn't it? I mean, his comedy is just very funny. You watch it and it's very hard not to laugh.
9: I don't agree with you. I think a lot of people don't get him, especially today. My kids, I've tried showing them Blazing Saddles. They won't have it.
11: All right, cut!
10: Interesting, because that would suggest that he's a man that was perhaps better understood in a different historic moment. Do you think there's
9: I think that's true. I think that's very true, because he grew up in a certain time, and we were allowed to do things and say things that we're not allowed to do and say now.
10: It's very interesting what you say about the element of danger in his comedy. Of course, the element of danger in not just his life, but in the life of his ancestors. Does Jewish comedy exist? And is it useful for understanding the extraordinary success of Mel Brooks's extraordinary career?
9: I guess it does. You got to remember, and I heard something about Jerry Lewis the other day. He, like probably Mel Brooks, is the son of immigrants. And language I guess if they've been through a lot, then the diving board gets a little higher and they're not as scared. And therefore, they can go to the edge. And I think that's what he did. He went to the edge a lot. Also, now, I will tell you this. There is a rhythm, and it's something I have, a New York rhythm, or what could be called the Catskill or even Jewish rhythm. And I think he has that. There's a musicality to a Jewish New York delivery.
12: Step one, we find the worst play in the world, a surefire flop. Step two, I raise $1 million. A lot of little old ladies in the world. Step three, you go back to work on the books. Phony list of backers, one for the government, one for us. You can do it, Bloom. You're a wizard. Step four, we open on Broadway. And before you can say step five, we close on Broadway.
10: Final thought, Richard. Have you been in touch with Mel Brooks very recently? Have you a sense of how he'll be celebrating his centenary?
9: How is he going to spend his birthday? I hear it's going to be very intimate and very small and just with family. And I don't think he wants to share his birthday with the world.
4: That was Richard Kind, and Mel Brooks turns 100 tomorrow. You've been listening to The Newsroom with me, Celia Hatton. Before we go, a reminder of our breaking news. Britain's Maritime Security Agency says an oil tanker in the Strait of Hormuz has been struck and damaged by an unidentified projectile. It comes as the US and Iran have carried out retaliatory attacks sparked by Iran's targeting of a commercial vessel in the Strait of Hormuz. More information on all our stories on the BBC News website.
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0: Coming up on The Fifth Floor with me, Farenaik Amidi. Every World Cup has its standout moments, but some live longer in the memory than others. Today, we are remembering Diego Maradona's notorious hand of God.
1: And the guy next to me, you know, I asked him, he said, no, Maradona scored that goal. The referee didn't see that he used the hand. And somebody else said, no, it's a goal because he's Latin America. We have to support him.
0: That's coming up after the news at the BBC World Service.
2: BBC News with Jane Steele. Bahrain has accused Iran of undermining peace efforts in the region after it came under attack by several Iranian drones. Tehran said it had carried out strikes against targets linked to American forces in response to a US attack. In the latest development, an oil tanker has been hit in the Strait of Hormuz. Venezuela has restricted access to the epicentre of Wednesday's twin earthquakes. Rescue efforts there are being hampered by people searching for family members under the rubble of their homes. In its latest attack on Russian infrastructure, Ukraine says it hit a plant on the Volga that produces weaponry Moscow uses to launch ballistic missiles. The Volgograd plant is 1,000 kilometres from Ukraine. A Sudanese human rights group is calling for a proposed prisoner exchange to include arbitrarily detained civilians. It says the people's fate must be clarified. People across Europe are experiencing another day of extreme heat, with temperatures widely expected to top 35 degrees in many places. Germany will be one of the hottest places, with 40 degrees forecast for Berlin. Greece is to pay fishermen to catch an invasive species of poisonous fish that harms marine ecosystems and the fishing industry. The silver-cheeked toadfish is native to the Indian and Pacific Oceans, but entered the Mediterranean through the Suez Canal. The authorities in the US state of Minnesota say a suspect in a $250 million fraud scheme has been arrested in Somalia. The man was detained in a joint operation involving the FBI and Somali intelligence. A parade of thousands of scooters is travelling through Rome to celebrate 80 years since the invention of one of Italy's best-known exports, the Vespa. It was created just after the Second World War to provide cheap transport. The name, meaning wasp, comes from its pressed steel body, although they also sound like the insects. BBC News.

0: Welcome to The Fifth Floor from the BBC World Service with me, Farinak Amidi. The BBC World Service broadcasts in 45 languages around the world. Our job here at The Fifth Floor is to bring you the best of those stories in English and to also get you closer to the extraordinary work our journalists do. Every single World Cup has its standout personalities and talking points. Fans have been as delighted by Lionel Messi's performance in this tournament, his sixth World Cup, or by the standout style of Democratic Republic of Congo superfan Lumumba Vea, as they have been sometimes baffled by hydration breaks. But only a handful of moments are remembered down the decades. In 1986, in Mexico City, Diego Maradona scored two goals for Argentina in a match against England that will never be forgotten.
1: That's a poor clearance, Maradona with Shilton. Looked like handball, that. Maradona's celebrating, and the goal's going to be given.
2: It's one of the World Cup great goals. And there's no doubt about that one.
3: It was your hand or the hand of God?
4: Cheers, you know, for me, man.
5: It was my hand. With this, I don't mean any disrespect to English fans.
0: Today, we are remembering Diego Maradona's notorious hand of God. And World Service news editor, Lourdes Heredia, it turns out, was there. Lourdes, welcome to The Fifth Floor.
6: Hi, hello. And you imagine being 40 years ago. I cannot believe that.
0: Oh,
6: it has been
0: wow.
6: 4 decades already.
0: You are one of the witnesses of the hand of God, Lourdes. Set the scene for us. It's 1986, it's Mexico City, and you're 17.
6: I'm 17 and I'm not a football fan. And I never watched a match before. Actually, the hand of God was my first and last match I've seen.
0: Wow.
6: And so I feel a little bit guilty because I was witness of one of the goals that people keep talking about. And it was just pure coincidence. As you can imagine, we Mexicans, we love to host people from mm-hmm. all around the world. We have massive parties because it's a World Cup. We celebrated in 1986. It was no difference. Mm-hmm. But the tickets were quite expensive. So we didn't have any tickets. And my father's, I think in the office, someone had some tickets. And nobody could use them. So my father calls my mom and say, do you want to use them? But I'm a little bit worried because the war, Falklands, Malvinas, happened not long ago. And that meant that he was worried about the violence in the match. But my mom said, you crazy? We are going. This is one chance opportunity to be there and to leave the World Cup inside the Azteca, which is an iconic stadium for us. So there we go. Everywhere was a party. Mm. Like, you know, the Azteca is so far away from my house, is from one side to the other. So we got in the car and, you know, it was 2 hours drive, which was a party. Everyone had flags everywhere. We were chanting to one car to the other. And that hasn't changed. If you see any of the images right now, it's just a great atmosphere. We love partying. Mm. And we, you know, we don't care about these stereotypes. We wear everything traditional and we're very proud of it. I remember dressing up like crazy because I was going to see all these handsome boys in the match.
0: What were you wearing?
6: I was wearing something really yellow and, you know, something very traditional Mexican. And also, it's like it brings all our stereotypes. We enjoy them. So we wear everything that you can imagine, hat bands. Everyone was face painting. Aww. We just celebrate. We carry the sombreros with very proudly into the stadium. And there was a completely different way of how it is right now, right? The security was much less. You could bring things in the stadium. Outside, they were selling all type of food because we love street food in Mexico is great. So you could eat it. It was completely different atmosphere from what it is right now. Mm-hmm. So I remember the first part of the match, nothing happened. There was no goals. So I spent my time doing the wave, la ola, up, down, up, down. So I was not paying too much attention to the football till Maradona does this goal. And everyone was discussing what happened, what just happened.
1: Shocked and furious, and so is Peter Reid. And the England manager, Bobby Robson, can't believe it.
6: And the guy next to me, I asked him, I'm sure he escaped from the office because he was dressed as a salary man. And he said, no, Maradona scored that goal, but the referee didn't see that he used a hand. And somebody else said, no, it's a goal because he's Latin America. We have to support him. Mm-hmm. But the discussion was massive in the stadium. And of course, at that time, we didn't know that the hand of God was going to become such a massive moment. Mm-hmm. And I never saw any other match. I think I was lucky just to see the goal of the century. Mm-hmm. And when I became, I was a correspondent in Buenos Aires in Argentina. And every time I said I work for the BBC, they always talk about the hand of God. And I said, don't talk about the hand of God. Talk about the second goal. That was the one who was magnificent. And it was Maradona in full. It was really good to see. Mm-hmm. But people love talking about the hand of God. Mm-hmm.
0: Tell me, what happened 4 minutes later when the second goal took place? What happened afterwards?
6: So the interesting thing is that they were very distracted and everyone was talking and debating, and suddenly there was this silence and you could see Maradona. I was quite far away from the pitch, but you could see Maradona going from one side to the other side of the beach in a tango dance. It was incredible to watch because it was like he was dancing.
7: And he's hurting England again here. It's a brilliant run.
6: And then when he scored that goal, you have to see the shouting in the stadium. It was such a special moment that even the England fans were celebrating that spectacular goal. And I think for us, the people who were on that match, the one that stayed with us was the second goal, because that was magical. It was a magic moment. It was when I thought, oh, this is why people like football, because I never understood why people were so passionate about it. And that was a goal that for me was the moment to remember. Mm. And when we went home, everyone was talking about the first goal. And I was thinking, you're missing the moment, which was the second one.
0: Thank you so much, Lourdes.
8: 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This is The Fifth Floor, and I'm Farnak Hamidi.
0: A few weeks ago in Afghanistan, in the western city of Herat, people took to the streets in a rare protest after local Taliban government officials reportedly began arresting women perceived to be improperly wearing their hijab. Since the Taliban returned to power in 2021, women's rights have been restricted more and more. Women are no longer allowed to go to secondary school or university. Beauty parlors have been shut down. Travel restrictions have been put in place, dictating how far women can travel from home. And they have even been ordered not to speak when out in public. These moves came despite Taliban leadership announcing shortly after seizing power, we are going to allow women to study and work within our framework. Women are going to be very active in our society. So today, I am joined by two journalists from the BBC Afghan Services to hear more about the recent protests and how women's rights are being treated under current Taliban leadership. I have with me Mahshuba Nowruzi and Ma'moon Durrani. Welcome, guys.
9: Thank you. Thanks for having us.
0: It's great to have you. Mahshuba Jan, I'm going to start with you. Could you explain why people were protesting in Herat?
9: The protests were triggered by the arrest of dozens of women by the Taliban morality police in Herat. Mm. The women were detained for allegedly violating the Taliban's dress code and hijab requirements. Many residents saw the arrests as humiliating, as they put it, and people gathered to demand the women's release and to protest against what they called the increasing restrictions on women.
0: And were both men and women protesting?
9: Yes, both men and women were involved, although women were at the center of the issue because they were the ones being targeted by the arrests. It's worth mentioning that in today's Afghanistan, public protests are extremely difficult and risky, yes, and especially for women. So the fact that the residents from the community came out at all was significant. Many of demonstrations appear to be driven by local residents and family members concerned about the detained women.
0: Mm. As you mentioned, protests under Taliban leader, under the Taliban authority right now is very, very difficult. But any time that there have been protests, it seems that women have been on the forefront of those protests. Having men supporting women in protests like this, is it quite a rare thing in Afghanistan?
9: It is very rare, and for a long time it didn't happen, and women were always critical of men in the country, saying that you do not support us, and they were, as you said, in the forefront of all the protests, especially in Kabul. And the protests, it was like a very rare thing, and many people couldn't believe it, that men dared to go on the streets and protest alongside women and chanting education, freedom and work.
0: Yeah, so it was Tahsin Azadi.
9: Mm-hmm. Yeah.
0: What happened? How did the protest end?
9: Well, the protest was dispersed by the Taliban security forces. According to the United Nations mission in Afghanistan, security forces used excessive force against protesters. We had reports as well that one young boy was killed by gunfire and several people were injured, including some who were reportedly beaten and kicked and punched. We saw some of the videos, and security deployments increased across Herat afterwards, bringing the demonstrations to an end. But many injured people were not taken to the hospital because they were, but many, they would be arrested in the hospital.
0: Mamun, I want to bring you in here. You have spent a lot of time looking into the current Taliban leadership. The man at the head is called Hibatullah Akhundzadeh. Tell us about him. Who is he?
10: Hibatullah Akhundzadeh is originally from southern part of the country, which is the historical and ideological home of the Taliban. And the mediators describe him as a calm, quiet and humble and a good listener. However, behind this reserved personality is a deeply religious man known for his hardline conservative views and strict approach to discipline. He also raised as children with a militant jihadist belief. As a result, we know his youngest son, Abdul Rahman, became known for carrying out a suicide attack in July 2017 in Helmand province, where the British force were settled. So he has a strict interpretation of Sharia. He also has implementation of a high conservative governance model, notably issuing decrees that strictly restrict women's access to public life, secondary and higher education and employment. Every decision he makes, he says, "I'm accountable to Allah on Judgment Day. I will be questioned why I didn't take an action." He is not here in public spaces. He doesn't speak with locals, just he has specific places that meet with officials. Most of the officials need to wait to meet him for weeks. He doesn't use a mobile phone. Normally, when he speaks with officials, he's using a walkie-talkie. So, yeah.
9: I heard from somebody very close among the Taliban that one of his daughters had a kidney problem, and she needed a kidney implant, but he didn't allow that because in Islam, apparently, you cannot have somebody else's transplant. So she died.
0: And while you were investigating these top men of Taliban, you realized that there's this faction and that top leadership. What are they divided over?
10: As we work on this story for a long, long time, we spoke with a lot of sources. So there was 4 points which they are divided. First one is the economy in relation with the world. Kabul faction wants to talk and work with international community to improve the economy and get official recognition. But Kandahar faction, which is led by Hibatullah Akhundzadeh, doesn't care about international recognition. They focus only on strict ideological and absolute control on everything. So women education is the second one, women education and work. Kabul faction support letting girls and women go to high school, university and work. But Kandahar faction strongly oppose this and enforce strict bans on education and jobs and for women based on their extreme interpretation of Sharia, of law. Mm-hmm. So the centralization of power, Kandahar faction, the supreme leader wants to keep all decision-making power in Kandahar. He proves major appointment in laws himself, leaving the Kabul ministers with a very little independency. The fourth point, management of financial revenues. Kabul faction wants national revenues from customs, tax, and mining to go through the official government budget to fund public service. But Kandahar faction keeps strict control over a large portion of these financial resources.
0: Mashrabajan, why did this recent crackdown on hijab happen in Herat specifically?
9: The Taliban have steadily tightened the enforcement of their morality laws since returning to power in 2021. In Herat, authorities later confirmed that a campaign to enforce hijab and dress code rules was underway. What made this episode particularly sensitive is that some of the arrests reportedly took place in areas with a large Shia populations, in a city like Herat, which has a history of resistance and strong cultural ties across the border with Iran. And many people viewed the campaign as more than a routine policing and saw it as an attack on their way of life and identity.
0: So, Mamoun, when it comes to women's rights, how central are ideas of women's rights and their role in society to the current Taliban leadership?
10: The United Nations Office for the Coordination of Humanitarian Affairs says that Taliban decrees in reception have significantly limited women's access to basic services. In a report which was published in the end of 2025, the Taliban supreme leaders issued at least 470 decrees. According to this report, 79 decrees specifically target women and girls, restricting their freedom in education, employment, economic participation in public life. According to the Taliban government, they have taken some step that they claim protect women's rights, including confirming women's inheritance right, emphasize a woman's consent in marriage. They claimed we are following Sharia, we are taking decision based on that. Mm-hmm. As I said earlier, the Taliban supreme leader enforce a highly conservative interpretation of Sharia, responding to public criticism that a lack of female doctor force a pregnant woman to be treated by a man doctors. But Akhundzada said in an audio recording, look, I was not delivered by a doctor in a hospital, but at home by a family midwife. So I'm perfectly healthy. So he says there's no need for a woman doctor, but if a woman need for a doctor, a woman can go to a man doctor. So although the Kabul group is a part of the Taliban movement, but they don't follow the same Sharia approach as the Taliban leader based in Kandahar. So there's some difference. Yeah.
0: Why are women's rights so central to Taliban's ideology?
10: Based off my understanding, they believe if they give more independence to women, maybe that the society is not as they want to be safe.
0: Why do you think this recent crackdown on hijab motivated people to finally come on the streets and protest?
9: So according to some people that I spoke to, there were a few reasons. First, the detention of women carries a particularly heavy social stigma in Afghanistan, as you know, and can have a long-lasting consequences for women and their families. Second, many Afghans have seen women's freedom steadily eroded over the past 5 years. And so these arrests become a symbol of broader frustrations, especially among women. And finally, Herat has traditionally been one of Afghanistan's more politically active cities. Even the majority of the protests by women took place in Kabul, but Herat has been known for being politically active.

0: OPB and KMHD corporate circle sponsors like Schwabi are proud to invest in independent journalism and Jazz Without Boundaries. Thank you to our corporate circle sponsors.
1: Appears to have pushed people to act despite the risks and the brutality they faced.
2: And Matshaba, am I correct to think that Herat has always, I mean, historically also been more culturally progressive, and it's a place where women usually in the family and in the city, maybe after Kabul, have more freedom?
1: Yes, you're right. I mean, Herat has been very progressive. But the funny thing is that when I was in Herat a few months ago, and I didn't see any women not complying with the Taliban's dress code. Many women you see in Herat nowadays, they are completely covered. And when they say that they are not complying with the dress code and not wearing appropriate hijab, and women were like absolutely puzzled. And they were like saying, so this is hijab. What's the definition
2: of
1: hijab?
2: What else do you want?
1: Yeah, exactly. So it is not, some women think that this is not all about hijab. It's about to suppress them. It's to completely erase them from social life and make them stay at home and don't leave their houses. Mm-hmm. That's what they say.
2: Yeah. Mamoun, when you are when you've done all this investigation into the Taliban leadership, do you think that such protests as we have witnessed in Herat and sporadically in Kabul could put the leadership in danger? Would it deepen the factions in the leadership?
3: One thing we should know about the Taliban, leader is a core part of the Taliban's culture. Members are expected to follow orders from their superior, especially from the Taliban's supreme leader, Akhundzada. But Akhundzada appears concerned about this internal opposition. So it's believed that in the future, he may avoid making a decision that would trigger a direct resistance from Taliban official in Kabul. These disagreements have not reached a level where the two sides would take up arms against each other or engage in open conflict. But Akhundzada, he believes if there is some resistance from inside, it means this is the start of collapse as a government.
2: I'm going to ask you both to answer this. Do you think that, like, when you see these protests, does it give you hope for the future that maybe change is possible?
1: I think it's important not to overstate what these protests mean. The Taliban remain firmly in control, despite what Mamoun has been saying about disagreements and the cracks between the Taliban officials. And women continue to face severe restrictions on almost every aspect of public life. But what these events do show is that opposition to those restrictions has not disappeared. That's probably the hope for women. Even under intense pressure, Afghans are still finding ways to express dissent and support one another. And Herat was the recent example of that, that men and women and stood side by side to express support. And I've been to Afghanistan recently so many times to different cities, and especially speaking to young women, and the desire for freedoms remains very much alive among the especially young generation.
2: Mamunda.
3: I believe it is a start or sign of things, but the Taliban are afraid that these protests can make more people oppose them. Because of this, they try to stop the protests as much as they can. So that's why they use a lot of force on Herat to stop this type of protests.
2: Mahjuba Nowruzi and Mamoun Dourani from BBC Afghan Services. If you're a regular listener to The Fifth Floor, it's great to have you back. If you're just catching the program for the first time, I should let you know that The Fifth Floor is at the heart of global storytelling on the BBC World Service, bringing you the best stories from BBC journalists from all over the world.
4: They're always like half step away from a big breakthrough, because it just takes one good acquaintance, right? One good opportunity for them to get access to something really important. It seems in most of the cases, in 90 or maybe even 99% of the cases, it doesn't happen. But what if it happens?
2: Journal.

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1: Everyone online was talking about how there's a man who was in Kenya and he was going about in malls and really public places and meeting women, and somehow these videos had ended up online. We sort of built the evidence to suggest that it could be being filmed on smart glasses.
0: To excite your curiosity.
2: He's caught in a tug of war between uncompromising demands of his Islamist constituency and demands of governing a diverse society. So he's torn between those two tendencies.
0: And to get to grips with the facts behind the headlines.
3: The Iranian Jews who live here in Israel, they really want to see a different Iran. They want to see the sort of Iran that they left back in the 60s or 70s, one that had great partnership with Israel.
0: That's all we've got time for today. If you want to let us know what you think about the show or you have questions for us, send an email to thefifthfloor@bbc.co.uk. We love hearing from you. You can write to us at thefifthfloor@bbc.co.uk.

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2: Meet Sheba, a chimpanzee born in a cage, raised in a zoo, and who spent 24 years in a laboratory. I'm Charlotte Ulebrook. I'm a zoologist, and you're listening to Sheba, Just Like Us, from the BBC World Service. I've studied chimps in the wild for years, and I've always found it hard to accept experimentation on animals, especially ones so like us.
3: What they knew and understand was I was causing them terror. I was a threat. I was hurting them.
4: That day I realized everything's not cool and everything is not good and something needed to be done, and I was determined to do something about it.
2: Join me after the news as I explore our conflicted relationship with the animals we use and the struggle to set them free.
5: BBC News with Govinda Gill. Britain's Maritime Security Agency says an oil tanker in the Strait of Hormuz has been struck by an unidentified projectile following the first exchange of fire between the US and Iran since their deal to end hostilities. The agency said the vessel, reportedly a Panama-flagged tanker, sustained damage to the bridge, but all crew are reported safe. The maritime security threat level in the strait has now been increased to substantial. Earlier, Bahrain accused Iran of undermining peace efforts in the region after it came under attack by several Iranian drones. Tehran said the strikes were against targets linked to American forces as a response to a US attack. Howell Griffith has the details.
6: This latest escalation shows the ceasefire is fragile and being tested on both sides. US aircraft struck Iranian storage facilities and a coastal radar site in response to a commercial vessel being hit by a drone while travelling along the Omani coast in the strait. Within hours, there were reports that Iran had struck back, targeting locations where there are US bases. Both sides have accused each other of violating the memorandum. The Vice President, J.D. Vance, said Iran should pick up the phone if it objected to how the agreement was being applied.
5: In its latest attack on Russian strategic infrastructure, Ukraine says it hit a plant on the Volga that produces critical weaponry Moscow uses to launch ballistic missiles into Ukraine. Sarah Rainsford is in Ukraine.
7: Vladimir Zelensky says Ukraine used its long-range Flamingo missiles to target what he called a key Russian defense plant in Volgograd, the Titan Barikado factory that makes missile launch systems used to attack Ukraine. The regional Russian governor there has reported fires at what he called only an enterprise and damage to production facilities. In recent weeks, Ukraine has been intensifying its missile and drone launches against Russia in what it calls a campaign to pressure Moscow into accepting peace talks.
5: Venezuela has restricted access to La Guaira State, the epicentre of the twin earthquakes that hit the north of the country on Wednesday. Desperate Venezuelans are searching for family members under the rubble of their homes. The United States says more than 50,000 people remain unaccounted for, hampering official rescue efforts. Claudia Menresa is from Project Hope, which is helping to oversee rescue efforts on the ground.
8: We're talking about hundreds of people trying to get medical attention at the healthcare facilities, and the healthcare facilities don't have enough medical supplies, enough human resources to provide the support to the people in need in Venezuela at the time.
5: World News from the BBC. Tens of millions of people across Europe are experiencing another day of extreme heat, with temperatures widely expected to top 35 degrees Celsius in many places. Germany will be one of the hardest hit countries, with 40 Celsius forecast for Berlin and Frankfurt. The heat wave, which has been linked to dozens of deaths in Western Europe, is moving further east. Parts of Central Europe, including Hungary, the Czech Republic and Austria, are facing high temperatures this weekend. A leading Sudanese human rights group is calling for a proposed UN-backed prisoner exchange to include civilians who have been arbitrarily detained. Richard Kagoe reports.
9: The proposal, put forward by the UN Secretary General's envoy to Sudan, Pekka Haavisto, is the first public international effort to arrange a prisoner swap since the war began in 2023. It would allow Sudan's army and the rapid support forces to exchange prisoners of war. Sudan's foreign ministry has welcomed the plan, saying it will comply with international law. A UN fact-finding mission says both sides have carried out arbitrary detentions, torture and enforced disappearances, targeting people suspected of supporting the rivals. It says many victims have been subjected to abusive interrogation and other forms of mistreatment.
5: The Chinese authorities have confirmed that the pilot of a small plane died when his aircraft crashed into Beijing's tallest building. 13 other people were injured in the incident at the CITIC Tower on Friday. Greece has launched a scheme to pay fishermen to catch an invasive species of poisonous fish that harms marine ecosystems and the fishing industry and could threaten public health. The silver-cheeked toadfish is native to the Indian and Pacific Oceans, but entered the Mediterranean through the Suez Canal in the early 2000s. Having few natural predators, the fish quickly spread, depriving native species of food resources. BBC News.
2: I'm Charlotte Unenbrook, a zoologist, and you're listening to Sheba, Just Like Us, from the documentary on the BBC World Service. Sheba is a chimpanzee. She was born in a cage, raised in a zoo, and then spent 24 years in a laboratory. As I learnt more about her story, I kept hearing the phrase, "We have the need, but do we have the right?" Having studied chimps in the wild for years, I've always found it hard to accept experimentation on animals, especially ones that are so like us. The justifications and counterarguments have raged for decades, and although attitudes have changed, the debate is still unresolved. In the next hour, I explore our conflicted relationship with the animals we use and the struggle to set them free. But first, let's meet Sheba.
4: Holy moly. Hi, Sheba. How you doing, girly? What you got around your neck?
2: Sheba is 44 years old. Primate researcher and activist Bob Ingersoll knew her for the first 25 years of her life. But this is their first reunion since 2006, when she finally left a research laboratory and came here to Sanctuary at Chimp Haven in Louisiana. It's a moment of unmistakable joy.
4: You are really beautiful. How old is she now?
10: She's 44.
4: Middle 40s, yeah.
11: It was emotional and wonderful and joyous. Seeing Sheba just made all my memories of all the Oklahoma chimps rush into my heart. For many years, Sheba had to endure a lot of things that were not fair and were not right and needed to be changed. And Sheba was looking at us, you know, knowing, hey, everything's okay.
4: That's been a crazy journey, huh? Got a long way to come to the promised land.
2: Listening to Bob talk about Sheba and the memories it brings back of her mother Lily and her father Nim, it's almost impossible to imagine the dark history they all share.
3: What they knew and understand was I was causing them terror. I was a threat. I was hurting them.
2: It started with a dream. Chimps and other primates are so close to us genetically, so sophisticated in their behaviour. Surely, under the right conditions, we could learn more about ourselves.
3: There is something different about the look that comes back from a primate, a non-human primate, And they know that you know that they are just another version of us. And so we are just versions of each other.
2: From the 1960s onwards, a series of medical, behavioral, and social experiments took place chasing that dream. But for the animals involved, it turned into a nightmare. Whatever similarities, chimps aren't almost human. They're chimps. The scientific basis of this work was flawed, and worse, often meaningless and cruel. By 2016 in the US, all invasive medical experimentation on chimps came to an end. Other primates, like monkeys, were not so lucky, and experimentation continues. But chimps live a long time, so the problem didn't simply evaporate. As funding dried up from 2011 onwards, thousands of chimps had nowhere to go.
10: It's a thrill for me to be able to see them here and to know that they are here, they're safe. Yeah, so I mean, it's just nice seeing them living like they're meant to, interacting with other chimps.
2: This is Chimp Haven in Louisiana, and it was set up to provide sanctuary to laboratory chimps. Amy Fultz is one of the founders.
12: At the time, I was actually working in a biomedical research facility with chimpanzees doing behavioral research. Back in the late 80s and early 90s, chimpanzees were mostly being used in HIV and AIDS research. And chimpanzees actually didn't turn out to be a great model for AIDS. And so the funding was sort of falling off for that type of research. Chimpanzees are a long-lived species. They live into their 60s sometimes, and they're very expensive to care for. And so myself and my co-founders wanted to provide a solution to this need for sanctuary for chimpanzees being retired from biomedical research.
2: There are 300 chimps here, and it costs about $29,000 to keep just one for a year. That's nearly $9 million to provide food, medical care, enrichment, and all their basic needs. The US government provides around 75% of that, so Chimp Haven must raise the rest themselves. Michelle Reininger is the colony director. Of course, it is a huge responsibility.
10: Yeah.
2: I don't know how much you've seen of wild chimps, yeah. But do you think that you have a fairly comparable setup?
10: Yeah, I think with the chimps that we have here, their behaviors in many ways are like those in the wild. We see the different vocalizations that they use. You know, we've got the pant hoot where they display, and then they make, I mean, everybody knows the pant hoot, you know, the ooh, ooh, ooh, and then it builds up to a big scream. I'm not going to do it because that gets very loud.
2: My PhD research was on chimp pant hoot. So when you said you were about to do a pant hoot, I thought, yes, come on. So should we do one together?
10: Sure, we can do one together. Okay.
2: Sorry. I've got a little bit of chimp in me as well. I can't help, but anyone who's spent any time around chimps just can't help but want to vocalize a bit.
10: We always joke when we are caregivers that when we talk to people, we talk chimp first half the time. Like we greet small babies, we're holding out our hands and it just exactly. Like we've got to get out more. We've got to get with people more.
13: Hugo in this group, he's kind of looking at us. He is, yeah, I see you. I know, I'm about to tell a naughty story of yours. I know. There's a chimp in this group named Queenie Bee, and she is this really long, lengthy, dramatic queen. And he loves to antagonize her. He'll grab like a stick or even just with his finger, he'll just touch her on the back, very lightly actually. And she will start screaming like it's the worst day on earth. She'll kind of do a tantrum on the ground like a toddler would. And then you can literally see him giggling to himself, and then she'll run away from him. And he'll sneak up behind her while she's starting to calm down, and he'll do it all over again just to set her off.
2: Today, there are 1,142 chimps in havens like this in the US. Yet 143 remain in labs, either waiting to be released or used for behavioural research. But there are still over 100,000 monkeys in biomedical research labs in the US, UK and the European Union. So the fight for people like Bob and Amy is far from over.
4: That day, I realized everything's not cool and everything is not good and something needed to be done, and I was determined to do something about it.
2: With modern technology now able to imitate human biology, do we still need to experiment on non-human primates? There are stark differences of opinion.
13: Animals in laboratories never have a good day. They suffer day in and day out. But the good news is that we are on the brink of a major revolution in medical research, in which we are using methods that are based on human biology and that are so much more effective than animal experiments ever have been.
12: There's been so many examples of how the animal research basis has just transformed lives. I'm not saying that that gives us the right to do the research, but I'm just saying that that research, with as few animals as possible, has been transformative on the way medical science has progressed.
14: I heard about the chimps in 1974. This young man, who was a graduate student in my zoology lab, walked in and he started talking about, there's these chimps in Oklahoma that are using American Sign Language to talk, you know, and I'm like, no way. And so I was intrigued.
2: Bob Ingersoll was a student at Oklahoma University, studying to be an orthopedic surgeon.
4: And he brought out a chimpanzee named Allie and a female named Vanessa. They came over to me and hugged, and as we're hugging, it was like a flash in my head. I don't want to be an orthopedic surgeon anymore. I want to do whatever this is. These are my people. And I'd never even heard the word primatology. And I knew I wanted to be whatever that was. I think what we were trying to do was communicate with the chimps and let them learn something that we teach them so that we could have conversations and that sort of thing. You know, I just was looking to communicate with a chimp.
2: This innovative project set out to see if human language could be learned by chimps. Sheba's story also starts here in Oklahoma. Sheba's mother was a chimp called Lily. She arrived at the Institute for Primate Studies with her owner, Elise Moore.
4: Elise drove up in her van, and she steps out of the van and goes around to the other side and opens the door, and Lily steps out, and Lily's a chimp. And she's about 6-7 years old at the time. And she jumps up into Elise's arms. And Elise carries her on, you know, on her hip and walks over. And we introduce ourselves. And Lily had been purchased by Elise when Elise was a teenager, I think 17 or 18 years old, out of the back of a magazine, which I thought was crazy. I mean, COD, let's just order us a chimp. And that's what she did. And that is how I met Elise and Lily.
2: Lily and Elise settled in well at the Institute for Primate Studies.
15: At first, you know, I was just a caretaker. About 2 months after I was there, I was essentially running the place. Lily was with the other chimps. During this period, she had started to stay with the chimps more, even at night. I thought it was really good for her. It was growing up, you know, she wasn't a kid anymore. She's going into adolescence. Life was good.
2: Soon after, an infant chimp called Nim arrived. He had been part of a world-famous sign language experiment. His arrival was going to change Bob's life forever.
4: In September of 1977, Nim came from Columbia University with the group that was working with Nim in New York. Later on that day, we actually went on a walk before the New York people left because it was going to be the last time they saw Nim. And that's when it clicked in my head, this guy's going to need a little friend and I'm going to be it.
16: Yes, at 4 years old in the wild, a chimp would still be constantly with their mother. So what kind of relationship did you form with Nim?
4: I was kind of surprised that the New York people had so much trouble controlling them and he was biting everybody and that sort of thing. It didn't occur to me that I was going to have any trouble at all. And in no time, we were rough and tumble playing and doing the kind of things. You know, you have to be a chimp to be with a chimp. You can approximate the relationship that chimps have with one another if you're willing to roll around and tickle and play and that kind of stuff. So that's what I did.
16: So can you tell me a defining moment in your life when something snapped and your life as an activist began?
4: I can. That was a day that I'd spent out with the chimps all day, and I'd taken four or five chimps out and came back, and we had squared them away, got them back in their cages, and I had walked out to my car to drive away and come home. And as I was getting in my car about to close the door, I looked at the chimps all lined up in their cage, and they were looking at me behind the bars, and I was going home. Air conditioning, a TV and that sort of thing, and a refrigerator with whatever I wanted in it. And they were in that cage at the mercy of whatever it was that we provided for them. And that's it. They couldn't get out. They couldn't go home. So all of those philosophical questions just rushed into my brain right at the same time. And from that point on, things changed for me, because up to that point, I thought it was cool and everything was cool. That day, I realized everything's not cool. And everything is not good, and I was determined to do something about it.
2: Things were about to get much worse.
4: The Institute closed. Bill Lemon was aging out. He was in his 60s, and he also lost funding from the university. So he had 35 or 40 chimps to feed, didn't have the funds to be able to do that. And so he signed a contract to sell all of the IPS chimps to LEMSIP, the Laboratory for Experimental Medicine and Surgery in Primates. And even NIM got sold.
16: So LEMSIP, the facility where chimps were infected with human diseases.
4: Yeah.
16: Can you describe to me how you think Nim felt suddenly going to LEMSIP and his whole life being turned around?
4: Yeah, he was lost. Like, my friends are gone. I am in a strange room. It's like prison, but worse. Thrown in the back of a truck, driven to New York, and you wake up in that room. The one thing that did happen to him, he got a tattoo on his chest, number 37. But Nim wasn't there very long because I raised a big stink, and some friends of mine and I contacted the New York Times and the Boston Globe and 60 Minutes and any other news outlet. And Nim was famous. And so using Nim's fame got him out. I unfortunately was banished because I had stood up. And so I didn't even get to see Nim when he came back. And I was, I was a mess.
15: I'll try to say it without getting mad. This is the hardest thing for me to do without anger. LEMSIP was the medical facility that pulled all the chimps from small institutes like ours. They pulled our grants. They had a multi-billion dollar deal with the government and acquired all our chimps.
2: LEMSIP was known for invasive biomedical research on chimps and other non-human primates. Doug Cohn started working there in 1988, fresh out of veterinary school.
17: And I was very fortunate to actually wind up doing something that I dreamed about doing when I was a 10-year-old.
16: And tell me why you first joined LEMSIP.
17: I wanted to get involved in a field called laboratory animal medicine, which is a specialty in veterinary medicine. And when a position came up at LEMSIP, I jumped at the opportunity to go there. And I was just astounded that I could actually work with monkeys and chimpanzees involved in infectious disease research. And I felt this was the place I needed to be. And I was there for 9 years.
16: And what was your main research there?
17: When I came on board, this laboratory was celebrated because it was involved in the creation of the first hepatitis B vaccines that were used in human beings. And there was also a relatively new project to create the first AIDS vaccine for humans. And the HIV vaccine was able to live in human beings and chimpanzees. And those are the only two species. So there was a great deal of hope that the chimpanzee would be the breakthrough model to create the first HIV vaccine. And we actually infected the animals with HIV virus. So I was responsible for helping the team insert the virus into these chimps, some of which had the vaccine and some of which did not. So this was kind of a scary endeavor. Yeah.
16: So can you describe what it was like to learn that the tests on the chimps didn't actually work?
17: Yeah. The reason why you do science is to test hypotheses. And there was every reason to believe that the chimps were going to be a breakthrough for HIV, as it had been for hepatitis A, hepatitis C. So, in fact, the HIV virus did circulate in both humans and chimps. But the problem was that the AIDS disease itself didn't actually occur in the chimps.
16: Can you explain the three R's principle to me? And is it something you subscribe to?
17: This is a commandment, if you will, an unofficial commandment. It was actually developed by two scientists in Great Britain in 1959. Birch and Russell were interested in the ethics of animal research. So they came up with these principles of reduction, refinement, and replacement. Can this research with animals have a reduction in the number of animals? Can it be refined to reduce or eliminate pain and distress? And finally, can it be replaced by non-animal methods?
16: And do you think that animal rights campaigners have actually played a really positive role? Because by pushing for better animal welfare, there's much more rigorous oversight, and that's led in many cases to better science.
17: No question about it. The animal activists of years past and in today have been instrumental in improving the life of research animals. The conditions that animals are in today are better. I mean, a number of amendments have been made to the Animal Welfare Act, and those in part were made because of influences of animal activists on the United States Senate.
2: Dr. Lisa Jones Engel, who would play a part in Sheba's life, also began her career in biomedical research at LEMSIP.
18: I was going to be a scientist. And if you want to be a scientist and you're in the United States, well, there are no free-ranging primates in the U.S. And so that meant I went to a primate lab. It was in upstate New York, called the Laboratory for Experimental Medicine and Surgery in Primates, a lab where we experimented on monkeys and apes. My responsibility was three young chimpanzees who had just been born a few months before I started, Regis, Kareem, and Digger. These boys, they had all been taken from their moms. They were in the nursery. You know, they were a few pounds. They were balls of energy and curiosity and clinginess and neediness. But they were in a lab. They weren't in a chimp society. They had no chimp mother.
2: In Oklahoma, another baby chimp was about to be born who would also be taken from its mother. Lily had become pregnant with Sheba, and Sheba's father was none other than Nim. Elise Moore remembers the day Sheba was born.
15: September 7th, I get a call that Lily has a baby. I go down there. There Lily is. All the others are around her, but they're not touching the baby. She wouldn't let them touch her baby. So I took her into another room, and she held her baby up to me to show me. I said, no, that's your baby. I left for 2 weeks because I was having to find another place to live. I come back, and Lemon has sold the baby to the Columbus Zoo.
2: Just a few weeks after Sheba was born, she was separated from her mother and sold. The Oklahoma Institute was closing, so Elise had to find Lily a new home.
15: I took her out to California, and then one night, Lily had to be moved to the wildlife waste station, and a caretaker did not lock her up one night when it was freezing, and Lily froze to death. I was devastated. She's like my daughter and my lifetime work. I mean, my life centered around her. I just think of that baby in Lily's arms and sad that Bob and I were not able to be a part of her life or grow up as Lily did or be with her parents.
2: Sheba was now alone at Columbus Zoo. And events were about to take a drastic turn, as we'll discover in a few moments.
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0: I'm Charlotte Unibrook, and you're listening to Sheba, Just Like Us, from the BBC. Still to come, Sheba is about to enter a research laboratory, and as we're about to find out, some are worse than others.
1: When the university decided to close the facility, there were black helicopters flying overhead. It was like a B-movie. It was ridiculous.
0: Coming up after the latest news.

BBC News with Govinda Gill. Britain's Maritime Security Agency says an oil tanker in the Strait of Hormuz has been struck by an unidentified projectile following the first exchange of the fire between the US and Iran since their deal to end hostilities. The agency, the vessel, sustained damage to the building, but all crew were reported safe.

0: Venezuela has restricted the access to the epicenter of Wednesday's twin earthquakes. Rescue efforts there are being hampered by people searching for family members under the rubble of their homes. Ukraine says it adheres to a Russian plant that produces weaponry Moscow uses to launch ballistic missiles. The Volgograd site, 1,000 kilometres from Ukraine. BBC News.
1: Welcome back. I'm Charlotte Uhlenbrock, a zoologist. And you're listening to Sheba, just like us, on the BBC World Service. Sheba is a chimpanzee. Her story reflects our conflicted relationship with the animal world. At this point, she's 2 years old, having been sold as a baby to Columbus Zoo. Her mother Lily is dead, and her father Nim is in a biomedical research laboratory. But her life is about to change. During the 1980s and 90s, it was still thought that chimps were so like us, they would make perfect models for experimentation. Thousands of chimps ended up in invasive biomedical research labs. Aisha Akhtar was a medical officer for the US Food and Drug Administration. She's now president of the Center for Contemporary Sciences. She explains why she believes that primates don't make good research subjects for human diseases.
2: You had a fantastic analogy, Aisha, about how despite a big genetic similarity between ourselves and, say, non-human primates, there's still a huge amount of differences in how that DNA is actually expressed.
3: Sure. So it's like playing a piano. So all pianos have the same keys, such as like all humans and other animals share many of the same genes. But the difference in how you play the piano can lead to very different results. So you can play the keys in one way, you can get Chopin. You can play them in another way, and you can get Jerry Lee Lewis. And it's the same as with genes. So although we share similar, in many cases, the same genes with other animals, how they are expressed, it differs. People say, oh, well, you know, we got this drug by using animals and so on and so on. Well, the problem is that by default, animals are required for testing. So by default, animals are always used in the development of drugs and vaccines. What if you use something else, something more human relevant? Would we have gotten that vaccine sooner and maybe even gotten a better vaccine, a safer vaccine?
2: Can you tell me a bit about some of the missed opportunities for some human drugs? Tamoxifen, for example. From my understanding, if it had to be tested on animals, we might not have got such a useful drug.
3: Well, one of the big concerns we have now is that there may have been hundreds, thousands of drugs that would have worked, maybe even been cures, and would have been safe in humans. But they were never allowed to go on into human testing because of results in animals that were misleading. So you mentioned tamoxifen. Tamoxifen is one of the most effective treatments we have against breast cancer. And it did undergo animal tests, but we found severe liver disease in rats only after this drug had already moved on into human clinical trials. But if we had found it before, it likely would never have even moved on and been tested. So we likely would have missed out on the most significant and effective breast cancer treatment we have today.
1: Back in the 1980s and 90s, there were two kinds of life for a laboratory chimp. Invasive work, like Aisha's been talking about, or cognitive and behavioural studies. Sheba was one of the lucky ones. Her journey to Chimp Haven began 42 years ago when she was rescued from the Columbus Zoo by Dr. Sally Boyson, who ran the Primate Cognition Project at Ohio State University.
4: I had heard through the primate grapevine that the Columbus Zoo now had a PR chimpanzee, a baby chimp that the director of the zoo was taking around on his PR visits here and there around the city. The director was being bitten by Sheba. Then, of course, I got the telephone call. Could she come and join our project? And she did. They are a fascinating species in their own right, and anything we learned about them could only, I hoped, would eventually benefit them in captivity. The idea being that if we showed how similar they were and how much they empathized, how much they could communicate, how intelligent they were, that we would begin to slowly change the consciousness of the country in terms of what we did with them in terms of biomedical research. Sheba was about 2 years old when she came to the project. Compared to other chimps that I've worked with, Sheba was above average intelligence, I think. And this is going to be very subjective. And I think every human mother probably goes through this as well. There's a point where your child sort of becomes an individual. And I got that sense from the chimps as well. They had their own ideas about things. They had their own opinions about things. And certainly Sheba showed that as well. We had a refrigerator that was inside the lab so I could keep treats and things in there. And the chimps were not supposed to go to that refrigerator or open it. And Sheba walked up to the refrigerator and she's looking at me the whole time, looking back at me and taking very deliberate movements towards the handle like, I'm going to open this. What are you going to do about it? And it struck me, okay, she's a big chimp now. I said, it's fine. Go ahead and open the door. And she looked at me and paused for a minute, opened the door, reached in and took out a banana. And that was sort of our confrontation. That was it. And I realized I just had to start treating her differently now. Her superpower, like all of the chimps, was socialized attention. That is, she could focus on the problem at hand, ignore noise or anything else going on. Wild chimps pay attention to things that are important for being a wild chimp. But in a captive setting where we were trying to teach them explicit skills, we needed them to be able to focus on the problem at hand. It was really the counting work that started us down one path.
1: At the same time that Sheba was learning to add and subtract, Lisa Jones-Engel, who was working with Jim Mahoney at LEMSIP, the biomedical research lab, was about to get some big news that would affect all the chimps, including her favourite, Digger.
5: Jim called me one day and said, Lisa, and this was, I think, 1993, 94, maybe 95. And he said, Lisa, LEMSIP is closing. The Colston Foundation has made arrangements to acquire all the chimps here.
1: The Colston Foundation was a notorious private biomedical research lab with a terrible record for animal welfare violations. Lisa worked frantically to save Digger from this fate.
5: Jim managed to get Digger sent to Sally Boyson's facility at Ohio State University. It was only once he got to Sally Boyson's lab that I learned that he really understood how to be a chimp. He really liked Sheba. You know, Digger was the new boy on the block. Sheba thought Digger was pretty good-looking.
4: Digger and Sheba were housed together. I don't know what Digger had been doing when he was in New York, but evidently he was quite the ladies' man, I suspect. And in fact, Sheba did in fact get pregnant. And unfortunately, her infant did not live. It died after 9 days. That was a very sad day in the lab because we were all looking forward to it. When I saw that the baby's hands were and arms were hanging away from her body, I went in and took the baby. And Sheba screamed literally for 3 hours after that. She was inconsolable.
1: Sadly, Digger died not long after. A few years later, the group of chimps at Dr. Boyson's lab were about to be put through the terrifying ordeal of being moved again. Ohio University had decided to close the lab. Dr. Boyson was so devastated, she chained herself to the gates and called every news outlet in town to try and prevent the closure.
4: Well, when the university decided to close the facility, literally there were black helicopters flying overhead, there were police everywhere. It was like a B movie. It was ridiculous.
1: The chimps were destined for a sanctuary, but unfortunately, one with a record of neglect. Two of the chimps died shortly after arrival. A legal battle ensued. Sheba and the surviving chimps were eventually moved to 236 acres of forested land at Chimp Haven.
4: Sheba, I think because she had good, healthy rearing as an infant, and I think a good life for many years with us until the lab was closed, was very resilient, and she's done well. I have seen Sheba since they have left. I went to Chimp Haven several times to visit, and it always was the same. I would hear Sheba start screaming and letting everybody else know that I was on my way across the parking lot. So lots of excitement, lots of course recognition. People often ask me, oh, would they recognize you? Of course they recognize me. I was their mother for 24 years. It has been a number of years now since I've been there. It got to the point where it was just so difficult to leave that I just couldn't put myself through that anymore. And I think it was hard on the chimps too. I genuinely loved her and continue to love her as an individual and all the chimps, but Sheba especially, just because we had a very special relationship. And I swore I wasn't going to cry, but that one made me cry. There's no question in my mind that we've lost out on a huge amount of important information about ourselves and about the species that's closest to us, the common chimpanzee, by not having this work continuing.
6: Mostly what it does is makes me realize that 50 years, I'm almost tearing up talking about this, but the 50 years that I spent advocating for them seems now to be paying off. Nim's daughter right in front of me and her group, you know. I mean, it could have been a lot worse. And it's a testament to all the people that stood up and said, no, we can do better.
1: Whilst Sheba settled into Chimp Haven, biomedical and behavioural research continued elsewhere. In the UK, licences for research using chimps and other apes stopped in 1997. In the US, it wasn't until 2015 that the Endangered Species Act classified all chimps, including captive ones, as endangered, thus making invasive biomedical research illegal. There's still no ban on privately funded behavioural research, and 142 chimps remain in those labs. But the laws on using great apes like orangutans and chimps for biomedical research didn't extend to other primates like monkeys. So for Lisa Jones Engel, the work continued.
5: So for 30 years, I am a scientist. I'm embedded in the system. And my job is to basically help the system make a better monkey model. And I was good at it. You know, I had a large team out in Southeast Asia. I would set up my big traps and I would bait the traps and I'd put my little string on the door and I'd, you know, move 10 meters away and I'd wait for the macaques. And I was generally very conscious about not trapping mothers with infants because that really made the troop mad. I mean, we literally had to have people with sticks standing around us to try to drive the monkeys back because that's how intent these animals were to get their friends back. But I was greedy and a mom came in and she had an infant and five or six other animals came in and I closed the door and the usual happened. Everyone's screaming, they're pooping, they're peeing, they're shrieking. I'm anesthetizing them and the animals go to sleep and I go into the trap and I grab the mom and the infant and I clean out her cheek pouches and I bring her out. I take the infant and actually stick the infant into the scarf that I'm wearing. At some point, I hand him off to one of my assistants, and we finish getting everyone processed and collecting all of our biological samples, and I've got everyone else now back in the big recovery trap, and everyone's waking up, and it's going well. You know, mom is awake now, and, you know, she's eating, you know, a few things, and the infant is, you know, he's still vocalizing. He was just naughty. And I remember thinking, oh, this is going to be a good release. I look, everything's clear, and I tilt the big trap back, and boom, man, those animals take off like a shot. And then I hear squeak, and I look down, and that infant is still clinging to the net. That mom heard it the exact same moment that I did, and I saw her basically like checking. I mean, she's running her hands over her body, her chest and her back, like, wait, where's my child? She heard her infant squeak. She spins around. She comes straight back into a trap. She knew what that trap meant. She knew what I meant. She came in. She grabbed that kid, stuck him on her chest, and turned around and spun around and went straight back out. That was the purest example of maternal devotion that I have ever witnessed. Nothing was going to stop her from reclaiming her child from me. What they knew and understand was I was causing them terror. I was a threat. I was hurting them. I could not deny it after that day. So at that point, I had to decide what I was going to do. And, you know, I think what finally changed for me was acknowledging that the macaques understood far more about what was happening to them than I had ever admitted. And that's when I became the macactivist. I speak for the macaque. And I do that because my debt to them is so profound. I owe my scientific career to macaques. I was no longer willing to be part of a system that refused to meet those two criteria, the best welfare and the best science. When I left, I knew that every day, every night when I go to sleep, another 1,000 macaques have died. Whether they've been intentionally killed at the end of an experiment or whether they died of a diarrheal disease in a laboratory in the US or the UK or the EU, 1,000 every night. And so it is my job to make sure that people know that.
2: The numbers are hard to prove conclusively, but what we do know from the information released by the European Union, the Home Office in the UK, and the US Department of Agriculture is that between 100 and 200,000 non-human primates are used in biomedical research worldwide every year. But is the use of monkeys in research still necessary to mitigate extreme forms of human suffering? Chris Petkoff, professor of neuroscience at Iowa University, believes it is.
7: I think it's absolutely possible to state categorically that quite a number of results that we can experience as benefits within medical science are because of animal research and testing in animals first. There are some studies that just cannot be done in people. For example, patients that have Parkinson's disease, when the patients are struggling to generate movements that you and I would find something that we don't have to think about. The Parkinson's disease example and its connection to primate neuroscience is based on Henry Molaison in the 50s and how that sort of transformed our thinking and was informed by the animal research roots, including primate neuroscience. So the primate neuroscience basis was being able to record from the different parts of the brain to understand their action, be able to stimulate. And so some of the neurosurgical treatment procedures would be where they would receive an electrode that is implanted to target a very small part of the brain that, when stimulated, could bring about movement that is difficult to initiate or control uncontrolled movement. So imagine having to do this with human neurosurgery patients. It would be like a fishing expedition that I don't think would be ethical, where you would have to go and try to stimulate a part of the brain. And maybe you do things that were completely unintended and cause all sorts of adverse effects or side effects. It would be inappropriate.
2: Other scientists argue that since some diseases like Parkinson's don't naturally exist in monkeys, when it's created in them, the symptoms are only partially similar. And there are also problems using animals to test new drugs. Aisha Atkar spent 10 years working as a medical officer for the US Food and Drug Administration. Aisha, can you give me some examples of where, you know, you feel that these animal models have led us down the wrong path?
3: Of course. So what we now know is that up to 95% of all drugs and vaccines that are found safe and effective in animals are shown to be unsafe or ineffective in humans. It is such a drastic, dismal failure. But I will say that because the evidence has been so strong about the failure rate of animal testing, we had some major developments here in the US just last year. In 2025, both the National Institutes of Health and the US Food and Drug Administration finally acknowledged this high failure rate of animal testing. And as a result, the NIH has made an announcement that it was going to prioritize funding for human-based testing methods, methods based on human biology.
2: In a recent update to that document, on the 20th of April 2026, the US Food and Drug Administration announced that it's leading, and I quote, a transformative shift in drug safety evaluation, reducing, replacing, or refining animal testing with advanced human-relevant methods that better predict how medicines work in people. One of the great hopes for human-based research is a technology called an organ-on-a-chip, a tiny, testable version of a working human organ. But for Professor Chris Petkoff,

0: OPB and KMHD corporate circle sponsors like Schwabi are proud to invest in independent journalism and Jazz Without Boundaries. Thank you to our corporate circle sponsors.
1: Not possible to replace it. You know, we don't have a brain organ yet. Now, of course, folks may be familiar with artificial intelligence, but that's not a brain. The AI models arose from advances in neuroscience, what we call neural network models, that are now AI models. And they keep depending on advances in neuroscience. But that doesn't mean that AI can replace animal experimentation, or these organs on a chip can replace understanding the brain in its full working order in an individual that is interacting with their environment. That still depends on experiments with human participants and with animal research whenever necessary.
2: Well, hi, Doug.
3: Doug Cohn, who used to work at the Laboratory for Experimental Research and Surgery in Primates, LEMSIP, also doesn't believe an end to animal testing is near.
4: So do you think that there'll be a time when we don't need to use animals in research?
5: I don't know if animals will be eliminated entirely in the future. And, you know, I think back just a few years ago during the COVID worldwide epidemic, and we were witnessing, you know, millions of people dying from a disease that we had no preventative for. And it was monkeys, macaque monkeys, that played an enormous role in coming up with the vaccines that we have today. This is an enormous sacrifice that these monkeys gave us. And I dare say, I don't think that if we were not able to have these monkeys as models to test the vaccines, that we would have been able to come up with a vaccine as quickly as we did and saved as many lives as we did if we were not able to use monkeys in research.
3: The COVID pandemic accelerated the use of non-animal methods, including organ-on-a-chip technology. But testing on monkeys was considered essential to ensure human safety.
6: I can't help but think about the long road it was to get to this point. People were like, you want to do what? You want to build a sanctuary for hundreds of chimps and treat them with respect and dignity and try to give back?
4: So, Bob, there's a great irony at the heart of your life. Can you tell us something about that?
6: You're right. There is a great irony in all of this and me campaigning against medical research in chimpanzees and hoping to stop it. Because the reality is that about 7 years ago, I had a liver transplant, and I wouldn't have had that liver transplant, and I wouldn't be sitting here today if it weren't for the research that was conducted on chimpanzees when I was a teenager. So it is an irony, but you know, that's how life works. You know, things change. I don't want those things to happen anymore because we have other methods to develop vaccines and medical treatments, but back then we didn't. I think that I'm still doing what I was meant to do, but I do want to recognize the great contribution that those chimpanzees made to all beings that are afflicted with hepatitis A, B, and C, and all the others, because it did help millions of people.
7: I can smell it. I can taste it. The error of the monkey, the error of the primate, chimpanzee, macaque, baboon, marmoset, owl monkey, that is coming to a very rapid close, and it cannot come soon enough. And it's because of the science.
1: There's been so many examples of how the animal research basis has just transformed lives. I'm not saying that that gives us the right to do the research, but I'm just saying that that research, with as few animals as possible, has been transformative on the way medical science has progressed, the way neuroscience is informing medical science, and vice versa.
6: Hey, Sheba, what's up, girl? Yeah, it's super cool to see you. I know. No, we can't go out on a walk, but it would be fun. Yeah, I know. She's just swinging over there looking at me like she knows more than I know, you know.

0: She's looking into my brain. Huh, Sheba? Yeah, girl.
1: Sheba was one of the lucky ones. But her life could have turned out differently, like it did for thousands of others. We humans have the upper hand. And which one of us wouldn't mitigate our own suffering or save the life of a loved one at almost any cost? But with advances in technology providing alternative research methods, I believe it's possible to see a future where we have better, human-relevant models and no longer need to rely on animal experimentation. And that surely will be a win for all. Sheba, just like us, is an Aura Studios production, produced by Will Aslett, edited by Ben Giles, and presented by me, Charlotte Unibrook, for the BBC World Service.
2: Good morning. You're listening to OPB. I'm Lillian Kerbake. It's great to have you here. Coming up next is Weekend Edition. Catch you up on everything you need to know to get your Saturday started. I hope it's been a week in news, as always. You can find OPB at KOPBFM Portland, KOABFM Bend, KRBMFM Pendleton, KOBKFM Baker City, KTVRFM LeGrand, KOGLFM Glen Eden Beach, KOAPFM Lakeview, KTMKFM Tillamook, KOTDFM The Dalles, KOBNFM Burns, KOPBAM Eugene, KOACAM Corvallis, KOACFM Astoria, KHRVFM Hood River, KETPFM Enterprise, KOJDFM John Day, and online at opb.org. It's 5 a.m. The news is next.
3: From NPR News in Washington, D.C., this is Weekend Edition. I'm Scott Simon, and this hour, scenes from the ground after Venezuela's devastating earthquake. Ron Elving on the weekend politics. Then Bible passages now to be required in Texas school curriculum. And Mary Beard, the distinguished teacher of classics, on why it still pays to look into ancient Greeks and Romans today.
4: You can't ignore them. 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You read James Joyce's Ulysses. He couldn't have done that without the Odyssey.
5: You look at the Coen brothers, Oh Brother, Where Art Thou? Right? 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
6: Live from NPR News in Washington, I'm Windsor Johnston. Bahrain's foreign ministry is strongly condemning what it calls an Iranian drone attack on the kingdom early today, saying it violated the country's sovereignty and undermined regional peace efforts. So far, there's been no response from Tehran. NPR's Carrie Khan reports today's attack comes a day after U.S. forces struck targets in Iran in response to an Iranian drone attack in the Strait of Hormuz on Thursday.
7: The U.S. military posted a video on social media showing what it says was one of multiple strikes on Iranian missile and drone sites. Officials say it was, quote, a powerful response to the Thursday drone attack on a Singapore-flagged vessel transiting a newly established route through the Strait of Hormuz along the coast of Oman. President Trump warned that Iran, quote, shouldn't be doing that, and Vice President Vance said if Iran had disagreements over implementing the preliminary peace plan, they can, quote, pick up the phone, and added violence will be met with violence. Carrie Khan, NPR News, Tel Aviv.
6: Rescue crews in Venezuela say the window to find survivors is rapidly closing 3 days after a powerful earthquake struck the country. Authorities say more than 900 people have died, and the death toll is expected to rise as crews continue searching collapsed buildings. Relief efforts are also ramping up in cities across the country. Andrea Brito tells ABC News in Miami that several of her relatives remain trapped beneath the rubble in Venezuela.
8: We are still hoping that they're still in the building of them collapsed completely.
6: A growing U.S. response is underway. The State Department says it's activating a third search and rescue team to join the effort. Former Transportation Secretary Pete Buttigieg says he and his children were investigated by Child Protective Services this week after an anonymous report claimed his kids were at risk. NPR's Elena Moore reports that the report was later determined to be false.
9: In a post online, Buttigieg said he was notified about the allegation when a police officer and Child Protective Services worker came to his home. He shared that his children had to participate in forensic interviews where no family could be present, and that he couldn't be alone with his kids until after the interviews were done. Buttigieg is a rising star within the Democratic Party. He ran for president in 2020 and became the first openly gay person to stage a competitive bid for a major party nomination. Law enforcement has not provided information on a potential motive for the false report. But in a statement, Buttigieg acknowledged that the incident had taken place shortly after Father's Day and during Pride Month. Elena Moore, NPR News.
6: This is NPR News in Washington. Hot, dry, and windy weather is making it difficult for crews battling wildfires in the West this weekend. The Cottonwood Fire in southern Utah is now the largest blaze currently burning in the country. Mark LeDuc watched through his Ring camera as the fire approached his cabin.
10: I've never seen anything like that. I didn't know fire could do that. And literally within 2 minutes, it appeared in my camera, and then it was completely around the cabin.
6: Utah has declared a state of emergency and has restricted fireworks ahead of July 4th. Red flag warnings are in effect in many western states as officials urge people to avoid anything that could spark a fire. Cape Verde has advanced to the next round of the Men's World Cup. It's one of the smallest nations to play in the tournament and the smallest ever to reach the knockout stage of a Men's World Cup. Jasmine Guards reports.
11: This is Cape Verde's first World Cup ever, and they have surprised fans at every turn. They stunned recently when they blocked Spain, considered one of the best teams in the World Cup, from making a single goal. Key to their defensive power is 40-year-old goalkeeper Josimar José Evora Díaz, known as Vozinha, one of the breakout stars of this year's tournament. On Friday night, they drew 0-0 with Saudi Arabia, placing them second in their group and allowing them to advance on to the next round, the round of 32. Their following game will be against defending champions Argentina in Miami on July 3rd. Jasmine Garst, NPR News, Houston.
6: This is NPR.
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0: This is Weekend Edition from NPR News. I'm Scott Simon. Thank you for being with us. Venezuela is struggling to cope with the destruction of a powerful double earthquake that struck 3 days ago. The quakes hit within a minute of each other, causing widespread destruction just north of Caracas. The government says more than 900 people have been killed and more than 3,000 injured. Thousands more are still missing. International search and rescue teams are arriving, but limited equipment and an overstretched health system have slowed the response. In some areas, residents are using their bare hands to dig for survivors. John Otis has just arrived in Caracas overnight. John, thanks so much for being with us.
1: Thanks for having me, Scott.
0: You have been to Caracas many times before. What were your first impressions as you came in this time?
1: Yeah, well, the fact is we had to drive in all the way from the Colombian border into Caracas, and that's quite telling because, you know, the international airport just outside of the city was badly damaged in the earthquake, and it remains closed, so we really had no other way to get here. And as for Caracas, many areas were spared, but parts of some neighborhoods, like Altamira, were devastated. Now, that's the sound of rescue workers using a chainsaw to cut a tunnel through the remains of this high-rise apartment building that collapsed. Nearby were piles of mangled rebar and a crushed car. For their part, many survivors of quake-damaged buildings are too scared to sleep indoors, and so they're camping in the Altamira Park. I saw one couple curled up in blankets, sleeping with their pet poodle next to a sculpture in the park. For me, this is an especially surreal sight. Altamira is this beautiful, upscale neighborhood. I've stayed here on previous reporting trips, and it's just really sad to see.
0: John, that critical window of 48 to 72 hours to find survivors is obviously closing. Aid is arriving from abroad and locally, but is it enough?
1: Well, while we were driving into Caracas, we passed convoy after convoy of aid trucks trying to get to the disaster zone. But one problem is that the government lacks heavy equipment like bulldozers and backhoes. That's partly why you see a lot of average folks taking matters into their own hands. One of them is Carlos Ramirez, a lawyer whose aunt and cousin were in that high rise that collapsed.
2: Desde ese día no he salido. Nada. Absolutamente nada.
1: So he's wearing a yellow helmet and gloves, and he's saying that he's been here for the past 3 days, helping to remove debris and also praying that his loved ones somehow survive.
0: John, what's the government's response been so far?
1: Acting President Delcy Rodriguez and her team appear to be doing what they can with very limited resources, but these limitations are also the government's own fault. Remember, Rodriguez took power after U.S. troops ousted President Nicolas Maduro back in January, and she was Maduro's vice president as well as a big, big cheerleader for his authoritarian regime for many years. And that regime ended up strangling the country's democracy and badly mismanaging its economy. One reason there's a shortage of heavy equipment is because so many Venezuelan factories have shut down. Hospitals were defunded, and now they lack everything from antibiotics to, in some cases, even running water. Rescue workers and firefighters lack protective gear. So in the end, previous mistakes are making it a lot harder for the government to deal with this ongoing disaster.
0: John Otis in Caracas, thank you so much.
1: Thanks, Scott.
0: The stage was set in Statuary Hall in the U.S. Capitol this week. American flags, a desk adorned with the presidential seal. But President Trump canceled his signing of a major bipartisan housing bill, saying he refuses to sign it until the Senate passes the SAVE Act, which would tighten voting ID requirements. NPR senior contributor Ron Elving joins us. Ron, thanks so much for being with us.
3: Good to be with you, Scott.
0: How do you analyze the president's move here? Refusing to sign legislation aimed at making housing more affordable, than trying to force the Senate to do what he wants on voter IDs.
3: It's hard to understand, Scott. Whether you're talking policy or politics, the country is increasingly distressed about the ordinary costs of living. Housing is among the biggest worries. So here's a bill supported by majorities in both parties, in both House and Senate. Signing it looks like a no-brainer. In baseball, it would be a hanging curveball begging for a trip to the bleachers. But instead, we get this dramatic last-minute cancellation. And what did it accomplish? Does it get Trump's bill on voting procedure the votes it needs in the Senate? Did it get him closer? Does it at least unite his party on the issue? No. It shows again that Trump is focused not on what the country needs and wants, but on his own agenda, especially his goal of changing how Americans vote. So instead of a feel-good moment and something for Republicans to run on this fall, Trump had to change the subject, talk once more about voter fraud, once again without offering any proof of actual voter fraud affecting actual election outcomes.
0: Three Democratic Socialist candidates won Democratic House primaries in New York this week, all supported by New York's Mayor Mamdani. President Trump spoke at length about this yesterday at the Faith and Freedom Coalition conference.
4: This is the greatest threat to our country since its founding, in my opinion, 250 years ago, what's happening right now. It's the greatest threat. People don't look at that, well, oh, three people were elected. No, no, it's many more than three people.
0: Do you think this line of attack is going to appeal to voters across the country?
3: It will appeal to those who, in 2026, continue to think communist encroachment is the biggest problem Americans face in their daily lives. And while that view is far less prevalent than it was when Trump was young in the 1950s and 60s, there are people who still talk about the global communist conspiracy as though nothing had happened in the five decades since.
0: John Bolton, of course, President Trump's former national security advisor, who became an ardent critic, pled guilty yesterday to mishandling classified information. He is one name on an extensive list of the president's adversaries that have been targeted by the Justice Department. What's your reaction?
3: It seems clear Bolton broke the law with his notations from classified documents, just notations from documents, although there is no evidence he did this to serve the cause of some foreign power. It was wrong. It gave Trump a powerful weapon to use against a man who was a longtime hero to conservatives and defense hawks before he spent some time inside the first Trump White House and emerged as a whistleblowing critic.
0: Finally, Ron, you know who's back in the news? Richard Nixon, kind of. Vice President Vance, speaking at Nixon's presidential library in California this week, said that Watergate would be, quote, like a 12-hour news story if it happened now. He said the deep state took down Richard Nixon. I wonder if that's how you recall Watergate.
3: J.D. Vance is 41, so he missed the reality of Watergate by a decade. But there are lots of us who remember the Nixon era from experience. Watergate was a case of bipartisan resistance to criminal acts committed by a president, elements of his staff, and his reelection campaign. The acts were exposed by news reporting, first in a trickle and then in a torrent. And with the House poised to impeach Nixon in 1974, a contingent of Republican senators, led by the legendary conservative Barry Goldwater, told Nixon in the White House he would be removed from office, prompting Nixon to resign. If J.D. Vance thinks all of that, a matter of that magnitude, wouldn't matter in today's Washington, we'd all better hope he is wrong.
0: NPR's Ron Elving, thanks so much.
3: Thank you, Scott.
0: Soccer fans visiting the U.S. for World Cup matches seem to be delighted by American friendliness and dazzled by the way our highways roll from skyscrapers into wide open spaces, abounding with monster trucks, big box stores, big gulp drinks, central air conditioning, and ranch dressing. Elsa Thora, a visitor from Sweden, wrote in what's become a widely quoted post on X, "Europe, we need ranch ASAP." Hidden Valley had already hired six ranch ambassadors this summer to spread the gospel on the other side of the Atlantic. Then World Cup soccer brought more than a million international fans to the heart of ranch country. The TSA cautioned on Instagram, if you're visiting for a very large sporting event and you happen to discover ranch while you are here, please pack it in your checked bag on the way home. I am not a fan of ranch dressing. I think it tastes like creamy, curdled pillow stuffing. But I am outnumbered. In 2024, ranch eclipsed ketchup to become the nation's top-selling condiment. The food industry research firm Data Central says 75% of Americans like or love ranch dressing. These days, it's hard to imagine 75% of Americans agreeing they like puppies. As it happens, ranch dressing has a distinctly American creation story. In 1949, a Nebraska plumbing contractor named Steve Henson was working in Anchorage, Alaska, and concocted a salad dressing out of buttermilk, mayonnaise, and herbs to help feed his crew on remote job sites. A few years later, Henson and his wife bought a California dude ranch, which they called the Hidden Valley Ranch, and served their dressing at their restaurant. Guests loved it. Then Henson started selling packets of his seasoning mixed by mail. The Dude Ranch went under, but ranch flavor was just getting started. Today, hundreds of companies produce ranch-style dressings and dips, and ranch flavor has become infused into popcorn, taco shells, ice cream, and even a lip balm that sold out in hours. You can have a ranch fountain at your wedding or bat mitzvah. Glub, glub, glub. Maybe World Cup visitors' passion for America's favorite condiment has reawakened some national pride here. Steve Henson didn't need to be a Michelin-starred chef or culinary scientist to change people's tastes. He was a journeyman plumbing contractor giving a treat to friends and now much of the world.

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3: I'm Windsor Johnston with these headlines. Bahrain's foreign ministry is strongly condemning what it calls an Iranian drone attack on the kingdom early today. The ministry accused Tehran of undermining regional peace efforts. Iran has not issued a response. Emergency crews in Venezuela are entering a critical search and rescue phase after this week's devastating earthquakes. Authorities say more than 900 people have died. Emergency crews in parts of the western U.S. are preparing for another day of extreme wildfire conditions. The Cottonwood Fire in southern Utah continues to burn across thousands of acres. Red flag warnings remain in effect for many western states. I'm Windsor Johnston, NPR News in Washington.

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1: This is Weekend Edition from NPR News. I'm Scott Simon. This week, the U.S. Supreme Court gave the Trump administration a green light to extend its immigration crackdown to hundreds of thousands of people from Haiti and Syria who've been living in the U.S. legally for years. The White House hailed the decision as a correction long overdue. But for employers who depend on those foreign-born workers to staff nursing homes, meatpacking plants, and factories, it could be a problem, as NPR's Scott Horsley reports.
2: The High Court's conservative majority gave the Trump administration wide latitude to cancel what's known as temporary protected status, which has allowed more than 300,000 Haitians to live and work in the U.S. since a deadly earthquake struck the island in 2010. A White House spokeswoman called the decision a tremendous win and stressed the status was always meant to be temporary, not a path to permanent residency. But over the years, Haitians have become an important part of the U.S. workforce. About 30% work in nursing homes, as home health aides, or delivering other kinds of care to seniors. Katie Smith Sloan, who represents thousands of senior care organizations, says it will leave a huge hole if those workers are forced to leave the country.
3: They are the backbone, and they are wonderful, wonderful workers that have developed deep, deep relationships with residents. It's just horrifying to think about what the world is going to be like for our members and for older adults and families without these workers.
2: Smith Sloan says there have never been enough native-born workers willing to provide that kind of care, at least not at the existing wages. If foreign-born workers are sent away, she says more of the caregiving responsibility will fall to family members, or in some cases, more costly hospital stays.
3: We'll see nursing homes closing beds, maybe closing down wings, maybe closing altogether, but just won't be able to accommodate as many people as they could in the past if they don't have a workforce.
2: Haitian immigrants have also been filling key jobs in hotels, food processing businesses, and manufacturing plants. Jamie McGregor, who runs a factory in Springfield, Ohio, told NPR 2 years ago Haitians made up more than 10% of his workforce.
4: The fact of the matter is, without the Haitian associates that we have, we had trouble filling these positions.
2: While the case before the High Court involved people from Haiti and Syria, the effects of the decision are much broader. Temporary protected status has been granted to some 1.3 million immigrants from more than a dozen countries, including Venezuela and Ukraine. The Trump administration has tried to end all of those protections as they come up for renewal. That consistency is one reason the court's majority rejected a claim that the White House approach is racist and therefore unconstitutional. Racist or not, Rebecca Shee, who heads a coalition of American employers that rely on immigrant labor, says the administration's move is very destabilizing.
5: These are vetted immigrants who arrive through legal pathways and hold valid legal work authorizations, many for over a decade. Now, overnight, they faced forced removal from their communities, from the workforce. And these are ties that they have spent years building.
2: The crackdown on temporary protected status is just one part of the administration's broader effort to sharply curtail both legal and illegal immigration. The White House argues that'll free up more jobs for U.S.-born workers, but so far evidence points in the opposite direction. Two separate studies by economists at the Brookings Institution and the University of Colorado have found that aggressive efforts to deport immigrants often result in American workers losing jobs as well. If a short-staffed nursing home has to scale back or shut down, for example, some U.S. workers may also be laid off. Other businesses may suffer collateral damage when their immigrant customers are deported or too scared to go out shopping. Aaron Sojourner, who's with the Upjohn Institute for Employment Research, says the administration's efforts could backfire.
6: Bulldozing paths by which generations of people have contributed to the American dream, it's very self-defeating.
2: The House voted this spring to extend temporary protected status for Haitians past the end of President Trump's term in office. That measure has not gotten a vote in the Senate, though, and if it were to pass, Trump has threatened to veto. Scott Horsley, NPR News. Washington.
1: China's northeast region borders Russia, Siberia, and North Korea. It's a cold, vast area known for its gritty industrial history. But now the northeast is also the source of some of the country's most popular music and culture, and it's come to represent both nostalgia for China's past and apprehension for the country's economic future. NPR's Emily Fang brings us this story.
7: China's northeast, or Dongbei, as it's called in Mandarin, looms large in the Chinese cultural imagination. Immortalized by documentaries like this one from 2002 called West of the Tracks about Dongbei, it's full of scenes of coal-lugging trains, smokestacks, and smelting factories. Dongbei was glorified as China's Rust Belt, producing model factory workers and war heroes lauded for holding off advancing American-led forces during the Korean War. But the region has fallen on harder times, says Tony Hao, a U.S.-based translator of Dongbei literature whose family lived in Dongbei during its boom years, the 70s and 80s.
8: Back then, people working for state factories were able to work for a decent amount and also get a comfortable living situation.
7: But starting in the late 1990s, he says tens of millions of state factory workers were laid off.
8: Good education, good health care, and all of that collapsed.
7: Dongbei shrunk in population as people moved away. Property prices in places cratered. But over the last decade, its creative influence has only grown, with a large number of popular rappers like this one named Dongbaoshi. As well as prominent writers and filmmakers hailing from Dongbei. Dongbaoshi went on a talk show called The Roast in 2018 and half-jokingly dubbed this phenomenon the Dongbei Renaissance, a topic now studied by academics both in and out of China and which has inspired podcasts and themed comedy clubs. Dongbei was the engine of modern China, says Dongbei native Chen Dong. Chen is one of the founders of a fan club in the Dongbei city of Shenyang, which gets together to study this slapstick television show called Ma Da Shuai. A cult classic of the 2000s, whose bumbling Dongbei bumpkin and the big city characters struck a chord in a China that was then urbanizing. And the show's main actor, Zhao Benshan, has been a household name in China since the 90s because of his distinctive, earthy Dongbei accent. Zhao launched jokes that probed at rural-urban divides and referenced stereotypes of Dongbei people as brash and direct.
9: There's a lot of comedy writers and sketch comedy people that come out of Dongbei.
7: That's Jesse Appel. He's an American comedian and a longtime student of Chinese comedy. And he says many Chinese comedians have been inspired by Dongbei's saucy comedy styles, all delivered in the Dongbei dialect, which adds a blustery, sometimes corn liquor-infused touch.
9: There's a bunch of Dongbei video sketch channels on social media where there'll be just this girl and she looks cute, but then she'll take some sort of bottle and smash it against a second bottle and open both of them and swirl it around and chug the whole bottle.
7: But the Dongbei aesthetic can also be dark. A whole genre of true crime Dongbei noir has blossomed, tapping into the region's reputation for corruption and violent crime. As epitomized by this TV show, The Long Season, a 1990s period drama about a gruesome dismemberment at a state steel factory. It is one of the most watched shows in the last 3 years in China, and based off a short story by one of the most famous Dongbei writers, Ban Yu. Researcher Shi Qi Lin specializes in Dongbei literature at Cornell University, and she studies Ban Yu's writings and many others. She detects not just nostalgia, but a shift in recent years to using Dongbei films and stories as a way to make sense of the future.
10: I actually always say Dongbei is the future of the world, and people are really catching up on this consciousness. What happened in the 90s Dongbei is what's happening in the current moment for a lot of Chinese workers, American workers, with mass layoffs going on, right? The kind of economic prosperity and stability that they projected was no longer there.
7: But another Dongbei writer, Shuang Xuetao, tells NPR there's also magic to be found in the region. He's one of China's most translated writers, and in his dreamy, sometimes surreal stories, many of which take place in Dongbei, he says, he writes about individuals who achieve impossible things despite the circumstances they have been dealt. And his message is that any person, including those in Dongbei, can find the will to change their lives. Emily Fang, NPR News.
1: The Texas State Board of Education approved a required student reading list yesterday. It includes Bible passages along with classics by writers like Shakespeare. Trustees also rewrote a social studies curriculum to include biblical references, biblical influences, and a stronger focus on the U.S. and Texas. Bill Zeeble with member station KERA in Dallas joins us. Bill, thanks for being with us.
11: Good morning.
1: And what's behind this decision?
11: Well, for years, the state basically has been rewriting its Texas essential knowledge and skills, what officials here call the TEKS. That's for social studies and for changing which books Texans have to read in school. Yesterday, the board made it official by approving the social studies requirements. They take Texas and U.S. exceptionalism perspective. So there's less of a world history and less about cultures and more of a focus on patriotism and the state's history here. As for the reading list, it adds at least one Bible passage for every grade. So passages like the Prodigal Son or Psalm 23.
1: Now, of course, Bible passages have officially been kept out of school curricula across the country for years to honor the idea of separating church and state. This is a big change, isn't it?
11: Yeah, I mean, I'm reading that it's a first. Those who favor the Bible passages say in part, it basically follows recent state law that called for their inclusion, and that the First Amendment lets you mention religion in schools as long as you don't make that religion official. The majority of the 15 elected board members say Christianity was key to the founding of this state and the country. Brandon Hall is one of the board members. He's also a minister.
12: America and Texas have been a Christian nation and a Christian state forever. Of course, there are other faiths that are represented, but they've had a minimal impact.
1: Bill, I gather nearly 500 people signed up to address the board about these changes. I'm going to guess a lot of them disagreed.
11: A lot of them agreed, but yes, hundreds disagreed. They signed up to oppose the biblical passages and changes to the social studies curriculum. They said it ignores other religions and it pushes Christianity over Islam, Judaism, other faiths, and those who don't believe in God at all. Rabbi Joshua Fixler, he told the board there's a difference between teaching religion and teaching about religion.
13: My fourth grader would have to read three religious texts. All three center on Christian messages of faith and theology to which my family does not ascribe.
11: Fixler said using Christian passages and the reading requirements puts teachers in a really tough spot, and he basically wasn't alone.
1: What happens next?
11: Well, the board approved the required reading list. Changes to social studies and history for grades K through 8 were approved. Most of the work for high school has been put off until the board meets again in September. The changes are scheduled to start in 2030-2031, that school year. So that gives publishers time to make their changes.
1: Bill Zeeble out of KERA in Dallas, thanks so much.
11: It's been a pleasure.
1: There are about as many ways to cook a hot dog as there are cooks. Chef Kenji Lopez-Alt has a few tips for getting the juiciest, snappiest, most flavorful hot dog.
14: I think sort of low and slow is the right is always a good idea with any kind
15: That's
14: of sausages.
15: Totally the opposite of the way I make my hot dogs, hot and fast and burnt.
1: And tomorrow on Weekend Edition Sunday, a Yeesha tries a microwave, a hot grill, an air fryer, and a slow cooker.
15: Looks can be deceiving. I thought this one was going to be nasty.
1: Anything for a perfect hot dog, just not ketchup. Oh, sorry, tune in or tell your smart speaker to play NPR or your member station by name. And you're listening to Weekend Edition from NPR News. If you attend a wedding this summer, you may see the couple join hands in front of not a priest, pastor, or rabbi, but a friend. Most weddings are performed by amateurs now, a generational preference that's led to a lot of online ordinations and crash courses in public speaking. NPR's Diana Douglas had some advice.
16: Dearly beloved, we are gathered here today to love and support you if someone asks you to officiate their wedding, because there's a good chance that it's going to happen. Esther Lee, editorial director of the wedding website The Knot, has found that 67% of couples get married by a friend rather than professional clergy. The share has more than doubled since 2009.
17: Gen Z culture is really infiltrating the wedding industry, and they just do not do things in a standard traditional way. And they are scrutinizing every aspect of the wedding day in a sense of like, how do I make this speak to my story?
16: As people trade traditional wedding vows for personalized weddings, friends and family are filling all kinds of roles. And the wedding officiant is a big one.
17: Take the role seriously and put a lot of hours and thought into how the ceremony will go. Don't wing it. You can't wing it.
16: First of all, weddings have a lot of stage directions, and the officiant is in charge. Shelby Wax, a weddings editor at Vogue, says everyone is looking to the officiant for what to do.
18: Part of this is the proceedings of having everyone please be seated at a certain time. I've been at a wedding where we've stood up too long because an officiant forgot to say that.
16: She suggests that officiants keep the proceedings moving without making too many jokes or doing anything to draw attention away from the couple. Ask them ahead of time for their vision of the ceremony and how long they want the ceremony to last.
18: Give yourself at least over a month before the wedding so you can have time to prepare, to practice. Especially if you're speaking in front of a lot of people, you don't want to have nerves. And if it's in your body more, it's going to be more comfortable.
16: And if you can't do it, bow out right now.
18: If you're just not feeling it and you just don't maybe have the time to prep the script and all those things, maybe that's something where you can back out of it. But, you know, if I was asked, I would absolutely make the time to do it.
16: It's pretty easy legally to marry a couple. You may have to sign and mail some papers to register the marriage, depending on the state. But the administrative hassles are worth getting to play a starring role in a wedding.
19: I do feel that magic and that hope, similar to a child being born and thinking of the potential in the life that that couple may live together.
16: Alisa Allred Mercer has officiated the weddings of a brother, two nieces, a nephew, and many, many others near Salt Lake City.
19: Each time that I am able to perform a wedding, I think that is possibly the greatest thing that I'm able to give, is to pour out my hope and my faith in their relationship to them.
16: Mercer has one final piece of advice. After you pronounce the couple married and tell them to kiss, get out of the picture.
19: They do not want you in that photo. They want a photo of the two of them. So that is one of your big jobs, is to step out of the way.
16: The Knot estimates that more than 2 million couples will get married this year. And we're not even halfway through wedding season. So if you find yourself sitting at a wedding this summer, maybe offer your silent wishes and prayers, not just for the couple, but for the officiant too. Diana Douglas, NPR News.
1: And all great events have theme music. Ours is written by B.J. Lederman. This is NPR News.
20: Good morning. You're listening to OPB's Weekend Edition. I'm Lillian Kerbake. Great to have you here this final Saturday in June. Can't believe it's almost July. 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
0: I'm Windsor Johnston with these headlines. Emergency crews continue searching through the rubble in northern Venezuela after two powerful earthquakes struck the country this week. The death toll stands at more than 900. The IDF says Israel conducted a strike against Lebanon this morning, just a day after Secretary of State Marco Rubio unveiled a new framework designed to reduce tensions between the two sides. The agreement calls for closer security coordination. Europe's record-breaking heat wave is starting to ease in parts of France and the UK, but dangerous temperatures are spreading east. Germany and Poland are expected to see temperatures top 100 degrees this weekend, while parts of Italy could reach 102. I'm Windsor Johnston, NPR News in Washington.
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1: This is Weekend Edition from NPR News. I'm Scott Simon. 150 years ago this week, Lieutenant Colonel George Armstrong Custer launched an attack on an encampment of Native tribes in what is now Montana. Often called Custer's last stand, the Battle of Little Bighorn was a decisive victory for Plains tribes. It was also a significant moment in the nation's history as the U.S. government moved to force indigenous peoples onto reservations. NPR's Caden Mills takes us to the site of that historic battle.
22: Much like their ancestors did 150 years ago, members and descendants of over a dozen tribes charged on horseback onto the historic battlefield. They race across the dry landscape, kicking up clouds of dust before circling at the top of a hill at Little Bighorn Battlefield National Monument. It looks like a scene from 1876. Except, in addition to headdresses and war paint, many of the riders are also wearing tank tops and t-shirts, and they pose for pictures in front of the crowds that have gathered here. The riders are also carrying the flags of their numerous tribal nations in a show of unity, the same unity that led to Custer's demise in what many Native people call the Battle of Greasy Grass.
23: And we're ready to charge until Custer and them came and tried to sneak attack us.
22: That's 18-year-old Champion Marquez.
23: We, like, fought back and basically beat them. Kind of like the Avatar movie.
22: He's Cheyenne, and he's been volunteering here this week, working security, helping elders, and setting up teepees. Plus, learning a lot more about this battle than he has in school.
23: I learned that we just fought them. I didn't know that we actually, like, gathered up as a tribe, like, of 2,000 people, and then we fought.
22: When Custer and his troops were tasked with dealing with, quote, hostile Indians, they thought disbanding the camp would be easy.
24: It was the biggest victory that our people had against the United States government.
22: That's Christopher Eagle Bear. He's Sechonga Lakota of the Rosebud Sioux tribe. He said the allied tribes hoped this would be the final blow to the U.S. military and that the government would leave them alone.
24: They realized that they couldn't destroy us head on. So after that, they did the next best thing that you could do to tear apart a nation, and that was take away the children.
22: Just 3 years later, the first federal Indian boarding school opened in Pennsylvania. Hundreds more followed, beginning a century of abuse that attempted to erase Native ways of life.
24: A couple of my grandfathers, my grandmothers, my uncles, and aunties, they were all products of boarding schools. And over the course of that, we lost one thing, and that was our identity. That was our spirit.
22: Eagle Bear is here today with his grandfather, reclaiming that identity. Together, they're the main event organizers for their tribe's camp, where they're surrounded by the sounds of drumming and kids playing traditional games like lacrosse.
25: We've been planning this for roughly 8 months now, so it's very heartwarming to see everyone that actually showed up and that's here.
22: That's Ashlyn Boneshirt. She and her friend, Myla Gabriel, are both 18 and members of the Sechonga Youth Council.
26: You know, this is us telling people we're still here, you know, and we're proud and we're not just, you know, hiding.
22: They're here with Dominique Harris. She's the Youth Council's project coordinator.
2: the fact that they're so young and they're here now, it just gives them the perfect opportunity and space to learn about the history of this battle, why it's important to our people, and the effect that it has on us to this day.
22: As we walk through the encampment, we weave between tall canvas teepees that stretch to greet Montana's big sky. That's when we meet Gabby Strong. She's Sisseton Wahpeton and Midwakaton.
3: This camp is full of youth and young people. I think one of the important messages here is this is a commemoration of a victory from 150 years ago, but our victories are still possible today.
22: As important as it is for the young people to be here, Christopher Eaglebear says he's grateful that his grandfather can be here too, surrounded by a new generation learning and celebrating their cultures.
24: I wanted my grandpa to see this before he made his journey, so that whenever he goes to the spirit world, he'll be able to tell all those leaders like Crazy Horse and Sitting Bull that we're still here and you guys did a great job.
22: Eaglebear says he feels a duty to set that same example for future generations. Caden Mills, NPR News, Crow Agency, Montana.
1: Mary Beard was about 5 years old when her mother took her to the British Museum and they saw a 4,000-year-old piece of bread in a display case. Curator noticed that young Mary had to jump up to see it, so he opened the case, took out the bread, and held it out for her to see. And that set off a career studying ancient Greek and Rome for Mary Beard, professor at Cambridge and the Royal Academy, classics editor of the Times Literary Supplement, and author of many admired books on the ancient world. Her new book, Talking Classics, The Shock of the Old, is bold enough to ask, why do we continue to have this fascination with the ancient world, Greeks, Romans, Caesars, Sophocles, and worlds more? Mary Beard joins us now from Cambridge in the UK. Thanks so very much for being with us.
4: It's great to be with you.
1: What do you think got stirred up in you that day that you saw this bread excavated from the ancient kingdom of Thebes?
4: Partly it was that sheer amazement, that wonderment, that I could be allowed to get so close to something that was both so impossibly old and also amazingly ordinary. We'd been on the same trip to see the Egyptian mummies, which kind of every curious five-year-old, I think, wants to see. But this ordinary piece of bread just hit the spot for me, even more than the mummies.
1: And yet, you say in this book you don't love the Greeks and Romans any more than virologists love viruses.
4: No, I don't love them. You know, I think in all kinds of ways. They are vicious, brutal people I don't want to replicate. But they are unfailingly interesting. What they write is really interesting, even when I don't agree with it.
1: Got to say, one of my favorite sections is when you talk about a graffiti next to a laboratory in the ruins of Herculaneum, destroyed by a volcano. Maybe I should ask you, the distinguished scholar, to repeat what it says.
4: Well, it's in very simple Latin. This is some graffiti which must have been written just a few days before the eruption destroyed the town of Herculaneum, which is kind of Pompeii's twin sister town. And then it says, what did he do? Hic cacavit bene. Now, I have to say, I'm sorry, there is no other way of translating hic cacavit bene than had a good crap here. He's boasting, really, boasting about his bowel movements. Now, at that point, you think, I feel quite close to that world.
1: There's also a baby's cradle nearby, isn't there?
4: A wooden cradle. And in this cradle, there was the skeleton of a little baby, and the little baby was sleeping, resting, and pretty cynical, hard-hearted person touching that cradle and knowing that it didn't survive. That's tear-jerking for me.
1: You write at one point, the Greeks and Romans have never stopped staring us in the face. How so?
4: I'm sure that there is not a day since 19 BCE, when the poet Virgil died, when someone has not been reading his great epic poem, the Aeneid, telling the story of the foundation of Rome. So I think, you know, you can't really go out in the world and avoid the Greeks and Romans. I mean, look, we're all expecting Christopher Nolan's movie soon. It's adapting a book that was composed almost 3,000 years ago. You can't ignore them. You know, they are there. You read James Joyce's Ulysses. He couldn't have done that without the Odyssey. You look at the Coen brothers, Oh Brother, Where Art Thou, right? You can't do that without the Odyssey. We might not like the ancient world. I don't think I like it very much. But we can't just ignore it. Or we have an impoverished view of our own culture if we try to ignore it.
1: How do you meet the argument, which you hear nowadays, that the classical world is nothing like the world right now? They were the embodiment of imperialism, privilege, and exclusion, and they're nothing to learn from.
4: They are that, but I think there are some aspects about the modern world which replicate that. I've never wanted to say that the classical world offers us ready-made lessons to solve our own problems. But whatever I morally think about some of the things that the ancient world in general stood for, I do know that the ancient writers faced the same kinds of problems that we face.
1: Given your status as a classicist, are you often asked to weigh in on current leadership all over the world?
4: I am. The commonest question I get from journalists is, which Roman emperor is Donald Trump most like? And I don't think there's much point, actually, in comparing any modern political figure to any single Roman emperor. You know, Donald Trump is not like Nero. Sorry, everybody, he's not. You can see in the way that power operates in the modern world, and the way populist power operates, the way autocrats or would-be autocrats operate, you can see some of the structures of that back in antiquity. And, you know, one thing would be leaders' heads on the coins goes back to Julius Caesar. Autocratic leaders want to see their heads on the currency. In Britain, we're very used to our monarchs being on the currency. But Julius Caesar was the first person to do this, and he didn't come to a happy end.
1: Mary Beard, her new book, Talking Classics. Thank you so much for being with us.
4: Scott, thank you. It's been a great pleasure.
1: Oliver Tree died earlier this month. The singer was known for viral stunts and creating characters like Turbo, Shawnee Bravo, and Cornelius Cummings, along with his garish clothing and outlandish hairstyles. He wore bowl cuts, bobs, mullets, sometimes all three. One of his biggest, most energetic hits was Miss You.

0: Thank you to OPB and KMHD corporate circle sponsor, U.S. Bank. Corporate circle sponsors are committed to independent local storytelling and the music our communities love.
1: He was just 32 years old. We spoke with Oliver Tree in 2023 for his record, Alone in a Crowd, and asked about his music video for his song, Bounce. It featured sober, gray, Soviet-style buildings with sharp edges and wild gangs of paparazzi.
2: For me, this album was made at a time where I experienced a pretty unique thing, which was having viral success and experiencing fame, which I went from having in 2 months zero followers on TikTok to 10 million. And in that process, I became incredibly lonely. I felt isolated, Rapunzeled. It wasn't actually a really healthy experience. Whether it's tons of praise or tons of negativity, there's nothing healthy about that for the psyche. But in the visual context, basically that video expresses that people are all want a piece of you. They're grabbing at you. They all just want something from you. And recognizing, you know, maybe it wasn't really what you thought it was gonna be. Everything has a price, and for me, my dream is to inspire people, and everything has a cost, so you can't really expect anything different.
1: And that's where the song Strangers comes in?
2: Yeah, that song specifically explores that.

especially as a guy who goes on stage and plays shows for sometimes, you know, 30, 40,000 people at a time, still walking off that stage feeling lonelier than you can imagine. But on the other side of it, it's such a beautiful thing when these people join together and maybe they're filming on their phones, but a lot of times they're removed out of that and they get a second to really live and be present, to be able to have moments that everyone is unified. And those moments in the show where I take out the music and it's just the crowd singing and they're the show. I'm no longer even doing anything. And that is such a beautiful moment.

0: is there a message that you would like people to take from your work now? Something we need to hear?
1: My goal is to just show people how to be themselves, how to embrace their imperfections and lean into it and be the best version of ourselves and be able to, like, through the process of this album, I've become, you know, fully sober. It's been 3 years of being sober and learning how to love yourself, you know? That's the thing, is, like, we have so much anger in this world, and a lot of times people are just very unhappy with themselves, and then they take that out on others. So much of my goal is to be able to learn how to love myself and try to show people how to love themselves.
2: Where do we go in the end? Gone with the wind and never seen again.
0: Oliver Tree, from our interview in 2023. The musician died earlier this month. According to a post on his Instagram page, Oliver Tree's legacy will live on through his foundation endowment named Dr. Oliver Tree's Extremely Epic Grant for Baby Geniuses. Post continues, this is something that Oliver had put together before his passing, written in his will. We will make sure his wish comes to fruition so that more joy, love, and art can be spread into the world. That was his final wish. This is Weekend Edition from NPR News. I'm Scott Simon.
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4: This is OPB. Thanks so much for joining me this morning. It's great to have you here. Live from Portland, I'm Lillian Kerr-Bake. It's a summer morning, but it doesn't feel very summery.

0: In Oregon, with a cloudy, somewhat rainy forecast across the state, with highs in the 60s and a low of 41 in Bend, 50s in Portland and Salem. Coming up on Weekend Edition, maybe we'll warm you up. Things have changed in recent weeks in the Russia-Ukraine war. Has Ukraine finally gained the upper hand? We'll ask an expert in 10 minutes. And then we'll dive into President Trump's favorite piece of voting legislation called the SAVE Act. Not all of his Republican colleagues on Capitol Hill love it as much as him. 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
1: From NPR News in Washington, D.C., this is Weekend Edition. I'm Scott Simon. This hour, the war in Ukraine after drone strikes deep into Russia, and later an aid worker in Venezuela, Scott Eastwood on his new World War II drama, and then George Washington.
2: The fact that we have a government by the people, for the people, is really absolutely astounding. And we just need to make sure that we inform the populace that they are in fact in charge.
1: And that is really a George Washington interpreter. America's 250th anniversary is boom time for actors in powdered wigs playing the man on the dollar bill. First, our newscast at Saturday, June 27, 2026.
3: Live from NPR News in Washington, I'm Windsor Johnston. The IDF says Israel carried out a strike in Lebanon one day after Secretary of State Marco Rubio oversaw the signing of a framework agreement between the two sides. The deal sets out a path to restore Lebanese sovereignty and dismantle the Iran-backed militant group Hezbollah. NPR's Jawad Rascala reports Hezbollah has rejected the terms.
4: Lebanese Prime Minister Nawaf Salam said the framework is aimed to secure Israel's withdrawal from all Lebanese territory. But Israeli Prime Minister Benjamin Netanyahu said the agreement allows Israel to keep its security zone in southern Lebanon until Hezbollah is disarmed, while handing two small pilot zones to the Lebanese army. Hezbollah MP Hassan Fadlallah said the agreement legitimizes Israel's occupation and gives it what it failed to achieve on the battlefield. He warned that any attempt to disarm the group by force would fail, and said Iran would not sign a final deal with the United States before Israel withdraws completely. Jawad Rizqallah, NPR News, Beirut.
3: Search and rescue teams in Venezuela are digging through the rubble of collapsed homes and buildings after powerful earthquakes killed more than 900 people this week. Dori Buscarin reports the disaster is further straining the country's healthcare system.
5: Some 50 buildings collapsed in the seaside state of La Guardia, says aid worker Cesar Jimenez from Project Hope. Hotels, apartment complexes, buildings with 15 to 20 floors. He says some health centers suffered serious structural damage, putting them at risk of collapse. He says the health centers he's supporting are asking for basic items, syringes, bandages, iodine to clean wounds, oral rehydration salts for dehydration, and nebulizers for people who have breathing problems after being exposed to the dust and debris. It's a chaotic situation, Jimenez says, but no country can fully prepare for a disaster like this. For NPR News, I'm Dori Buscarin.
3: New federal data show 5 million people have dropped their healthcare.gov coverage compared to last year. NPR's Selena Simmons-Duffin reports that's after President Trump and Republicans in Congress let premium costs double on average this year.
6: Last year, 24 million people picked an Obamacare plan, a record high. Now, the number of people enrolled has nosedived to 19 million. According to data from the Department of Health and Human Services, 4 million people dropped their ACA plan since January. That's on top of more than a million people who didn't even pick a plan. Health policy experts predicted people would drop their plans this year because premiums cost much more than they did last year. The Trump administration quietly posted the enrollment drop on a web page Friday evening. Selena Simmons-Duffin, NPR News, Washington.
3: This is NPR.
0: This is OPB. I'm Lillian Kerr-Bake. The Portland Public Schools Board of Directors voted this week to pass the district's $2.8 billion budget. But due to declining enrollment and rising costs, the district was forced to make over $50 million in cuts. That included laying off 87 staffers who work directly with students. Parents, students, and educators all spoke at the board meeting about how beloved teachers were losing their jobs. One board member floated a resolution to reinstate the positions and search for other savings, but it was shot down. All Oregon school districts must pass their budget by June 30th. A grand jury this week indicted former Clackamas County Commissioner Melissa Fireside on 19 additional felony charges for theft and forgery. Fireside stepped down last year after she was indicted on 8 similar charges. She's been accused of stealing $30,000 from her mother's boyfriend. Officials believe Fireside fled the country while awaiting trial. A new indictment alleges she also fraudulently opened credit card accounts and took out loans in her mother's name. And the Oregon Department of Justice confirmed in a release Friday that officials are still working to bring Fireside back to the United States. A U.S. magistrate judge gave preliminary approval Thursday to a state settlement to pay $49 million to the families of inmates who died while in state custody during the COVID-19 pandemic. The money will be split between more than 5,000 people who contracted the virus while incarcerated and the estates of those who died. The civil rights lawsuit stems back to 2020. During the height of the pandemic, a group of incarcerated people with underlying medical conditions sued. They said the state did not prioritize their health care between 2020 and 2021. The Oregon legislature must allocate majority of the funding during the 2027 legislative session. More at opb.org.

0: It's 54 in Portland, 47 in Bend, 53 in Eugene, 53 in Lincoln City, 55 in Pendleton, 53 in Hood River.
1: This is Weekend Edition from NPR News. I'm Scott Simon. Thank you for being with us. The world's attention has been gripped by the war in Iran, but the conflict in Ukraine continues. Ukraine has carried out a series of dramatic drone strikes recently that have reached deep into Russian territory, including Moscow. Could it be a sign that Kyiv is gaining some advantage in the conflict? We're joined now by Phillips O'Brien, Professor of Strategic Studies at St. Andrews University in Scotland. Professor, thanks so much for being with us.
2: Glad to be here. Thanks for having me, Scott.
1: How's the nature of the war changed in recent months?
2: Well, in some ways, you know, on the battlefield, when you look at the line, that hasn't changed much at all. But that is obscuring the fact that what is happening when it comes to longer and medium range strike has seen the Ukrainians improve what they're doing and the Russians sort of unable to do more. So when you talk about long range strike and that strike into Russia, quite far into Russia in some ways, we're talking over 1,000 miles into Russia at times, the Ukrainians have had much greater success this year than last year. And they are targeting some very important economic sites, those that deal with oil production, oil refinement, more recently, electronic sites which make advanced components for missiles. So we can see the Ukrainians doing things they couldn't do before, and they're having real strategic effect that Russia's having a significant gas shortage right now in many regions in the country. So that's long-range strike. In medium-range strike, the Ukrainians are doing things they couldn't do before, and the best example of that is they are isolating the peninsula of Crimea, which is occupied part of Ukraine. Mm-hmm. And they're making it very difficult for the Russians to get anything in and out of Crimea. And much of the population's actually trying to get out. So we can see the Ukrainians doing these things they couldn't do before.
1: Well, could these marks of success for the Ukrainian war effort change Vladimir Putin's calculations and the public support he's had for the war?
2: Well, certainly. It is a dictatorship, so we have to be very careful about talking about Russian public opinion mattering. However, it has shattered the myth that Putin tried to get across to his population about the war, that what the Russian government was telling the people, particularly in the two major cities, Moscow and St. Petersburg, which have a very large percentage of the Russian population, they were saying, everything's going fine, we're winning, your lifestyle's going to be unaffected, you'll still be able to get all the consumer goods you want, so let me fight the war, let me win the war, and you can celebrate. That narrative's gone. I mean, Russia is, you know, Moscow and St. Petersburg are getting hit now. Targets and like the Moscow refinery was hit the other day. So it's sort of the old narrative under which Putin was operating is gone. And that is very worrying to any dictatorial system, which is based on the idea that we are strong and successful. So that has to meet for some very uncomfortable thinking among Putin's inner circles and those that are watching it. We just have to be very careful not to think, oh, there will be a popular uprising. That's a lot to ask for.
1: But you're suggesting maybe people in Putin's inner circle could have a change of mind?
2: Well, one would think, I mean, that Putin's grand bargain that he's had for many people is, let me run the military, the foreign policy, let me make Russia great power, I'll keep you happy, give you money, the Russian people will get what they want, and let me play the ruler. If he can't guarantee the Russian people the material success that he's wanted to give them or said he could give them, and he can't guarantee the oligarchs and those around him the billions of dollars he's made sure they've gotten, that sort of destroys his old idea of ruling, why he was in power. And so those who are sitting around him, by the way, must be getting very uncomfortable looking at this war go in this way. I mean, this is not a success. This is a failure, a strategic failure for Russia. The Russian people are now understanding that. And therefore, being associated with that regime and being associated with its policies is going to be problematic.
1: What about U.S. support for Ukraine? How would you characterize that now?
2: There is no U.S. support for Ukraine. The United States is not giving Ukraine any aid. It stopped giving Ukraine aid almost immediately when Donald Trump became president. They've sold a very small amount to Europe for the Europeans at full price to hand to Ukraine, though the Iran war means there's almost none of that left anyway. And the United States has actually been an agent of Putin in negotiations with the Ukrainians. So the United States government spent most of 2025 trying to bully the Ukrainians into giving up territory and people.
1: Well, in the minute we have left, Europeans have stepped up at least rhetorically. What real difference has that made?
2: Well, it's made a lot. They've stepped up with money, too. I mean, the Europeans don't have all the weapons the Ukrainians need. There are certain weapons, such as the American Patriot system, the Europeans don't have. But what has happened is, as the United States has left Ukraine and really is giving it no aid whatsoever, the Europeans have stepped up with money and weapons to try and fill up the gap. Now, they can't replace the United States, but they certainly have helped. And more importantly, with the United States not able to influence Ukraine the way it has, the Europeans have not restrained Ukraine from making the long-range strike into Russia that the United States did not like them doing.
1: Phillips O'Brien, professor at St. Andrews University in Scotland, thank you so much for joining us.
2: Thank you for having me.
1: For months and even years, President Trump has complained that lawmakers in Congress do not take election security seriously. And this week, he refused to sign a bipartisan plan to bring down housing costs because of it. The standoff centers on a bill called the Save America Act. We're going to bring in NPR voting correspondent Miles Parks right now. Miles, thanks for being with us.
3: Hey, good morning, Scott.
1: So the Save Act, as it's called, is not new. President mentioned it in this year's State of the Union in February. Falsely accusing Democrats of fighting it because he said they wanted to cheat in elections.
4: And their policy is so bad that the only way they can get elected is to cheat. And we're going to stop it. We have to stop it, John.
1: Miles, what would this bill actually do?
3: So honestly, it's a pretty major election overhaul, which is notable considering, Scott, primaries are already underway and we're just a few months away from the general election, the midterms. The biggest change would be on the registration side of things. It would require people to provide proof of citizenship when they register to vote, which might not sound like a big deal. Most Americans believe only citizens should vote in American elections, but having the right documentation to prove that citizenship is not a given. We're talking about a passport or a birth certificate in most cases, and research has shown that roughly 1 in 10 Americans could potentially have trouble coming up with those documents if this bill were to go into effect.
1: And is that why Republicans haven't been able to pass the bill? It narrowly passed the House.
3: It's definitely part of it. Also, non-citizen voting has never been found to be a major issue in American elections. So Democrats have been universally opposed, and Republicans would need to blow up the Senate filibuster to overcome that opposition, which does not have broad support in that caucus. Honestly, part of the reason for that is that this legislation does not seem drafted to garner wide support.
1: Now fill that out a little bit for us.
3: So experts I've talked to say if this bill was narrowly focused, specifically at requiring photo ID at polling places, for instance, that has wide support from voters. That could have potentially put some political pressure on, especially on some swing state Democrats. But President Trump has pushed the maximalist version of this thing, at one point saying it should include restrictions to vote by mail, at one point saying it should include provisions regarding transgender athletes in sports. So not only are those controversial policies, but conservatives have also traditionally been opposed to any policies that would federalize election administration in the way that this bill would.
1: But President Trump has said he thinks the country should nationalize voting. How widely held is that belief among Republicans?
3: It is not widely held at all. Senator Mitch McConnell, for instance, has spent most of his career fighting against efforts to move the U.S. towards a more top-down election system. But the SAVE Act would do that. Derek Mueller, an election law professor at Notre Dame, said earlier this year that if the SAVE Act were passed, it would be one of the most significant nationalizations of elections in American history.
1: Why is President Trump continuing to push this if his own party isn't behind him?
3: That is the question that voting officials have been noodling on for much of the year, Scott. Whether it's with this bill or the executive orders the president has tried to push through, which have mostly been blocked by the courts so far, voting officials see this as part of a bigger plan to cast doubt on upcoming elections should the president not like the results. I was at an event this past week with Gabriel Sterling. He's a Republican election official in Georgia that some listeners may remember from 2020, pushing back on President Trump's election claims then. He said all signs are pointing to Republicans losing ground in Congress this year and then Trump contesting the results.
5: The reality of this is my Republicans, my team are going to lose seats, but they're going to say, if we'd won these lawsuits, if we passed the Save America Act, if we did all these things, we would have won. And that's what they're building towards. So it's a win-win either way.
3: Another person at this event was Michigan Secretary of State Jocelyn Benson. She's a Democrat who's also running for governor there. She said she's worried that all this noise about the rules and potential restrictions to voting will mean that some people just say, you know, man, this does not seem worth it this year.
6: So much of the work to undermine democracy is about creating this narrative that democracy can't be trusted, so that even if you lose in court, people have lost so much faith in the system that they give up on it and walk away, which we know when it comes to undermining democracies writ large in history, it's when citizens lose faith in their democracy that democracies die.
3: Benson told me that people need to reject that and still turn up to vote this November.
1: NPR voting correspondent Miles Parks, thanks so much.
3: Thanks, Scott.
1: In 1892, a violent labor dispute just outside of Pittsburgh took the lives of 7 steel workers, and the effects of the Homestead strike are still felt today.
7: Winning or losing is not the question about whether it was an important strike. It was what we call a turning point.
1: Teamsters, the United Auto Workers, the United Steel Workers, these days public support for unions is at the highest it's been in decades. Later today on All Things Considered, Don Gagne examines how the Homestead strike is still a galvanizing force for labor organizers. You're listening to NPR News.
0: This is OPB. 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In 2 minutes, we'll check in on what it looks like in the ground in Venezuela after 2 devastating earthquakes there this week. It's 6:19.
8: I'm Windsor Johnston with these headlines. The IDF says Israel conducted a strike in Lebanon. The attack was carried out a day after Secretary of State Marco Rubio oversaw the signing of a framework agreement between the two sides. Rescue operations are continuing across northern Venezuela 3 days after a powerful twin earthquake struck the country. Officials say more than 900 people have died. International teams are joining the search for survivors beneath collapsed buildings. Dangerous fire weather continues across much of the West, where hot, dry, and windy conditions are fueling fast-moving wildfires. Officials have declared a state of emergency in Utah and have banned fireworks as crews work to keep the blaze from spreading. I'm Windsor Johnston, NPR News in Washington.
9: 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And from the sustaining members of this NPR station.
1: This is Weekend Edition from NPR News. I'm Scott Simon. Frantic search and rescue operations continue in Venezuela after 2 powerful earthquakes struck the country on Wednesday. More than 900 people are dead, with thousands more injured and missing. Aid is flowing in from around the world, including the U.S., but given the scope of the damages and the country's fledgling economy, the needs on the ground remain acute. Carol Basim is a senior program manager with International Medical Corps' Emergency Response Unit. She joins us from Caracas. Thanks so much for being with us.
10: Thank you so much, Scott.
1: I understand you've been visiting some of the hardest hit sites What have you seen?
10: Yeah, we have. We visited one of the most affected area, which is called La Guaira. What has struck us is the scale of loss, like families searching for loved ones, people standing in front of what used to be their homes, and the communities trying to support each other while still in shock. The level of suffering is heartbreaking. In many areas, there's definitely widespread destruction. Homes, buildings, essential services are damaged or completely collapsed. Majority are without food, drinking water, shelter, or access to basic healthcare. We have visited communities and hospitals. Hospitals are overwhelmed. Some are operating far beyond capacity. Health workers are definitely exhausted, and many of them have lost their homes and or family members, and they continue to show up every day to save lives. We are seeing many trauma injuries, fractures, severe fractures, wounds. The hospitals are well beyond capacity.
1: How hard has it been to get aid in?
10: So far, we've sourced locally. We have purchased medical supplies and, non-medical supplies locally for now. This is how we've been operating.
1: Has it been difficult for rescue workers and aid workers to get into affected areas?
10: Yes, it has been difficult, especially in the area that we have visited. Not all roads are accessible.
1: I gather you've been in touch with some U.S. State Department assisted teams on site. Where are you and your colleagues trying to direct the aid right now?
10: In La Guaira, and the hospitals operating in La Guaira and Catia La Mar.
1: What would you say are the most critical needs right now? Maybe everything is what it sounds like. Food, water.
10: Medical care, trauma care, essential medicine, surgical supplies, and infection prevention materials. People are urgently in need of food, water, shelter, hygiene items. Additional safe space to treat patients is really critical. And at community level, people need help with search and rescue. They need shelter. They need medical support, basic protection. There's a huge need in terms of supplies, in terms of medical emergency life-saving services.
1: Well, because I know your humanitarian group has been operating in Venezuela for years, and the healthcare system has been on the brink of collapse even before these earthquakes. What would be the best way for international aid groups and people who just want to help to actually help the healthcare system and healthcare workers right now?
10: What we're trying to do is we're trying to support those hospitals and communities. We're deploying mobile medical units to help decongest overwhelmed trauma. We're delivering medicines, essential supplies. Also, we're bringing clean water since those health facilities, those hospitals, key hospitals, do not have access to water. We have two large field hospitals pre-positioned, and they're ready to be deployed to significantly expand trauma care capacity. We are working with the Minister of Health to identify suitable sites and to coordinate the arrival of these supplies and pallets.
1: Carol Basim is with the International Medical Corps, speaking with us from Caracas. Thanks so much.
10: Thank you so much.
1: More than 20 years ago, the state of Oklahoma sued 14 major poultry companies, arguing that waste from their birds was harming a scenic watershed. That legal story still drags on today. Its resolution could set a precedent for agricultural pollution cases in other states. Anna Pope reports from member station KOSU.
11: The Illinois River is a weird little backwards waterway running east to west from Arkansas into northeast Oklahoma. The area around it is known for its beauty and its poultry houses. Gerald Hilscher moved here for college in the 1970s and fell in love with the river and the lake it feeds.
12: It was a place where scuba divers loved to go because they could see 15, 20, 30 feet underwater, and because the lake was so clear.
11: But that's not the case anymore. He's dedicated his career to serving on Oklahoma's Scenic Rivers Commission and other environmental task forces. The area is also prime for chicken producers, like Steve Butler, who runs Green Country Farms.
13: I was born on a chicken farm. My granddad had a chicken farm before that. So then I was raised in chickens.
11: They both love the area, but the lawsuit between poultry companies and the state of Oklahoma has put their goals at odds. Millions of chickens and turkeys live in the watershed, defecating all the while. Poultry litter makes good fertilizer, but contains a lot of phosphorus that runs off the land and into the waterway. There, it causes excessive algal growth that clouds the river and chokes out other water life. Butler acknowledges past pollution problems, but he's been working with conservation groups to fix them, like voluntarily shipping his litter out of the watershed.
13: We all got along and worked together to try to improve the Illinois River. That was the goal.
11: It's been the goal for decades, ever since Oklahoma Attorney General Drew Edmondson sued the poultry companies in 2005.
14: I was asking no money, just stop what you're doing and figure out some way to get rid of the waste like every other industry in the United States of America.
11: It took 5 years for a federal bench trial to start against the 14 poultry companies, the largest, Tyson Foods. That was 2010. But the judge did not rule until 13 years later, in 2023, saying poultry companies are responsible for the pollution and need to come up with a plan to clean it up. But after years of negotiation, the parties could not agree on a plan. So the judge drew up his own cleanup order to the poultry companies last December. But then some of the companies finally negotiated settlements with Oklahoma officials. They mapped out a less expensive cleanup plan. Edmondson, who is no longer a plaintiff in the case, didn't like the settlements.
14: Had they agreed to that 20 years ago, I'd have been tickled pink. Right now, I wish it was more.
11: That's because he says 20 years of legal fees and continued pollution have piled up. The judge agreed. He rejected the settlements in March. That means environmental advocates like Hilscher and producers like Butler are still in limbo. Tyson Foods said it would not renew grower contracts in the watershed unless the settlements went through.
13: I'm sitting here wondering if I will get to stay in business. So it's frustrating that way.
11: Tyson and other defendants who settled did not respond to requests for comment. Neither did federal Judge Gregory Frizzell, who's handling the case. Legal experts say this case could serve as a template for other states who want to sue over phosphorus pollution. For Hilscher, who wants to restore the watershed, the wait is worth it.
12: Well, this has taken a lot of time and effort. And I just got to trust Judge Frizzell that he has moved in line as quickly as he could.
11: Multiple appeals are pending from both the poultry companies and the state of Oklahoma. Meanwhile, the people who love the river and those who rely on poultry production are left waiting for a resolution. For NPR News, I'm Anna Pope in Watts, Oklahoma.
1: And that story was field produced by Grayson Wheeler. And now it's time for sports. The World Cup moves into the knockout stage, and Queen Serena returns to Wimbledon. What a week. Howard Bryant joins us. Good morning, Howard.
15: Good morning, Scott Simon. How are you?
1: I'm fine, thanks, my friend. How are you?
15: I'm terrific, thank you.
1: Yes, you are terrific. But in addition to that, the Men's World Cup wraps up group play today. Cape Verde, they became the smallest country ever to advance to the knockout stage. Scoreless tie with Saudi Arabia. Boy, they're easy to love, aren't they?
15: Yeah, the whole thing has been so much fun, and it's been a little bit of nostalgia as well. It reminds me of 1994, the last time the World Cup was in North America, and I was living in San Francisco, and all of the different teams were all over the place, and I lived in Haight-Ashbury, and the Brazilians were everywhere, and it was just a party for like 2 weeks. Yeah. And you see all of the shots, whether it was, you know, the Scotland invading Boston, and obviously the Cape Verdeans know anybody down on the South Shore of Massachusetts. It's a home away from home. It's an adopted country, and you see the the Senegalese everywhere, and the French and the Norwegians, and it's been yeah. great. And I think that one of the things that's been really fun about this is that we spent so much time of the during the run up to the World Cup talking about what was happening in the politics and yeah. what was happening in Washington and what happens in the White House, and yet you do realize that the sport does belong to the people, despite the prices and despite all of the different machinations that go with the business side of it. When it's go time and when the fans come out, the game does belong to the fans. And that has really, the energy of World Cup has really superseded anything that's been going on in Washington. And that's really a good thing.
1: And the U.S. has been playing well.
15: And the U.S. is doing something we haven't seen before. They had a shot to do something they'd never done before, which was to win all three of the group stage games. They lost in the last kick of the match to Turkey, but that was a fun match, and they've moved on, and they are now going to play Bosnia-Herzegovina in the knockout stage. And so this is something interesting. We are used to World Cup domination on the women's side. We are not used to it on the men's side. This has actually been fun for them too.
1: I gotta tell you, I'm rooting for Bosnia. I've covered the terrible war conflict there. It just has warmed my heart to see how well they're playing.
15: Well, once again, and that is the thing, the individual stories. It's not just a nationalistic thing. It's knowing what this means to a lot of countries. And people do think about it from the United States standpoint. Sports dominates everything here. But for some of these other countries, this is their everything. This is the one yeah. sport that they care the most about. And so the vibe is different with every team, every nation.
1: Serena Williams, maybe the best women's tennis player ever, making a comeback to Wimbledon at the age of 44, her first opponent. Maya Joint is 20.
15: She's 20.
1: You don't think Serena's coming back just to make a farewell appearance, do you?
15: Well, she says she is. She says she has nothing to prove, and I'm sure she wants her daughters to have seen her in action. And, but you don't do this if you're not here to win. I don't think Serena's coming out here to get a double bagel put on her. I don't think that that's in her DNA to get on the court, especially in the grass, a tournament she's won 7 times. And so I don't think that she's here just for funsies. I think when you get out there and you start playing, even though her opponent was born when she was in almost mid-career.
1: Yeah.
15: She'll be 45 in September, but at the same time, it's also a great inspiration. You never count out a champion. I don't have a great deal of expectation. I mean, it's a young person's game. Do you really think a 44-year-old can win? But, but it'll be fun to see her, and it'll be fun to see her back. She hasn't played since 2022. It's been 4 years since we've seen Serena Williams. And so I am really excited about seeing what she does and how she competes. And then, of course, for the rest of the tournament as well, let's face it, I'm interested in seeing what Coco Gauff does. I'm interested in seeing what Sabalenka does on the women's side. I'm very, very interested in seeing what Iga Swiatek can do. But the end of the day, this tournament, because she's back, it's going to be remembered as Serena Williams' return.
1: Yeah. Howard Bryant, thanks so much, my friend. Talk to you soon.
15: No, my pleasure, Scott.

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1: From the sky, it's a bird.
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3: It's Superman.
0: Well, no, it's not wearing a cape. And kablooey, it gets trapped in a spider's web. You see, this isn't a Superman movie. More like a horror film with a tarantula. And it's real life, and how a newly discovered species of spider captures green tree ants in Australia.
4: My name's Professor Ajay Narendra. I'm a professor of insect neuroethology. I'm at the School of Natural Sciences, Macquarie University in Sydney, Australia.
0: Professor Narendra and his colleagues published a paper this week that details the ballistic speed with which a new spider hunts its prey, with 100% observed success rate.
4: Most spiders typically avoid hunting ants because ants are considered to be very dangerous animals for spiders because ants have several numbers in a single colony.
0: But those still unnamed spiders do not shy away from a challenge. Not only do they hunt some of the most aggressive ants Australia has to offer, they do so with engineering finesse.
4: It takes about 3 to 4 hours for it to build an entire web high up from the ground. And then as it builds the web, it starts to use tension lines, so all made of silk, and it starts to build a cone-like structure on a substrate, could be a leaf, in close proximity to these aggressive green tree ants.
0: So the spider builds a cone-shaped receptacle, and using more webbing, it ties down that cone to a leaf very tightly like a spring-loaded trap, and then it adds an outer layer of silk that mysteriously attracts only green tree ants. And the ants, well,
4: they dislodge this conical snare. And because the spider has made the silk quite sticky, the ant cannot let go. And because the spider has also added so much of tension on these silk lines, it literally propels the ant up from the substrate back to its core web. Absolutely unheard of and brilliant.
0: Well, brilliant for us. The ant is catapulted. Using fast cameras, Professor Narendra and his colleagues calculated that the ants fly at amazing speeds.
4: The acceleration at which the ant gets propelled is about 1,360 meters per second square. That's equivalent to about 140 Gs.
0: 140 times the force of gravity. That's over 5 times what trained fighter pilots can handle. Ha! Try that, Tom Cruise. Remarkably, the ant survives impact, but it remains trapped until the spider decides to eat it. The spiders are part of the Propostera genus of spiders. They're new to Australia, and Professor Narendra says these mavericks have never been seen hunting like this before. For now, the professor says they've given the spider an informal name after a similar ancient weapon.
4: The best analogy we could think of was the medieval Roman weapon, which is the ballista. And we said, let's call it the ballista spider.
0: Narendra says the study of ballista spider is still in its early days, but there could be some practical applications based on what they discover from how these spiders trap their prey and how the ants survive a G-force that is double that of surface-to-air missiles. Nature, as they say, is metal. This is NPR News.
5: 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America turning 250 is a good year to be in the business of playing George Washington. We meet two of the George Washington performers in D.C. and hear how they see its importance at a time of political division. That's coming up in 10 minutes on OPB's Weekend Edition. 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Thank you. 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Get updates at i5rosequarter.org. Stay with us. We've got top headlines coming up for you in just 1 minute. It's 6:40.
2: I'm Windsor Johnston with these headlines. Bahrain's foreign ministry is strongly condemning what it calls an Iranian drone attack on the kingdom early today. The ministry accused Tehran of undermining regional peace efforts. Iran has not issued a response. The Israeli military has conducted an airstrike against Lebanon. The attack comes a day after Secretary of State Marco Rubio oversaw the signing of a framework agreement between the two sides. President Trump is renewing his push for the Save America Act, which would require voters to provide proof of citizenship before casting a ballot. Trump has also vowed not to sign a bipartisan housing bill until Congress approves the act. I'm Windsor Johnston, NPR News in Washington.
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0: This is Weekend Edition from NPR News. I'm Scott Simon. The U.S. government's asserting a new level of control over AI. Earlier this month, it banned foreigners from using two of Anthropic's most powerful new models. It partially reversed the ban yesterday, but retains control over which companies have access. Meanwhile, Anthropic's rival, OpenAI, said yesterday that it had agreed to let the administration screen users of its newest model. NPR's tech correspondent John Ruwitz joins us. John, thanks so much for being with us.
6: Sure thing, Scott.
0: And how powerful are these new AI models?
6: Yeah, I've talked with a couple of people who've used related models, and they say they are really powerful. The AI model that kind of kicked all this off is called Mythos. It's from Anthropic. It's not public yet, but a small number of tech companies have been getting exclusive access to a preview version. That includes companies like Google, Microsoft. It also includes Cisco. I spoke with the head of security at Cisco, Anthony Greco.
7: AI is a game changer for security, period. The world is changing. Mythos has amped up that change.
6: He's talking about cybersecurity, of course. That's one of the things that Mythos was designed to be good at. And what it does is find vulnerabilities in software and help fix them. These are the kind of vulnerabilities that hackers might want to exploit. Greco says his team had Mythos scan 1.8 billion lines of code across several coding languages. And he says it did that deftly.
7: And allowed us to cover that amount of territory and amount of complexity in just 8 weeks, which would have otherwise taken humans mixed with machines and tools 8+ years to do.
0: I mean, John, 8 years of work in just 8 weeks is astounding, but it also creates some concern, doesn't it?
6: Yeah, these are double-edged swords, right? So good guys can use tools like this to find and fix problems. Bad guys could use them to find and exploit holes, to hijack networks or steal data, that kind of thing. In fact, that's happening actually already with widely available, less powerful AI tools. There's been an explosion in the number of AI-assisted cyber attacks. And, you know, fear of that getting supercharged could be what's behind the administration's shift from being pretty hands-off about AI to wanting more control.
0: So are AI models being seen now as a potential national security risk?
6: Yeah, it seems like the cutting edge ones might be. I mean, Anthropic in early June put out two AI models that were based on Mythos. They were weaker. You know, they had guardrails built in so they couldn't do the most powerful cyber stuff. Within days, though, the Trump administration told Anthropic it knew of a way that those safeguards could be circumvented. And so it slapped an export ban on those models, basically meaning no foreigners could use them, including Anthropic employees. So the company took them offline. Fast forward to Friday, the Commerce Department partially lifted the export ban on one of those two models. According to a letter from the Commerce Secretary that NPR has seen, it's now allowing a small list of American companies, including their foreign staffers, to use the model. In a statement emailed to NPR, Anthropic said it was pleased with this change and it'll continue to work with the government.
0: And is working with the government now a new expectation?
6: Yeah, it seems to be. OpenAI said just yesterday also that it had let the government vet a list of companies that would have access to its latest and greatest model. You know, the company said this was the strongest path to broader availability of the model in the coming weeks, but that this kind of vetting should not be the norm long term.
0: You've been talking to cybersecurity experts. What do they see in the future for these tools?
6: Yeah, the tools are powerful. Some think these models will tilt the balance in their sort of arms race against hackers. Lee Klarich is with Palo Alto Networks, a cybersecurity company that's had access to some of these models. He says there's a wave now of companies like his finding and fixing vulnerabilities.
8: And then as we come down the other side of that as an industry, we'll actually go to a level where we have more secure software than we've had before, because we're finding and fixing things before they ever get released in the first place.
6: That may be the case. It may be a little optimistic, but experts say, you know, this now AI-enabled cat and mouse game between cyber attackers and defenders is not ending anytime soon.
0: John Ruich, thanks so much. And we want to note Anthropic, Microsoft, and Google are all financial supporters of NPR. World War II's Battle of the Bulge began in December 1944 in the forests of Belgium, and it sent the German army into retreat, but at the cost of more than 80,000 U.S. casualties. The new film Lucky Strike tells the story of one soldier, John Castle, who must walk nearly 20 miles across German-occupied territory with just a backpack field radio as his only link to U.S. forces.
9: I'm walking, but confirm there's no closer stragglers I can move to. Over.
10: I don't know who we have down there, but we can't deal with this now. We're under intense artillery fire.
0: Lucky Strike stars Scott Eastwood as that soldier, John Castle, along with Colin Hanks and Ingenue Ellis-Taylor. And Scott Eastwood, who's also starred in The Outpost, Wrath of Man, Flags of Our Fathers, and other films, joins us now. Thanks so much for being with us.
11: Thanks for having me.
0: The film begins by saying it's inspired by true events. What does that mean? How much really happened?
11: So our producer, Mark Friedman, was living in France at the time. He's a French national post-World War II. And as a high school project, he was meant to write a report. So what he did was he interviewed a bunch of veterans who had survived. And this story really had stuck with them. He held on to this story for almost 50 years after writing a script and many iterations, trying to get it made. Now we're releasing it.
0: And radio plays an important role, doesn't it? Tell us about the Motorola on his back.
11: Yeah, it's an interesting piece of equipment that, you know, not many people talked about in World War II, but it was, you know, some of the earlier technology of the time. Obviously, Motorola became a massive telecom giant, but it was really sort of the early days.
0: Yeah. I'd like to take a moment to listen with you to a short, tough speech that's delivered towards the end of the film.
12: Soldiers die in war. Your job is not to keep your men alive. Your job is to keep my mother alive. Your job is to keep your mother alive. Your job is to keep all our children alive.
0: Boy, what kind of thoughts does that stir up for you?
11: It really asks the question, why do we survive? Why do we do it for those at home? You know, if every time you send off young men or women off to war, you're fighting for what we believe in, our way of life, democracy, the pursuit of the American dream, pursuit of people having a better way of life. And yeah, that's an interesting thing to examine.
0: Well, the implication, of course, is that soldiers, that's part of the bargain you make when you become a soldier.
11: Yeah. There's a price. You know, you pay that price. And America is sort of built on the backs of soldiers who have paid that price.
0: Yeah. May I ask, Colin Hanks is also in the film with you. Do the two of you ever talk about, I don't know, the obvious?
11: I didn't, you know, it's kind of like a a sailor always sees another sailor from afar. We didn't have to say much, but we both knew. You know, we both had a probably a similar experience, and it made us who we are today, and it kind of gave us both the inspiration for wanting to continue on telling stories and be a part of a creative endeavor and creating a, you know, a body of work. You know, we both work in an industry where you, that's kind of what you do. You sort of commit to creating, and it's a tough thing, but it's also a beautiful thing.
0: Every time I see a new World War II film or read a new World War II book, it amazes me that all these decades later, we're not through telling that story, are we?
11: You know, it's the only war that, you know, everybody knew there was a common enemy to the world. There was, you know, evil being done, and it was a fight for justice. You know, other wars, I think there's a lot of ambiguity. There's a lot of, were we supposed to be there? Why are we doing this? But that war, I think, resonates with most because it's so clear, right and wrong.
0: Scott Eastwood stars in the new film Lucky Strike. It's in theaters now. Thank you so much for being with us.
11: Thanks for having me.
0: It's a banner year for people who portray George Washington. America's 250th birthday has brought more events, new crowds for revolutionary reenactors and interpreters. NPR's Jennifer Ludden caught up with a couple to see what they hope comes of all the attention.
13: On a recent day in central New Jersey, a grass field is transformed into one of General George Washington's Revolutionary War encampments. There are tents, people in costume, families mill about and snap photos.
14: One, two, three.
15: Thank you.
14: You're welcome.
13: Then an unmistakable figure appears on horseback.
15: March!
13: Washington, in long navy coat and tricorn hat, makes his way over to review the troops. Well, three soldiers, who form a short line. Dotted across the field, there are also farm animals, a hospital tent. One woman demonstrates how laundry was done. Another is set up inside a historic farmhouse to portray the enslaved cook who traveled with Washington. Locals who've come to soak it all in say they wanted to mark the nation's semi-quincentennial.
16: We've lived here for 21 years and never came to this house.
17: Because you always learn about history, because if not, history repeats itself.
16: All of a sudden, in the last maybe 4 years, I'm a history person. My mother did bring us up that way anyway, but even more so these days.
13: That's Robin Fox, Anthony Privatera, and Lee Ann Folk. She says looking back in time makes her feel less worried about today's political divides.
16: We've been through hard times, so it helps to calm the soul to know that we've been there and we'll get through this.
13: Behind the farmhouse, I meet the man of the moment, and it is uncanny talking to someone who looks straight out of a history book. John Koopman III, dressed as George, stands under a tree next to his beloved horse, Bear.
18: So this is the big guy.
19: He's gorgeous.
18: Oh, thank you.
13: Koopman retired a year ago from his regular job at an alternative energy company. He's full-time reenacting these days while the heightened interest lasts. One recent weekend, he and Bear set a personal best for busy.
18: Three different events altogether. You know, we had to get in the trailer and go to a different place.
13: Koopman started this hobby nearly three decades ago when his Connecticut town marked its 300th anniversary.
18: And so they had a reenactment in town. And then, of course, now my wife regrets it, but she said, you know, John, you should join one of these units. And now she said, well, what was I thinking?

0: 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Thank you.
1: Well, my wrist, the size of my chest, where my breeches fall, is all identical to Washington's. So when I learned that, that made my day.
2: Koopman has since appeared in a film at Mount Vernon and other documentaries. He admits Washington was hardly perfect. He and his wife enslaved hundreds of people, freeing those he owned personally in his will. Still, Koopman thinks his message as president holds lessons for today, like his warning that political parties would put their own needs before those of the people.
1: And then you get the situation you have today. Let's say a legislator has good legislation. Well, the opposing party will say, even though it's good legislation, I'm going to oppose it. So that's exactly what Washington predicted would happen.
2: A few hours south, I stopped by a ribbon cutting for an updated exhibit at historic Mount Vernon.
3: Three cheers for George Washington, a revolutionary life. Hip, hip.
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5: Did you know that you were, like, about to die when you died?
6: I am quite healthy and hale, miss.
5: Okay, well,
2: this group is middle schoolers from Bettendorf, Iowa, dressed in T-shirts and shorts. Doug Thomas, as Washington, stays in character as they chat about his religion and presidency, but he also has fun.
6: My Secretary of State?
5: Aaron Burr?
6: No.
5: Oh.
6: No. Thomas Jefferson.
5: I knew that.
6: You did not. Okay. You did not know that. The thought was as absent as the rest of your trousers.
2: This is a career for Thomas, who's not a reenactor, but a first-person interpreter. He's played more than 20 people in theater and at historic sites in Philadelphia, and says he aged into Washington about 7 years ago. Just this past week, he drove hundreds of miles to various gigs, including at a financial group in New York City, where he talked about lessons from Washington the businessman, like the importance of branding.
7: Branding is literally because he used a branding iron to brand the barrels of flour that he sold at his mill. So they said G. Washington, so you knew you were getting the finest quality flour that was out there.
2: Thomas says the nation has not always lived up to the ideals of Washington or its founding documents, but he sees his work as helping to pass them on to new generations so they can keep building on what's come before.
7: The fact that we have a government by the people, for the people, is really absolutely astounding. And we just need to make sure that we inform the populace that they are in fact in charge.
2: Back at the exhibit, an older couple complains to Thomas about corrupt politicians. He tells them that's nothing new. Then more schoolgirls want a selfie.
5: But is that an awkward
6: angle? Because it is poor artistry.
2: They crowd around the founding father and mug for the camera. Jennifer Lutton, NPR News, Mount Vernon, Virginia.
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0: You're listening to OPB, coming to you live from the Vernier Studio in Portland. This is Lillian Kerbake with Weekend Edition. Today is Saturday, June 27th. Thanks for spending some time with me this summer morning. Although I will say it does not feel very summery in Oregon this morning with a cloudy, pretty rainy forecast across the state, highs in the 60s. Across the state, and a low of 41 in Bend in the 50s in Portland and Salem. Across the Northwest, 3 days after twin earthquakes hit Venezuela, rescue teams are racing against time amid mounting casualties and dangerous relief efforts.

0: efforts. We'll look at the situation on the ground in Venezuela in 10 minutes. And then National Security Advisor John Bolton pled guilty to mishandling classified documents. 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
1: From NPR News in Washington, D.C., this is Weekend Edition. I'm Scott Simon, and this hour, scenes from the ground after Venezuela's devastating earthquake, Ron Elving on the Weekend Politics, then Bible passages now to be required in Texas school curriculum, and Mary Beard, the distinguished teacher of classics, on why it still pays to look into ancient Greeks and Romans today.
2: You can't ignore them. No, they are there. You read James Joyce's Ulysses. He couldn't have done that without the Odyssey. You look at the Coen brothers, Oh Brother, Where Art Thou? You can't do that without the Odyssey.
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3: Live from NPR News in Washington, I'm Windsor Johnston. Bahrain says it's been hit by Iranian drones, the latest escalation in a series of attacks in the region in the past 24 hours. Tehran has not claimed responsibility. The U.S. struck multiple sites in Iran on Friday night in what it says was retaliation for an Iranian drone strike on a ship trying to pass through the Strait of Hormuz this week. NPR's Carrie Khan reports the latest attacks could derail an interim agreement to end the conflict in Iran.
4: Bahrain's Foreign Affairs Ministry says early Saturday, the country was hit by a number of Iranian drones, calling the attack a flagrant violation of the country's sovereignty. The strikes appear to be in retaliation for the multiple U.S. attacks on Iranian sites late Friday. Bahrain state media accused Iran of, quote, exporting chaos and undermining regional stability. Egypt, Kuwait, and the UAE also condemned the attack. Hours after the Bahrain drone strike, a U.K. Shipping Monitor reported that an unidentified projectile hit a ship in the Strait of Hormuz. This was the second attack on vessels attempting to pass through the vital waterways since Thursday, further testing the fragile ceasefire between Iran and the U.S. Carrie Khan, NPR News, Tel Aviv.
3: Hot, dry, and windy weather is making it difficult for crews battling wildfires in the West this weekend. The Cottonwood Fire in southern Utah is now the largest blaze currently burning in the country. Mark LeDuc watched through his Ring camera as the fire approached his cabin.
5: I've never seen anything like that. I didn't know fire could do that. And literally within 2 minutes, it appeared in my camera, and then it was completely around the cabin.
3: Utah has declared a state of emergency and has restricted fireworks ahead of July 4th. Red flag warnings are in effect in many western states as officials urge people to avoid anything that could spark a fire. Tech companies had a rough week on Wall Street. NPR's Stephen Bisaha reports the tech-heavy Nasdaq ended the week down about 4.6%.
6: The tech sell-off hit many of the major players in artificial intelligence. NVIDIA down about 8.5%. Google parent company Alphabet almost 9%. Oracle more than 19%. SpaceX's stock value lost most of what it gained since its initial public offering earlier this month. The AI sell-off comes as investors doubt whether the tech will deliver serious returns after investors dumped hundreds of billions of dollars into AI over recent years. Investors are also worried about a possible interest rate hike this year. That's after the Department of Commerce reported inflation hit a three-year high in May, up 4.1% from a year earlier. Stephen Misaha, NPR News.
3: This is NPR.
0: This is OPB. I'm Lillian Kerr-Bake. Pacific Power held a town hall meeting in Madras this weekend in response to power outages that affected at least 2,800 customers in the area earlier this month. The company says the meeting was a chance to listen to frustrated residents and address concerns. Catherine Steyer-Martinez reports.
7: About 50 people filed into a stuffy conference room at the Jefferson County Public Health Building. Pacific Power representatives say some of the outages were due to equipment failures, but others were because of enhanced safety settings that cut power when anything like a tree branch or animal interferes with power lines. Residents, many from the town of Metolius, say the settings are too sensitive and causing problems with home refrigeration, farm irrigation equipment, or in the case of Metolius Mayor Sean Stanfield, pets.
8: When I'm there, it's a good thing. But when I wasn't there, this one time, my fish tank took a major hit in the living room. It wasn't pretty.
7: Pacific Power says the enhanced safety settings help keep residents safe during what many expect to be a long fire season this summer. Catherine Steyer-Martinez, OPB, Madras.
0: The Cherry Bombs are among Portland's three new women's sports teams. The pre-professional soccer team joins the WNBA Fire and Cascade softball team. The Cherry Bombs wrap their first season in Lentz Park tomorrow at 7 p.m. Christine Steinberg grew up playing soccer in Portland and coaches a local high school team. She's an assistant coach for the Cherry Bombs.
9: It's a burden on people to...
10: Portland has shown up in such amazing ways. Just, I think it's very unique that we have a stadium and we have a field and we have this site that people can come out to and just support women's sports. And so it's been such an awesome ride to be a part of.
0: Steinberg says the games feel like an afternoon at the park with your friends, plus competitive soccer and a few twists thrown in. This is OPB. It's 54 in Portland, 47 in Bend, 53 in Eugene, 54 in Lincoln City, 55 in Pendleton, 53 in Hood River.
1: This is Weekend Edition from NPR News. I'm Scott Simon. Thank you for being with us. Venezuela is struggling to cope with the destruction of a powerful double earthquake that struck 3 days ago. The quakes hit within a minute of each other, causing widespread destruction just north of Caracas. The government says more than 900 people have been killed and more than 3,000 injured. Thousands more are still missing. International search and rescue teams are arriving, but limited equipment and an overstretched health system have slowed the response. In some areas, residents are using their bare hands to dig for survivors. John Otis has just arrived in Caracas overnight. John, thanks so much for being with us.
11: Thanks for having me, Scott.
1: You have been to Caracas many times before. What were your first impressions as you came in this time?
11: Yeah, well, the fact is we had to drive in all the way from the Colombian border into Caracas, and that's quite telling because, you know, the international airport just outside of the city was badly damaged in the earthquake, and it remains closed, so we really had no other way to get here. And as for Caracas, many areas were spared, but parts of some neighborhoods, like Altamira, were devastated. Now, that's the sound of rescue workers using a chainsaw to cut a tunnel through the remains of this high-rise apartment building that collapsed. Nearby were piles of mangled rebar and a crushed car. For their part, many survivors of quake-damaged buildings are too scared to sleep indoors, and so they're camping in the Altamira Park. I saw one couple curled up in blankets, sleeping with their pet poodle next to a sculpture in the park. For me, this is an especially surreal sight. Altamira is this beautiful upscale neighborhood. I've stayed here on previous reporting trips, and it's just really sad to see.
1: John, that critical window of 48 to 72 hours to find survivors is obviously closing. Aid is arriving from abroad and locally, but is it enough?
11: Well, while we were driving into Caracas, we passed convoy after convoy of aid trucks trying to get to the disaster zone. But one problem is that the government lacks heavy equipment like bulldozers and backhoes. That's partly why you see a lot of average folks taking matters into their own hands. One of them is Carlos Ramirez, a lawyer whose aunt and cousin were in that high rise that collapsed.
12: Desde ese día no he salido. Nada. Absolutamente nada.
11: So he's wearing a yellow helmet and gloves, and he's saying that he's been here for the past 3 days, helping to remove debris and also praying that his loved ones somehow survive.
1: John, what's the government's response been so far?
11: Acting President Delcy Rodriguez and her team appear to be doing what they can with very limited resources, but these limitations are also the government's own fault. Remember, Rodriguez took power after U.S. troops ousted President Nicolas Maduro back in January. And she was Maduro's vice president, as well as a big, big cheerleader for his authoritarian regime for many years. And that regime ended up strangling the country's democracy and badly mismanaging its economy. One reason there's a shortage of heavy equipment is because so many Venezuelan factories have shut down. Hospitals were defunded, and now they lack everything from antibiotics to, in some cases, even running water. Rescue workers and firefighters lack protective gear. So in the end, previous mistakes are making it a lot harder for the government to deal with this ongoing disaster.
1: John Otis in Caracas, thank you so much.
11: Thanks, Scott.
1: The stage was set in Statuary Hall in the U.S. Capitol this week. American flags, a desk adorned with the presidential seal. But President Trump canceled his signing of a major bipartisan housing bill, saying he refuses to sign it until the Senate passes the SAVE Act, which would tighten voting ID requirements. NPR senior contributor Ron Elving joins us. Ron, thanks so much for being with us.
13: Good to be with you, Scott.
1: How do you analyze the president's move here? Refusing to sign legislation aimed at making housing more affordable, than trying to force the Senate to do what he wants on voter IDs.
13: It's hard to understand, Scott. Whether you're talking policy or politics, the country is increasingly distressed about the ordinary costs of living. Housing is among the biggest worries. So here's a bill supported by majorities in both parties, in both House and Senate. Signing it looks like a no-brainer. In baseball, it would be a hanging curveball begging for a trip to the bleachers. But instead, we get this dramatic last-minute cancellation. And what did it accomplish? Does it get Trump's bill on voting procedure the votes it needs in the Senate? Did it get him closer? Does it at least unite his party on the issue? No. It shows again that Trump is focused not on what the country needs and wants, but on his own agenda, especially his goal of changing how Americans vote. So instead of a feel-good moment and something for Republicans to run on this fall, Trump had to change the subject, talk once more about voter fraud, once again without offering any proof of actual voter fraud affecting actual election outcomes.
1: Three Democratic Socialist candidates won Democratic House primaries in New York this week, all supported by New York's Mayor Mamdani. President Trump spoke at length about this yesterday at the Faith and Freedom Coalition conference.
14: This is the greatest threat to our country since its founding, in my opinion, 250 years ago, what's happening right now. It's the greatest threat. People don't look at that, well, three people were elected. No, no, it's many more than three people.
1: Do you think this line of attack is going to appeal to voters across the country?
13: It will appeal to those who, in 2026, continue to think communist encroachment is the biggest problem Americans face in their daily lives. And while that view is far less prevalent than it was when Trump was young in the 1950s and 60s, there are people who still talk about the global communist conspiracy as though nothing had happened in the five decades since.
1: John Bolton, of course, President Trump's former national security advisor, who became an ardent critic, pled guilty yesterday to mishandling classified information. He is one name on an extensive list of the president's adversaries that have been targeted by the Justice Department. What's your reaction?
13: It seems clear Bolton broke the law with his notations from classified documents, just notations from documents, although there is no evidence he did this to serve the cause of some foreign power. It was wrong. It gave Trump a powerful weapon to use against a man who was a longtime hero to conservatives and defense hawks before he spent some time inside the first Trump White House and emerged as a whistleblowing critic.
1: Finally, Ron, you know who's back in the news? Richard Nixon, kind of. Vice President Vance, speaking at Nixon's Presidential Library in California this week, said that Watergate would be, quote, like a 12-hour news story if it happened now. He said the deep state took down Richard Nixon. I wonder if that's how you recall Watergate.
13: J.D. Vance is 41, so he missed the reality of Watergate by a decade. But there are lots of us who remember the Nixon era from experience. Watergate was a case of bipartisan resistance to criminal acts committed by a president, elements of his staff, and his reelection campaign. The acts were exposed by news reporting, first in a trickle and then in a torrent. And with the House poised to impeach Nixon in 1974, a contingent of Republican senators, led by the legendary conservative Barry Goldwater, told Nixon in the White House he would be removed from office, prompting Nixon to resign. If J.D. Vance thinks all of that, a matter of that magnitude wouldn't matter in today's Washington, we'd all better hope he is wrong.
1: NPR's Ron Elving, thanks so much.
13: Thank you, Scott.
1: Soccer fans visiting the U.S. for World Cup matches seem to be delighted by American friendliness and dazzled by the way our highways roll from skyscrapers into wide open spaces, abounding with monster trucks, big box stores, big gulp drinks, central air conditioning, and ranch dressing. Elsa Thora, a visitor from Sweden, wrote in what's become a widely quoted post on X, "Europe, we need ranch ASAP." Hidden Valley had already hired 6 ranch ambassadors this summer to spread the gospel on the other side of the Atlantic. Then World Cup soccer brought more than 1 million international fans to the heart of ranch country. The TSA cautioned on Instagram, if you're visiting for a very large sporting event and you happen to discover ranch while you are here, please pack it in your checked bag on the way home. I am not a fan of ranch dressing. I think it tastes like creamy, curdled pillow stuffing. But I am outnumbered. In 2024, ranch eclipsed ketchup to become the nation's top-selling condiment. The food industry research firm Data Central says 75% of Americans like or love ranch dressing. These days, it's hard to imagine 75% of Americans agreeing they like puppies. As it happens, ranch dressing has a distinctly American creation story. In 1949, a Nebraska plumbing contractor named Steve Henson was working in Anchorage, Alaska, and concocted a salad dressing out of buttermilk, mayonnaise, and herbs to help feed his crew on remote job sites. A few years later, Henson and his wife bought a California dude ranch, which they called the Hidden Valley Ranch, and served their dressing at their restaurant. Guests loved it. Then Henson started selling packets of his seasoning mixed by mail. The dude ranch went under, but ranch flavor was just getting started. Today, hundreds of companies produce ranch-style dressings and dips, and ranch flavor has become infused into popcorn, taco shells, ice cream, and even a lip balm that sold out in hours. You can have a ranch fountain at your wedding or bat mitzvah. Glub, glub, glub. Maybe World Cup visitors' passion for America's favorite condiment has reawakened some national pride here. Steve Henson didn't need to be a Michelin-starred chef or culinary scientist to change people's tastes. He was a journeyman plumbing contractor giving a treat to friends, and now, much of the world.

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3: I'm Windsor Johnston with these headlines. Bahrain's foreign ministry is strongly condemning what it calls an Iranian drone attack on the kingdom early today. The ministry accused Tehran of undermining regional peace efforts. Iran has not issued a response. Emergency crews in Venezuela are entering a critical search and rescue phase after this week's devastating earthquakes. Authorities say more than 900 people have died. Emergency crews in parts of the western U.S. are preparing for another day of extreme wildfire conditions. The Cottonwood Fire in southern Utah continues to burn across thousands of acres. Red flag warnings remain in effect for many western states. I'm Windsor Johnston, NPR News in Washington.

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1: This is Weekend Edition from NPR News. I'm Scott Simon. This week, the U.S. Supreme Court gave the Trump administration a green light to extend its immigration crackdown to hundreds of thousands of people from Haiti and Syria who've been living in the U.S. legally for years. The White House hailed the decision as a correction long overdue. But for employers who depend on those foreign-born workers to staff nursing homes, meatpacking plants, and factories, it could be a problem, as NPR's Scott Horsley reports.
2: The High Court's conservative majority gave the Trump administration wide latitude to cancel what's known as temporary protected status, which has allowed more than 300,000 Haitians to live and work in the U.S. since a deadly earthquake struck the island in 2010. A White House spokeswoman called the decision a tremendous win and stressed the status was always meant to be temporary, not a path to permanent residency. But over the years, Haitians have become an important part of the U.S. workforce. About 30% work in nursing homes, as home health aides, or delivering other kinds of care to seniors. Katie Smith Sloan, who represents thousands of senior care organizations, says it will leave a huge hole if those workers are forced to leave the country.
3: They are the backbone, and they are wonderful, wonderful workers that have developed deep, deep relationships with residents. It's just horrifying to think about what the world is going to be like for our members and for older adults and families without these workers.
2: Smith Sloan says there have never been enough native-born workers willing to provide that kind of care, at least not at the existing wages. If foreign-born workers are sent away, she says more of the caregiving responsibility will fall to family members, or in some cases, more costly hospital stays.
3: We'll see nursing homes closing beds, maybe closing down wings, maybe closing altogether, but just won't be able to accommodate as many people as they could in the past if they don't have a workforce.
2: Haitian immigrants have also been filling key jobs in hotels, food processing businesses, and manufacturing plants. Jamie McGregor, who runs a factory in Springfield, Ohio, told NPR 2 years ago Haitians made up more than 10% of his workforce.
4: The fact of the matter is, without the Haitian associates that we have, we had trouble filling these positions.
2: While the case before the High Court involved people from Haiti and Syria, the effects of the decision are much broader. Temporary protected status has been granted to some 1.3 million immigrants from more than a dozen countries, including Venezuela and Ukraine. The Trump administration has tried to end all of those protections as they come up for renewal. That consistency is one reason the court's majority rejected a claim that the White House approach is racist and therefore unconstitutional. Racist or not, Rebecca Shee, who heads a coalition of American employers that rely on immigrant labor, says the administration's move is very destabilizing.
5: These are vetted immigrants who arrive through legal pathways and hold valid legal work authorizations, many for over a decade. Now, overnight, they faced forced removal from their communities, from the workforce. And these are ties that they have spent years building.
2: The crackdown on temporary protected status is just one part of the administration's broader effort to sharply curtail both legal and illegal immigration. The White House argues that'll free up more jobs for U.S.-born workers, but so far, evidence points in the opposite direction. Two separate studies by economists at the Brookings Institution and the University of Colorado have found that aggressive efforts to deport immigrants often result in American workers losing jobs as well. If a short-staffed nursing home has to scale back or shut down, for example, some U.S. workers may also be laid off. Other businesses may suffer collateral damage when their immigrant customers are deported or too scared to go out shopping. Aaron Sojourner, who's with the Upjohn Institute for Employment Research, says the administration's efforts could backfire.
6: Bulldozing paths by which generations of people have contributed to the American dream, it's very self-defeating.
2: The House voted this spring to extend temporary protected status for Haitians past the end of President Trump's term in office. That measure has not gotten a vote in the Senate, though, and if it were to pass, Trump has threatened to veto. Scott Horsley, NPR News, Washington.
1: The Texas State Board of Education approved a required student reading list yesterday. It includes Bible passages along with classics by writers like Shakespeare. Trustees also rewrote a social studies curriculum to include biblical influences and a stronger focus on the U.S. and Texas. Bill Zeebel with member station KERA in Dallas joins us. Bill, thanks for being with us.
7: Good morning.
1: What's behind this decision?
7: Well, for years, the state basically has been rewriting its Texas essential knowledge and skills, what officials here call the TEKS. That's for social studies and for changing which books Texans have to read in school. Yesterday, the board made it official by approving the social studies requirements. They take Texas and U.S. exceptionalism perspective. So there's less of a world history and less about cultures and more of a focus on patriotism and the state's history here. As for the reading list, it adds at least one Bible passage for every grade. So passages like the Prodigal Son or Psalm 23.
1: Now, of course, Bible passages have officially been kept out of school curricula across the country for years to honor the idea of separating church and state. This is a big change, isn't it?
7: Yeah, I mean, I'm reading that it's a first. Those who favor the Bible passages say in part, it basically follows recent state law that called for their inclusion and that the First Amendment lets you mention religion in schools as long as you don't make that religion official. The majority of the 15 elected board members say Christianity was key to the founding of this state and the country. Brandon Hall is one of the board members. He's also a minister.
8: America and Texas have been a Christian nation and a Christian state forever. Of course, there are other faiths that are represented, but they've had a minimal impact.
1: Bill, I gather nearly 500 people signed up to address the board about these changes. I'm going to guess a lot of them disagreed.
7: A lot of them agreed, but yes, hundreds disagreed. They signed up to oppose the biblical passages and changes to the social studies curriculum. They said it ignores other religions and it pushes Christianity over Islam, Judaism, other faiths, and those who don't believe in God at all. Rabbi Joshua Fitzler, he told the board there's a difference between teaching religion and teaching about religion.
9: My fourth grader would have to read three religious texts. All three center on Christian messages of faith and theology to which my family does not ascribe.
7: Fixler said using Christian passages and the reading requirements puts teachers in a really tough spot, and he basically wasn't alone.
1: What happens next?
7: Well, the board approved the required reading list. Changes to social studies and history for grades K through 8 were approved. Most of the work for high school has been put off until the board meets again in September. The changes are scheduled to start in 2030-2031, that school year. So that gives publishers time to make their changes.
1: Bill Zeebel out of KERA in Dallas, thanks so much.
7: It's been a pleasure.
1: There are about as many ways to cook a hot dog as there are cooks. Chef Kenji Lopez-Alt has a few tips for getting the juiciest, snappiest, most flavorful hot dog.
10: I think sort of low and slow is always a good idea with with any kind
11: That's
10: of sausages.
11: Totally the opposite of the way I make my hot dogs, hot and fast and burnt.
1: And tomorrow on Weekend Edition Sunday, Ayesha tries a microwave, a hot grill, an air fryer, and a slow cooker.
11: Looks can be deceiving. I thought this one was going to be nasty.
1: Anything for a perfect hot dog. Tune in. Or tell your smart speaker to play NPR or your member station by name. China's northeast region borders Russia, Siberia, and North Korea. It's a cold, vast area known for its gritty industrial history. But now the northeast is also the source of some of the country's most popular music and culture. And it's come to represent both nostalgia for China's past and apprehension for the country's economic future. NPR's Emily Fang brings us this story.
12: China's northeast, or Dongbei, as it's called in Mandarin, looms large in the Chinese cultural imagination. immortalized by documentaries like this one from 2002 called West of the Tracks about Dongbei. It's full of scenes of coal-lugging trains, smokestacks, and smelting factories. Dongbei was glorified as China's Rust Belt, producing model factory workers and war heroes lauded for holding off advancing American-led forces during the Korean War. But the region has fallen on harder times, says Tony Hao, a U.S.-based translator of Dongbei literature whose family lived in Dongbei during its boom years, the 70s and 80s.
13: Back then, people working for state factories were able to like work for a decent amount and also get a comfortable living situation.
12: But starting in the late 1990s, he says tens of millions of state factory workers were laid off.
13: Good education, good health care, and all of that collapsed.
12: Dongbei shrunk in population as people moved away. Property prices in places cratered. But over the last decade, its creative influence has only grown, with a large number of popular rappers like this one named Dongbaoshi. As well as prominent writers and filmmakers hailing from Dongbei. Dongbaoshi went on a talk show called The Roast in 2018 and half-jokingly dubbed this phenomenon the Dongbei Renaissance, a topic now studied by academics both in and out of China and which has inspired podcasts and themed comedy clubs. Dongbei was the engine of modern China, says Dongbei native Chen Dong. Chen is one of the founders of a fan club in the Dongbei city of Shenyang, which gets together to study this slapstick television show called Ma Da Shuai. A cult classic of the 2000s, whose bumbling Dongbei bumpkin and the big city character struck a chord in a China that was then urbanizing. And the show's main actor, Zhao Binshan, has been a household name in China since the 90s because of his distinctive, earthy Dongbei accent. Zhao launched jokes that probed at rural-urban divides and referenced stereotypes of Dongbei people as brash and direct.
14: There's a lot of comedy writers and sketch comedy people that come out of Dongbei.
12: That's Jesse Appel. He's an American comedian and a longtime student of Chinese comedy. And he says many Chinese comedians have been inspired by Dongbei's saucy comedy styles, all delivered in the Dongbei dialect, which adds a blustery, sometimes corn liquor-infused touch.
14: You know, there's a bunch of like Dongbei video sketch channels on like social media where there'll be just this girl and she looks cute, but then she'll take some sort of like bottle and smash it against a second bottle and open both of them and swirl it around and like chug the whole bottle.
12: But the Dongbei aesthetic can also be dark. A whole genre of true crime Dongbei noir has blossomed, tapping into the region's reputation for corruption and violent crime. As epitomized by this TV show, The Long Season, a 1990s period drama about a gruesome dismemberment at a state steel factory. It is one of the most watched shows in the last 3 years in China, and based off a short story by one of the most famous Dongbei writers, Ban Yu. Researcher Shi Qi Lin specializes in Dongbei literature at Cornell University, and she studies Ban Yu's writings and many others. She detects not just nostalgia, but a shift in recent years to using Dongbei films and stories as a way to make sense of the future.
15: I actually always say Dongbei is the future of the world, and people are really catching up on this consciousness. What happened in the 90s Dongbei is what's happening in the current moment for a lot of Chinese workers, American workers, with mass layoffs going on, right? Like the kind of economic prosperity and stability that they projected was no longer there.
12: But another Dongbei writer, Shuang Xuetao, tells NPR there's also magic to be found in the region. He's one of China's most translated writers, and in his dreamy, sometimes surreal stories, many of which take place in Dongbei, he says, he writes about individuals who achieve impossible things despite the circumstances they have been dealt. And his message is that any person, including those in Dongbei, can find the will to change their lives. Emily Fang, NPR News.

0: and you're listening to Weekend Edition from NPR News. If you attend a wedding this summer, you may see the couple join hands in front of not a priest, pastor, or rabbi, but a friend. Most weddings are performed by amateurs now, a generational preference that's led to a lot of online ordinations and crash courses in public speaking. NPR's Diana Douglas had some advice.
1: Dearly beloved, we are gathered here today to love and support you if someone asks you to officiate their wedding, because there's a good chance that it's going to happen. Esther Lee, editorial director of the wedding website The Knot, has found that 67% of couples get married by a friend rather than professional clergy. The share has more than doubled since 2009.
2: Gen Z culture is really infiltrating the wedding industry, and they just do not do things in a standard traditional way. And they are scrutinizing every aspect of the wedding day in a sense of like, how do I make this speak to my story?
1: As people trade traditional wedding vows for personalized weddings, friends and family are filling all kinds of roles. And the wedding officiant is a big one.
2: Take the role seriously and put a lot of hours and thought into how the ceremony will go. Don't wing it. You can't wing it.
1: First of all, weddings have a lot of stage directions, and the officiant is in charge. Shelby Wax, a weddings editor at Vogue, says everyone is looking to the officiant for what to do.
3: Part of this is the proceedings of having everyone please be seated at a certain time. I've been at a wedding where we have stood up too long because an officiant forgot to say that.
1: She suggests that officiants keep the proceedings moving without making too many jokes or doing anything to draw attention away from the couple. Ask them ahead of time for their vision of the ceremony and how long they want the ceremony to last.
3: Give yourself at least over a month before the wedding so you can have time to prepare, to practice. Especially if you're speaking in front of a lot of people, you don't want to have nerves. And if it's in your body more, it's going to be more comfortable.
1: And if you can't do it, bow out right now.
3: If you're just not feeling it and you just don't maybe have the time to prep the script and all those things, maybe that's something where you can back out of it. But, you know, if I was asked, I would absolutely make the time to do it.
1: It's pretty easy, legally, to marry a couple. You may have to sign and mail some papers to register the marriage, depending on the state. But the administrative hassles are worth getting to play a starring role in a wedding.
4: I do feel that magic and that hope, similar to a child being born and thinking of the potential in the life that that couple may live together.
1: Elisa Allred-Mercer has officiated the weddings of a brother, two nieces, a nephew, and many, many others near Salt Lake City.
4: Each time that I am able to perform a wedding, I think that is possibly the greatest thing that I'm able to give, is to pour out my hope and my faith in their relationship to them.
1: Mercer has one final piece of advice. After you pronounce the couple married and tell them to kiss, get out of the picture.
4: They do not want you in that photo. They want a photo of the two of them. So that is one of your big jobs, is to step out of the way.
1: The Knot estimates that more than 2 million couples will get married this year. And we're not even halfway through wedding season. So if you find yourself sitting at a wedding this summer, maybe offer your silent wishes and prayers, not just for the couple, but for the officiant, too. Diana Douglas, NPR News.
0: And all great events have theme music. Ours is written by B.J. Lederman. This is NPR News.
5: This is OPB. Thanks so much for joining us this morning. It's great to have you here. On the 150th anniversary of the Battle of Little Bighorn, Native American youth gathered at the site of the battle to mark the historic victory and celebrate the resilience of their cultures. That story is coming up in 3 minutes, right after our top headlines. And then, musician Oliver Tree died this month at the age of 32. Scott Simon spoke with Tree in 2023 for his album Alone in a Crowd, about learning to love himself after viral fame. That conversation comes up in 10 minutes. 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
6: I'm Windsor Johnston with these headlines. Emergency crews continue searching through the rubble in northern Venezuela after two powerful earthquakes struck the country this week. The death toll stands at more than 900. The IDF says Israel conducted a strike against Lebanon this morning, just a day after Secretary of State Marco Rubio unveiled a new framework designed to reduce tensions between the two sides. The agreement calls for closer security coordination. Europe's record-breaking heat wave is starting to ease in parts of France and the UK, but dangerous temperatures are spreading east. Germany and Poland are expected to see temperatures top 100 degrees this weekend, while parts of Italy could reach 102. I'm Windsor Johnston, NPR News in Washington.
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0: This is Weekend Edition from NPR News. I'm Scott Simon. 150 years ago this week, Lieutenant Colonel George Armstrong Custer launched an attack on an encampment of Native tribes in what is now Montana. Often called Custer's last stand, the Battle of Little Bighorn was a decisive victory for Plains tribes. It was also a significant moment in the nation's history as the U.S. government moved to force indigenous peoples onto reservations. NPR's Caden Mills takes us to the site of that historic battle.
8: Much like their ancestors did 150 years ago, members and descendants of over a dozen tribes charged on horseback onto the historic battlefield. They race across the dry landscape, kicking up clouds of dust before circling at the top of a hill at Little Bighorn Battlefield National Monument. It looks like a scene from 1876. Except, in addition to headdresses and war paint, many of the riders are also wearing tank tops and t-shirts. And they pose for pictures in front of the crowds that have gathered here. The riders are also carrying the flags of their numerous tribal nations in a show of unity. The same unity that led to Custer's demise in what many Native people call the Battle of Greasy Grass.
9: And we're ready to charge until Custer and them came and tried to sneak attack us.
8: That's 18-year-old Champion Marquez.
9: We, like, fought back and basically beat them. Kind of like the Avatar movie.
8: He's Cheyenne, and he's been volunteering here this week, working security, helping elders, and setting up teepees. Plus, learning a lot more about this battle than he has in school.
9: I learned that we just fought them. I didn't know that we actually, like, gathered up as a tribe, like, of 2,000 people, and then we fought.
8: When Custer and his troops were tasked with dealing with, quote, hostile Indians, they thought disbanding the camp would be easy.
10: It was the biggest victory that our people had against the United States government.
8: That's Christopher Eagle Bear. He's Sechonga Lakota of the Rosebud Sioux tribe. He said the allied tribes hoped this would be the final blow to the U.S. military and that the government would leave them alone.
10: They realized that they couldn't destroy us head on. So after that, they did the next best thing that you could do to tear apart a nation, and that was take away the children.
8: Just 3 years later, the first federal Indian boarding school opened in Pennsylvania. Hundreds more followed, beginning a century of abuse that attempted to erase Native ways of life.
10: A couple of my grandfathers, my grandmothers, my uncles, and aunties, they were all products of boarding schools. And over the course of that, we lost one thing, and that was our identity. That was our spirit.
8: Eagle Bear is here today with his grandfather, reclaiming that identity. Together, they're the main event organizers for their tribe's camp, where they're surrounded by the sounds of drumming and kids playing traditional games like lacrosse.
11: We've been planning this for roughly 8 months now, so it's very heartwarming to see everyone that actually showed up and that's here.
8: That's Ashlyn Boneshirt. She and her friend, Myla Gabriel, are both 18 and members of the Sechonga Youth Council.
12: You know, this is us telling people we're still here, you know, and we're proud and we're not just, you know, hiding.
8: They're here with Dominique Harris. She's the Youth Council's project coordinator.
13: The fact that they're so young and they're here now, it just gives them the perfect opportunity and space to learn about the history of this battle, why it's important to our people, and the effect that it has on us to this day.
8: As we walk through the encampment, we weave between tall canvas teepees that stretch to greet Montana's big sky. That's when we meet Gabby Strong. She's Sisseton Wahpeton and Midwakaton.
14: This camp is full of youth and young people.
15: I think one of the important messages here is this is a commemoration of a victory from 150 years ago, but our victories are still possible today.
8: As important as it is for the young people to be here, Christopher Eaglebear says he's grateful that his grandfather can be here too, surrounded by a new generation learning and celebrating their cultures.
10: I wanted my grandpa to see this before he made his journey, so that whenever he goes to the spirit world, he'll be able to tell all those leaders like Crazy Horse and Sitting Bull that we're still here and you guys did a great job.
8: Eaglebear says he feels a duty to set that same example for future generations. Caden Mills, NPR News, Crow Agency, Montana.
0: Mary Beard was about 5 years old when her mother took her to the British Museum and they saw a 4,000-year-old piece of bread in a display case. Curator noticed that young Mary had to jump up to see it, so he opened the case, took out the bread, and held it out for her to see. And that set off a career studying ancient Greek and Rome for Mary Beard, professor at Cambridge and the Royal Academy, classics editor of the Times Literary Supplement, and author of many admired books on the ancient world. Her new book, Talking Classics, The Shock of the Old, is bold enough to ask, why do we continue to have this fascination with the ancient world, Greeks, Romans, Caesars, Sophocles, and worlds more? Mary Beard joins us now from Cambridge in the UK. Thanks so very much for being with us.
16: It's great to be with you.
0: What do you think got stirred up in you that day that you saw this bread excavated from the ancient kingdom of Thebes?
16: Partly it was that sheer amazement, that wonderment, that I could be allowed to get so close to something that was both so impossibly old and also amazingly ordinary. We'd been on the same trip to see the Egyptian mummies, which kind of every curious five-year-old, I think, wants to see. But this ordinary piece of bread just hit the spot for me even more than the mummies.
0: And yet you say in this book you don't love the Greeks and Romans any more than virologists love viruses.
16: No, I don't love them. You know, I think in all kinds of ways, they are vicious, brutal people I don't want to replicate, but they are unfailingly interesting. What they write is really interesting, even when I don't agree with it.
0: Got to say, one of my favorite sections is when you talk about a graffiti next to a laboratory in the ruins of Herculaneum, destroyed by a volcano. Maybe I should ask you, the distinguished scholar, to repeat what it says.
16: Well, what is it? It's in very simple Latin. This is some graffiti which must have been written just a few days before the eruption destroyed the town of Herculaneum, which is kind of Pompeii's twin sister town. And then it says, what did he do? Hic cacavit bene. Now, I have to say, I'm sorry, there is no other way of translating hic cacavit bene than had a good crap here. He's boasting, really, boasting about his bowel movements. Now, at that point, you think, I feel quite close to that world.
0: There's also a baby's cradle nearby, isn't there?
16: A wooden cradle. And in this cradle, there was the skeleton of a little baby, and the little baby was sleeping, resting, and pretty cynical, hard-hearted person touching that cradle and knowing that it didn't survive. That's tear-jerking for me.
0: You write at one point, the Greeks and Romans have never stopped staring us in the face. How so?
16: I'm sure that there is not a day since 19 BCE, when the poet Virgil died, when someone has not been reading his great epic poem, the Aeneid, telling the story of the foundation of Rome. So I think, you know, you can't really go out in the world and avoid the Greeks and Romans. I mean, look, we're all expecting Christopher Nolan's movie soon. It's adapting a book that was composed almost 3,000 years ago. You can't ignore them. You know, they are there. You read James Joyce's Ulysses. He couldn't have done that without the Odyssey. You look at the Coen brothers' Oh, Brother, Where Art Thou, right? You can't do that without the Odyssey. We might not like the ancient world. I don't think I like it very much. But we can't just ignore it. Or we have an impoverished view of our own culture if we try to ignore it.
0: How do you meet the argument, which you hear nowadays, that the classical world is nothing like the world right now? They were the embodiment of imperialism, privilege, and exclusion, and they're nothing to learn from.
16: They are that, but I think there are some aspects about the modern world which replicate that. I've never wanted to say that the classical world offers us ready-made lessons to solve our own problems. But whatever I morally think about some of the things that the ancient world in general stood for, I do know that the ancient writers faced the same kinds of problems that we face.
0: Given your status as a classicist, are you often asked to weigh in on current leadership all over the world?
16: I am. The commonest question I get from journalists is, which Roman emperor is Donald Trump most like? And I don't think there's much point, actually, in comparing any modern political figure to any single Roman emperor. You know, Donald Trump is not like Nero. Sorry, everybody, he's not. You can see in the way that power operates in the modern world, the way populist power operates, the way autocrats or would-be autocrats operate, you can see some of the structures of that back in antiquity. And, you know, one thing would be leaders' heads on the coins goes back to Julius Caesar. Autocratic leaders want to see their heads on the currency. In Britain, we're very used to our monarchs being on the currency. But Julius Caesar was the first person to do this, and he didn't come to a happy end.
0: Mary Beard, her new book, Talking Classics. Thank you so much for being with us.
16: Scott, thank you. It's been a great pleasure.
0: Oliver Tree died earlier this month. The singer was known for viral stunts and creating characters like Turbo, Shawnee Bravo, and Cornelius Cummings, along with his garish clothing and outlandish hairstyles. He wore bowl cuts, bobs, mullets, sometimes all three. One of his biggest, most energetic hits was Miss You.

0: Oliver Tree was on what he called the world's first world tour, with dates set for all seven continents, when he died in a helicopter crash in Brazil. He was just 32 years old. We spoke with Oliver Tree in 2023 for his record, Alone in a Crowd, and asked about his music video for his song Bounce. It featured sober, gray, Soviet-style buildings with sharp edges and wild gangs of paparazzi.
1: For me, this album was made at a time where I experienced a pretty unique thing, which was having viral success and experiencing fame, which I went from having in 2 months zero followers on TikTok to 10 million. And in that process, I became incredibly lonely. I felt isolated, Rapunzeled. It wasn't actually a really healthy experience. Whether it's tons of praise or tons of negativity, there's nothing healthy about that for

0: OPB and KMHD Corporate Circle sponsors are standing up for public media and independent journalism. Thank you to Stoll Reeves for being part of the Corporate Circle.
1: Be what you thought it was going to be. Everything has a price, and for me, my dream is to inspire people, and everything has a cost, so you can't really expect anything different.
2: And that's where the song Strangers comes in?
1: Yeah, that song specifically explores that.

especially as a guy who goes on stage and plays shows for sometimes, you know, 30, 40,000 people at a time, still walking off that stage feeling lonelier than you can imagine. But on the other side of it, it's such a beautiful thing when these people join together and maybe they're filming on their phones, but a lot of times they're removed out of that and they get a second to really live and be present, to be able to have moments that everyone is unified. And those moments in the show where I take out the music and it's just the crowd singing and they're the show. I'm no longer even doing anything. And that is such a beautiful moment.

0: Is there a message that you would like people to take from your work now? Something we need to hear?
1: My goal is to just show people how to be themselves, how to embrace their imperfections and lean into it and be the best version of ourselves and be able to, like, through the process of this album, I've become, you know, fully sober. It's been 3 years of being sober and learning how to love yourself, you know? That's the thing, is, like, we have so much anger in this world, and a lot of times people are just very unhappy with themselves, and then they take that out on others. So much of my goal is to be able to learn how to love myself and try to show people how to love themselves.
2: Where do we go in the end? Gone with the wind and never seen again.
0: Oliver Tree, from our interview in 2023. The musician died earlier this month. According to a post on his Instagram page, Oliver Tree's legacy will live on through his foundation endowment named Dr. Oliver Tree's Extremely Epic Grant for Baby Geniuses. Post continues, this is something that Oliver had put together before his passing, written in his will. We will make sure his wish comes to fruition so that more joy, love, and art can be spread into the world. That was his final wish. This is Weekend Edition from NPR News. I'm Scott Simon.
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4: This is OPB. Thanks so much for joining me. I'm coming to you live from the Vernier Studio in Portland, Oregon, with Weekend Edition. It's 7:58 a.m. It's a summer morning, but it doesn't feel very summery in Oregon, with a cloudy, somewhat rainy forecast across the state. Highs in the 60s, though, so you can look forward to at least not hot temperatures. Coming up on Weekend Edition, things have changed in recent weeks with the Russia-Ukraine war. Has Ukraine finally gained the upper hand? We'll talk to an expert in 10 minutes, and then we'll dive into President Trump's favorite piece of voting legislation called the SAVE Act. Not all of his Republican colleagues on Capitol Hill love it as much as him. 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More at info@zupans.com. 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

0: KOTD-FM, The Dalles, KOBN-FM, Burns, KOPB-AM, Eugene, KOAC-AM, Corvallis, KOAC-FM, Astoria, KHRV-FM, Hood River, KETP-FM, Enterprise, KOJD-FM, John Day, and OPB.org. 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
1: From NPR News in Washington, D.C., this is Weekend Edition. I'm Scott Simon. This hour, the war in Ukraine after drone strikes deep into Russia, and later an aid worker in Venezuela, Scott Eastwood on his new World War II drama, and then George Washington.
2: The fact that we have a government by the people, for the people, is really absolutely astounding, and we just need to make sure that we inform the populace that they are in fact in charge.
1: And that is really a George Washington interpreter. America's 250th anniversary is boom time for actors in powdered wigs playing the man on the dollar bill. First, our newscast at Saturday, June 27, 2026.
3: Live from NPR News in Washington, I'm Nora Rahm. International search and rescue teams are arriving in Venezuela after two powerful earthquakes hit Wednesday night. More than 900 people died and tens of thousands are reported missing. Rescue efforts are hampered by a lack of resources. John Otis reports from Caracas.
4: While we were driving into Caracas, we passed convoy after convoy of aid trucks trying to get to the disaster zone. But one problem is that the government lacks heavy equipment like bulldozers and backhoes. That's partly why you see a lot of average folks taking matters into their own hands.
3: John Otis reporting. Bahrain's foreign ministry said today Bahrain was hit by a number of Iranian drones, calling it an attack on its sovereignty. The strikes appeared to be in retaliation for U.S. drone strikes on multiple sites in Iran last night, after Iranian drones attacked a ship trying to pass through the Strait of Hormuz. Separately, the British military reported another ship in the strait was struck by a projectile today. Police in China say a small aircraft crashed into the tallest building in Beijing yesterday. Authorities say the pilot was killed and 13 others on the ground were injured. NPR's Jennifer Pack reports.
5: A few blocks from the skyscraper, the damage is still visible.
6: I'm on the east side of the building, and even from this distance, I can see a big rectangle of windows are missing.
5: Videos showing debris falling from the tower after impact have been scrubbed from Chinese social media. Police barricades still surround the building. The small aircraft is believed to have flown in from the outskirts of Beijing. Two private flying clubs from that area tell NPR they've received official notice. All planes in the area are grounded until further notice. Beijing has some of the most heavily guarded airspace, yet the incident took place just 6 miles from President Xi Jinping's compound at Zhongnanhai. Jennifer Pak, NPR News, Beijing.
3: Some former NOAA employees and volunteers have launched a new climate data website to replace one taken offline last year by the Trump administration. NPR's Scott Newman has more.
7: Until a year ago, climate.gov was a go-to resource for scientists, educators, farmers, and the general public to access climate data and analysis. But at the height of the DOGE cutbacks last year, it was shut down and the NOAA personnel who maintained it fired. The administration said the information was moved to other parts of the agency's website. But now three of those fired employees have created climate.us, a clone of the site to ensure that access to the information is maintained. Rebecca Lindsay heads the effort.
8: I think this information is too important and it should remain in a protected place.
7: Lindsay says the goal is to maintain current data and easily understood analysis. Scott Newman, NPR News.
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0: This is OPB. I'm Lillian Kerr-Bake. The former mayor of Southwest Washington Town is facing multiple felony charges, including one that he destroyed public records as he was leaving office. Eric Newman reports.
9: Will Finn is the former mayor of Woodland, a small town in Cowlitz County just north of Vancouver. On Tuesday, he was charged with 14 felonies. Most of them center around allegations that he and his wife used a credit card belonging to his wife's employer to make around $10,500 in personal purchases, including a trip to Mexico. Finn was a Washington State trooper at the time. A separate charge relates to his time as the outgoing mayor of Woodland. It alleges that he destroyed public records on his city-issued cell phone as he was leaving office. Court records say that Finn admitted to deleting the contents of his phone to a coworker. The charges were brought by the Lewis County Prosecuting Attorney's Office. An initial hearing is scheduled for July 17th in Cowlitz County Superior Court. Eric Newman, OPB.
0: Portland reopened a historic public plaza this week with a new name and structural upgrades. O'Brien Square in downtown Portland was closed in 2018 after safety issues were found in the parking garage underneath it. David Utzinger volunteered weekly at O'Brien Square as part of Potluck in the Park for 27 years. He said the square was once considered the premier downtown park.
10: Started out as the centerpiece park of Portland downtown when it was built because Pioneer Courthouse Square didn't exist yet.
0: The reopened plaza has been renamed after Portlander Walter Cole's drag persona, Darcel 15. Cole was recognized as the world's oldest drag queen and was an LGBT rights pioneer. He died in 2023. Darcel 15 Plaza will have public events all summer in the revamped square, but the city says it is still years away from the final design for a permanent finished public park.
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0: It's 57 in Portland, 49 in Bend, 56 in Eugene, 56 in Lincoln City, 59 in Pendleton, 55 in Hood River.
1: This is Weekend Edition from NPR News. I'm Scott Simon. Thank you for being with us. The world's attention has been gripped by the war in Iran, but the conflict in Ukraine continues. Ukraine has carried out a series of dramatic drone strikes recently that have reached deep into Russian territory, including Moscow. Could it be a sign that Kyiv is gaining some advantage in the conflict? We're joined now by Phillips O'Brien, Professor of Strategic Studies at St. Andrews University in Scotland. Professor, thanks so much for being with us.
12: Glad to be here. Thanks for having me, Scott.
1: How's the nature of the war changed in recent months?
12: Well, in some ways, you know, on the battlefield, when you look at the line, that hasn't changed much at all. But that is obscuring the fact that what is happening when it comes to longer and medium range strike has seen the Ukrainians improve what they're doing and the Russians sort of unable to do more. So when you talk about long range strike and that strike into Russia, quite far into Russia in some ways, we're talking over 1,000 miles into Russia at times, the Ukrainians have had much greater success this year than last year. And they are targeting some very important economic sites, those that deal with oil production, oil refinement, more recently, electronic sites which make advanced components for missiles. So we can see the Ukrainians doing things they couldn't do before, and they're having real strategic effect that Russia's having a significant gas shortage right now in many regions in the country. So that's long-range strike. In medium-range strike, the Ukrainians are doing things they couldn't do before, and the best example of that is they are isolating the peninsula of Crimea, which is occupied part of Ukraine. And they're making it very difficult for the Russians to get anything in and out of Crimea. And much of the population's actually trying to get out. So we can see the Ukrainians doing these things they couldn't do before.
1: Well, could these marks of success for the Ukrainian war effort change Vladimir Putin's calculations and the public support he's had for the war?
12: Well, certainly. It is a dictatorship, so we have to be very careful about talking about Russian public opinion mattering. However, it has shattered the myth that Putin tried to get across to his population about the war, that what the Russian government was telling the people, particularly in the two major cities, Moscow and St. Petersburg, which have a very large percentage of the Russian population, they were saying, everything's going fine, we're winning, your lifestyle's going to be unaffected, you'll still be able to get all the consumer goods you want, so let me fight the war, let me win the war, and you can celebrate. That narrative's gone. I mean, Russia is, Moscow and St. Petersburg are getting hit now. Targets and the Moscow refinery was hit the other day. So it's sort of the old narrative under which Putin was operating is gone. And that is very worrying to any dictatorial system, which is based on the idea that we are strong and successful. So that has to make for some very uncomfortable thinking among Putin's inner circles and those that are watching it. We just have to be very careful not to think, oh, there will be a popular uprising. That's a lot to ask for.
1: But you're suggesting maybe people in Putin's inner circle could have a change of mind?
12: Well, one would think, I mean, that Putin's grand bargain that he's had for many people is, let me run the military, the foreign policy, let me make Russia a great power, I'll keep you happy, give you money, or the Russian people will get what they want, and let me play the ruler. If he can't guarantee the Russian people the material success that he's wanted to give them or said he could give them, and he can't guarantee the oligarchs and those around him the billions of dollars he's made sure they've gotten, that sort of destroys his old idea of ruling, why he was in power. And so those who are sitting around him, by the way, must be getting very uncomfortable looking at this war going this way. I mean, this is not a success. This is a failure, a strategic failure for Russia. The Russian people are now understanding that. And therefore, being associated with that regime and being associated with its policies is going to be problematic.
1: What about U.S. support for Ukraine? How would you characterize that now?
12: There is no U.S. support for Ukraine. The United States is not giving Ukraine any aid. It stopped giving Ukraine aid almost immediately when Donald Trump became president. They've sold a very small amount to Europe for the Europeans at full price to hand to Ukraine, though the Iran war means there's almost none of that left anyway. And the United States has actually been an agent of Putin in negotiations with the Ukrainians. So the United States government spent most of 2025 trying to bully the Ukrainians into giving up territory and people.
1: Well, in the minute we have left, Europeans have stepped up, at least rhetorically. What real difference does that make?
12: Well, it's made a lot. They've stepped up with money, too. I mean, the Europeans don't have all the weapons the Ukrainians need. There are certain weapons, such as the American Patriot system, the Europeans don't have. But what has happened is, as the United States has left Ukraine and really is giving it no aid whatsoever, the Europeans have stepped up with money and weapons to try and fill up the gap. Now, they can't replace the United States, but they certainly have helped. And more importantly, with the United States not able to influence Ukraine the way it has, the Europeans have not restrained Ukraine from making the long-range strike into Russia that the United States did not like them doing.
1: Phillips O'Brien, professor at St. Andrews University in Scotland, thank you so much for joining us.
12: Thank you for having me.
1: For months and even years, President Trump has complained that lawmakers in Congress do not take election security seriously. And this week, he refused to sign a bipartisan plan to bring down housing costs because of it. The standoff centers on a bill called the Save America Act. We're going to bring in NPR voting correspondent Miles Parks right now. Miles, thanks for being with us.
13: Hey, good morning, Scott.
1: So the Save Act, as it's called, is not new. President mentioned it in this year's State of the Union in February. Falsely accusing Democrats of fighting it because he said they wanted to cheat in elections.
14: And their policy is so bad that the only way they can get elected is to cheat. And we're going to stop it. We have to stop it, John.
1: Miles, what would this bill actually do?
13: So honestly, it's a pretty major election overhaul, which is notable considering, Scott, primaries are already underway and we're just a few months away from the general election, the midterms. The biggest change would be on the registration side of things. It would require people to provide proof of citizenship when they register to vote, which might not sound like a big deal. Most Americans believe only citizens should vote in American elections, but having the right documentation to prove that citizenship is not a given. We're talking about a passport or a birth certificate in most cases, and research has shown that roughly 1 in 10 Americans could potentially have trouble coming up with those documents if this bill were to go into effect.
1: And is that why Republicans haven't been able to pass the bill? It narrowly passed the House.
13: It's definitely part of it. Also, non-citizen voting has never been found to be a major issue in American elections. So Democrats have been universally opposed, and Republicans would need to blow up the Senate filibuster to overcome that opposition, which does not have broad support in that caucus. Honestly, part of the reason for that is that this legislation does not seem drafted to garner wide support.
1: Now fill that out a little bit for us.
13: So experts I've talked to say if this bill was narrowly focused, specifically at requiring photo ID at polling places, for instance, that has wide support from voters. That could have potentially put some political pressure on, especially on some swing state Democrats. But President Trump has pushed the maximalist version of this thing, at one point saying it should include restrictions to vote by mail, at one point saying it should include provisions regarding transgender athletes in sports. So not only are those controversial policies, but conservatives have also traditionally been opposed to any policies that would federalize election administration in the way that this bill would.
15: But President Trump has said he thinks the country should nationalize voting. How widely held is that belief among Republicans?
13: It is not widely held at all. Senator Mitch McConnell, for instance, has spent most of his career fighting against efforts to move the U.S. towards a more top-down election system. But the SAVE Act would do that. Derek Mueller, an election law professor at Notre Dame, said earlier this year that if the SAVE Act were passed, it would be one of the most significant nationalizations of elections in American history.
15: Why is President Trump continuing to push this if his own party isn't behind him?
13: That is the question that voting officials have been noodling on for much of the year, Scott. Whether it's with this bill or the executive orders the president has tried to push through, which have mostly been blocked by the courts so far, voting officials see this as part of a bigger plan to cast doubt on upcoming elections should the president not like the results. I was at an event this past week with Gabriel Sterling. He's a Republican election official in Georgia that some listeners may remember from 2020, pushing back on President Trump's election claims then. He said all signs are pointing to Republicans losing ground in Congress this year and then Trump contesting the results.
16: The reality of this is my Republicans, my team are going to lose seats, but they're going to say, if we'd won these lawsuits, if we'd passed the Save America Act, if we did all these things, we would have won. And that's what they're building towards. So it's a win-win either way.
13: Another person at this event was Michigan Secretary of State Jocelyn Benson. She's a Democrat who's also running for governor there. She said she's worried that all this noise about the rules and potential restrictions to voting will mean that some people just say, you know, man, this does not seem worth it this year.
17: So much of the work to undermine democracy is about creating this narrative that democracy can't be trusted, so that even if you lose in court, people have lost so much faith in the system that they give up on it and walk away, which we know when it comes to undermining democracies writ large in history, it's when citizens lose faith in their democracy that democracies die.
13: Benson told me that people need to reject that and still turn up to vote this November.
15: NPR voting correspondent Miles Parks, thanks so much.
13: Thanks, Scott.
15: In 1892, a violent labor dispute just outside of Pittsburgh took the lives of 7 steel workers, and the effects of the Homestead Strike are still felt today.
18: Winning or losing is not the question about whether it was an important strike. It was what we call a turning point.
15: Teamsters, the United Auto Workers, the United Steel Workers, these days public support for unions is at the highest it's been in decades. Later today on All Things Considered, Don Gagne examines how the Homestead Strike is still a galvanizing force for labor organizers. You're listening to NPR News.
0: You're listening to OPB. Coming to you live from the Vernier Studio in Portland, Oregon. Coming up, Venezuela had 2 devastating earthquakes this week. We find out what it looks like on the ground with dangerous rescues. That's coming up in 2 minutes right after our top headlines. Experience the rich diversity of artistic voices from across the region at the Oregon Artbeat Retrospective Exhibit. 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
3: I'm Nora Rahm with these headlines. Rescue efforts are underway in Venezuela, hit by 2 powerful earthquakes Wednesday night. Government officials say at least 920 people died. Tens of thousands are reported missing. Chinese authorities are investigating a plane crash in Beijing yesterday. A single-engine plane crashed into the tallest building in the city, killing the pilot. 13 others were injured. And hot, dry, and windy weather is complicating firefighting efforts in Utah. The Cottonwood Fire has burned thousands of acres of forest. Red flag warnings are posted throughout the western U.S. because of low humidity and strong winds. I'm Nora Rahm, NPR News in Washington.

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1: This is Weekend Edition from NPR News. I'm Scott Simon. Frantic search and rescue operations continue in Venezuela after two powerful earthquakes struck the country on Wednesday. More than 900 people are dead, with thousands more injured and missing. Aid is flowing in from around the world, including the U.S., but given the scope of the damages and the country's fledgling economy, the needs on the ground remain acute. Carol Basim is a senior program manager with International Medical Corps' Emergency Response Unit. She joins us from Caracas. Thanks so much for being with us.
2: Thank you so much, Scott.
1: I understand you've been visiting some of the hardest hit sites. What have you seen?
2: Yeah, we have. We visited one of the most affected area, which is called La Guaira. What has struck us is the scale of loss, like families searching for loved ones, people standing in front of what used to be their homes, and the communities trying to support each other while still in shock. The level of suffering is heartbreaking. In many areas, there's definitely widespread destruction. Homes, buildings, essential services are damaged or completely collapsed. Majority are without food, drinking water, shelter, or access to basic healthcare. We have visited communities and hospitals. Hospitals are overwhelmed. Some are operating far beyond capacity. Health workers are definitely exhausted, and many of them have lost their homes and or family members, and they continue to show up every day to save lives. We are seeing many trauma injuries, severe fractures, wounds. The hospitals are well beyond capacity.
1: How hard has it been to get aid in?
2: So far, we've sourced locally. We have purchased medical supplies and non-medical supplies locally for now. This is how we've been operating.
1: Has it been difficult for rescue workers and aid workers to get into affected areas?
2: Yes, it has been difficult, especially in the area that we have visited. Not all roads are accessible.
1: I gather you've been in touch with some U.S. State Department assisted teams on site. Where are you and your colleagues trying to direct the aid right now?
2: In La Guaira, and the hospitals operating in La Guaira and Catalamar.
1: What would you say are the most critical needs right now? Maybe everything is what it sounds like. Food, water.
2: Medical care, trauma care, essential medicine, surgical supplies, and infection prevention materials. People are urgently in need of food, water, shelter, hygiene items. Additional safe space to treat patients is really critical. And at community level, people need help with search and rescue. They need shelter. They need medical support, basic protection. There's a huge need in terms of supplies, in terms of medical emergency life-saving services.
1: Well, because I know your humanitarian group has been operating in Venezuela for years, and the healthcare system has been on the brink of collapse even before these earthquakes. What would be the best way for international aid groups and people who just want to help to actually help the healthcare system and healthcare workers right now?
2: What we're trying to do is we're trying to support those hospitals and communities. We're deploying mobile medical units to help decongest overwhelmed trauma. We're delivering medicines, essential supplies. Also, we're bringing clean water, since those health facilities, those hospitals, key hospitals, do not have access to water. We have two large field hospitals pre-positioned, and they're ready to be deployed to significantly expand trauma care capacity. We are working with the Ministry of Health to identify suitable sites and to coordinate the arrival of these supplies and pallets.
1: Carol Basim is with the International Medical Corps, speaking with us from Caracas. Thanks so much.
2: Thank you so much.
1: More than 20 years ago, the state of Oklahoma sued 14 major poultry companies, arguing that waste from their birds was harming a scenic watershed. That legal story still drags on today. Its resolution could set a precedent for agricultural pollution cases in other states. Anna Pope reports from member station KOSU.
3: The Illinois River is a weird little backwards waterway running east to west from Arkansas into northeast Oklahoma. The area around it is known for its beauty and its poultry houses. Gerald Hilscher moved here for college in the 1970s and fell in love with the river and the lake it feeds.
4: It was a place where scuba divers loved to go because they could see 15, 20, 30 feet underwater because the lake was so clear.
3: But that's not the case anymore. He's dedicated his career to serving on Oklahoma's Scenic Rivers Commission and other environmental task forces. The area is also prime for chicken producers, like Steve Butler, who runs Green Country Farms.
5: I was born on a chicken farm. My granddad had a chicken farm before that. So then I was raised in chickens.
3: They both love the area, but the lawsuit between poultry companies and the state of Oklahoma has put their goals at odds. Millions of chickens and turkeys live in the watershed, defecating all the while. Poultry litter makes good fertilizer, but contains a lot of phosphorus that runs off the land and into the waterway. There, it causes excessive algal growth that clouds the river and chokes out other water life. Butler acknowledges past pollution problems, but he's been working with conservation groups to fix them, like voluntarily shipping his litter out of the watershed.
5: We all got along and worked together to try to improve the Illinois River. That was the goal.
3: It's been the goal for decades, ever since Oklahoma Attorney General Drew Edmondson sued the poultry companies in 2005.
6: I was asking no money, just stop what you're doing and figure out some way to get rid of the waste like every other industry in the United States of America.
3: It took 5 years for a federal bench trial to start against the 14 poultry companies, the largest, Tyson Foods. That was 2010. But the judge did not rule until 13 years later, in 2023, saying poultry companies are responsible for the pollution and need to come up with a plan to clean it up. But after years of negotiation, the parties could not agree on a plan. So the judge drew up his own cleanup order to the poultry companies last December. But then some of the companies finally negotiated settlements with Oklahoma officials. They mapped out a less expensive cleanup plan. Edmondson, who is no longer a plaintiff in the case, didn't like the settlements.
6: Had they agreed to that 20 years ago, I'd have been tickled pink. Right now, I wish it was more.
3: That's because he says 20 years of legal fees and continued pollution have piled up. The judge agreed. He rejected the settlements in March. That means environmental advocates like Hilscher and producers like Butler are still in limbo. Tyson Foods said it would not renew grower contracts in the watershed unless the settlements went through.
5: I'm sitting here wondering if I will get to stay in business. So it's frustrating that way.
3: Tyson and other defendants who settled did not respond to requests for comment. Neither did federal Judge Gregory Frizzell, who's handling the case. Legal experts say this case could serve as a template for other states who want to sue over phosphorus pollution. For Hilscher, who wants to restore the watershed, the wait is worth it.
4: Well, this has taken a lot of time and effort. And I just got to trust Judge Frizzell that he has moved in line as quickly as he could.
3: Multiple appeals are pending from both the poultry companies and the state of Oklahoma. Meanwhile, the people who love the river and those who rely on poultry production are left waiting for a resolution. For NPR News, I'm Anna Pope in Watts, Oklahoma.
1: And that story was field produced by Grayson Wheeler. And now it's time for sports. The World Cup moves into the knockout stage, and Queen Serena returns to Wimbledon. What a week. Howard Bryant joins us. Good morning, Howard.
7: Good morning, Scott Simon. How are you?
1: I'm fine, thanks, my friend. How are you?
7: I'm terrific, thank you.
1: Yes, you are terrific. But in addition to that, the Men's World Cup wraps up group play today. Cape Verde, they became the smallest country ever to advance to the knockout stage. Scoreless tie with Saudi Arabia. Boy, they're easy to love, aren't they?
7: Yeah, the whole thing has been so much fun, and it's been a little bit of nostalgia as well. It reminds me of 1994, the last time the World Cup was in North America, and I was living in San Francisco, and all of the different teams were all over the place, and I lived in Haight-Ashbury, and the Brazilians were everywhere, and it was just a party for like 2 weeks. Yeah. And you see all of the shots, whether it was, you know, the Scotland invading Boston, and obviously the Cape Verdeans know anybody down in the South Shore of Massachusetts. It's a home away from home. It's an adopted country, and you see the the Senegalese everywhere, and the French and the Norwegians, and it's been yeah. great. And I think that one of the things that's been really fun about this is that we spent so much time of the during the run up to the World Cup talking about what was happening in the politics and yeah. what was happening in Washington and what happens in the White House, and yet you do realize that the sport does belong to the people, despite the prices and despite all of the different machinations that go with the business side of it. When it's go time and when the fans come out, the game does belong to the fans. And that has really, the energy of World Cup has really superseded anything that's been going on in Washington. And that's really a good thing.
1: And the U.S. has been playing well.
7: And the U.S. is doing something we haven't seen before. They had a shot to do something they'd never done before, which was to win all three of the group stage games. They lost in the last kick of the match to Turkey, but that was a fun match, and they've moved on, and they are now going to play Bosnia-Herzegovina in the knockout stage. And so this is something interesting we are used to World Cup domination on the women's side. We are not used to it on the men's side. This has actually been fun for them too.
1: I gotta tell you, I'm rooting for Bosnia. I've covered the terrible war conflict there. It just has warmed my heart to see how well they're playing.
7: Well, once again, and that is the thing, the individual stories. It's not just a nationalistic thing. It's knowing what this means to a lot of countries. And if people do think about it from the United States standpoint, sports dominates everything here. But for some of these other countries, this is their everything. This is the one yeah. sport that they care the most about. And so the vibe is different with every team, every nation.
1: Serena Williams, maybe the best women's tennis player ever, making a comeback to Wimbledon at the age of 44, her first opponent, Maya Joint, is 20.
7: She's 20.
1: You don't think Serena's coming back just to make a farewell appearance, do you?
7: Well, she says she is. She says she has nothing to prove, and I'm sure she wants her daughters to have seen her in action. And, you know, but you don't do this if you're not here to win. I don't think Serena's coming out here to get a double bagel put on her. I don't think that that's in her DNA to get on the court, especially in the grass, a tournament she's won 7 times. And so I don't think that she's here just for funsies. I think when you get out there and you start playing, even though her opponent was born when she was in, you know, almost mid-career.
1: Yeah.
7: She'll be 45 in September, but at the same time, it's also a great inspiration. You never count out a champion. I don't have a great deal of expectation. I mean, it's a young person's game. Do you really think a 44-year-old can win? But, you know, but it'll be fun to see her, and it'll be fun to see her back. She hasn't played since 2022. It's been 4 years since we've seen Serena Williams. And so I am really excited about seeing what she does and how she competes. And then, of course, for the rest of the tournament as well, let's face it, I'm interested in seeing what Coco Gauff does. I'm interested in seeing what Sabalenka does on the women's side. I'm very, very interested in seeing what Iga Swiatek can do. But the end of the day, this tournament, because she's back, it's going to be remembered as Serena Williams' return.
1: Yeah. Howard Bryant, thanks so much, my friend. Talk to you soon.
7: Oh, my pleasure, Scott.

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1: Up in the sky, it's a bird.
2: It's a plane.
1: It's Superman.
0: Well, no, it's not wearing a cape. And kablooey, it gets trapped in a spider's web. You see, this isn't a Superman movie. More like a horror film with a tarantula. And it's real life. And how a newly discovered species of spider captures green tree ants in Australia.
3: My name's Professor Ajay Narendra. I'm a professor of insect neuroethology. I'm at the School of Natural Sciences, Macquarie University in Sydney, Australia.
0: Professor Narendra and his colleagues published a paper this week that details the ballistic speed with which a new spider hunts its prey, with 100% observed success rate.
3: Most spiders typically avoid hunting ants, because ants are considered to be very dangerous animals for spiders, because ants have several numbers in a single colony.
0: But those still unnamed spiders do not shy away from a challenge. Not only do they hunt some of the most aggressive ants Australia has to offer, they do so with engineering finesse.
3: It takes about 3 to 4 hours for it to build an entire web high up from the ground. And then as it builds the web, it starts to use tension lines, so all made of silk, and it starts to build a cone-like structure on a substrate, could be a leaf, in close proximity to these aggressive green tree ants.
0: So the spider builds a cone-shaped receptacle, and using more webbing, it ties down that cone to a leaf very tightly like a spring-loaded trap, and then it adds an outer layer of silk that mysteriously attracts only green tree ants. And the ants, well,
3: they dislodge this conical snare. And because the spider has made the silk quite sticky, the ant cannot let go. And because the spider has also added so much of tension on these silk lines, it literally propels the ant up from the substrate back to its core web. Absolutely unheard of and brilliant.
0: Well, brilliant for us. The ant is catapulted. Using fast cameras, Professor Narendra and his colleagues calculated that the ants fly at amazing speeds.
3: The acceleration at which the ant gets propelled is about 1,360 meters per second square. That's equivalent to about 140 Gs.
0: 140 times the force of gravity. That's over 5 times what trained fighter pilots can handle. Ha! Try that, Tom Cruise. Remarkably, the ant survives impact, but it remains trapped until the spider decides to eat it. The spiders are part of the Propostera genus of spiders. They're new to Australia, and Professor Narendra says these mavericks have never been seen hunting like this before. For now, the professor says they've given the spider an informal name, after a similar ancient weapon.
3: The best analogy we could think of was the medieval Roman weapon, which is the ballista. And we said, let's call it the ballista spider.
0: Narendra says the study of ballista spider is still in its early days, but there could be some practical applications based on what they discover from how these spiders trap their prey and how the ants survive a G-force that is double that of surface-to-air missiles. Nature, as they say, is metal. This is NPR News.
4: This is OPB.
5: Improve.
4: Thanks so much for joining us this morning. America is turning 250, and it turns out that's a good year to be in the business of George Washington impersonator. We meet two people who play George Washington and hear how they see its importance in a time of political division. That story's coming up in 10 minutes. 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It's been almost a year since Congress voted to eliminate federal funding for public media. As OPB approaches the end of our budget year, we want to thank all the members who stood by us when we needed critical support. In the past year, your support powered local journalism, programs that educate, and stories that entertain, and so much more. Thank you.
2: Aram with these headlines. Ukrainian President Volodymyr Zelensky said today a Ukrainian missile attack struck a major industrial facility in Russia. He described the facility as a key site for producing artillery systems and components for missile launch systems. Bahrain reports it was struck by several Iranian drones, apparently in response to U.S. strikes on multiple Iranian sites last night. And the Department of Health and Human Services reports 5 million people have dropped their health insurance obtained through the Affordable Care Act. A major factor is cost. Obamacare premiums are on average double what they were last year. I'm Nora Rahm, NPR News in Washington.

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1: This is Weekend Edition from NPR News. I'm Scott Simon. The U.S. government's asserting a new level of control over AI. Earlier this month, it banned foreigners from using two of Anthropic's most powerful new models. It partially reversed the ban yesterday, but retains control over which companies have access. Meanwhile, Anthropic's rival, OpenAI, said yesterday that it had agreed to let the administration screen users of its newest model. And NPR's tech correspondent John Ruwitz joins us. John, thanks so much for being with us.
2: Sure thing, Scott.
1: And how powerful are these new AI models?
2: Yeah, I've talked with a couple of people who've used related models, and they say they are really powerful. The AI model that kind of kicked all this off is called Mythos. It's from Anthropic. It's not public yet, but a small number of tech companies have been getting exclusive access to a preview version. That includes companies like Google, Microsoft. It also includes Cisco. I spoke with the head of security at Cisco, Anthony Greco.
3: AI is a game changer for security, period. The world is changing. Mythos has amped up that change.
2: He's talking about cybersecurity, of course. That's one of the things that Mythos was designed to be good at. And what it does is find vulnerabilities in software and help fix them. These are the kind of vulnerabilities that hackers might want to exploit. Greco says his team had Mythos scan 1.8 billion lines of code across several coding languages. And he says it did that deftly.
3: And allowed us to cover that amount of territory and amount of complexity in just 8 weeks, which would have otherwise taken humans mixed with machines and tools 8+ years to do.
1: I mean, John, 8 years of work in just 8 weeks is astounding, but it also creates some concern, doesn't it?
2: Yeah, these are double-edged swords, right? So good guys can use tools like this to find and fix problems. Bad guys could use them to find and exploit holes, to hijack networks or steal data, that kind of thing. In fact, that's happening actually already with widely available, less powerful AI tools. There's been an explosion in the number of AI-assisted cyber attacks. And, you know, fear of that getting supercharged could be what's behind the administration's shift from being pretty hands-off about AI to wanting more control.
1: So are AI models being seen now as a potential national security risk?
2: Yeah, it seems like the cutting edge ones might be. I mean, Anthropic in early June put out two AI models that were based on Mythos. They were weaker, and they had guardrails built in so they couldn't do the most powerful cyber stuff. Within days, though, the Trump administration told Anthropic it knew of a way that those safeguards could be circumvented, and so it slapped an export ban on those models, basically meaning no foreigners could use them, including Anthropic employees. So the company took them offline. Fast forward to Friday, the Commerce Department partially lifted the export ban on one of those two models. According to a letter from the Commerce Secretary that NPR has seen, it's now allowing a small list of American companies, including their foreign staffers, to use the model. In a statement emailed to NPR, Anthropic said it was pleased with this change and it'll continue to work with the government.
1: And is working with the government now a new expectation?
2: Yeah, it seems to be. OpenAI said just yesterday also that it had let the government vet a list of companies that would have access to its latest and greatest model. The company said this was the strongest path to broader availability of the model in the coming weeks, but that this kind of vetting should not be the norm long term.
1: You've been talking to cybersecurity experts. What do they see in the future for these tools?
2: Yeah, the tools are powerful. Some think these models will tilt the balance in their sort of arms race against hackers. Lee Klarich is with Palo Alto Networks, a cybersecurity company that's had access to some of these models. He says there's a wave now of companies like his finding and fixing vulnerabilities.
4: And then as we come down the other side of that as an industry, we'll actually go to a level where we have more secure software than we've had before, because we're finding and fixing things before they ever get released in the first place.
2: That may be the case. It may be a little optimistic, but experts say, you know, this now AI-enabled cat and mouse game between cyber attackers and defenders is not ending anytime soon.
1: John Ruwitz, thanks so much.
2: You're welcome.
1: And we want to note Anthropic, Microsoft, and Google are all financial supporters of NPR. World War II's Battle of the Bulge began in December 1944 in the forests of Belgium, and it sent the German army into retreat, but at the cost of more than 80,000 U.S. casualties. The new film Lucky Strike tells the story of one soldier, John Castle, who must walk nearly 20 miles across German-occupied territory with just a backpack field radio as his only link to U.S. forces.
5: I'm walking, but confirm there's no closer stragglers I can move to. Over.
6: I don't know who we have down there, but we can't deal with this now. We're under intense artillery fire.
1: Lucky Strike stars Scott Eastwood as that soldier, John Castle, along with Colin Hanks and Ingenue Ellis-Taylor. And Scott Eastwood, who's also starred in The Outpost, Wrath of Man, Flags of Our Fathers, and other films, joins us now. Thanks so much for being with us.
7: Thanks for having me.
1: The film begins by saying it's inspired by true events. What does that mean? How much really happened?
7: So our producer, Mark Friedman, was living in France at the time. He's a French national, post-World War II. And as a high school project, he was meant to write a report. So what he did was he interviewed a bunch of veterans who had survived. And this story really had stuck with them. He held on to this story for almost 50 years after writing a script and many iterations, trying to get it made. Now we're releasing it.
1: And radio plays an important role, doesn't it? Tell us about the Motorola on his back.
7: Yeah, it's an interesting piece of equipment that, you know, not many people talked about in World War II, but it was, you know, some of the earlier technology of the time. Obviously, Motorola became a massive telecom giant, but it was really sort of the early days.
1: Yeah. I'd like to take a moment to listen with you to a short, tough speech that's delivered towards the end of the film.
8: Soldiers die in war. Your job is not to keep your men alive. Your job is to keep my mother alive. Your job is to keep your mother alive. Your job is to keep all our children alive.
1: Boy, what kind of thoughts does that stir up for you?
7: It really asks the question, why do we survive? Why do we do it for those at home? You know, if every time you send off young men or women off to war, you're fighting for what we believe in, our way of life, democracy, the pursuit of the American dream, pursuit of people having a better way of life. And yeah, that's an interesting thing to examine.
1: Well, the implication, of course, is that soldiers, that's part of the bargain you make when you become a soldier.
7: Yeah. There's a price. You know, you pay that price. And America is sort of built on the backs of soldiers who have paid that price.
1: Yeah. May I ask, Colin Hanks is also in the film with you. Do the two of you ever talk about, I don't know, the obvious?
7: I didn't, you know, it's kind of like a sailor always sees another sailor from afar. We didn't have to say much, but we both knew. You know, we both had probably a similar experience, and it made us who we are today, and it kind of gave us both the inspiration for wanting to continue on telling stories and be a part of a creative endeavor and creating a, you know, a body of work. You know, we both work in an industry where that's kind of what you do. You sort of commit to creating, and it's a tough thing, but it's also a beautiful thing.
1: Every time I see a new World War II film or read a new World War II book, it amazes me that all these decades later, we're not through telling that story, are we?
7: You know, it's the only war that, you know, everybody knew there was a common enemy to the world. There was, you know, evil being done, and it was a fight for justice. You know, other wars, I think there's a lot of ambiguity. There's a lot of, were we supposed to be there? Why are we doing this? But that war, I think, resonates with most because It's so clear, right and wrong.
1: Scott Eastwood stars in the new film Lucky Strike. It's in theaters now. Thank you so much for being with us.
7: Thanks for having me.
1: It's a banner year for people who portray George Washington. America's 250th birthday has brought more events, new crowds for revolutionary reenactors and interpreters. NPR's Jennifer Ludden caught up with a couple to see what they hope comes of all the attention.
9: On a recent day in central New Jersey, a grass field is transformed into one of General George Washington's Revolutionary War encampments. There are tents, people in costume, families mill about and snap photos.
10: One, two, three.
11: Thank you.
10: You're welcome.
9: Then an unmistakable figure appears on horseback.
11: March!
9: Washington, in long navy coat and tricorn hat, makes his way over to review the troops. Well, three soldiers, who form a short line. Dotted across the field, there are also farm animals, a hospital tent. One woman demonstrates how laundry was done. Another is set up inside a historic farmhouse to portray the enslaved cook who traveled with Washington. Locals who've come to soak it all in say they wanted to mark the nation's semi-quincentennial.
12: We've lived here for 21 years and never came to this house.
13: Because you always learn about history, because if not, history repeats itself.
14: All of a sudden, in the last maybe 4 years, I'm a history person. My mother did bring us up that way anyway, but even more so these days.
9: That's Robin Fox and Lee Ann Folk. She says looking back in time makes her feel less worried about today's political divides.
14: We've been through hard times, so it helps to calm the soul to know that we've been there and we'll get through this.
9: Behind the farmhouse, I meet the man of the moment, and it is uncanny talking to someone who looks straight out of a history book. John Koopman III, dressed as George, stands under a tree next to his beloved horse, Bear.
15: So this is the big guy.
16: He's gorgeous.
15: Oh, thank you.
9: Koopman retired a year ago from his regular job at an alternative energy company. He's full-time reenacting these days while the heightened interest lasts. One recent weekend, he and Bear set a personal best for busy.
15: Three different events altogether. You know, we had to get in the trailer and go to a different place.
9: Koopman started this hobby nearly three decades ago when his Connecticut town marked its 300th anniversary.
15: And so they had a reenactment in town. And then, of course, now my wife regrets it, but she said, you know, John, you should join one of these units. And now she said, well, what was I thinking?
9: He likes the revolutionary time period and its sense of chivalry. So he stuck with it, and that's what led him to learn horseback riding. Then, in 2006, a friend said he should try playing Washington because he looks like him. Koopman used a small inheritance to pay for the costume and a saddle, several thousand dollars each, and he commissioned a friend who'd been a tailor for Washington's historic home at Mount Vernon. It turns out...
15: Where my sleeves fall and my wrists, the size of my chest, where my breeches fall, is all identical to Washington. So when I learned that, that made my day.
9: Koopman has since appeared in a film at Mount Vernon and other documentaries. He admits Washington was hardly perfect. He and his wife enslaved hundreds of people, freeing those he owned personally in his will. Still, Koopman thinks his message as president holds lessons for today, like his warning that political parties would put their own needs before those of the people.
15: And then you get the situation you have today. Let's say a legislator has good legislation. Well, the opposing party will say, even though it's good legislation, I'm going to oppose it. So that's exactly what Washington predicted would happen.
9: A few hours south, I stop by a ribbon cutting for an updated exhibit at historic Mount Vernon.
17: Three cheers for George Washington and revolutionary life. Hip, hip. Hip, hip. Hip, hip.
9: Another George Washington is on hand to work the crowd.
18: Did you know that you were, like, about to die when you died?
19: I am quite healthy and hale, miss.
18: Okay, but, like,

0: 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Thank you to Stoll Reeves for being part of the Corporate Circle.
1: My Secretary of State?
2: Aaron Burr.
1: No.
2: Oh.
1: No. Thomas Jefferson.
2: I knew that.
1: You did not. You did not know that. The thought was as absent as the rest of your trousers.
3: This is a career for Thomas, who's not a reenactor, but a first-person interpreter. He's played more than 20 people in theater and at historic sites in Philadelphia, and says he aged into Washington about 7 years ago. Just this past week, he drove hundreds of miles to various gigs, including at a financial group in New York City, where he talked about lessons from Washington the businessman, like the importance of branding.
1: Branding is literally because he used a branding iron to brand the barrels of flour that he sold at his mill. So they said G. Washington, so you knew you were getting the finest quality flour that was out there.
3: Thomas says the nation has not always lived up to the ideals of Washington or its founding documents, but he sees his work as helping to pass them on to new generations so they can keep building on what's come before.
1: The fact that we have a government by the people, for the people, is really absolutely astounding. And we just need to make sure that we inform the populace that they are in fact in charge.
3: Back at the exhibit, an older couple complains to Thomas about corrupt politicians. He tells them that's nothing new. Then more schoolgirls want a selfie.
2: But is that an awkward,
1: an awkward angle? Because it is poor artistry.
3: They crowd around the founding father and mug for the camera. Jennifer Ludden, NPR News, Mount Vernon, Virginia.
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0: 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I'm Scott Simon.
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2: This is OPP. Thanks for joining me for OPP's Weekend Edition. I'm Lillian Kerbake. It's Saturday, June 27th. It's a summery morning, but it isn't very summery outside. Cloudy, somewhat rainy forecast across the state with highs in the 60s. Our top story, 3 days after two earthquakes hit Venezuela, rescue teams are racing against time amid mounting casualties and dangerous relief efforts. We'll look at the situation on the ground in Venezuela in 10 minutes. And then, why National Security Advisor John Bolton pled guilty to mishandling classified documents. That's on Weekend Edition. Support for OPB comes from our members. Thank you. And from Dove Lewis, ready 24/7 to give your pet the care they need to get them back to walks, tail wags, and naps in their favorite spot. Dove Lewis, because every moment matters. 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It's 9 a.m. The news is next.
0: From NPR News in Washington, D.C., this is Weekend Edition. I'm Scott Simon, and this hour, scenes from the ground after Venezuela's devastating earthquake. Ron Elvin on the

0: Week in Politics. Then Bible passages now to be required in Texas school curriculum. And Mary Beard, the distinguished teacher of classics, on why it still pays to look into ancient Greeks and Romans today.
1: You can't ignore them. No, they are there. You read James Joyce's Ulysses. He couldn't have done that without the Odyssey. You look at the Coen brothers' Oh Brother, Where Art Thou? Right? You can't do that without the Odyssey.
0: First, our newscast. 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
2: Live from NPR News in Washington, I'm Nora Rahm. Bahrain says it has been hit by Iranian drones, the latest escalation in a series of attacks. The U.S. struck multiple sites in Iran last night in what it says was retaliation for Iranian drone strike on a ship trying to pass through the Strait of Hormuz this week. NPR's Carrie Khan reports.
3: Bahrain's foreign affairs ministry says early Saturday, the country was hit by a number of Iranian drones, calling the attack a flagrant violation of the country's sovereignty. The strikes appear to be in retaliation for the multiple U.S. attacks on Iranian sites late Friday. Bahrain state media accused Iran of, quote, exporting chaos and undermining regional stability. Egypt, Kuwait, and the UAE also condemned the attack. Hours after the Bahrain drone strike, a UK shipping monitor reported that an unidentified projectile hit a ship in the Strait of Hormuz. This was the second attack on vessels attempting to pass through the vital waterways since Thursday, further testing the fragile ceasefire between Iran and the U.S. Carrie Khan, NPR News, Tel Aviv.
2: Former Transportation Secretary Pete Buttigieg says he and his children were investigated by Child Protective Services this week, after an anonymous report claimed his children were at risk. NPR's Elena Moore reports the report was later determined to be false.
4: In a post online, Buttigieg said he was notified about the allegation when a police officer and Child Protective Services worker came to his home. He shared that his children had to participate in forensic interviews where no family could be present, and that he couldn't be alone with his kids until after the interviews were done. Buttigieg is a rising star within the Democratic Party. He ran for president in 2020 and became the first openly gay person to stage a competitive bid for a major party nomination. Law enforcement has not provided information on a potential motive for the false report. But in a statement, Buttigieg acknowledged that the incident had taken place shortly after Father's Day and during Pride Month. Elena Moore, NPR News.
2: The Texas State Board of Education has approved a reading list that requires students to learn Bible passages. Bill Zeeble from member station KERA reports.
5: In a 9-5 party line vote, the mostly Republican board approved adding Bible passages to the required K-12 reading list. Carissa Lopez with the Progressive Texas Freedom Network said the list is biased against other non-Christian faiths.
6: With this reading list, we are trying to teach a very narrow point of view that belongs in Sunday school and not in our public schools.
5: This move follows a recent Texas law requiring the Ten Commandments in every class. It reinforces suspicions of some that lawmakers want Texas and its schools to reflect a Christian identity. For NPR News, I'm Bill Zeeble in Dallas.
2: This is NPR News.
7: This is OPB. I'm Lillian Kerbake. Pacific Power held a town hall in Madras this week for customers who have been beset by frequent power outages related to wildfire safety. Residents say the outages pose problems for things like home appliances when power surges back on. Paul Patton lives outside of Madras. He says buying a backup generator, which could help guard against that, isn't within everyone's reach.
8: It's a burden on people to have to go buy an $1,000 generator, if that's something that you wouldn't normally have.
7: Pacific Power has a rebate program to help people with medical needs buy generators, but none for people dealing with frequent power outages. The company says the outages were caused by equipment problems, planned outages, or because of an enhanced safety settings in place as wildfire season gets underway. Oregon's new pre-professional women's soccer team plays the final home game of its short season tomorrow. The Cherry Bombs FC take on Bigfoot FC from Maple Valley, Washington at 7 p.m. in Portland's Lenz Park. Kyra Buckley reports.
9: The Cherry Bombs roster is made up of 21 amateur players. The team is making its debut in the pre-professional USLW Soccer League. Team officials say they wanted to create an opportunity for both fans and players to connect to Portland culture. The vibes are similar to a festival with a punk rock cherry mascot wandering around. But goalkeeper Emma Cameron says,
10: soccer is always serious.
9: Her teammate forward Alua Thomason Aludapo says fans should come to the final game for the soccer, but stay for the chants and singing from the Portland Opera.
11: I love the opera. Cherry bomb, cherry bomb, cherry bomb. So cool. Cherry bomb, bomb, bomb, bomb, bomb.
9: Kyra Buckley, OPB.
12: This is OPB. 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

0: 54 in Portland, 47 in Bend, 53 in Eugene, 54 in Lincoln City, 55 in Pendleton, 53 in Hood River.
1: This is Weekend Edition from NPR News. I'm Scott Simon. Thank you for being with us. Venezuela is struggling to cope with the destruction of a powerful double earthquake that struck 3 days ago. The quakes hit within a minute of each other, causing widespread destruction just north of Caracas. The government says more than 900 people have been killed and more than 3,000 injured. Thousands more are still missing. International search and rescue teams are arriving, but limited equipment and an overstretched health system have slowed the response. In some areas, residents are using their bare hands to dig for survivors. John Otis has just arrived in Caracas overnight. John, thanks so much for being with us.
2: Thanks for having me, Scott.
1: You have been to Caracas many times before. What were your first impressions as you came in this time?
2: Yeah, well, the fact is we had to drive in all the way from the Colombian border into Caracas, and that's quite telling because, you know, the international airport just outside of the city was badly damaged in the earthquake, and it remains closed, so we really had no other way to get here. And as for Caracas, many areas were spared, but parts of some neighborhoods, like Altamira, were devastated. Now, that's the sound of rescue workers using a chainsaw to cut a tunnel through the remains of this high-rise apartment building that collapsed. Nearby were piles of mangled rebar and a crushed car. For their part, many survivors of quake-damaged buildings are too scared to sleep indoors, and so they're camping in the Altamira Park. I saw one couple curled up in blankets, sleeping with their pet poodle next to a sculpture in the park. For me, this is an especially surreal sight. Altamira is this beautiful upscale neighborhood. I've stayed here on previous reporting trips, and it's just really sad to see.
1: John, that critical window of 48 to 72 hours to find survivors is obviously closing. Aid is arriving from abroad and locally, but is it enough?
2: Well, while we were driving into Caracas, we passed convoy after convoy of aid trucks trying to get to the disaster zone. But one problem is that the government lacks heavy equipment like bulldozers and backhoes. That's partly why you see a lot of average folks taking matters into their own hands. One of them is Carlos Ramirez, a lawyer whose aunt and cousin were in that high rise that collapsed.
3: Desde ese día no he salido. Nada. Absolutamente nada.
2: So he's wearing a yellow helmet and gloves, and he's saying that he's been here for the past 3 days, helping to remove debris and also praying that his loved ones somehow survive.
1: John, what's the government's response been so far?
2: Acting President Delcy Rodriguez and her team appear to be doing what they can with very limited resources, but these limitations are also the government's own fault. Remember, Rodriguez took power after U.S. troops ousted President Nicolas Maduro back in January, and she was Maduro's vice president as well as a big, big cheerleader for his authoritarian regime for many years, and that regime ended up strangling the country's democracy and badly mismanaging its economy. One reason there's a shortage of heavy equipment is because so many Venezuelan factories have shut down. Hospitals were defunded, and now they lack everything from antibiotics to, in some cases, even running water. Rescue workers and firefighters lack protective gear. So in the end, previous mistakes are making it a lot harder for the government to deal with this ongoing disaster.
1: John Otis in Caracas, thank you so much.
2: Thanks, Scott.
1: The stage was set in Statuary Hall in the U.S. Capitol this week. American flags, a desk adorned with the presidential seal. But President Trump canceled his signing of a major bipartisan housing bill, saying he refuses to sign it until the Senate passes the SAVE Act, which would tighten voting ID requirements. NPR senior contributor Ron Elving joins us. Ron, thanks so much for being with us.
4: Good to be with you, Scott.
1: How do you analyze the president's move here? Refusing to sign legislation aimed at making housing more affordable, than trying to force the Senate to do what he wants on voter IDs.
4: It's hard to understand, Scott.
1: Whether you're talking policy or politics, the country is increasingly distressed about the ordinary costs of living. Housing is among the biggest worries. So here's a bill supported by majorities in both parties, in both House and Senate. Signing it looks like a no-brainer. In baseball, it would be a hanging curveball begging for a trip to the bleachers. But instead, we get this dramatic last-minute cancellation. And what did it accomplish? Does it get Trump's bill on voting procedure the votes it needs in the Senate? Did it get him closer? Does it at least unite his party on the issue? No. It shows again that Trump is focused not on what the country needs and wants, but on his own agenda, especially his goal of changing how Americans vote. So instead of a feel-good moment and something for Republicans to run on this fall, Trump had to change the subject, talk once more about voter fraud, once again without offering any proof of actual voter fraud affecting actual election outcomes.
4: Three Democratic Socialist candidates won Democratic House primaries in New York this week, all supported by New York's Mayor Mamdani. President Trump spoke at length about this yesterday at the Faith and Freedom Coalition conference.
5: This is the greatest threat to our country since its founding, in my opinion, 250 years ago, what's happening right now. It's the greatest threat. People don't look at that. Well, three people were elected. No, no, it's many more than three people.
4: Do you think this line of attack is going to appeal to voters across the country?
1: It will appeal to those who, in 2026, continue to think communist encroachment is the biggest problem Americans face in their daily lives. And while that view is far less prevalent than it was when Trump was young in the 1950s and 60s, there are people who still talk about the global communist conspiracy as though nothing had happened in the five decades since.
4: John Bolton, of course, President Trump's former national security advisor, who became an ardent critic, pled guilty yesterday to mishandling classified information. He is one name on an extensive list of the president's adversaries that have been targeted by the Justice Department. What's your reaction?
1: It seems clear Bolton broke the law with his notations from classified documents, just notations from documents, although there is no evidence he did this to serve the cause of some foreign power. It was wrong. It gave Trump a powerful weapon to use against a man who was a longtime hero to conservatives and defense hawks before he spent some time inside the first Trump White House and emerged as a whistleblowing critic.
4: Finally, Ron, you know who's back in the news? Richard Nixon, kind of. Vice President Vance, speaking at Nixon's presidential library in California this week, said that Watergate would be, quote, like a 12-hour news story if it happened now. He said the deep state took down Richard Nixon. I wonder if that's how you recall Watergate.
1: J.D. Vance is 41, so he missed the reality of Watergate by a decade. But there are lots of us who remember the Nixon era from experience. Watergate was a case of bipartisan resistance to criminal acts committed by a president, elements of his staff, and his reelection campaign. The acts were exposed by news reporting, first in a trickle and then in a torrent. And with the House poised to impeach Nixon in 1974, a contingent of Republican senators, led by the legendary conservative Barry Goldwater, told Nixon in the White House he would be removed from office, prompting Nixon to resign. If J.D. Vance thinks all of that, a matter of that magnitude, wouldn't matter in today's Washington, we'd all better hope he is wrong.
4: NPR's Ron Elving, thanks so much.
1: Thank you, Scott.
4: Soccer fans visiting the U.S. for World Cup matches seem to be delighted by American friendliness and dazzled by the way our highways roll from skyscrapers into wide open spaces, abounding with monster trucks, big box stores, big gulp drinks, central air conditioning, and ranch dressing. Elsa Thora, a visitor from Sweden, wrote in what's become a widely quoted post on X, "Europe, we need ranch ASAP." Hidden Valley had already hired six ranch ambassadors this summer to spread the gospel on the other side of the Atlantic. Then World Cup soccer brought more than a million international fans to the heart of ranch country. The TSA cautioned on Instagram, if you're visiting for a very large sporting event and you happen to discover ranch while you are here, please pack it in your checked bag on the way home. I am not a fan of ranch dressing. I think it tastes like creamy, curdled pillow stuffing. But I am outnumbered. In 2024, ranch eclipsed ketchup to become the nation's top-selling condiment. The food industry research firm Data Central says 75% of Americans like or love ranch dressing. These days, it's hard to imagine 75% of Americans agreeing they like puppies. As it happens, ranch dressing has a distinctly American creation story. In 1949, a Nebraska plumbing contractor named Steve Henson was working in Anchorage, Alaska, and concocted a salad dressing out of buttermilk, mayonnaise, and herbs to help feed his crew on remote job sites. A few years later, Henson and his wife bought a California dude ranch, which they called the Hidden Valley Ranch, and served their dressing at their restaurant. Guests loved it. Then Henson started selling packets of his seasoning mixed by mail. The dude ranch went under, but ranch flavor was just getting started. Today, hundreds of companies produce ranch-style dressings and dips, and ranch flavor has become infused into popcorn, taco shells, ice cream, and even a lip balm that sold out in hours. You can have a ranch fountain at your wedding or bat mitzvah. Glub, glub, glub. Maybe World Cup visitors' passion for America's favorite condiment has reawakened some national pride here. Steve Henson didn't need to be a Michelin-starred chef or culinary scientist to change people's tastes. He was a journeyman plumbing contractor giving a treat to friends and now much of the world.

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1: The Moda Center in Portland was the center of political and business discourse this week. I'm Lauren Dake. 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
3: I'm Nora Rahm with these headlines. Iran's Revolutionary Guard issued a statement today that it struck the positions of what it called the terrorist U.S. Army. Bahrain reports it was attacked by Iranian drones this morning. In another incident, a British tanker was struck by a projectile in the Strait of Hormuz. International search and rescue teams are arriving in Venezuela after two powerful earthquakes hit Wednesday night. More than 900 people died and tens of thousands are reported missing. And the European heat wave continues. Record high temperatures have been recorded in Britain, France, Switzerland, and Germany. Hospitals have been treating thousands of patients for heat-related conditions. I'm Nora Rahm, NPR News in Washington.

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1: This is Weekend Edition from NPR News. I'm Scott Simon. This week, the U.S. Supreme Court gave the Trump administration a green light to extend its immigration crackdown to hundreds of thousands of people from Haiti and Syria who've been living in the U.S. legally for years. The White House hailed the decision as a correction long overdue. But for employers who depend on those foreign-born workers to staff nursing homes, meatpacking plants, and factories, it could be a problem, as NPR's Scott Horsley reports.
2: The High Court's conservative majority gave the Trump administration wide latitude to cancel what's known as temporary protected status, which has allowed more than 300,000 Haitians to live and work in the U.S. since a deadly earthquake struck the island in 2010. A White House spokeswoman called the decision a tremendous win and stressed the status was always meant to be temporary, not a path to permanent residency. But over the years, Haitians have become an important part of the U.S. workforce. About 30% work in nursing homes, as home health aides, or delivering other kinds of care to seniors. Katie Smith Sloan, who represents thousands of senior care organizations, says it will leave a huge hole if those workers are forced to leave the country.
3: They are the backbone, and they are wonderful, wonderful workers that have developed deep, deep relationships with residents. It's just horrifying to think about what the world is going to be like for our members and for older adults and families without these workers.
2: Smith Sloan says there have never been enough native-born workers willing to provide that kind of care, at least not at the existing wages. If foreign-born workers are sent away, she says more of the caregiving responsibility will fall to family members, or in some cases, more costly hospital stays.
3: We'll see nursing homes closing beds, maybe closing down wings, maybe closing altogether, but just won't be able to accommodate as many people as they could in the past if they don't have a workforce.
2: Haitian immigrants have also been filling key jobs in hotels, food processing businesses, and manufacturing plants. Jamie McGregor, who runs a factory in Springfield, Ohio, told NPR 2 years ago Haitians made up more than 10% of his workforce.
4: The fact of the matter is, without the Haitian associates that we have, we had trouble filling these positions.
2: While the case before the High Court involved people from Haiti and Syria, the effects of the decision are much broader. Temporary protected status has been granted to some 1.3 million immigrants from more than a dozen countries, including Venezuela and Ukraine. The Trump administration has tried to end all of those protections as they come up for renewal. That consistency is one reason the court's majority rejected a claim that the White House approach is racist and therefore unconstitutional. Racist or not, Rebecca Shee, who heads a coalition of American employers that rely on immigrant labor, says the administration's move is very destabilizing.
5: These are vetted immigrants who arrive through legal pathways and hold valid legal work authorizations, many for over a decade. Now, overnight, they faced forced removal from their communities, from the workforce. And these are ties that they have spent years building.
2: The crackdown on temporary protected status is just one part of the administration's broader effort to sharply curtail both legal and illegal immigration. The White House argues that'll free up more jobs for U.S.-born workers. But so far, evidence points in the opposite direction. Two separate studies by economists at the Brookings Institution and the University of Colorado have found that aggressive efforts to deport immigrants often result in American workers losing jobs as well. If a short-staffed nursing home has to scale back or shut down, for example, some U.S. workers may also be laid off. Other businesses may suffer collateral damage when their immigrant customers are deported or too scared to go out shopping. Aaron Sojourner, who's with the Upjohn Institute for Employment Research, says the administration's efforts could backfire.
6: Bulldozing paths by which generations of people have contributed to the American dream, it's very self-defeating.
2: The House voted this spring to extend temporary protected status for Haitians past the end of President Trump's term in office. That measure has not gotten a vote in the Senate, though, and if it were to pass, Trump has threatened a veto. Scott Horsley, NPR News, Washington.
1: The Texas State Board of Education approved a required student reading list yesterday. It includes Bible passages along with classics by writers like Shakespeare. Trustees also rewrote a social studies curriculum to include biblical influences and a stronger focus on the U.S. and Texas. Bill Zeeble with member station KERA in Dallas joins us. Bill, thanks for being with us.
7: Good morning.
1: What's behind this decision?
7: Well, for years, the state basically has been rewriting its Texas Essential Knowledge and Skills, what officials here call the TEKS. That's for social studies and for changing which books Texans have to read in school. Yesterday, the board made it official by approving the social studies requirements. They take Texas and U.S. exceptionalism perspective. So there's less of a world history and less about cultures and more of a focus on patriotism and the state's history here. As for the reading list, it adds at least one Bible passage for every grade. So passages like the Prodigal Son or Psalm 23.
1: Now, of course, Bible passages have officially been kept out of school curricula across the country for years to honor the idea of separating church and state. This is a big change, isn't it?
7: Yeah, I mean, I'm reading that it's a first. Those who favor the Bible passages say in part, it basically follows recent state law that called for their inclusion and that the First Amendment lets you mention religion in schools as long as you don't make that religion official. The majority of the 15 elected board members say Christianity was key to the founding of this state and the country. Brandon Hall is one of the board members. He's also a minister.
8: America and Texas have been a Christian nation and a Christian state forever. Of course, there are other faiths that are represented, but they've had a minimal impact.
1: Bill, I gather nearly 500 people signed up to address the board about these changes. I'm going to guess a lot of them disagreed.
7: A lot of them agreed, but yes, hundreds disagreed. They signed up to oppose the biblical passages and changes to the social studies curriculum. They said it ignores other religions and it pushes Christianity over Islam, Judaism, other faiths, and those who don't believe in God at all. Rabbi Joshua Fixler, he told the board there's a difference between teaching religion and teaching about religion.
9: My fourth grader would have to read three religious texts. All three center on Christian messages of faith and theology to which my family does not ascribe.
7: Fixler said using Christian passages and the reading requirements puts teachers in a really tough spot, and he basically wasn't alone.
1: What happens next?
7: Well, the board approved the required reading list. Changes to social studies and history for grades K through 8 were approved. Most of the work for high school has been put off until the board meets again in September. The changes are scheduled to start in 2030, 2031, that school year. So that gives publishers time to make their changes.
1: Bill Zeeble out of KERA in Dallas, thanks so much.
7: It's been a pleasure.
1: There are about as many ways to cook a hot dog as there are cooks. Chef Kenji Lopez-Ault has a few tips for getting the juiciest, snappiest, most flavorful hot dog.
10: I think sort of low and slow is always a good idea with with any kind
11: That's
10: of sausages.
11: That's totally the opposite of the way I make my hot dogs, hot and fast and burnt.
1: And tomorrow in Weekend Edition Sunday, a You Should Try is a microwave, a hot grill, an air fryer, and a slow cooker.
11: Looks can be deceiving. I thought this one was going to be nasty.
1: Anything for a perfect hot dog. Tune in or tell your smart speaker to play NPR or your member station by name. China's northeast region borders Russia, Siberia, and North Korea. It's a cold, vast area known for its gritty industrial history. But now the northeast is also the source of some of the country's most popular music and culture, and it's come to represent both nostalgia for China's past and apprehension for the country's economic future. NPR's Emily Fang brings us this story.
12: China's northeast, or Dongbei, as it's called in Mandarin, looms large in the Chinese cultural imagination. immortalized by documentaries like this one from 2002 called West of the Tracks about Dongbei. It's full of scenes of coal-lugging trains, smokestacks, and smelting factories. Dongbei was glorified as China's Rust Belt, producing model factory workers and war heroes lauded for holding off advancing American-led forces during the Korean War. But the region has fallen on harder times, says Tony Howe, a U.S.-based translator of Dongbei literature whose family lived in Dongbei during its boom years, the 70s and 80s.
13: Back then, people working for state factories were able to work for a decent amount and also get a comfortable living situation.
12: But starting in the late 1990s, he says tens of millions of state factory workers were laid off.
13: Good education, good health care, and all of that collapsed.
12: Dongbei shrunk in population as people moved away. Property prices in places cratered. But over the last decade, its creative influence has only grown, with a large number of popular rappers like this one named Dongbaoshi. As well as prominent writers and filmmakers hailing from Dongbei. Dongbaoshi went on a talk show called The Roast in 2018 and half-jokingly dubbed this phenomenon the Dongbei Renaissance, a topic now studied by academics both in and out of China and which has inspired podcasts and themed comedy clubs. Dongbei was the engine of modern China, says Dongbei native Chen Dong. Chen is one of the founders of a fan club in the Dongbei city of Shenyang, which gets together to study this slapstick television show called Ma Da Shuai. A cult classic of the 2000s, whose bumbling Dongbei bumpkin and the big city character struck a chord in a China that was then urbanizing. And the show's main actor, Zhao Benshan, has been a household name in China since the 90s because of his distinctive, earthy Dongbei accent. Zhao launched jokes that probed at rural-urban divides and referenced stereotypes of Dongbei people as brash and direct.
14: There's a lot of comedy writers and sketch comedy people that come out of Dongbei.
12: That's Jesse Appel. He's an American comedian and a longtime student of Chinese comedy. And he says many Chinese comedians have been inspired by Dongbei's saucy comedy styles, all delivered in the Dongbei dialect, which adds a blustery, sometimes corn liquor-infused touch.
14: You know, there's a bunch of Dongbei video sketch channels on social media where there'll be just this girl and she looks cute, but then she'll take some sort of bottle and smash it against a second bottle and open both of them and swirl it around and chug the whole bottle.
12: But the Dongbei aesthetic can also be dark. A whole genre of true crime Dongbei noir has blossomed, tapping into the region's reputation for corruption and violent crime. As epitomized by this TV show, The Long Season, a 1990s period drama about a gruesome dismemberment at a state steel factory. It is one of the most watched shows in the last 3 years in China, and based off a short story by one of the most famous Dongbei writers, Ban Yu. Researcher Shi Qi Lin specializes in Dongbei literature at Cornell University, and she studies Ban Yu's writings and many others. She detects not just nostalgia, but a shift in recent years to using Dongbei films and stories as a way to make sense of the future.
15: I actually always say Dongbei is the future of the world, and people are really catching up on this consciousness. What happened in the 90s Dongbei is what's happening in the current moment for a lot of Chinese workers, American workers, with mass layoffs going on, right? The kind of economic prosperity and stability that they projected was no longer there.
12: But another Dongbei writer, Shuang Xuetao, tells NPR there's also magic to be found in the region. He's one of China's most translated writers, and in his dreamy, sometimes surreal stories, many of which take place in Dongbei, he says,
16: 内心的驱动.
12: He writes about individuals who achieve impossible things despite the circumstances they have been dealt. And his message is that any person, including those in Dongbei, can find the will to change their lives. Emily Fang, NPR News.

0: And you're listening to Weekend Edition from NPR News. If you attend a wedding this summer, you may see the couple join hands in front of not a priest, pastor, or rabbi, but a friend. Most weddings are performed by amateurs now, a generational preference that's led to a lot of online ordinations and crash courses in public speaking. NPR's Diana Douglas had some advice.
1: Dearly beloved, we are gathered here today to love and support you if someone asks you to officiate their wedding, because there's a good chance that it's going to happen. Esther Lee, editorial director of the wedding website The Knot, has found that 67% of couples get married by a friend rather than professional clergy. The share has more than doubled since 2009.
2: Gen Z culture is really infiltrating the wedding industry, and they just do not do things in a standard traditional way. And they are scrutinizing every aspect of the wedding day in a sense of like, how do I make this speak to my story?
1: As people trade traditional wedding vows for personalized weddings, friends and family are filling all kinds of roles. And the wedding officiant is a big one.
2: Take the role seriously and put a lot of hours and thought into how the ceremony will go. Don't wing it. You can't wing it.
1: First of all, weddings have a lot of stage directions, and the officiant is in charge. Shelby Wax, a weddings editor at Vogue, says everyone is looking to the officiant for what to do.
3: Part of this is the proceedings of having everyone please be seated at a certain time. I've been at a wedding where we have stood up too long because an officiant forgot to say that.
1: She suggests that officiants keep the proceedings moving without making too many jokes or doing anything to draw attention away from the couple. Ask them ahead of time for their vision of the ceremony and how long they want the ceremony to last.
3: Give yourself at least over a month before the wedding so you can have time to prepare, to practice. Especially if you're speaking in front of a lot of people, you don't want to have nerves. And if it's in your body more, it's going to be more comfortable.
1: And if you can't do it, bow out right now.
3: If you're just not feeling it and you just don't maybe have the time to prep the script and all those things, maybe that's something where you can back out of it. But, you know, if I was asked, I would absolutely make the time to do it.
1: It's pretty easy, legally, to marry a couple. You may have to sign and mail some papers to register the marriage, depending on the state. But the administrative hassles are worth getting to play a starring role in a wedding.
4: I do feel that magic and that hope, similar to a child being born and thinking of the potential in the life that that couple may live together.
1: Alisa Allred Mercer has officiated the weddings of a brother, two nieces, a nephew, and many, many others near Salt Lake City.
4: Each time that I'm able to perform a wedding, I think that is possibly the greatest thing that I'm able to give, is to pour out my hope and my faith in their relationship to them.
1: Mercer has one final piece of advice. After you pronounce the couple married and tell them to kiss, get out of the picture.
4: They do not want you in that photo. They want a photo of the two of them. So that is one of your big jobs, is to step out of the way.
1: The Knot estimates that more than 2 million couples will get married this year. And we're not even halfway through wedding season. So if you find yourself sitting at a wedding this summer, maybe offer your silent wishes and prayers, not just for the couple, but for the officiant, too. Diana Douglas, NPR News.
0: And all great events have theme music. Ours is written by B.J. Lederman. This is NPR News.
5: This is OPB. I'm Lillian Kerbake. Thanks for joining me for Weekend Edition today. Coming up in 3 minutes, on the 150th anniversary of the Battle of Little Bighorn, Native American youth gathered at the site of the battle to mark the historic victory and celebrate the resilience of their cultures. That's coming up right after our top headlines. And then stay tuned. In 20 minutes, the Sam Sanders Show talks to comedian Roz Hernandez, who approaches the craft unlike many other comics right now. She talks about the lessons she's learned on the road touring gay bars instead of comedy clubs, and how the current political climate around trans issues has changed the way she thinks about jokes. That's in 20 minutes on Sam Sanders. 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
6: I'm Nora Rahm with these headlines. British authorities say a tanker reported being hit by an unidentified projectile in the Strait of Hormuz today. This follows U.S. strikes on Iranian targets overnight. Bahrain also reported being hit by Iranian drones. Tens of thousands of people are still missing in Venezuela after twin earthquakes hit Wednesday night. Authorities report more than 900 people were killed. And some scientists who were fired during government cutbacks last year have set up their own climate change site, climate.us. It's designed to fill the research gap left after the Trump administration shut down climate.gov. I'm Nora Rahm, NPR News in Washington.

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1: This is Weekend Edition from NPR News. I'm Scott Simon. 150 years ago this week, Lieutenant Colonel George Armstrong Custer launched an attack on an encampment of Native tribes in what is now Montana. Often called Custer's last stand, the Battle of Little Bighorn was a decisive victory for Plains tribes. It was also a significant moment in the nation's history as the U.S. government moved to force indigenous peoples onto reservations. NPR's Caden Mills takes us to the site of that historic battle.
2: Much like their ancestors did 150 years ago, members and descendants of over a dozen tribes charged on horseback onto the historic battlefield. They race across the dry landscape, kicking up clouds of dust before circling at the top of a hill at Little Bighorn Battlefield National Monument. It looks like a scene from 1876, except in addition to headdresses and war paint, many of the riders are also wearing tank tops and t-shirts. And they pose for pictures in front of the crowds that have gathered here. The riders are also carrying the flags of their numerous tribal nations in a show of unity, the same unity that led to Custer's demise in what many Native people call the Battle of Greasy Grass.
3: And we're ready to charge until Custer and them came and tried to sneak attack us.
2: That's 18-year-old Champion Marquez.
3: We, like, fought back and basically beat them. Kind of like the Avatar movie.
2: He's Cheyenne, and he's been volunteering here this week, working security, helping elders, and setting up teepees. Plus, learning a lot more about this battle than he has in school.
3: I learned that we just fought them. I didn't know that we actually, like, gathered up as a tribe, like, of 2,000 people, and then we fought.
2: When Custer and his troops were tasked with dealing with, quote, hostile Indians, they thought disbanding the camp would be easy.
4: It was the biggest victory that our people had against the United States government.
2: That's Christopher Eagle Bear. He's Sechonga Lakota of the Rosebud Sioux tribe. He said the allied tribes hoped this would be the final blow to the U.S. military and that the government would leave them alone.
4: They realized that they couldn't destroy us head on. So after that, they did the next best thing that you could do to tear apart a nation, and that was take away the children.
2: Just 3 years later, the first federal Indian boarding school opened in Pennsylvania. Hundreds more followed, beginning a century of abuse that attempted to erase Native ways of life.
4: A couple of my grandfathers, my grandmothers, my uncles and aunties, they were all products of boarding schools. And over the course of that, we lost one thing, and that was our identity. That was our spirit.
2: Eagle Bear is here today with his grandfather, reclaiming that identity. Together, they're the main event organizers for their tribe's camp, where they're surrounded by the sounds of drumming and kids playing traditional games like lacrosse.
5: We've been planning this for roughly 8 months now, so it's very heartwarming to see everyone that actually showed up and that's here.
2: That's Ashlyn Boneshirt. She and her friend, Myla Gabriel, are both 18 and members of the Sechonga Youth Council.
6: You know, this is us telling people we're still here, you know, and we're proud and we're not just, you know, hiding.
2: They're here with Dominique Harris. She's the Youth Council's project coordinator.
7: The fact that they're so young and they're here now, it just gives them the perfect opportunity and space to learn about the history of this battle, why it's important to our people, and the effect that it has on us to this day.
2: As we walk through the encampment, we weave between tall canvas teepees that stretch to greet Montana's big sky. That's when we meet Gabby Strong. She's Sisseton Wahpeton and Midwakaton.
8: This camp is full of youth and young people.
9: I think one of the important messages here is this is a commemoration of a victory from 150 years ago, but our victories are still possible today.
2: As important as it is for the young people to be here, Christopher Eagle Bear says he's grateful that his grandfather can be here too, surrounded by a new generation learning and celebrating their cultures.
4: I wanted my grandpa to see this before he made his journey, so that whenever he goes to the spirit world, he'll be able to tell all those leaders like Crazy Horse and Sitting Bull that we're still here and you guys did a great job.
2: Eagle Bear says he feels a duty to set that same example for future generations. Caden Mills, NPR News, Crow Agency, Montana.
1: Mary Beard was about 5 years old when her mother took her to the British Museum and they saw a 4,000-year-old piece of bread in a display case. Curator noticed that young Mary had to jump up to see it, so he opened the case, took out the bread, and held it out for her to see. And that set off a career studying ancient Greek and Rome for Mary Beard, professor at Cambridge and the Royal Academy, classics editor of the Times Literary Supplement, and author of many admired books on the ancient world. Her new book, Talking Classics, The Shock of the Old, is bold enough to ask, why do we continue to have this fascination with the ancient world, Greeks, Romans, Caesars, Sophocles, and worlds more? Mary Beard joins us now from Cambridge in the UK. Thanks so very much for being with us.
10: It's great to be with you.
1: What do you think got stirred up in you that day that you saw this bread excavated from the ancient kingdom of Thebes?
10: Partly it was that sheer amazement, that wonderment, that I could be allowed to get so close to something that was both so impossibly old and also amazingly ordinary. We'd been on the same trip to see the Egyptian mummies, which kind of every curious five-year-old, I think, wants to see. But this ordinary piece of bread just hit the spot for me, even more than the mummies.
1: And yet, you say in this book you don't love the Greeks and Romans any more than virologists love viruses.
10: No, I don't love them. You know, I think in all kinds of ways, they are vicious, brutal people I don't want to replicate. But they are unfailingly interesting. What they write is really interesting, even when I don't agree with it.
1: Got to say, one of my favorite sections is when you talk about a graffiti next to a lavatory in the ruins of Herculaneum, destroyed by a volcano. Maybe I should ask you, the distinguished scholar, to repeat what it says.
10: Well, it's in very simple Latin. This is some graffiti which must have been written just a few days before the eruption destroyed the town of Herculaneum, which is kind of Pompeii's twin sister town. And then it says, what did he do? Hic cacavit bene. Now, I have to say, I'm sorry, there is no other way of translating hic cacavit bene than had a good crap here. He's boasting, really, boasting about his bowel movements. Now, at that point, you think, I feel quite close to that world.
1: There's also a baby's cradle nearby, isn't there?
10: A wooden cradle. And in this cradle, there was the skeleton of a little baby, and the little baby was sleeping, resting, and a pretty cynical, hard-hearted person touching that cradle and knowing that it didn't survive. That's tear-jerking for me.
1: You write at one point, the Greeks and Romans have never stopped staring us in the face. How so?
10: I'm sure that there is not a day since 19 BCE, when the poet Virgil died, when someone has not been reading his great epic poem, the Aeneid, telling the story of the foundation of Rome. So I think, you know, you can't really go out in the world and avoid the Greeks and Romans. I mean, look, we're all expecting Christopher Nolan's movie soon. It's adapting a book that was composed almost 3,000 years ago. You can't ignore them. You know, they are there. You read James Joyce's Ulysses. He couldn't have done that without the Odyssey. You look at the Coen brothers' Oh, Brother, Where Art Thou? Right? You can't do that without the Odyssey. We might not like the ancient world. I don't think I like it very much. But we can't just ignore it, or we have an impoverished view of our own culture if we try to ignore it.
1: How do you meet the argument, which you hear nowadays, that the classical world is nothing like the world right now, They were the embodiment of imperialism, privilege, and exclusion, and they're nothing to learn from.
10: They are that, but I think there are some aspects about the modern world which replicate that. I've never wanted to say that the classical world offers us ready-made lessons to solve our own problems. But whatever I morally think about some of the things that the ancient world in general stood for, I do know that the ancient writers faced the same kinds of problems that we face.
1: Given your status as a classicist, are you often asked to weigh in on current leadership all over the world?
10: I am. The commonest question I get from journalists is, which Roman emperor is Donald Trump most like? And I don't think there's much point, actually, in comparing any modern political figure to any single Roman emperor. You know, Donald Trump is not like Nero. Sorry, everybody, he's not. You can see in the way that power operates in the modern world, the way populist power operates, the way autocrats or would-be autocrats operate, you can see some of the structures of that back in antiquity. And, you know, one thing would be leaders' heads on the coins goes back to Julius Caesar. Autocratic leaders want to see their heads on the currency. In Britain, we're very used to our monarchs being on the currency. But Julius Caesar was the first person to do this, and he didn't come to a happy end.
1: Mary Beard, her new book, Talking Classics. Thank you so much for being with us.
10: Scott, thank you. It's been a great pleasure.
1: Oliver Tree died earlier this month. The singer was known for viral stunts and creating characters like Turbo, Shawnee Bravo, and Cornelius Cummings, along with his garish clothing and outlandish hairstyles. He wore bowl cuts, bobs, mullets, sometimes all three. One of his biggest, most energetic hits was Miss You.

0: Oliver Tree was on what he called the world's first world tour, with dates set for all seven continents, when he died in a helicopter crash in Brazil. He was just 32 years old. We spoke with Oliver Tree in 2023 for his record, Alone in a Crowd, and asked about his music video for his song Bounce. It featured sober, gray, Soviet-style buildings with sharp edges and wild gangs of paparazzi.
1: For me, this album was made at a time where I experienced a pretty unique thing, which was having viral success and experiencing fame, which I went from having, in 2 months, zero followers on TikTok to 10 million. And in that process, I became incredibly lonely. I felt isolated, Rapunzel. It wasn't actually a really healthy experience. Whether it's tons of praise or tons of negativity, there's nothing healthy about that for the psyche. But in the visual context, basically that video expresses that people are all want a piece of you. They're grabbing at you. They all just want something from you. And recognizing, you know, maybe it wasn't really what you thought it was gonna be. Everything has a price, and for me, my dream is to inspire people, and everything has a cost, so you can't really expect anything different.
0: And that's where the song Strangers comes in?
1: Yeah, that song specifically explores that.

especially as a guy who goes on stage and plays shows for sometimes, you know, 30, 40,000 people at a time. Still walking off that stage feeling lonelier than you can imagine. But on the other side of it, it's such a beautiful thing when these people join together and maybe they're filming on their phones, but a lot of times they're removed out of that and they get a second to really live.

0: Thank you to OPB and KMHD corporate circle sponsor, U.S. Bank. 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
1: Let me make a confession. You're all I talk about when you're not around. I need you in my presence. You always know.
2: Is there a message that you would like people to take from your work now? Something we need to hear?
3: My goal is to just show people how to be themselves, how to embrace their imperfections and lean into it and be the best version of ourselves and be able to, like, through the process of this album, I've become, you know, fully sober. It's been 3 years of being sober and learning how to love yourself, you know? That's the thing, is, like, we have so much anger in this world, and a lot of times people are just very unhappy with themselves, and then they take that out on others. So much of my goal is to be able to learn how to love myself and try to show people how to love themselves.
1: Where do we go in the end? Gone with the wind and never seen again.
2: Oliver Tree, from our interview in 2023. The musician died earlier this month. According to a post on his Instagram page, Oliver Tree's legacy will live on through his foundation endowment named Dr. Oliver Tree's Extremely Epic Grant for Baby Geniuses. Post continues, this is something that Oliver had put together before his passing, written in his will. We will make sure his wish comes to fruition so that more joy, love, and art can be spread into the world. That was his final wish.
1: Where do we go in the end?
2: This is Weekend Edition from NPR News. I'm Scott Simon.
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5: You've been listening to Weekend Edition on OPB. I'm Lillian Kerr-Bake. The show is produced in the Vernier Studio in Portland, Oregon. Stay tuned. Coming up next is The Sam Sanders Show featuring Roz Hernandez, a comedian who approaches the craft unlike many other comics right now. She's a trans woman working in a world that is still largely ruled by bros. Her comedy is always tailored for her queer fan base. And last year, she went on a stand-up tour, but instead of hitting comedy clubs, she performed at gay bars. She'll talk about the lessons she learned on the road and how the current political climate influences her jokes. That's coming up next on Sam Sanders. 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Have a lovely Saturday. It's 10 a.m. Sam Sanders is next.
6: Hey y'all, Sam Sanders here today on my show with KCRW, the very funny and insightful comedian, Roz Hernandez. Roz spent all of last summer on a road trip, a cross-country comedy tour where she performed at gay bars, not comedy clubs. From big cities to small towns, Roz shares what she learned, both about herself as a trans performer and the country at large.
7: It's not easy. It is not easy to try to make transness funny in today's climate.
6: But first, is Hollywood in the middle of an age war? The Anchor's Christopher Rosen breaks down why boomers just won't let go of the movie industry. All that and more coming up this hour after these headlines.

0: Live from NPR News in Washington, I'm Nora Rahm. Search and rescue operations are entering a critical phase in Venezuela after this week's devastating earthquakes. Authorities say more than 900 people have died. The death toll is expected to rise as crews continue searching collapsed buildings. As relief efforts expand, a Venezuelan community in South Florida is mobilizing to help. Helen Acevedo of member station WLRN reports.
1: Officials in Doral have partnered with local nonprofits and small businesses to collect necessities like non-perishable food, bottled water, and pet food. Freddy Solorzano is president of the International Coalition for Venezuela. He says rescue efforts in Venezuela will require international assistance. Aid from developed nations, he says, is needed to rescue people who are still alive but trapped beneath the rubble. Solorzano says one of the biggest concerns among the community is making sure donations reach people directly affected by the disaster. Doral officials have asked the public to donate only through official channels. For NPR News, I'm Helen Acevedo in Miami.
0: The U.S. was once the undisputed research engine of the world. Now China is taking a dominant role. NPR's Alyssa Nadworny has more.
2: China is investing heavily in university research. At the same time, the Trump administration has upended the federal pipeline of research dollars to American institutions. David Corey, a scientist at Harvard Medical School, was one of the researchers whose federal grants were frozen last year. He's been studying gene therapies meant to reestablish hearing in children. But the disruption to federal funds has meant his rivals in China are the ones finding breakthroughs.
3: You know, it may be that we can tell somebody, yeah, there's going to be a cure for your deaf child, but you're going to have to go to Shanghai to get it. And that's very frustrating.
2: China's billions are paying off. In a global ranking measuring academic output, Harvard lost its top spot to a university in China. In fact, 7 out of the top 10 schools are now in China. Alyssa Nadworny, NPR News.
0: According to new federal data, 5 million people dropped their healthcare.gov coverage this year after premium costs doubled on average. NPR's Selena Simmons-Duffin reports.
4: Last year, 24 million people picked an Obamacare plan, a record high. Now, the number of people enrolled has nosedived to 19 million. According to data from the Department of Health and Human Services, 4 million people dropped their ACA plan since January. That's on top of more than a million people who didn't even pick a plan. Health policy experts predicted people would drop their plans this year because premiums cost much more than they did last year. The Trump administration quietly posted the enrollment drop on a webpage Friday evening. Selena Simmons-Duffin, NPR News, Washington.
0: This is NPR News. Cape Verde advanced to the next round of the Men's World Cup. It's one of the smallest nations to play in the tournament and the smallest ever to reach the knockout stage of a Men's World Cup. NPR's Jasmine Gars reports.
5: This is Cape Verde's first World Cup ever, and they have surprised fans at every turn. They stunned recently when they blocked Spain, considered one of the best teams in the World Cup, from making a single goal. Key to their defensive power is 40-year-old goalkeeper Josimar José Evora Díaz, known as Vozinha, one of the breakout stars of this year's tournament. On Friday night, they drew 0-0 with Saudi Arabia, placing them second in their group and allowing them to advance on to the next round, the round of 32. Their following game will be against defending champions Argentina in Miami on July 3rd. Jasmine Garst, NPR News, Houston.
0: Thousands of scooter enthusiasts are in Rome this weekend to celebrate the 80th anniversary of the Vespa. It became a symbol of Italy's recovery after World War II. Cheap and stylish, it zipped through Rome carrying Gregory Peck and Audrey Hepburn in the 1953 film Roman Holiday. David Bemode came from the U.S. to celebrate.
6: We have a strong passion for Vespas. We watched Vespas in the movies, and we have 13 Vespas in Texas, and we wanted to ride our classic Vespa in Roma.
0: Vespa has been in continuous production since 1946. I'm Nora Rahm, NPR News in Washington.
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8: Hey, y'all, it's the Sam Sanders Show from KCRW, all about the things that entertain us. Thank you so much for checking out my show. This week, comedian Roz Hernandez. Roz shares all the lessons she learned touring the country as a trans comedian.
9: The wind is blowing and my hair is all messed up. And as soon as I go into the hotel, I'm fixing my hair and I hear a guy say, "Girl, your bangs look great." And I was like, oh my God, a gay man.
8: Yes!
9: I'm safe.
8: But first, it is summer movie season, and so far, it's off to a pretty good start. Two movies in particular are giving Hollywood hope: Backrooms and Obsession. Two new horror films made by Gen Z creators that very quickly became massive blockbusters. Had me thinking for a second, maybe young people are going to the movies again. And maybe the youngins are taking over Hollywood. But then I saw a headline making the exact opposite point recently. Over at The Ankler, Christopher Rosen wrote a story titled, quote, "The Old Guard Just Keeps Winning." Had to ask Chris all about this. And he said maybe the best way to understand the generational warfare happening right now in Hollywood is to look at another summer blockbuster, The Devil Wears Prada 2.
10: When I watched Devil Wears Prada 2, I was struck by the idea that we have Miranda Priestly, who is played by Meryl Streep, is obviously now in her 70s, well into her 70s, and still leading, you know, kind of like this fake Condé Nast in the movie. And yeah, the whole point of the movie, I mean, it's been out for a while now, we could spoil it, but the whole point of the movie is basically like making sure Miranda still is in charge of runway and making sure that she remains in charge. And that felt so opposite of what I saw in The Devil Wears Prada, which I rewatched before seeing the sequel.
8: The first Devil Wears Prada.
10: Correct. The first Devil Wears Prada. And which is like about Andy, kind of like with the Anne Hathaway character, coming into her own and part of her career, kind of like starting out and like pushing up against this, like the gatekeepers that were there. And in this movie, it felt like, oh, the gatekeepers, we want actually. The whole point of the movie is putting the gatekeepers back in charge and putting the older guard back in charge. And I found that kind of like, you know, we like in journalism, it's like three's a trend or whatever, right? And I was like, I've seen this before because I felt like I saw this last summer with F1, which is the Brad Pitt movie. I've seen this with Top Gun Maverick, which is obviously Tom Cruise.
11: Maverick to range control. Entering point alpha. Confirm green range.
8: These are all old guard saves the day movies.
10: They're all old guard saves the day.
8: Top Gun, Maverick. Yeah. Okay.
10: And the idea being that this old guard, while yes, like the audience is coming out are Gen Z and obviously young people are what drives box office. And we've seen that over and over again. And like you kind of saw that again this past weekend with like Toy Story 5, which I think brought out like young people also, not just like
8: kids. Can I
10: just
8: pause and say,
10: yes,
8: that was a movie that didn't need to exist. I'll step off my soapbox. Continue.
10: So, but yeah, like you've seen, like the young people are driving tickets, but like the people who are making these movies and the stories they're telling are still like, hey, but what if the older people were still kind of in charge? And you just see that in culture all over the place beyond Hollywood. And I think that's what's really striking.
8: Well, this is what I was really intrigued by. Your piece is basically saying, all right, you know, yeah, yes, Backrooms, yes, Obsession. But the reality remains that Hollywood is still, and this is a word you use, a gerontocracy.
10: Mm-hmm. Yes.
8: You really believe that?
10: I do. I think if you look like who runs the studios, one of the things, regardless of what you think of like David Ellison, what stood out about him is that he's not old, right? Like a lot of the people who are running these studios are in
8: his dad is.
10: His dad is incredibly old and like letting him like kind of take over. And I talk about that in the piece a little bit where it's like the idea that the Gen X is like in the wait your turn phase of things where you have Larry Ellison is kind of controlling things or Rupert Murdoch obviously as well. And they're just not ready to let go or step back. And then that what that creates is kind of a domino effect where everybody's waiting their turn. Like when like Gen X is now in their 50s, right? So they're going to take whenever they when the boomers get out of power, the Gen X is already much older maybe than they would have been.
8: Yeah.
10: So they're now in charge. And I felt like that with Devil Wears Prada 2, just to bring it back to that. It felt like to me like when you watch the movie, which I enjoyed. I'm not even besmirching the movie, but
12: I liked how much the score mirrored the score of the first film.
10: 100%.
12: The music was very nostalgic, specifically to the first film, which I loved.
10: I also love that. But in that movie, it feels like by the end of the movie, you have Miranda back in charge, and then they kind of pull back, and you see like it's like the building, and you kind of see everybody like in their windows, like looking out, and it's like there's Nigel, who is slightly younger than Miranda. Maybe he's in his like, you know, mid late like late 50s, maybe early 60s, and then you have Andy, who is the Anne Hathaway character in her 40s, and they're all kind of like coalesced up, and then like all the younger people are like kind of not there. It just feels to me like the idea now is to just kind of climb into the gerontocracy as fast as you can to stay on board. I don't know. Yeah.
12: Yeah. Here's my question, though. So if you're making the case that no matter what the recent headlines say, Hollywood is still a gerontocracy, and these generations are going to have to wait their turn to get to the top of it while the leadership of these big studios is literally, and it's a phrase you and others use, aging in place. My follow-up is, what if the next generations just find somewhere else, build their empire somewhere else, and don't rely on this system that is aging in place? I wonder, in all of this conversation that Hollywood is having about the movies, existentially, is the answer already here? And is it called YouTube? And is that going to be an entirely new world run by the youths?
10: I mean, I think yes. And I think we're seeing that even with, like, we were talking about, like, obsession in Backrooms, specifically Backrooms, which was directed by Kane Parsons, who's only 20 years old. He is not, even in pre-interviews and stuff before the movie came out, he kind of was more, he's not as much of into film. Like, he's into
12: and we
10: finding
12: should say
10: audiences.
12: Your Backrooms, all of Backrooms, is a Reddit and YouTube creation.
10: Mm-hmm.
13: This obviously comes from several years of being able to flesh out the world on YouTube, and I care a lot about making sure that I have specificity, and I like knowing these
12: things. It started out in Reddit Backrooms and chats. It ended up in like kind of crowdsourced YouTube video, and it came to the screen out of that, out of those new spaces where the youth are and where the olders are not.
10: And the director, I don't think is even, I think he's more, he's not like a Christopher Nolan type where he's like, oh, I got to go to the movies. It's like all about movies. He is, like you're saying, like more of a creator in terms of like, well, I'll find where the audiences are and whether they're on YouTube or wherever the next level thing is, who knows. And yeah, like I think you're seeing that in terms of like where the relevance of the industry is going. It is less and less, you know, in these spaces. And especially if the stories we're telling are not going to be about like serving youth or like the idea of serving youth. And I feel like you're seeing that again and again. And like, yes, there are some levels of nostalgia, like Devil Wears Prada did incredibly well. Toy Story 5 did incredibly well. But like the stories of the summer so far are like the success of Backrooms, the success of Obsession, which are more Gen Z skewed movies, and the failures of things like Star Wars and Masters of the Universe, which are Gen X older
12: money grabs.
10: Yes.
12: But also, they like, and this is what I want to dig into as well. It's like there's an age issue at play with all these things, but there's also what I see as a creativity issue.
10: Mm-hmm.
12: Backrooms was a new idea. Obsession was a mashup of so many Hollywood tropes, but it was new. And when I think about A Mandalorian versus Grogu or whatever the hell that film was, a Star Wars movie, or Masters of the Universe, they aren't ideas. They are IP grabs, IP money grabs. And is that what we're talking about here? Is it not really an age thing for Hollywood? Is it a do you have ideas issue for Hollywood?
10: I think it's both, because I do think that the age issue comes into play where it's like who's green light? The people making the choices for these movies probably are excited, maybe grew up with Masters of the Universe and are excited about that, or like still like hold like an affection for Star Wars in a way that maybe younger people don't have that affection. And so they're making these choices based on like what their taste level is. And that's historically pretty rough when you're trying to chase audiences. And like these other movies, like you're saying, like the younger people were not, they're just not interested in these properties. And they're not, and younger audiences, I'm always of the mind that I think audiences are more savvy than people give them credit for. And I think younger audiences especially are, and they know that when they're getting sold to, and they know what they're kind of looking at, whether it works or not. And they're too smart to take this regurgitated IP that was important to their fathers or mothers or grandfathers and come out and see it. You know what I mean? Like, it just is not something they want to see. Devil Wears Prada, interestingly, I think really worked because, from an audience perspective, because it was such a big millennial success at the time and has grown, like, is it possibly the last rewatchable, in the terms of like thinking of like rewatchables, like Bill Simmons style or whatever, where it's like movies that are on cable that people watch? Is Devil Wears Prada like the last version of that, because people don't even watch cable anymore and kids don't even know like what TNT is? But Devil Wears Prada maybe is like the last gasp of that movie where a lot of people saw it, a lot of people watched it on TV, and when the sequel came out 20 years later, they were excited to go. So I do think it's like a unique thing. Yeah. But like these other movies like Star Wars and Masters Universe, and we'll see even like some of these superhero movies, like the audiences are not interested.
8: All right, if you are just now joining me, I'm talking with Christopher Rosen. He's deputy editor at The Ankler, and we're talking all about why Hollywood's boomers can't seem to let go of the movie industry. Is Hollywood in the midst of an age war, or are they in the midst of an ideas war? And for me, the division is not the old folks are in charge and they won't let go so the young folks can take charge. It is the folks in charge of Hollywood right now don't have any new ideas. They're looking at pure IP money grabs. They are unadventurous and they don't take chances. And that's what it is, regardless of their age. And so for me, it's like, well, the young ones are the ones taking chances, so I'll take that. I don't care how old they are.
10: I don't disagree, but I would say this. Like, I do think that as you get older, you definitely have less tolerance for risk, I think. And when you're younger, you do have a lot more tolerance for risk because you don't know any better in good and bad ways. And so I think a lot of these people who are in charge, to your point, like, yeah, they're not – that is like Hollywood is not taking risks. Now, I'm not saying like older people cannot take risks. You look at like – and I'm not saying everybody's old. But I'm like Mike DeLuca and Pam Abdy are in their 50s, right, at Warner Brothers. And they –
12: and these are the executives who brought us Sinners and One Battle After Another, correct?
10: Yes. Yeah. And so like they're taking those chances and they're still they have an appetite for risk. And even this year, the stuff that they released that didn't work, like Maggie Gyllenhaal's The Bride, which I don't think anybody would say was like a big, great shakes. And Wuthering Heights was like hit, made a decent amount of money, but not really embraced critically. They still are taking risks and they're older. So I'm like, there is a world where these people who are in charge are older and can take risks, but largely they are not.
12: I will say, I think I know a guy who could help with all of this. You know, I don't ever want to be the one to say put him in charge, but I just saw Disclosure Day.
14: What's happening to me?
15: People are starved for the truth. I'm a part of it now. I'm just sorry that they made you a part of it too.
12: I have no notes on that film. I found it spectacular. I know it wasn't appealing to the youth, but I'm kind of like, all right, Steven Spielberg, you still know what you're doing. I wonder if some of the Steven Spielberg playbook is a little bit of what Hollywood needs right now. Stories that have ideas that are new but accessible, that have big plot, reach for the stars, are blockbusters but have a heart. I'm just like, I don't know. Not so much a statement, but I guess a question. If I want Steven Spielberg to save Hollywood right now, given these age dynamics and these idea dynamics at play, who do you think can save Hollywood right now?
10: I mean, I don't think Steven Spielberg is a bad person to do it. I think you look at these guys. Well, I mean, like, I also think of, like, you know, Martin Scorsese is 80, you know, is, like, still, I think, making, like, incredibly, like, thoughtful and smart movies and not at the skimmy – He's never was like an audience draw like Steven Spielberg, but like there's a youth to Martin Scorsese's filmmaking or like that he retains. I think he just is, but both of them are willing to take risks. Like Disclosure Day, like you're saying, like an original movie, incredibly strange at times, right? Like, and
12: so
10: it's like,
12: strange. Oh, and I love it.
10: But he really is taking risks. And I think the older people who are willing to take risks are the ones who really have nothing. Like Martin Scorsese and Steven Spielberg, those are filmmakers who have nothing to lose because they've been the greatest filmmakers like of the last, you know, 50 years. And so they're willing to take risks because what it doesn't mean anything to them. And if they are the type, those type of people are in charge, then yes, I think that would be helpful. But I don't know if they're going to be, you know, who knows? I guess we'll see. Yeah.
12: Here's an idea. Here's an idea.
10: Yes.
12: I think a lot about what kind of entertainment content works everywhere for everybody. And I was seeing these headlines last week about Quinta Brunson, creator of Abbott Elementary, is leaving Warner Brothers and going to Disney to make the next phase of her art. And I really think that what she created with Abbott Elementary is maybe a template of how to do entertainment in this fractured media landscape. Abbott Elementary was a hit on broadcast television, ABC. It is a hit on Hulu, which is streaming. Quinta and everybody in that cast is a hit on social internet all the time. Cheryl Lee Ralph is a star just on, was it Threads now? Twitter, whatever it is, but like.
16: Darlings, I'm sorry. It's the day after the Super Bowl. Girl, how you feeling?
17: I feel fantastic.
16: Don't you though?
17: I'm on 3 hours of sleep, but.
16: But that's all right.
17: But go Birds.
16: Go Birds. Go Birds.
12: Abbott Elementary and Quinta have cracked the code. It's a new idea, it's critically acclaimed, and it works for all ages and all platforms. Maybe my thesis is this. Put Quinta in charge.
10: Quinta would be great. 100% agree with that. Also, the same day I saw that news broke, another creator who is, I think we were talking about before briefly, but Ryan Coogler's Proximity Media signed with Netflix. And I'm like, these both of them together, I think, are, to your point, like the future of this, because they're younger storytellers who have cracked the code on how to tell stories in the traditional formats, but with a broad audience that appeals to youth, appeals to all generations in a way that we haven't seen. And so like that leads me to like, that's why I'm still largely optimistic about the industry, not just cause like, I think we kind of have to be right. But I'm like, you see there are really smart, really intelligent creators and producers and writers who are kind of coming up and breaking into these entrenched systems. But like this would be, again, just to bring it back to Devil's Prada too, it would be like Quinta Brunson doing all this to keep, you know, like Bob Iger in charge. It just seemed like that's how the movie felt to me, because I was like, if Quinta is the Andy character who's in that same age group, then like why would that ever happen? When like why isn't Andy in Devil's Prada too like doing her own thing or taking what she's a, you know, in the movie, she loses her job in journalism. And like you said, I think a lot of the things they're talking about in terms of journalism and fashion industry and everything in the movie is really self-aware and smart. But I'm like, wouldn't it be great if Andy was stepping into her own instead of like using her knowledge and experience to support the old guard? It just doesn't always work. And like maybe Andy has better ideas at this point than Miranda does. I'm sure Quinta Brunson has better ideas than Bob Iger does. So
12: Quinta Brunson has better ideas than a lot of us.
10: So for Quinta sure,
12: like, she's she doesn't miss.
10: No.
12: All this to say, no matter who's in charge, I just hope they have good new ideas. Two ideas.
10: Be great.
12: All right. On that note, give our listeners one film recommendation, a thing that might not be on their radar, but should be. You go first and I'll do mine.
10: Wow. Okay. That's a good one. I'll go with one I liked from earlier this year that I don't think a lot of people saw. It's called How to Make a Killing with Glenn Powell. It's on HBO Max, I think, now.
12: Speak of generational divide. They're trying to make an old school movie star out of him. But
10: I don't think it is. But that felt like an old movie to me in terms of like it felt like a movie I would have seen in a theater in the 90s.
18: I should warn you. It's a tragedy. And it doesn't even start with me. Funny enough, starts with someone else.
10: I did really enjoy it, and I don't think a lot of people saw it. It flopped at the box office. It was an A24 release, and it's quietly been pushed onto HBO Max now. So I'll just recommend that.
12: I swear, A24 has a new movie out every day.
10: Every day. There's a Robin Hood movie out right now. Did you really? Like,
12: oh, yeah. They're like Robin Hood, but make it dark. Yes. Yeah.
10: They have it really every week. Every week.
12: Who does A24 owe money to? Like, come on. Anywho, my pick for a movie that I think everyone needs to go watch and love It is a documentary that was released in a limited fashion last year, but is now in wider release this year. It is called The Python Hunt.
19: The Florida Fish and Wildlife Conservation Commission is ready to do whatever it takes to remove the Burmese python.
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21: I welcome everyone to join us in hunting this invasive snake.
12: The state of Florida has been overrun with Burmese pythons. They are invasive, and they kill a lot of the small mammal wildlife that needs to be in the Everglades. So now, every year, because Florida, they have a python hunt that's open to the public. You can come on down, hunt the pythons, turn them into the state, and then they'll give a winner to whoever catches the most pythons and whoever catches the biggest. The python hunt is all about the people who go to Florida for the state-sanctioned python hunt. And yes, yes, it is incredible.
10: I absolutely will check that out. It sounds very good.
12: All right. Christopher Rosen, thank you so much. Listeners, you can find Christopher's work over at The Ankler. A lot of folks I like are over there talking good and smart about Hollywood. Thanks for what you do, Christopher. Come on back soon.
10: Absolutely. Thank you so much for having me.
8: Thanks again to my guest, Christopher Rosen, deputy editor of The Ankler. Time for a quick break, but once we're back, comedian Roz Hernandez, she shares a lot of funny stories from her big road trip last summer, in which she did stand up at gay bars all across the country. Stick around.
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0: Hey, y'all, Sam Sanders here. Welcome back to my show. Let's get into my conversation with comedian Roz Hernandez. She is a comedian who is doing comedy unlike just about any other working comic I'm watching right now. On so many counts, Roz is just different from all the others.
1: I used to live my life as a gay man. Then I retired. What happened was I started having this quote in my head from Mark Twain. It's not Mark Twain. It's his sister, Shania. It's man, I feel like a woman. Okay. Yes, let's go, girls.
0: For starters, she is a trans woman in a comedy world still ruled by bros. And she's taken a pretty unconventional role in her stand-up. Forget the comedy clubs. Roz Hernandez recently did a countrywide stand-up tour at gay bars. Not comedy clubs. Roz and I cover a lot in this chat, including how our current political climate changes the jokes she gets to tell as a trans woman. Roz likes to make trans jokes herself, but those are a lot harder to make than they were, say, 5 years ago. Even for her. All right, without further ado, Roz Hernandez, let's get into it.
2: This comedy tour that you embarked on, I've spoken to a lot of comedians over the years, and the way you did your tour, I had never seen it, heard of it being done this way before. You decide that you want to do a lot of comedy, and you want to do a tour where you're only doing comedy in queer spaces. So you put out an all call on Instagram, and you say, I want to tour the country. I want to do comedy shows in queer spaces. Get at me.
1: Yeah.
2: That's wild.
1: It was great.
2: What made you want to do that?
1: It was so fun. Just because, like, the comments of just people tagging places, and then some places would, like, get their local communities to start tagging the venues to be like, please, please. Like, and I literally was like, I had nothing on my calendar. So I was like, I'll do 100 cities.
2: And you said that you would drive yourself.
1: I didn't think it out. I was literally like, let's just see if anyone will want me to do this.
2: Yeah.
1: So I was sitting there and I was thinking, places that do drag shows have a stage, they have chairs, they have a dressing room, they have a microphone.
2: Yeah.
1: What else do I need?
2: Yeah.
1: So I was thinking, you know, there's all these markets around the country that I don't necessarily want to go to a comedy club there just because I'm not super famous. I probably won't sell out. And then I have to deal with general audience.
2: Yeah.
1: And I don't know what that can mean in 2025 at the time.
2: It's a weird political climate for trans people.
1: It's weird to be going in the middle of the country, the South. Like, I want to go everywhere. But I know that if I go to
2: a gay bar that has drag shows,
1: yes, I will feel comfortable.
2: Yeah, that's smart.
1: That's a great way for me to go to, I don't know, Oklahoma and in Alabama, like all over the place.
2: Overall, how was the experience?
1: Amazing.
2: Really? Tell me about the moment or set or stop that was the most life-changing on this trans comedy tour across the country.
1: You know, when I went to Colorado Springs early on.
2: Okay.
1: And I had a lot of people that were leading me to feel very nervous about going to Colorado Springs.
2: Why?
1: Well, there was a really bad shooting a few years back at a club called Club Q.
2: I think I remember hearing about this.
1: Yeah, it targeted queer people. And I think that had a lot to do with it, but also just a reputation of the city that, you know, people were just putting this on me. You know, they were just like, oh, you better be careful. Oh, I can't believe you're going there, you know. And I was like, there's a club there. I didn't know about it. I didn't know about it ahead of time, but a lot of people there are saying, come to this place, come to this place. And I'm like, it looks like a nice place. The people that are working there are super nice to me.
2: Yeah.
1: this is going to work. So I'm going to go. And mm-hmm. I went and I met the people there and I met the community, and it was a sold out show, and amazing. It was so fun and so beautiful. And I was just on stage and I was looking at this room of people that we were all just on the same wavelength. Mm-hmm. And I really left that night and went to my hotel room and I said, this is working.
2: Yeah.
1: This, you know, I had done maybe like 5 shows or something leading up to that. And, you know, it's slightly different than being a drag queen hosting a drag show in a gay bar, or being a stand-up doing comedy in a comedy club or traditional comedy venue. It's just a little bit different. And it took a minute for me to figure out the exact right, I don't know.
2: Right way to do it. Well, because it's probably just harder to wrangle those cats. Like, it's probably harder to just get that room to lock into you.
1: Well, and that's why it's very important to charge a ticket price.
2: Say more.
1: Well, I have always felt that if people pay a couple of dollars, even if it's just $5, mm-hmm. I did charge a little bit more than that.
2: Good for you.
1: But if they pay, then they will pay attention. But if it's open to the public, that's when you have people that are going out to the club because they wanted to catch up with their friends mm-hmm. after work or whatever. Mm-hmm. And then now I'm talking over their meeting.
2: Yeah.
1: And so I wanted to make sure that all the shows were, you had to have a ticket to be there.
0: Hey, if you are just now joining me, I'm here with comedian Roz Hernandez. Her new audiobook details her experiences touring the country as a trans performer. It is called Peeing in an Empty Bottle and Other Glamorous Shenanigans of an Almost Famous Transgender Comedienne on the Road.
2: What stop was the scariest for you, where you felt the least safe?
1: I was scared going into that one.
2: To Colorado Springs. Really?
1: I was scared going into that one. And as soon as I walked into my hotel, it was windy. You know, I'm doing all this alone. Yeah. I have 2 suitcases that I'm wheeling. Mm-hmm. And I had just driven for hours. I'm about to go put my makeup on in the hotel room. And the wind is blowing and my hair is all messed up. And as soon as I go into the hotel, I'm fixing my hair. And I hear a guy behind the desk say, "Girl, your bangs look great." And I was like, "Girl, your bangs." Oh my God, a gay man.
2: Yes.
1: I'm safe. And, and you know, that's the thing. There's LGBT people everywhere. There are allies everywhere. And I kept telling myself, there is a gay club here that's able to be in business.
2: There's means there's gays around.
1: And allies.
2: Yes.
1: And so, you know, I always told myself that when I was going places. I mean, I would get more scared going in between cities.
2: Like where?
1: I almost ran out of gas in Mississippi.
2: Girl. When I was a kid, so I grew up in Texas, but my mom's side of the family's from Birmingham. So every summer we would drive to Alabama for a few weeks just to hang out there. And the rule was, you don't stop in Mississippi. And if you have to, it better be during the daylight.
1: Well, I always drove during the daylight.
2: Okay.
1: I mean, I had so many concerns, which I appreciate.
2: Yeah.
1: From a lot of people. I will say, I feel like a little bit of it was my big city friends being like as if I'm going through something. Like, are you okay? Like,
2: really?
1: Don't. Yeah. I had a lot of concern. Mm. And, you know, it's understandable. We had so much news. I mean, as soon as the Trump administration took office, it was like they went right for the trans people.
2: Yes.
1: And I think I started booking this in March or April. So like Trump had taken office like January, I guess. And then so it was all fresh on our minds.
2: Yeah.
1: It still is. Mm-hmm. Hasn't really stopped. Mm-hmm. But yeah, so people were concerned about me doing this, because I also was like, I'm going 100% alone.
2: Yeah.
1: One, because I can't stand being with somebody this whole, like, I can barely stand myself. I don't need
2: a road trip with somebody. That's a recipe for disaster.
1: Especially when I was going to be doing months.
2: Like,
1: I just wanted to be alone, and I like to be on the open road, yeah. And it helps me to think,
2: yeah.
1: And write jokes and mm-hmm. all that. But also, I don't got no money.
2: Yeah,
1: for,
2: to be paying somebody.
1: Yeah, what, I'm going to pay a security guard to go with me? Please, with
2: yeah.
1: what money?
2: Yeah.
1: So
2: yeah.
1: I was like, I'm going alone. Doing. And, you and know, then, I'll drive during the daytime.
2: Yeah.
1: I will, I'm not going to be walking through dark alleys. Like, I'm going to be mindful. Yeah. And
2: mindful until you end up in Mississippi with almost no gas.
1: Now,
2: what happened
1: that,
2: there?
1: Okay, so I'm driving. And then my light turns on for my gas.
2: Okay.
1: And I'm like one lane road. There's truly Final Destination wow. log trucks in front of me. I can't even like pass. Mm-hmm. There's like school buses. I'm like have to go slow.
2: Yeah.
1: It's 150 degrees. Mm-hmm. So I have to have the windows down now because I can't use the air conditioning.
2: Oh my God.
1: I'm typing it on my GPS like where is the gas station?
2: Yeah.
1: Cannot find one for it was more fresh on my mind when I wrote it, but a certain amount of math where I'm like, okay, I have just enough miles left until I can get to the gas station, and I ran out of gas as soon as I pulled in.
2: Oh my God.
1: It was like a miracle.
2: Yeah. You have done this comedy tour across the country in a moment when trans rights are under attack and trans identity is just, it's become a political football. What is the biggest way in which doing comedy in that environment has changed your comedy? Like, do you make jokes differently now than you were before the last year and a half or 2 years of anti-trans attacks?
1: Yeah. Yeah, I do. Because I feel that a couple years ago, mm-hmm. it felt to me, because I didn't just perform for predominantly queer audiences.
2: Yeah.
1: And I felt that there was a sense of curiosity from audiences.
2: Yes.
1: That were sort of like, this thing I'm not really privy to of transness, like mm-hmm. I get to hear about. And there was sort of a fun, beautiful thing of them relating to a trans person mm-hmm. and being like, oh, that was fun.
2: Yeah.
1: That was funny.
2: Yeah.
1: I have noticed that there's a lot more people nowadays that instead are like, why do I have to hear about this? It's on the news all the time.
2: Mm-hmm.
1: Why are we talking about it when we talk about sports now,
2: mm-hmm.
1: when we talk about Budweiser now, like now, why do I have to hear this?
2: Yeah.
1: And so that's one thing that I think has changed the past few years.
2: Mm-hmm.
1: But also self-deprecation, I've noticed. Mm. I used to feel a little bit more... I used to get away with a little bit more poking fun at transness, which I feel I should be allowed to do because everyone does. Anyone is allowed to do it. But I think... in these days, it's, you know, an ally wants, there's nothing funny about transness. That's, there's not, you don't make fun of transness.
2: Yeah, it's under attack.
1: Yeah, exactly. And then there's such a thing as getting what I call the wrong laughs, which is people that are like, yeah, make fun of trans people,
2: mm-hmm.
1: you know? And mm-hmm. so it's walking a line.
2: Has it made the range of trans jokes you can get away with smaller?
1: Yes, I think so. For me,
2: uh-huh. How does that feel?
1: It's not easy. it is not easy to try to make transness funny in today's climate.
0: All right, time now for a break. When we come back, more with comedian Roz Hernandez. Her very heartfelt audiobook is out right now. It is called Peeing in an Empty Bottle and Other Glamorous Shenanigans of an Almost Famous Transgender Comedian on the Road. Stay with us.
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0: Hey, y'all, it's the Sam Sanders Show. Let's get back to my conversation with comedian Roz Hernandez. Roz spent all of last summer on a road trip. She did stand-up at gay bars across the country, from big cities to small towns. Roz shares what she learned, both about herself as a trans performer and the country at large, in her new audiobook. It is called Peeing in an Empty Bottle and Other Glamorous Shenanigans of an Almost Famous Transgender Comedian on the Road. All right, let's get back into it.
2: Driving across the country, doing comedy, on the road, on your own, as a trans comedian, in a moment when trans issues are not just hot button, but life or death for many people. Did your tour in any way change the way that you think about America?
1: I don't know that it changed the general idea that I had, but it was really amazing to experience that there are like-minded people everywhere.
2: Mm.
1: And
2: everywhere.
1: Of course, I knew that. But, you know, especially to see people that maybe don't live in a, I guess I don't know the right way to say this, but like, you know, there's big cities and then like a second tier big city, whatever. The people that maybe live 100 miles from there, and how special that is to go in there and be able to let your freak flag fly and, you know, that sort of a thing. I mean, it really does make me appreciate those moments of feeling safe and feeling a sense of community.
2: Mm-hmm.
1: I think that we need community right now. Mm-hmm. Like, I think, honestly, everybody does. I don't, whatever your community is, I just think that we are so, it's so tempting to just stay home and be on our phones. And now we're getting AI in the mix where it's like, next are going to be the AI boyfriends and girlfriends.
2: Oh, yeah.
1: And it's like, we just need to be with each other.
2: Mm-hmm.
1: And laughter really bring a room together. I mean, that's what's so, it's so magical to have a whole room of people on the same wavelength and sharing a laugh together.
2: Mm-hmm.
1: And I don't know. I think that, again, these are all things I've always known, but it just kind of felt, and I'm so over now more than ever.
2: Yeah.
1: But like, kind of now more than ever.
2: Yeah.
1: It's a good one.
2: It's a good one. Well, even hearing you talk about finding pockets of queerness and allies everywhere, it is a good reminder. I think our online discourse, our political discourse will have you see America as like groups of various tribes. Mm-hmm. And so everybody in Texas must be a conservative, and everybody in New Jersey must be a liberal, and these people are here and those people are there. But in actuality, as you're saying, There's all kinds of people everywhere.
1: Yeah.
2: And without fail, wherever there are straight people, there are going to be queer people because straight people keep making queer babies. So
1: yeah, exactly.
2: We're everywhere. We're everywhere.
1: And, you know, something that actually I knew this going into it as well, but I wanted to learn from it, which is coexisting.
2: Mm.
1: Because, you know, people love to say LA is a bubble, which, yes, it is, but there's a lot of people here.
2: Yeah.
1: And
2: it's like a big chopped salad in a bubble. Like,
1: yes.
2: It's in a bubble, but everything's in there.
1: But everything's in that bubble.
2: Blue cheese included.
1: Yes.
2: Like, everything is in here.
1: And I am going to some places where it's like, these people have to coexist with each other.
2: Mm-hmm.
1: And I really don't have to do that on the daily.
2: What do you mean?
1: Like, living in a big city, I can kind of be in my bubble. And
2: yes.
1: I can have a career where I kind of perform in a bubble,
2: yeah.
1: Sort of, at least that's what I want.
2: Totally.
1: Whereas,
2: like, you're in the small town, you're using the same grocery store as everybody else.
1: Well, you've got coworkers, you've got family members, you've got people that don't see eye to eye with you,
2: mm-hmm.
1: but you have to coexist.
2: Yeah.
1: And going to some of these queer places, I was asking them about how do you deal with those audience members? Because honestly, if you were in LA and somebody came in and they were, you know, for however they might be doing it, given signs that they are Trump supporters or whatever.
2: They'd be out of there.
1: They would get kicked out.
2: Oh, yeah, really quickly. Yeah.
1: And it's a different situation when maybe it's more common, maybe it's more accepted
2: mm-hmm.
1: in the area.
2: Yeah.
1: Like, so I had to talk. I was very curious about it.
2: Are those audiences harder? Like, I'm guessing that you, on the course of this tour, we're playing rooms where there were a good amount of Trump supporters in the room, and you're telling them jokes about queerness and transness as a trans comedian. Was it hard? Did you feel difficulty?
1: I don't know. I don't know if there was. I mean, there probably was. There probably was a few places I went
2: mm-hmm.
1: that were a little bit more of a melting pot in the audience.
2: Mm-hmm.
1: But I didn't really encounter that at all.
2: Good.
1: I mean, I really did
2: Good.
1: Create a bubble for
2: Safe
1: myself.
2: Safe space. I love it.
1: That's what I want at this point.
0: Hey, if you are just now joining me, I'm here with comedian Roz Hernandez. Her new audiobook details her experiences touring the country as a trans performer. It is called Peeing in an Empty Bottle and Other Glamorous Shenanigans of an Almost Famous Transgender Comedian on the Road.
2: I want to talk more about your comedy and that tour, but I want to take a detour and talk about something that you mentioned. Your other whole career as a person of the ghosts.
1: Yeah, which is like, I'm very grateful for it because it's popped off in its own way. And there is, I would say probably, you know, it's not a huge population of people that know who I am, but I would say majority of them know me from that.
2: Yes.
1: But then there's also some people that only know me as a stand-up and don't have any interest in that and don't know anything about any of that.
2: Yeah. How would we describe that part of your career? You have a podcast about ghosts.
1: Yeah.
2: You had a show on Hulu for a while about queer ghost hunting.
5: What color is Roz's dress? They both said red.
6: I heard red.
7: Red.
1: This isn't red. This is magenta.
6: Okay.
8: It's a man for sure. He doesn't know what magenta is.
1: Yeah, I have a feeling you don't know magenta. Can we talk to someone that has good taste? Whoever we were just talking to does not know fashion.
2: What is your term for the ghost part of your career? Ghost whisperer, ghost hunter,
1: ghost huntress. Ghost huntress.
2: Yeah.
1: Well, part of the reason I got into that was because a couple of years back, closer to a decade actually, podcasting, it really felt like you got to have a theme.
2: Yes.
1: You know?
2: Yes. And yes. What's your angle?
1: What's your thing? And like, My Favorite Murder, you know, I was very inspired by them, Karen and Georgia over there, because they're two funny gals that mm-hmm. were talking about true crime.
2: Yeah.
1: And they weren't necessarily, you know, professional experts on on true crime. They were just two people that liked to talk about it.
2: Yeah.
1: And that's how I was with ghosts. I was somebody that, like, I love to be at a party and be like, you ever see a ghost? And it was just something I always found fascinating.
2: Yeah.
1: And, you know, I believed in, but also, you know, it's kind of fun when it's something that's unknown to be like, is that real? Is it not? I don't know. It's the mystery of life.
2: Yeah.
1: And so I would watch those shows and read the books and whatever about ghosts. And I just thought everyone took it so seriously. And, you know, it was just a lot of people wearing all black, yelling at invisible dead people. And I was like, where's the color? Where's the, like, there's so much potential for this to be funny. And so I started the podcast Ghosted. And then before I knew it, I was like,
2: you're the ghost lady.
1: I'm the ghost lady.
2: Do you like that?
1: Sometimes and sometimes not.
2: Okay.
1: I always do like it.
2: Yeah.
1: Because I really enjoy it.
2: Yeah.
1: I think it's really fun.
2: Yeah.
1: But the downside of it is that there's a lot of people that just see me as a ghost hunter.
2: Yes.
1: Like, I've had people before be like, that ghost hunter is doing comedy now, kind of a thing. And like, it started with me being a comedian, just looking for a topic. So I kind of resent that when it happens. But instead, I'm like, okay, well, then I just need more people to know I do stand up.
2: There you go.
1: So I'm just constantly trying to let people know that. Because I have people come to my stand up shows that are like, why isn't she talking about ghosts?
2: Really?
1: Yes.
2: What's your favorite ghost joke?
1: I don't. Here's the thing. I have to do an hour every week. I have a YouTube show about ghosts. If I got something about ghosts, I'm doing it there.
2: Yeah.
1: Or it's been said that both of those.
2: Yeah.
1: So when I go on stage, that's where I go to make other fun stuff of bisexual women or whatever. I got other things to talk about. I can't just talk about dead people all the time.
2: Bisexual women or ghosts? Bigger threat.
1: I mean, well, yeah, that's, I don't know. But I like to explore that.
2: Oh, my goodness. I could talk to you all day. I'm a fan. Tell folks where to find your audiobook, where to find your podcast, where to find your comedy. Plug yourself.

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1: Comedienne.
2: Yes.
1: It's everywhere you get audiobooks. And
2: it's a good read. I love your read on it. You're fun to listen to.
1: Yeah, and it's a little bit different than a typical audiobook because we have
2: clips.
1: Yeah, and it feels almost like a documentary at times. And I don't know. I'm really happy with it.
2: Oh, yeah. All right, let's go ghost hunting. We'll do it.
1: In your dream.
2: Ross, thank you. 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Our showrunner is Tyler Green. Our senior producer is Bennett Purser. Andrea Bautista is our producer and social media editor. Phil Richards is our technical director. Katie Gilchrist mixed and recorded this episode. Miriam Fernanda Alcala Delgado assists with social media. Bo Delmore is our video lead. Luis Pena is our switcher and video editor. Ramel Alcantura is our graphic designer. Alicia Baitoub composed our theme music. And together, Arnie Seipel and I executive produced this show. 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
4: 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The Willamette Valley will see showers today, potentially a thunderstorm before noon with highs near 66. Looks like the rain will continue tomorrow and we'll get to mostly cloudy skies on Monday. It's 11 o'clock.
5: From NPR and WBEZ Chicago, this is Wait, Wait, Don't Tell Me, the NPR News Quiz. I'm Alzo Slade.
6: And I'm Peter Sagal. They said the president was anti-environment. And sure, he thinks climate change is a hoax and he hates windmills. But what other president has ever done so much to bring plant life to the National Mall? We'll ask about his sickly green thumb, plus indie rock legend Stephen Malkmus tries to show us how to be cool. And Alzo Slade is not crazy about NPR's workplace rules.
5: The hydration breaks are BS. But I can get my beers.
6: We'll ask who's really taking a pause that refreshes on our quiz coming up right after this hour's news.

0: This is OPB. I'm Lisa Wood. Pacific Power held a town hall meeting in Madras this week in response to power outages that affected at least 2,800 customers in the area earlier this month. The company says the meeting was a chance to listen to frustrated residents and address concerns. Catherine Steyer-Martinez reports.
1: About 50 people filed into a stuffy conference room at the Jefferson County Public Health Building. Pacific Power representatives say some of the outages were due to equipment failures, but others were because of enhanced safety settings that cut power when anything like a tree branch or animal interferes with power lines. Residents, many from the town of Metolius, say the settings are too sensitive and causing problems with home refrigeration, farm irrigation equipment, or in the case of Metolius Mayor Sean Stanfield, pets.
2: When I'm there, it's a good thing. But when I wasn't there, this one time, my fish tank took a major hit in the living room. It wasn't pretty.
1: Pacific Power says the enhanced safety settings help keep residents safe during what many expect to be a long fire season this summer. Catherine Steyer-Martinez, OPB, Madras.
0: Portland reopened a historic public park this week with a new name and structural upgrades. O'Brien Square in downtown Portland closed in 2018 after safety issues were found in the parking garage underneath it. David Utzinger volunteered weekly at O'Brien Square as a part of the potluck in the park for 27 years. He said the square was once considered the premier downtown park.
3: Started out as the centerpiece park of Portland downtown when it was built because Pioneer Courthouse Square didn't exist yet.
0: The reopened plaza has been renamed after Portlander Walter Cole. Drag persona Darcel 15, Cole was recognized as the world's oldest drag queen and was an LGBTQIA rights pioneer. He died in 2023. Darcel 15 Plaza will have public events all summer in the revamped square, but the city said it's still years away from the final design for a permanent finished park. And Oregon has a new professional women's soccer team. They play their final home game of their short season tonight. The Cherry Bombs FC will be taking on Bigfoot FC from Maple Valley. The team is making its debut in the pre-professional USL Soccer League. Team officials say they wanted to create an opportunity for both fans and players to connect to Portland culture. The vibes are similar to a festival, with punk rock cherry mascot wandering around, but goalkeeper Emma Cameron says the soccer is always serious. Her teammate, forward, says fans should come to the final game for the soccer, but stay for the chants and singing from the Portland Opera. She says she loves the opera. Cherry bomb, cherry bomb, cherry bomb is what they chant. So cool. And hopefully you can get out and catch the game since it's the last one tonight. This is OPB.

0: The following program was taped in front of an audience of real live people.
1: From NPR and WBEZ Chicago, this is Wait, Wait, Don't Tell Me, the NPR News Quiz. I'm a household name, as long as you're in my household. I'm Alzo Slade, and here's your host at the Studebaker Theater at the Fine Arts Building in Chicago, Illinois, Peter Sagal.
2: Thank you, Alzo. Thank you. Thank you, everybody. We got a great show for today. Later on, we're going to be talking to indie rock icon Stephen Malcolm, leader of the band Pavement. But first, we want to congratulate Alzo Slade on his first month as our official judge and scorekeeper. That means he has lasted longer in the job than five British prime ministers. Right? But you never know what might happen, so you better call before there's a vote of no confidence. The number is 1-888-WAIT-WAIT. That's 1-888-924-8924. Let's welcome our first listener contestant. Hi, everyone. Wait, wait, don't tell me.
3: Hi, this is David from Brooklyn.
2: Hey, David from Brooklyn. Can you differentiate yourself? There are a lot of Davids in Brooklyn.
3: Well, father of two, run two half marathons, and I can see Barclays Center from my house.
2: Whoa.
1: That don't really narrow it down that much.
2: No, it doesn't at all, yeah. Oh, a marathoning dad in Brooklyn. Yeah, no. Well, David, it is nice to have you on the show. Let me introduce you to our panel this week. First up, she's a comedian whose new stand-up special, What's Her Secret, is now available on YouTube. It's Emmy Blotnick.
4: Hello.
2: Next, she's a comedian whose special Love Joy is on Peacock and whose album Yell Joy is on Blonde Medicine. It's Joyelle Nicole Johnson.
5: What up, David?
2: And making his debut on our panel, it's a comedian and host of the Downside podcast on Vox. You can see his comedy special, Thief of Joy, on YouTube as well. It's Gianmarco Cerezi.
6: Hello, hello, hello.
2: David, welcome to the show. You're going to play Who's Alzo This Time. Alzo Slade is going to read you three quotations from this week's news. If you can correctly identify or explain just two of them, you will win our prize. Any voice from our show, you might choose for your voicemail. You ready to go?
3: I'm ready to go. And Alzo, congratulations on 1 month. You are filling very big shoes at a very big lectern.
1: I like this guy.
2: Yeah.
1: I like this guy.
2: I know.
1: Yeah. David, you got three out of three already. Yeah. We don't even need it.
2: Well played, sir. Well played. All right, your first quote is from a White House spokesperson speaking on Tuesday about a body of water gone completely green with algae.
1: The pool is clear and reflecting beautifully.
2: What pool was she talking about?
3: She is talking about the reflecting pool.
2: Yes, the reflecting pool on the National Mall. In May, the president announced he'd be renovating the reflecting pool, quote, ahead of schedule. And just a month later, it is a fetid mass filled with algae, floating debris, and a few dead ducks. But to be fair, it is ahead of schedule. Trump said the pool had actually been damaged by vandals with knives, quote, probably in the dark of night, unquote. And do you know how bad a lie is that even Donald Trump used the word probably? I'm sure you guys have been following this national drama with rapt attention.
7: I don't know. The dead ducks, it kind of feels like the new Groundhog's Day. Like, if you find a dead duck around the pool, that means four more years of Trump.
2: Oh, God.
5: Yes.
2: Yes.
5: It's funny that he said it was damaged by vandals when there's like video that they drove the motorcade.
2: Yes, this
5: it.
2: Is actually true.
5: Yeah.
2: When it was empty, he had his motorcade, which, as you know, he's the president. It's a huge thing. Drive into the reflecting pool and down the empty bottom and out.
5: Yeah.
7: I think he should do it while it's full.
2: Yeah. The damage to the reflecting pool after this renovation includes holes, cracks, peeling caulk in the seams, and long sheets of the supposedly waterproof bottom coating floating to the surface. At the end of the week, this is true, they just, with all these people coming to gawk at the damage, they just fenced off the entire thing so nobody can see what they're doing to it now. You know we are going to end up with the nation's first above-ground reflecting pool.
4: I don't want to disrespect people who repair pools, but I kind of feel like I could have done a better job.
5: Yes.
2: Yeah.
4: Like, just as a person, common sense, like, is it that hard?
2: Apparently.
4: Feels like they also haven't addressed the leaky pipes. They went straight to the paint job.
2: Right.
4: What about the pipes?
2: There you go. You see, right now, you are now qualified.
4: Exactly.
2: And the algae, which is like just blooming like it's nobody's business, it's unsightly. It might, as I said, might be killing the ducks. But on the other hand, RFK Jr. needs it to survive. All right. David, here is your next quote. It is from a sports fan.
6: The hydration breaks are BS. But I can get my beers.
2: That fan was one of many people excited to make a run for the concessions during the new hydration breaks. During what big sporting events?
3: The World Cup, and I bet it was probably a Scottish fan because they drank Boston and every other city dry.
2: As you're right, we discussed that last week. Yeah, they're for it. It is the World Cup. One thing soccer fans have always been proud of is that their game has no timeout. It is just 90 continuous minutes of absolutely nothing happening. But for this year's World Cup, supposedly in response to fears about high temperatures, FIFA has for the first time introduced hydration breaks, a 3-minute pause in each half where all the players' mothers run out and give them orange slices.
5: I'm not a soccer fan at all, but now I call it football because I'm a British person, but I am a fan of men who don't skip leg day. So I have been watching. Y'all better not skip leg day. John Marco got his gams out right now under the table.
7: I do. We should have these breaks. I don't know why they're, don't call them water breaks. In the theater, we call them intermissions.
2: Yes.
7: And I think they're wonderful.
2: Yeah.
4: I mean, it's they have to run so much in soccer. That's like, and they have to hit the ball with their head. I would need a break.
7: As you can tell, this is the least athletic panel that's ever been on this show, which is saying something.
4: Do you ever hear the sound of a ball hitting the goalie's hand? You just want to go like, ow! Like, imagine a ball hitting your hand like that.
2: Well, that's why they wear the big Mickey Mouse gloves, right?
7: I don't even know.
2: You don't know. Well, I should let you know, since you're not one, but soccer purists hate this change. Everybody is saying these so-called hydration breaks are really just about giving TV another place to sell some ads, to which FIFA said, no, we just want our players to hydrate with the cool, refreshing taste of Miller Lite. But if they're making changes for the American World Cup, why not think bigger? 15 minutes at the end where everybody's allowed to use their hands.
5: I didn't know you couldn't use your hands.
2: All right. Joelle, there is nothing wrong with not being a sports fan.
6: She's just looking at legs the whole time.
2: Yeah, true.
5: I'm not just looking at legs, Alza. I'm also looking at butts.
2: All right. David, here's your last quote. It's about a guy who made headlines just for moving a podium this week.
6: He's the only one at Downing Street whose approval rating is rising.
2: That man has become famous because, one, he's hot, and two, he comes out to set up the podium whenever WHO announces their resignation.
3: Well, it's really sad that he's more attractive than Keir Starmer, but it's Podium Guy.
2: Yeah, it's the Podium Guy. You know about him, but of course, he's the guy who shows up to put up the podium whenever a British prime minister resigns, which this week it was Keir Starmer. Yes, the premier of the world's fifth largest economy resigned this week, but all anybody can talk about is hot podium guy. Even the New York Times did a big story about it. That's right. There have been so many resignations of British prime ministers in the last few years that the hot guy who sets up for the resignation speech has become a celebrity. In fact, it is possible that the UK keeps running through new prime ministers because they just want to see more of this guy.
5: You know it's crazy, though, because I've been living in London, and I can tell you guys this, that a British 10 is like an American 6 at best.
7: Oh, no. Yeah. I don't know. Go look this guy up. It's easy to be hot next to Boris Johnson.
2: That's true. Also, how did David do in our quiz?
6: My man David did well. 3 out of 3. Congratulations, David.
2: Well done.
3: Thank you, thank you.
2: Thank you, David. Thanks for playing.
3: Thank you, thank you.
2: Bye-bye.

0: Right now, panel, time for you to answer some questions about this week's news. Joyelle, after the TSA kept stopping international travelers trying to bring it home in their carry-ons, Kraft has introduced, quote, TSA-compliant 3-ounce bottles of what?
1: Something disgusting. It was like cottage cheese or something?
0: No, it's the thing that all the European tourists, foreign tourists, have decided is the best thing about American cuisine.
2: What is the best thing about American cuisine?
1: Okay, yeah. Kraft.
0: Kraft makes...
2: cheese.
0: I'll give you a hint. This is even true if you're traveling home. They'll take it away from you even if you're traveling home to the Hidden Valley.
1: Ew, ranch dressing?
0: Ranch dressing.
3: Wow.
0: You've been in Europe, so you've missed this. All the tourists are going nuts for ranch dressing.
3: The right? Soccer players drink it on their breaks. It's crazy.
0: I know.
1: They make in travel-size ranch dressing?
0: Kraft has announced travel-size bottles of ranch dressing to go through TSA because people are like, oh, my God, this American delicacy, and they're buying bottles to bring home. But the TSA keeps confiscating the ranch dressing from passengers because technically it's a liquid, and you can't have that much liquid. Imagine you're in that situation, and you just do what you always do when you have a bottle of water in the TSA lane. You just, oh, up, chug it.
1: This is getting
4: grosser.
1: You put
4: a new sticker on it that says lotion.
0: Yeah, maybe. But imagine being a kid in Europe who had to stay home when your dad went to see the World Cup in America and he comes home and you're like, what'd you bring home from your trip? I hope it's a thick dairy product. I want to know what is going to happen, though, with all the seized ranch dressing at the TSA checkpoints. Like, this 4th of July, some TSA agent is planning on whipping up a few thousand hot wings and then using his swimming pool as a dipping bowl.
4: It would have more reflecting capacity.
0: Yes, that's true. Coming up, our panelists step right up to our Bluff the Listener game. Call 1-888-WAIT-WAIT to play. We'll be back in a minute with more of Wait, Wait, Don't Tell Me from NPR.
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6: 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Thanks for being here this morning. It's 11:20.
7: 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From NPR and WBEZ Chicago, this is Wait, Wait, Don't Tell Me, the NPR News Quiz. I'm Alzo Slade. We're playing this week with Gianmarco Ceresi, Joyelle Nicole Johnson, and Emmy Blotnick. And here again is your host at the Studebaker Theater in Chicago, Illinois, Peter Sagal.
0: Thank you, Alzo. Right now, it's time for the Wait, Wait, Don't Tell Me Bluff, the listener game. Call 1-888-WAIT-WAIT to play our game on the air. Hi, you are on Wait, Wait, Don't Tell Me.
8: Hi, this is Gwen calling from West Lafayette, Indiana.
0: Well, that's fabulous. What do you do there in West Lafayette?
8: I just finished my PhD, and my side hobby lately has been planning my wedding, which is this weekend.
0: Oh, my gosh. This weekend? That's so exciting.
8: Yeah.
0: What are you doing talking to us? Shouldn't you be, I don't know, planning things, talking to your bridesmaids, freaking out? I mean, this is
8: irregular. No, they've got it handled. It's all planned.
0: Wow. Well, mazel tov to you, but it is great to have you with us to play our games. You're going to play, in fact, the game where you have to tell truth from fiction. Also, what is Glenn's topic?
7: Glenn, come on down.
0: Game shows, of course, those most revered and important programs that run for years, famously always with handsome hosts sporting beautiful full heads of hair. Well, this week we heard a really amazing story that came from the world of game shows. Our panelists are going to tell you about it. Pick the real one, and you'll get the weight waiter of your choice on your voicemail. You ready to play?
8: Let's do it.
0: Let's do it. First off, let's hear from Joelle Nicole Johnson.
1: Sakanal Suos and his wife, Asia, won big on the only season of the Cambodian game show, Take My Wife or My Life. It was a show that took the contestants on a year-long journey that makes Survivor look like a weekend at the spa. When aired, the clips of the couple working together to complete challenges and master tasks while still managing to love each other went viral on the internet, and they developed a cult following. So what did they do with the winnings? They started a game show-based cult called The Guru Is Right. We're not the Mansons. We got prizes. Their 82 followers lovingly refer to them as the Chef and the Vanna from Heaven. Every single day is dedicated to a different game show. On Wheel of Fortune Wednesdays, the followers spin the Wheel of Karma. Family Feud Fridays, everyone wears fake mustaches and wins prizes based on their bushiness. Saturdays are clothing optional. The followers are sometimes naked, but never afraid. When interviewed, cult assistant Rainier the Grand Mesa says, it's not that bad as far as cults go. And unlike most cult leaders, Sakanel doesn't pursue the female members. He doesn't even let them kiss his cheeks because he don't want to smear his stage makeup.
0: A game show winner starts a cult based on game shows. Your next story to buzz in on comes from Emmy Blotnick.
4: A new study has found that if a male contestant on Wheel of Fortune refers to his wife with a complimentary adjective, such as my lovely wife or my gorgeous wife, he's 3 times more likely to stay married to her. Men who did not use a complimentary adjective about their wives were 3 times more likely to get divorced. The study was based on 6 years worth of episodes, and it was conducted not by a team of researchers, but by one random guy. He watched nearly 2,000 episodes of Wheel of Fortune, and that whole time he wasn't even retired. He methodically recorded which men said a nice word about their wives and which did not, and then went and checked their divorce records. Wow, sounds like he could really benefit from the company of a fantastic wife. Another interesting finding was that the contestants who paid their wives compliments also won more cash. But kind words don't need to be reserved for your partner or for when you're on Wheel of Fortune. Why not offer a complimentary adjective to a colleague and quietly hope for more money? And with that, I'll turn it back over to our bewitching host, Peter Sagal.
0: Thank you, Emmy. Thank you. A study found that men who referred to their wives with a compliment on Wheel of Fortune had more successful marriages than those who refer to their wives without one. Your last contestant is Gianmarco Cerezi.
3: Plans for another season of Mr. Beast's Beast Games on Amazon have been put on hold after it was discovered that an episode in season 2 plagiarized several of the challenges from KGB interrogation techniques. The similarities were first spotted by former Soviet foreign intelligence officer Yuri Gordievsky, who remarked that episode 5's grocery store challenge utilized an ultra-luminescent exposure technique that was originally designed by the KGB to make people temporarily insane, while also remarking that Mr. Beast took it to an extreme that would, quote-unquote, never have been allowed in the Soviet Union. Since the news broke, dozens of other former KGB have come forward to say the show reminds them why they defected in the first place. While the show's future remains in limbo, several of the previous challenges have already been implemented to optimize performance in Amazon warehouses.
0: So here are your choices. We found a news item related to game shows this week. Was it, from Joyelle, that there's a cult based on the host's success on game shows? From Emmy Blotnick, we heard about a study showing that if you are on Wheel of Fortune and you refer to your wife with a lovely compliment, "My beautiful wife, your marriage will be more successful." Or from Gianmarco Cerezi, a discovery that the Beast Games stole many of their most exciting challenges from the KGB, which was the real story we found in the news.
8: I can definitely see Mr. Beast doing something like that, and I'm a huge fan of Gianmarco, so I'll go with number 3.
0: Whoa. You have a huge fan, Gianmarco.
3: That's very nice.
0: I know. Well, so you're going to choose Gianmarco's story. Well, okay, to bring you the real story, we spoke to an expert.
9: Could you imagine your husband going on national television and referring to you simply as his wife instead of his beautiful wife or wonderful wife?
0: That was the man himself, Joey, on TikTok explaining his detailed analysis of men on Wheel of Fortune mentioning their wives. So, as you no doubt have figured out, it was in fact Emmy who had the real story.
3: I feel terrible.
0: Well,
3: I feel terrible.
0: And you did it to a fan, Gianmarco.
3: Yeah, I'm sorry. And it really is crazy. Only a man could need a 6-year study to learn that he needs to compliment his wife.
0: Glenn, I'm sorry you didn't win our prize, but you did earn a point for Gianmarco, so, and you said you're a fan, so.
3: Thank you for the point.
0: Thank you.
3: You are a beautiful caller-in.
0: And let us not also forget you will be a beautiful bride, so congratulations
3: yes.
0: on your wedding.
3: Congratulations.
8: Thank you.
10: You are so beautiful.
0: And now the game we call Not My Job. Pitchfork magazine once wrote, quote, "What the Beatles were to 60s pop, Pavement were to 90s indie rock. That seminal band, which influenced so many others, was founded in Stockton, California by Stephen Malkmus and his friends, and 30 years later, he and they are still making music, and he's doing it from his new home here in Chicago. Stephen Malkmus, welcome to Wait, Wait."
11: Thank you. Thank you. Thank you.
0: I feel we need to start with a fact check. Was Pavement, your band, the Beatles of 90s indie rock?
11: I don't think so.
0: No.
11: There's only one Beatles.
0: Yeah, I know. But maybe you were the Herman and the Hermits of 90s indie rock. Where would you place yourself on the spectrum?
3: Were you the Wait, Wait, Don't Tell Me of 90s yeah. indie rock?
11: Yeah, there you go.
0: I have no idea what that would mean, though.
11: Five piece.
0: But the band, I mean, what I've heard about Pavement is something that was also once said about the Velvet Underground. Like, you know, they didn't have as many listeners as some other bands, but everybody who listened started their own band.
11: Yeah, I get a lot of CDs. Remember those?
0: CDs? People are sending you CDs saying...
11: No, just at the shows.
0: People come up and they go, you influenced me, here's
11: yeah,
0: my band.
11: Yeah, because it's kind of seems like you can do it if you hear us. It's not particularly like... Virtuous.
0: Wait, you're telling me virtuous. That like the message that people got from your seminal records in the 90s was they listened to Pavement like, I could do that.
11: Pretty much. You know, if we have a relationship with tone and tuning and tempo that is... Loose.
0: Yeah. Can we go back to the origin? So you founded the band in Stockton, California, where you grew
11: yes.
0: up. Were you kind of had a, you were sort of a juvenile delinquent, as they used to say?
11: I think it says that on Wikipedia.
0: Yeah.
11: I haven't bothered to change that. I don't know. Can you change it?
0: Apparently you can, but the consensus is you should not edit your own Wikipedia page.
11: Yeah,
0: it's not done.
11: I mean, it's but just ridiculous, because I know there is something about me, like partying on rooftops and the... high school, and it was just one tiny thing of all the terrible things I did.
0: Really? So like Wikipedia, they missed all the other terrible things you did, but for some reason people are talking about this one
11: that
0: party.
11: Becomes, you know what I mean? That becomes...
7: But the real question is, have you changed?
11: Yeah. I'm older and wiser, and I don't climb on rooftops anymore.
0: Yeah. Take the elevator like a responsible guy. Do you get recognized by fans in the streets of Chicago?
11: Sometimes.
0: Yeah?
11: More when I go, I mean, if I hang out in front of a record store.
0: you just stand there minding your own business, just tapping your foot. Yeah.
2: Next to the P section.
0: Yeah.
4: Tuning a guitar.
0: Yeah.
11: Wear my t-shirt.
0: Yeah, wear your t-shirt. Now, you know that also in the Chicago area, Billy Corgan lives in Smashing Pumpkins. And you famously, in one of your songs back in 94, you called them out. You called out the Smashing Pumpkins.
11: In a way. I mentioned their name.
0: In a not complimentary way.
11: Not so bad, though.
3: What'd you say?
11: I mean, it's really a nice thing to do, to even take the time to mention somebody.
0: I see. So he should have been.
3: Wow.
0: He should have been flattered by, oh wow, you name checked his band, rather than the subsequent mention of waste of time.
11: Yeah, I didn't say that.
0: I thought maybe that was.
11: They didn't have a Pumpkins function, but you know they do truly have some good songs, and I do.
0: What do you? I mean, have you run into Billy down at Pizzeria Uno, for example? No, you haven't.
11: He's like afraid of
7: you.
0: Town. Probably. Yeah.
11: He lives like in the beyond Evanston, from what I understand.
0: Way in the far north.
11: Might
0: as
11: well be Wisconsin. Or
0: yeah, I know. I know you've dismissed this question before. That your writer is your tour writers for rock stars famously weird. Yours is very straightforward, right? I'm told like, do you in fact as far as you go? It's only so far as to specify a brand of seltzer water.
11: Well, maybe La Croix, as we say it in France.
0: Yeah.
11: Or Montreal or something. We have a basic writer. The other guys want towels.
0: Towels?
11: I don't use towels.
7: Ever?
4: You just air dry?
11: I don't sweat that much.
0: Really?
11: Not too much. I wouldn't do that on stage. Just kidding. I don't need them, but I... And they're always black and kind of seem.
7: What's
11: like,
7: wrong with that?
2: I'm saying.
11: Well, I don't trust them. There's something about a rock and roll towel that it's black. It's not just that black is rock and roll, like heavy metal or so, like. But also, you don't know what's on there, on the towel. Who knows when it's. Not clean, maybe. And I'm not even a neat freak.
3: I'd be more scared of a white towel.
0: You know. Yeah.
11: I guess so. That's true.
0: I love this.
11: Sweaty.
0: Like, you know,
11: but they're dry when we get them. I don't know. They just, I see dust in them or something. It's always dusty back there. Y'all's is kind of dusty, too.
7: Wait a minute.
0: Hey.
11: Not the adjective.
4: Oh, call me Billy Corgan.
0: Well, we didn't get your writer, so we didn't prepare. I just love this, like, this, the father of indie rock is like, yeah, I don't know about those towels. They're unsanitary. That's not the lifestyle I imagine you living, I have to admit.
11: That's true.
0: Well, Stephen Malcolmus, it's a pleasure to talk to you and to welcome you to Chicago. We have asked you here to play a game we're calling...
7: Pavement repairs are underway.
0: So there's another kind of pavement workers, road construction crews. Naturally, we're going to ask you three questions about construction. Answer two out of three questions correctly, you'll win a prize for one of our listeners. Also, who's Stephen Malcolmus playing for?
7: Francis King of Missoula, Montana.
0: All right. Ready to do this?
11: Nice. Yes.
0: Recently, road crews in southern England had to dig up a 65-foot-long stretch of road and repair it, which was necessary, but neighbors... were not happy with the detour they set up to get around the 65-foot-long stretch of road. Why were they unhappy? Was it A, the detour to repair that was 41 miles around? B, the detour was also under construction, meaning people just had to go home? Or C, the detour across a river at a spot where there wasn't a bridge?
11: Oh, man. I will say... They say schmucks pick three, so I'll do three.
0: You're going to do C, the cross the river. Well, I guess you're not a schmuck because it was actually A, the 41-mile detour to avoid the 65-foot-long construction site. They estimated the detour. The officials estimated the detour would take drivers about an hour to travel the distance that would normally take 2 seconds. All right. Here's your next question. When you're done with the construction in a neighborhood, the last step, of course, is to put up new street signs. But in Reno, Nevada, the new street signs they put up on Virginia Street, once they finished constructing it, had a problem. What? Was it A, they reflected headlights so well they were blinding drivers? B, they were missing the last I and said Virginia Street? Or C, they read Buckthorn Avenue, which was a street 2.5 miles away?
11: I don't know. I mean, two is the funny one.
0: B. That's right.
11: All right.
0: It was also the true one, yeah. Regina Street. All right, this is great. You got one with one to go. If you get this, you win. Here's your last question. Other types of construction have issues as well. In 1816, the U.S. constructed a border fort on Lake Champlain to protect against attacks from British Canada, but the fort had to be demolished. Why? Was it A, they accidentally built the fort on the Canadian side of the border? B, the commander demanded a wine cellar so big that half the fort one day just sank into it? Or C, the fort was made of birch logs, and birch bark is like catnip to moose?
11: I've seen some moose not far from Missoula, Montana, so I really want to do it right for this guy. I guess that's a sign. I'm going to say C, even though it's probably A.
0: Wait a minute. You said C, even though it's probably A?
11: Yeah. Yeah.
0: So if it's probably A, wouldn't you want to choose A?
11: Yeah. Yeah. Okay.
0: It's A. Yeah. Okay.
11: Thank you.
0: Also, how did Stephen do in our quiz?
7: With a little nudging, he got 2 out of 3.
0: Congratulations.
11: Thank you.
0: Thank you.
11: For the helping hand.
0: Stephen Malkmus is the lead singer and guitarist of Pavement, and you can see them on tour starting in July. Stephen Malkmus, thank you so much for being on Breakaway.
11: Thank you.
0: Give it up for Stephen Malkmus.

0: In just a minute, Alzo puts on his rattiest sweatsuit for our listener limerick challenge. Call 1-888-WAIT-WAIT to join us on the air. We'll be back in a minute with more of Wait Wait Don't Tell Me from NPR.
1: My favorite Stephen Malcolm-esque lyric is, what about the voice of Geddy Lee? How did it get so high? He killed that segment. It was really great to have him on Wait Wait Don't Tell Me. 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As OPB looks ahead to the start of our next budget year, we just want to express how grateful we are to our supporters who make every program that you love on OPB possible. 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
2: 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From NPR and WBEZ Chicago, this is Wait, Wait, Don't Tell Me, the NPR News Quiz. I'm Alzo Slade. We're playing this week with Gianmarco Cerezi, Emmy Blotnick, and Joelle Nicole Johnson. And here again is your host at the Studebaker Theater in Chicago, Illinois, Peter Sagal.
3: Thank you, Alzo. In just a minute, we try out the hot new summer craze people won't stop talking about. It's limericks.
0: It's our listener limerick challenge. If you'd like to play, give us a call at 1-888-WAIT-WAIT. That's 1-888-924-8924. Right now, panel, though, it is time for you to answer more questions from the week's news. Emmy, a question for you. There's a wonderful old historic house for sale outside Philadelphia.
4: I'll take it.
0: There you are. There's a wonderful old historic house for sale outside Philadelphia, but anyone who buys it will have to live with what?
4: Gritty?
0: No. That would be an incentive. That would drive up the price.
4: I feel like, okay.
0: No, I'll give you a hint. Oh no, the redcoats are coming. The redcoats are coming to our yard.
4: Keir Starmer?
0: Well, he does need some place to go, I guess. No, when I say redcoats, I mean like literal redcoats dressed as British soldiers because they come to do a...
4: reenactment.
0: A Revolutionary War reenactment. Exactly right. This nearly 250-year-old house comes with, quote, 9 bedrooms, 10 fireplaces, ample parking, and, this is completely true, an unbreakable agreement to let an entire battalion of dads reenact the Battle of Germantown from the Revolutionary War on the front lawn every year. And it will only cost you $995,000 plus whatever you have to pay to get the hell out of Germantown once a year.
5: How hot are the dads?
4: There really is something about the phrase battalion of dads.
5: Yeah.
4: Really, I sat up a little straight.
5: Yeah.
0: Joelle, Time Magazine has given us something we could use. Good advice. They have told us the best way to console someone whose sports team just blew a big game is by saying 3 exact words. What are those 3 words?
5: Here's a sandwich.
0: That's not bad. That would work for me. But that wasn't the three words they suggested.
5: I know what three words I would say.
0: What three words would you say?
5: Suck it up.
0: That's pretty good. Does anybody else have a guess?
4: Any book recommendations?
0: No, I think I'll just have to tell you. According to Time Magazine experts, the three words to say to somebody who was crushed by their team blowing it at the last minute is, let's zoom out.
6: What?
0: Let's zoom out. Your friend just watched his the team that he lives and dies by just blew it in the last seconds. He's on his knees weeping. What do you say to comfort him? One psychologist recommends wording it like this. Zoom out a little bit. Let's remember how great the season was. This helps your friend remember all the success that got them to the brink of glory and also helps by immediately giving him something to punch.
5: Yeah, it sounds like the psychologist was not a sports fan.
0: No. Joyelle, this week, Dating.com announced a new job opening, an executive that will provide clients with what specific service?
5: Breaking up with people?
0: Exactly right, Joyelle.
5: Yes!
0: The website announced they'll be hiring a, quote, chief breakup officer who'll be paid $3,000 a month to end other people's relationships for them. The ideal candidate will have good people skills, a compassionate nature, and at least a year experience working with drama.
5: Where do I sign up?
0: Really? You'd be good at this?
5: I would absolutely be good at this.
0: Don't you think it would be, you know, a drain on your empathy? Do you have to call people up and somehow say, hi, I work for dating.com, and I've been asked by whomever to let you know that they're not interested in seeing you anymore. I'm so sorry.
5: I love that you think I have empathy. I would sign up for this in a second. Are you kidding me? I'm about to call them. What you call it? Dating? I'm so excited about this. I'm never coming back here again. I'm going to get this job.
6: This is so unethical. You can't
0: Why?
6: Play both sides of the market. It's like profitable, but I don't think it's right.
0: Okay.
5: How many women have you ghosted?
6: Ghosted?
5: Yeah.
6: No, I pay someone to break up with them properly, like a gentleman.

0: Coming up, it's lightning fill in the blank, but first it's a game where you have to listen for the rhyme. If you'd like to play on air, call or leave a message at 1-888-WAIT-WAIT. That's 1-888-924-8924. You can see us most weeks right here at the Studebaker Theater in downtown Chicago. You can catch us on the road. We'll be at the beautiful Riverside Theater in Milwaukee on July 9th. You won't want to miss that one. And at the Rose Music Center just outside Dayton, Ohio on September 3rd. For tickets and information to all our live events, go to nprpresents.org. Hi, you're on Wait, Wait, Don't Tell Me.
1: Hi, Peter. This is Sharon from Bradenton, Florida.
0: Hey, how are things in Bradenton? What do you do there?
1: Oh, lots of sunsets on the beach, meeting with friends. I have also a cat-sitting business on the side.
0: You have a cat-sitting business?
1: Yes.
0: So do the cats come to your house or do you go to theirs?
1: I go to theirs.
0: Wow. What's the most interesting thing you have found rifling through people's drawers when they're not home?
1: Oh, Peter, I don't do that, you know. I'm there for about half an hour, and...
2: That's enough time.
0: Yeah. Well, welcome to the show, Sharon. Alzo Slade is going to read you three news-related limericks with a last word or phrase missing from each. If you can fill in that last word or phrase correctly, and two of the limericks will be a winner. You ready to play?
1: Yeah, I'm ready.
0: Here's your first limerick.
2: To make a tough workout more bearable, I bring clothes that are old but still wearable. Like a slob, I appear in my gross, sweaty gear. I go to the gym looking...
1: Oh, terrible?
0: Yes, terrible. In recent years, everybody at the gym has worn fancy exercise clothes, but according to The Guardian, the latest trend among celebrities and fashionistas is wearing crappy old clothes to work out. So now the rest of us can. Finally, I can throw out my sweat-wicking tuxedo.
3: This is one of those recession indicators where they're like, it's fashionable that your clothes suck now.
0: Yeah, exactly. All the hot people are doing it. The look is called Gym Goblin. Gym Goblin. Come on, the Gym Goblin, we all know this, is not the person who dresses down for the gym. The Gym Goblin is the guy who's way too comfortable being naked in the locker room. I'm curious. Do you guys think about what you wear to the gym, assuming you do go?
3: I try to dress up. I have some fancy tank tops that I like to wear.
0: Do you really?
3: Minnie Mouse. And,
0: Minnie Mouse.
3: I have a Minnie Mouse one. I have a Teenage Mutant Ninja Turtles. I have, I like a little flair.
4: Wait, what do you think
0: are you
4: fancy
0: going to,
4: means?
0: Exactly. Are you going to like a toddler gym? That's weird.
3: No, it's fun. I add a little color
0: flair,
3: to the gym.
0: Color, yeah. Here is your next limerick.
2: Most people will choose crisp tattoos, but this new kind is just black and blues. The ink under your shirt suggests you've been hurt because it looks like a permanent
1: bruise.
0: Right. More and more people are getting tattoos resembling stylized bruises because actually we have no idea why they are doing that. It's pretty crazy to look at. These tattoos are inked in purple, green, and yellow to look exactly like halfway healed bruises. It's crazy, and if you're looking for a cheaper, less painful way to get in on the trend, may I suggest riding an e-scooter after a couple of beers?
3: It sounds like someone screwed up a tattoo and was like, no, it's a new thing.
0: Yeah. All right, here's your last limerick.
2: A commute, we'll just quit, said a bunch, and our office is feeling the crunch. So our plan of attack, give them food, they'll come back. We're offering snacks and free...
1: lunch.
0: Yes, free lunch. More and more companies have hit upon the solution at long last to bring workers back to the office. Free lunch. It's a refreshing change from the tactic most companies had been using. Come into work or you're fired.
4: Isn't there a saying about free lunches and how there's no such thing as them?
0: Apparently there now is, as long as you come into the office.
4: Wow.
0: I have found this to be true across all demographics and certainly with myself. The universal appeal of free food.
2: I accepted this job because of free lunch.
0: Yeah. Alzo, how did Sharon do in our quiz?
2: She did amazing. 3 out of 3. Sharon, congratulations.
0: Sharon, congratulations.
1: Thank you.
0: Thank you. Thanks for calling and playing.
1: Thanks. It's been great. Bye.
0: Now it's time for our final game, Lightning Fill in the Blank. Each of our players will have 60 seconds in which to answer as many fill in the blank questions as they can. Each correct answer now worth 2 points. Alzo, can you give us the scores?
2: Yes, indeed. Emmy and Joelle are locked in a tie at 2 with Gianmarco in the lead at 3.
0: Oh, my goodness. Okay, so that means that since Emmy and Joyelle are tied for second, I'm just going to pick Joyelle to go first arbitrarily. The clock will start when they begin your first question, fill in the blank. On Tuesday, all the candidates endorsed by Mayor Mamdani won their primaries in blank.
5: New York,
0: yes,
5: baby!
0: Yes, on Monday, Iran denied White House claims that it had agreed to let blank monitors into the country.
5: Baby monitors.
0: No. Nuclear monitors. According to the New York Times, new evidence does suggest that blank will hold a wedding ceremony at Madison Square Garden.
5: Taylor Swift?
0: Yes, on Wednesday, the chief of staff for Eric Adams, the former mayor of blank, was arrested on corruption charges.
5: New York, baby!
0: Yes, after a truck overturned on the highway near Yellowstone, park rangers are warning visitors to be on the alert for blank.
5: Drunk drivers!
0: No, 250 million escaped bees.
5: Oh.
0: On Thursday, Rockstar Games announced that pre-orders were open for the latest game in the Grand Theft Blank series.
5: Auto!
0: Yes! This week, a tense standoff between a SWAT team in Arizona and an armed suspect was interrupted by blank.
5: The Jim Goblin?
0: No, not a Jim Goblin. By a delivery robot driving right through the middle of the scene. SWAT team's out there, they got their guns, the guy's inside, he's armed. And right in the middle of the standoff comes this delivery robot. DoorDash delivery robot, beep, beep, beep, beep. And they couldn't make it go away and they couldn't get rid of it. But it actually ended up helping. It went up to the door and said, look, I'm on your side here. If you let everybody out of the house unharmed, I can guarantee you a bag of lukewarm French fries. Also, how did Joyelle do in our quiz?
2: She did all right. She got 4 right for 8 more points, total of 10. She is now in the lead.
0: All right. Emmy, that means you are up next. Here we go. Fill in the blank. On Wednesday, 2 back-to-back earthquakes struck the northern coast of blank.
4: Venezuela.
0: Right. This week, the U.S. warned that AI is just months away from being able to launch powerful blank attacks.
4: Toilet?
0: They're swarming us. No, cyber attacks. On Wednesday, Trump said he wanted the Justice Department to investigate if oil companies are artificially inflating blank prices.
4: Gas.
0: Right. This week, thanks to SpaceX's stock price, Elon Musk became the first ever blank.
4: Big stupid baby.
0: The first ever person who had been a trillionaire to become an ex-trillionaire. According to sources, Apple will release a foldable blank this September.
4: Phone?
0: Yes, foldable iPhone. This week, a Scottish man who went to the doctor for vision problems discovered the reason he was having trouble seeing was because blank.
4: He was wearing eye patches.
0: No! He was having eye troubles because he kept using a massage gun on his eyeballs.
4: Oh, my God.
0: Doctors were shocked when the man told them that he'd been regularly using the massage gun on his tired eyeballs once a week for at least 3 months. That explained several of his symptoms, including his blurred vision, his persistent floaters in his vision, and the fact that his eyes are now set all the way to the back of his skull.
4: That sounds painful.
0: It really does. I'm just trying to imagine the guy going, eh. I'm sure this is good for me. Eh. Also, how did Emmy Blotnick do in our quiz?
2: She got 3 right for 6 more points. Total of 8. Joyelle is still in the lead.
0: All right. So how many of them does Gianmarco need to win on his debut on this show?
2: Debut, Gianmarco, you only need 4 points, brethren.
3: All right.
0: Here we go. You ready to do this?
3: Yeah.
0: All right, so for the game, as extreme weather continues to hit Europe, France recorded its blankest day in history.
3: Hottest.
0: Right. On Tuesday, AJ De Bonsa was the number one pick in the blank?
3: FIFA thing.
0: No. NBA draft. This week, President Trump said he intends to finish his border blank before the end of his term.
3: Wall.
0: Yes, according to a new study, 77% of Americans think that the blanks would be disappointed at how the country has turned out.
3: Founding fathers.
0: Yes. This week, J.P. Morgan Chase fired one of their executives after she was caught on camera blanking during the New York Knicks victory parade.
3: Stealing a trash can and pouring it all out on the street.
0: That's exactly right. It was a Knicks-themed trash can, and she wanted it. On Wednesday, NASA's Perseverance rover detected organic carbon on blank.
3: Mars?
0: Yes. On Tuesday, Meta released a new, cheaper version of their AI blank.
3: Headset, VR headset.
0: Oh, I'm going to give it to you. Glasses is
3: glasses.
0: What they are. This week, customers accused REI of using AI in an Instagram ad because the bicycle they posted there has blank.
3: 6 fingers.
0: No. fingers to begin with, I guess, in a bicycle would be weird. No, this bicycle was pictured with handlebars at both ends. REI came in for some criticism when their ad for the EDR-F bike had handlebars on the front, and instead of a seat, even more handlebars pointing the other way. Honestly, though, anyone criticizing the ad is kind of full of it. Oh, this looks so uncomfortable. Unlike that paragon of comfort, a bike seat. Alzo,
2: yes.
0: Did John Marco do well enough to win?
2: He kicked ass.
0: Hey!
2: He got 6 right for 12 more points, 15 total, debut champion.
0: He came, he saw, he conquered. Wow. 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That was something. 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Philip Gotica writes our limericks. Our public address announcer is Paul Friedman. Our ops manager is Jasira Vardak. Thanks to the staff and crew at the Studebaker Theater. BJ Lederman composed our theme. Our program is produced by Jennifer Mills, Miles Dornbos, and Lillian King. Special thanks this week to Mohamed Elshehi. Peter Gwynn is our lead singer.

0: Colin Miller. Our production manager is Robert Newhouse. Our senior producer is Ian Chillog. And the executive producer of Wait, Wait, Don't Tell Me is Mike Danforth. Now, panel, what will they find on the bottom of that reflecting pool? Emmy Blotnick.
1: The enormous sapphire and diamond necklace known as the Heart of the Ocean.
0: Joelle Nicole Johnson.
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0: And Gianmarco Cerezi.
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0: Thank you to Alzo Slade. Thanks also to Joelle Nicole Johnson, Emmy Blotnick, Gianmarco Cerezi for a great debut. Thanks to all of you for listening. I'm Peter Sagal. We will see you next week.

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1: The Moda Center in Portland was the center of political and business discourse this week. I'm Lauren Daigle. On the latest episode of OPB Politics Now, we discussed Tom Dundon's visit to Portland, why some city councilors were protesting outside the Moda Center, and the next steps for the plan to renovate the arena. 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
2: 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We'll also be joined by Jack Balderrama Morley, who will dive deep into the architecture of reality TV. It's KOPB-FM Portland, KOABFM Bend, KRBM-FM Pendleton, KOBKFM Baker City, KTVR-FM LeGrand, KOGL-FM Glen Eden Beach, KOAP-FM Lakeview, KTMK-FM Tillamook, KOTD-FM The Dalles, KOBN-FM Burns, KOPB-AM Eugene, KOAC-AM Corvallis, KOAC-FM Astoria, KHRV-FM Hood River, KETP-FM Enterprise, KOJD-FM John Day. 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
3: Hey there, welcome to LiveWire. I'm your host, Luke Burbank. This week on the show, we welcome back our pal, Atsuko Katsa. She is a comedian, social media star, but not like in an annoying way. Also a trendsetter for a very specific style of haircut. Atsuko is going to tell us about the time when she was a little girl and visited America from Japan and then later learned that, oh, we've actually moved here and this is where I live now. We'll also talk to the writer Jack Balderrama Morley. He's the managing editor of the home design magazine Dwell, which is very relevant for his new book, Dream Facades, where he focuses on reality TV shows and what their architectural styles actually say about them and us. As an architecture and reality TV fan, this is very up my alley, folks. Plus, Tyler Ballgame will sing us a song off his debut album. I honestly cannot wait for this episode to get started. You don't have to wait much longer either. LiveWire gets going right after this.
4: Live from NPR News in Washington, I'm Noor Rahm. Bahrain says it's been hit by Iranian drones, the latest escalation in a series of attacks in the region. The U.S. struck multiple sites in Iran last night in what it says was retaliation for an Iranian drone strike on a ship trying to pass through the Strait of Hormuz this week. NPR's Carrie Khan reports.
5: Bahrain's foreign affairs ministry says early Saturday, the country was hit by a number of Iranian drones, calling the attack a flagrant violation of the country's sovereignty. The strikes appear to be in retaliation for the multiple U.S. attacks on Iranian sites late Friday. Bahrain state media accused Iran of, quote, exporting chaos and undermining regional stability. Egypt, Kuwait, and the UAE also condemned the attack. Hours after the Bahrain drone strike, a UK shipping monitor reported that an unidentified projectile hit a ship in the Strait of Hormuz. This was the second attack on vessels attempting to pass through the vital waterways since Thursday, further testing the fragile ceasefire between Iran and the U.S. Carrie Khan, NPR News, Tel Aviv.
4: International search and rescue teams are arriving in Venezuela after two

0: Powerful earthquakes hit Wednesday night. More than 1,400 people died and tens of thousands are reported missing. Rescue efforts are hampered by a lack of resources. John Otis reports.
1: While we were driving into Caracas, we passed convoy after convoy of aid trucks trying to get to the disaster zone. But one problem is that the government lacks heavy equipment like bulldozers and backhoes. That's partly why you see a lot of average folks taking matters into their own hands.
0: John Otis reporting. President Trump's Religious Liberty Commission has provided its recommendations. NPR's Daniel Kurtzlabel has more.
2: The commission interviewed more than 100 people, some of whom said their religious liberty had been threatened. Texas Lieutenant Governor Dan Patrick served as commission chair.
3: And what was used against them was one phrase that's not in the Constitution, and that phrase is separation of church and state. The left has used that one phrase that was one line out of one of hundreds of letters by Thomas Jefferson to batter and hammer people of faith for the last 70 to 80 years.
2: The report recommends that the Justice Department clarify the meaning of separation of church and state. It also recommends strengthening school choice and issuing Know Your Rights posters about religious freedom. Danielle Kurtzleben, NPR News, The White House.
0: The Texas Board of Education yesterday approved the required reading list for public schools in the state. It includes Great Expectations by Charles Dickens, Charlotte's Web by E.B. White, and The Bible, at least some Bible passages. Texas law allows parents to remove child from activities that conflict with their religious or moral beliefs. This is NPR News.
4: This is OPB. I'm Lisa Wood. Activists with the Center for Biological Diversity have sued the Trump administration to protect one of the West Coast's apex predators. It's a sea star with two dozen arms called the Sunflower Star. John Ryan from our news partner KUOW reports.
5: A widespread outbreak of a wasting disease killed around 5 billion sunflower stars over the past decade, from Alaska to Mexico. Jason Hoden researches sunflower stars for the University of Washington in Friday Harbor.
6: We have about 10% of the stars left that we used to have from this species.
5: International scientists and the government of Canada have declared the species endangered. The Biden administration proposed protecting sunflower stars under the Endangered Species Act. The lawsuit aims to force the government to provide that protection. No creatures have been added to the endangered species list since Donald Trump took office. Sunflower stars play a major role in keeping coastal habitats productive. By preying on little grazing animals like sea urchins, the stars protect kelp forests from overgrazing. I'm John Ryan reporting.
4: A U.S. magistrate judge gave preliminary approval this week to a state settlement to pay $49 million to the families of inmates who died while in state custody during the COVID-19 pandemic. The money will be split between more than 5,000 people who contracted the virus while incarcerated and the estates of those who died. The civil rights lawsuit stems back to 2020. During the height of the pandemic, a group of incarcerated people with underlying medical conditions sued. They said the state did not prioritize their health care between 2020 and 2021. A final approval hearing from the judge is scheduled for October 2027. This is OPB.
0: In Washington.
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12: We have got an absolutely fabulous radio show ready for you. But first, of course, we've got to kick things off the way we always do with a little segment we call The Best News We Heard All Week. This is our little reminder right at the top of the show that there is actually, believe it or not, some good news happening somewhere on planet Earth. And we have searched high and low, and we actually found some, and we are going to tell you about it right now. Lainer, what is the best news you heard all week?
13: Yes. So this comes from the part of the planet known as London, England.
12: Oh, sure.
13: Which, you know, it's National Health Service, sort of world-renowned. I believe the National Health Service got a shout-out in the opening ceremonies to the London Summer Olympics. Very, very proud of their healthcare there.
12: Yeah.
13: And they've always had these things called hospital gardens, which are opportunities for people that are impatient to be able to get outside and get some green space. Really, really lovely program. But one type of patient was never able to peruse the hospital gardens, and that's folks in the ICU. And, you know, I always assume the ICU is a thing that you're not in for very long, but some people are in the ICU for months and months and months, and they have no access to fresh air. Sometimes they don't even have access to a window. It's a little bit of an electrical issue to get to move them at all. And so King's College Hospital in South London has made, the first of its kind in the UK, an ICU-compatible rooftop.
12: Wow.
13: It's like these beautiful kind of patios of greenery and then these lovely kind of wooden and canvas awnings that arch over it. Six patients can occupy the rooftop ICU at a time. And there are these waterproof boxes into which, you know, the folks are obviously probably still in beds when they're wheeled up and they still have a lot of machines that they need. And there are these electrical inputs so that they can come up there. And the first patient that went up there was like, I haven't seen the sunshine. I haven't felt the breeze on my face in 2 months.
12: Wow.
13: And they think that there's going to be research opportunities for this. They're going to look at those patients and the way that access affects their healing. So there's this lovely kind of scientific benefit from it as well.
12: Absolutely. I mean, I'm no scientician, but I have to imagine...
13: You're not a rocket surgeon.
12: I have to imagine that there would be a benefit to your health, if only your mental health, you know, to just breathe some fresh air and be around some plants, you know, do to whatever degree you can, as they say in the parlance of our time, touch grass.
13: Yeah.
12: It's a big thing. The best news that I heard all week comes to us from Olathe, Kansas. And I can tell you, Elena, it is pronounced Olathe, Kansas, because I was recently there and I mispronounced it.
13: Ah.
12: And I was corrected. at the Olathe Ford Lincoln dealership in Olathe, Kansas. One of their salespeople had recently sold a 2026 Ford F-250 King's Ranch.
13: That was a big ass car. Good
12: That's
13: Lord.
12: It's about $100K. Well, when you pay all that money, you get really big tires, I guess, on these Ford F-250s, you know, for driving through the field or going on back roads, or as I see where I live, which is out in the country, driving your kids to volleyball.
13: Right.
12: Seems to be the main project for these enormous trucks.
13: There's a lot of those in Costco parking lots.
12: Yes, that's
13: I've
12: right.
13: Noticed.
12: You needed to have a lot of Super Duty capacity to get those blueberry muffins home from Costco. Well, anyway, they sold one of these. But before the folks who bought the truck could come take possession of it, one of the folks working at the lot noticed on one of those big giant tires that a robin had started building her nest. And to their eternal credit, I'm being a bit snarky about truck culture, but somebody at the dealership said, if we move this nest, or if we let the folks take this truck, we could be in violation of something called the Migratory Bird Treaty Act of 1918. They did not move the truck. They left the nest there, and then the mama robin laid 4 eggs in the nest, and they are the most brilliant blue.
13: Yeah.
12: I've seen photos of them. This is, of course, all over the internet now. And so they called the people up who had bought the truck, and they said, this is a weird one, but could you wait a while to get the truck? Because there's a Migratory Bird Act that we don't want to violate. And the people said, yeah, we'll wait for the truck.
13: Yay.
12: And in fact, this was even cooler because there was a local group that like takes care of birds or does stuff with them who said, we think we can move the robin's nest without disturbing this family too much. And the people who were buying the truck said, we don't want to do anything that would risk it. Just leave our $100,000 truck there until further notice. So that 4 eggs have hatched.
13: Oh.
12: There are 4 baby robins. Their names are Lugnut, Axel, Diesel, and Turbo.
13: Oh, poor Lugnut. All the other ones are like, "Arr!"
12: Yeah, right.
13: And Lugnut's like, "Marr, marr."
12: He's like, why did I have to get the most literal tire name? But they are there in the nest and are being, of course, documented on Facebook and other places. But the people that work at the dealership are so excited about it. Aww. They're going out and interviewing the bird sometimes and stuff. And again, the people who are going to take possession of the truck are being very patient. It's just kind of a lovely story all around. Mm-hmm. Also, somebody, I believe it was one of the people that work at the truck lot, said that this F-250 King's Ranch can now be described as nest in class. And just the fact that I got to make that joke on public radio, I think that's the best news I heard all week. This is Livewire. Let's get our first guest on out here. She's a comedian and actress who really kind of seems to be taking over the comedy scene right now with her unique humor, boundless energy, and infectious charm. Her stand-up special, Father, recently premiered on Hulu and Disney Plus, and following its success, she's embarked on the Big Bowl Tour, which, if you have seen her iconic hair, really, if you know, you know. It's a great name. The tour has been hitting multiple cities across America, has been selling out left and right, which is why we are so excited she's stopping by here to be on Livewire. Please welcome Atsuko Okatsuka back to the show.

0: Finally. Finally. Oh, sorry. It's just so lonely back there.
1: Atsuko, welcome back to Livewire, by the way. It was, I don't know how many years ago we had you on before, and you were so funny and one of the funniest guests we'd ever had. And then I feel like since then, I have just been watching from afar as the rocket ship that is your career has taken off. Like every time I'm in Los Angeles, I'm seeing you on billboards. I was in Times Square and you were flashing by. Like, are you adjusting to the fact that you're now like legitimately a famous person?
0: Oh my gosh. I mean, it all started here. When it all...
1: Yes.
0: Portland. Oregon. 2019.
1: Who can forget?
0: It was here at this stage.
1: Yeah.
0: That you believed in me first. And you...
1: Before you believed in yourself.
0: Yes. No, I know. So I mean, sometimes that is how it goes. No, it's cool. It's cool to find my fellow weirdos. That's truly what I've just done by, right? You know, me being myself and then y'all being like, we're here for it. That says a lot about you too, you know? It's like... It's great. It's awesome. Yeah. Yeah. Like truly, like, you know, as a stand up, you can't do it yourself. So it's a lot on you guys too. Yeah.
1: Do you feel though, like, because you know, you obviously your writing is so sharp and you have your performance so dialed in, but is it also just one of those things where you just keep doing it long enough and eventually things just start lining up for you? Because there are a lot of talented people who don't have the kind of success that you've had. What do you feel like it's kind of broke free for you?
0: Yeah, you know, it's hard. I always, to find your voice is so hard, to find who you are. I always say the key to find who you are, you have to know who you're not. So I found out through that, you know, different, oh my God, during, you know, lockdown. Right? Mm-hmm. Everyone was trying baking, right? Am I a puzzle person? You know, I tried planting lettuce. And my husband, you know, had to remind me that it's not my personality, right? Uh-huh. He slapped the lettuce away from my hands. Which is a kind thing to do to someone you care about, because years later you could wake up and be like, oh my God, I am not a farmer. Years later, you know? But here you are with whole farms. And so I think that's what it was. I had to try different things. You know, I was, you know, when you first start doing stand-up, I was trying to sound like other people, you know, that I looked up to. I was trying to sound like Tig Notaro, who's a close friend of mine. And, you know, is sort of a mentor to me, too. But, you know, that's her voice, like super deadpan. I was trying to do that, you know, too. Mm-hmm. It was during the pandemic when we were all locked down that I went online more and started just talking to camera and doing stand-up on there and doing stand-up on Zoom shows. And then that... You know, inherently, I was able to reach more people because everyone was online. And yeah, that's how I kind of, everyone started showing up that way.
1: Yeah, you have had so much success at creating really fun content online and doing stuff, obviously, with your grandmother and stuff, where you've invented an entire dance craze, essentially. Mm. And then today, I was going on Instagram to follow you, and I noticed you have more than 1.7 million followers. Do you even...
0: Oh, I'm sorry, Luke. You going to follow me today?
1: Yeah. Well, you had me blocked up until about 4 p.m. this afternoon, which we need to talk about offstage. Do you, at like 1.7 million Instagram followers, it's a small business. Do you post your own stuff? Is there a team of people? Like, that is a valuable asset, that kind of reach on the internet.
0: I do post my stuff. You know, sometimes my husband, who's like kind of like an extra arm, he's like, you know, an extra arm of mine, because he super knows me. So yeah. Like, he has access to my Instagram, and I would like get off stage and see that I've posted on my, you know what I mean? On my Instagram stories, like, you know, me crushing. And I'm like, oh wait, what? That was like my husband filming me, and then he had posted it. Sometimes Ryan will be like, hey, you know, maybe not that picture of me sleeping, you know? And I'm like, but the business.
1: You're listening to
0: this
1: LiveWire.
0: This power is not good to have. Oh, sorry. You're listening to LiveWire.
1: Yeah, yeah. Do you want to do it? Would you like, Atsuko, yes. could you read this part? It says, parenthetically, it says, interrupt ID. Will you just read that to take us to the break? It's in bold.
0: This is LiveWire from PRX. We're talking to comedian and viral internet sensation, Atsuko Okatsuka. We've got to take a quick break. Don't go anywhere.
2: Yeah!
1: There you go.
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0: 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I'm near your host, Luke Burbank.
1: Is that what I sound like?
0: Huh? Oh.
1: Is that an impression of me?
0: Well, I have an and Elena Passarello.
1: Yes.
0: Did I say that right?
2: Sure.
1: Atsuko, what could you know about having a difficult to pronounce name?
0: Thank you. Thank you for seeing me.
1: We are talking to Atsuko Okatsuka. Here with Elena Passarello. The Big Bowl tour is going on right now. And also, you have this special that's out on Hulu and Disney Plus, Father, which is so funny, but also so illuminating about your life and about particularly the life that you had, you know, when you were 8 years old and you came over to the States. You were brought by your grandmother and your mother. And it sounds like you thought you were coming for a visit. You were being sort of gently kidnapped. What did you think of this place when you got to LA and you realized, oh, I'm actually living here? Like, what was your life like and what did it feel like for you?
0: Yeah, it's hard because, you know, as a kid, you don't know, like, immigration rules. I just thought, like, oh, well, I came here, so I was allowed to, you know. There was, the plane took me, you know. I landed. Mm-hmm. I went to Disneyland. No one stopped me, you know, and so I just thought, you know, yeah, I just thought, okay, like, this was allowed the way we came. And so, well, I was surprised because my grandma told me it was just going to be 2 months. So that was the first surprise, right, that, oh, suddenly I'm enrolled in a school, you know. Right, it's been 3 months. And then I found a diary entry when I was 18. I started writing diary entries once I got to the States, right? So it was like month one, oh, we went to Disneyland, it was cool. Month two, we're still here, you know. and then the next one was like, dear diary, I'm 16 now. I don't think we're going back anytime soon. And so, so those were surprises. And then the other surprise was to find out I was undocumented the whole time. Mm-hmm. Yeah, yeah. Because, I was going to school just like any other kid, you know. I was able to go to the library. I was going to the movie theater. I took the bus just like everyone else. So I didn't know that I didn't have certain rights, you know. Yeah.
1: You did have the right to attend Jesus Camp. Which is one of the many similarities in our growing up years that everyone's talking about. We both went to Jesus Camp.
0: Yes.
1: But you went, like, you signed up for it. You wanted to go.
0: I did want to go,
1: Did you, like, speak in tongues? Like, what went on at this Jesus Camp?
0: Jesus Camp. Oh, first off, that's how they get immigrants, you know, is I went to so I'm half Taiwanese, so I speak Chinese as well. And, you know, they go, well, I mean, you want friends, right? Like, you know, to immigrants, right? And I'm like, I do. And they're like, do you like free food? Yeah, I do. And we have that too. We have friends, we have food, we also do free trips. And then I think I got really into it because I felt like I found my community, right? You know, it was, I missed Japan a lot, but I couldn't go back because of, like, immigration stuff. And so anyway, just to let you know, I wasn't just, like, into Jesus for fun. And I'm no longer... Yeah, Luke Burbank might have been for fun. Yeah. But yes, no, so at Jesus Camp, I don't know how it was like for you. Did you play, like, these, like, nighttime forest games?
1: Sure. That's how I got my daughter.
0: Okay. Wow.
1: True story.
0: Damn.
1: True story. Okay.
0: How old were you going? How old were you?
1: 17.
0: Oh, yeah.
1: I just felt like it was time.
0: Alone in the forest, but not so alone.
1: Not so alone.
0: Not so alone.
1: That was the thing.
0: God is watching.
1: Did you feel pressure? Was there an altar call? Did they do like a thing where, you know, they play the music slows down and it's like, please come to the stage if you want to give your life to Jesus? Was it that kind of a scene?
0: It was the forest game. The forest game. Can I tell you about this forest game?
2: Yes.
0: It was like, you know, so during the day we would play regular sports like, football. Sorry, I'm so not athletic. Not football. It's like the flag football.
2: Yeah.
1: Okay,
0: right?
1: Sure.
0: So not as intense. Christians love sports. Christians love, physical activities, uh-huh. right? Because it's either that and then you drink soda and that's it. But, like, you know, you need something. So you drink soda, you run it off, and then you feel emotional. You're like, I'm closer to God. Sweetie, you're dehydrated. You've been in the sun all day. You're horny. You're a teen. Yeah. And at night, they make you play these forest games. One of them was they were like, in China, they are locking up missionaries for bringing Bibles. They are catching them as they go across, you know, into the border of blah, blah, blah. That's what you will be playing tonight. You will be missionaries.
1: Whoa.
0: This was the game. Did you play this game?
1: No. We were doing it missionary.
0: Okay. Your camp. I like your camp.
1: Yeah.
0: Your camp sounds more fun.
1: There was
0: fun.
1: A lot of pregnancies.
0: Wow.
1: A bunch of horny Christian teens who were just told that abstinence was the answer.
0: There was not enough physical activities at yours.
1: Yeah,
0: so everyone was like, what do we do?
1: More
0: we're
1: flag
0: on
1: football.
0: Sprite.
1: Yes.
0: Yeah. Oh my gosh.
1: But enough about me. Did you, I heard you talking about, when you decided you wanted to at least find out more about comedy, you took a class you found on Craigslist?
0: Yes.
1: For stand-up? But what was the class like when you showed up? Was it led by a stand-up comedian and they were teaching you how to write a set? Like, and were you immediately pretty comfortable? Did you show early promise in this class?
0: I think so. I needed deadlines and also, I know it sounds wild, but when I wanted to start stand-up, I didn't know, you know, at the time, right, you're supposed to start showing up to open mics in Los Angeles, but open mics were usually like, you know, like 10 p.m. to like 2 a.m., sometimes in dark alleyways. This is how people go missing, you know? Right, and women at that time, you know, you'd be like the only girl maybe at like 1 a.m. And so I was like, I don't want to die. So to try doing just a couple minutes at a time is what you were allowed of jokes. And so I went on Craigslist to see if there were any classes.
1: Famous safe place,
0: exactly.
1: Craigslist.
0: Unhinged. That's how few places there were for women. I said, Craigslist is better.
2: It's better, yeah.
0: I said, I bought furniture on there before.
1: Yeah.
0: That turned out to be real. So luckily it was... Luckily, when I showed up to the address, it was an all-female stand-up comedy class taught by Lisa Sunstead. And luckily, it was an actual, everything was legit. And so it was really great to start in like a safe, very supportive space.
2: What do they teach you? Is it about structure or is it about timing? Like, what are the lessons like?
0: Yeah, it's like structure. And then there's like rules in comedy that like you'll start realizing, oh, I've known that all my life. I just didn't know, you know, that like the rule of threes, for example, you know, Example of that. Do you want an example of that?
1: Absolutely.
0: It's like, let's say like, okay, so so my name is Otsuka Okatsuka. My grandma's name is Ingshi Lee, and my mom just goes by Linda. So that's like the third one is the big, you know, the sort of like switch that you wouldn't have seen coming. Things like that that you learn, you know.
1: I've heard you say that you... are so identified with your particular hairstyle now. I mean, your tour is called The Big Bowl.
0: Right,
1: You have an incredible look. It's, I think, a big part of kind of, your identity online and things like that. But you've also said now you can never change your hairstyle. Do you feel, do you feel stuck in this hairstyle for the rest of your life, your professional life?
0: it's on the... T-shirts and also my fans do show up and wearing wigs of my bowl cut,
2: wow.
0: Right? And so, how am I supposed to? tell them they gotta change the wig now, you know?
1: Right.
2: And they already bought it.
0: I think that, you know, in the right phase, I'll grow it out. I can also maybe get a wig of this haircut too.
1: Yeah. Ah, interesting.
0: And then just wear it for when I perform. Yeah. I'm very inspired by, you know, my drag queen friends who,
1: sure,
0: you know, also have like a stage persona, and then when they're off, you know, but I'm very me on and off stage, so it's kind of hard.
1: I don't mean to sort of keep obsessing over this, Atsuko, but I'm such a fan of your work and such a, I'm so excited about the way that your career has really played out for you. And every time I see you having success, I'm just so glad it's happening to somebody who's so talented and such a kind person, kind to come be on Little Old Live Wire all these years later. Seriously.
0: Oh, thank you.
1: Like, does this feel the way that you thought it was going to feel, you know, when you were going to that Craigslist comedy class? What were your wildest dreams about your stand-up comedy career? And how does it feel to have that happen?
0: Oh, that's so sweet. I didn't actually, you know, to be real, I didn't actually dream big. You know, I didn't dare dream big when I was, you know, a kid to teenager. I didn't know I could. And so I'm really just going with the moment. And yeah, because I think, and you could tell. You could tell. People are like, oh, this girl's improvising. She's the most surprised. Because I'll, you know, there's, so sometimes people will come up and be like, hey, can we take a picture together? And it's very sweet. But there are, when I say, for some reason, a lot of my fans catch me mid-eating. That's when, you know, you're most vulnerable. There's food in your mouth. You're sat. You're famished, and I say yes. And so there's a lot of pictures of me with like food on my mouth, I guess, because afterwards my husband will look at me and be like, God, Atsuko, there's crumbs.
2: There's crumbs.
0: And I'm like, I just took 6 pictures. But so yeah, I'm not ready for it, but it's super new still, I feel like, you know? But I love it. I love meeting my, you know, again, like fellow weirdos.
1: Well, I can tell the radio audience that Atsuko, you look flawless. No yes. crumbs.
2: No crumbs.
0: Oh, thank you.
1: Too bad it's being wasted on a radio show where there's no visual images, but
0: I know. I was like, oh, I gotta wear earrings. But there's an audience here.
1: Yeah, they are, and they
0: the
1: sure love you.
0: In front of us.
1: Atsuko Okotska here
0: so
1: on LiveWire. Thank you so much. That was Atsuko Okotska, recorded at the Alberta Rose Theater in Portland, Oregon. Make sure you check out her latest comedy special, Father, on Hulu and Disney Plus, and look for her on her Big Bowl tour happening right now. You're tuned to LiveWire from PRX. All right, let's get our next guest on up here. Now, if you're a reality TV fan, you might have noticed that at some point, the architecture of the show, you know, like the actual houses that the stars are living in, they kind of become their own characters. I mean, you might not even like the Bachelorette's like fantasy suite decor, but maybe you find it oddly calming or aspirational. Well, our next guest has some theories as to why you might feel that way. He is a former architectural designer turned managing editor over at Dwell Magazine. His writing has appeared in The New Yorker and now in the new book, Dream Facades: The Cruel Architecture of Reality TV. Take a listen to Jack Balderrama Morley, recorded at the Alberta Rose in Portland, Oregon. Jack, welcome to LiveWire.
3: Thank you. Thank you so much for having me. It's a pleasure to be here.
1: I really, really enjoyed this book because it does bring together two passions of mine, architecture and reality television.
0: Yes.
1: I'm curious about your relationship with reality TV and when you started to actually notice the physical architecture of what was going on the shows you were watching.
3: Totally. I mean, I've been a lifelong fan of reality TV growing up, but I think the architectures on the shows, you pick up on. I think, as you said, it's a big character on the shows, whether you notice it or not. And then, you know, I went to architecture school, I became a design editor, and I noticed that even among my sort of highfalutin, highbrow design friends, we're watching these shows like Selling Sunset and looking at these homes, and, you know, we knew how to talk about Frank Gehry or Zaha Hadid in those homes, but then these weird, like, monsters that we'd see on these shows were a total mystery.
1: You talk in the book about reality TV creating, like, a, what you call a home-to-home visual connection. What does that mean exactly?
3: Totally, yeah. That was something I realized as I was researching the book, that reality TV is kind of unique in that it actually creates these visual connections between homes. It was one of the first media, maybe the first media to really do that, where you see someone's real home and it's a screen in your home.
1: You went to architecture school and you were an architect for a while, and then you, I think of architecture and being an architect as the coolest job you could ever have. What is it?
2: Mr. That, Brady.
1: Yeah. Yes, thank you. What is it that a humble public radio host don't understand about the real day-to-day life existence of an architect, and what about it was not fulfilling for you? And if that's too personal a question, we can talk about Selling Sunset.
3: The trauma. No, architecture is, it's interesting because it's really actually a service industry. Like, there is a lot that's really glamorous about it, but and intellectual and all that kind of stuff. But a lot of architects, what you're doing is you're doing a service for rich people, you know, mm-hmm. and you're designing wealthy people's homes and often, you know, $1 million bathroom. And mm-hmm. I think you reach the point where you wonder, is this what I want to do with my life?
1: Mm-hmm. Well, speaking of $1 million bathrooms, in the book, you sort of focus on 6 reality shows and the architecture in those shows. And I want to try to get to as many of these as we can with our time here. So let's start with the show that's called Selling Sunset, mm-hmm. which some of these folks may not be aware of. What is the kind of premise of the show, and what's the architecture tend to be like?
3: Selling Sunset's amazing. It's sort of the highest form of the real estate shows, where you just see people going and selling homes on the show, and somehow that becomes compelling. And on Selling Sunset, partially that's because the homes that they're selling are these giant homes in the Hollywood Hills that have these sliding glass walls, and every surface is just shiny and white. And it's like, it's hard to really wrap your head around that anybody really lives there. I think you can't really tell, like, do I like this or do I hate this? Like, is this scary? Is this aspirational?
1: Yes. Am I hungry?
2: Yeah.
3: Yes.
1: There's so many questions.
3: Yeah. Just the panic state that you go into.
1: Yeah. You also write about the Kardashians, yes. which doesn't need a lot of explanation. We know who we're keeping up with here in this life. But my sense of it is that, you know, they all have different mansions, and I know that they sort of collab at, you know, at one place, but like, what, how do you describe, or how do you think about the sort of architectural theme or vibe of the Kardashian family and why it sort of matters to the book?
3: Paranoia. That's like,
1: that's their architectural theme.
3: It is, though. It is. Well, so they weirdly, Chris and Chloe. So Chris is the mother and Chloe. Yes,
1: the momager.
3: Yes. The momager. And they live
1: like, you don't know that.
3: So they live in these homes that are modern farmhouse style on the exterior, which I thought was really strange because that's, you know, you think of Waco, Texas, and rustic goods and these old-fashioned sinks. And
1: Chip
3: all this
1: and
3: stuff.
1: Joanna Gaines.
3: Yeah, Chip and Joanna Gaines.
1: Giant clocks everywhere.
3: Yeah. Thank you.
2: Shiplap.
3: Yes. Yeah. Yes. Not Kardashians, who are so, you know, sleek and everything's pulled back and futuristic. So what was going on there? And then unpacking just the history in the valley and the strange city of Hidden Hills where they live, which is totally gated, that there is a sort of sense of kind of Western pioneer paranoia where you have to live on this farmstead. Everybody else is out to get you. And you see that on the show, whether it's the paparazzi coming in or aggressive fans or something like that. And they have to stay in these compounds and stay home. And they work. And they work from home. Just the work they do is putting on a reality show.
2: Right.
1: But the idea of this architecture and it being kind of, you know, like you said, sort of not that sleek glass Selling Sunset, but rather this like farmhouse vibe is almost a shell or an armor against the reality of what their real life is, essentially.
3: Mm-hmm. Yeah. It has this weird history in the area. I mean, Hidden Hills is this extremely exclusive gated community in the valley north of Los Angeles. But it's also, so, you know, total rich people, influencers, very strange cohort there, but it's also an equestrian community. So every lot in the city has to leave space for a bridle path for horses to go by and a horse barn, or they have to have a horse barn, and nothing can be too high. So everything has to feel low and kind of rural. So you have this weird environment where these, you know, $500,000 cars are racing around, but then you also have, you know, like Leanne Rimes on a horse.
1: We're talking to Jack Balderrama Morley about their book, Dream Facades, The Cruel Architecture of Reality TV. You also write about The Real World, the MTV show. I was very excited to see this was in the book because The Real World was a biggie for me in my teens and 20s. Like, very aspirational. It's a bunch of young people that are being put together in either, like, the coolest loft ever or, like, some giant house or a great house in San Francisco or wherever. And, like, it just seemed like a dream life to me as a fan of hot tubs and arguing. Set in a dream space. Like, what?
2: There's always a moment when they get to the house for the first time where they run around screaming because they can't believe how what the design is. Like, you get to ogle the house with them when you're watching in your home, like you said, which doesn't look anything like that, right?
3: Totally, I hope.
1: Yeah, what do you see as the significance of the real estate in the real world?
3: Well, the real world, the thing that struck me that I hadn't really thought of was that it starts in New York City. Uh-huh. And it's ostensibly the first reality TV show. And so you think about it, reality TV started in New York, in Soho, in this neighborhood that's supposed to be known for underground artists and minimalism and counterculture stuff. And the real world, I think, takes that idea of artists working in these lofts at home and then turns it again where the artwork that these people are creating is their lives just on display. Hmm. And the show becomes the artwork that they're creating, which is a really exciting idea that you go and you live in a loft and you're creative just by...
1: existing.
2: Just sitting by on the couch,
3: in the hot tub. And arguing. That can be a creative act and that's
1: just
3: a creative
1: by being
3: lifestyle.
1: A lot.
3: Yeah.
2: Yeah.
3: Yeah. And the architecture, that sort of garish brightness of it, I think it ties into that. You know, your personality is supposed to be part of the garish pop that you see around you, and everything is supposed to be this discordant collision of different things, and somehow that's thrilling and exciting and what we want out of life, you know?
1: Of course, no reality TV conversation or list would be complete without a Real Housewives section, and you chose to focus on the Real Housewives of Atlanta.
3: Yes.
1: Why the Atlanta season?
3: Well, personally, it's my favorite.
2: Amen.
3: Thank you. See, this is what happens is you find out all the shows. People say they don't watch, and then suddenly, oh, well, I kind of watch.
2: Yeah. No, yeah, it's like a reflex. It is the best one.
3: It is the best one, and it was also the highest rated one for a long time. So it really was, I think, like the gold standard of the Real Housewives and really pioneered that format. And then, oh my gosh, Sheree Whitfield and Chateau Sheree is just the icon and the legend. And I think also a paradigmatic figure for Americans and how they relate to their homes because, you know, she has her Chateau Sheree that she's determined to build over seasons and seasons of the show. And it's synonymous with who she is and it reflects who she is as a person. And that really has deep roots within American culture that we're so invested in this idea of home ownership and that you have to own a home to be a real person. But then all of that, of course, is a construction and was developed as an idea in the 1930s, largely, that Americans should be homeowners, that we're not going to be communists, we're not going to have that sort of publicly owned property. And no, we're all going to have our own little homes, we're going to own them, and then we can be controlled by the economy.
2: Right.
1: Yes.
2: Yeah.
1: Which seems to be working well so far, I'd say.
2: It turned out great.
1: We're talking to Jack Balderrama Morley about his book, Dream Facades, The Cruel Architecture of Reality TV. You also write about the show Fire Island.
3: Yes.
1: What is it about the backdrops and the sort of architecture of that show that jumped out to you?
3: So that show, it seemed like maybe this was reality TV doing something good. You know, it's not just selling the traditional, heteronormative norms of what life could be. It goes to Fire Island, which is a gay resort island not far from New York City. And people go out for the summer and, you know, they can do all kinds of things they don't normally get to do when you're sort of in mixed company in straight society. But there's a downside there, too. And it ends up not really working out where the area gets developed as a sort of masculine architecture and a masculine modernism that's not going to be frilly and delicate and it's going to be stripped bare. so that the area could be for sort of straight acting gay guys who want to be those kinds of masters of society, sort of Calvin Klein, David Geffen. And so even in trying to get away and develop this new alternative, it ends up reproducing a lot of the same norms that exist in the rest of society.
1: Why do you say the cruel architecture of reality TV? Like, what's cruel about this?
3: So that comes from, so the literary theorist Lauren Berlant, so try to get a little highbrow there.
1: Yes.
3: Cruel Optimism was a book that they wrote about things in general that people become emotionally invested in and optimistic about that are actually counter to their own flourishing. Mm-hmm. So homeownership is kind of along with that. You get invested, or getting married, you really think that this is what's going to solve things for you.
1: I keep trying.
3: It's cruel, see?
1: Yeah.
3: Don't be cruel to yourself. And that's what these homes do. Not just the homes on the shows where they sell the idea that we could have the good life, that we could be just as rich as the Kardashians, or we could live fun and wild like on the real world. Mm-hmm. But even our own homes, I think, sell us the idea that we could be safe and happy and autonomous on our own, living in our own little suburban bungalow when, you know, obviously that's not true. We all need each other and to rely on each other and have community.
1: This theory that you have in the book about the physical digital hybrid home, did you invent that?
3: I sure did.
1: Can you kind of unpack that a little bit?
3: Totally. Yeah, so that's going back to the idea that reality TV has these kind of home-to-home connections. And thinking that, you know, if a typical suburban home used to have a picture window, that got replaced by a TV there. Mm-hmm. And now on those TV screens, we're seeing these other homes. And these other homes are fulfilling some of what we're looking for from our own physical homes, whether it's companionship, you know, a place for companionship as the real world, or giving us a feeling of security and accomplishment. You know, we're cheering along with Sheree Whitfield building her own home. We feel like we've done it, and we get to sort of microdose that feeling. So our physical homes no longer are just the physical homes, but have these kind of weird digital appendages sutured onto them. It's like you get the sort of simulation of a feeling of security, but obviously it's just a TV show.
2: Ugh.
3: It's not really giving it to you, but you get hooked on that drug.
2: What if your TV is just like a screensaver that shows Van Gogh's sunflowers?
3: You are doing everything right.
1: Wow.
2: I don't have that. I don't know.
1: I think this is a pretty good place to end. The book is Dream Facades, The Cruel Architecture of Reality TV. Jack Valderrama, Morley, thanks for coming on LiveWire.
4: Thank you.
1: That was Jack Valderrama, Morley, recorded at the Alberta Rose in Portland, Oregon, talking about his book, Dream Facades, The Cruel Architecture of Reality TV, which is out and available right now. You're tuned into LiveWire. We've got to take a very quick break, but do not go anywhere. When we return, you'll hear some music from one of my new favorite artists out there. His name is Tyler Ballgame, and he's sort of hard to describe. Think Jeff Buckley meets Roy Orbison. It's somehow nostalgic and modern all at the same time. Anyway, just stick around and hear it for yourself. Coming up in a moment on LiveWire.
5: All right, Luke, that was a really interesting description. I've never heard Tyler Ballgame, so now I'm extra curious. Stick around for that performance here on LiveWire, right here on OPB. Also coming up in about 10 minutes, it's This American Life. Did you know that there's a tourist monument called Four Corners? It's where Arizona, Colorado, Utah, and New Mexico all meet. So in this episode, we're going to try to tell the story of life in America through portraits of life on each corner. That's in about 10 minutes. Stay tuned for that conversation. 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Thanks for tuning in. 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It's 12:50.
1: Welcome back to LiveWire. I'm Luke Burbank here with Elena Passarella. Okay, before we get to this week's musical performance from Tyler Ballgame, a little preview of next week's show. We're going to be celebrating Independence Day with a 4th of July special. No, yes,
4: We know. Things are, let's just say, complicated right now in this nation of ours. We figured we would take an honest and hopeful look at this place called America that is turning 250. But also we thought we would talk about hot dogs. It's like, that's a big thing on the 4th of July. We are going to be chatting with the podcaster and writer Jamie Loftus, who went on a road trip across the country to explore the weird and wonderful world of hot dogs, which she details in her book, Raw Dog, The Naked Truth About Hot Dogs. Plus, writer Daisy Hernandez will discuss her incredible book, Citizenship, Notes on an American Myth. Then, singer-songwriter Olive Klug will take us home with a song. It's literally called Song About America. I know, it's almost too on the nose, but it's actually perfect for our 4th of July show. Coming up next week, do not miss it. All right, getting to our musical guest for this week. He is an emerging artist whose debut album, for the first time again, was released by the legendary label Rough Trade Records. He's known for his infectious melodies that harken back to the singer-songwriters of the 1960s and 70s. He also has a reputation for unforgettable live performances, which we were lucky enough to witness on stage at the Alberta Rose Theater in Portland, Oregon recently. This is Tyler Baldwin here on Live Wire. Tyler, it is so nice to see you.
6: Oh, good to be seen.
4: I've been wearing out your new record. Like, it has just been in heavy rotation in my house. It's so good. I've been also reading up a little bit on kind of your backstory. So you went to Berklee College of Music.
6: Yeah, technically.
4: Okay. Like, you got a diploma from there, but...
6: No, didn't get a diploma.
4: Okay. And then you were sort of back in Rhode Island after that and kind of trying to figure out your life and your music?
6: Yeah, you know, just moved home, kind of was aimless, you know, always had music keeping me going, but wasn't really sure where I fit in, you know, and needed... Actually, the pandemic happened, and I felt like the world was asking nothing of me now, you know, other than to stay at home. And... gave me a chance to kind of reassess and dream about what my life could look like and where I could go and what I could do. And I took a big gamble, moved to LA, having never been there, didn't know anyone. And
4: didn't you move to LA by basically lying to a real estate company?
6: Yeah, I just responded to an ad and wrote a good email. And I said I had a degree and that I had done the job before, and I got the job.
4: And that got you out to LA?
6: Yeah, it kept the lights on for like 3 years.
5: Wow.
4: So you got to LA and you're working your day job, but you're also playing music all the time with folks. What was the journey of your music once you got to LA and the kind of music you were making?
6: Yeah, you know, just was always around the open mics, meeting people, collaborating with people, finding my people. You know, that was so important. I think so much of music and success in general today is kind of attributed to the illusion of individuality, you know, and really... I inherently knew I needed to find that community, and finding that community of songwriters and producers and musicians really turned my life into this beautiful, blossoming success filled with amazing people making art, you know.
4: Uh-huh. Well, what song are we going to hear?
6: Yeah, I figured I'd start with the title track of the record, a song that means a lot to me. It's For the First Time Again.
4: All right. This is Tyler Ballgame here on Livewire.

0: That was Tyler Ballgame, live from the Alberta Rose Theater in Portland, Oregon. His album, For the First Time Again, is available right now. All right, that's going to do it for this week's episode of the show. A huge thanks to our guests, Atsuko Okatsuka, Jack Balderrama Morley, and Tyler Ballgame.
1: Laura Haddon is our executive producer, and Melanie Sevchenko is our producer and editor. Eben Hoff

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1: Who also composes our music. 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

0: And this is OPB. Stick around in just a moment. We dig into This American Life, where we will take portraits of each corner of life in the four corners of America. This is KOPBFM Portland, KOABFM Bend, KRBMFM Pendleton, KOBKFM Baker City, KTVRFM LeGrand, KOGLFM Glen Eden Beach, KOAPFM Lakeview, KTMKFM Tillamook, KOTDFM The Dalles, KOBNFM Burns, KOPBAM Eugene, KOACAM Corvallis, KOACFM Astoria, KHRVFM Hood River, KETPFM Enterprise, KOJDFM John Day, and always streaming at OPB.org. We'll see a little bit of rain tomorrow in the Willamette Valley, maybe about a 20% chance before 3 p.m., and then we head back to cloudy skies for the week and temperatures in the upper 60s. It's 1 o'clock.
1: Let us speak of our nation's monuments. When you're at the Statue of Liberty or standing under the rotunda at the U.S. Capitol, when you're at the Alamo, it is clear what they mean. But why do thousands of tourists go every day of the summer to Four Corners, that spot in the wilderness where Utah, Arizona, New Mexico, and Colorado, four different states, meet at one point? I went one summer, drawn inexorably, magnetically, without quite knowing why, just like every other wandering tourist who strays within 250 miles of the place. Chances are you have done this yourself. You've driven 3 or 4 hours out of your way. And you show up, and there's a marker on the ground, ringed by dozens, literally dozens of t-shirt stands. And families come, and they stand on the supposed spot where the four states meet. And what? They hold hands, they sit on the ground, and then mom or dad or sis stands a little platform they have there built specially for this purpose and takes a snapshot. And then, often, there's this kind of aftermath moment where everybody sort of stands around haplessly like, what was that all about? You know, we came for this? And then the next group comes in. The arbitrariness of it all, I think, is lost on no one. I saw one family with young kids who simply placed a teddy bear on the spot where the four states meet and snapped a picture of that. Couldn't any four corners hold just as much meaning as this place? And my friend, the answer, of course, is yes. And today on our program, we offer our own little national monument here on the radio, our own picture of life in America, our own four corners. From WBEZ Chicago, This American Life, from Ira Glass. Today on our program, Four Corners, we tell the story of life in America through portraits of life on four different corners in four different states across this great nation. Stay with us.
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0: Lewis, ready 24/7 with expert emergency care because your best friend deserves the chance to get back to what matters most, time with you. It's 103.
1: Just American Life. Today's show is a rerun from 1999, a very memorable rerun, but I mentioned this just in case you notice some outdated language. Act one. Let's begin with the most epic of our four stories today. Back when we made this episode, writer Sarah Vowell had a theory that she could tell the entire history of America by describing what happened on and around one single street corner. Specifically, the corner of Michigan Avenue and Wacker Drive here in Chicago. She thought she could just swivel around and point at the whole dark and inspiring tale. Here then, her story.
2: When I started, I had only a few things to go on. A couple of French explorers, a plaque on the bridge said passed by in 1673, an Indian massacre in 1812 right there in front of the Burger King, vague notions of Abe Lincoln's debt to the Chicago Tribune, whose quaint Gothic tower looms over the bridge's north side. I thought, that's enough American history, and I'd just make up the rest. Turns out my theory was only too right. The intersection of Michigan and Wacker, I found out, isn't just a corner, it's a vortex. The deeper I dug into the history of Chicago and its relationship to the history of the country, the more crowded the ghost traffic jam clogging up the Michigan Avenue Bridge got. Okay, I'm standing here right now on the Michigan Avenue Bridge, and the Chicago River is right underneath me. There's some ducks floating under there, and a boat just went by. And here's another one coming. Out there is where the river meets Lake Michigan to the east. And looking south, the place where the bridge hits land is the corner of Michigan Avenue and Wacker Drive, where you can get your vision checked or buy a nice fur coat, should you desire. I'm swiveling around, and the view from the bridge is just picture postcard pretty, especially at night when the Wrigley Building is just lit up so soft it glows. Supposedly, the building so delighted Joseph Stalin that he had the University of Moscow designed in its image. And who can blame him? The American national mythology revolves around the idea that the promise of America is best seen in the West. Home, home, on the range, etc. Existentially, that might be true. But economically, the real place to witness the promise of America is the Midwest, where, for most of this country's history, the products of the range were manipulated for fun and profit. When the cowboys sang, "Get along, little dogie," they left out the part where the little dogie is railroaded to Chicago to be slaughtered by some underpaid, overworked immigrant en route to its manifest destiny as a New Yorker supper. The first person to grasp the significance of this place where the Chicago River meets Lake Michigan was Louis Joliet, or as he's known around here, Joliet. Back when his name was still said with a French accent, Joliet was a 27-year-old fur trader who accompanied a Jesuit missionary named Jacques Marquette on a canoe expedition from Quebec in 1673. They were to map the Mississippi in the name of France, unaware that Spain had already claimed the river some 130 years before. On the return trip, at the suggestion of their Indian guide, they traveled from the Mississippi into the Illinois River and then the Des Plaines. They got out and carried their canoes a few dozen miles to the Chicago River, where they got back in their canoes and paddled to this very spot, right where the river meets the Great Lakes, just below the corner at Michigan and Wacker. And Joliet then had a vision. His map of North America, an oddly pretty, delicate ink drawing he made in 1674, is concerned with one thing and one thing only, water. His America is all Great Lakes and Mississippi. Look close and you can see what he saw. There's Lake Michigan, and at only one spot, the future site of Chicago, does it connect to a river that connects to a couple of other rivers that could connect it to the Mississippi? This is what Joliet saw, that this place is a continental hub, the missing link between the Great Lakes and the Mississippi and thus the Atlantic and the Gulf. All that was needed was a short canal spanning the miles of prairie between rivers. He wrote, We could go with facility to Florida in a bark, and by very easy navigation. Thus, Joliet's map isn't so much a map as a prophecy. Stick your ear up against it, and you can practically hear cash registers ring. Surprisingly, they only built a bridge here in 1920. Engineers also strained out the Chicago River and put in massive landfills over there, so the lake is further from the corner than it was in Joliet's day. And I like to picture Joliet sometimes walking up or down Michigan Avenue to the bridge, a Go cup in his hand from either the Starbucks over there from the north side of the river or the Starbucks over there on the south side of the river, spitting coffee-laced saliva into the Chicago River, knowing it'll float with facility all the way past New Orleans into the ocean from there. The first person to get cracking on Joliet's dream was Chicago's first permanent settler, Jean-Baptiste Point du Sable, a trader who built a cabin here on the north side of the river in 1779, a century after Joliet paddled by. Du Sable's mother was an African slave and his father was French. He lived here on what is now the site of a 35-story office tower called the Equitable Building. Chicago school teachers like to impress upon their students that Chicago's first resident, Du Sable, was a black man. And just think, it only took 204 years for the town to elect its first black mayor. In 1803, the United States established Fort Dearborn at what would become the corner of Michigan and Wacker to protect the portage of the Chicago River. During the War of 1812, hundreds of Potawatomi Indians descended upon the soldiers and their families and killed them, burning down the fort. The site of Chicago was then abandoned for 4 years. When soldiers arrived to rebuild the fort, they first had to bury the scalped human remains which still lay there. Today, the site of the fort is weirdly commemorated here with these little bronze markers embedded in the sidewalk at Michigan and Wacker, so that tourists can dance around its former perimeter as if learning to cha-cha-cha. And over here, there's a wildly racist relief sculpture commemorating the defense of Fort Dearborn, where a soldier from the fort is kind of battling off this savage Indian brave while a mother and child are kind of cowering behind him, basically waiting to die. And underneath that is a plaque that says the people of the fort were brutally massacred by the Indians. They will be cherished as martyrs in our early history. What it doesn't say is that those Indians technically hadn't given over their rights to this land, but it looks like they ran out of room to put that on the plaque. Now I'm going to walk around here back onto the bridge. And I'm looking west across the Chicago River. And if you look downriver at the turn in the river a few blocks west, you can see the site of the old Saugeenash Hotel right over there. During the first half of the 19th century at the Saugeenash Hotel, Chicagoans seemed to be play-acting the juiciest bits of the country's spanking new constitution every night. Historian Donald L. Miller writes, "At the Saugeenash and its neighboring hotels, men and women of every color and class were welcome, and whiskey, song, and dance were the great democratizers. Visitors from more civilized parts were shocked to see Indian braves spinning the white wives of fort officers around the dance floor of the Saugeenash to the frenzied fiddling and toe-tapping of hotel owner Mark Beaubien, or white and Indian women drinking home-distilled liquor straight from the bottle. To add an edge to the evenings, local white traders would put on feathered headdresses and spring into the crowded tavern with war whoops and raised tomahawks, scaring the wits out of tight-buttoned Easterners." I cannot overemphasize how much I love that story. Not just the metaphor of it, that it is the best ideal of America I can think of, the picture of liquored-up ladies and dancing Indians, the strangeness of reenacting the Fort Dearborn massacre to scare the queasy Easterners, turning what must have still been an open wound into a practical joke. I love that story as proof of the theorem that then, as today in Chicago, the mysterious equation of whiskey plus music equals what can only be called happiness. The ladies of Chicago wouldn't be dancing with Indians much longer, because there wouldn't be any Indians left to dance with. The city of Chicago was officially incorporated in 1833, the year the Pottawatomie chiefs stood near the old DuSable home and signed away their land in Illinois to the administration of Andrew Jackson, who found time in his busy schedule of relocating the Cherokee, Creek, Choctaw, Seminole, and Chickasaw to have the Pottawatomie removed west to what U.S. government surveyors had called land too poor for snakes to live upon. Three years after the Pottawatomie signed away their land and the city was incorporated, construction began on that canal that Joliet had envisioned to connect Lake Michigan to the Mississippi. The canal worked pretty much exactly as Joliet had imagined. So much trade moved past this corner that Chicago expanded from a muddy little hamlet of a few hundred people to a city of over 100,000 in just 25 years. Cyrus McCormick built his McCormick Reaper Works right here on the river in 1847. His machine, the Reaper, turned out to be one of the most significant inventions in the history of history. Before McCormick, it took 3 hours to gather a bushel of wheat, and with the Reaper, it took 10 minutes. Because McCormick helped mechanize agriculture, farms could take up more space and use less labor in less time. By speeding up and emptying out the country, McCormick populated the city. Not that the march of progress is necessarily benign, especially if you're one of those urban workers. Just ask the dead of the Haymarket riot who laid down their lives just 15 blocks from here for the 8-hour workday, or read Upton Sinclair's The Jungle about what the stockyard employees went through on the South Side. By the Civil War, most of America's grain from the West and the vast prairie around Chicago was unloaded from trains here, traded on the Commodities Exchange, and then sent east on ships from Lake Michigan, all within a 5-minute walk of the corner of Michigan Avenue and Wacker Drive. It could have been this very spot the poet Carl Sandburg was thinking of in his famous poem about Chicago, hog butcher to the world. He called the city toolmaker, stacker of wheat, player with railroads, and the nation's freight handler. Stormy, husky, brawling city of the big shoulders. Okay, so over here, toolmaker, that was the Reaper factory on the north side of the river. And over there, stacker of wheat. On the south side, that was where these giant grain silos stood, where now is standing a giant Hyatt Hotel. The player with railroad and nation's freight handler, that's over there behind the Hyatt where the train tracks were. And look right there, the guy in the leather jacket. Big shoulders. It is my project to tell the whole history of America from this corner, and there's no telling of that history without the Civil War. Abraham Lincoln was nominated for president here in Chicago at the Republican National Convention in 1860, on the very site, by the way, of the old Saugeenash Hotel, where the Indians and drunken ladies used to dance. And the Chicago Tribune, standing on North Michigan Avenue a stone's throw from the bridge, not only campaigned for Lincoln, its editors talked him into running for president in the first place. Lincoln was considering going for vice president. Maybe. The Trib's great editor, Joseph Medill, helped found the Republican Party to advance the anti-slavery cause. Medill was such a passionate abolitionist that he wrote in a Tribune editorial in 1856, "We are not unfrequently told that we crowd the Tribune with anti-slavery matter to the exclusion of other topics. We plead guilty." Medill and Company's access to the president wasn't necessarily always in their favor. At the height of the Civil War, they went to the White House and pleaded to get out of the president's new request for 6,000 more Union draftees from Cook County and Chicago. This after the area had already given up some 22,000 men. According to writer Lloyd Wendt, after Medill asked for mercy, Lincoln turned on him with that Lincoln-esque biblical wrath, scolding, "It is you who are largely responsible for making blood flow as it has. You called for war until we had it. You called for emancipation, and I have given it to you. Whatever you have asked for, you have had. Now you come here begging to be let off from the call for men which I have made to carry out the war you have demanded. You ought to be ashamed of yourselves. I have a right to expect better things of you. Go home and raise your 6,000 extra men." Needless to say, Lincoln got his Chicago soldiers. And, reporting the news of the president's assassination on April 15, 1865, the headline of the Chicago Tribune simply reads, "Terrible News."

0: Not long after the Civil War, the whole city burned to the ground, and Chicago became the place where every major architect in the country, from Louis Sullivan and Frank Lloyd Wright on down to Mies van der Rohe, worked on reinventing what a city skyline is supposed to look like. Montgomery Ward and Sears and Roebuck revolutionized consumer merchandising with mail-order catalog sales. Montgomery Ward was just two blocks from Michigan and Wacker. In 1920, Al Capone came to town, the same year Prohibition went into effect. 1 year after that, Vincent the Schemer Drucci, a member of the Dion O'Banion gang, chased by police, drove onto the Michigan Avenue Bridge just as it was opening to let a boat pass. He jumped the gap, only to crash straight into the other side. Decades pass. Manufacturing at the corner gives way to the service economy. Now it's all banks and advertising agencies and law firms, skyscrapers instead of warehouses. Railroads give way to the world's busiest airport on the north side of town. If I may skip ahead in the interest of finishing this story before tomorrow morning's paper arrives. For me, by the way, the Tribune, chock full of those anti-slavery screeds as usual. Only an 8-minute walk from the corner is the site of the first Kennedy-Nixon debate, the place, you could argue, where modern televised democracy begins, since that's the debate Nixon was said to lose not because of the issues, but because he looked so ghastly sweating under the lights. And just a short walk from there is the building where Hugh Hefner ran Playboy magazine during its heyday. As long as we're on the subject of the decline of Western civilization, if you look over there to the second story of the NBC Tower, tucked between the Equitable and the Tribune, that's where they taped the Jerry Springer Show. The Jerry Springer Show. It just wouldn't be the haunted landscape around the Michigan Avenue Bridge if some symbolic television apocalypse did not happen here each day. Booking guests whose near-constant profanity makes the show into an unintelligible barrage of bleeps. Watching it is like listening to a constant storm warning, which is exactly what it is. Maybe it's just a coincidence, but one way you can measure the importance of this corner to our national psyche is the number of times it shows up in motion pictures, specifically the action-adventure kind. Bruce Willis, Samuel Jackson, Kevin Costner, Sean Connery, Tommy Lee Jones, Wesley Snipes, Harrison Ford, Kevin Spacey. There's barely an actor worth the cover of Entertainment Weekly who hasn't been in a film with a scene shot right at the corner. And why? Because these films are about the motion of planes, trains, automobiles, boats, helicopters, motorcycles, every modern means of transportation. And so where better to film them than the place that 3 centuries ago was spotted as our country's leading transportation hub by Hollywood's favorite unintentional location scout, Louis Joliet. In one typical offering, Chain Reaction, Keanu Reeves plays a fugitive motorcycle-riding University of Chicago machinist being framed for murder, treason, and terrorism. Being framed is usually a big part of all these movies. Attempting to elude the police, he's chased down Michigan Avenue to the Michigan Avenue Bridge. The bridge starts opening, and Keanu scurries up, a cop not far behind. He does a little better than Vincent the Schemer Drucci did in the 20s, but then Keanu's a movie star, has a stunt double, and can do retakes. As the angle of the raised bridge gets steeper, the cop slides to the bottom. Keanu's at the top. What should he do? He looks up. A police helicopter. He looks down. A police boat. He crawls into the bottom of the bridge as it's lowered and ducks into a garbage truck to safety. When he meets his fellow shapely fugitive who nervously awaits him at the train station, the conductor asks, "What took you so long?" To which Keanu deadpans,
1: "The bridge was up."
2: "What?"
0: Up, down, north, south, whatever. The point is that the bridge was right at the center of attention, in the middle of the action, at the hub. We used to ship grain from this corner. Now that entertainment is America's second biggest export, the product we ship is Keanu.
1: "I don't know what you're talking about." Jesus.
2: Sarah Vowell, if you like that story, you'll like even more. Her 7 books that feel a lot like that, about American history and culture. This story is collected in her great book of essays, Take the Cannoli. For our program today, about 4 different visions of America told at 4 different street corners across the country, we have arrived at Act 2, Love. For Scott Richer and Julie Riggs, at the corner where South 4th Street in Louisville, Kentucky, meets the alley behind the West End Baptist Church, things between them changed forever and irrevocably.
3: I think it built and built continually until it got to the point that brought us to the corner where everything was so outrageous. Our emotions were so careening wildly out of control that all we had to do was stand there and look at each other for it to be a monumental event in our lives.
4: The situation was, Scott and I had been madly obsessed with each other for years, but we had always just been friends. And I was in a relationship at the time. So on this summer day, in this time in our relationship, in our friendship, when we were just friends, I stopped by his apartment or his house over on Broadway to visit him. Yeah, and we had a really nice afternoon. I think we hadn't seen each other for a few weeks, but when we saw each other, we always laughed and always had fun and always made each other happy.
5: And then, Scott, was this a day for you that was like of particular torture?
3: Uh-huh. A lot of days when she came over, it was fun, but it was bittersweet. She's always able to go away from it being happy, being like, oh, that was so much fun. And meanwhile, I'm sitting there going, this is horrible. You know, how can she be happy about what's happening here? It was almost like twisting the knife. It was like, ah!
4: So then I got in my little red Volkswagen and left and said goodbye. And
3: I was sitting on the back porch of our house. This is a very Kentucky setting, steamy, hot summer afternoon. And my roommate, Jason, came out and sat down and could tell that I was affected by emotion. And he said something to the effect of, sometimes you would rather have a feast or famine.
4: I think it was something about a drought or a flood.
3: A drought or a flood, yes,
4: right.
3: Yes. So I decided, well, enough of this then. And I decided to take the gamble, and I got in my car and raced down Broadway in afternoon traffic, weaving in and out of cars, trying to catch her.
4: And I'm just cruising along. I had left like 15 minutes before that, I think.
3: Yeah, I had promised myself, well, if I catch up to her before we get to Central Park, then I'll pull her over and I'm going to kiss her. And I did catch her like right at Central Park.
4: Right at Central Park. I'm driving in my car and I look over and there he is. And he's like, pull over, pull over. I'm like, what's going on? Completely confused. So I pull over into this parking lot right on the corner into this South End Baptist Church parking lot, and we both got out of our cars.
3: And we just kind of stood leaning against our respective cars, just kind of making not even small talk. It was just like
4: everything around us kind of stopped and nothing moved, and it was impossible to describe.
5: Everything around you stopped and nothing moved?
4: It was like, you know, like in a movie or in a dream, if you're having a dream and everything's spinning really quickly and then all of a sudden just the one spot where you're standing stays still. I have no idea what happened there. We both felt something tremendously powerful.
3: Our hearts were racing so fast. And all the background noise just kind of drops out and all the colors get really saturated.
5: So then you kissed her?
3: No. And no.
4: Nothing happened. He just stood there.
5: Well, something must have happened because we're here talking about it now. So what exactly did happen next?
3: I think what... I don't know. There was something... Something happened, but it just seemed to me... It seemed like being there, that was my confirmation that there was something definitely still going on inside Julie that involved me. Everything wasn't hopeless.
4: And every time I'd drive by the parking lot, and I actually went there at least twice, that I'm sure Scott doesn't know about, just sitting in the parking lot thinking, God.
5: So here our story ends. Julie's old boyfriend lived a block from the corner, so she passed it every time she went to see him and thought about that moment with Scott. And finally, ditched the boyfriend. She and Scott have been together for 3 years. They now live together.
4: The funny thing about the situation was it wasn't the first time that we were destined to have our first kiss and missed it.
5: Really?
4: Because we were in Paris together 8 months earlier and we're having a really great time and stayed up really late one night in the corridor of a youth hostel in Paris talking, and we should have kissed then, but we didn't.
5: Because you were with the other guy.
3: Because of the other guy.
4: Even after I broke up with the guy, it still took so long.
5: Oh, really?
4: Yes.
5: How come?
3: Oh, I wanted it to be perfect. I wanted it to be something...
4: He wanted to wait till springtime up on a beautiful cliff somewhere. I don't know.
3: And, you know, I thought, well, when we were in Paris, I thought, well, there's the other guy, and we're in Paris, and you're supposed to fall in love in Paris, so we can't do it here. It's so typical to be in Paris. Oh, our first kiss was in Paris. I didn't want to be a Hallmark card. You only have one opportunity to have your first kiss with someone.
4: And you miss so many of them.
5: They finally had their first kiss in Scott's living room. She had to make the first move. Coming up, dogs, dead people, and a mystery, and what it takes to become an American. That's in a minute from Chicago Public Radio when our program continues.
1: And thanks for being here for these stories on This American Life. I love it when Ira goes back into the closet for the old tapes. This is so fun to listen to. I appreciate you coming along. Pacific Power held a heated town hall after frequent power outages in Central Oregon. Many people showed up to pack the very small room to express concerns about these outages. And you can find more right now, along with all of the news we're following, at opb.org. 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
5: It's This American Life. I'm Ira Glass. Each week on our program, of course, we choose a theme, bring you a variety of stories on that theme. Today's program is a rerun, Four Corners. We attempt to bring you a portrait of life in America by telling four different stories of four different street corners in four different parts of the country. So far in our program, we've heard about the past, we've heard about matters of the heart, and now we have arrived at Act Three, Neighbors. Mike Paternity has this story of what makes a community in a cemetery in Portland, Maine, whose entrance stands at the corner of Vaughn and Clifford.
6: The West End Cemetery is full of old dead sea captains and soldiers from the War of 1812, kids that died of cholera, and wives who after 6 or 8 or 10 children just gave up. There are rich people under monuments, the Longfellow family in a vault, and paupers without so much as a wooden marker. No one's been buried here since the middle of this century, and so the place has fallen into disrepair. You see a lot of the marble and shale headstones and puzzle pieces on the ground are standing at crooked attention. About 10 years ago, the cemetery was a popular hangout for prostitutes and junkies, but now it's just dogs and their owners. When I first moved to town a couple years ago with my girlfriend Sarah, we walked our dog in the cemetery. There was this guy there named Jeff, a big, brawny American Indian, from the Duckwater tribe, I think, who sort of qualified as my first friend in Portland. He told me how he grew up in Nevada and was adopted by white parents and then raised in a little redneck town where people didn't really like Indians. He'd moved around a lot, and I pictured him as I was now, the stranger in a strange place. He walked with me in the cemetery, sometimes twice a day, whatever the weather. Or rather, we were both being walked by our dogs. His was a wolf mix named Kiana, with a vacant, slightly menacing glint in her eye, who liked to rough up young puppies. And mine is a simple mutt named Trout, whose passion for chasing squirrels follows her lifelong commitment to rolling in poop. It seemed like Jeff was always at the cemetery, sometimes up to 8 hours in a row. He said he worked at night, supposedly for a local scuba diving outfit, and that's why he had so much free time during the day. He told stories, endless stories, about his high school football exploits and the blown-out knee that ended his college career at safety. He talked about fishing, how he gillnetted in the rivers of southeast Alaska, and then how he and his girlfriend had bought a house and now they weren't together anymore, and she had the house and he was here, a country away, walking his dog with people like me. He didn't seem angry at all. No, in fact, he seemed happy. Like every day he was as happy as he'd been the day before. And because of it, he was good at drawing people out, at connecting the various factions inside the cemetery so that everyone stood around, nodding dumbly, listening to Jeff, our oblivious mayor, holding forth on Kiana's new collar or perfect shampoo while Kiana took her pound of flesh out of some hapless pup. This was not the way things usually worked in the cemetery. The mere fact that I knew Jeff's name was unusual. Usually, people didn't interact that much. Instead, we knew each other by handles. There was Dalmatian Man, father of three speckled dogs, one to whom he spoke in sign language. There was Greyhound Lady, regally walking her trio of greyhounds until the day that Lightning, her beloved, dove through a plate glass window during a thunderstorm and died. There was the man who walks and reads, and Frisbee Dude, in the lawn chair family, an old father and his 50-something son who daily set up their folding chairs near the cemetery gate, and the pickup artist around whom no one was safe. And there was Crazy Shouting Man, owner of three ragtag mutts and an elder statesman of the cemetery, who when I finally talked to him wasn't Crazy Shouting Man at all. His name was Al.
7: There are loads of people up there that I see all the time. Some of them I've been seeing for years, and I don't know their names. I recognize them, they recognize me, we talk about all sorts of things, and it just never really occurs to you to ask their name, right, because you know their dog's name.
8: Right. I mean, as a matter of fact, I've always had these funny occasions where you run into people that you've talked to a lot at the cemetery, and you meet them somewhere. We were down at Granny Killam's when it was open one night, and this woman came over and said, "Al, how are you? How's the dogs? How's all this?" And I was with a bunch of friends, and I thought, and this is... And I realized I had not... It wasn't that I had forgotten her name. It was that I'd never known her name.
9: Yeah.
8: I knew her dog. I mean, I had no idea. And it was... I mean, this was not somebody that I just knew very casually. This is somebody I probably walked with 3 or 4 mornings a week. But you always find, a lot more dogs than you know people, which I think says something about who's worth knowing anyway.
6: Even today, what strikes me as amazing about the cemetery is that there are people here, people who show up twice a day and see other people here twice a day for years, and many of them just don't know each other's real name, let alone what the other does for a living, or dreams of at night, or loves or hates. They just know each other's dog's name. So when they refer to one another, they might say, "Cersei's mom said milk bones are full of preservatives, which is why she cooks her own." Or when they bump into each other downtown Christmas shopping, they'll say, "Elroy's mom." And then with nothing left to say, "How goes it?" Was this intimacy or a complete lack of intimacy? Sometimes it felt like both at once. You had the warmth of intimacy and the comfort of hiding behind your dog. And yet every day you saw people at their most naked, talking baby talk to their hounds, kneeling to pick up poop. I asked my friend Julie, Ruben's mother, about this.
9: I think you really get sort of a window into people's, I don't want to say, well, into people's souls. Like, you watch people very contentedly walking around, throwing the ball, interacting with their dogs, or totally ignoring their dogs, and going at their own pace, and every once in a while yelling for their dog, and, you know.
7: I mean, I really judge people by how they behave toward their dog. I mean, I know who really, really likes their dogs and who doesn't. Mm-hmm. I know people who've got trophy dogs and people who've got, you know, the scruffiest, ugliest dog, but, you know, they really, really love that dog.
6: Yeah. I think it was the love part that kept me going back to the cemetery. And then it became my social hour, my escape, where more often than not, I'd find Jeff and Kiana. The minute Jeff realized that I was a writer, he went to the library and over the course of a week read everything I'd ever written. And then, to my horror, wanted to talk about it. And he did this kind of thing with others too. When the leaves began to change during my first October in the West End Cemetery, Jeff was already talking about a Christmas card he was planning, a photograph of Kiana and himself. He brought it up obsessively, about how Kiana was going to have a haircut and shampoo and have her nails clipped, and how he had arranged for a photographer and how they were scouting locations. There were ups and downs in the saga as it played out over weeks. A good location that might not work out the day of the shoot if a nor'easter hit. The need to time everything just perfectly so that Kiana would leave the beauty parlor and then immediately sit for her picture before she could come back to the cemetery and get muddy. In retrospect, there were little clues even then that something strange was going on with Jeff. While he said he owned a truck, I only ever saw him at bus stops around town. And the scuba diving. Later, when I called various outfits in Portland, no one had ever heard of him. In the end, he had the photograph taken at Sears. He and Kiana in the stiff, unsmiling pose of a Civil War-era husband and wife. He in his familiar blue sweatshirt hulking behind Kiana, who was perfectly coiffed. He was beaming when he handed the Christmas card to me. Literally beaming. After Christmas, I left the country for several weeks, and when I came back sometime after a massive ice storm, he was nowhere to be found. The cemetery glittered with glazed headstones. It took days to unravel the story because people didn't seem to want to talk about it, didn't seem to want to talk about anything. Everyone just bundled into themselves. And Jeff, he was a very touchy subject, one that suddenly made us all feel defensive. What I learned was this. He'd had health problems, an infection of some kind. He went to the hospital at the same time that he was apparently forced out of his apartment. Money was tight. He'd asked someone from the cemetery to put him up. Another line crossed, but that hadn't worked out. Kiana was taken to a kennel by Megan, Maddie's mom. And now she was calling the kennel regularly to see if Jeff had picked her up, but he hadn't. Week after week, she called until it was clear that Jeff couldn't or wouldn't pick up Kiana. That he was gone. That's when Kiana was adopted by someone else. Here's Megan.
10: You start talking about this stuff with somebody and then you realize, I didn't even know this person. Right. Like with Jeff, I mean, it was like you knew everything about his life, but in the end, how much of that was actually true? And, you know, you didn't even know this person. It was like August to December and he was gone.
11: Yeah.
10: But it seemed like forever.
6: There were completely unsubstantiated rumors that he'd robbed a bank. Someone knew someone whose cousin had seen his photo on a Boston newscast. Maybe. but then most people were quick to accept this as fact. In a weird way, I wonder if we felt betrayed. Betrayed because Jeff had broken the simple rules of the cemetery. He'd become too intimate. Now he was gone, and it was hard to say hi, let alone catch someone else's eye. During those dark winter months, the cemetery became a kind of haunted, trustless place. In one of the endless conversations we had about him later, some people worried that he knew where we lived. Someone threatened to track him down. But what for? So that he might never again bamboozle other hapless dog owners in other seaside towns into chatting about doggy shampoo? Sarah and I kept the Christmas card on our refrigerator, right up until a couple months ago, actually, when it quietly fell to a new rotation of refrigerator photos. We kept it there in hopes, I think, that he would come back and explain where he'd been, for I was pretty certain he couldn't have robbed a bank. And if he had, I told myself, maybe it was because he had to. Maybe he'd been inches from a life he'd imagined for himself, with a dog that gave unconditional love, with friends he was guaranteed to see every day, and he'd had a couple of bad breaks, got sick, ran out of money, lost his dog, and then panicked. Now time has passed. People come and go, and every 6 months, the galaxy inside these gates breaks apart and reconfigures. Dogs die, people leave for nursing homes. Others move, more arrive. And every day, today even, people are here walking in spectral circles like they're in Mecca, circling the Kaaba. In general, I'd say things are back to the way they were. Intimate, but not intimate. We stand around in dumbfounded joy with 10, 20, 30 other gaping grown adults, reveling in the simplicity of stupidly entertaining dog play. Dalmatian man still flashes sign language at his deaf Dalmatian. The pickup artist still works his magic. The lawn chair family still sets up by the cemetery gate each day and cover their legs with wool blankets. Fact is, even without somebody like Jeff pulling people together, if you stand on a corner with a bunch of strangers for long enough, eventually something happens that brings you together. Sometimes something small. The other night I went to the cemetery at sunset. There were the same broken headstones, the same sea captains and paupers. And there were all these living people, too, who only know me as Trout's dad, or as the guy who stupidly named his dog Trout, or however they see me. The dogs were playing hard, racing in circles, not wanting any of it to end. And a gigantic moon came up tangerine. It was the kind of moon that stills everything, and we stood in a circle watching it rise. For a minute or two, we just stood there, glowing orange. The dogs didn't exist at all.
2: Mike Paterniti lives in Portland, Maine. Since we first broadcast this show, dogs are no longer allowed to roam the West End Cemetery with their owners. The whole scene has migrated south to Oak Beach. Act 4, How to Become an American. We have this story about a few of the things that are hard to understand standing on a corner when you come to this country. It's from Accio Bejas.
11: It was exactly noon, and the last of the weekend breakfast crowd filtered out of the diner. From the booth-lined back wall, a young woman made her way to the front to pay her check. She was tall, with reddish-brown hair to her shoulders. She had a tattoo on her left wrist, a delicately etched silver and green double-headed axe. All around her, the busboys and waitresses kept moving, the dishes clattering on the large trays. "Lupe!" a voice called from behind her. She turned around, then frowned. Standing next to her was a dark, stocky young man, a few black hairs poking sharply out of his chin. He smiled sheepishly. He carried a tray of improbably balanced plates and glasses. "Hello, Raúl," she said, resigned to his recognition. "I didn't realize you worked here." "Yes," he said, his English too formal, crackling with Spanish underneath. He glanced at the axe on her wrist. "Pedro got a job here, then he brought me. I've been here a few months already, so I should be a waiter soon." "My English is much better now, don't you think?" he asked. The dishes on the tray rattled as he struggled to keep them from crashing to the floor. "Yes," she said, starting out the door of the diner. Raúl hurried to get rid of the tray and followed her out to the corner. She pulled on her sunglasses. "I haven't seen you in a long time," he said, now in Spanish. She noticed him studying her hands and made a fist, which caused the axe to expand. "I haven't seen you since, well, you know, you said some very cruel things," he continued. "But I always look for you anyway, out in the streets, wondering how you are. You could have called." "What for?" Just then a pair of young men walked around them, one carrying a sheath of flyers, the other a roll of tape and a stapler. They stopped and put up some of the papers on the telephone pole next to them. The two men, young and girlish, left after they'd layered the pole with announcements about an upcoming dance contest at a local club. Lupe lowered her glasses enough to read and register the information. Raúl watched her. "Well, you could call sometimes just a call, not for anything in particular, but to let me know how you are." "I worry about you," he said. "I'm sorry I didn't call," Lupe said. She pushed the glasses back up her nose. "It's just that," Raúl said, pouting. "I mean, we're married after all." Lupe laughed. "No, Raúl, you're married," she said. "You knew damn well this was just a convenience for me, a business deal. I can't help it that you've spun all these stories for your family." "But it's not right," Raúl said. "I thought we would live together." "I never agreed to that. If it had been a condition, I never would have married you." She was squinting. Her mouth was dry. "You paid me for something. All I'm doing is keeping my end of the bargain. And that doesn't include hanging around with you, your friends, or your family." "Well, I think you need me," he said, his lower lip jutting out like a fleshy ledge. "I'm a good man. I can help you." "You don't get it, Raúl," Lupe said, shifting her weight from one hip to the other. She stood at an angle, scratched her hand. "I don't know that you'll ever get it, but suffice it to say that I don't need you. We're not family, no matter how many justices of the peace we stand in front of." "But of course we are." "No, Raúl, you have your people and I have mine." "But yours, that's not your family. You need me to help you stay in touch with your family. With your Latin self," he said angrily. He shoved one hand in his pants pocket and used the other to poke at the air. "In Mexico, this wouldn't happen, and you'd have to do as I say. There are laws, you know." Lupe laughed again. "In Mexico, we'd never have married, Raúl. In Mexico, you wouldn't need to marry a nice American girl." "That you're American is an accident of geography," he said. "You're running away from your Latin self," he insisted. "I know who you are, and I know who you think you are. I'm a man who's seen a little bit of the world. I may not have gone to college like you, but I know people, and I know you." "Oh, please," she said, and started to walk away from the corner. He shook his head sadly and looked down at the tips of his grime-covered shoes. Then he took off, following a few steps behind her. "I didn't want to do this," he said, "but you've given me no choice." Suddenly he grabbed her and threw her against the flyer-covered telephone pole. "What the f*** do you think you're doing?" she demanded, kicking and scratching at him. "I didn't want to hurt you," he said in a voice that cracked. "I tried to carry this around with me all by myself, but now you give me no choice." He yanked her up, pressing his body to hers and forcing her face to face with him. She could see his pores. He held her like that for a moment. Then, seeing the men with the flyers across the street, he let go. "Hit me and I'll kill you, motherfucker." Lupe tried to step away, readying her hands, martial arts style, for him. "Hey," she yelled in English to the two men across the street. "This guy's trying to kill me. Can you call the cops?" The two looked at each other warily, then back across the street to Lupe in her battle stance. Raúl was crying. "Hey, leave her alone," one of the men yelled from across the street, but it was lackluster. The second man walked slowly back to the diner where a blue metal flag advertised the public telephone inside. "Raúl, I don't want you near me, do you understand?" Lupe said, switching back to Spanish. "I don't know what the f*** you're talking about, but I'll tell you this much. If you keep this up, I'll file a police report, and the government will figure out what we're doing, and you will be shipped back. Do you understand?" He didn't react to what she said. Instead, he took a deep breath and looked up at the sky. "I did it, you know," he finally said. "Did what?" she asked, confused. "I cheated on you," he said. She stared at him. Her fighting posture loosened as she struggled for comprehension. "I was with another woman," he said. "Since you wouldn't act like a wife, I just couldn't take it anymore, and I had an affair behind your back." Lupe wanted to laugh, but didn't. She was stunned by the hopeless sincerity of his unnecessary confession. "I think that's good, Raoul," she finally said. "I think it's good that you get out and get involved. After all, we're not really married. We're only legally married." She smiled a little as she talked, trying desperately to be supportive. Raoul closed his eyes, tears escaping from under the lids. "Oh, you are a cold, cold woman," he cried, his voice cracking again as he threw his hands in the air. "Why did I have to marry such a cold woman?" "Raoul, you didn't marry a cold woman. You married a lesbian." He covered his ears with the palms of his hands. "I don't want to hear that," he shouted. "No, no, no." Lupe sighed and shook her head. "God, this is absolutely not worth it," she said, more to herself than to him. "The cops are on their way," said the man who'd gone back to the diner. He strolled back across the street to his partner, who'd been serving as witness to Raoul and Lupe's argument. "Raoul," she said, her voice softer now, "if the cops get here and we're still fighting, you'll probably be in trouble, so let's just go our separate ways, okay?" "Don't you care?" he pleaded. "Yeah, I care," she said. "That's why I'm telling you this. Please go back to the restaurant. I'll just leave. And when the cops get here, there won't be anybody to file charges." "We're still married," he insisted, as if nothing else mattered. "For just one more year, Raoul. So don't blow it for yourself," she said. "And please don't bother me anymore. You're trying my patience. Remember that I can put you right back on the wrong side of the river." They fell silent again. "What's that?" he asked, nodding at her wrist. "An axe," she said. He smiled a little, but he'd already given up. "To cut off men's balls, I suppose." "Yeah," she said, "if necessary." They both laughed lightly, a little embarrassed. Raoul shoved his hands in his pockets. "I hear you bought a house with Kate." "With my money," he said, not meeting her eyes. She nodded. "It was my money. I earned it." He looked up, but she refused to make eye contact. "You should get back to work," she said flatly. "The cops will be here any moment, and I have to go." "Will you come by, see my mother, or maybe just call sometime?" he asked. "You never give up, do you?" "No." "Well, you should," Lupe said, then walked away. Her sharp strides put her across the street in seconds. Raoul watched as she talked to the two men. After a moment, the men turned and left. Raoul turned too, then quietly wandered back to the diner. By the time the squad car arrived at the corner, nobody was there.
12: Acho Bejas. 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We read his collection of poems as The Boy Kingdom, El Reino de los Varones.
13: Come along with me.
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0: And thanks so much for joining us for the stories of This American Life. 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Stay with us. Radiolab is coming up in less than a minute. This is KOPB-FM Portland, KOAB-FM Bend, KRBM-FM Pendleton, KOBK-FM Baker City, KTVR-FM LeGrand, KOGL-FM Glen Eden Beach, KOAP-FM Lakeview, KTMK-FM Tillamook, KOTD-FM The Dalles, KOBN-FM Burns, KOPB-AM Eugene, KOAC-AM Corvallis, KOAC-FM Astoria, KHRV-FM Hood River, KETP-FM Enterprise, KOJD-FM John Day. 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
4: From
3: WNYC.
2: See?
1: Yeah.
6: So have we said where we are on tape yet?
7: Starting us off today are our producers Lynn Levy and Sean Cole.
8: Very pretty day to be on an abandoned island where victims of contagious disease were quarantined. And one in particular who lived here, died here, never believing that she was in fact sick and dangerous.
9: So this is a story that begins when?
8: It starts in 1906. And it doesn't start on the island, it starts in Oyster Bay.
9: Ooh, nice neighborhood.
8: Very nice. There was this one rich family on vacation there.
10: And their daughter gets sick. She gets sick first.
8: This is Judy Leavitt.
10: I am a professor emerita at the University of Wisconsin.
8: And she wrote a book about this story. So basically, the girl, the daughter, has a fever. Then her sister comes down with it. And then her mom and a maid.
10: About 6 out of 11 in the family get sick.
8: And with this disease, the fever is just the first part of it.
10: Both diarrhea or constipation are reported. So it can go either way, I guess.
8: What is it? Typhoid.
10: And they couldn't figure out what had caused the disease. So they called in this sanitary engineer named George Soper.
8: With the public health department. He was a go-to guy for outbreaks like this. Back then, the Department of Public Health was thinking, you know, would you get sick because of something dirty near you?
9: In the well or in the pipes.
8: Yeah. So he looks into all of that.
10: Did a whole test on the house and the water and everything. Couldn't find anything. And so
8: he starts talking to the family.
10: And he started quizzing them all. And they remember.
8: Eventually,
10: he
8: builds up this whole picture of several outbreaks going back years.
11: 1900, Mamaroneck. A New York family had a house for the summer. 1902, Dark Harbor, Maine. 1904, 7 cases. Sands Point, New York. Autumn, 1906. Winter, 1907, New York City.
8: All these cases, and they all had one thing in common.
9: What?
8: Each of these families had employed the same cook.
12: Really?
8: Which is funny, because when you cook food, you kill the bacteria in the food.
9: Yeah. Oh, so it couldn't be the cook then.
8: But this cook.
10: Her most famous dish was peach melba, which is ice cream and fresh peaches.
8: Fresh peaches. Raw fruit.
10: That was a perfect medium.
8: And the cook's name was Mary Mallon.
9: Mary Mallon.
7: Wait a second, Sean Cole.
9: Typhoid
7: Mary is what we're talking about.
9: Oh, so we know this story.
8: No, you don't know this story.
9: What do you mean?
8: Everybody thinks they know this story. I thought I knew the story, and then when I looked into it, I realized I didn't know the first thing about it. And when you look into the details, they tell us some very difficult things about who we were and who we still are in a lot of ways. It's all in the details, all of the juice and problem.
7: Like the peach juice. Yeah,
9: the peach juice.
8: Just like the peach juice.
7: We're still dealing with
9: it. Wait, I'm Robert Krulwich. Go ahead. Do your part.
7: I'm Jad Abumrad.

0: This is Radiolab, and in this hour,
1: a series of stories that all hew to that delicious story archetype we call
0: Patient Zero. The first cause.
1: We'll try to trace ideas and trends and massive social traumas like pandemics back to that one person.
0: Or one critter.
1: Yep.
0: Or the other way you call it is called the but for. If you didn't have this thing, but for this thing, you wouldn't have the rest of the story.
1: I like the but for.
0: The but for.
1: But meanwhile.
0: Back to the peaches.
2: So George Soper's like, I've got to find this woman. And when he finds her,
3: she's in New York City working for another family.
2: So he goes to the house, walks into the kitchen, sees this woman, 5'6", blonde hair, blue eyes, Irish immigrant, 36 years old.
3: And he says, Mary Mallon, I think you are causing disease in people, and I want samples of your urine, feces, and blood.
2: Good afternoon. And she says,
4: what are you accusing me of being sick?
2: Playing the role of Mary is Columbia Public Health Professor David Rossner.
4: How dare you? I'm not a sick person.
2: What does she do?
4: She traces him out of the building.
3: With a fork in her hand.
2: A serving fork.
1: A serving fork?
2: Yeah. Yeah.
1: But did she have typhoid? Did she outwardly have typhoid?
2: Well, that's the thing.
4: She never had any symptoms.
2: She was actually the first documented case in North America of a healthy carrier, which is to say someone who has the disease and is contagious but never actually feels the symptoms. So in one weird way, Soper's thrilled. Like, he's only read about this, and then here she is in front of him. But think of how all of this must have sounded to Mary. I mean, some guy from outer space comes into your kitchen and says you're diseased and you're hurting people. I mean, she must have thought,
4: what? I feel fine. I'm living a moral life. I'm not a vagrant. I'm employed. I'm a good, solid citizen.
1: Mm-hmm.
4: You know, you would be crazed too, wouldn't you, even today?
1: You'd probably grab your knife, yeah.
4: Yeah, you'd grab your knife.
0: Well, does he have any evidence, though, that she is spreading the disease?
2: Not yet. That's why he needs her poop. So he goes back, finds her at a rooming house. She kicks him out, swears at him.
3: She apparently had quite a temper.
2: And then the health department sends in this female doctor.
3: By the name of S. Josephine Baker. Maybe she could ask for blood, feces, and urine a little more gently.
2: Don't know how you ask for that gently. But she tries. And when it doesn't work, she comes back a little bit later with cops.
3: And they come to the house, and Mary Mallon, when she realizes what's happening, disappears.
2: What do you mean disappears? She just vanishes?
3: Completely vanishes. They end up searching the entire place, and they can't find her. Finally, I think they're about to leave when one of them spots
4: her skirt at coming outside of a door.
3: It's a little piece of calico kind of stuck in a doorway.
4: They open the door, and there she is.
3: And so they drag her out, and she comes out kicking and screaming and...
4: Screaming and kicking?
3: It takes all of them to drag her out.
4: Protesting?
3: And they get her in the ambulance, and Josephine Baker sits on her, as is, according to her, sits on her.
2: And Baker later said...
3: Something like, it was like being in a cage with an angry lion.
2: So they take her down to the hospital.
3: They tested her feces and urine, and they found that, yes, she was, in fact, a carrier of... live typhoid bacilli.
5: It's a weird island, man. I spent a while on him.
3: So they isolate her, and they ultimately move her...
5: Okay, good.
3: ...from Manhattan to North Brother Island.
6: Let's have a bit of a haunted vibe.
5: Yeah.
4: And there she is.
5: Thanks, man.
2: We went there to get our heads around what she must have thought.
6: What do you think?
1: What was the island like?
5: Man, everything is completely overgrown.
2: On one end, there are all of these former medical buildings, including a giant hospital where they isolated tuberculosis patients. So a big, brick, stately building. And then on the other side of the island, there's smaller wooden buildings that are crushed.
5: This may be where her cottage is.
2: Where her cottage would be if it was still standing, but it's not standing anymore.
3: Well, it was one room. It had a kitchen, it had a I guess a sleeping area and a sitting area. It probably wasn't so bad if you didn't have to stay there. You know, any places that you're not free to leave becomes like a prison.
2: So we're marching around, and then Lynn says to me, "Hey, look at the view," and...
7: Holy moly!
6: Take a look at that.
7: It's right there.
2: That's when it really hit me.
7: If this is where her cabin was, then one window of it looked exactly onto Manhattan.
6: She could have seen where she used to live.
2: This was like the most horrible seaside vacation.
3: Almost the whole time they had her incarcerated, they took feces 3 times a week, which is, you know, it's not pleasant to have to do that. And sometimes she was negative and sometimes she was positive.
2: Wait, what?
8: So that's another thing that they were figuring out at the time. So she was probably an intermittent carrier.
2: What does that mean?
8: The disease is always in her, but sometimes she excretes it and sometimes she doesn't.
2: Oh, that must have been confusing for her.
9: When I first came here, I was so nervous and almost prostrated with grief and trouble. My eyes began to twitch.
2: This is from a letter that Mary wrote from the island.
9: I have, in fact, been a peep show for everybody.
2: But if you keep reading it, and in fact it's addressed to a lawyer, it's clear that she was fighting this. And she had been sending her own feces samples, herself, to a private lab in Manhattan, and each one of those was negative.
8: Really?
9: The tuberculosis men would say, "There she is, the kidnapped woman."
7: Yeah, that is poison ivy.
2: She sues the city and loses. Still, there are all of these questions as to whether any of this is legal. I mean, even George Soper, the guy who hunted her down, said it was contrary to the Constitution of the United States to hold her under the circumstance.
1: And how long was she on this island for?
2: 3 years.
1: Wow.
2: And then what changed was a new health commissioner took over.
3: And so he says it's just not right that we keep a healthy woman locked up like this. Mm-hmm. She was not dangerous to anybody if she didn't cook.
2: He lets her go.
10: He lets her go?
1: Yeah.
2: Back to Manhattan. But he makes her promise.
3: She did promise. She signed an affidavit.
2: Saying she'll never cook again. And she was released. They set her up with a job as a laundress, and they went, "Here you go, Mary." And then, you know, they kept track of her for a while.
1: Hmm.
2: And then at a certain point, they kind of stopped keeping track of her.
1: What happened?
10: Dun, dun, dun. So how many years will go by?
2: Five.
1: What happens next?
2: There's an outbreak of typhoid.
10: Oh, boy.
1: Where?
2: At a maternity hospital.
10: Oh, you're kidding.
2: Wow. Josephine Baker, who sat on her in the ambulance before, she says that she goes and pays a visit and walks into the kitchen, and she says the first person that she encountered was Typhoid Mary Mallon. George Soper did some legwork on where Mary had been, and it turned out she had worked at a restaurant, two Ooh. Hotels, an inn, and a sanatorium, as well as the hospital.
10: Wow.
2: And at least according to his account, two of the people that she made sick during those couple years were children.
11: She was now a woman who could not claim innocence. She was known willfully and deliberately to have taken desperate chances with human life. She had abused her privilege. She had broken her parole.
3: So then they put her back on North Brother Island, back in her bungalow. And there she sits.
11: She was a dangerous character and must be treated accordingly.
10: Absolutely. She's broke her promise.
1: Yeah, I totally agree.
10: She made a deal and she didn't keep the deal.
2: But the thing is that at the time she was sent back to the island, there were hundreds of other healthy carriers identified all over New York, and some of them were cooks.
1: Huh.
2: And yet Mary was the only one who they isolated in this way.
1: Why? Why only her?
2: I think it was more about making people feel safe than actually making them safe.
7: Oh, look out for this stair. It's all crumbled.
2: She was what we needed at the time.
7: We're in the hospital where the tuberculosis patients were quarantined.
2: This was towards the end of Lynn and my visit to the island.
7: Yeah, these must be the wards.
6: Definitely.
7: Yeah.
6: So when was she here?
7: This is where they brought her after she had a stroke. And this is where she was for the last 6 years of her life.
12: Did she die in here?
7: Yeah.

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1: The Moda Center in Portland was the center of political and business discourse this week. I'm Lauren Dake. 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
2: 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We'll see a little bit of rain hanging out around the Willamette Valley through tomorrow morning. And then it looks like we're going to move into just cloudy skies. We'll see temperatures in the mid to upper 60s. It's 2:15.
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4: I'm Robert Krulwich.
3: This is Radio Lab, and today
4: it's Patient Zero. That's our subject.
3: Yeah, and this next story,
4: well, it's so huge.
3: It's the ultimate Patient Zero story, really.
4: Many of us have lived through this. It's as recent an event. It's such a recent event that it still hurts and it still bleeds.
3: Yeah.
4: And in it somewhere is the patient that is called Zero. So this is.
3: Yeah, a lot of people are going to help us tell this story, but starting us off is science writer, Radiolab regular, Carl Zimmer.
5: So in 1981, doctors for the first time describe
6: a mysterious newly discovered disease,
5: a syndrome,
6: which affects mostly homosexual men.
5: The young men in Los Angeles
3: were dying.
7: The number of cases has been growing faster and faster.
8: So far, more than 80 Americans have died.
7: 258 people have died. 625 people have died.
3: Of course, this is the part we all know, how from those first few cases in L.A., AIDS became one of the deadliest pandemics the world has ever seen.
9: More dangerous than the plague of the Middle Ages.
3: But back at the beginning, there was a story that I've not been able to shake for the last 30 years, and it's a story that I want to reimagine right now.
10: Right after news of this syndrome started to break,
3: that's science writer David Quammen, who along with Carl will be one of our guides.
5: Epidemiologists were trying to figure out
11: where did it come from?
5: And they were thinking like, well, maybe it's a sexually transmitted disease.
3: So the CDC launches a study.
10: Of a group of about 30 patients.
3: Gay men.
10: In New York, Los Angeles, and San Francisco. To see who had had sexual contact with whom.
3: How do you, is that just a series of interviews with people?
5: Yeah. Please name all the people that you've slept with.
3: The CDC eventually releases the results of this survey in the form of a diagram.
10: Like a network drawing. With circles representing patients and then lines representing sexual contact.
3: And each patient, each little circle, was numbered.
10: New York, 7. Los Angeles, 12.
3: So you didn't know who was who, but you could tell immediately when you look at this thing that of all the 30 or so circles, there was one circle that was special. It had lines coming out in every direction.
10: 7 or 8 emanating from him.
3: Like the hub of a wheel. Except all the spokes on this wheel connected to other wheels, which then shot out and connected to other wheels, fanning outward. At the center of it all was that one little circle, numbered
10: 0. Number 0.
3: As far as we know, that was the first time that you ever get the term patient 0.
12: Patient 0 was a man, the central victim and victimizer.
3: This is from a 60 Minutes special in 1988. That year, a reporter named Randy Schultz had written a book called And the Band Played On that for the first time revealed the identity of Patient Zero.
12: He was a French-Canadian.
13: A very handsome airline steward.
12: Named Gaetan Dugas.
10: Gaetan Dugas.
12: Patient Zero.
3: A few minutes later in the report, Schultz comes on to describe
14: a guy who has got unlimited sexual stamina.
3: This sexual athlete who would fly from one hotspot to the next because of his job, having sex with literally thousands of men.
10: And as he knew he was dying, at least according to Randy Shields. He became somewhat sinister and malicious. He would sleep with a male partner at a bathhouse in San Francisco or somewhere else. And then when the light came up, according to Randy Shields, he would say, I've got gay cancer.
13: Now you're going to get it too.
15: You talk to him.
13: I talked to him, yeah.
3: This is Dr. Selma Dritz. She was part of that CDC study.
13: I told him that he was getting other people sick with it. And he said, my right to do whatever I want, my civil rights, I do as I please. I've got it. Why shouldn't they have it?
10: Really a chilling moment.
3: And pretty much from that moment on, Gaten Dugas,
5: he just took on this aura as single-handedly causing an epidemic in the United States.
3: Mm-hmm. Now, I don't know about you, but I first bumped into this story in the movie version of In the Band Played On. When I first saw that, AIDS had already infected 2.5 million people, and to think that it could all go back to this one guy just seemed unreal.
5: It was a very potent story, there's no doubt. And he gave HIV to a lot of people. There's no question about that. But what we do know is that he was not patient zero.
3: He was not patient zero.
5: No.
10: He was not the beginning point.
5: He wasn't.
3: Not even close. Huh. So here's the question that got me started on the story. Okay, so The Gay Steward, that was the movie stuck in my head. But what's the real movie? What movie can we make about the beginning of the AIDS epidemic?
4: And how exactly do we know that Gaten Dugas wasn't patient zero?
5: Well, there are a couple reasons we know it. So one thing that people started to do...
3: Scientists.
5: ...was to... They started going back and looking at people who had died...
10: People who died mysteriously.
5: ...AIDS-like things.
3: In the past.
10: Might some of them have been early cases.
5: And they started finding... A lot.
16: Robert Rayford had AIDS 12 years before it was recognized in this country in
17: 1959. A sailor in Britain died of pneumocystis pneumonia.
3: And so, for a while, you had all these new patient zeros.
17: In 1961, a nurse in Chicago died of Kaposi sarcoma.
5: But the real definitive blow to this whole patient zero nonsense came by actually looking at the virus itself.
3: In 1984, same year that Gaten Dugas died, scientists isolate the virus.
5: HIV.
3: Which is really just a little string of genetic code that gets into your body and into your cells and uses your cells to make copies of itself. But here's the thing.
10: When it replicates within a single patient, it copies itself imprecisely. It mutates quickly. It changes a lot.
3: As the virus duplicates itself inside a person, the dupes often have little copying errors in them, little mutations. And it turns out those errors... They happen at a predictable rate. You can kind of almost predict how many you're going to see in a year or 5 years. And so the amount of changes that you see out there, the diversity, really, of the viruses in the AIDS population, well, that becomes really good information. And so a group of scientists began to look at...
10: The amount of diversity among HIV patients in the U.S.
5: and other parts of the world.
4: And the more diversity, the longer the virus has been around.
10: Right, right.
5: And they could use that kind of like a clock. If you have a virus here and a virus there...
3: You could measure how different they are, and you would know that it would take a certain amount of time for them to get that different. And to make a long story short...
5: The picture they get is...
3: That AIDS entered the United States...
5: Around 1966.
10: At a time when Gaten Dugas was still a virginal adolescent.
3: From there, scientists were able to trace the virus back to Haiti, and from Haiti, back to Africa.
5: So if you want to... Really, if you want to get to the real patient zero, as it were, the most interesting stuff actually comes from Africa. So one way to try to figure out its origins there is to go looking for the virus.
10: Yep, and that takes us back to ZR59 and DRC60. Can we talk about them?
4: Sure.
3: What?
10: These are the two earliest known HIV-positive human specimens.
3: And this is where, for me at least, the story gets way bigger than I imagined. Now, the first sample,
10: ZR59,
3: came to light in the late 90s. Somehow, scientists unearthed a very old tube of blood from a hospital in Kinshasa in the Democratic Republic of Congo. And when they tested it...
10: It had HIV. This had been taken from a Bantu man in 1959.
4: 1959?
10: Yeah. Nobody knows his name. Nobody even knows, I think, what he died of. And that was the only one for a number of years.
18: That was our one glimpse into the kind of deep history of HIV.
3: But then along comes that guy, Michael Warby. He's an evolutionary biologist at the University of Arizona. And a few years ago, Michael went back to Kinshasa and found a second HIV sample. He actually found the virus lurking in a tiny bit of human tissue that was preserved in paraffin wax.
18: It's kind of like Han Solo in the Star Wars movie when he's kind of frozen in that carbonite or whatever that stuff is.
3: In this new sample, it was from the same town, Kinshasa, as the first, and also, more importantly, from the same time.
18: 1960. And with the two of them, then you can kind of go back in time. And so,
3: yes, like we described before, you can measure the differences between the samples, calculate how long it would take for those samples to get that different. And in the end, you can use these two samples to wind the clock all the way back to the virus that started it all. And it turned out
19: the most recent common ancestor of those two specimens
3: goes back to
19: about 1908.
3: 1908. That is when it started in human beings.
4: What? 1908? Is that what he said?
19: Give or take a margin of error.
5: Early 1900s.
4: Wow.
3: So around 1908, give or take, something happened.
19: That's right. That moment is the spillover.
4: Spillover?
19: Spillover is the term the scientists use to describe the moment when a virus in one species passes into another species.
5: You know, new diseases in humans tend to pop up from animals. So people said, okay, flu comes from birds. Where does HIV come from? To get at that answer, you have to look beyond human beings. You have to look at other viruses that are like HIV.
19: So the search was on.
20: The inability to find a similar disease in research animals.
3: Turns out right about the time that the HIV virus was discovered,
20: scientists at the New England Primate Research Center,
3: some researchers found a virus like it in macaque monkeys.
20: Macaque monkey.
3: In fact, it was so similar that they called it
5: SIV.
19: Simian immunodeficiency virus.
21: Yes, and that's where the origin quest started.
3: This is Beatrice Hahn.
21: I'm a professor of medicine and microbiology at the University of Pennsylvania.
3: And so after they found it in macaques, what happened?
21: It took a couple of years.
3: But eventually, she says, they found SIV.
21: And still another primate species, the sooty mangabey.
3: And then in a few more.
21: The African green monkeys, mandrills.
3: Pretty soon it was all over the place.
21: There are now, I think, 40 different species of African monkeys known to have their own version of SIV.
3: So then the question was, which one of these monkeys or primates passed it to us?
21: Then, unexpectedly,
3: a researcher named Martine
21: Peters
19: at this center in Gabon
3: decided to test her chimps.
21: Two orphan chimpanzees.
19: And bingo. She found a very, very close match.
21: A virus that was the closest relative of HIV-1.
3: So?
21: Everybody said, well, you know.
19: It was a chimp.
4: It was a chimp. Okay.
19: Yeah, it came from a chimp.
21: Yes.
3: But then the question was, well, which chimps? Or rather, where?
19: Where exactly?
3: So?
19: Beatrice Hahn and her colleagues started looking at chimps that came from different parts of Western Central Africa.
3: Now, getting blood samples from chimps in the wild is pretty much...
21: It just isn't feasible. So you get stuck with fecal samples.
5: It's poop.
3: Huh.
21: Yes, poop.
5: There's lots of DNA in there.
3: And viruses.
5: So they would just go to where the chimpanzees would sleep at night, and they would just, you know, collect some poop.
3: Bring it back to the lab, and Beatrice would analyze all the viruses.
21: Over 90 different wild communities.
3: From every part of Central Africa.
21: Over 7,000 different fecal samples.
3: And slowly, they were able to piece together
21: which communities were infected and which ones had the closest to HIV-1. And that's when it hit us for the first time.
3: What exactly hit you?
21: The geographic origin of these chimps.
3: In 2006, her and her colleagues published that the human AIDS virus comes from a group of chimps, a very specific group that live in a very specific place.
19: This little corner of southeastern Cameroon.
21: Between the Boumba River, the Ngoka River, and the Sanga River.
3: These chimps were essentially penned in between these three rivers.
19: It's an area probably only of 100 square miles, not much more than that.
3: Wow.
4: So when we're looking at what humans have, and we're looking at what all of those chimps in Africa have, the most perfect match is this little territory up there in Cameroon.
19: Yeah.
21: There is no other virus that is any closer. So that's that.
3: So can you reconstruct the spillover and the who that it spilled over into as best as you can understand it?
19: You can hypothesize. And the best hypothesis is the cut hunter hypothesis.
3: The cut hunter?
4: The C-U-T hunter?
19: That's right. A hunter who gets cut.
3: And what can we say about this guy? What do we know about him?
19: If we had to guess, that human was probably a Bantu man, living very near the forest or in the forest in southeastern Cameroon. He was hunting. Maybe he had a bow and arrow. Maybe he had a spear. And he kills a chimpanzee. Bingo, here's a big pile of meat. And he starts to butcher it. He's cutting open the chest cavity. He's pulling out organs. And he cuts himself. And he gets blood-to-blood contact. Chimpanzee blood against his blood. What happens is that the virus in the chimpanzee blood found itself in an environment that was unexpected, that was alien to it, but was not too much different from the biochemical environment it had been in, chimpanzee blood. It could function. And that's the moment. That's the moment it begins. That human is patient zero.
3: But why then? Why 1908? I mean, presumably people have been hunting chimps for a really long time. Why wouldn't this guy be patient 7 million?
19: That's another of the big questions. People certainly in Central Africa have been eating monkeys for thousands of years.
3: I mean, David says there's really no way to know, but this could have just been the right virus.
19: Maybe this particular virus evolved in a way that made it more transmissible in humans.
3: Or maybe it just got lucky to come along at precisely the right time.
5: What you're looking at...
3: This is Carl again.
5: ...is a time when this part of Africa was being heavily colonized. The French and the Belgians were building train systems. The populations were on the move. Kinshasa, which was then Leopoldville, it was exploding. It was huge.
19: The cities were attracting people from the boonies in those days.
3: So by 1908, all the virus has to do is get from that tiny village where the cut hunter lived to one of the new cities.
19: That happens almost certainly by river. I was stirred by the work of Beatrice Hahn and Mike Warby to see what this scenario looked like on the ground. So I went to southeastern Cameroon and I chartered a little boat, about a 30-foot wooden boat with an outboard motor.
3: And he traced the path of the virus.
19: We went down the Ngoko River and we stopped at a few villages. There are a couple little villages there, one of which has a market where you can buy monkey meat and crocodile meat.
3: And he says it wasn't hard to imagine how it all might have went down. Perhaps the cut hunter gave the virus to a woman, who then passed it on to a fisherman.
19: Fellow that I call the Voyager.
3: Who then got in a boat, as David did, and carried it down the river.
19: The Sanga River, which is the Ngoko is a tributary of the Sanga. Sanga becomes a bigger river, 200 meters wide, which then flows to the Congo River, the big river.
3: And into the city.
19: And I imagine him sliding into Brazzaville around 1920. The first HIV-positive man to arrive in an urban center where there's a much greater density of humans, where there are prostitutes, a greater fluidity of social and sexual interactions. And that seems to have been the place from which the disease went global.

0: We could take it back even farther, actually.
1: What do you mean?
0: Farther. Well, because if you want to make a movie about the start of it, well, this is not the start. Because we got it from chimps, right?
1: Right.
0: So you could ask, who was Chimp Zero? What do we know about Chimp Zero, right?
2: Yeah, I mean, everything comes from somewhere. And again, by molecular work, scientists have been able to determine that the chimp virus is actually...
0: It actually comes from...
2: Two monkey viruses.
0: Two different monkeys from two completely different species.
1: What? Would they have encountered each other somewhere? Or had a fight? Or?
2: They probably encountered each other in the stomach of a chimp.
1: Meaning what?
3: Well, from the perspective of a chimpanzee, monkeys, they look tasty.
0: This is Nathan Wolfe,
3: professor in human biology at Stanford University.
0: And he says to fully understand this part of the Chimp Zero narrative, you have to grasp how it is that chimps hunt. And this is something he witnessed.
3: In the Kibali National Forest in southwestern Uganda.
0: He described to us watching three male chimps converge on a tree full of colobus monkeys, which are these very small black and white monkeys.
3: And one individual managed to grab two juveniles, and then the three individuals all met up and
0: began to eat the monkey while it was still alive.
3: The chimpanzee was going after an organ, you know, that obviously was a tasty morsel that he was going after, and the monkey was screaming bloody murder.
0: It is quite disturbing to watch, he says.
3: But one of the things that struck me at that moment was the depth of contact between the blood and body fluids of this monkey and the chimpanzee.
0: The chimps are literally covered in blood. They have blood on their face and in their eyes. And from the virus's perspective, this is spillover heaven. Okay, so the following is the closest that we can get to a zero point in this entire narrative. We don't know where it happened.
3: And we don't know exactly the time, say some hundreds of thousands of years ago.
0: From the molecular clock, we know it was less than a million years. That's all we know. But whenever it was, Chimp Zero was hunting, and it comes upon a monkey called a red-cap mangabee.
3: The red-cap mangabee, this is a larger primate.
0: And these are tree-dwelling little guys?
3: Tree-dwelling.
0: A little bit of red fur on their heads.
3: Yes.
0: Chimp Zero spots one of these monkeys, eats it. And in the process, he catches a red-cap mangabee version of the AIDS virus. Next, sometime after that first kill, weeks, months, we don't know, maybe it was the same day, Chimp Zero comes across another monkey. And this monkey was called a spot-nosed guenon.
3: Yes.
0: It's got a spot on its nose, I assume.
3: There you go.
0: Very small.
3: One of the tiniest monkeys of all of the old world monkeys.
0: And Chimp Zero eats that monkey and gets a spot-nosed guenon version of the AIDS virus, or the SIV virus, inside it.
3: So you've got the red-cap mangabee, and you've got the spot-nosed guenon. So you've got a guenon and a mangabee.
0: Two completely different kinds of SIV viruses inside the same chimp. Now, under normal circumstances, according to Nathan, both of these SIV viruses would go nowhere. Because
3: when one of these viruses makes the jump,
0: they go from a place they've adapted to, and that they know, to a completely foreign landscape.
3: Like a human being dropped off on Mars, maybe without a spacesuit.
0: Huh.
3: I mean, they basically are entering a completely alien habitat. The cells don't look the same. The environment is different.
0: And the chimp's immune system would normally kill them.
3: But then once in a blue moon,
0: something crazy happens. These two viruses will end up inside the same cell in the same chimp at the same time.
3: Literally, there is a single cell simultaneously infected with both viruses.
0: So suppose on one side of the cell you've got the mangabee virus, and on the other side of the same cell you've got the spot-nosed guenon virus.
3: And what happens is, literally,
0: inside the cell,
3: you have an enzyme, it's called the polymerase enzyme, that's copying genetic information of the viruses.
0: This is what viruses do. They hijack these enzymes to make copies of themselves. Now, here's the problem.
3: These enzymes, they're not necessarily that sticky.
0: And while they're in the process of copying one virus,
3: every once in a while,
0: they'll accidentally fall off mid-copy
3: and
0: go thwack
3: and latch on
0: to the second virus. and just keep on copying. And so, what it ends up spitting out is a hybrid. Like that. Now, this new mosaic probably won't go anywhere because 99.9999999% of the time, when these hybrids happen,
3: it's a dead end.
0: The chimp's immune system is pretty sophisticated. It has evolved defenses against these viruses, and it will destroy them. But again, once in a blue moon.
3: So this is a blue moon after a blue moon after a blue moon to really get this. Finally, you get one particular mosaic virus between the mangabe and the guenon
0: that through sheer random luck works. It landed on the exact right combination of genes that allowed it to evade the chimp's immune system.
3: I mean, one of the amazing things to think about is how many hopeful monsters you had to have in order to get that one that actually survived.
0: Probably trillions. But then,
3: boom.
0: Suddenly, in a flash, from these two viruses that can barely survive in the chimp, you get a new virus.
3: A little bit mangabe, a little bit guenon.
0: Can not only survive in the chimp, but can thrive. In fact, for this baby virus, the chimp is the perfect host.
3: And that was the virus that ended up spreading, jumping over into humans, and has been this massive and incredibly dramatic sort of tear in the fabric of humanity.
2: Let me add another parenthesis. There are essentially 12 major groups of the HIV virus.
0: What David means is that 12 different kinds of HIV viruses have spilled over 12 different times.
2: 8 of them came from monkeys, 3 of them came from chimps, and 1 came from gorillas.
0: Wow.
2: And of those 12, only one of them is responsible for the global pandemic.
0: There are 12 kinds.
2: 12 times that we know about. It's probably happened dozens and dozens more times that we don't know about. So the spillover is not a highly improbable event.
3: These sorts of viruses, they're constantly pinging at us. They're pinging at us and pinging it at us. We see it happening all the time.
0: You see it happening?
3: All the time.
0: Nathan has set up a series of monitoring stations
3: in places like Central Africa.
0: And he and his colleagues have been tracking what he calls the viral chatter in the people who hunt these primates.
3: We collected specimens from the animals that they were hunting.
0: They compared that to blood samples from the hunters themselves.
3: And guess what? We found a whole range of new retroviruses that were moving over into these hunters.
0: Oh, so you really are looking at the potential beginning of something.
3: Yes. I mean, who knows what? If you want a patient zero, really clear patient zero, it's some of these individuals that have been infected with these viruses. And the real question is, how do we stop patient zeros? How do we avoid patient
0: one and patient two?
3: Exactly.
0: So Nathan is developing a series of tools like
3: digital surveillance. I mean, some of these places, I work in some places in Democratic Republic of Congo. You basically have to fly in to get there.
0: No roads, often no electricity. But
3: many of these places, they still have cell phone towers.
0: So Nathan has begun to track cell phone call patterns in these communities. So if he sees a blip of many calls to a medical center within a short period of time.
3: Okay, boom, now we got to investigate that. And we continue to find viruses that are completely novel, and we're looking to determine if these are the next HIV.
0: Because think about it, he says, HIV landed in humans in 1908, but we didn't know about it until 1981.
3: We had decades of time when this was a virus before it spread globally.
0: What if we'd been looking for it? A lot of people to thank for this segment. Thanks to Nathan Wolf.
4: Also thank you to Carl Zimmer. And thank you also to Michael Warby.
0: And thanks to David Quammen.
4: And also to Beatrice Hahn of the University of Pennsylvania.
0: And to Katie Slocum from the University of York for letting us use her recordings of chimpanzees.
4: I'm Robert Krilwich.
0: I'm Jan Abumrad.
4: And we'll be right back.
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0: Hey, you want to know about one of my proudest moments of being a dad?
1: Yeah.
0: Happened this morning.
1: Yeah.
0: So you know how Emil's a little bit of an introvert, right?
1: Mm-hmm.
0: We were sort of worried whether he socializes enough. Well, we were taking him to daycare, and he's taking his shoes off. And there's this little boy who's only there 2 days a week, and he's not adjusting well. And every time his mother drops him off, she has to literally like pry him off her. And he's wailing. And you know. So Emil sits down on this little seat to take his shoes off. The mother of this kid puts this little boy next to Emil, and he is just crying. He's distraught. So then what happens is Emil turns to this little boy, looks at him, sticks out his hand, and says, "High five." High five. Out of nowhere.
9: That is amazing. Yeah, because it's like they're out in their own society, you know?
0: Yeah,
9: like
0: totally.
9: Yeah.
0: Okay, so let's do the introductions. I'm Jad.
1: I'm Robert.
0: This is Radiolab. We're calling this show
1: Patient Zero.
0: Yeah, and for this next segment, no more patients. Okay.
1: No more diseases.
0: Exactly.
1: Let's focus instead on invention, on the people who bring new ideas into the world.
0: Yeah, the zero is behind the ideas. That doesn't quite sound right. You know what I mean.
1: Yeah.
0: And that guy you just heard?
9: Hi, my name is John Mualim. I'm a contributing writer at the New York Times Magazine.
0: He's got his own high five story to tell, though it's not about his daughter.
9: I think we have kids around the same age.
0: It's or like, her first high five. It's actually about the first high five ever.
9: Yeah.
0: Ever?
9: Yeah.
0: See, one morning a few years ago.
9: 2007 or 2008.
0: John turned on his computer, opened up his email, and found
9: a press release about the true, undisputed inventor of the high five coming, you know, out finally.
0: Who is the press release from?
9: National High Five Day, which is a kind of a joke holiday that was invented by a group of high school friends, I think.
1: So, and they told the story?
9: They told the story of Lamont Sleets. College basketball player at Murray State in Kentucky.
1: And the story in the press release went something like this. Sleets' father fought in
9: Vietnam as part of the 1st Battalion, 5th Infantry, which was nicknamed the Five. And they used to greet each other by holding up their hand and saying, "Five," as a kind of prideful thing. And when Lamont was younger, they would all sort of hang out at the house in Kentucky, and he couldn't keep all their names straight. So when they'd walk in the door and go, "Five," he would just sort of smack their hand. And you go, "Hi, Five."
0: Oh, like hi, like hello, Five.
9: Hello, Five, yeah. Oh. Hi, comma, Five. You know, he has small hands. He likes to put them up against the big hands of the Five guys. And it was years later that he started playing college basketball at Murray State and started high-fiving all his teammates. He'd really never stopped high-fiving. It was just something he did. But when he went around playing away games, other teams picked it up and it sort of spread out. So he was sort of both the inventor of the high five and the kind of Johnny Appleseed of the high five at the same time.
0: And within a few weeks of John getting this press release,
1: the story was everywhere.
0: Went kind of viral.
9: It wound up sort of all over the internet. There were some local newspapers who, you know, picked it up. You know, Murray State suddenly became very proud of the fact that they were the home of the high five. It became sort of part of the institutional lore in the athletic department there.
0: And then you read this and you thought what?
9: I thought, how sad.
0: How sad? Why how sad?
9: Because I knew the story of Glenn Burke.
0: Turns out John had already been poking around into this question of who invented the high five, and he had stumbled on this photograph.
9: You know what? Maybe I don't have it, but...
0: Black and white picture.
9: Oh, yeah, here we go.
0: Two baseball players facing each other, afros, huge smiles, and their hands are in the air, right about to connect. Which one of these is Glenn Burke?
9: So Burke's the guy in the warm-up jacket. I think he's even got his hat on backwards.
0: Glenn Burke was a center fielder for the LA Dodgers in the 70s. Big guy.
9: He says he had 17-inch biceps, so I'll take his word for that.
0: The other guy in the picture is Dusty Baker. He's an outfielder. But you can tell in the picture, just from the way that Glenn is sort of throwing his whole body forward, that he's the one initiating the gesture.
9: I mean, this is a guy who was, the soul of the Dodgers clubhouse.
10: He just had that type of charisma.
4: This is Luther Burke Davis, Glenn's sister.
10: With Glenn, it was like he'd always be on the stage. I often said he should have been a comedian.
9: He was always dancing around in the clubhouse. He used to do Richard Pryor stand-up routines just from memory.
10: He just genuinely loved people.
4: So much so, she says, that in the year that picture was taken, the Dodgers made him the sort of public face of the team.
10: He was their ambassador of goodwill.
4: He's the guy they'd send out to all the press events.
10: You know, like meet the youngsters or people, that sort of thing.
9: Here's the story about this picture.
0: What was the date?
9: October 5th, poetically enough. 1977.
0: It's the playoffs, Dodgers versus the Phillies, game four, bases are loaded.
9: Dusty Baker
4: steps to the plate.
9: And... grand slam.
0: Crowd goes nuts.
4: Baker does his victory lap.
0: And just as he's...
9: round and third coming to the plate.
4: Burke comes racing out of the dugout.
9: And he's got his arm really high up, and Baker...
0: sees him, instinctively raises his arm, and before you know it...
9: Burke and Baker... smack hands.
0: Bam! There it was.
10: The sportscasters that were, announcing the game said they had never seen that done in sports before.
9: And from there on, the Dodgers started high-fiving, and everyone else started high-fiving.
10: The high-five...
0: became a thing.
10: Mm-hmm.
0: And it all began with that one moment.
9: The platonic high five right there.
4: Unfortunately, that moment?
9: That was actually both the beginning and also almost the end of Burke's career.
0: It's not that he wasn't good. He was actually really good, even in his rookie season.
9: He was being talked about as the next Willie Mays by the Dodgers organization.
4: But?
9: He was gay. And he tried to keep that a secret while he was playing. Dusty Baker actually had kept trying to set him up with his wife's cousins, and Burke never liked any of them, and Baker was completely confused because he knew these were really good looking women apparently. So there were rumors circulating, and the rumors reached the front office of the LA Dodgers, and one day Burke was called in by management, and they offered him $75,000 to get married.
0: What?
4: $75,000
0: to get married? Huh. What is this, like the mob or something?
9: Well,
0: what?
9: Exactly. I mean, no, they didn't regularly offer their players money to get married. And Burke's response apparently was, he said, "I suppose you mean to a woman."
0: Huh.
9: Shortly after that, the Dodgers traded him to the Oakland A's for a player who everyone acknowledged was completely inferior.
10: That was confusing for us, and I know it had to be confusing for him.
9: It was shocking to everyone. No one understood why he was traded.
0: And you think it was because he was gay?
9: Yeah, yeah.
10: You know, baseball, this all-American sport.
0: Yeah.
10: But, at least he was still going to be able to play ball. Yeah. Or at least he thought.
9: He ends up in Oakland, doesn't get very much playing time.
4: And when he did get on the field, it wasn't very pleasant.
10: He used to get heckled a lot, from people in the bleachers.
4: And even worse, according to a couple of different people, his coach,
10: Billy Martin,
4: would often introduce Glenn Burke this way.
10: "This is Glenn Burke, the faggot."
0: Really?
10: Yeah.
9: And so Glenn Burke retires.
0: Wow, and he was only like 26 or something, right?
10: Yes, he was young.
9: Within a year of his rookie season, just walks away.
0: God, that's like an aborted career.
9: Exactly. From there, he ends up in the Castro District in San Francisco, which is the big gay neighborhood.
0: And things go okay for a while.
4: But then one day when he's crossing the street...
10: three teenage girls in their mother's car...
0: come barreling down the road.
10: And they hit him and broke his leg in three places.
0: Oh, man.
10: And that kind of ended everything when that happened.
4: He starts taking painkillers. One thing leads to another.
9: He gets hooked on crack. Can't hold a job. He goes broke.
0: Ends up living...
10: on the streets.
9: And in 1994, Burke is diagnosed with HIV or AIDS. I guess AIDS at that point.
10: He ended up coming to live with me. A lot of times he didn't sleep well at night. And we would sit up and talk. Put on music and I danced and he'd move his arms around because he was in the bed. He was bedridden.
0: And so you took care of him until he died?
10: Yeah.
0: Glenn Burke died in 1995.
1: But what he's left with at this point is he's left with the original High Five, right? That's his claim.
9: Yes, yes. That defined him, to some people at least, at the end. And he believed it. A reporter had asked him, you know, if it was true about the High Five, and he said, yeah, think about the feeling you get when you give someone the High Five. I had that feeling before everybody else did.
0: Huh. So what did you do when you got this press release?
9: So I called National High Five Day because I wanted to talk to Lamont Sleets. Even though I was sad, it seemed like, okay, here's another person's prideful accomplishment. Let's get his story.
11: Hello? Hello?
0: Eventually.
11: Hey, there we go.
0: He gets this guy on the phone.
11: My name is Greg Haralege.
0: Greg is one of the founders, and he and John get to talking, and John asks him the sensible first question.
9: Is the Lamont Sleets story true?
1: He figured it was, but you know, he thought he should at least ask. He's a reporter.
9: And there was a pause, and he said, no.
11: Frankly, we've been waiting for someone to ask. We thought no one would ever ask.
9: It's not true.
11: This is something that we had made up. We wanted to see if the media would run with it.
1: They made the whole thing up?
9: They made the whole thing up, and then they just went to go cast their protagonist.
11: Yeah, so we sat down. We picked Murray State. That's just kind of a great-sounding school. It pops up in the NCAA tournament every few years.
9: And they came across this guy, Lamont Sleets.
0: Why him?
11: It was pretty close to random.
9: They then told me they had received an email from Lamont Sleets' wife.
11: Absolutely. His wife emailed us and said, some of the details that you have are flat out wrong.
0: That implies that some of the things you've said are right, though.
9: But Lamont thinks he probably did invent the high five.
0: But wait. What about Glenn?
10: I was kind of like, kind of a bit blown away, you know?
9: Yeah. You know, here was this guy who was proud of this, and these guys just kind of stripped it away from him.
0: Do you feel a little guilty? Did I mean like, okay, it's a high five, it's kind of a silly thing. On the other hand, this guy's life, the way he died, do you feel like you robbed him?
11: We do feel we wish that we had done things slightly differently and putting together this sort of collegiate prank. But we didn't really know of Glenn Burke at that time.
0: Greg says they hadn't heard of the Glenn Burke story when they pulled this prank. And now that they know it, they really feel bad. In fact, they're now organizing a charity event they're calling
11: the National High Five-a-thon,
0: which will raise money for charity, including one chosen by Glenn Burke's sister, Lutha.
10: I'm very proud. Anytime I see somebody do a high five, it just really makes me happy.
0: And that seemed like a good end to the story.
9: But,
1: no, because then John told us that
0: if you really honestly want to get to the bottom of who invented the high five, I mean, we didn't think we wanted to, but now that we're in it, what the hell? Well, you've got to go beyond Glenn Burke's story.
9: I've wanted you to believe that he was the hero at this point, right? So maybe I should tell you a little bit about Derek Smith, right?
1: Even though Glenn Burke died believing that the high five was his legacy, at more or less the same moment that he invented it, a guy named Derek Smith, a basketball player for the Louisville Cardinals, was at practice.
9: And a guy named Wiley Brown went up to Derek Smith and was going to give him just an ordinary low five. And Derek Smith looked him in the eye. This is what Wiley Brown told me. Derek Smith looked him in the eye and said, no, up high. That year's Louisville team, they were known as the Doctors of Dunk. You know, they're a high-flying team. They played above the rim.
0: And John says when Louisville played in the 1980 NCAA Finals,
9: I haven't seen it, but apparently the broadcaster referred actually to the high-five handshake.
12: Give him the high-five handshake. High-five.
9: He felt compelled to explain it to America, you know.
0: Wow, and did at the moment that Derek Smith did an asteroid fall on his head or something?
9: Well, in 1996, I believe, in the 90s, he had an undiagnosed heart condition, and he just died all of a sudden on a cruise ship.
0: What?
9: Yes. And he said explicitly to Wiley Brown, this is something I'm going to be remembered for. You know, our kids and our grandkids are going to talk about this, and in fact, our kids and grandkids do talk about it.
0: And they're probably very proud.
1: But
13: it was Kathy.
1: Then we ran into this woman.
14: Radio Lab, fire away.
0: This is Kathy Gregory. She coached women's volleyball in the 1960s, years before Glenn Burke and Derek Smith. And she says with her girls,
15: everyone did it.
0: All the time.
15: So I do believe that it was volleyball that first started it.
0: And interestingly, she says they would high five more when a player screwed up.
15: Yes, no, it isn't just about celebration.
0: Because really, when do you need a high five?
15: Of course, it's more when you're down.
9: Yeah, it makes people so happy.
0: So women's volleyball, there you go.
1: Non, ce n'est pas le fini.
16: Pourquoi?
1: Because then our producer Lynn Levy also discovered that in the movie Breathless,
13: in 1955. And exactly 1 hour, 18 minutes into the film, you will see two Frenchmen do a very distinct Haute Cinq right there.
14: Isn't this all like an indication to you that it's maybe, it's one of those things that probably was there at the dawn of man?
9: Because it like gives pleasure?
14: Yeah, it's just like
9: like from an evolutionary point of view?
13: No, I don't think so. I think this has the feeling of something that was born. I mean, who in this room wants Glenn Burke to be the original guy?
14: Just raise your hand. Me.
13: Yeah, me. Yeah.
14: It's the better story,
13: so frankly. Look at what's happening here. Every time we look for the original of anything, be it a disease, a contagion, a gesture, we find more than one. So what do you do in this situation?
14: I think, you know, what you do is you just choose. You say, which one is the better story? Let's just go with the best high five. Forget the first, the best.
13: And I think we can do that. Let's just call it Glenn Burke.
14: Glenn Burke invented the high five.
13: Done.
14: All right, high five.
13: High five.
16: Hi, Radiolab. This is Beatrice Hahn. Radiolab is produced by Jad Abumrad.
17: This is Quammen. Our staff includes Ellen Horn, Doran Wheeler, Pat Walters,
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17: 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Bye-bye.
7: Thanks for being here with OPB. Stick around. Coming up,

0: OPB and KMHD corporate circle sponsors like Schwabi are proud to invest in independent journalism and Jazz Without Boundaries. 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
1: Bend, KRBMFM Pendleton, KOBKFM Baker City, KTVRFM LeGrand, KOGLFM Glen Eden Beach, KOAPFM Lakeview, KTMKFM Tillamook, KOTDFM The Dalles, KOBNFM Burns, KOPBAM Eugene, KOACAM Corvallis, KOACFM Astoria, KHRVFM Hood River, KETPFM Enterprise, KOJDFM John Day, and always at OPB.org. East of the Cascades, we have about a 30% chance of showers and thunderstorms this afternoon. Looks like other than that, it'll be partly sunny with a high near 60. It's 3 o'clock.
2: I did not realize that bees are like shipped around the country. They don't just fly around the country. They are shipped in crates.
3: Because you need bees to pollinate crops, and there aren't enough bees where the crops are. And so they load giant hives filled with millions of bees on the back of semi-trucks and drive them to where the crops are.
2: And what happens when they get there?
4: Yeah, we're kind of being swarmed a little bit here, but that's good. That means they're super excited
5: bees.
4: Yes,
5: wow.
2: I hope you're wearing a bee suit.
3: I was.
2: This is Guy Raz.
3: And I'm Robert Smith. Stick around for a story about the unnatural and yet very necessary act of bee rental on Planet Money.
2: And later this hour on How I Built This, we're going to have a story of the guy who started Lyft.
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7: Live from NPR News in Washington, I'm Janine Herbst. More strikes back and forth between the U.S. and Iran. CENTCOM says the U.S. military today conducted additional strikes against multiple targets in Iran. This after Bahrain, one of the U.S. the home of the U.S. Navy's Fifth Fleet and a strong critic of Iran, says Tehran launched a drone attack against it. Iran took the action after the U.S.'s previous overnight attacks on Iranian sites. And separately, a shipping monitor says a ship in the Strait of Hormuz was hit today. In Venezuela, more than 1,400 people are dead. Tens of thousands are reported missing from two powerful earthquakes Wednesday night, along with hundreds of aftershocks. That's left many survivors sleeping outside. That is international search and rescue teams in the country, but rescue efforts are hampered by a lack of resources. John Otis reports from Caracas, the country lacks protective gear for firefighters, among other things.
8: While we were driving into Caracas, we passed convoy after convoy of aid trucks trying to get to the disaster zone. But one problem is that the government lacks heavy equipment like bulldozers and backhoes. That's partly why you see a lot of average folks taking matters into their own hands.
7: John Otis reporting from Caracas. Extreme fire weather conditions are expected across much of the South U.S. this weekend. NPR's Nate Rott reports that includes the part of southern Utah where the largest fire in the nation is currently burning.
9: Firefighters on the Cottonwood Fire near Beaver, Utah, saw historic conditions Friday. The National Weather Service in Salt Lake City issued its first ever particularly dangerous situation red flag warning due to a combination of high winds, temperatures, and low humidity. The conditions forced firefighters to temporarily disengage from some parts of the fire and grounded aircraft. Red flag warnings are forecast in six southwestern states, including most of Utah, through Saturday. Sunday is expected to see a little reprieve, with cooler, less windy conditions to follow into next week. Nate Rott, NPR News.
7: New federal data show 5 million people have dropped their healthcare.gov coverage this year as President Trump and Congress let premium costs double on average. And NPR's Selena Simmons-Duffin reports.
10: Last year, 24 million people picked an Obamacare plan, a record high. Now, the number of people enrolled has nosedived to 19 million. According to data from the Department of Health and Human Services, 4 million people dropped their ACA plan since January. That's on top of more than a million people who didn't even pick a plan. Health policy experts predicted people would drop their plans this year because premiums cost much more than they did last year. The Trump administration quietly posted the enrollment drop on a web page Friday evening. Selena Simmons-Duffin, NPR News, Washington.
7: And you're listening to NPR News. In Texas, students will be required to read Bible passages

0: languages as part of a new statewide reading list starting in the 2030 school year. The literacy list typically includes Shakespeare, but now there will also be Psalm 23 and the Prodigal Son, the King James Version. The State Board of Education gave final approval yesterday, capping off a week of meetings and often tense public discussion. The board also approved rewritten K through 8 social studies lessons that narrow the view of history from a global one to a focus on the U.S. and also Texas history. Critics say they emphasize Christianity over other religions and misrepresent history. Supergirl may be strong, but she is no match for Jesse, Woody, and Buzz Lightyear at the box office. NPR's Bob Mondello has more.
1: Superheroes have been having a rough time at the multiplex, and the Man of Steel's antisocial cousin is no exception.
2: I'm worried you're not going to find your people.
3: Yeah, well, that's the thing, Clark. I have no people.
1: Supergirl is expected to sell about $40 million worth of tickets this weekend on the low end of industry prediction.
4: This does not look like this is going to end well.
1: That total looks especially lackluster next to the $75 million second weekend of Toy Story 5, which took in more than $200 million last week.
5: No way.
1: The good news for theater owners is that it's a strong weekend overall because other films, including the low-budget horror flicks Obsession and Back Rooms and Steven Spielberg's sci-fi thriller Disclosure Day, are still doing decent business. Bob Mondello, NPR News.
0: And I'm Janine Herbst, NPR News in Washington.
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7: Imagine you are a bee, a honeybee, and every morning you wake up in the greatest place on earth.
8: Hawaii.
7: Not Hawaii. You are a bee. You are waking up in rural Louisiana.
9: You got your cypress trees. 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
7: That is the voice of your boss, Wes Card. 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
7: It's idyllic. 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A forklift coming for your hive. And all of the surrounding hives.
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7: The journey.
8: The truck will be taking you and 15 million of your closest bee friends on a road trip.
9: Louisiana, Texas, New Mexico, Arizona, and California.
7: 2,000 miles in all to the almond fields in the Central Valley, where you will have a new job, pollinating the almond flower, making little almond babies. What would happen if you didn't ship bees to California?
9: If anybody didn't ship bees, then you would see a lot of empty shelves in the grocery stores. No blueberries, no almonds, no strawberries, no squash, no pumpkins, the list goes on. No oranges, no citrus.
7: So the mission these bees are on is to prevent a fruit and nut apocalypse.
9: Correct.
7: You are a Louisiana bee, and you are about to save the world.
8: Or feed it, anyway. Hello and welcome to Planet Money. I'm Stacey Vanek Smith.
7: And I'm Robert Smith. Right now, almost every single commercial bee in the United States of America is on the way to the almond fields of California.
8: The size of this mass migration is stunning. In the span of a few weeks, 30 billion bees will be shipped from around the country to the Central Valley. They will pollinate enough flowers to create 700 billion almonds.
7: Today on the show, we are going to follow the beekeepers who basically pull off a logistical miracle. The birds and the bees and the flowers and the trees cannot do it alone.
8: We are going to need a lot of trucks.
10: 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That's Wonder with a U.
8: This whole bee migration was something we did not know about until we got an email from a listener, Buck Markison. He told us that around Valentine's Day, if you drive through Central California, the highways are filled with honeybees.
7: Trucks full of hungry, angry honeybees, billions of them being driven from all corners of the country, converging on the almond fields, which, when you picture it, just seems insane.
8: And we nominated you, Robert Smith, to go check this out, put on a bee suit.
7: The whole journey started, at least for me and my bees, in Bunky, Louisiana. If you picture Louisiana as a boot, Bunky's right at the ankle bone. To get there, you drive along the bayou. It's flat, open land. And then all of a sudden, you see what looks like 1,000 silver file cabinets just sitting out in a field. These are the beehives. Now, they told me to get to the farm right at sunset when the sky turns deep purple. You only want to move bees at night.
9: Well, bees always naturally return to the hive after sundown.
2: So if you tried to move them before sundown, they wouldn't be able to find their hive.
9: Yes, you'd leave a bunch of them here lost with nowhere to go.
7: The beekeeper, Wes Card, he doesn't bother to wear a bee suit most of the time. He has this stance that almost dares the bees to sting him. He has his elbows out, his feet wide apart. You can actually see a few bees crawling in his long goatee.
9: Actually, I'd rather them getting stuck caught in the beard than sting me in the chin, so that's why I have a beard.
2: So have you been stung a lot? I'm going to step back more because this one's actually hitting the back of my head.
9: Let's go back here.
7: Wes shows me around. They extract honey in a shed out in the back. The bee wranglers all live in a double-wide trailer by the road, and the hives are zipping by on forklifts. Now, only bee colonies with a thick blanket of bees get picked for the California trip. They want the strongest ones. So Wes pries open the tops one by one to check.
9: So you can see that hive has very few bees.
2: Well, it looks like there's hundreds, but...
9: Well, hundreds is not very many.
2: So what happened to this hive?
9: That's a good question.
7: These days in the bee business, it is just a fact of life. Bees are dying at a higher rate than they used to. So Wes raises two hives for every one that they ship out.
9: You can have thousands of hives lined up that just are not ready to go to California, that are weak or dead or just not surviving for unknown reasons.
7: And that's happened to you?
9: Oh, sure. I think it's happened to every beekeeper at some point or another.
7: But this year is a good year. They have 1,000 hives just here tonight, wrapped, stacked, ready to go. The bee wranglers add some yellow bee food in the top. It's kind of a sack lunch for the 3-day trip. And then when it is fully dark, the tractor trailer pulls up. They have sent 24 trucks out to California just in the last couple of weeks. Hundreds of other bee farms are doing this same thing from all around the country, from Florida, from South Carolina, from Oregon, from the Dakotas. And when I was talking to Wes's brother, Glenn, he's in charge of this whole loading process. He said, listen, like, this is what beekeepers have done forever.
5: I mean, they've been moving bees around the country for decades. And, you know, in the 1800s, they were moving them on the back of horses. So it's a natural kind of migratory thing for the bees.
2: There's nothing natural about this.
5: What's not natural about it?
2: It's the fact that you're putting 1,000 hives onto the back of a truck and sending it to California tonight.
5: But this, they're there to perform a natural function. It's just we've made that function more efficient.
2: That's one way to put it.
5: Yeah.
7: Every almond you have ever eaten required a bee, a single bee, a bee to move the pollen from the flower of one almond tree to the flower of a different almond tree. And there are enough bees in California to pollinate a small almond crop. But over the last few decades, almonds have just taken off. Almond milk, almond butter, low-carb almond snack packs. And Glenn Carr, the bee guy, says the almond growers, they saw this whole thing coming.
5: 20 years ago, they started planting acres and acres and acres of almonds, anticipating this demand, increase in demand. And as those acres come into, you know, as they age, they require more beehives.
7: More beehives than the beekeepers of California could possibly provide. Wes and Glenn told me that when their grandfather started the business back in Massachusetts, of course he kept the bees close to the crops. That's what you did back then. But after the interstate highway system was built, it made sense to grow bees, you know, where it was warm and there were lots of flowering plants. It made sense to move the whole operation to Louisiana. And then all you needed was a lot of trucks. So it turns out you can put 15 million bees on the back of a truck in about 20 minutes. It's amazing. They staple this huge net over the hives, and you can see the bees inside pushing to get out. The lucky driver who gets to babysit these bad boys all the way to Fireball, California, Kermit Jones.
11: All righty, and this is going Fireball.
12: Yeah.
11: I just need to sign it.
12: No, you're good.
11: All righty.
7: Kermit says the hardest part of driving bees is the schedule, because if you stop the truck during the day while it is light out, the bees will try to escape. And they're wily. They can sort of get through the nets. So you have to keep the truck moving. You have to keep the hive sort of vibrating to calm them down. So Kermit drives for 11 hours straight.
11: You know, you start early in the morning, make sure you got your fuel and everything. And then, you know, you drive till it kind of calmed down a little bit.
2: What if you need to go to the bathroom?
11: Oh, you keep a couple cups or something like that, you know.
2: I was going to ask to ride with you.
11: Huh?
2: But maybe not.
7: Tomorrow night, these bees will be sleeping somewhere at a truck stop in Amarillo, Texas. Kingman, Arizona is their stop the next night. Then it's a long haul to the California border and an orchard in Fireball.
13: And of course, there is a whole other side to this story, because out in California, there is a fierce competition going on to get the best bees. I mean, the entire success of an almond crop can really depend on the bees that are trucked in from halfway across the country. So people in the Central Valley have been preparing for months for this big bee convergence.
7: Yeah, I think of it as a convention, like BeeCon 2017.
13: Yes, it's like spring break for bees.
7: Spring break, it's Cabo, baby.
13: Cabo for bees.
7: So I flew into San Francisco a day ahead of the bees. I drove over the hills to the Central Valley, and I was told I really need to talk to the person who knows everything and everyone, the bee broker. She's easy to spot because she is the one in the field with the pink bee suit.
14: It's a pale pink, so the bees do like it. Not that I'm a fashionista, but I just couldn't do the white. And so this way people know it's me.
7: Denise Qualls runs the Pollination Connection. She hooks up beekeepers with almond growers. In fact, she's the one making the deals for our Louisiana bees on the way. Denise had her pink bee suit set up so she can take cell phone calls on a headset from inside the bee suit. And people, as I talked to her, they never stop calling. They're the panicked bee drivers stopped at the California state border inspections, desperate almond growers.
14: So I've gotten pictures today of flooded orchards. I've got a forklift stuck this morning, and my phone's ringing again. Let's see who that is. Someone is calling looking for some bees. So I need to give them a call and find out what it is I can do for them.
7: The almond flowers are about to bloom, so this is like crunch time. And it's funny to watch her because as Denise chats on the phone, she also starts to like pry open the different beehives in front of her, because part of her job is also checking to make sure that the bees survive the trip.
14: Oh man, look at that one.
15: Ooh. Pretty.
14: Go.
2: Yeah, we're kind of being swarmed a little bit here, but that's good. That means they're super excited bees.
14: Yes, and they've been here for a few days, so I'm pleasantly surprised with the activity. Wow.
7: Denise has to check these days because nothing is normal in beekeeping anymore. There's this problem with the bees called colony collapse disorder. They first noticed it in 2006, and then suddenly, sometimes overnight, like a hive would just die. It would empty out. The bees would be gone, and no one knew why. While I was out there with Denise, Shane Ross, who is one of her helpers, he's sort of tending to the bees in this field. He says that he thinks that it is no one cause. His pet theory is that it is all of them.
16: It's the pesticides, the herbicides, the radio waves, changing agriculture, loss of bee habitat and bee forage leading to poor nutrition. The bees starve to death in some areas. There's just nothing for them to work. It's death by a thousand paper cuts.
7: Because it's like a mystery, it creates this real sense of distrust from the beekeepers who, like, love their hives. They obviously make a living off their hives, and they just drop them off in these fields, and they're constantly asking, well, wait a minute, are they being sprayed with pesticides? Are the farmers taking care of the bees?
13: Well, and I imagine this is stressful for the almond growers too, right? I mean, they might be worried that there aren't going to be bees anymore, or that there aren't going to be enough bees, and the price might go way up.
7: Yeah, and it has. A decade ago, you could rent a hive for a month for about $50. Now it costs $185 for a single hive for the season. And that can start to add up. This truck of bees that we're following is going to a single orchard. And the rental charges for all the bees comes to around $100,000. But so far, at least, almond growers don't have much of a choice but to pay the bee guys. So this is the tree.
12: This is an almond tree.
2: Does it have a technical name, or you just call it almond tree?
12: There's two varieties here. There's Butte and Padres.
7: This is Kyle Robertson. He is an almond grower in Tracy, California. And over the next month, these trees will be pollinated by bees from Louisiana, Westcard's bees. Right now, the two kinds of trees, the Buttes and the Padres, look totally barren. But by next week, this orchard will be transformed with flowers. So beautiful that Kyle took his engagement photos here.
12: Here's one picture here.
2: Whoa. It looks like the cherry blossoms in Washington, D.C. It's gorgeous.
12: Mm-hmm. With white petals everywhere, then you'll see white petals on the ground. So it almost looks like snow, a snow-covered tree with a little bit of snow dust on the ground.
7: The flowers are small, about the size of a silver dollar, and they're delicate. And the bee has to carry the pollen from the Butte to the Padre and the Padre to the Butte, deposit it just perfectly to make a single almond.
2: All right, so a series of dumb questions.
12: Go for it.
2: Why can't you just hire people to take the pollen from one tree and move it to the other tree?
12: You can. It's just going to take you forever to do it.
2: Why not just get a plane filled with pollen and you could just...
12: Synthetic?
2: Synthetic.
12: Synthetic's been looked at, but again, it hasn't shown to be any better than natural pollination with bees.
2: Why not just develop a tree that doesn't need a bee to pollinate?
12: You do. There's self-pollinating trees. There's called a variety called Independence in California. That's more the popular one. You don't necessarily need bees to pollinate it.
7: And the self-pollinating tree is slowly catching on. But the almonds are not exactly what buyers are expecting.
12: They taste different.
7: Different.
17: That does not sound like a ringing endorsement.
7: Different is good. I kept trying to talk to Kyle about how strange this whole bee shipping situation is. Like, I try and all these theories out on him. You know, is this the end of nature? Or maybe you just reached the limit of the amount of almond trees you can possibly plant. But he says, like, I am talking like a news reporter from New York City. I don't understand the way nature works.
12: You think bear in the wild collecting a beehive off the top of a tree and knocking it down to eat the honey out of it. That's why I think people's image of it.
2: Exactly how I imagine bees, that they are this symbol of wild, uncontrolled, mm-hmm. humanless nature.
12: Mm-hmm.
2: And so that's why it feels weird when you put them on a truck and drive them 2,000 miles.
12: Mm-hmm. I can understand that. I can understand when someone feels that way.
7: But then he says, like, remember, these honeybees were not native to North America. They were brought over from Europe. And the almond trees, they didn't originally grow here. They came from the Middle East. They came from Spain. There is nothing wild or humanless about any part of the almond situation. I mean, it is food. It is produced on a mass scale for the lowest cost possible. And it really is massive. As I drive around the Central Valley, I can go dozens of miles and see nothing but almond trees. Almond trees after almond trees after almond trees. And then I get the call.
2: Hey, I'm just coming into Firebox. Oh, so go on.
7: It's Westcard. The Louisiana bees have arrived. He gives me directions to an orchard and says, meet me at sunset, and I might want to wear a bee suit for this one.
18: But we're going to want to walk a little bit further back here as we get ready to pull the screens.
7: This is it. This is the moment. They are pulling the nets off of the hives. Now remember, the bees have not been able to fly for 3 days. And when the nets come down, they start to swirl around the truck. It is like a funnel cloud that rises above the fields that gets sort of larger and larger.
2: I know you love them, but it kind of feels like we're in a horror film right now.
18: Yeah, there's a lot here.
17: That sounds terrifying, Robert.
7: It was actually a little terrifying, even in a bee suit. And what they're doing is, when a bee is in a new place, I was told, they are circling, trying to sort of memorize the new landscape. They're trying to figure out where their hive is and what the hell's going on, because they just woke up in California.
17: Are you sure they're not, like, trying to figure out who did this to them and punish them terribly?
7: You know, I asked Wes about that. Do you think they hate you?
18: I think they like it. We bring them to places that bring all kinds of fun things.
2: You know, that's what dads always say to their kids, and the kids hate it.
9: But, I mean, as far as the bees are concerned, you know, right now they're probably not liking it too much because we've got another 3 or 4 days before the bloom starts. But once the bloom is in, once the bloom is off, then it's pretty much an all-you-can-eat buffet for the next 3 or 4 weeks.
2: But, Stacy, after the bloom is over in a month, there will not be a flower or food source to be found in miles. And that's really the other reason why you can't just keep all of the 30 billion bees in California. You know, for next year, they're already here. But the bees would starve once the almond flowers go away.
17: So Wes has to bring them back to Louisiana. Like, he has to do the whole process in reverse.
2: The whole process, putting the food in, loading them on the truck, putting the net on, bringing them back on the interstate 3 days. And then they go for the apple season in New York State, blueberries in Maine, cranberries in Cape Cod.
17: Join the pollination service. See the world.
2: I know. It seems sweet. I mean, there is a small caveat because bees only survive a month. So basically the hives that return to Louisiana are filled with mostly new bees. I mean, I guess technically born in California bees. They're generations that are born on the road in the Northeast.
17: So I understand why this is happening, but it still seems crazy to me.
2: And, you know, if you push the beekeepers hard enough, they will say, yes, it is a little crazy. They just, like, literally could not come up with a better way to do this.
9: If you could move the trees, I'm sure they would move the trees to the bees, but
2: they can't do that.
9: Right. Well, we've always hoped that someday we could just train the bees to fly themselves to wherever they need to go. But we haven't been able to figure that out yet.
17: That would be something, training the bees to fly to California.
2: I think he's joking, but after seeing the kind of logistics that I saw, I'm not entirely sure. You know, I never got to see the full bloom, the full, like, extent of all the flowers in the Central Valley. And so if you happen to be driving through, take a picture. I would love to see it.
17: You can email it to us, planetmoney@npr.org, or send it to us on Facebook or Twitter.
2: Our episode today was produced by Elizabeth Kulas, and I want to thank the entire Card family and their many companies. They have Merrimack Valley Apiaries, West Coast Pollination, and if you wanted to try the honey made by the bees in this episode, it's called Crystal's Honey.
17: I'm Stacey Bannock-Smith.
2: And I'm Robert Smith. Thanks for listening.

There is one last thing that I had to see before I left the scene. I had to see the actual pollination, you know, the deed, the bees gone wild. And as I was driving, I spotted it. On the side of the road, there was one almond tree that was already in bloom. And so I got out of my car. Oh, look, there's a bee right in it right now, look. I don't know if you can hear it, but a bee is basically hugging the stamen and wiggling around, and that's it. It flew away. Where'd it go?

0: Stay with us for How I Built This with Guy Raz. On today's show, Guy talks to John Zimmer, the founder of Lyft.
1: One of the kind of funny things we had to figure out was how to quickly market to the college campus. And so one of our early purchases was a frog and beaver costume that we put on. I went to Cornell. I was actually going to Cornell on a recruiting trip for Lehman. And I was standing on the quad in this ridiculous costume, handing out cards about this carpooling service.
2: Is this a frog costume or the beaver costume?
1: I was the beaver.
2: You were the beaver, okay.
1: And at that next day at the Lehman recruiting event, a girl came up to me and said, "Did I see you in a beaver costume yesterday?"
3: 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I'm Guy Raz, and on today's show, how John Zimmer made private cars work like taxis, and in the process, helped build a service now worth billions. Stick around after the break. It's How I Built This from NPR.
4: And this is OPB. 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An Oregon law is letting one wealthy region turn the desert green. 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Emily Curtin Cook, one of our reporters, did a deep dive on this, and you can see that right now. Read more about it, along with all of the news that we're following at opb.org. 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
3: Hey, welcome to How I Built This. I'm Guy Raz. So, do you actually remember the days of walking onto the sidewalk, sticking out your hand, and hailing a taxi? I mean, it feels like ancient history, right? But still, even though this world of instant car rides is just a few years old, we're so used to it that if you're like me, you start to get really antsy and anxious when the Uber or Lyft app says you have to wait for 3 minutes for your ride. And just think about how quickly ride-sharing apps like Uber and Lyft have totally transformed transportation in many cities around the world, how in most places they've become indispensable, which has also meant that the competition between the two companies has been really fierce since 2012, when both of them launched a service that turned private cars into public taxis. But the amazing thing is even though Lyft is just a fraction the size of Uber, it is still valued at more than $5 billion. And one of the guys behind it, John Zimmer, he never thought that ride-sharing would be his life's work. He actually studied hotel management at Cornell. But his interests really started to change during his senior year.
1: I took a course that was really, really important to me called Green Cities. And I had this amazing professor. His first lecture is The History of the World in 30 Minutes, kind of like the book Guns, Germs, and Steel. And he ended the lecture saying that we're at a really important time in world history where population density is rising rapidly in our cities as more and more people move there, and resources and infrastructures that were built decades ago are becoming more and more strained. And he kind of challenged us at the end of the class and said, if you don't make this class the most important thing you do this semester, then I don't want to teach you. Because if we don't fix these problems, we're going to have major economic, environmental, and social problems. And that kind of set me on a path which eventually led to Lyft. But being that I grew up in the East Coast and in Connecticut and New York, I did feel like I had to have a finance experience. And so after graduating, I went and worked at Lehman Brothers in 2006.
3: Wow. Lehman Brothers in 2006. Like when we look back on that in 100 years, we'll be like, wow, that was just, woo. That was like the, the decline and fall right there. So you go to Lehman Brothers in 2006. And what did you do there?
1: So I was doing real estate finance. So I was right in the heart of where everything happened. And as you said, right at that moment from 2006 to 2008 was my two-year analyst program.
3: Was it interesting?
1: It was interesting for a few months. But I got to say, my interest declined probably after just about a year. And so I started thinking what else I could do. And it was actually about a year into it that I was on Facebook one night and saw Logan, who is now my co-founder, who I didn't know at the time, posted on a mutual friend's Facebook page saying that he was starting a website called Zimride.
3: And what was it? What was his story?
1: So Logan's background is that he grew up in LA, hating traffic. He then went to UC Santa Barbara and made an experiment of himself. So he didn't bring a car to school. And he wanted to see how he could survive without a car. And he started a car sharing program similar to Zipcar first, using university fleet vehicles. And he got the attention of the local transit board. And the local transit board elected him as the youngest member ever to be on this transit board. And Logan was
3: in Santa Barbara?
1: In Santa Barbara. And he quickly grew to realize the challenges in public transportation and came to the conclusion that across the country, when you pay to get on the bus, you're really only covering about 30% of the operating cost. So what that means is a $3 bus fare actually costs the government 10. And as the lines get more busy, they get harder to fund and harder to add service levels. So they actually, the more busy they get, the worse they get. So he came to the conclusion that public transportation was broken. And while the promise of public transit is phenomenal, the reality was not. And so he then traveled to Zimbabwe, where he saw people sharing rides out of necessity and got inspired to build a website that would connect people going the same way to be able to sell a seat in their car. And that's why he called the website Zimride.
3: After Zimbabwe.
1: Yeah.
3: So Logan was basically trying to build a website that was like, hey, I'm going this way, like a sort of a car sharing website. Like it used to be that you would just advertise on like Craigslist or put something on a pinboard and like on college campuses saying driving from, you know, LA to San Francisco, do you need a ride? But he was basically trying to take that concept and put it online.
1: Exactly. Yeah. So like you said, we had these physical bulletin boards or digital bulletin boards for people going along the same way if they're going home for spring break or fall break. But there was no identity or ratings behind that. And so it was limited in how many people actually use them. And so we thought, how could we make a safer system? And, you know, if you tied something to a social network like Facebook, you could have a profile of the individual you're going to share a ride with and follow up with ratings of how that ride experience was, which would create a safer and more broadly used environment for carpooling on college campuses.
3: Hmm. So what happens to you guys then? Like at this stage, you and Logan still hadn't met, right? So do you email him or do you call him or what?
1: So we got on a call, I believe, and he said that he was actually going to be in New York City in a few weeks. And so we ended up meeting up and talking a lot about carpooling, and I shared some of the thoughts that I had from that course I took at Cornell. We realized that we were both so passionate about solving this same problem and began working together right after that trip in New York.
3: Did you guys just hit it off right away? You liked each other?
1: Yeah. He's become my best friend. He was best man in my wedding. He's also a very focused, calm, and thoughtful person. There's this funny story when he was a kid. I think he was about 8 years old, his parents had just gotten a TV. And I guess a few weeks later, he said he asked his parents to remove the TV from the house because it was distracting him. So I think that just speaks to his level of focus. And I've really enjoyed working with him because of that both passion, that focus, and thoughtfulness.
3: This is How I Built This. We're talking with John Zimmer, the founder of Lyft. Okay, so you guys start working on Zimride together. And at this point, you're still at Lehman Brothers, right?
6: Right.
3: And what's Logan doing at this point?
6: So he's at UC Santa Barbara as a sustainability coordinator after he's graduated. He's working on Zimride as a side project. He actually did a lot of the original coding of the website. And we didn't know whether it was a big business. We thought it could be. But before we were going to jump all the way in, we wanted to start working on it. So we spent nights and weekends working on Zimride.
3: Just like remotely, you were in New York and he was in Santa Barbara and you were just like emailing and like Skyping and stuff all the time?
6: Yeah. We'd have late night Skype, and every maybe month or two, we try to get together. And on Logan's end, he's, you know, working on building the website. On my end, I'm figuring out, how do we get enough people using the platform so that it works? It was really like a chicken or egg problem, where the idea of having a lot of seats to choose from on your way home from, say, Cornell in upstate New York to go to New York City was exciting. You know, there's very few bus routes. Not everyone owned a car or had a car on campus. And so if I could go on, you know, Zimride Cornell edition and buy a seat in someone else's car for $20 or $30, that would be really exciting. But it had to be there. It had to be available. We had to create both sides of the marketplace.
3: So the idea was like kind of like how Facebook originally launched, which was you would just have these sites at universities so students could figure out like who they could hitch a ride with.
6: Exactly.
3: How did you shift from like this concept of carpooling to what would eventually become Lyft?
6: So in the middle of 2012.
3: This is like 4 years in now.
6: Yeah, about 4 years of doing it full time.
3: Yeah.
6: And we stop and look at ourselves and say, you know, how are things going? And what would we do if we were starting over today? I think that's a really helpful exercise.
3: Huh.
6: And what was true in 2012, that was not true when we started, was the proliferation of smartphones and operating systems that would enable more short-term planning and short-distance transportation.
3: And you guys started to think,

0: The National Weather Service in Portland has issued a tornado warning for west central Clackamas County in northwestern Oregon until 4:15 p.m. At 3:37 p.m., a severe thunderstorm capable of producing a tornado was located over Molalla, or 12 miles south of Oregon City, moving southeast at 20 miles per hour. Hazard, tornado. Source, weather spotters reported funnel cloud. Impact, expects damage to mobile homes, roofs, and vehicles. This dangerous storm will be near Molalla around 3:45 p.m. Take cover now. Move to a basement or an interior room on the lowest floor of a sturdy building. Avoid windows. If you are outdoors, in a mobile home, or in a vehicle, move to the closest substantial shelter and protect yourself from flying debris.
1: There are people around for a payment. And it goes back to kind of my hospitality experience of how do we create something that was centered around service, about treating driver and passenger with respect. But also you got to remember what is now accepted as normal of getting into someone else's vehicle was not at all normal at the time. Right. In fact, we had to work to change people's behavior. And in the early days, suggesting people sit up front and creating this your friend with a car hospitality environment, we felt that one, it opened the audience to a larger set of drivers. You know, if you go in a room of 100 of our friends and you ask how many of you are willing to drive a taxi, a couple hands maybe go up. When you say how many of you are willing to share a ride, 75 hands would go up. Huh. And so we wanted to create the experience around that because after many, many years of being, told not to do this behavior, and many, many years of seeing a yellow vehicle and thinking that that is safe just because it's yellow, we had a lot of, behavior change to kind of push through.
2: John Zimmer, co-founder of Lyft. After the break, how the state of California almost killed his company. Stay with us. I'm Guy Raz, and you're listening to How I Built This from NPR.
3: And thanks for being here with OPB. Coming up on Fresh Air Weekend, we're going to be joined by Laverne Cox. For a decade, she's been one of the most visible trans women in America, but she spent most of her existence keeping herself hidden. We're also going to hear from comedian Ali Sadiq. He served 6 years in a Texas prison and turned his life into some of the most watched storytelling in comedy. 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OregonZoo.org/nights. It's 3:44.
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2: This is How I Built This. We're talking with John Zimmer, the founder of Lyft. So it's 2012, and John and Logan were still working on this carpool concept called Zimride, and they were doing pretty well. They'd pitched a bunch of investors in Silicon Valley. They got some money. But around this time, they decided to change course and focus on other ways they could make car sharing accessible to millions of people, basically an early version of what eventually would become Lyft. So at what point did you come up with a new name? Like, when did it go from being called Zimride to Lyft?
1: Before we launched it, the working title was Zimride Instant. But while going through, it was actually really a three-week period that the Lyft app, the original Lyft app, was built. It was very, very fast.
2: Wow.
1: And the brand Lyft was thought of during that period as well, along with the logo and everything. So
5: Lyft as in give me a lift.
1: Yeah.
5: Except you couldn't get L-I-F-T because that was probably taken.
1: Yeah, LIFT.com is owned by Otis Elevators.
5: Okay, fair enough. Yeah, right?
1: Yeah.
5: So you got LYFT.
1: Yeah, so about a month into launching Lyft, this was in later 2012, we received our first of many cease and desist from various different governments. And it basically said, you need to stop operating.
5: And what did you do?
1: We read the letter, and we had already done our legwork and research on the laws, and we asked for a meeting. And I think that was followed by a second cease and desist, but we eventually got a meeting.
5: With who?
1: With the Public Utilities Commission.
5: Okay.
1: And our approach to regulations is to really understand the motivations and the needs of the regulating entity, because we understand they have a very important job. And so we went in and asked that. We said, hey, look, is this a matter, you know, of public safety? Or is this about, you know, existing industries? And they said, public safety, of course. And so we said, we don't own vehicles. We don't have employees driving for us. So we don't fall into the category that you currently have. But we've looked at your safety regulations, since that's the most important thing. And we've gone above and beyond on the background checks, which actually still to this day for limos in California are not required. We've done driving record checks with more strict criteria. And we've created an insurance policy that's $1 million, and theirs is and was $750,000. And we said, so if it's about safety, what we'd love to do with you is to create a new category that allows you to enforce that we are doing these things that we tell you we're doing, but that we're able to do this in a safe way that brings more affordable transportation to California.
5: I mean, they were threatening to sue you, right?
1: They were threatening to shut us down. Enforce against the drivers that were driving in the community.
5: Were you scared about that possibility?
1: Yes.
5: Because you had sold off Zimride and you put all your eggs in this basket and it could have been shut down.
1: Yeah, I think I literally had a headache for 1 month. I had to go check and make sure nothing was wrong. But it was an incredibly stressful time because, as you said, we switched all of our focus over to from Zimride to Lyft, and the opportunity was massive, and the regulatory obstacles were just as massive.
5: How long did it take for you to overcome those initial regulatory challenges? Like, was it months, years?
1: I'd say at least a year, probably for that first year. If I was to pick the one thing I spent most of my time on, was the government relations, and was working to create a new regulatory category for the space. And then, you know, not just doing that in one state, but being able to demonstrate that in multiple cities and states.
5: So when you started to expand outside of San Francisco and then LA, how fast were you expanding to other cities? Was it like every month, every day, every week?
1: In that kind of earlier period, it was more every few months. Maybe the most intense moment was April 24th, 2014, when we launched 24 markets on the same day.
5: Wow.
2: This is How I Built This. We're talking with John Zimmer, the founder of Lyft.
5: Your focus was on this, like, Airbnb model, where you've got a car, and it's going to be a community, and it's going to be this sharing economy thing, like... What happened when all of a sudden Uber started doing UberX, where they basically copied your model?
1: Yeah, so, I mean, we assumed that because the opportunity was so large and everything we're seeing, that there would be more competition coming. And so it wasn't a big surprise. And it just, you know, I think over the course of the few years we've been doing this, it's made us better. And frankly, I think both companies grow faster.
5: How do you differentiate yourself from them? Like, how do you make the case that actually you should go with us and not them?
1: Yeah, so our focus in the early days was we needed to ensure we solved the two most important things for our customers first, which was reliability. You can get a ride when you want it at the best possible price. Once you have parity on those, and now we do, we've built up enough infrastructure, enough base of driver community that you can get a ride within on average 3 minutes in these cities, then it's about the experience. In today's world, by treating drivers better than any other company, the ability to have cashless tips, get paid in the same day, create an environment where drivers are respected by passengers, and that then translates to passengers being treated better than on any other service.
5: Are you a competitive person? Like, do you look at your competition and really want to beat them?
1: Yes, absolutely.
5: Like, how much does that drive you, that idea?
1: I'd say to a large degree. I used to play sports, whether it was running track or playing soccer. I started running track as just to stay in shape for soccer, and then I wanted to win the race, and I wanted to go under 5 minute mile, and was able to do that. And so I think often now today, we're in what could be described as a mile, 4 laps, and we're in lap two. And lap three is typically in that race the most critical lap where you set yourself up for victory. And so I think we're making a lot of important moves and decisions now that should allow us to win the race.
5: Do you take it personally? Uber obviously has, been a pretty tough competitor, and at times there have been accusations that they've kind of tried to sabotage you, or maybe you guys have to them. And is it personal to you? Is it something that you really feel emotionally?
1: Yeah, definitely.
5: Is part of it, it's just business, and in business there's days where you hate your competitor, but you all still respect them? Or is it really like, no, actually, this is really personal, I don't like them?
1: I think we take it, and I take it personally, which drives me, because I believe so strongly in what our team is working on and why we're working on it. We believe that by building what we're building, we can make our cities designed around people instead of cars. And by having the right values and ethics, we can impact society in a way that's bigger than the transportation we provide. And so I take it personally because we're out to win for the values that we represent. I don't let that distract me. I let that, fuel the fire. And I think in the early days, when I was less mature, it would distract me. But today, I think it just fuels the desire to push harder.
5: How many people work for Lyft today?
1: So at the company, there's about 1,300 people.
5: And then drivers, do you disclose that number?
1: No, we've said several months ago that, last year there was over 300,000, and you can assume that this year that number has grown quite significantly.
5: And we think about these ride-sharing companies like Uber and Lyft as this thing, this permanent thing that we all come to depend on. I've got the apps for both companies on my phone. Sorry, I do have both. And they've become a part of our lives. I can't even remember what life was like before Lyft or Uber, right? Mm-hmm. And yet we have to imagine one day something is going to replace you guys. People are talking about driverless cars, for example. Do you ever think about that?
1: Sure. It's that, I saw the rise and fall of Lehman right before my eyes, and I think that creates the right sense of awareness. And when building a company, that you've seen something like that. But when you look at the future, you talk about autonomous cars. An autonomous car is not going to drop out of the sky and be able to do 100% of our trips. That's not real. What's real is that over the next couple of years, it'll be able to do a few percent of our trips, 10% of our trips, 50% of our trips. And what that means for this opportunity is that we're going to be able to address that ultimate goal we have of ending car ownership and providing a full alternative to owning a car. In fact, what you'll be able to do is buy, likely a miles plan from us, a monthly subscription to handle all your transportation needs. And over the next few years, some of those trips will be done by human drivers, and others will be done by autonomous vehicles, to the point that we can provide you with amazing hospitality experiences on wheels.
5: John, when you look back at, contacting Logan over Facebook and then working on the side project and then moving to Menlo Park and pouring your heart and soul into Zimride and then starting Lyft and watching it turn into a company that's valued over $5 billion. Mm-hmm. Do you sort of look at that and sort of say to yourself, okay, I can like breathe out a sigh of relief. Like, we're okay. We've made it. We've gone. We've passed the hump. Or are you constantly worried and vigilant every day?
1: Yeah, no, I don't think there's a sigh of accomplishment. I think there's the bar keeps getting raised, and that's the bar that we raise on ourselves. The goal over the last 10 years for Logan and I hasn't changed. You know, it was Zimride, and then it was Lyft, and then it will have autonomous implications. Until we've accomplished the fact that you don't need to own a car in a city, until we've accomplished the fact that we don't need as many roads and parking lots in our cities, until we allow for our cities to be, you know, redesigned around the people living in them instead of the cars that are parked in them, then we're not happy.
5: John Zimmer is a co-founder of Lyft. And by the way, if you've been following the news lately, you might have seen that the competition between Lyft and Uber has suddenly become political, and I mean really political, like Donald Trump political. For starters, Trump's travel ban prompted Lyft to make a $1 million pledge to the ACLU, which is fighting the ban. Meanwhile, lots of riders were furious that the founder of Uber, Travis Kalanick, was on an advisory group for Trump. Kalanick has since left that group, but before that happened, more than 200,000 riders deleted their Uber accounts. And all of that has led to a spike in business for Lyft.

0: 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And if you want to send a tweet, it's @howibuiltthis. Our show was produced this week by Ramtin Arablouei, who also composed the music. Thanks also to Neva Grant, Sanaz Meshkinpour, and Jeff Rogers. Our intern is Claire Breen. I'm Guy Raz, and you've been listening to How I Built This from NPR.
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3: 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Fresh Air Weekend is coming up just after the news. And a heads up, the National Weather Service of Portland has issued a tornado warning in the Clackamas County area. It was scheduled to end at 4:15. So just be real careful for about 15 more minutes. And of course, we'll keep you posted. 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
2: From WHYY in Philadelphia, this is Fresh Air Weekend. I'm Tanya Mosley in Los Angeles. Today, Laverne Cox. For over a decade, she's been one of the most visible trans women in America. In her new memoir, Transcendent, she writes about growing up in Mobile, Alabama, and the bullying and harassment she faced as a feminine child who could not conform to what was expected of her. She writes about how she got through it by, in a way, leaving her body and going somewhere else in her mind. A lot of the time, that place was music and dance.
3: I just loved pushing the grocery cart and then dancing with the grocery cart as if it was like a partner.
1: Did you have headphones on? A Walkman?
3: No, darling. The music was in my head and the groove is in the heart.
2: Also, we hear from comedian Ali Siddiq.
4: You kind of have to just
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5: Live from NPR News in Washington, I'm Janine Herbst. For the second straight night, the U.S. military says it conducted airstrikes on multiple targets in Iran in a direct response to what it says was an Iranian attack earlier in the day on an oil tanker in the Strait of Hormuz. Central Command says the tanker, a Panama-flagged ship, was attacked by a one-way Iranian attack drone. The U.S.'s commercial vessels, though, continue to transit through the strait. The death toll from the twin earthquakes in Venezuela has risen to more than 1,400. NPR's Ada Peralta reports, now the race is on to try to find survivors.
6: It has now been nearly 72 hours since two earthquakes of 7.2 and 7.5 magnitude shook Venezuela. Acting President Delcy Rodriguez has militarized the state of La Guaira, just north of the capital, Caracas. She says the priority right now is to find survivors. The government, she said, is mobilizing heavy equipment. Residents of La Guaira, however, say the help is insufficient. Many are digging using picks, shovels, and bare hands. Experts say the greatest chance of finding survivors comes within 72 hours of a quake. The fear is that many are still left under the rubble. Family members are reporting thousands of people missing. Ada Peralta, NPR News in La Guaira State in Venezuela.
5: President Trump says he's nominating a former Oklahoma State trooper to lead Immigration and Customs Enforcement. The agency has been without a Senate-confirmed director since 2017. NPR's Chantalise Duster has more.
7: President Trump said in a social media post that he has chosen Lance Scheuer to be the next Immigration and Customs Enforcement Director. Scheuer is senior advisor to Homeland Security Secretary Mark Wayne Mullen and has been overseeing coordination of immigration enforcement, according to the agency. He previously worked at the Oklahoma Department of Public Safety, was an Oklahoma State Trooper, and served as a U.S. Marine. Scheuer's nomination must be approved by the Senate. If confirmed, he would replace Acting ICE Director David Venturella. ICE has not had a Senate-confirmed director since President Obama's administration. Chantalise Duster, NPR News.
5: Kentucky Governor Andy Beshear has declared a state of emergency after flash floods that left at least one person dead, inundated multiple counties. Curtis Tate from member station WEKU has more.
8: Beshear said parts of Kentucky had already received 6 to 7 inches of rain Saturday, and he warned people to stay off the roads. He also said search and rescue teams were on the ground.
9: Thank you to all the first responders out there. We've seen dozens upon dozens of rescues.
8: Multiple counties have declared states of emergency. Beshear said Madison County, which is just south of Lexington, was especially hard hit. He encouraged people to avoid calling 911 for updates on road conditions and directed them to ky.gov instead. For NPR News, I'm Curtis Tate in Richmond, Kentucky.
5: You're listening to NPR News. The Department of Health and Human Services says 5 million people have dropped out of health care coverage through the Affordable Care Act. This as subsidies expire and costs rise after President Trump and Congress allowed Obamacare premiums to rise double on average from last year's. This year, health care experts predict even more people will cancel their plans to allow them to or allow them to lapse because of the cost. For more than a century, federal Indian boarding schools worked to break tribal bonds by isolating children from their families and forcing them to abandon their culture. But one still operational school in San

0: Fe followed a different path. And Pierre Sequoia Carrillo has more.
1: Santa Fe Indian School, like many boarding schools of its kind, has a painful history.
2: Being first established in 1890 as a Native American boarding school, which we still are a boarding school, just not in the way that people would think a boarding school is.
1: That's Kyle Shativa, a junior at the school. Located in the middle of Santa Fe, it wasn't quite as isolated as other Native boarding schools. And where most of these schools forced assimilation, Santa Fe's became known for training many Native artists as early as the 1930s, after New Deal-era public works money flowed into the surrounding area. Now, the school safeguards Native culture and teaches 11 languages on campus. Generations of families work at and attend the school. Sequoia Carrillo, NPR News.
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0: This is Fresh Air Weekend. I'm Tanya Mosley, and my guest today is Laverne Cox. Chances are, you met her the way most of the world did, as a transgender woman in prison, doing hair and fighting for her right to gender-affirming care in the Netflix series Orange is the New Black.
1: Listen, Doc, I need my dosage. I've given 5 years, $80,000, and my freedom for this. I'm finally who I'm supposed to be. Do you understand? I can't go back.
2: Look, I'd like to help you. Unfortunately, you have elevated levels of AST and ALT, which could mean liver damage.
1: That's bull. That could mean anything.
2: We're going to take you off your hormones entirely.
1: What?
2: Until we can schedule an ultrasound, get a clean read.
1: But that could take months.
2: I can offer you an antidepressant.
0: That's Laverne Cox as Sophia Bursette in 2014. The role made her the first openly transgender person nominated for a Primetime Emmy in an acting category and put her on the cover of Time magazine next to the words, "The Transgender Tipping Point." For a decade now, she's been one of the most visible trans women in America. But the woman on that magazine cover was carrying things she'd never told anyone, not even her therapist. She's written a new memoir titled Transcendent, and it arrives at a moment when her right to simply exist is being debated in state houses across the country. But the book makes clear that for Cox, none of this is new. Long before she had the words for it, she was bullied for who she was. Her very existence, as she writes, was an affront to the order of things. And she's been fighting for the right to simply be her entire life. Laverne Cox, welcome to Fresh Air. It's such an honor to have you.
1: Thank you so much for having me. I have not heard. It's rare that I just hear the clip from Orange, and it's been so long. And it brings back memories. And it's really, what's interesting is even for actors out there, often when I watch a scene that I've done, it's hard for me to have distance. I immediately am in the character again, and I'm in the emotion of the scene, and so I'm immediately like feeling what I was feeling when we shot this. This is 2012 that we shot it, so it was funny. I was just like,
0: "Yeah, did you laugh? Why did it make you laugh?"
1: No, at the end when the writing is so fantastic. Maybe I can offer you an antidepressant. It's hilarious.
0: Well, Orange is the New Black was revolutionary for the time,
1: and
0: your character, I was very surprised to learn from the book that you weren't a regular. Reoccurring character. You were a guest star.
1: Yes. And I mean, that's really a contractual thing. So I was in, I don't remember how many episodes I was in the first season, but I remember it was a day-to-day thing. I didn't have like a contract the first season. I was literally a day player, guest star, day player. But I was kind of making day player rates. I wasn't making like guest star rates. The second season, I was my salary was like a guest star rate, and I had a 7-episode guarantee, and they ended up using me for 9 episodes. So I was there a lot, and they wrote generously for me. I think because that my backstory episode came, it was the third episode of the show, that people thought...
0: Felt like you were a cast member.
1: Yes.
0: Yeah. I think people think, because so much of the work that you have done feels so true to life, that so much of that show might be your life. And I think it's part of what makes this book really eye-opening, because we're learning things about you that we didn't know. I want to start with the beginning of your book.
1: Okay.
0: Because... You're 8 years old. You decide to start at a moment when you're 8 years old. You are at a park near your family's apartment in Mobile, Alabama. You're doing your kid thing and just playing out. And there are these boys that come up to you, the Caraway boys.
1: Mm-hmm.
0: And they begin teasing you. And then it gets violent. Can I have you pick up the story from there?
1: During one of these teasing sessions, why you talk like that? One of the Caraway boys shoved me. I don't even remember which one. They were interchangeably menacing figures. This time, I couldn't keep my balance and found myself falling, hitting the gravel of the playground. I scowled, annoyed at first. But then, looking up at them, I saw the switch flip in their eyes. I saw that flicker of threat. The way their stances shifted into those of aggression that made the hairs on my arm stand on end. They were disgusted by me. I was no longer a friend, a peer, someone to play with. I was an easy target. I was prey. Their fist landed in unison on my face, my chest. You see this? Look at this sissy, like a girl. One of them sneered, half laughing in glee as they punched me. Their voices blended into one as they pelted me, hurling every name they could think of. And my instinct, from as far back as the days of daycare bullying, took over, rolling me onto my side and into a ball. The words rang in my ears, those from the past intermingling with those of the Caraway Boys. I had heard these words before. At first, I had not known what they meant, but now, after years of it, I recognized them. Words that meant I was different from the other kids. A girl, when I should have acted like a boy.
0: Laverne, thank you for reading that passage. You go on to say that you curl up in a ball and it doesn't stop. They get energized. And finally, you're able to make it home. And you get into your apartment and your mom sees you. And she doesn't say, what happened to you? She immediately says, you let them beat you up like this. What did you do to make them do this to you? Mm. Why did you want to start the book off with that particular story?
1: I don't know. That was my life. I mean, I think that was like just the physical violence of the other children that was persistent throughout my childhood. And then my mother finding out, and instead of having an impulse to protect me or care for me or ask if I was okay, she made it my fault. And it just, in a way, it sort of epitomizes that kind of feeling of not feeling protected, not feeling safe. It sort of encapsulates a lot of the childhood. Yeah. I'm you know, reading that again, I have to say, it's still difficult to read. It's still difficult to
0: You grew up inside of people's reactions to you.
1: Yeah.
0: An effeminate child, a gender nonconforming teenager, a trans woman, and everything that you received, it was like race, gender, and class converging into one person. What really struck me from that very first story throughout the entire book is the shame and hatred that people carried, they took it out on you. And it even happened in your home.
1: Mm-hmm. Yes. Whew. I'm just trying to gather my resilience. And like, I guess I'm like having, there's like reading that, I'm just like, I'm emotional, I'm angry. It's like, it's hard to read that. And I lived it, but it's hard to read about it again. I guess, and understand as an adult, like I'm angry at the boys, I'm angry at my mother. I want to protect that little child. I'm so angry. And I think like, I don't know if I can be able to read excerpts from this book again. We'll see. Mm-hmm. I'm so pissed. I'm so angry and I'm so hurt and I'm so,
0: What are the words? The anger comes from you having to experience it.
1: And it's there's also like the anger of, all the kids that I've met who are trans or queer, who are still experiencing this. And the anger of knowing that in states that have passed anti-trans laws that the bullying percentage of bullying is like skyrocketed in those states.
3: You
1: and
3: hear a
1: that
3: lot of
1: makes
3: stories.
1: Me angry.
3: You
1: a hear- lot of stories, but that's actually those are statistics, like those the anecdotes, but those are the stats from the Trevor Project. Because like to manufacture the consent to pass anti-trans laws that would ban gender-affirming care for kids and the, all the menace of trans girls in sports, all like two of them. There's the rhetorical piece that happens in the media that is dehumanizing and stigmatizing trans people, and it creates a permission structure if, like, your, you know, governor and your state legislators are doing, if your, you know, your teachers and, you know, pundits on TV are doing it, then, like, of course kids are emboldened to do it. And that makes me so angry. And, you know, it's like the sadness is like, it's just the loneliness, and I couldn't process it fully as a child, and I don't know. It just really sucked. This was so, it was torture to write this, and the reason I wrote it is to tell the truth. I'm like, I just don't think it makes any sense to write a book and like to clean stuff up and to like not be honest and not be raw.
3: Our guest today is Laverne Cox. Her new memoir is called Transcendent. More of our conversation after a short break. I'm Tanya Mosley, and this is Fresh Air Weekend.
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3: This is Fresh Air Weekend. I'm Tanya Mosley. Let's get back to my interview with Laverne Cox. Her breakout role as Sophia Bursette on Orange is the New Black made her the first openly transgender person nominated for a Primetime Emmy in an acting category. Her new memoir, Transcendent, traces her life from a childhood in Mobile, Alabama, to becoming one of the most visible trans women in America. I want to go back to your home and your mom and your decision to write all of this down, because the majority of the book takes place in your childhood.
1: Mm-hmm.
3: Tell me about Mobile, Alabama, and that home that you grew up in. How would you describe it?
1: Mobile, it's interesting. I go back now and I find it quaint and way too hot in the summer, but like the azaleas, there's lots of beautiful things about it, and there are all these antebellum homes that still exist on like Government Street, and there's something quaint about parts of it, and there's just a lot of trauma though, literally on the streets, particularly in the old neighborhood where my mom still lives. Like, there's trauma on those streets for me.
3: Is that a part of town? What part of town is that?
1: We would call it Down the Bay.
3: Down the Bay.
1: And it's where most of the Black people in Mobile live, and and it's downtown. It's downtown Mobile, which I think is fantastic, but because Bienville Square and like the Mardi Gras parades, Mardi Gras started in Mobile in this country, not in New Orleans, some people might think. And so the Mardi Gras parades happen downtown, and I love it.
0: And you grew up with your mother and your twin brother.
1: And my twin brother, yes. Yeah, Mobile, though, when I was growing up there, I was just, I needed to get out. It was awful. It felt repressive, and I just knew I needed to be. The second I discovered there was New York, I knew I had to be there. And so most of my childhood, I was in Mobile, but I was, in my imagination, I was in New York, or I was on a TV screen, or I was on a movie screen, or I was on a Broadway stage.
0: It's interesting. The book is called Transcendent. And in a way, it sounds like disassociating was your way to transcend as a child. What were some of the ways that you would try to transcend?
1: It was always music in my head, which is such a wonderful gift. And so I just, from the second I was walking, I was dancing. And I was dancing, I danced everywhere. And it just kind of like, it just took me away. It took me away from like, because for me, when I danced, there was the music, but then there was like a character. There was a person that I could play. So I was like in a character, and then it would be a new setting. And so like all the times, just when we would be at the supermarket and the grocery store, I just loved pushing the grocery cart and then dancing with the grocery cart as if it was like a partner.
0: Did you have headphones on? A Walkman?
1: No, darling. The music groove is in the heart. A Walkman. This is like, I was 5 years old. It would have been 1977. Did Walkmans even exist? We couldn't afford one if they did. The music was in my head and the groove was in the heart. And actually, in the supermarkets, they would play music. And I remember loving TV show themes. I would learn the words to TV show themes and like sing along and dance to them. So there was always like a song and a rhythm and then a character and movement. And it was so amazing that I got to do, that I had that I could go there. And then when I discovered that you could study dance, it's like, I want to take dance classes at 5 years old. And I won't give away that moment from the book. It's a little humorous moment about that. But finally in third grade, I got to start studying dance. And that really, that was the best thing ever for me.
0: This disassociation, this going to all of these different places, I mean, this would happen to you everywhere, at home, at school. And there's a particular moment in school where you've got your little fan and you're in your classroom, and something happens that kind of stays with you for the rest of your life.
1: Yeah, that was certainly a moment. So we had gone to Six Flags on a church trip, and I had some spending money, and bought a handheld fan at the gift shop at Six Flags. And as the women in church would fan themselves, and as Scarlett O'Hara would fan herself, I had seen Gone with the Wind on television. It seemed like it was always on in Alabama. Go figure. And I was having a Scarlett O'Hara moment, fanning myself in beginning of the day in third grade. And my third grade teacher, Miss Ridgway, says, you there, come here and bring that thing with you. And she marches me down the hall to the fourth grade teacher and tells me to show her what I was doing with my fan. And so I proceed to fan myself the way I had in class. And she tells me to stop, and I wait, and she conferences with that teacher. And then she marches me down the hall to the fifth grade teacher and tells me to do it again. And I was like, well, maybe I didn't do it. You know, maybe I didn't fully commit. So I committed more and really dropped into Scarlett. And then later that day, my mother comes in and tells me she had gotten a call from the school, from Miss Ridgway, and Miss Ridgway said that I would end up in New Orleans wearing a dress if we didn't get me into therapy right away. I understand now is what some people would refer to as conversion therapy. And I guess there's different kinds. But at the time, after three sessions with a therapist, solution or the thing that they suggested what we do was to inject me with testosterone, and that the idea was that was supposed to make me more masculine, and I would not, that there was a hormone issue. This was this would have been 1980, 1980, 81.
0: And you were how old?
1: I was eight, nine
0: eight,
1: years
0: nine
1: old.
0: Years
1: yeah.
0: old. Mm-hmm.
1: Hadn't even started going through puberty yet, so they were suggesting injecting an 8-9-year-old with testosterone, which sounds insane to me. My mother, thank God, said no to that. And so it was, I just felt relief that that didn't happen to me.
0: It's so fascinating to read about your early days in New York, and it sounds like you were pretty discerning about what scenes you were part of. Because you didn't see yourself fitting into the drag queen world. You understood and appreciated what they did. And yes. You understood with these other groups, like there were all these other groups, and you were part of a club kid group.
1: I was, so there was a very, like in the early 90s, there was the downtown kids, there were the uptown kids. Like I was a downtown girl, I was East Village, really East Village, because the gender nonconforming thing, the androgynous thing that I was doing when I moved to New York in 1993 fit better in the East Village. By the time I made it to New York, I was wearing dresses, lots of vintage things. I remember I had a black LeMay vintage dress that I would wear. And then I would incorporate dance wear so I could go out and dance and really do my thing. So a good chunky platform heel, and my head was shaved. And I shaved my brows and drew them on. And a lot of people, and I... he thought Grace Jones because his look was very androgynous. The drag scene I wasn't in, but I also I had internalized transphobia, and like for me there was because by the time I made it to New York, I'd also read bell hooks, and so I had and I'd read other feminist writers who were very skeptical of drag and this performance of womanhood that was sort of seen as mockery by some feminist, and so I was sort of contending with that and trying to like navigate my newfound feminist politics with like my gender and not wanting to sort of like feed into some sort of retrograde idea of womanhood. So there was also that was introduced in college, but the underneath all of that was like a deep, deep transphobia that I'd internalized.
0: That read as discernment, but really it was.
1: It was I was terrified of ending up in New Orleans wearing a dress. Because I think in my mind too, if I embraced the womanhood, the girlhood that I knew I was. And in my mind, I thought that like, on top of like, you know, all the stigma that you are a degenerate or something that I think I internalized about trans people, it's also that I didn't think I could be smart, even though I loved smart women. I think there was just something about, I was never presented with images of drag performers or trans women on television, if I ever even saw trans women on television at the time, that were articulate and intellectual. And even as I entered the club scene, there were so many really, really smart drag performers who were just brilliant artists. But I needed time to like let all that stuff go. And I just needed time.
0: Laverne Cox, it's been such a pleasure to meet you, and thank you for this conversation.
1: Thank you. This has really been wonderful.
3: Laverne Cox's new memoir is called Transcendent. My next guest is Ali Sadiq. He's a comedian, but that word undersells it. What he really does is tell stories, true ones, from his own life. And he's told so many of them that while watching his specials, I realized Sadiq is giving us a memoir, delivered one set at a time. For instance, a few years back, he went viral with a story about surviving a prison riot. Sadiq served 6 years for cocaine trafficking, arrested 4 days after his 19th birthday. He started doing stand-up after he got out, and nearly 30 years later, he's got more than a dozen specials, most of them independent, on YouTube, with millions of views. In his 2022 series, Domino Effect, he traces his life growing up in Houston, starting at 10, the year he went to live with his father and first got into trouble, all the way through the choices that landed him in prison. This month, he has a new special called My Father. It's about everything that passed between Sadiq and his dad before his father died in 2018. It premieres on YouTube June 21st. Here's a clip.
7: My dad had a thing about how he dressed. My dad always wore tailor-made suits. This is when he was on his note. Because he was a... It's not a lot of men can say how they felt about their pops. I really wanted to look like this man. He was tall, dark, jet black, had a lot of charisma about himself, but he just wasn't an ideal father. My dad asked me one time, I'm sitting at his house, and my daddy said, "Man, why you don't never say nothing bad about your mama on stage?"
0: Ali Sadiq, welcome to Fresh Air.
7: Thank you for having me.
0: Man, your timing is great. And I was thinking when I was watching this that there is really nothing like remembering something funny about somebody after they're gone. It's like the truest way, the most purest way to grieve them. But I was just wondering, watching this, if your dad felt some kind of way about being in your act, what do you think he'd say about you doing this entire special about him?
7: He never actually felt any type of way about being in my act. He just wanted to know when I was going to say something negative about somebody else and not just him. So, you know, I get a lot of views, but it's definitely 10 views, 15 views that I miss because my dad would go to the library and he would look me up on the computer and watch all of my stuff. And he would call and tell me, I just seen something else. I watched about 10, 15 times. So I'm always missing those 10 or 15 views that I know that I would get from him.
0: Your daddy, he left when you were 3, but you'd see him every blue moon. But then around 10, he comes back into your life. You went to live with him. And it seems like he was very much do as I say, not as I do. When did you first understand that contradiction?
7: Oh, man. Probably the first year I lived with him. I don't think he was ready. I don't think he was ready to have his son with him.
0: He asked for you to live with him, right?
7: But I don't think he was ready. You know, people ask for a lot of things they're not ready for. So, and then like not a human though. I didn't think a human was a part of that, but he definitely wasn't ready yet. You know, because he couldn't have been. Like when I look back at it, I'm like, yo, bro, it's no way that you was ready for me to come live with you. Because you hadn't calmed down yet. You know, just the story of him waking me up saying that he was getting ready to go to San Antonio and I'm 10. I got to go to school tomorrow. Like, yo, bro, like, what do you think? What am I supposed to do that you finna go to San Antonio? He's like, just do what you've been doing. Get yourself up, get ready to go to school. You know how to, hey, bro, that's not how this go, man. I've never been in a house by myself before. Like, what's wrong with you?
0: Ali, I mean, is it true that, okay, you tell this story about him putting cocaine on a sore wisdom tooth. And I was wondering, is this true or is this just for laughs?
7: 100% true. 100% true. That's why I described it so vividly. See, that's the thing about when I tell a story, I want people to understand. I describe all the even little things so people understand that this is a true story because it's hard to make up little things. You know, you can make up big things, but little intricate details about something, like, you know who was there, James and Ivory. And James was the one that saw me sitting on the step. And he's like, what's up? Because my dad's name is Lindbergh. And he called me Lil' Bird. Lil' Bird, what's going on? And I told him about my tooth. And then my daddy called me over and said, let me see. And put that cocaine on my tooth. I said, this man... I didn't even know that's what it was. I just know it was the stuff that was in the Cool Whip tub that was in the refrigerator.
0: Wait, he kept the cocaine in a Cool Whip tub in the refrigerator.
7: And yeah, the big Cool Whip thing. You know how Cool Whip is coming in that little container, that big container.
0: Oh yeah, and you reuse them.
7: And he put it in. That's where the cocaine was at, inside the refrigerator. And then as I thought about that earlier, like I told a story, and I never even realized how super irresponsible he was. I am 10. You don't think I like Cool Whip?
0: The things that could have happened, you know?
7: Things that could have happened. If I would have dipped them, because he always had strawberries. My dad loves strawberries, right? So he always had strawberries in the house. And I was like, yo,
8: when I thought about it, if I would have just took one of the strawberries and put it in that Cool Whip bowl thinking it was Cool Whip, because I still would have ate it even though I would have thought the Cool Whip was bad. I'm like, oh, the Cool Whip, it's fizzing out. And then I'm like, that's what it would have looked like to me. I said, he was so irresponsible. It's crazy.
0: Okay, he dips a little cocaine on that sore wisdom tooth. What happened to you?
8: Never had a problem with that wisdom tooth again.
0: Never even needed to have it taken out, huh?
8: Never. I probably still got that tooth in my mouth right now. Never had a problem. I don't even remember getting my wisdom tooth taken out, ever. Luckily, I don't have an addictive personality. I can just stop doing stuff. Like, hopefully that was it, because my dad was insane. And I had told that story before it ever aired on anything. And I remember he was at the show when I did it.
0: Mm.
8: And he was like, I can't believe you remember that.
0: We're listening to my conversation with comedian Ali Sadiq. We'll hear more after a short break. This is Fresh Air Weekend.

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1: 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Showers are everywhere tonight. Some possible thunderstorms in the Willamette Valley and along the coast. Lows are in the 50s. Tomorrow we'll have more showers, but otherwise sunny skies in the Gorge and in Central Oregon. Highs in the 60s. This is OPB. It's 440.
3: This is Fresh Air Weekend. I'm Tanya Mosley. Let's get back to my conversation with comedian Ali Sadiq. He's released more than a dozen specials independently on YouTube, where they've drawn tens of millions of views. His new one, My Father, is about the man he spent his life trying to understand and everything between them before his father died in 2018. Let's go back to young Ali Sadiq before the comedy. You are 14 years old. You start selling drugs. You like to joke on stage. You say, I was a pharmaceutical sales rep. By the time, though, that the feds got you, you were 19. You were in college at Texas Southern University. And this is the ironic part. You were actually planning to stop selling drugs when you were caught. How close were you to quitting?
4: I had stopped, actually. I was done. I was wrapped up. And I got a phone call to come help assist, you know, and I went out of me feeling obligated to, okay, I hold you back. But I was done. It had become like, man, what am I doing? You know,
3: because you started in the first place because you wanted money. You wanted your own money.
4: Yeah. And I think I fight so hard now to explain that it was a character flaw. It was like no manhood or responsibility in that, because I could have just worked for money. You know, I could have just did something else. I could have, it's so many things that I could have done versus being so destructive to a community. And I remember being asked, Ali, when do you think that you're going to blow up? And my honest answer was, when I pay back I owe this world something.
3: Because you sold drugs. Like you owe back because of that harm you did. That's interesting.
4: When I pay back society for the destruction, and I think that when you are a person that has really done things and you have really changed your life, and you think back on these things, you can't help but to have a heavy heart. I remember I was in San Francisco, the homeless population is so crazy. And I'm at this Comedy Central festival. It's a comedy festival. And I'm walking from my hotel to the festival. And I'm there for days, and I keep trying to find different ways to get there not to run into homeless people. And I didn't walk 5 blocks down, 10 blocks down, 10 blocks this way. I walked every which way and couldn't. And I remember it was in the morning, and I was on my way to prayer. And I just stopped in the streets, and I just started sobbing. And I remember saying, how much of this is my fault? Because I have been so destructive and reckless in my behavior. I just don't understand. Like, obviously, this is not the first generation. This is the generation that was affected by the first generation of what I did. Like, you can't conceive the magnitude of destruction that you do when you sell drugs in a community. You know, it's people doing things that they would probably never do in order that's ruining relationships. That's what child didn't get fed because they mom or their father decided to do this. And what uncle or aunt stole something. Like, what did I do?
3: Did you and your dad ever talk about this? That, 'cause, you know, I mean, he sold drugs, and then you went on to sell drugs.
4: We never talked about it because my dad ended up using drugs. That was the lick that society took back. I remember a story that I told about some young guys. I come on the block, and they had told me they had robbed these old guys. And I looked at the stuff that they had, and I made them put it in a bag because I recognized the stuff. And then I went and took my dad and his friend and stuff back. And I said, man, what were you doing over there? And my dad blamed on his friend. Told him, man, I'm over there with him. He got me robbed. And my mom, I told my mom about it later. And my mom said he was probably using drugs. And I said, no, he told me he wasn't using no drugs. And that's when she told me, boy, I done put your dad in rehab twice since we've been apart. And so I went back and told him, I said, hey, I thought you said you wasn't using drugs. And my mom, and he said, who told you that? Your mama? Man, your mama, your mama violated my HIPAA rights. I said, this man is nuts. Like, he's so, even when he's doing something crazy, he's still funny. He's so crazy. So the unfortunately, the rumor around where my dad is gone is an overdose. And I don't believe that. I think that's what people wanted to say, but I do not believe it either.
3: The rumor that he died because of an overdose?
4: Yeah. Yeah. Because he had a heart attack. And I know he hadn't been
3: using.
4: So if you hadn't been doing something and then you decide, I'm going to do it one time, you know, you don't know what your heart can take on that. So my dad just had a heart attack out of nowhere. And
3: you said it's a rumor. Do you believe that it might be true?
4: I leave it to not wanting to know if it is or is not. It doesn't change the fact that he's gone. So how he went gives me no closure on it. The wound is still there, so I'd rather live in our last days of, you know, we played chess for about 6 hours against each other. We played chess so long that I stayed overnight another day and then went right back over his house and we started playing chess again. And because my dad was a great chess player, and I beat him twice since I've learned. You know, 6 years old. He taught me at six. I beat him twice ever. So I'd rather stay in that lane of me and him play chess for hours on end versus if he overdosed or not.
3: Ali, thank you for sharing this and that guilt you feel about selling drugs, that you carry that, because I feel like I kind of feel like I feel it when I watch you, especially in this this documentary, really, that you did called Ali Sadiq from Inside. It's this real conversation filmed inside of a Texas county jail. And I actually want to play a clip of it because it is not a comedy special. It's you in a room with inmates, and you are standing in front of them, talking to them, telling them stories for almost 2 hours straight about your experience being locked up. And in this clip, you're talking about the psychological effects of being locked up, which included you remembering your inmate number, which you call a spin number. Let's listen.
5: Ask the old heads that been here before. Ask them, do they remember their original spin number? This the that haunts me. I've been out for 25 years, almost 26 years. 67, 93, 46. I can't forget this number. It's ingrained in my head like my social security number. It's my slavery number. 67, 93, 46.
3: That's my guest, Ali Sadiq, and his YouTube special, From Inside, A Conversation with Inmates. And what goes on to happen after you rattle off your number, the guys start blurting out their numbers, too. What does it signify that you can remember your spin number 30 years after you are out of prison?
4: That you did not get out of this situation unscathed. You may have survived it, but you still have wounds. I've been out 29 years at this point. Even if I'm at home by myself, I'm gonna lock the bedroom door. I still know this number. So it's still things that you may survive, but you don't get out unscathed. You're gonna lose some skin in this game. And I think that these psychological wounds are different than my physical wounds. My physical wounds start to fade. Why haven't these wounds faded yet?
3: I read that, you know, as you're doing your time, that's when you started to think, when I get out of here, I could probably have my hand in comedy. And I was wondering, were there people that you were also like watching or studying or thinking about as you were thinking about what type of comic you wanted to be?
4: Not at all. When I started doing stand-up, I actually didn't even know how to even start. It's like, when I think about this journey, I literally started from a place of zero. Like, I had zero information on how to become a comic, zero information on where to go, zero. Like, I was at scratch. And so when I think about, like, I don't ever not feel successful, because I'm like, yo, I did what I said I was going to do when I got out. I was going to become a comic, not knowing how to do it.
3: I want to talk to you briefly about parenthood, about you being a father. You're telling me earlier that you just want to not make the same mistakes that your dad made with your children. And I mean, you joke about this a lot, but your kids are getting a very different father than you got, which I actually want to play a clip from your latest special where you talk about taking your son, Hassan, to a concert, to the elements, earth, wind, and fire, yes, when he's 11. Let's listen.
4: I know that I am a better father
6: than my father was. And I'm supposed to be. I'm supposed to be. Just by my son's first concert and my first concert with my father. My son Hassan, he's 11. His first concert was Earth, Wind, and Fire. And he asked to go. He asked to go. My son came in to me and said, "Father, because he's very upper crust." He said, "I would like to attend a concert." I said, "Hassan, what concert would you like to attend?" He said, "I would like to go see The Elements." And I teared up. My son wanted to go see The Elements. And I said, "Wait, who are The Elements, Hassan? Is it some little white internet group that you've been listening to?" Hassan said, "No, father. They're formerly known as Earth, Wind, and Fire." I immediately ran and got them tickets. I wanted to get them tickets for me and my son going to see Earth, Wind, and Fire. He is 11. He's 11 years old. We went to this first concert. Me and him, we going. We get to the concert. Hassan is the youngest person in his whole entire concert. And I know that for facts because I am the second youngest person.
2: That was my guest today in his latest special, My Father. And Ali, that whole special, you marveling at your bougie kid, you know, you have built a soft life for him on purpose. But I wonder this, because, I mean, as a parent who also grew up a certain way, do you ever look at your son and worry that the thing that made you, some of the positive things, you know, not all that challenging stuff you went through, but like the positive stuff might also be the thing like you're keeping from him, too?
4: No, I don't. I think that the softness of his life now, I hope that he continues to desire that. And, you know, he goes through his own certain struggles, you know, because it's a certain struggle that happens in softness as well. But, you know, whether he want oysters or crab, you know, it's a dilemma for him. So he got the, you know, choices. But yeah, I love how he's living. I love the way that he lives. I applaud him, and I just hope that, you know, he comes out on the other side and always is like this and loves being a kid, and then gives his children the opportunity to be a kid and always have a softness for me. I need somebody to roll me around when I get old. So hopefully he's there, you know, taking me to go eat oysters and, you know, asking me, do I want to go to a Boney James concert or something? I just love him. I just love the softness of his life.
2: Ali Siddique, it has been such a pleasure to talk with you. Thank you so much for this special and your time.
4: Pleasure is all mine. I thank you very, very much.
2: Ali Siddique's new special is called My Father.

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Our interviews and reviews are produced and edited by Phyllis Myers, Roberta Shorrock, Anne-Marie Baldonado, Lauren Krenzel, Monique Nazareth, Thea Challoner, Susan Yakundi, Anna Bauman, and Nico Gonzalez-Whistler. 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